that you lived securely. But when you saw that Nahash, king of the Ammonites, was moving against you, you said to me, "No, we want a king to rule over us," even though the Lord your God was your king. Now here is the king you have chosen, the one you asked for. See, the Lord has set a king over you. If you fear the Lord and serve and obey him and do not rebel against his commands, and if both you and the king who reigns over you follow the Lord your God, good. But if you do not obey the Lord, and if you rebel against his commands, his hand will be against you, as it was against your fathers. Now then, stand still and see this great thing the Lord is about to do before your eyes. Is it not wheat harvest now? I will call upon the Lord to send thunder and rain, and you will realize what an evil thing you did in the eyes of the Lord when you asked for a king. Then Samuel called upon the Lord, and that same day the Lord sent thunder and rain. So all the people stood in awe of the Lord and of Samuel. The people all said to Samuel, "Pray to the Lord your God for your servants so that we will not die, for we have added to all our other sins the evil of asking for a king." "Do not be afraid," Samuel replied. "You have done all this evil, yet do not turn away from the Lord, but serve the Lord with all your heart. Do not turn away after useless idols. They can do you no good, nor can they rescue you because they are useless. For the sake of his great name, the Lord will not reject his people because the Lord was pleased to make you his own. As for me, far be it from me that I should sin against the Lord by failing to pray for you. And I will teach you the way that is good and right. But be sure to fear the Lord and serve him faithfully with all your heart. Consider what great things he has done for you. Yet, if you persist in doing evil, both you and your king will be swept away." Chapter 13. Saul was 30 years old when he became king, and he reigned over Israel 42 years. Saul chose 3,000 men from Israel. 2,000 were with him at Michmash and in the hill country of Bethel, and 1,000 were with Jonathan at Gibeah in Benjamin. The rest of the men he sent back to their homes. Jonathan attacked the Philistine outpost at Geba, and the Philistines heard about it. Then Saul had the trumpet blown throughout the land and said, "Let the Hebrews hear." So all Israel heard the news. "Saul has attacked the Philistine outpost, and now Israel has become a stench to the Philistines." And the people were summoned to join Saul at Gilgal. The Philistines assembled to fight Israel with 3,000 chariots, 6,000 charioteers, and soldiers as numerous as the sand on the seashore. They went up and camped at Michmash, east of Beth-Aven. When the men of Israel saw that their situation was critical and that their army was hard-pressed, they hid in caves and thickets among the rocks and in pits and cisterns. Some Hebrews even crossed the Jordan to the land of Gad and Gilead. Saul remained at Gilgal, and all the troops with him were quaking with fear. He waited 7 days, the time set by Samuel, but Samuel did not come to Gilgal, and Saul's men began to scatter. So he said, "Bring me the burnt offering and the fellowship offerings." And Saul offered up the burnt offering. Just as he finished making the offering, Samuel arrived, and Saul went out to greet him. "What have you done?" asked Samuel. Saul replied, "When I saw that the men were scattering and that you did not come at the set time and that the Philistines were assembling at Michmash, I thought, 'Now the Philistines will come down against me at Gilgal, and I have not sought the Lord's favor.' So I felt compelled to offer the burnt offering." "You acted foolishly," Samuel said. "You have not kept the command the Lord your God gave you. If you had, he would have established your kingdom over Israel for all time. But now your kingdom will not endure. The Lord has sought out a man after his own heart and appointed him leader of his people because you have not kept
the Lord's command. Then Samuel left Gilgal and went up to Gibeah in Benjamin, and Saul counted the men who were with him. They numbered about 600. Saul and his son Jonathan and the men with him were staying in Gibeah in Benjamin while the Philistines camped at Michmash. Raiding parties went out from the Philistine camp in three detachments. One turned toward Ophrah in the vicinity of Shual, another toward Beth-horon, and the third toward the borderland overlooking the valley of Zeboim, facing the desert. Not a blacksmith could be found in the whole land of Israel, because the Philistines had said, "Otherwise the Hebrews will make swords or spears." So all Israel went down to the Philistines to have their plowshares, mattocks, axes, and sickles sharpened. The price was 2/3 of a shekel for sharpening plowshares and mattocks, and 1/3 of a shekel for sharpening forks and axes and for repointing goads. So on the day of the battle, not a soldier with Saul and Jonathan had a sword or spear in his hand. Only Saul and his son Jonathan had them. Chapter 14. Now a detachment of Philistines had gone out to the pass at Michmash. One day Jonathan, son of Saul, said to the young men bearing his armor, "Come, let's go over to the Philistine outpost on the other side," but he did not tell his father. Saul was staying on the outskirts of Gibeah, under the pomegranate tree at Migron. With him were about 600 men, among whom was Ahijah, who was wearing an ephod. He was the son of Ichabod's brother Ahitub, son of Phinehas, the son of Eli, the Lord's priest in Shiloh. No one was aware that Jonathan had left. On each side of the pass that Jonathan intended to cross to reach the Philistine outpost was a cliff. One was called Bozez and the other Senna. One cliff stood to the north toward Michmash, the other to the south toward Gibeah. Jonathan said to his young armor-bearer, "Come, let's go over to the outpost of those uncircumcised fellows. Perhaps the Lord will act in our behalf. Nothing can hinder the Lord from saving, whether by many or by few. Do all that you have in mind," his armor-bearer said. "Go ahead. I am with you heart and soul." Jonathan said, "Come then. We will cross over toward the men and let them see us. If they say to us, 'Wait there until we come to you,' we will stay where we are and not go up to them. But if they say, 'Come up to us,' we will climb up, because that will be our sign that the Lord has given them into our hands." So both of them showed themselves to the Philistine outpost. "Look," said the Philistines, "the Hebrews are crawling out of the holes they were hiding in." The men of the outpost shouted to Jonathan and his armor-bearer, "Come up to us and we'll teach you a lesson." So Jonathan said to his armor-bearer, "Climb up after me. The Lord has given them into the hand of Israel." Jonathan climbed up, used his hands and feet, with his armor-bearer right behind him. The Philistines fell before Jonathan, and his armor-bearer followed and killed behind him. In that first attack, Jonathan and his armor-bearer killed some 20 men in an area of about half an acre. Then panic struck the whole army. Those in the camp and field, and those in the outpost and raiding parties, and the ground shook. It was a panic sent by God. Saul's lookouts at Gibeah in Benjamin saw the army melting away in all directions. Then Saul said to the men who were with him, "Muster the forces and see who has left us." When they did, it was Jonathan and his armor-bearer who were not there. Saul said to Ahijah, "Bring the Ark of God." At that time it was with the Israelites. While Saul was talking to the priests, the tumult in the Philistine camp increased more and more. So Saul said to the priest, "Withdraw your hand." Then Saul and all his men assembled and went to the battle. They found the Philistines in total confusion, striking each other with their swords. Those Hebrews who had previously been with the Philistines and had gone up with them to their camp went over to the Israelites who were with Saul and Jonathan. When all the Israelites who had hidden in the hill country of Ephraim heard that the Philistines were on the run, they joined the battle in hot pursuit. So the Lord rescued Israel that day, and the battle moved on beyond Beth-aven. Now the men of Israel were in distress that day, because Saul had bound the people under an oath, saying, "Cursed be any man who eats food before evening comes, before I have avenged myself on my enemies." So none of the troops tasted food.
The entire army entered the woods, and there was honey on the ground. When they went into the woods, they saw the honey oozing out, yet no one put his hand to his mouth because they feared the oath. But Jonathan had not heard that his father had bound the people with the oath, so he reached out the end of the staff that was in his hand and dipped it into the honeycomb. He raised his hand to his mouth and his eyes brightened. Then one of the soldiers told him, "Your father bound the army under a strict oath, saying, 'Cursed be any man who eats food today.' That is why the men are faint." Jonathan said, "My father has made trouble for the country. See how my eyes brightened when I tasted a little of this honey? How much better it would have been if the men had eaten today some of the plunder they took from their enemies. Would not the slaughter of the Philistines have been even greater?" That day, after the Israelites had struck down the Philistines from Michmash to Aijalon, they were exhausted. They pounced on the plunder, and taking sheep, cattle, and calves, they butchered them on the ground and ate them together with the blood. Then someone said to Saul, "Look, the men are sinning against the Lord by eating meat that has blood in it." "You have broken faith," he said. "Roll a large stone over here at once." Then he said, "Go out among the men and tell them, 'Each of you bring me your cattle and sheep and slaughter them here and eat them. Do not sin against the Lord by eating meat with blood still in it.'" So everyone brought his ox that night and slaughtered it there. Then Saul built an altar to the Lord. It was the first time he had done this. Saul said, "Let us go down after the Philistines by night and plunder them till dawn, and let us not leave one of them alive." "Do whatever seems best to you," they replied. But the priest said, "Let us inquire of God here." So Saul asked God, "Shall I go down after the Philistines? Will you give them into Israel's hand?" But God did not answer him that day. Saul therefore said, "Come here, all of you who are leaders of the army, and let us find out what sin has been committed today. As surely as the Lord who rescues Israel lives, even if it lies with my son Jonathan, he must die." But not one of the men said a word. Saul then said to all the Israelites, "You stand over there. I and Jonathan, my son, will stand over here." "Do what seems best to you," the men replied. Then Saul prayed to the Lord, the God of Israel, "Give me the right answer." And Jonathan and Saul were taken by lot, and the men were cleared. Saul said, "Cast the lot between me and Jonathan, my son." And Jonathan was taken. Then Saul said to Jonathan, "Tell me, what have you done?" So Jonathan told him, "I merely tasted a little honey with the end of my staff, and now must I die?" Saul said, "May God deal with me, be it ever so severely, if you do not die, Jonathan." But the men said to Saul, "Should Jonathan die? He who has brought about this great deliverance in Israel? Never, as surely as the Lord lives, not a hair of his head will fall to the ground, for he did this today with God's help." So the men rescued Jonathan, and he was not put to death. Then Saul stopped pursuing the Philistines, and they withdrew to their own land. After Saul had assumed rule over Israel, he fought against their enemies on every side: Moab, the Ammonites, Edom, the kings of Zobah, and the Philistines. Wherever he turned, he inflicted punishment on them. He fought valiantly and defeated the Amalekites, delivering Israel from the hands of those who had plundered them. Saul's sons were Jonathan, Ishvi, and Malchi-Shua. The name of his older daughter was Merab, and that of the younger was Michal. His wife's name was Ahinoam, daughter of Ahimaaz. The name of the commander of Saul's army was Abner, son of Ner, and Ner was Saul's uncle. Saul's father Kish and Abner's father Ner were sons of Abiel. All the days of Saul there was bitter war with the Philistines, and whenever Saul saw a mighty or brave man, he took him into his service. Chapter 15. Samuel said to Saul, "I am the one the Lord sent to anoint you king over his people Israel. So listen now to the message from the Lord. This is what the Lord Almighty says. I will punish the Amalekites for what they did to Israel when they waylaid them as they came up from Egypt. Now go,
attack the Amalekites and totally destroy everything that belongs to them. Do not spare them. Put to death men and women, children and infants, cattle and sheep, camels and donkeys. So Saul summoned the men and mustered them at Telaim, 200,000 foot soldiers and 10,000 men from Judah. Saul went to the city of Amalek and set an ambush in the ravine. Then he said to the Kenites, "Go away, leave the Amalekites so that I do not destroy you along with them, for you showed kindness to all the Israelites when they came up out of Egypt." So the Kenites moved away from the Amalekites. Then Saul attacked the Amalekites all the way from Havilah to Shur to the east of Egypt. He took Agag, king of the Amalekites, alive, and all his people he totally destroyed with the sword. But Saul and the army spared Agag and the best of the sheep and cattle, the fat calves and lambs, everything that was good. These they were unwilling to destroy completely, but everything that was despised and weak they totally destroyed. Then the word of the Lord came to Samuel. "I am grieved that I have made Saul king, because he has turned away from me and has not carried out my instructions." Samuel was troubled, and he cried out to the Lord all that night. Early in the morning, Samuel got up and went to meet Saul, but he was told, "Saul has gone to Carmel. There he has set up a monument in his own honor and has turned and gone on down to Gilgal." When Samuel reached him, Saul said, "The Lord bless you. I have carried out the Lord's instructions." But Samuel said, "What then is this bleating of sheep in my ears? What is this lowing of cattle that I hear?" Saul answered, "The soldiers brought them from the Amalekites. They spared the best of the sheep and cattle to sacrifice to the Lord your God, but we totally destroyed the rest." "Stop," Samuel said to Saul. "Let me tell you what the Lord said to me last night." "Tell me," Saul replied. Samuel said, "Although you were once small in your own eyes, did you not become the head of the tribes of Israel? The Lord anointed you king over Israel, and he sent you on a mission saying, 'Go and completely destroy those wicked people, the Amalekites. Make war on them until you have wiped them out.' Why did you not obey the Lord? Why did you pounce on the plunder and do evil in the eyes of the Lord?" "But I did obey the Lord," Saul said. "I went on the mission the Lord assigned to me. I completely destroyed the Amalekites and brought back Agag, their king. The soldiers took sheep and cattle from the plunder, the best of what was devoted to God, in order to sacrifice them to the Lord your God at Gilgal." But Samuel replied, "Does the Lord delight in burnt offerings and sacrifices as much as in obeying the voice of the Lord? To obey is better than sacrifice, and to heed is better than the fat of rams. For rebellion is like the sin of divination, and arrogance like the evil of idolatry. Because you have rejected the word of the Lord, he has rejected you as king." Then Saul said to Samuel, "I have sinned. I have violated the Lord's command and your instructions. I was afraid of the people, and so I gave in to them. Now I beg you, forgive my sin and come back with me so I may worship the Lord." But Samuel said to him, "I will not go back with you. You have rejected the word of the Lord, and the Lord has rejected you as king over Israel." As Samuel turned to leave, Saul caught hold of the hem of his robe, and it tore. Samuel said to him, "The Lord has torn the kingdom of Israel from you today and has given it to one of your neighbors, to one better than you. He who is the glory of Israel does not lie or change his mind, for he is not a man that he should change his mind." Saul replied, "I have sinned, but please honor me before the elders of my people and before Israel. Come back with me so that I may worship the Lord your God."
So Samuel went back with Saul, and Saul worshipped the Lord. Then Samuel said, "Bring me Agag, king of the Amalekites." Agag came to him confidently, thinking, "Surely the bitterness of death is past." But Samuel said, "As your sword has made women childless, so will your mother be childless among women." And Samuel put Agag to death before the Lord at Gilgal. Then Samuel left for Ramah, but Saul went up to his home in Gibeah of Saul. Until the day Samuel died, he did not go to see Saul again, though Samuel mourned for him. And the Lord was grieved that he had made Saul king over Israel. Chapter 16. The Lord said to Samuel, "How long will you mourn for Saul, since I have rejected him as king over Israel? Fill your horn with oil and be on your way. I am sending you to Jesse of Bethlehem. I have chosen one of his sons to be king." But Samuel said, "How can I go? Saul will hear about it and kill me." The Lord said, "Take a heifer with you and say, 'I have come to sacrifice to the Lord.' Invite Jesse to the sacrifice and I will show you what to do. You are to anoint for me the one I indicate." Samuel did what the Lord said. When he arrived at Bethlehem, the elders of the town trembled when they met him. They asked, "Do you come in peace?" Samuel replied, "Yes, in peace. I have come to sacrifice to the Lord. Consecrate yourselves and come to the sacrifice with me." Then he consecrated Jesse and his sons and invited them to the sacrifice. When they arrived, Samuel saw Eliab and thought, "Surely the Lord's anointed stands here before the Lord." But the Lord said to Samuel, "Do not consider his appearance or his height, for I have rejected him. The Lord does not look at the things man looks at. Man looks at the outward appearance, but the Lord looks at the heart." Then Jesse called Abinadab and had him pass in front of Samuel. But Samuel said, "The Lord has not chosen this one either." Jesse then had Shammah pass by, but Samuel said, "Nor has the Lord chosen this one." Jesse had seven of his sons pass before Samuel, but Samuel said to him, "The Lord has not chosen these." So he asked Jesse, "Are these all the sons you have?" "There is still the youngest," Jesse answered, "but he is tending the sheep." Samuel said, "Send for him. We will not sit down until he arrives." So he sent and had him brought in. He was ruddy, with a fine appearance and handsome features. Then the Lord said, "Rise and anoint him. He is the one." So Samuel took the horn of oil and anointed him in the presence of his brothers. And from that day on, the Spirit of the Lord came upon David in power. Samuel then went to Ramah. Now the Spirit of the Lord had departed from Saul, and an evil spirit from the Lord tormented him. Saul's attendant said to him, "See, an evil spirit from God is tormenting you. Let our Lord command his servants here to search for someone who can play the harp. He will play when the evil spirit from God comes upon you, and you will feel better." So Saul said to his attendants, "Find someone who plays well and bring him to me." One of the servants answered, "I have seen a son of Jesse of Bethlehem who knows how to play the harp. He is a brave man and a warrior. He speaks well and is a fine-looking man, and the Lord is with him." Then Saul sent messengers to Jesse and said, "Send me your son David, who is with the sheep." So Jesse took a donkey loaded with bread, a skin of wine, and a young goat, and sent them with his son David to Saul. David came to Saul and entered his service. Saul liked him very much, and David became one of his armor-bearers. Then Saul sent word to Jesse, saying, "Allow David to remain in my service, for I am pleased with him." Whenever the Spirit from God came upon Saul, David would take his harp and play. Then relief would come to Saul. He would feel better, and the evil spirit would leave him. Chapter 17.
Now the Philistines gathered their forces for war and assembled at Soko in Judah. They pitched camp at Ephes-Damim between Soko and Azekah. Saul and the Israelites assembled and camped in the valley of Elah and drew up their battle line to meet the Philistines. The Philistines occupied one hill and the Israelites another, with the valley between them. A champion named Goliath, who was from Gath, came out of the Philistine camp. He was over 9 feet tall. He had a bronze helmet on his head and wore a coat of scale armor of bronze weighing 5,000 shekels. On his legs he wore bronze greaves, and a bronze javelin was slung on his back. His spear shaft was like a weaver's rod, and its iron point weighed 600 shekels. His shield-bearer went ahead of him. Goliath stood and shouted to the ranks of Israel, "Why do you come out and line up for battle? Am I not a Philistine, and are you not the servants of Saul? Choose a man and have him come down to me. If he is able to fight and kill me, we will become your subjects. But if I overcome him and kill him, you will become our subjects and serve us." Then the Philistine said, "This day I defy the ranks of Israel. Give me a man, and let us fight each other." On hearing the Philistine's words, Saul and all the Israelites were dismayed and terrified. Now David was the son of an Ephrathite named Jesse, who was from Bethlehem in Judah. Jesse had 8 sons, and in Saul's time he was old and well advanced in years. Jesse's 3 oldest sons had followed Saul to the war. The firstborn was Eliab, the second Abinadab, and the third Shammah. David was the youngest. The 3 oldest followed Saul, but David went back and forth from Saul to tend his father's sheep at Bethlehem. For 40 days, the Philistine came forward every morning and evening and took his stand. Now Jesse said to his son David, "Take this ephah of roasted grain and these 10 loaves of bread for your brothers and hurry to their camp. Take along these 10 cheeses to the commander of their unit. See how your brothers are and bring back some assurance from them. They are with Saul and all the men of Israel in the valley of Elah fighting against the Philistines." Early in the morning, David left the flock with a shepherd, loaded up, and set out as Jesse had directed. He reached the camp as the army was going out to its battle position, shouting the war cry. Israel and the Philistines were drawing up their lines, facing each other. David left his things with the keeper of supplies, ran to the battle lines, and greeted his brothers. As he was talking with them, Goliath, the Philistine champion from Gath, stepped out from his lines and shouted his usual defiance. And David heard it. When the Israelites saw the man, they all ran from him in great fear. Now the Israelites had been saying, "Do you see how this man keeps coming out? He comes out to defy Israel. The king will give great wealth to the man who kills him. He will also give him his daughter in marriage and will exempt his father's family from taxes in Israel." David asked the men standing near him, "What will be done for the man who kills this Philistine and removes this disgrace from Israel? Who is this uncircumcised Philistine that he should defy the armies of the living God?" They repeated to him what they had been saying and told him, "This is what will be done for the man who kills him." When Eliab, David's oldest brother, heard him speaking with the men, he burned with anger at him and asked, "Why have you come down here? And with whom did you leave those few sheep in the desert? I know how conceited you are and how wicked your heart is. You came down only to watch the battle. Now what have I done?" said David. "Can't I even speak?" He then turned away to someone else and brought up the same matter, and the men answered him as before. What David said was overheard and reported to Saul, and Saul sent for him. David said to Saul, "Let no one lose heart on account of this Philistine. Your servant will go and fight him." Saul replied, "You're not able to go out against this Philistine and fight him. You're only a boy, and he's been fighting man from his youth." But David said to Saul, "Your servant has been keeping his father's sheep. When a lion or bear came and carried off a sheep from the flock, I went after it, struck it, and rescued the sheep from its mouth. When it turned on me, I seized it by its hair, struck it, and killed it. Your servant has killed both the lion and the bear.
This uncircumcised Philistine will be like one of them, because he has defied the armies of the living God. The Lord who delivered me from the paw of the lion and the paw of the bear will deliver me from the hand of this Philistine. Saul said to David, Go, and the Lord be with you.

closer to David. He looked David over and saw that he was only a boy, ruddy and handsome, and he despised him. He said to David, "Am I a dog that you come to me with sticks?" And the Philistine cursed David by his gods. "Come here," he said, "and I'll give your flesh to the birds of the air and the beasts of the field." David said to the Philistine, "You come against me with the sword and spear and javelin, but I come against you in the name of the Lord Almighty, the God of the armies of Israel, whom you have defied. This day the Lord will hand you over to me, and I will strike you down and cut off your head. Today I will give the carcasses of the Philistine army to the birds of the air and the beasts of the earth, and the whole world will know that there is a God in Israel. All those gathered here will know that it is not by sword or spear that the Lord saves, for the battle is the Lord's, and he will give all of you into our hands." As the Philistine moved closer to attack him, David ran quickly toward the battle line to meet him. Reaching into his bag and taking out a stone, he slung it and struck the Philistine on the forehead. The stone sank into his forehead, and he fell face down on the ground. So David triumphed over the Philistine with a sling and a stone. Without a sword in his hand, he struck down the Philistine and killed him. David ran and stood over him. He took hold of the Philistine's sword and drew it from the scabbard. After he killed him, he cut off his head with the sword. When the Philistines saw that their hero was dead, they turned and ran. Then the men of Israel and Judah surged forward with a shout and pursued the Philistines to the entrance of Gath and to the gates of Ekron. Their dead were strewn along the Sharaim road to Gath and Ekron. When the Israelites returned from chasing the Philistines, they plundered their camp. David took the Philistine's head and brought it to Jerusalem, and he put the Philistine's weapons in his own tent. As Saul watched David going out to meet the Philistine, he said to Abner, commander of the army, "Abner, whose son is that young man?" Abner replied, "As surely as you live, O king, I don't know." The king said, "Find out whose son this young man is." As soon as David returned from killing the Philistine, Abner took him and brought him before Saul, with David still holding the Philistine's head. "Whose son are you, young man?" Saul asked him. David said, "I am the son of your servant Jesse of Bethlehem." Chapter 18. After David had finished talking with Saul, Jonathan became one in spirit with David, and he loved him as himself. From that day Saul kept David with him and did not let him return to his father's house. And Jonathan made a covenant with David because he loved him as himself. Jonathan took off the robe he was wearing and gave it to David, along with his tunic and even his sword, his bow, and his belt. Whatever Saul sent him to do, David did it so successfully that Saul gave him a high rank in the army. This pleased all the people, and Saul's officers as well. When the men were returning home after David had killed the Philistine, the women came out from all the towns of Israel to meet King Saul with singing and dancing, with joyful songs and with tambourines and lutes. As they danced, they sang, "Saul has slain his thousands, and David his tens of thousands." Saul was very angry. This refrain galled him. "They have credited David with tens of thousands," he thought, "but me with only thousands. What more can he get but the kingdom?" And from that time on, Saul kept a jealous eye on David. The next day, an evil spirit from God came forcefully upon Saul. He was prophesying in his house while David was playing the harp, as he usually did. Saul had a spear in his hand, and he hurled it, saying to himself, "I'll pin David to the wall." But David eluded him twice. Saul was afraid of David because the Lord was with David, but had left Saul. So he sent David away from him and gave him command over 1,000 men, and David led the troops in their

campaigns. In everything he did, he had great success because the Lord was with him. When Saul saw how successful he was afraid of him, but all Israel and Judah loved David because he led them in their campaigns. Saul said to David, "Here is my older daughter, Merab. I will give her to you in marriage. Only serve me bravely and fight the battles of the Lord." For Saul said to himself, "I will not raise a hand against him. Let the Philistines do that." But David said to Saul, "Who am I, and what is my family or my father's clan in Israel, that I should become the king's son-in-law?" So when the time came for Merab, Saul's daughter, to be given to David, she was given in marriage to Adriel of Mahalah. Now Saul's daughter Michal was in love with David, and when they told Saul about it, he was pleased. "I will give her to him," he thought, "so that she may be a snare to him, and so that the hand of the Philistines may be against him." So Saul said to David, "Now you have a second opportunity to become my son-in-law." Then Saul ordered his attendants, "Speak to David privately and say, 'Look, the king is pleased with you, and his attendants all like you. Now, become his son-in-law.'" They repeated these words to David, but David said, "Do you think it is a small matter to become the king's son-in-law? I'm only a poor man and little known." When Saul's servants told him what David had said, Saul replied, "Say to David, 'The king wants no other price for the bride than 100 Philistine foreskins to take revenge on his enemies.'" Saul's plan was to have David fall by the hands of the Philistines. When the attendants told David these things, he was pleased to become the king's son-in-law. So before the allotted time elapsed, David and his men went out and killed 200 Philistines. He brought their foreskins and presented the full number to the king so that he might become the king's son-in-law. Then Saul gave him his daughter Michal in marriage. When Saul realized that the Lord was with David and that his daughter Michal loved David, Saul became still more afraid of him, and he remained his enemy the rest of his days. The Philistine commanders continued to go out to battle, and as often as they did, David met with more success than the rest of Saul's officers, and his name became well known. Chapter 19. Saul told his son Jonathan and all the attendants to kill David. But Jonathan was very fond of David and warned him, "My father Saul is looking for a chance to kill you. Be on your guard tomorrow morning. Go into hiding and stay there. I will go out and stand with my father in the field where you are. I will speak to him about you and will tell you what I find out." Jonathan spoke well of David to Saul, his father, and said to him, "Let not the king do wrong to his servant David. He has not wronged you, and what he has done has benefited you greatly. He took his life in his hands when he killed the Philistine. The Lord won a great victory for all Israel, and you saw it and were glad. Why then would you do wrong to an innocent man like David by killing him for no reason?" Saul listened to Jonathan and took this oath, "As surely as the Lord lives, David will not be put to death." So Jonathan called David and told him the whole conversation. He brought him to Saul, and David was with Saul as before. Once more war broke out, and David went out and fought the Philistines. He struck them with such force that they fled before him. But an evil spirit from the Lord came upon Saul as he was sitting in his house with his spear in his hand. While David was playing the harp, Saul tried to pin him to the wall with his spear, but David eluded him as Saul drove the spear into the wall. That night, David made good his escape. Saul sent men to David's house to watch it and to kill him in the morning. But Michal, David's wife, warned him, "If you don't run for your life tonight, tomorrow you will be killed." So Michal let David down through a window, and he fled and escaped. Then Michal took an idol and laid it on the bed, covering it with a garment and putting some goat's hair at the head. When Saul sent the men to capture David, Michal said, "He is ill." Then Saul sent the men back to see David and told them, "Bring him up to me in his bed so that I may kill him." But when the men entered, there was the idol in the bed, and at the head was some goat's hair. Saul said to Michal, "Why did you deceive me like this and send my enemy away so that he escaped?" Michal told him, "He said to me, 'Let me get away. Why should I kill you?'" When David had fled and made his escape, he went to Samuel at Ramah and told him all that Saul had done to him.
Then he and Samuel went to Naioth and stayed there. Word came to Saul, David is in Naioth at Ramah. So he sent men to capture him. But when they saw a group of prophets prophesying, with Samuel standing there as their leader, the Spirit of God came upon Saul's men, and they also prophesied. Saul was told about it, and he sent more men, and they prophesied too. Saul sent men a third time, and they also prophesied. Finally, he himself left for Ramah and went to the great cistern at Sekou, and he asked, where are Samuel and David? Over in Naioth at Ramah, they said. So Saul went to Naioth at Ramah, but the Spirit of God came even upon him, and he walked along prophesying until he came to Naioth. He stripped off his robes and also prophesied in Samuel's presence. He lay that way all that day and night. This is why people say, is Saul also among the prophets? Chapter 20. Then David fled from Naioth at Ramah and went to Jonathan and asked, what have I done? What is my crime? How have I wronged your father that he's trying to take my life? Never, Jonathan replied. You are not going to die. Look, my father doesn't do anything great or small without confiding in me. Why would he hide this from me? It's not so. But David took an oath and said, your father knows very well that I have found favor in your eyes, and he has said to himself, Jonathan must not know this, or he will be grieved. Yet as surely as the Lord lives and as you live, there is only a step between me and death. Jonathan said to David, whatever you want me to do, I'll do for you. So David said, look, tomorrow is the new moon festival, and I'm supposed to dine with the king. But let me go and hide in the field until the evening of the day after tomorrow. If your father misses me at all, tell him David earnestly asked my permission to hurry to Bethlehem, his hometown, because an annual sacrifice is being made there for his whole clan. If he says very well, then your servant is safe. But if he loses his temper, you can be sure that he is determined to harm me. As for you, show kindness to your servant, for you have brought him into a covenant with you before the Lord. If I am guilty, then kill me yourself. Why hand me over to your father? Never, Jonathan said. If I had the least inkling that my father was determined to harm you, wouldn't I tell you? David asked, who will tell me if your father answers you harshly? Come, Jonathan said, let's go out into the field. So they went there together. Then Jonathan said to David, by the Lord, the God of Israel, I will surely sound out my father by this time the day after tomorrow. If he is favorably disposed toward you, will I not send you word and let you know? But if my father is inclined to harm you, may the Lord deal with me, be it ever so severely, if I do not let you know and send you away safely. May the Lord be with you as he has been with my father. But show me unfailing kindness like that of the Lord as long as I live, so that I may not be killed. And do not ever cut off your kindness from my family, not even when the Lord has cut off every one of David's enemies from the face of the earth. So Jonathan made a covenant with the house of David, saying, may the Lord call David's enemies to account. And Jonathan had David reaffirm his oath out of love for him, because he loved him as he loved himself. Then Jonathan said to David, tomorrow is the new moon festival. You will be missed because your seat will be empty. The day after tomorrow, toward evening, go to the place where you hid when this trouble began and wait by the stone of Azel. I will shoot three arrows to the side of it as though I were shooting at a target. Then I will send a boy and say, go, find the arrows. If I say to him, look, the arrows are on this side of you, bring them here. Then come, because as surely as the Lord lives, you are safe. There is no danger. But if I say to the boy, look, the arrows are beyond you, then you must go, because the Lord has sent you away. And about the matter you and I discussed, remember, the Lord is witness between you and me forever. So David hid in the field, and when the new moon festival came, the king sat down to eat. He sat in his customary place by the wall opposite Jonathan, and Abner sat next to Saul, but David's place was empty. Saul said nothing that day, for he thought,
Something must have happened to David to make him ceremonially unclean. Surely he is unclean. But the next day, the second day of the month, David's place was empty again. Then Saul said to his son Jonathan, "Why hasn't the son of Jesse come to the meal, either yesterday or today?" Jonathan answered, "David earnestly asked me for permission to go to Bethlehem. He said, 'Let me go, because our family is observing a sacrifice in the town, and my brother has ordered me to be there. If I have found favor in your eyes, let me get away to see my brothers.' That is why he has not come to the king's table." Saul's anger flared up at Jonathan, and he said to him, "You son of a perverse and rebellious woman! Don't I know that you have sided with the son of Jesse to your own shame and to the shame of the mother who bore you? As long as the son of Jesse lives on this earth, neither you nor your kingdom will be established. Now send and bring him to me, for he must die." "Why should he be put to death? What has he done?" Jonathan asked his father. But Saul hurled his spear at him to kill him. Then Jonathan knew that his father intended to kill David. Jonathan got up from the table in fierce anger. On that second day of the month, he did not eat because he was grieved at his father's shameful treatment of David. In the morning, Jonathan went out to the field for his meeting with David. He had a small boy with him, and he said to the boy, "Run and find the arrows I shoot." As the boy ran, he shot an arrow beyond him. When the boy came to the place where Jonathan's arrow had fallen, Jonathan called after him, "Isn't the arrow beyond you?" Then he shouted, "Hurry, go quickly, don't stop." The boy picked up the arrow and returned to his master. The boy knew nothing of all this, only Jonathan and David knew. Then Jonathan gave his weapons to the boy and said, "Go, carry them back to town." After the boy had gone, David got up from the south side of the stone and bowed down before Jonathan three times with his face to the ground. Then they kissed each other and wept together, but David wept the most. Jonathan said to David, "Go in peace, for we have sworn friendship with each other in the name of the Lord, saying, 'The Lord is witness between you and me, and between your descendants and my descendants forever.'" Then David left, and Jonathan went back to the town. Chapter 21. David went to Nob, to Ahimelech the priest. Ahimelech trembled when he met him and asked, "Why are you alone? Why is no one with you?" David answered Ahimelech the priest, "The king charged me with a certain matter and said to me, 'No one is to know anything about your mission and your instructions. As for my men, I have told them to meet me at a certain place. Now then, what do you have on hand? Give me 5 loaves of bread or whatever you can find.'" But the priest answered David, "I don't have any ordinary bread on hand. However, there is some consecrated bread here, provided the men have kept themselves from women." David replied, "Indeed, women have been kept from us as usual whenever I set out. The men's things are holy even on missions that are not holy. How much more so today?" So the priest gave him the consecrated bread, since there was no bread there except the bread of the presence that had been removed from before the Lord and replaced by hot bread on the day it was taken away. Now one of Saul's servants was there that day, detained before the Lord. He was Doeg the Edomite, Saul's head shepherd. David asked Ahimelech, "Don't you have a spear or sword here?" "I haven't brought my sword or any other weapon, because the king's business was urgent." The priest replied, "The sword of Goliath the Philistine, whom you killed in the valley of Elah, is here. It is wrapped in a cloth behind the ephod. If you want it, take it. There is no sword here but that one." David said, "There is none like it. Give it to me." That day, David fled from Saul and went to Achish, king of Gath. But the servants of Achish said to him, "Isn't this David the king of the land? Isn't he the one they sing about in their dances? Saul has slain his thousands and David his tens of thousands." David took these words to heart and was very much afraid of Achish, king of Gath. So he pretended to be insane in their presence, and while he was there in their hands, he acted like a madman, making marks on the doors of the gate and letting saliva run down his beard.
Achish said to his servants, "Look at that man. He is insane. Why bring him to me? Am I so short of madmen that you have to bring this fellow here to carry on like this in front of me? Must this man come into my house?" Chapter 22. David left Gath and escaped to the cave of Adullam. When his brothers and his father's household heard about it, they went down to him there. All those who were in distress or in debt or discontented gathered round him, and he became their leader. About 400 men were with him. From there, David went to Mizpah in Moab and said to the king of Moab, "Would you let my father and my mother come and stay with you until I learn what God will do for me?" So he left them with the king of Moab, and they stayed with him as long as David was in the stronghold. But the prophet Gad said to David, "Do not stay in the stronghold. Go into the land of Judah." So David left and went to the forest of Hereth. Now Saul heard that David and his men had been discovered, and Saul, spear in hand, was seated under the tamarisk tree on the hill at Gibeah with all his officials standing round him. Saul said to them, "Listen, men of Benjamin, will the son of Jesse give all of you fields and vineyards? Will he make all you commanders of thousands and commanders of hundreds? Is that why you have all conspired against me? No one tells me when my son makes a covenant with the son of Jesse. None of you is concerned about me or tells me that my son has incited my servant to lie and wait for me as he does today." But Doeg the Edomite, who was standing with Saul's officials, said, "I saw the son of Jesse come to Ahimelech, the son of Ahitub at Nob. Ahimelech inquired of the Lord for him. He also gave him provisions and the sword of Goliath the Philistine." Then the king sent for the priest Ahimelech, son of Ahitub, and his father's whole family, who were the priests at Nob, and they all came to the king. Saul said, "Listen now, son of Ahitub." "Yes, my lord," he answered. Saul said to him, "Why have you conspired against me, you and the son of Jesse, giving him bread and a sword and inquiring of God for him, so that he has rebelled against me and lies in wait for me, as he does today?" Ahimelech answered the king, "Who of all your servants is as loyal as David, the king's son-in-law, the captain of your bodyguard, and highly respected in your household? Was that day the first time I inquired of God for him? Of course not. Let not the king accuse your servant or any of his father's family, for your servant knows nothing at all about this whole affair." But the king said, "You will surely die, Ahimelech, you and your father's whole family." Then the king ordered the guards at his side, "Turn and kill the priests of the Lord, because they too have sided with David. They knew he was fleeing, yet they did not tell me." But the king's officials were not willing to raise a hand to strike the priests of the Lord. The king then ordered Doeg, "You turn and strike down the priests." So Doeg the Edomite turned and struck them down. That day he killed 85 men who wore the linen ephod. He also put to the sword Nob, the town of the priest, with its men and women, its children and infants, and its cattle, donkeys, and sheep. But Abiathar, the son of Ahimelech, son of Ahitub, escaped and fled to join David. He told David that Saul had killed the priest of the Lord. Then David said to Abiathar that day, "When Doeg the Edomite was there, I knew he would be sure to tell Saul. I am responsible for the death of your father's whole family. Stay with me. Don't be afraid. The man who is seeking your life is seeking mine also. You will be safe with me."

0: Max McLean, taking you through the night here on TWR UK. 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We're reading through the book of 1 Samuel with Max McLean.
1: Chapter 23. When David was told, "Look, the Philistines are fighting against Keilah and are looting the threshing floors," he inquired of the Lord, saying, "Shall I go and attack these Philistines?" The Lord answered him, "Go, attack the Philistines and save Keilah." But David's men said to him, "Here in Judah we are afraid. How much more then if we go to Keilah against the Philistine forces?" Once again David inquired of the Lord, and the Lord answered him, "Go down to Keilah, for I am going to give the Philistines into your hand." So David and his men went to Keilah, fought the Philistines, and carried off their livestock. He inflicted heavy losses on the Philistines and saved the people of Keilah. Now Abiathar the son of Ahimelech had brought the ephod down with him when he fled to David at Keilah. Saul was told that David had gone to Keilah, and he said, "God has handed him over to me, for David has imprisoned himself by entering a town with gates and bars." And Saul called up all his forces for battle, to go down to Keilah to besiege David and his men. When David learned that Saul was plotting against him, he said to Abiathar the priest, "Bring the ephod." David said, "O Lord, God of Israel, your servant has heard definitely that Saul plans to come to Keilah and destroy the town on account of me. Will the citizens of Keilah surrender me to him? Will Saul come down as your servant has heard? O Lord, God of Israel, tell your servant." And the Lord said, "He will." Again David asked, "Will the citizens of Keilah surrender me and my men to Saul?" And the Lord said, "They will." So David and his men, about 600 in number, left Keilah and kept moving from place to place. When Saul was told that David had escaped from Keilah, he did not go there. David stayed in the desert strongholds and in the hills of the desert of Ziph. Day after day, Saul searched for him, but God did not give David into his hands. While David was at Horesh in the desert of Ziph, he learned that Saul had come out to take his life. And Saul's son, Jonathan, went to David at Horesh and helped him find strength in God. "Don't be afraid," he said. "My father Saul will not lay a hand on you. You will be king over Israel, and I will be second to you. Even my father Saul knows this." The two of them made a covenant before the Lord. Then Jonathan went home, but David remained at Horesh. The Ziphites went up to Saul at Gibeah and said, "Is not David hiding among us in the strongholds of Horesh, on the hill of Hakilah, south of Jeshimon? Now, O king, come down whenever it pleases you to do so, and we will be responsible for handing him over to the king." Saul replied, "The Lord bless you for your concern for me. Go and make further preparation. Find out where David usually goes and who has seen him there. They tell me he is very crafty. Find out about all the hiding places he uses and come back to me with definite information. Then I will go with you. If he is in the area, I will track him down among all the clans of Judah." So they set out and went to Ziph ahead of Saul. Now David and his men were in the desert of Maon in the Arabah south of Jeshimon. Saul and his men began the search, and when David was told about it, he went down to the rock and stayed in the desert of Maon. When Saul heard this, he went into the desert of Maon in pursuit of David. Saul was going along one side of the mountain, and David and his men were on the other side, hurrying to get away from Saul. As Saul and his forces were closing in on David and his men to capture them, a messenger came to Saul saying, "Come quickly, the Philistines are raiding the land." Then Saul broke off his pursuit of David and went to meet the Philistines. That is why this place is called Sela Hamalakoth. And David went up from there and lived in the strongholds of En Gedi. Chapter 24. After Saul returned from pursuing the Philistines, he was told, "David is in the desert of En Gedi." So Saul took 3,000 chosen men from all Israel and set out to look for David and his men near the crags of the wild goats. He came to the sheep pens along the way. A cave was there, and Saul went in to relieve himself. David and his men were far back in the cave. The men said, "This is the day the Lord spoke of when he said to you, I will give your enemy into your hands for you to deal with as you wish." Then David crept up unnoticed and cut off a corner of Saul's robe. Afterward, David was conscience-stricken for having cut off a corner of his robe. He said to his men, "The Lord forbid that I should do such a thing to my master, the Lord's anointed, or lift my hand against him, for he is the anointed of the Lord." With these words, David rebuked his men and did not allow them to attack Saul. And Saul left the cave and went his way. Then David went out of the cave and called out to Saul, "My lord, the king!" When Saul looked behind him, David bowed down and prostrated himself with his face to the ground. He said to Saul, "Why do you listen when men say, 'David is bent on harming you'? This day you have seen with your own eyes how the Lord delivered you into my hands in the cave. Some urge me to kill you, but I spared you. I said, 'I will not lift my hand against my master, because he is the Lord's anointed.' See, my father, look at this piece of your robe in my hand. I cut off the corner of your robe, but did not kill you. Now understand and recognize that I am not guilty of wrongdoing or rebellion. I have not wronged you, but you are hunting me down to take my life. May the Lord judge between you and me, and may the Lord avenge the wrongs you have done to me, but my hand will not touch you. As the old saying goes, from evildoers come evil deeds, so my hand will not touch you. Against whom has the king of Israel come out? Whom are you pursuing? A dead dog? A flea? May the Lord be our judge and decide between us. May he consider my cause and uphold it. May he vindicate me by delivering me from your hand." When David finished saying this, Saul asked, "Is that your voice, David, my son?" And he wept aloud. "You are more righteous than I," he said. "You have treated me well, but I have treated you badly. You have just now told me of the good you did to me. The Lord delivered me into your hands, but you did not kill me. When a man finds his enemy, does he let him get away unharmed? May the Lord reward you well for the way you treated me today. I know that you will surely be king, and that the kingdom of Israel will be established in your hands. Now swear to me by the Lord that you will not cut off my descendants or wipe out my name from my father's family." So David gave his oath to Saul. Then Saul returned home. But David and his men went up to the stronghold. Chapter 25. Now Samuel died, and all Israel assembled and mourned for him, and they buried him at his home in Ramah. Then David moved down into the desert of Maon. A certain man in Maon who had property there at Carmel was very wealthy. He had 1,000 goats and 3,000 sheep, which he was shearing in Carmel. His name was Nabal, and his wife's name was Abigail. She was an intelligent and beautiful woman, but her husband, a Calebite, was surly and mean in his dealings. While David was in the desert, he heard that Nabal was shearing sheep. So he sent 10 young men and said to them, "Go up to Nabal at Carmel and greet him in my name. Say to him, 'Long life to you, good health to you and your household, and good health to all that is yours.' Now I hear that it is sheep shearing time. When your shepherds were with us, we did not mistreat them, and the whole time they were at Carmel, nothing of theirs was missing. Ask your own servants, and they will tell you. Therefore be favorable toward my young men, since we come at a festive time. Please give your servants and your son David whatever you can find for them." When David's men arrived, they gave Nabal this message in David's name. Then they waited. Nabal answered David's servants, "Who is this David? Who is this son of Jesse? Many servants are breaking away from their masters these days. Why should I take my bread and water and the meat I have slaughtered for my shearers and give it to men coming from who knows where?" David's men turned around and went back. When they arrived, they reported every word. David said to his men, "Put on your swords." So they put on their swords, and David put on his. About 400 men went up with David, while 200 stayed with the supplies. Now one of the servants told Nabal's wife Abigail, "David sent messengers from the desert to give our master his greetings, but he hurled insults at them. Yet these men were very good to us. They did not mistreat us, and the whole time we were out in the fields near them, nothing was missing. Night and day, they were a wall around us all the time we were herding our sheep near them.
2: Now think it over and see what you can do, because disaster's hanging over our master and his whole household.
1: He is such a wicked man that no one can talk to him." Abigail lost no time.
2: She took 200 loaves of bread, 2 skins of wine, 5 dressed sheep, 5 seahs of roasted grain, 100 cakes of raisins, and 200 cakes of pressed figs, and loaded them on donkeys.
1: Then she told her servants, "Go on ahead, I'll follow you." But she did not tell her husband Nabal. As she came riding her donkey into a mountain ravine, there were David and his men descending toward her, and she met them. David had just said, "It's been useless, all my watching over this fellow's property in the desert so that nothing of his was missing. He has paid me back evil for good. May God deal with David, be it ever so severely, if by morning I leave alive 1 male of all who belong to him." When Abigail saw David, she quickly got off her donkey and bowed down before David with her face to the ground. She fell at his feet and said, "My lord, let the blame be on me alone. Please, let your servant speak to you. Hear what your servant has to say. May my lord pay no attention to that wicked man Nabal. He is just like his name. His name is Fool, and folly goes with him. But as for me, your servant, I did not see the men my master sent. Now, since the Lord has kept you, my master, from bloodshed and from avenging yourself with your own hands, as surely as the Lord lives and as you live, may your enemies and all who intend to harm my master be like Nabal.
2: And let this gift, which your servant has brought to my master, be given to the men who follow you.
1: Please forgive your servant's offense, for the Lord will certainly make a lasting dynasty for my master, because he fights the Lord's battles. Let no wrongdoing be found in you as long as you live. Even though someone is pursuing you to take your life, the life of my master will be bound securely in the bundle of the living by the Lord your God. But the lives of your enemies will hurl away as from the pocket of a sling. When the Lord has done for my master every good thing he promised concerning him and has appointed him leader over Israel, my master will not have on his conscience the staggering burden of needless bloodshed or of having avenged himself. And when the Lord has brought my master success, remember your servant." David said to Abigail, "Praise be to the Lord, the God of Israel, who has sent you today to meet me. May you be blessed for your good judgment and for keeping me from bloodshed this day and from avenging myself with my own hands. Otherwise, as surely as the Lord, the God of Israel, lives, who has kept me from harming you, if you had not come quickly to meet me, not 1 male belonging to Nabal would have been left alive by daybreak." Then David accepted from her hand what she had brought him and said, "Go home in peace. I have heard your words and granted your request." When Abigail went to Nabal, he was in the house holding a banquet like that of a king. He was in high spirits and very drunk, so she told him nothing until daybreak. Then in the morning, when Nabal was sober, his wife told him all these things, and his heart failed him, and he became like a stone. About 10 days later, the Lord struck Nabal, and he died. When David heard that Nabal was dead, he said, "Praise be to the Lord, who has upheld my cause against Nabal for treating me with contempt. He has kept his servant from doing wrong and has brought Nabal's wrongdoing down on his own head." Then David sent word to Abigail, asking her to become his wife. His servants went to Carmel and said to Abigail, "David has sent us to you to take you to become his wife." She bowed down with her face to the ground and said, "Here is your maidservant, ready to serve you and wash the feet of my master's servants." Abigail quickly got on a donkey and, attended by her 5 maids, went with David's messengers and became his wife. David also married Ahinoam of Jezreel, and they both were his wives. But Saul had given his daughter Michal, David's wife, to Paltiel, son of Laish, who was from Galim. Chapter 26.
2: The Ziphites went to Saul at Gibeah and said, "Is not David hiding in the hill of Hakilah, which faces Jeshimon?" So Saul went down to the desert of Ziph with his 3,000 chosen men of Israel to search there for David. Saul made his camp beside the road on the hill of Hakilah facing Jeshimon, but David stayed in the desert. When he saw that Saul had followed him there, he sent out scouts and learned that Saul had definitely arrived. Then David set out and went to the place where Saul had camped. He saw where Saul and Abner, son of Ner, the commander of the army, had lain down. Saul was lying inside the camp with the army encamped around him. David then asked Ahimelech the Hittite and Abisha, son of Zeruiah, Joab's brother, "Who will go down into the camp with me to Saul?"
3: "I'll go with you," said Abisha.
2: So David and Abisha went to the army by night, and there was Saul lying asleep inside the camp with his spear stuck in the ground near his head. Abner and the soldiers were lying around him. Abisha said to David, "Today God has delivered your enemy into your hands. Now let me pin him to the ground with one thrust of my spear. I won't strike him twice." But David said to Abisha, "Don't destroy him. Who can lay a hand on the Lord's anointed and be guiltless? As surely as the Lord lives," he said, "the Lord himself will strike him. Either his time will come and he will die, or he will go into battle and perish. But the Lord forbid that I should lay a hand on the Lord's anointed. Now get the spear and water jug that are near his head, and let's go." So David took the spear and water jug near Saul's head, and they left. No one saw or knew about it, nor did anyone wake up. They were all sleeping because the Lord had put them into a deep sleep. Then David crossed over to the other side and stood on the top of the hill some distance away. There was a wide space between them. He called out to the army and to Abner, son of Ner, "Aren't you going to answer me, Abner?" Abner replied, "Who are you who calls to the king?" David said, "You're a man, aren't you? And who is like you in Israel? Why didn't you guard your lord the king? Someone came to destroy your lord the king. What you have done is not good. As surely as the Lord lives, you and your men deserve to die because you did not guard your master the Lord's anointed. Look around you. Where's the king's spear and water jug that were near his head?" Saul recognized David's voice and said, "Is that your voice, David, my son?" David replied, "Yes, it is, my lord the king." And he added, "Why is my lord pursuing his servant? What have I done, and what wrong am I guilty of? Now let my lord the king listen to his servant's words. If the Lord has incited you against me, then may he accept an offering. If, however, men have done it, may they be cursed before the Lord. They have now driven me from my share in the Lord's inheritance and have said, 'Go, serve other gods.' Now do not let my blood fall to the ground far from the presence of the Lord. The king of Israel has come out to look for a flea as one hunts a partridge in the mountains." Then Saul said, "I have sinned. Come back, David, my son. Because you considered my life precious today, I will not try to harm you again. Surely I have acted like a fool and have erred greatly." "Here is the king's spear," David answered. "Let one of your young men come over and get it. The Lord rewards every man for his righteousness and faithfulness. The Lord delivered you into my hands today, but I would not lay a hand on the Lord's anointed. As surely as I valued your life today, so may the Lord value my life and deliver me from all trouble." Then Saul said to David, "May you be blessed, my son David. You will do great things and surely triumph." So David went on his way, and Saul returned home. Chapter 27. But David thought to himself, "One of these days I will be destroyed by the hand of Saul. The best thing I can do is to escape to the land of the Philistines. Then Saul will give up searching for me anywhere in Israel, and I will slip out of his hand." So David and the 600 men with him left and went over to Achish, son of Maok, king of Gath. David and his men settled in Gath with Achish. Each man had his family with him, and David had his two wives, Ahinoam of Jezreel and Abigail of Carmel, the widow of Nabal. When Saul was told that David had fled to Gath, he no longer searched for him. Then David said to Achish, If I have found favor in your eyes, let a place be assigned to me in one of the country towns that I may live there. Why should your servant live in the royal city with you? So on that day, Achish gave him Ziklag, and it has belonged to the kings of Judah ever since. David lived in Philistine territory a year and 4 months. Now David and his men went up and raided the Geshurites, the Gerzites, and the Amalekites. From ancient times, these people had lived in a land extending to Shur and Egypt. Whenever David attacked an area, he did not leave a man or woman alive, but took sheep and cattle, donkeys and camels, and clothes. Then he returned to Achish. When Achish asked, "Where did you go raiding today?" David would say, "Against the Negev of Judah, or against the Negev of Jeremiel, or against the Negev of the Kenites." He did not leave a man or woman alive to be brought to Gath, for he thought they might inform on us and say, "This is what David did." And such was his practice as long as he lived in the Philistine territory. Achish trusted David and said to himself, "He has become so odious to his people, the Israelites, that he will be my servant forever." Chapter 28. In those days the Philistines gathered their forces to fight against Israel. Achish said to David, "You must understand that you and your men will accompany me in the army." David said, "Then you will see for yourself what your servant can do." Achish replied, "Very well, I will make you my bodyguard for life." Now Samuel was dead, and all Israel had mourned for him and buried him in his own town of Ramah. Saul had expelled the mediums and the spiritists from the land. The Philistines assembled and came and set up camp at Shunem, while Saul gathered all the Israelites and set up camp at Gilboa. When Saul saw the Philistine army, he was afraid. Terror filled his heart. He inquired of the Lord, but the Lord did not answer him by dreams or Urim or prophets. Saul then said to his attendants, "Find me a woman who is a medium, so I may go and inquire of her." "There is one in Endor," they said. So Saul disguised himself, putting on other clothes, and at night he and two men went to the woman. "Consult a spirit for me," he said, "and bring up for me the one I name." But the woman said to him, "Surely you know what Saul has done. He has cut off the mediums and spiritists from the land. Why have you set a trap for my life to bring about my death?" Saul swore to her by the Lord, "As surely as the Lord lives, you will not be punished for this." Then the woman asked, "Whom shall I bring up for you?" "Bring up Samuel," he said. When the woman saw Samuel, she cried out at the top of her voice and said to Saul, "Why have you deceived me? You are Saul." The king said to her, "Don't be afraid. What do you see?" The woman said, "I see a spirit coming up out of the ground." "What does it look like?" he asked. "An old man wearing a robe is coming up," she said. Then Saul knew it was Samuel, and he bowed down and prostrated himself with his face to the ground. Samuel said to Saul, "Why have you disturbed me by bringing me up?" "I am in great distress," Saul said. "The Philistines are fighting against me, and God has turned away from me. He no longer answers me, either by prophets or by dreams. So I have called on you to tell me what to do." Samuel said, "Why do you consult me, now that the Lord has turned away from you and become your enemy? The Lord has done what he predicted through me. The Lord has torn the kingdom out of your hands and given it to one of your neighbors, to David, because you did not obey the Lord or carry out his fierce wrath against the Amalekites. The Lord has done this to you today. The Lord will hand over both Israel and you to the Philistines, and tomorrow you and your sons will be with me. The Lord will also hand over the army of Israel to the Philistines." Immediately Saul fell full length on the ground, filled with fear because of Samuel's words. His strength was gone, for he had eaten nothing all that day and night. When the woman came to Saul and saw that he was greatly shaken, she said, "Look, your maidservant has obeyed you. I took my life in my hands and did what you told me to do. Now please listen to your servant and let me give you some food, so you may eat and have the strength to go on your way." He refused and said, "I will not eat." But his men joined the woman in urging him, and he listened to them. He got up from the ground and sat on the couch. The woman had a fattened calf at the house, which she butchered at once. She took some flour, kneaded it, and baked bread without yeast. Then she set it before Saul and his men, and they ate. That same night they got up and left. Chapter 29. The Philistines gathered all their forces at Aphek, and Israel camped by the spring in Jezreel. As the Philistine rulers marched with their units of hundreds and thousands, David and his men were marching at the rear with Achish. The commanders of the Philistines asked, "What about these Hebrews?" Achish replied, "Is this not David, who was an officer of Saul, king of Israel? He has already been with me for over a year, and from the day he left Saul until now, I have found no fault in him." But the Philistine commanders were angry with him and said, "Send the man back, that he may return to the place where you assigned him. He must not go with us into battle, or he will turn against us during the fighting. How better could he regain his master's favor than by taking the heads of our own men? Isn't this the David they sang about in their dances? Saul has slain his thousands, and David his tens of thousands?" So Achish called David and said to him, "As surely as the Lord lives, you have been reliable, and I would be pleased to have you serve with me in the army. From the day you came to me until now, I've found no fault in you. But the rulers don't approve of you. Turn back and go in peace. Do nothing to displease the Philistine rulers." "But what have I done?" asked David. "What have you found against your servant from the day I came to you until now? Why can't I go and fight against the enemies of my lord the king?" Achish answered, "I know that you have been as pleasing in my eyes as an angel of God. Nevertheless, the Philistine commanders have said he must not go up with us into battle. Now get up early, along with your master's servants who have come with you, and leave in the morning as soon as it is light." So David and his men got up early in the morning to go back to the land of the Philistines, and the Philistines went up to Jezreel. Chapter 30. David and his men reached Ziklag on the third day. Now the Amalekites had raided the Negev and Ziklag. They had attacked Ziklag and burned it, and had taken captive the women and all who were in it, both young and old. They killed none of them, but carried them off as they went on their way. When David and his men came to Ziklag, they found it destroyed by fire, and their wives and sons and daughters taken captive. So David and his men wept aloud until they had no strength left to weep. David's two wives had been captured, Ahinoam of Jezreel and Abigail, the widow of Nabal of Carmel. David was greatly distressed because the men were talking of stoning him. Each one was bitter in spirit because of his sons and daughters. But David found strength in the Lord his God. Then David said to Abiathar the high priest, the son of Ahimelech, "Bring me the ephod." Abiathar brought it to him, and David inquired of the Lord, "Shall I pursue this raiding party? Will I overtake them?" "Pursue them," he answered. "You will certainly overtake them and succeed in the rescue." David and the 600 men with him came to the Besor ravine, where some stayed behind, for 200 men were too exhausted to cross the ravine. But David and 400 men continued the pursuit. They found an Egyptian in a field and brought him to David. They gave him water to drink and food to eat, part of a cake of pressed figs and two cakes of raisins. He ate and was revived, for he had not eaten any food or drunk any water for 3 days and 3 nights. David asked him, "To whom do you belong, and where do you come from?" He said, "I am an Egyptian, the slave and of Amalekite. My master abandoned me when I became ill 3 days ago. We raided the Negev of the Kerethites and the territory belonging to Judah and the Negev of Caleb, and we burned Ziklag." David asked him, "Can you lead me down to this raiding party?" He answered, "Swear to me before God that you will not kill me or hand me over to my master, and I will take you down to them." He led David down, and there they were, scattered over the countryside, eating and drinking and reveling because of the great amount of plunder they had taken from the land of the Philistines and from Judah. David fought them from dusk until the evening of the next day, and none of them got away, except 400 young men who rode off on camels and fled. David recovered everything the Amalekites had taken, including his two wives. Nothing was missing, young or old, boy or girl, plunder, or anything else they had taken. David brought everything back. He took all the flocks and herds, and his men drove them ahead of the other livestock, saying, "This is David's plunder." Then David came to the 200 men who had been too exhausted to follow him and were left behind at the Besor ravine. They came out to meet David and the people with him. As David and his men approached, he greeted them. But all the evil men and troublemakers among David's followers said, "Because they did not go out with us, we will not share with them the plunder we recovered." However, each man may take his wife and children and go. David replied, No, my brothers, you must not do that with what the Lord has given us. He has protected us and handed us over to the forces that came against us. Who will listen to what you say? The share of the man who stayed with the supplies is to be the same as that of him who went down to the battle. All will share alike. David made this a statute and ordinance for Israel from that day to this.
3: When David arrived in Ziklag, he sent some of the plunder to the elders of Judah, who were his friends, saying, Here is a present for you from the plunder of the Lord's enemies. He sent it to those who were in Bethel, Ramoth, Negev, and Jatir, to those in Aroer, Sifmoth, Eshtemoah, and Rechal, to those in the towns of the Jerahmeelites and the Kenites, to those in Hormah, Bor Ashan, Athak, and Hebron, and to those in all the other places where David and his men had roamed.
2: Chapter 31. Now the Philistines fought against Israel. The Israelites fled before them, and many fell slain on Mount Gilboa. The Philistines pressed hard after Saul and his sons, and they killed his sons, Jonathan, Abinadab, and Malchishua. The fighting grew fierce around Saul, and when the archers overtook him, they wounded him critically.
3: Saul said to his armor-bearer, Draw your sword and run me through, or these uncircumcised fellows will come and run me through and abuse me.
2: But his armor-bearer was terrified and would not do it, so Saul took his own sword and fell on it. When the armor-bearer saw that Saul was dead, he too fell on his sword and died with him. So Saul and his three sons and his armor-bearer and all his men died together that same day. When the Israelites along the valley and those across the Jordan saw that the Israelite army had fled and that Saul and his sons had died, they abandoned their towns and fled, and the Philistines came and occupied them. The next day, when the Philistines came to strip the dead, they found Saul and his three sons fallen on Mount Gilboa. They cut off his head and stripped off his armor, and they sent messengers throughout the land of the Philistines to proclaim the news in the temple of their idols and among their people. They put his armor in the temple of the Ashtoreths and fastened his body to the wall of Bethshan. When the people of Jabesh-Gilead heard of what the Philistines had done to Saul, all their valiant men journeyed through the night to Bethshan. They took down the bodies of Saul and his sons from the wall of Bethshan and went to Jabesh, where they burned them. Then they took their bones and buried them under a tamarisk tree at Jabesh, and they fasted 7 days.
0: This is TWRU.

The men fled from the battle. Many of them fell and died. And Saul and his son Jonathan are dead. Then David said to the young man who brought him the report, "How do you know that Saul and his son Jonathan are dead?" "I happened to be on Mount Gilboa," the young man said, "and there was Saul leaning on his spear with the chariots and riders almost upon him. When he turned around and saw me, he called out to me, and I said, 'What can I do?' He asked me, 'Who are you?' 'An Amalekite,' I answered. Then he said to me, 'Stand over me and kill me. I am in the throes of death, but I'm still alive.' So I stood over him and killed him, because I knew that after he had fallen, he could not survive. And I took the crown that was on his head and the band on his arm and have brought them here to my lord." Then David and all the men with him took hold of their clothes and tore them. They mourned and wept and fasted till evening for Saul and his son Jonathan, and for the army of the Lord and the house of Israel, because they had fallen by the sword. David said to the young man who had brought him the report, "Where are you from?" "I am the son of an alien, an Amalekite," he answered. David asked him, "Why were you not afraid to lift your hand to destroy the Lord's anointed?" Then David called one of his men and said, "Go, strike him down." So he struck him down, and he died. For David had said to him, "Your blood be on your own head. Your own mouth testified against you when you said, 'I killed the Lord's anointed.'" David took up this lament concerning Saul and his son Jonathan, and ordered that the men of Judah be taught this lament of the bow. It is written in the book of Jashar, "Your glory, O Israel, lies slain on your heights. How the mighty have fallen! Tell it not in Gath. Proclaim it not in the streets of Ashkelon, lest the daughters of the Philistines be glad, lest the daughters of the uncircumcised rejoice. O mountains of Gilboa, may you have neither dew nor rain nor fields that yield offerings of grain. For there the shield of the mighty was defiled, the shield of Saul no longer rubbed with oil. From the blood of the slain, from the flesh of the mighty, the bow of Jonathan did not turn back, the sword of Saul did not return unsatisfied. Saul and Jonathan, in life they were loved and gracious, and in death they were not parted. They were swifter than eagles, they were stronger than lions. O daughters of Israel, weep for Saul, who clothe you in scarlet and finery, who adorn your garments with ornaments of gold. How the mighty have fallen in battle! Jonathan lies slain on your heights. I grieve for you, Jonathan, my brother. You were very dear to me. Your love for me was wonderful, more wonderful than that of women. How the mighty have fallen! The weapons of war have perished." Chapter 2. In the course of time, David inquired of the Lord, "Shall I go up to one of the towns of Judah?" he asked. The Lord said, "Go up." David asked, "Where shall I go?" "To Hebron," the Lord answered. So David went up there with his two wives, Ahinoam of Jezreel and Abigail, the widow of Nabal of Carmel. David also took the men who were with him, each with his family, and they settled in Hebron and its towns. Then the men of Judah came to Hebron, and there they anointed David king over the house of Judah. When David was told that it was the men of Jabesh-Gilead who had buried Saul, he sent messengers to the men of Jabesh-Gilead to say to them, "The Lord bless you for showing this kindness to Saul, your master, by burying him. May the Lord now show you kindness and faithfulness, and I too will show you the same favor because you have done this. Now then, be strong and brave, for Saul, your master, is dead, and the house of Judah has anointed me king over them." Meanwhile, Abner, son of Ner, the commander of Saul's army, had taken Ish-Bosheth,

son of Saul, and brought him over to Mahanaim. He made him king over Gilead, Ashuri, and Jezreel, and also over Ephraim, Benjamin, and all Israel. Ish-bosheth, son of Saul, was 40 years old when he became king over Israel, and he reigned 2 years. The house of Judah, however, followed David. The length of time David was king in Hebron over the house of Judah was 7 years and 6 months. Abner, son of Ner, together with the men of Ish-bosheth, son of Saul, left Mahanaim and went to Gibeon. Joab, son of Zeruiah, and David's men went out and met them at the pool of Gibeon. One group sat down on one side of the pool and one group on the other side. Then Abner said to Joab, "Let's have some of the young men get up and fight hand to hand in front of us." "All right, let them do it," Joab said. So they stood up and were counted off, 12 men for Benjamin and Ish-bosheth, son of Saul, and 12 for David. Then each man grabbed his opponent by the head and thrust his dagger into his opponent's side, and they fell down together. So that place in Gibeon was called Helkath Hasurim. The battle that day was very fierce, and Abner and the men of Israel were defeated by David's men. The 3 sons of Zeruiah were there, Joab, Abishai, and Asahel. Now Asahel was as fleet-footed as a wild gazelle. He chased Abner, turning neither to the right nor to the left as he pursued him. Abner looked behind him and asked, "Is that you, Asahel?" "It is," he answered. Then Abner said to him, "Turn aside to the right or to the left. Take on one of the young men and strip him of his weapons." But Asahel would not stop chasing him. Again Abner warned Asahel, "Stop chasing him. Why should I strike you down? How could I look your brother Joab in the face?" But Asahel refused to give up the pursuit. So Abner thrust the butt of his spear into Asahel's stomach, and the spear came out through his back. He fell there and died on the spot, and every man stopped when he came to the place where Asahel had fallen and died. But Joab and Abishai pursued Abner, and as the sun was setting, they came to the hill of Ammah, near Giar, on the way to the wasteland of Gibeon. Then the men of Benjamin rallied behind Abner. They formed themselves into a group, and they took their stand on top of a hill. Abner called out to Joab, "Must the sword devour forever? Don't you realize that this will end in bitterness? How long before you order your men to stop pursuing their brothers?" Joab answered, "As surely as God lives, if you had not spoken, the men would have continued the pursuit of their brothers until morning." So Joab blew the trumpet, and all the men came to a halt. They no longer pursued Israel, nor did they fight anymore. All that night, Abner and his men marched through the Arabah. They crossed the Jordan, continued through the whole Bithron, and came to Mahanaim. Then Joab returned from pursuing Abner and assembled all his men. Besides Asahel, 19 of David's men were found missing. But David's men had killed 360 Benjamites who were with Abner. They took Asahel and buried him in his father's tomb at Bethlehem. Then Joab and his men marched all night and arrived at Hebron by daybreak. Chapter 3. The war between the house of Saul and the house of David lasted a long time. David grew stronger and stronger while the house of Saul grew weaker and weaker. Sons were born to David in Hebron. His firstborn was Amnon, the son of Ahinoam of Jezreel. The second, Kileab, the son of Abigail, the widow of Nabal of Carmel. The third, Absalom, the son of Makkah, daughter of Talmai, king of Geshur. The fourth, Adonijah, the son of Haggith. The fifth, Shephathiah, the son of Abital. And the sixth, Ithream, the son of David's wife Eglah. These were born to David in Hebron. During the war between the house of Saul and the house of David, Abner had been strengthening his own position in the house of Saul. Now Saul had had a concubine named Rizpah, daughter of Aiah. And Ish-bosheth said to Abner, "Why did you sleep with my father's concubine?" Abner was very angry because of what Ish-bosheth said, and he answered, "Am I a dog's head on Judah's side? This very day I am loyal to the house of your father Saul and to his family and friends. I haven't handed you over to David.
Yet now you accuse me of offense involving this woman. May God deal with Abner, be it ever so severely, if I do not do for David what the Lord promised him on oath, and transfer the kingdom from the house of Saul, and establish David's throne over Israel and Judah from Dan to Beersheba." Ish-bosheth did not dare to say another word to Abner because he was afraid of him. Then Abner sent messengers on his behalf to say to David, "Whose land is it? Make an agreement with me, and I will help you bring all Israel over to you." "Good," said David. "I will make an agreement with you. But I demand one thing of you. Do not come into my presence unless you bring Michal, daughter of Saul, when you come to see me." Then David sent messengers to Ish-bosheth, son of Saul, demanding, "Give me my wife Michal, whom I betrothed to myself, for the price of 100 Philistine foreskins." So Ish-bosheth gave orders and had her taken away from her husband Paltiel, son of Laish. Her husband, however, went with her, weeping behind her all the way to Bahurim. Then Abner said to him, "Go back home." So he went back. Abner conferred with the elders of Israel and said, "For some time you wanted to make David your king. Now do it, for the Lord promised David, 'By my servant David, I will rescue my people Israel from the hand of the Philistines and from the hand of all their enemies.'" Abner also spoke to the Benjamites in person. Then he went to Hebron to tell David everything that Israel and the whole house of Benjamin wanted to do. When Abner, who had 20 men with him, came to David at Hebron, David prepared a feast for him and his men. Then Abner said to David, "Let me go at once and assemble all Israel for my lord the king, so that they may make a compact with you, and that you may rule over all that your heart desires." So David sent Abner away, and he went in peace. Just then David's men and Joab returned from a raid, and brought with them a great deal of plunder. But Abner was no longer with David in Hebron, because David had sent him away, and he had gone in peace. When Joab and all the soldiers with him arrived, he was told that Abner, son of Ner, had come to the king, and that the king had sent him away, and that he had gone in peace. So Joab went to the king and said, "What have you done? Look, Abner came to you. Why did you let him go? Now he is gone. You know Abner, son of Ner. He came to deceive you and observe your movements and find out everything you are doing." Joab then left David and sent messengers after Abner, and they brought him back from the well of Sarah. But David did not know it. Now when Abner returned to Hebron, Joab took him aside into the gateway as though to speak with him privately, and there, to avenge the blood of his brother Asael, Joab stabbed him in the stomach, and he died. Later when David heard about this, he said, "I and my kingdom are forever innocent before the Lord concerning the blood of Abner, son of Ner. May his blood fall upon the head of Joab and upon all his father's house. May Joab's house never be without someone who has a running sore or leprosy, or who leans on a crutch, or who falls by the sword, or who lacks food." Joab and his brother Abisha murdered Abner because he had killed their brother Asael in the battle at Gibeon. Then David said to Joab and all the people with him, "Tear your clothes and put on sackcloth and walk in mourning in front of Abner." King David himself walked behind the bier. They buried Abner in Hebron, and the king wept aloud at Abner's tomb. All the people wept also. The king sang this lament for Abner: "Should Abner have died as the lawless die? Your hands were not bound, your feet were not fettered. You fell as one falls before wicked men." And all the people wept over him again. Then they all came and urged David to eat something while it was still day. But David took an oath, saying, "May God deal with me, be it ever so severely, if I taste bread or anything else before the sun sets." All the people took note and were pleased. Indeed, everything the king did pleased them. So on that day, all the people and all Israel knew that the king had no part in the murder of Abner, son of Ner. Then the king said to his men, "Do you not realize that a prince and a great man has fallen in Israel this day? And today, though I am the anointed king, I am weak, and these sons of Zeruiah are too strong for me.
May the Lord repay the evildoer according to his evil deeds. Chapter 4. When Ish-bosheth, son of Saul, heard that Abner had died in Hebron, he lost courage, and all Israel became alarmed. Now Saul's son had two men who were leaders of raiding bands. One was named Bana, and the other Rechab. They were sons of Rimmon the Berothite from the tribe of Benjamin. Beroth is considered part of Benjamin because the people of Beroth fled to Gittaim and have lived there as aliens to this day. Jonathan, son of Saul, had a son who was lame in both feet. He was 5 years old when the news about Saul and Jonathan came from Jezreel. His nurse picked him up and fled, but as she hurried to leave, he fell and became crippled. His name was Mephibosheth. Now Rechab and Baanah, the sons of Rimmon the Berothite, set out for the house of Ish-bosheth, and they arrived there in the heat of the day while he was taking his noonday rest. They went into the inner part of the house as if to get some wheat, and they stabbed him in the stomach. Then Rechab and his brother Baanah slipped away. They had gone into the house while he was lying on the bed in his bedroom. After they stabbed and killed him, they cut off his head. Taking it with them, they traveled all night by way of the Arabah. They brought the head of Ish-bosheth to David at Hebron and said to the king, "Here is the head of Ish-bosheth, son of Saul, your enemy, who tried to take your life. This day the Lord has avenged my lord the king against Saul and his offspring." David answered Rechab and his brother Baanah, the sons of Rimmon the Berothite, "As surely as the Lord lives, who has delivered me out of trouble? When a man told me Saul is dead and thought he was bringing good news, I seized him and put him to death in Ziklag. That was the reward I gave him for his news. How much more when wicked men have killed an innocent man? In his own house and on his own bed, should I not now demand his blood from your hand and rid the earth of you?" So David gave an order to his men, and they killed them. They cut off their hands and feet and hung the bodies by the pool in Hebron. But they took the head of Ish-bosheth and buried it in Abner's tomb at Hebron. Chapter 5. All the tribes of Israel came to David at Hebron and said, "We are your own flesh and blood. In the past, while Saul was king over us, you were the one who led Israel on their military campaigns, and the Lord said to you, 'You will shepherd my people Israel, and you will become their ruler.'" When all the elders of Israel had come to King David at Hebron, the king made a compact with them at Hebron before the Lord, and they anointed David king over Israel. David was 30 years old when he became king, and he reigned 40 years. In Hebron he reigned over Judah 7 years and 6 months, and in Jerusalem he reigned over all Israel and Judah 33 years. The king and his men marched to Jerusalem to attack the Jebusites who lived there. The Jebusites said to David, "You will not get in here. Even the blind and the lame can ward you off." They thought, "David cannot get in here." Nevertheless, David captured the fortress of Zion, the city of David. On that day, David said, "Anyone who conquers the Jebusite will have to use the water shaft to reach those lame and blind who are David's enemy. That is why they say, 'The blind and lame will not enter the palace.'" David then took up residence in the fortress and called it the City of David. He built up the area around it from the supporting terraces inwards, and he became more and more powerful because the Lord God Almighty was with him. Now Hiram, king of Tyre, sent messengers to David along with cedar logs and carpenters and stonemasons, and they built a palace for David. And David knew that the Lord had established him as king over Israel and had exalted his kingdom for the sake of his people Israel. After he left Hebron, David took more concubines and wives in Jerusalem, and more sons and daughters were born to him. These are the names of the children born to him there: Shemua, Shobab, Nathan, Solomon, Ibhar, Elishua, Nepheg, Japhia, Elishama, Eliada, and Eliphelet.
When the Philistines heard that David had been anointed king over Israel, they went up in full force to search for him, but David heard about it and went down to the stronghold. Now the Philistines had come and spread out in the valley of Rephaim, so David inquired of the Lord, "Shall I go and attack the Philistines? Will you hand them over to me?" The Lord answered him, "Go, for I will surely hand the Philistines over to you." So David went to Baal Perazim, and there he defeated them. He said, "As waters break out, the Lord has broken out against my enemies before me." So that place was called Baal Perazim. The Philistines abandoned their idols there, and David and his men carried them off. Once more the Philistines came up and spread out in the valley of Rephaim. So David inquired of the Lord, and he answered, "Do not go straight up, but circle around behind them and attack them in front of the balsam trees. As soon as you hear the sound of marching in the tops of the balsam trees, move quickly, because that will mean the Lord has gone out in front of you to strike the Philistine army." So David did as the Lord commanded him, and he struck down the Philistines all the way from Gibeon to Gezer. Chapter 6. David again brought together out of Israel chosen men, 30,000 in all. He and all his men set out from Bala of Judah to bring up from there the ark of God, which is called by the name of the Lord Almighty, who is enthroned between the cherubim that are on the ark. They set the ark of God on a new cart and brought it from the house of Abinadab, which was on the hill. Uzzah and Ahio, sons of Abinadab, were guiding the new cart with the ark of God on it, and Ahio was walking in front of it. David and the whole house of Israel were celebrating with all their might before the Lord with songs and with harps, lyres, tambourines, sistrums, and cymbals. When they came to the threshing floor of Nacon, Uzzah reached out and took hold of the ark of God because the oxen stumbled. The Lord's anger burned against Uzzah because of his irreverent act. Therefore God struck him down, and he died there beside the ark of God. Then David was angry because the Lord's wrath had broken out against Uzzah, and to this day the place is called Perez Uzzah. David was afraid of the Lord that day and said, "How can the ark of the Lord ever come to me?" He was not willing to take the ark of the Lord to be with him in the city of David. Instead, he took it aside to the house of Obed-Edom the Gittite. The ark of the Lord remained in the house of Obed-Edom the Gittite for 3 months, and the Lord blessed him and his entire household. Now King David was told, "The Lord has blessed the household of Obed-Edom and everything he has because of the ark of God." So David went down and brought up the ark of God from the house of Obed-Edom to the city of David with rejoicing. When those who were carrying the ark of the Lord had taken 6 steps, he sacrificed a bull and a fattened calf. David, wearing a linen ephod, danced before the Lord with all his might, while he and the entire house of Israel brought up the ark of the Lord with shouts and with the sound of trumpets. As the ark of the Lord was entering the city of David, Michal, daughter of Saul, watched from a window. And when she saw King David leaping and dancing before the Lord, she despised him in her heart. They brought the ark of the Lord and set it in its place inside the tent that David had pitched for it, and David sacrificed burnt offerings and fellowship offerings before the Lord. After he had finished sacrificing the burnt offerings and fellowship offerings, he blessed the people in the name of the Lord Almighty. Then he gave a loaf of bread, a cake of dates, and a cake of raisins to each person in the whole crowd of Israelites, both men and women, and all the people went to their homes. When David returned home to bless his household, Michal, daughter of Saul, came out to meet him and said, "How the king of Israel has distinguished himself today, disrobing in the sight of the slave girls of his servants as any vulgar fellow would." David said to Michal, "It was before the Lord who chose me rather than your father or anyone from his house when he appointed me ruler of the Lord's people Israel. I will celebrate before the Lord. I will become even more undignified than this, and I will be humiliated in my own eyes. But by these slave girls you spoke of, I will be held in honor." And Michal, daughter of Saul, had no children to the day of her death.

0: Throughout the night on TWR UK with Max McLean. This is TWR UK. 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
1: Chapter 7. After the king was settled in his palace and the Lord had given him rest from all his enemies around him, he said to Nathan the prophet, "Here I am, living in a palace of cedar while the ark of God remains in a tent." Nathan replied to the king, "Whatever you have in mind, go ahead and do it, for the Lord is with you." That night the word of the Lord came to Nathan, saying, "Go and tell my servant David, this is what the Lord says. Are you the one to build me a house to dwell in? I have not dwelt in a house from the day I brought the Israelites up out of Egypt to this day. I have been moving from place to place with a tent as my dwelling. Wherever I have moved with all the Israelites, did I ever say to any of their rulers whom I commanded to shepherd my people Israel, 'Why have you not built me a house of cedar?' Now then, tell my servant David, this is what the Lord Almighty says. I took you from the pasture and from following the flock to be ruler over my people Israel. I have been with you wherever you have gone, and I have cut off all your enemies from before you. Now, I will make your name great like the names of the greatest men of the earth, and I will provide a place for my people Israel and will plant them so that they can have a home of their own and no longer be disturbed. Wicked people will not oppress them anymore as they did at the beginning and have done ever since the time I appointed leaders over my people Israel. I will also give you rest from all your enemies. The Lord declares to you that the Lord himself will establish a house for you. When your days are over and you rest with your fathers, I will raise up your offspring to succeed you, who will come from your own body, and I will establish his kingdom. He is the one who will build a house for my name, and I will establish the throne of his kingdom forever. I will be his father, and he will be my son. When he does wrong, I will punish him with the rod of men, with floggings inflicted by men. But my love will never be taken away from him as I took it away from Saul, whom I removed from before you. Your house and your kingdom will endure forever before me. Your throne will be established forever." Nathan reported to David all the words of this entire revelation. Then King David went in and sat before the Lord, and he said, "Who am I, O Sovereign Lord? And what is my family that you have brought me this far? And as if this were not enough in your sight, O Sovereign Lord, you have also spoken about the future of the house of your servant. Is this your usual way of dealing with man, O Sovereign Lord? What more can David say to you? For you know your servant, O Sovereign Lord. For the sake of your word and according to your will, you have done this great thing and made it known to your servants. How great you are, O Sovereign Lord! There is no one like you, and there is no God but you, as we have heard with our own ears. And who is like your people Israel, the one nation on earth that God went out to redeem as a people for himself and to make a name for himself and to perform great and awesome wonders by driving out nations and their gods from before your people whom you redeemed from Egypt? You have established your people Israel as your very own forever, and you, O Lord, have become their God. And now, Lord God, keep forever the promise you have made concerning your servant and his house. Do as you promise, so that your name will be great forever. Then men will say, 'The Lord Almighty is God of Israel,' and the house of your servant David will be established before you. O Lord Almighty, God of Israel, you have revealed this to your servant, saying, 'I will build a house for you.' So your servant has found courage to offer you this prayer. O Sovereign Lord, you are God. Your words are trustworthy, and you have promised these good things to your servant. Now be pleased to bless the house of your servant, that it may continue forever in your sight. For you, O sovereign Lord, have spoken, and with your blessing the house of your servant will be blessed forever. Chapter 8. In the course of time, David defeated the Philistines and subdued them, and he took Methegamah from the control of the Philistines. David also defeated the Moabites. He made them lie down on the ground and measured them off with a length of cord. Every two lengths of them were put to death, and the third length was allowed to live. So the Moabites became subject to David and brought tribute. Moreover, David fought Hadadezer, son of Rehob, king of Zobah, when he went to restore his control along the Euphrates River. David captured 1,000 of his chariots, 7,000 charioteers, and 20,000 foot soldiers. He hamstrung all but 100 of the chariot horses. When the Arameans of Damascus came to help Hadadezer, king of Zobah, David struck down 22,000 of them. He put garrisons in the Aramean kingdom of Damascus, and the Arameans became subject to him and brought tribute. The Lord gave David victory wherever he went. David took the gold shields that belonged to the officers of Hadadezer and brought them to Jerusalem. From Teba and Berothai, towns that belonged to Hadadezer, King David took a great quantity of bronze. When Tou, king of Hamath, heard that David had defeated the entire army of Hadadezer, he sent his son Joram to King David to greet him and congratulate him on his victory in battle over Hadadezer, who had been at war with Tou. Joram brought with him articles of silver and gold and bronze. King David dedicated these articles to the Lord, as he had done with all the silver and gold from all the nations he had subdued: Edom and Moab, the Ammonites and the Philistines and Amalek. He also dedicated the plunder taken from Hadadezer, son of Rehob, king of Zobah. And David became famous after he returned from striking down 18,000 Edomites in the Valley of Salt. He put garrisons throughout Edom, and all the Edomites became subject to David. The Lord gave David victory wherever he went. David reigned over all Israel, doing what was just and right for all his people. Joab, son of Zeruiah, was over the army. Joshaphat, son of Ahilud, was recorder. Zadok, son of Ahitub, and Ahimelech, son of Abiathar, were priests. Seraiah was secretary. Benaiah, son of Jehoiada, was over the Kerethites and Pelethites. And David's sons were royal advisors. Chapter 9. David asked, "Is there anyone still left of the house of Saul to whom I can show kindness for Jonathan's sake?" Now there was a servant of Saul's household named Ziba. They called him to appear before David, and the king said to him, "Are you Ziba?" "Your servant," he replied. The king asked, "Is there no one still left of the house of Saul to whom I can show God's kindness?" Ziba answered the king, "There is still a son of Jonathan. He is crippled in both feet." "Where is he?" the king asked. Ziba answered, "He is at the house of Machir, son of Amiel, in Lodabar." So King David had him brought from Lodabar, from the house of Machir, son of Amiel. When Mephibosheth, son of Jonathan, the son of Saul, came to David, he bowed down to pay him honor. David said, "Mephibosheth." "Your servant," he replied. "Don't be afraid," David said to him, "for I will surely show you kindness for the sake of your father Jonathan. I will restore to you all the land that belonged to your grandfather Saul, and you will always eat at my table." Mephibosheth bowed down and said, "What is your servant that you should notice a dead dog like me?" Then the king summoned Ziba, Saul's servant, and said to him, "I have given your master's grandson everything that belonged to Saul and his family. You and your sons and your servants are to farm the land for him and bring in the crop so that your master's grandson may be provided for. And Mephibosheth, grandson of your master, will always eat at my table." Now Ziba had 15 sons and 20 servants. Then Ziba said to the king, "Your servant will do whatever my lord the king commands his servant to do." So Mephibosheth ate at David's table like one of the king's sons. Mephibosheth had a young son named Michal, and all the members of Ziba's household were servants of Mephibosheth. And Mephibosheth lived in Jerusalem because he always ate at the king's table, and he was crippled in both feet. Chapter 10. In the course of time, the king of the Ammonites died, and his son Hanun succeeded him as king. David thought, I will show kindness to Hanun, son of Nahash, just as his father showed kindness to me. So David sent a delegation to express his sympathy to Hanun concerning his father. When David's men came to the land of the Ammonite nobles said to Hanun, their lord, Do you think David is honoring your father by sending men to you to express sympathy? Hasn't David sent them to you to explore the city and spy it out and overthrow it? So Hanun seized David's men, shaved off half of each man's beard, cut off their garments in the middle of the buttocks, and sent them away. When David was told about this, he sent messengers to meet the men, for they were greatly humiliated. The king said, Stay at Jericho till your beards have grown, and then come back. When the Ammonites realized that they had become a stench in David's nostrils, they hired 20,000 Aramean foot soldiers from Beth-Rehob and Zobah, as well as the king of Makkah with 1,000 men, and also 12,000 men from Tob. On hearing this, David sent Joab out with the entire army of fighting men. The Ammonites came out and drew up in battle formation at the entrance to their city gate, while the Arameans of Zobah and Rehob and the men of Tob and Makkah were by themselves in the open country. Joab saw that there were battle lines in front of him and behind him, so he selected some of the best troops in Israel and deployed them against the Arameans. He put the rest of the men under the command of Abisha, his brother, and deployed them against the Ammonites. Joab said, If the Arameans are too strong for me, then you are to come to my rescue. But if the Ammonites are too strong for you, then I will come to rescue you. Be strong, and let us fight bravely for our people and the cities of our God. The Lord will do what is good in his sight. Then Joab and the troops with him advanced to fight the Arameans, and they fled before him. When the Ammonites saw that the Arameans were fleeing, they fled before Abisha and went inside the city. So Joab returned from fighting the Ammonites and came to Jerusalem. After the Arameans saw that they had been routed by Israel, they regrouped. Hadadezer had Arameans brought from beyond the river. They went to Helam with Shobak, the commander of Hadadezer's army leading them. When David was told of this, he gathered all Israel, crossed the Jordan, and went to Helam. The Arameans formed their battle lines to meet David and fought against him. But they fled before Israel, and David killed 700 of their charioteers and 40,000 of their foot soldiers. He also struck down Shobak, the commander of their army, and he died there. When all the kings who were vassals of Hadadezer saw that they had been defeated by Israel, they made peace with the Israelites and became subject to them. So the Arameans were afraid to help the Ammonites anymore. Chapter 11. In the spring, at the time when kings go off to war, David sent Joab out with the king's men and the whole Israelite army. They destroyed the Ammonites and besieged Rabbah. But David remained in Jerusalem. One evening, David got up from his bed and walked around on the roof of the palace. From the roof, he saw a woman bathing. The woman was very beautiful, and David sent someone to find out about her. The man said, Isn't this Bathsheba, the daughter of Eliam and the wife of Uriah the Hittite? Then David sent messengers to get her. She came to him, and he slept with her. She had purified herself from her uncleanness. Then she went back home. The woman conceived and sent word to David, saying, I am pregnant. So David sent this word to Joab, Send me Uriah the Hittite. And Joab sent him to David. When Uriah came to him, David asked him how Joab was, how the soldiers were, and how the war was going. Then David said to Uriah, Go down to your house and wash your feet. So Uriah left the palace, and a gift from the king was sent after him. But Uriah slept at the entrance to the palace with all his master's servants, and did not go down to his house. When David was told Uriah did not go home, he asked him, Haven't you just come from a distance? Why didn't you go home? Uriah said to David, The ark and Israel and Judah are staying in tents, and my master Joab and my lord's men are camped in the open fields. How could I go to my house to eat and drink and lie with my wife? As surely as you live, I will not do such a thing. Then David said to him, Stay here one more day, and tomorrow I will send you back. So Uriah remained in Jerusalem that day and the next. At David's invitation, he ate and drank with him, and David made him drunk. But in the evening, Uriah went out to sleep on his mat among his master's servants. He did not go home. In the morning, David wrote a letter to Joab and sent it with Uriah. In it he wrote, "Put Uriah in the front line where the fighting is fiercest. Then withdraw from him so he will be struck down and die." So while Joab had the city under siege, he put Uriah at a place where he knew the strongest defenders were. When the men of the city came out and fought against Joab, some of the men in David's army fell. Moreover, Uriah the Hittite died. Joab sent David a full account of the battle. He instructed the messenger, "When you have finished giving the king this account of the battle, the king's anger may flare up and he may ask you, 'Why did you get so close to the city to fight? Didn't you know that they would shoot arrows from the wall? Who killed Abimelech, son of Jerob-Besheth? Didn't a woman throw an upper millstone on him from the wall so that he died in Thebez? Why did you get so close to the wall?' If he asks you this, then say to him, 'Also, your servant Uriah the Hittite is dead.'" The messenger set out, and when he arrived, he told David everything Joab had sent him to say. The messenger said to David, "The men overpowered us and came out against us in the open, but we drove them back to the entrance to the city gate. Then the archers shot arrows at your servants from the wall, and some of the king's men died. Moreover, your servant Uriah the Hittite is dead." David told the messenger, "Say this to Joab, 'Don't let this upset you. The sword devours one as well as another. Press the attack against the city and destroy it.' Say this to encourage Joab." When Uriah's wife heard that her husband was dead, she mourned for him. After the time of mourning was over, David had brought to his house, and she became his wife and bore him a son. But the thing David had done displeased the Lord. Chapter 12. The Lord sent Nathan to David. When he came to him, he said, "There were two men in a certain town, one rich and the other poor. The rich man had a very large number of sheep and cattle, but the poor man had nothing except one little ewe lamb he had bought. He raised it, and it grew up with him and his children. It shared his food, drank from his cup, and even slept in his arms. It was like a daughter to him. Now a traveler came to the rich man, but the rich man refrained from taking one of his own sheep or cattle to prepare a meal for the traveler who had come to him. Instead, he took the ewe lamb that belonged to the poor man and prepared it for the one who had come to him." David burned with anger against the man and said to Nathan, "As surely as the Lord lives, the man who did this deserves to die. He must pay for that lamb four times over because he did such a thing and had no pity." Then Nathan said to David, "You are the man. This is what the Lord, the God of Israel, says. I anointed you king over Israel, and I delivered you from the hand of Saul. I gave your master's house to you and your master's wives into your arms. I gave you the house of Israel and Judah, and if all this had been too little, I would have given you even more. Why did you despise the word of the Lord by doing what is evil in his eyes? You struck down Uriah the Hittite with the sword and took his wife to be your own. You killed him with the sword of the Ammonites. Now, therefore, the sword will never depart from your house because you despised me and took the wife of Uriah the Hittite to be your own. This is what the Lord says. Out of your own household I'm going to bring calamity upon you. Before your very eyes I will take your wives and give them to one who is close to you, and he will lie with your wives in broad daylight. You did it in secret, but I will do this thing in broad daylight before all Israel." Then David said to Nathan, "I have sinned against the Lord." Nathan replied, "The Lord has taken away your sin. You are not going to die. But because by doing this you have made the enemies of the Lord show utter contempt, the son born to you will die." after Nathan had gone home. The Lord struck the child that Uriah's wife had borne to David, and he became ill. David pleaded with God for the child. He fasted and went into his house and spent the nights lying on the ground. The elders of the household stood beside him to get him up from the ground, but he refused, and he would not eat any food with them. On the seventh day, the child died. David's servants were afraid to tell him the child was dead, for they thought, "While the child was still living, we spoke to David, but he would not listen to us. How can we tell him the child is dead? He may do something desperate." David noticed that his servants were whispering among themselves, and he realized the child was dead. "Is the child dead?" he asked. "Yes," they replied. "He is dead." Then David got up from the ground. After he had washed, put on lotions, and changed his clothes, he went into the house of the Lord and worshipped. Then he went to his own house, and at his request, they served him food, and he ate. His servants asked him, "Why are you acting this way? While the child was alive, you fasted and wept, but now that the child is dead, you get up and eat." He answered, "While the child was still alive, I fasted and wept. I thought, who knows, the Lord may be gracious to me and let the child live. But now that he is dead, why should I fast? Can I bring him back again? I will go to him, but he will not return to me." Then David comforted his wife Bathsheba, and he went to her and lay with her. She gave birth to a son, and they named him Solomon. The Lord loved him, and because the Lord loved him, he sent word through Nathan the prophet to name him Jedidiah. Meanwhile, Joab fought against Rabbah of the Ammonites and captured the royal citadel. Joab sent messengers to David saying, "I have fought against Rabbah and taken its water supply. Now muster the rest of the troops and besiege the city and capture it. Otherwise, I will take the city and it will be named after me." So David mustered the entire army and went to Rabbah and attacked and captured it. He took the crown from the head of their king. Its weight was a talent of gold, and it was set with precious stones, and it was placed on David's head. He took a great quantity of plunder from the city and brought out the people who were there, consigning them to labor with saws and with iron picks and axes, and he made them work at brickmaking. He did this to all the Ammonite towns. Then David and his entire army returned to Jerusalem. Chapter 13. In the course of time, Amnon, son of David, fell in love with Tamar, the beautiful sister of Absalom, son of David. Amnon became frustrated to the point of illness on the account of his sister Tamar, for she was a virgin, and it seemed impossible for him to do anything to her. Now Amnon had a friend named Jonadab, son of Shimeah, David's brother. Jonadab was a very shrewd man. He asked Amnon, "Why do you, the king's son, look so haggard morning after morning? Won't you tell me?" Amnon said to him, "I'm in love with Tamar, my brother Absalom's sister." "Go to bed and pretend to be ill," Jonadab said. "When your father comes to see you, say to him, 'I would like my sister Tamar to come and give me something to eat. Let her prepare the food in my sight so I may watch her and then eat it from her hand.'" So Amnon lay down and pretended to be ill. When the king came to see him, Amnon said to him, "I would like my sister Tamar to come and make some special bread in my sight so I may eat it from her hand." David sent word to Tamar at the palace, "Go to the house of your brother Amnon and prepare some food for him." So Tamar went to the house of her brother Amnon, who was lying down. She took some dough, kneaded it, made the bread in his sight, and baked it. Then she took the pan and served him the bread, but he refused to eat. "Send everyone out of here," Amnon said. So everyone left him. Then Amnon said to Tamar, "Bring the food here into my bedroom, so I may eat from your hand." And Tamar took the bread she had prepared and brought it to her brother Amnon in his bedroom. But when she took it to him to eat, he grabbed her and said, "Come to bed with me, my sister. "Don't, my brother," she said to him, "don't force me. Such a thing should not be done in Israel. Don't do this wicked thing. What about me? Where can I get rid of my disgrace? And what about you? You would be like one of the wicked fools in Israel. Please, speak to the king. He will not keep me from being married to you." But he refused to listen to her, and since he was stronger than she, he raped her. Then Amnon hated her with intense hatred. In fact, he hated her more than he had loved her. Amnon said to her, "Get up and get out." "No," she said to him, "sending me away would be a greater wrong than what you have already done to me." But he refused to listen to her. He called his personal servant and said, "Get this woman out of here and bolt the door after her." So his servant put her out and bolted the door after her. She was wearing a richly ornamented robe, for this was the kind of garment the virgin daughters of the king wore. Tamar put ashes on her head and tore the ornamented robe she was wearing. She put her hand on her head and went away weeping aloud as she went. Her brother Absalom said to her, "Has that Amnon, your brother, been with you? Be quiet now, my sister. He is your brother. Don't take this thing to heart." And Tamar lived in her brother Absalom's house, a desolate woman. When King David heard all this, he was furious. Absalom never said a word to Amnon, either good or bad. He hated Amnon because he had disgraced his sister Tamar. 2 years later, when Absalom's sheep shearers were at Baal Hazor, near the border of Ephraim, he invited all the king's sons to come there. Absalom went to the king and said, "Your servant has had shearers come. Will the king and his officials please join me?" "No, my son," the king replied. "All of us should not go. We would only be a burden to you." Although Absalom urged him, he still refused to go, but gave him his blessing. Then Absalom said, "If not, please, let my brother Amnon come with us." The king asked him, "Why should he go with you?" But Absalom urged him, so he sent with him Amnon and the rest of the king's sons. Absalom ordered his men, "Listen, when Amnon is in high spirits from drinking wine, and I say to you, 'Strike Amnon down,' then kill him. Don't be afraid. Have I not given you this order? Be strong and brave." So Absalom's men did to Amnon what Absalom had ordered. Then all the king's sons got up, mounted their mules, and fled. While they were on their way, the report came to David, "Absalom has struck down all the king's sons. Not one of them is left." The king stood up, tore his clothes, and laid down on the ground, and all his servants stood by with their clothes torn. But Jonadab, son of Shimeah, David's brother, said, "My lord should not think that they killed all the princes. Only Amnon is dead. This has been Absalom's expressed intention ever since the day Amnon raped his sister Tamar. My lord the king should not be concerned about the report that all the king's sons are dead. Only Amnon is dead." Meanwhile, Absalom had fled. Now the man standing watch looked up and saw many people on the road west of him coming down the side of the hill. The watchman went and told the king, "I see men in the direction of Horonaim on the side of the hill." Jonadab said to the king, "See, the king's sons are here. It has happened just as your servant said." As he finished speaking, the king's sons came in, wailing loudly. The king, too, and all his servants wept very bitterly. Absalom fled and went to Talmai, son of Ammihud, the king of Geshur. But King David mourned for his son every day. After Absalom fled and went to Geshur, he stayed there 3 years. And the spirit of the king longed to go to Absalom, for he was consoled concerning Amnon's death. Chapter 14. Joab, son of Zeruiah, knew that the king's heart longed for Absalom. So Joab sent someone to Tekoa and had a wise woman brought from there. He said to her, "Pretend you are in mourning. Dress in mourning clothes and don't use any cosmetic lotions. Act like a woman who has spent many days grieving for the dead. Then go to the king and speak these words to him." And Joab put the words in her mouth. When the woman from Tekoa went to the king, she fell with her face to the ground to pay him honor, and she said, "Help me, O king." The king asked her, "What is troubling you?" She said, "I am indeed a widow. My husband is dead. I, your servant, had two sons. They got into a fight with each other in the field, and no one was there to separate them. One struck the other and killed him. Now the whole clan has risen up against your servant. They say, 'Hand over the one who struck his brother down, so that we may put him to death for the life of his brother whom he killed. Then we will get rid of the heir as well.' They would put out the only burning coal I have left, leaving my husband neither name nor descendant on the face of the earth." The king said to the woman, "Go home, and I will issue an order in your behalf." But the woman from Tekoa said to him, "My lord the king, let the blame rest on me and on my father's family, and let the king and his throne be without guilt." The king replied, "If anyone says anything to you, bring him to me, and he will not bother you again." She said, "Then let the king invoke the Lord his God to prevent the avenger of blood from adding to the destruction, so that my son will not be destroyed." "As surely as the Lord lives," he said, "not one hair of your son's head will fall to the ground." Then the woman said, "Let your servant speak a word to my lord the king." "Speak," he replied. The woman said, "Why then have you devised a thing like this against the people of God? When the king says this, does he not convict himself, for the king has not brought back his banished son? Like water spilled on the ground, which cannot be recovered, so we must die? But God does not take away life. Instead, he devises ways so that a banished person may not remain estranged from him. And now I have come to say this to my lord the king, because the people have made me afraid. Your servant thought, 'I will speak to the king. Perhaps he will do what his servant asks. Perhaps the king will agree to deliver his servant from the hand of the man who is trying to cut off both me and my son from the inheritance God gave us.' And now your servant says, 'May the word of my lord the king bring me rest, for my lord the king is like an angel of God in discerning good and evil. May the Lord your God be with you.'" Then the king said to the woman, "Do not keep from me the answer to what I'm going to ask you." "Let my lord the king speak," the woman said. The king asked, "Isn't the hand of Joab with you in all this?" The woman answered, "As surely as you live, my lord the king, no one can turn to the right or to the left from anything my lord the king says. Yes, it was your servant Joab who instructed me to do this, and who put all these words into the mouth of your servant. Your servant Joab did this to change the present situation. My lord has wisdom like that of an angel of God. He knows everything that happens in the land." The king said to Joab, "Very well, I will do it. Go, bring back the young man Absalom." Joab fell with his face to the ground to pay him honor, and he blessed the king. Joab said, "Today your servant knows that he has found favor in your eyes, my lord the king, because the king has granted his servant's request." Then Joab went to Geshur and brought Absalom back to Jerusalem. But the king said, "He must go to his own house. He must not see my face." So Absalom went to his own house and did not see the face of the king. In all Israel there was not a man so highly praised for his handsome appearance

To his servants, look, Joab's field is next to mine, and he has barley there. Go and set it on fire. So Absalom's servants set the field on fire. Then Joab did go to Absalom's house, and he said to him, Why have your servants set my field on fire? Absalom said to Joab, Look, I sent word to you and said, Come here so I can send you to the king to ask, Why have I come from Geshur? It would be better for me if I was still there. Now then, I want to see the king's face, and if I am guilty of anything, let him put me to death. So Joab went to the king and told him this. Then the king summoned Absalom, and he came in and bowed down with his face to the ground before the king, and the king kissed Absalom. Chapter 15. In the course of time, Absalom provided himself with a chariot and horses and with 50 men to run ahead of him. He would get up early and stand by the side of the road leading to the city gate. Whenever anyone came with a complaint to be placed before the king for a decision, Absalom would call out to him, What town are you from? He would answer, Your servant is from one of the tribes of Israel. Then Absalom would say to him, Look, your claims are valid and proper, but there is no representative of the king to hear you. And Absalom would add, If only I were appointed judge in the land, then everyone who has a complaint or case would come to me and I would see that he gets justice. Also, whenever anyone approached him to bow down before him, Absalom would reach out his hand, take hold of him, and kiss him. Absalom behaved in this way toward all the Israelites who came to the king asking for justice, and so he stole the hearts of the men of Israel. At the end of 4 years, Absalom said to the king, Let me go to Hebron and fulfill a vow I made to the Lord. While your servant was living at Geshur in Aram, I made this vow. If the Lord takes me back to Jerusalem, I will worship the Lord in Hebron. The king said to him, Go in peace. So he went to Hebron. Then Absalom sent secret messengers throughout the tribes of Israel to say, As soon as you hear the sound of the trumpets, then say, Absalom is king in Hebron. 200 men from Jerusalem had accompanied Absalom. They had been invited as guests and went quite innocently, knowing nothing about the matter. While Absalom was offering sacrifices, he also sent for Ahithophel the Gilonite, David's counselor, to come from Gilo, his hometown. And so the conspiracy gained strength, and Absalom's following kept on increasing. A messenger came and told David, The hearts of the men of Israel are with Absalom. Then David said to all his officials who were with him in Jerusalem, Come, we must flee, or none of us will escape from Absalom. We must leave immediately, or he will move quickly to overtake us and bring ruin upon us and put the city to the sword. The king's officials answered him, Your servants are ready to do whatever our lord the king chooses. The king set out with his entire household following him, but he left 10 concubines to take care of the palace. So the king set out with all the people following him, and they halted at a place some distance away. All his men marched past him, along with all the Kerethites and Pelethites, and all the 600 Gittites who had accompanied him from Gath marched before the king. The king said to Ittai the Gittite, Why should you come along with us? Go back and stay with King Absalom. You are a foreigner, an exile from your homeland. You came only yesterday, and today shall I make you wander about with us when I do not know where I am going? Go back and take your countrymen. May kindness and faithfulness be with you. But Ittai replied to the king, As surely as the Lord lives and as my lord the king lives, wherever my lord the king may be, whether it means life or death, there will your servant be. David said to Ittai, Go ahead, march on. So Ittai the Gittite marched on with all his men and the families that were with him. The whole countryside wept aloud as all the people passed by. The king also crossed the Kidron Valley, and all the people moved on toward the desert. Zadok was there too, and all the Levites who were with him were carrying the Ark of the Covenant of God. They set down the Ark of God, and Abiathar offered sacrifices until all the people had finished leaving the city. Then the king said to Zadok, Take the Ark of God back into the city. If I find favor in the Lord's eyes, he will bring me back and let me see it as his dwelling place again. But if he says, I am not pleased with you, then I am ready. Let him do to me whatever seems good to him. The king also said to Zadok the priest, Aren't you a seer?
Go back to the city in peace with your son Ahimaaz and Jonathan, son of Abel.

Abiatha. You and Abiatha take your two sons with you. I will wait at the fords in the desert until word comes from you to inform me. So Zadok and Abiatha took the Ark of God back to Jerusalem and stayed there. But David continued up the Mount of Olives, weeping as he went. His head was covered and he was barefoot. All the people with him covered their heads too and were weeping as they went up. Now David had been told, Ahithophel is among the conspirators with Absalom. So David prayed, O Lord, turn Ahithophel's counsel into foolishness. When David arrived at the summit where people used to worship God, Hushai the Archite was there to meet him, his robe torn and dust on his head. David said to him, If you go with me, you will be a burden to me. But if you return to the city and say to Absalom, I will be your servant, O king. I was your father's servant in the past, but now I will be your servant. Then you can help me by frustrating Ahithophel's advice. Won't the priests Zadok and Abiathar be there with you? Tell them anything you hear in the king's palace. Their two sons, Ahimaaz, son of Zadok, and Jonathan, son of Abiathar, are there with them. Send them to me with anything you hear. So David's friend Hushai arrived at Jerusalem as Absalom was entering the city. Chapter 16. When David had gone a short distance beyond the summit, there was Ziba, the steward of Mephibosheth, waiting to meet him. He had a string of donkeys saddled and loaded with 200 loaves of bread, 100 cakes of raisins, 100 cakes of figs, and a skin of wine. The king asked Ziba, Why have you brought these? Ziba answered, The donkeys are for the king's household to ride on, the bread and fruit are for the men to eat, and the wine is to refresh those who become exhausted in the desert. The king then asked, Where's your master's grandson? Ziba said to him, He is staying in Jerusalem because he thinks today the house of Israel will give me back my grandfather's kingdom. Then the king said to Ziba, All that belonged to Mephibosheth is now yours. I humbly bow, Ziba said. May I find favor in your eyes, my lord the king. As King David approached Baruim, a man from the same clan as Saul's family came out from there. His name was Shimei, son of Gera, and he cursed as he came out. He pelted David and all the king's officials with stones, though all the troops in the special guard were on David's right and left. As he cursed, Shimei said, get out, you man of blood, you scoundrel. The Lord has repaid you for all the blood you shed in the household of Saul, in whose place you have reigned. The Lord has handed the kingdom over to your son, Absalom. You have come to ruin because you are a man of blood. Then Abishai, son of Zeruiah, said to the king, Why should this dead dog curse my lord the king? Let me go over and cut off his head. But the king said, What do you and I have in common, you sons of Zeruiah? If he is cursing because the Lord said to him, Curse David, who can ask, Why do you do this? David then said to Abishai and all his officials, My son, who is of my own flesh, is trying to take my life. How much more then this Benjamite? Leave him alone, let him curse, for the Lord has told him to. It may be that the Lord will see my distress and repay me with good for the cursing I am receiving today. So David and his men continued along the road while Shimei was going along the hillside opposite him, cursing as he went and throwing stones at him and showering him with dirt. The king and all the people with him arrived at their destination exhausted, and there he refreshed himself. Meanwhile, Absalom and all the men of Israel came to Jerusalem, and Ahithophel was with him. Then Hushai, the Archite, David's friend, went to Absalom and said to him, Long live the king! Long live the king! Absalom asked Hushai, Is this the love you show your friend? Why didn't you go with your friend? Hushai said to Absalom, No, the one chosen by the Lord, by these people, and by all the men of Israel, his I will be, and I will remain with him. Furthermore, whom should I serve? Should I not serve the son? Just as I served your father, so I will serve you. Absalom said to Ahithophel, Give us your advice. What should we do? Ahithophel answered, Lie with your father's concubines, whom he left to take care of the palace. And all Israel will hear that you have made yourself a stench in your father's nostrils, and the hands of everyone with you will be strengthened. So they pitched a tent for Absalom on the roof,
and he lay with his father's concubines in the sight of all Israel. Now in those days the advice Ahithophel gave was like that of one who inquires of God. That was how both David and Absalom regarded all of Ahithophel's advice. Chapter 17. Ahithophel said to Absalom, I would choose 12,000 men and set out tonight in pursuit of David. I would attack him while he is weary and weak. I would strike him with terror, and then all the people with him will flee. I would strike down only the king and bring all the people back to you. The death of the man you seek will mean the return of all the people will be unharmed. This plan seemed good to Absalom and all the elders of Israel. But Absalom said, Summon also Hushai the Archite, so we can hear what he has to say. When Hushai came to him, Absalom said, Ahithophel has given this advice. Should we do what he says? If not, give us your opinion. Hushai replied to Absalom, The advice Ahithophel has given is not good this time. You know your father and his men. They are fighters and as fierce as a wild bear robbed of her cubs. Besides, your father is an experienced fighter. He will not spend the night with the troops. Even now he is hidden in a cave or some other place. If he should attack your troops first, whoever hears about it will say, There has been a slaughter among the troops who follow Absalom. Then even the bravest soldier, whose heart is like the heart of a lion, will melt with fear. For all Israel knows that your father is a fighter and that those with him are brave. So I advise you, let all Israel, from Dan to Beersheba, as numerous as the sand on the seashore, be gathered to you, with you yourself leading them into battle. Then we will attack him wherever he may be found, and we will fall on him as dew settles on the ground. Neither he nor any of his men will be left alive. If he withdraws into a city, then all Israel will bring ropes to that city, and we will drag it down to the valley until not even a piece of it can be found. Absalom and all the men of Israel said, The advice of Hushai the Archite is better than that of Ahithophel. For the Lord had determined to frustrate the good advice of Ahithophel in order to bring disaster on Absalom. Hushai told Zadok and Abiathar the priests, Ahithophel has advised Absalom and the elders of Israel to do such and such, but I have advised them to do so and so. Now, send a message immediately and tell David, Do not spend the night at the fords in the desert. Cross over without fail, or the king and all the people with him will be swallowed up. Jonathan and Ahimaaz were staying at En-Rogel. A servant girl was to go and inform them, and they were to go and tell King David, for they could not risk being seen entering the city. But a young man saw them and told Absalom, so the two of them left quickly and went to the house of a man in Bahurim. He had a well in his courtyard, and they climbed down into it. His wife took a covering and spread it over the opening of the well and scattered grain over it. No one knew anything about it. When Absalom's men came to the woman at the house, they asked, Where are Ahimaaz and Jonathan? The woman answered them, They crossed over the brook. The men searched but found no one. So they returned to Jerusalem. After the men had gone, the two climbed out of the well and went to inform King David. They said to him, Set out and cross the river at once. Ahithophel has advised such and such against you. So David and all the people with him set out and crossed the Jordan. By daybreak, no one was left who had not crossed the Jordan. When Ahithophel saw that his advice had not been followed, he saddled his donkey and set out for his house in his hometown. He put his house in order and then hanged himself. So he died and was buried in his father's tomb. David went to Mahanaim, and Absalom crossed the Jordan with all the men of Israel. Absalom had appointed Amasa over the army in place of Joab. Amasa was the son of a man named Jether, an Israelite who had married Abigail, the daughter of Nahash, and sister of Zeruiah, the mother of Joab. The Israelites and Absalom camped in the land of Gilead. When David came to Mahanaim, Shobai, son of Nahash from Rabbah of the Ammonites, and Machir, son of Amiel from Lo-Debar, and Barzillai, the Gileadite from Rogelim, brought bedding and bowls and articles of pottery. They also brought wheat and barley, flour and roasted grain, beans and lentils, honey and curd, sheep and cheese from cow's milk for David and his people to eat. For they said, The people have become hungry and tired and thirsty in the desert. Chapter 18.
David mustered the men who were with him and appointed over them commanders of thousands and commanders of hundreds. David sent the troops out, a third under the command of Joab, a third under Joab's brother Abishai, son of Zeruiah, and a third under Ittai the Gittite. The king told the troops, "I myself will surely march out with you." But the men said, "You must not go out. If we are forced to flee, they won't care about us. Even if half of us die, they won't care. But you are worth 10,000 of us. It would be better now for you to give us support from the city." The king answered, "I will do whatever seems best to you." So the king stood beside the gate while all the men marched out in units of hundreds and of thousands. The king commanded Joab, Abishai, and Ittai, "Be gentle with the young man Absalom for my sake." And all the troops heard the king giving orders concerning Absalom to each of the commanders. The army marched into the field to fight Israel, and the battle took place in the forest of Ephraim. There the army of Israel was defeated by David's men, and the casualties that day were great, 20,000 men. The battle spread out over the whole countryside, and the forest claimed more lives that day than the sword. Now Absalom happened to meet David's men. He was riding his mule, and as the mule went under the thick branches of a large oak, Absalom's head got caught in the tree. He was left hanging in midair while the mule he was riding kept on going. When one of the men saw this, he told Joab, "I just saw Absalom hanging in an oak tree." Joab said to the man who had told him this, "What? You saw him? Why didn't you strike him to the ground right there? Then I would have had to give you 10 shekels of silver and a warrior's belt." But the man replied, "Even if 1,000 shekels were weighed out into my hands, I would not lift my hand against the king's son. In our hearing, the king commanded you, Abishai and Ittai, protect the young man Absalom for my sake. And if I had put my life in jeopardy, and nothing is hidden from the king, you would have kept your distance from me." Joab said, "I'm not going to wait like this for you." So he took 3 javelins in his hand and plunged them into Absalom's heart while Absalom was still alive in the oak tree. And 10 of Joab's armor-bearers surrounded Absalom, struck him, and killed him. Then Joab sounded the trumpet, and the troops stopped pursuing Israel, for Joab halted them. They took Absalom, threw him into a big pit in the forest, and piled up a large heap of rocks over him. Meanwhile, all the Israelites fled to their homes. During his lifetime, Absalom had taken a pillar and erected it in the king's valley as a monument to himself, for he thought, "I have no son to carry on the memory of my name." He named the pillar after himself, and it is called Absalom's Monument to this day. Now Ahimaaz, son of Zadok, said, "Let me run and take the news to the king that the Lord has delivered him from the hand of his enemies." "You are not the one to take the news today," Joab told him. "You may take the news another time, but you must not do so today because the king's son is dead." Then Joab said to a Cushite, "Go, tell the king what you have seen." The Cushite bowed down before Joab and ran off. Ahimaaz, son of Zadok, again said to Joab, "Come what may, please let me run behind the Cushite." But Joab replied, "My son, why do you want to go? You don't have any news that will bring you a reward." He said, "Come what may, I want to run." So Joab said, "Run." Then Ahimaaz ran by way of the plain and outran the Cushite. While David was sitting between the inner and outer gates, the watchman went up to the roof of the gateway by the wall. As he looked out, he saw a man running alone. The watchman called out to the king and reported it. The king said, "If he is alone, he must have good news." And the man came closer and closer. Then the watchman saw another man running, and he called down to the gatekeeper, "Look, another man running alone." The king said, "He must be bringing good news too." The watchman said, "It seems to me that the first one runs like Ahimaaz, son of Zadok." "He's a good man," the king said. "He comes with good news." Then Ahimaaz called out to the king, "All is well." He bowed down before the king with his face to the ground and said, "Praise be to the Lord your God. He has delivered up the men who lifted their hands against my lord the king." The king asked, "Is the young man Absalom safe?" Ahimaaz answered, "I saw great confusion just as Joab was about to send the king's servant and me, your servant, but I don't know what it was." The king said, "Stand aside and wait here." So he stepped aside and stood there. Then the Cushite arrived and said, "My lord the king, hear the good news. The Lord has delivered you today from all who rose up against you." The king asked the Cushite,
Is the young man Absalom safe? The Cushite replied, May the enemies of my lord the king and all who rise up to harm you be like that young man. The king was shaken. He went up to the room over the gateway and wept. As he went, he said, Oh, my son Absalom, my son Absalom, if only I had died instead of you. Oh, Absalom, my son, my son.

0: Throughout the night on TWR UK, speaking hope to the world. 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We're reading through the book of 2 Samuel with Max MacLean.
1: Chapter 19. Joab was told, "The king is weeping and mourning for Absalom." And for the whole army, the victory that day was turned into mourning, because on that day the troops heard it said, "The king is grieving for his son." The men stole into the city that day as men steal in who are ashamed when they flee from battle. The king covered his face and cried aloud, "O my son, Absalom, O Absalom, my son, my son." Then Joab went into the house to the king and said, "Today you have humiliated all your men, who have just saved your life and the lives of your sons and daughters and the lives of your wives and concubines. You love those who hate you and hate those who love you. You have made it clear today that the commanders and their men mean nothing to you. I see that you would be pleased if Absalom were alive today and all of us were dead. Now go out and encourage your men. I swear by the Lord, if you don't go out, not a man will be left with you by nightfall. This will be worse for you than all the calamities that have come upon you from your youth till now." So the king got up and took his seat in the gateway. When the men were told, "The king is sitting in the gateway," they all came before him. Meanwhile, the Israelites had fled to their homes. Throughout the tribes of Israel, the people were all arguing with each other, saying, "The king delivered us from the hand of our enemies. He is the one who rescued us from the hand of the Philistines. But now he has fled the country because of Absalom. And Absalom, who we anointed to rule over us, has died in battle. So why do you say nothing about bringing the king back?" King David sent this message to Zadok and Abiathar the priests. "Ask the elders of Judah, why should you be the last to bring the king back to his palace, since what is being said throughout Israel has reached the king at his quarters? You are my brothers, my own flesh and blood, so why should you be the last to bring back the king? And say to Amasa, are you not my own flesh and blood? May God deal with me, be it ever so severely, if from now on you are not the commander of my army in place of Joab." He won over the hearts of all the men of Judah as though they were one man. They sent word to the king, "Return, you and all your men." Then the king returned and went as far as the Jordan. Now the men of Judah had come to Gilgal to go out and meet the king and bring him across the Jordan. Shimei, son of Gera, the Benjamite from Behurim, hurried down with the men of Judah to meet King David. With him were 1,000 Benjamites, along with Ziba, the steward of Saul's household, and his 15 sons and 20 servants. They rushed to the Jordan where the king was. They crossed at the ford to take the king's household over and to do whatever he wished. When Shimei, son of Gera, crossed the Jordan, he fell prostrate before the king and said to him, "May my lord not hold me guilty. Do not remember how your servant did wrong on the day my lord the king left to Jerusalem. May the king put it out of his mind. For I, your servant, know that I have sinned, but today I have come here as the first of the whole house of Joseph to come down and meet my lord the king." Then Abishai, son of Zeruiah, said, "Shouldn't Shimei be put to death for this? He cursed the Lord's anointed." David replied, "What do you and I have in common, you sons of Zeruiah? This day you have become my adversaries. Should anyone be put to death in Israel today, do I not know that today I am king over Israel?" So the king said to Shimei, "You shall not die." And the king promised him on oath. Mephibosheth, Saul's grandson, also went down to meet the king. He had not taken care of his feet or trimmed his mustache or washed his clothes from the day the king left until the day he returned safely. When he came from Jerusalem to meet the king asked him, "Why didn't you go with me, Mephibosheth?" He said, "My lord the king, since I, your servant, am lame, I said, I will have my donkey saddled and will ride on it so I can go with the king. But Ziba, my servant, betrayed me, and he has slandered your servant to my lord the king. My lord the king is like an angel of God, so do whatever pleases you. All my grandfather's descendants deserve nothing but death for my lord the king, but you gave your servant a place among those who sat at your table, so what right do I have to make any more appeals to the king?" The king said to him, "Why say more? I ordered you and Ziba to divide the fields." Mephibosheth said to the king, "Let him take everything now that my lord the king has arrived home safely." Barzillai the Gileadite also came down from Rogelim to cross the Jordan with the king and to send him on his way from there. Now Barzillai was a very old man, 80 years of age. He had provided for the king during his stay in Mahanaim, for he was a very wealthy man. The king said to Barzillai, "Cross over with me and stay with me in Jerusalem, and I will provide for you." But Barzillai answered the king, "How many more years will I live that I should go up to Jerusalem with the king? I am now 80 years old. Can I tell the difference between what is good and what is not? Can your servants taste what he eats and drinks? Can I still hear the voices of men and women singers? Why should your servant be an added burden to my lord the king? Your servant will cross over the Jordan with the king for a short distance, but why should the king reward me in this way? Let your servant return that I may die in my own town near the tomb of my father and mother. But here is your servant Kimham. Let him cross over with my lord the king. Do for him whatever pleases you." The king said, "Kimham shall cross over with me, and I will do for him whatever pleases you. And anything you desire for me, I will do for you." So all the people crossed the Jordan, and then the king crossed over. The king kissed Barzillai and gave him his blessing, and Barzillai returned to his home. When the king crossed over to Gilgal, Kimham crossed with him. All the troops of Judah and half the troops of Israel had taken the king over. Soon all the men of Israel were coming to the king and saying to him, "Why did our brothers, the men of Judah, steal the king away and bring him and his household across the Jordan together with all his men?" All the men of Judah answered the men of Israel, "We did this because the king is closely related to us. Why are you angry about it? Have we eaten any of the king's provisions? Have we taken anything for ourselves?" Then the men of Israel answered the men of Judah, "We have 10 shares in the king, and besides, we have a greater claim on David than you have. So why do you treat us with contempt? Were we not the first to speak of bringing back our king?" But the men of Judah responded even more harshly than the men of Israel. Chapter 20. Now a troublemaker named Sheba, son of Bichri, a Benjamite, happened to be there. He sounded the trumpet and shouted, "We have no share in David, no part in Jesse's son. Every man to his tent, O Israel!" So all the men of Israel deserted David to follow Sheba, son of Bichri. But the men of Judah stayed by their king all the way from the Jordan to Jerusalem. When David returned to his palace in Jerusalem, he took the 10 concubines he had left to take care of the palace and put them in a house under guard. He provided for them, but did not lie with them. They were kept in confinement until the day of their death, living as widows. Then the king said to Amasa, "Summon the men of Judah to come to me within 3 days and be here yourself." But when Amasa went to summon Judah, he took longer than the time the king had set for him. David said to Abishai, "Now Sheba, son of Bichri, will do us more harm than Absalom did. Take your master's men and pursue him, or he will find fortified cities and escape from us." So Joab's men and the Kerethites and the Pelethites and all the mighty warriors went out under the command of Abishai. They marched out from Jerusalem to pursue Sheba, son of Bichri. While they were at the great rock of Gibeon, Amasa came to meet him. Joab was wearing his military tunic, and strapped over it at his waist was a belt with a dagger in its sheath. As he stepped forward, it dropped out of his sheath. Joab said to Amasa, "How are you, my brother?" Then Joab took Amasa by the beard with his right hand to kiss him. Amasa was not on his guard against the dagger in Joab's hand, and Joab plunged it into his belly, and his intestines spilled out on the ground. Without being stabbed again, Amasa died. Then Joab and his brother Abishai pursued Sheba, son of Bichri. One of Joab's men stood beside Amasa and said, "Whoever favors Joab and whoever is for David, let him follow Joab." Amasa lay wallowing in his blood in the middle of the road, and the man saw that all the troops came to a halt there. When he realized that everyone who came up to Amasa stopped, he dragged him from the road into a field and threw a garment over him. After Amasa had been removed from the road, all the men went on with Joab to pursue Sheba, son of Bichri. Sheba passed through all the tribes of Israel to Abel-Beth-Machah and through the entire region of the Berites, who gathered together and followed him. All the troops with Joab came and besieged Sheba at Abel-Beth-Machah. They built a siege ramp up to the city, and it stood against the outer fortifications. While they were battering the wall to bring it down, a wise woman called from the city, "Listen, listen, tell Joab to come here so I can speak to him." He went toward her, and she asked, "Are you Joab?" "I am," he answered. She said, "Listen to what your servant has to say." "I'm listening," he said. She continued, "Long ago they used to say, 'Get your answer at Abel,' and that settled it. We are the peaceful and faithful in Israel. You are trying to destroy a city that is a mother in Israel. Why do you want to swallow up the Lord's inheritance?" "Far be it from me," Joab replied, "far be it from me to swallow up or destroy. That is not the case. A man named Sheba, son of Bichri from the hill country of Ephraim, has lifted up his hand against the king, against David. Hand over this one man, and I'll withdraw from the city." The woman said to Joab, "His head will be thrown to you from the wall." Then the woman went to all the people with her wise advice, and they cut off the head of Sheba, son of Bichri, and threw it to Joab. So he sounded the trumpet, and his men dispersed from the city, each returning to his home. And Joab went back to the king in Jerusalem. Joab was over Israel's entire army. Benaiah, son of Jehoiada, was over the Kerethites and Pelethites. Adoniram was in charge of the forced labor. Jehoshaphat, son of Ahilud, was recorder. Sheva was secretary. Zadok and Abiathar were priests. And Ira the Jairite was David's priest. Chapter 21. During the reign of David, there was a famine for 3 successive years. So David sought the face of the Lord. The Lord said, "It is on account of Saul and his blood-stained house. It is because he put the Gibeonites to death." The king summoned the Gibeonites and spoke to them. Now the Gibeonites were not a part of Israel, but were survivors of the Amorites. The Israelites had sworn to spare them, but Saul, in his zeal for Israel and Judah, had tried to annihilate them. David asked the Gibeonites, "What shall I do for you? How shall I make amends so that you will bless the Lord's inheritance?" The Gibeonites answered him, "We have no right to demand silver or gold from Saul or his family, nor do we have the right to put anyone in Israel to death." "What do you want me to do for you?" David asked. They answered the king, "As for the men who destroyed us and plotted against us so that we have been decimated and have no place anywhere in Israel, let 7 of his male descendants be given to us to be killed and exposed before the Lord at Gibeah of Saul, the Lord's chosen one." So the king said, "I will give them to you." The king spared Mephibosheth, son of Jonathan, the son of Saul, because of the oath before the Lord between David and Jonathan, son of Saul. But the king took Armoni and Mephibosheth, the 2 sons of Ai's daughter Rizbah, whom she had borne to Saul, together with the 5 sons of Saul's daughter Merab, whom she had borne to Adriel, son of Barzillai, the Meholathite. He handed them over to the Gibeonites, who killed and exposed them on a hill before the Lord. All 7 of them fell together. They were put to death during the first days of the harvest, just as the barley harvest was beginning. Rizbah, daughter of Ai, took sackcloth and spread it out for herself on a rock. From the beginning of the harvest till the rain poured down from the heavens on the bodies, she did not let the birds of the air touch them by day or the wild animals by night. When David was told what Ai's daughter Rizbah, Saul's concubine, had done, he went and took the bones of Saul and his son Jonathan from the citizens of Jabesh-Gilead. They had taken them secretly from the public square at Beth-shan, where the Philistines had hung them after they had struck Saul down on Gilboa. David brought the bones of Saul and his son Jonathan from there, and the bones of those who had been killed and exposed were gathered up. They buried the bones of Saul and his son Jonathan in the tomb of Saul's father Kish at Zillah in Benjamin and did everything the king commanded. After that, God answered prayer in behalf of the land. Once again, there was a battle between the Philistines and Israel. David went down with his men to fight against the Philistines, and he became exhausted. And Ishbi-benob, one of the descendants of Rapha, whose bronze spearhead weighed 300 shekels, and who was armed with a new sword, said he would kill David. But Abishai, son of Zeruiah, came to David's rescue. He struck the Philistine down and killed him. Then David's men swore to him, saying, "Never again will you go out with us to battle, so that the lamp of Israel will not be extinguished." In the course of time, there was another battle with the Philistines at Gob. At that time, Sebekiah the Hushathite killed Saph, one of the descendants of Rapha. In another battle with the Philistines at Gob, Elhanan, son of Jaar-Oregim, the Bethlehemite, killed Goliath the Gittite, who had a spear with a shaft like a weaver's rod. In still another battle, which took place at Gath, there was a huge man with 6 fingers on each hand and 6 toes on each foot, 24 in all. He also was descendant from Rapha. When he taunted Israel, Jonathan, son of Shimeah, David's brother, killed him. These 4 were descendants of Rapha in Gath, and they fell at the hands of David and his men. Chapter 22. David sang to the Lord the words of this song when the Lord delivered him from the hand of all his enemies and from the hand of Saul. He said, "The Lord is my rock, my fortress, and my deliverer. My God is my rock in whom I take refuge, my shield and the horn of my salvation. He is my stronghold, my refuge, and my Savior. From violent men you save me. I call to the Lord who is worthy of praise, and I am saved from my enemies. The waves of death swirled about me, the torrents of destruction overwhelmed me. The cords of the grave coiled around me, the snares of death confronted me. In my distress I called to the Lord. I called out to my God. From his temple he heard my voice, my cry came to his ears. The earth trembled and quaked, the foundations of the heavens shook, they trembled because he was angry. Smoke rose from his nostrils, consuming fire came from his mouth, burning coals blazed out of it. He parted the heavens and came down, dark clouds were under his feet, he mounted the cherubim and flew. He soared on the wings of the wind, he made darkness his canopy around him, the dark rain clouds of the sky. Out of the brightness of his presence bolts of lightning blazed forth, the Lord thundered from heaven, the voice of the Most High resounded. He shot arrows and scattered the enemies, bolts of lightning and routed them. The valleys of the sea were exposed, and the foundations of the earth laid bare at the rebuke of the Lord, at the blast of breath from his nostrils. He reached down from on high and took hold of me. He drew me out of deep waters. He rescued me from my powerful enemy, from my foes who were too strong for me. They confronted me in the day of my disaster, but the Lord was my support. He brought me out into a spacious place. He rescued me because he delighted in me. The Lord has dealt with me according to my righteousness, according to the cleanness of my hands he has rewarded me. For I have kept the ways of the Lord. I have not done evil by turning from my God. All his laws are before me. I have not turned away from his decrees. I have been blameless before him and have kept myself from sin. The Lord has rewarded me according to my righteousness, according to my cleanness in his sight. To the faithful you show yourself faithful. To the blameless you show yourself blameless. To the pure you show yourself pure. But to the crooked you show yourself shrewd. You save the humble, but your eyes are on the haughty to bring them low. You are my lamp, O Lord. The Lord turns my darkness into light. With your help I can advance against a troop. With my God I can scale a wall. As for God, his way is perfect. The word of the Lord is flawless. He is a shield for all who take refuge in him. For who is God besides the Lord, and who is the rock except our God? It is God who arms me with strength and makes my way perfect. He makes my feet like the feet of a deer. He enables me to stand on the heights. He trains my hands for battle. My arms can bend a bow of bronze. You give me your shield of victory. You stoop down to make me great. You broaden the path beneath me so that my ankles do not turn. I pursued my enemies and crushed them. I did not turn back till they were destroyed. I crushed them completely and they could not rise. They fell beneath my feet. You armed me with strength for battle. You made my adversaries bow at my feet. You made my enemies turn their backs in flight, and I destroyed my foes. They cried for help, but there was no one to save them. To the Lord, but he did not answer. I beat them as fine as the dust of the earth. I pounded and trampled them like mud in the streets. You have delivered me from the attacks of my people. You have preserved me as the head of nations. People I did not know are subject to me, and foreigners come cringing to me. As soon as they hear me, they obey me. They all lose heart. They come trembling from their strongholds. The Lord lives. Praise be to my rock, exalted be God, the rock, my Savior. He is the God who avenges me, who puts the nations under me, who sets me free from my enemies. You exalted me above my foes. From violent men you rescued me. Therefore I will praise you, O Lord, among the nations. I will sing praises to your name. He gives his king great victories. He shows unfailing kindness to his anointed, to David and his descendants forever. Chapter 23. These are the last words of David. The oracle of David, son of Jesse, the oracle of the man exalted by the Most High, the man anointed by the God of Jacob, Israel's singer of songs. The Spirit of the Lord spoke through me. His word was on my tongue. The God of Israel spoke. The Rock of Israel said to me, when one rules over men in righteousness, when he rules in the fear of God, he is like the light of morning at sunrise on a cloudless morning, like the brightness after rain that brings the grass from the earth. Is not my house right with God? Has he not made with me an everlasting covenant, arranged and secured in every part? Will he not bring to fruition my salvation and grant me my every desire? But evil men are all to be cast aside like thorns which are not gathered with the hand. Whoever touches thorns uses a tool of iron or the shaft of a spear. They are burned up where they lie. These are the names of David's mighty men. Josheb, Bashebeth, a Tachemonite, was chief of the three. He raised his spear against 800 men whom he killed in one encounter. Next to him was Eleazar, son of Dodai the Ahite. As one of the three mighty men, he was with David when they taunted the Philistine gathered at Pasdamim for battle. Then the men of Israel retreated, but he stood his ground and struck down the Philistine till his hand grew tired and froze to the sword. The Lord brought about a great victory that day. The troops returned to Eleazar, but only to strip the dead. Next to him was Shammah, son of Agee, the Hararite. When the Philistines banded together at a place where there was a field full of lentils, Israel's troops fled from them. But Shammah took his stand in the middle of the field. He defended it and struck the Philistines down, and the Lord brought about a great victory. During harvest time, 3 of the 30 chief men came down to David at the cave of Adullam while a band of Philistines was encamped in the valley of Raphaim. At that time, David was in the stronghold and the Philistine garrison was at Bethlehem. David longed for water and said, "Oh, that someone would get me a drink of water from the well near the gate of Bethlehem." So the 3 mighty men broke through the Philistine lines, drew water from the well near the gate of Bethlehem, and carried it back to David. But he refused to drink it. Instead, he poured it out before the Lord. "Far be it from me, O Lord, to do this," he said. "Is it not the blood of men who went at the risk of their lives?" And David would not drink it. Such were the exploits of the 3 mighty men. Abishai, the brother of Joab, son of Zeruiah, was chief of the 3. He raised his spear against 300 men whom he killed, and so he became as famous as the 3. Was he not held in greater honor than the 3? He became their commander, even though he was not included among them. Benaiah, son of Jehoiada, was a valiant fighter from Kabzeel who performed great exploits. He struck down 2 of Moab's best men. He also went down into a pit on a snowy day and killed a lion, and he struck down a huge Egyptian. Although the Egyptian had a spear in his hand, Benaiah went against him with a club. He snatched the spear from the Egyptian's hand and killed him with his own spear. Such were the exploits of Benaiah, son of Jehoiada. He too was as famous as the 3 mighty men. He was held in greater honor than any of the 30, but he was not included among the 3, and David put him in charge of his bodyguard. Among the 30 were Asael, the brother of Joab, Elhanan, son of Dodo from Bethlehem, Shammah the Haradite, Elika the Haradite, Helez the Paltite, Ira son of Achish from Tekoa, Abiezer from Anathoth, Mebani the Hushathite, Zalman the Ahite, Maharai the Netophathite, Heled son of Banah, the Netophathite, Ithai son of Rebei from Gibeah in Benjamin, Benaiah the Perathonite, Hidai from the ravines of Gash, Abialban the Arbathite, Asmaveth the Bahumite, Eliaba the Shalbanite, the son of Jashen, Jonathan son of Shammah, the Hararite, Ahaim son of Sharar, the Hararite, Eliphelet son of Ahaspai, the Makathite, Eliam, son of Ahithophel, the Gilonite, Hezro, the Carmelite, Parai, the Arbite, Igal, son of Nathan, from Zobah, the son of Hagri, Zelek, the Ammonite, Naharai, the Berathite, the armor-bearer of Joab, son of Zeruiah, Ira, the Ithrite, Gareb, the Ithrite, and Uri, the Hittite. There were 37 in all. Chapter 24. Again the anger of the Lord burned against Israel, and he incited David against them, saying, "Go and take a census of Israel and Judah." So the king said to Joab and the army commanders with him, "Go throughout the tribes of Israel from Dan to Beersheba and enroll the fighting men, so that I may know how many there are." But Joab replied to the king, "May the Lord your God multiply the troops 100 times over, and may the eyes of my lord the king see it. But why does my lord the king want to do such a thing?" The king's word, however, overruled Joab and the army commanders, so they left the presence of the king to enroll the fighting men of Israel. After crossing the Jordan, they camped near Aroer, son of the town in the gorge, and then went through Gad and on to Jazer. They went to Gilead in the region of Tatim Hodshai, and on to Danjan and around toward Sidon. Then they went toward the fortress of Tyre and all the towns of the Hivites and Canaanites. Finally, they went on to Beersheba in the Negev of Judah. After they had gone through the entire land, they came back to Jerusalem at the end of 9 months and 20 days. Joab reported the number of the fighting men to the king. In Israel there were 800,000 able-bodied men who could handle a sword, and in Judah 500,000. David was conscience-stricken after he had counted the fighting men, and he said to the Lord, I have sinned greatly in what I have done. Now, O Lord, I beg you, take away the guilt of your servant. I have done a very foolish thing. Before David got up the next morning, the word of the Lord had come to Gad the prophet, David's seer. Go and tell David, this is what the Lord says. I am giving you three options. Choose one of them for me to carry out against you. So Gad went to David and said to him, Shall there come upon you 3 years of famine in your land, or 3 months of fleeing from your enemies while they pursue you, or 3 days of plague in your land? Now think it over and decide how I should answer the one who sent me. David said to Gad, I am in deep distress. Let us fall into the hands of the Lord, for his mercy is great, but do not let me fall into the hands of men. So the Lord sent a plague on Israel from that morning till the end of the time designated, and 70,000 of the people from Dan to Beersheba died. When the angel stretched out his hand to destroy Jerusalem, the Lord was grieved because of the calamity and said to the angel who was afflicting the people, Enough, withdraw your hand. The angel of the Lord was then at the threshing floor of Arauna, the Jebusite. When David saw the angel who was striking down the people, he said to the Lord, I am the one who has sinned and done wrong. These are but sheep. What have they done? Let your hand fall upon me and my family. On that day, Gad went to David and said to him, Go up and build an altar to the Lord on the threshing floor of Arauna, the Jebusite. So David went up, as the Lord had commanded through Gad. When Arauna looked and saw the king and his men coming toward him, he went out and bowed down before the king with his face to the ground. Arauna said, Why has my lord the king come to his servant? To buy your threshing floor. David answered, So I can build an altar to the Lord, that the plague on the people may be stopped. Arauna said to David, Let my lord the king take whatever pleases him and offer it up. Here are oxen for the burnt offering, and here are threshing sledges and ox yokes for the wood. O king, Arauna gives all this to the king. Arauna also said to him, May the Lord your God accept you. But the king replied to Arauna, No, I insist on paying you for it. I will not sacrifice to the Lord my God burnt offerings that cost me nothing. So David bought the threshing floor and the oxen and paid 50 shekels of silver for them. David built an altar to the Lord there and sacrificed burnt offerings and fellowship offerings. Then the Lord answered prayer in behalf of the land, and the plague on Israel was stopped.
0: This is TWR UK. We're reading through the book of 1 Kings with Max MacLean.
1: Chapter 1. When King David was old and well advanced in years, he could not keep warm even when they put covers over him. So his servants said to him, Let us look for a young virgin to attend the king and take care of him. She can lie beside him so that our lord the king may keep warm. Then they searched throughout Israel for a beautiful girl and found Abishag, a Shunammite, and brought her to the king. The girl was very beautiful. She took care of the king and waited on him, but the king had no intimate relations with her. Now Adonijah, whose mother was Haggith, put himself forward and said, I will be king. So he got chariots and horses ready, with 50 men to run ahead of him. His father had never interfered with him by asking, Why do you behave as you do? He was also very handsome and was born next after Absalom. Adonijah conferred with Joab, son of Zeruiah, and with Abiathar the priest, and they gave him their support. But Zadok the priest, Benaiah, son of Jehoiada, Nathan the prophet, Shemaiah, and Rei, and David's special guard, did not join Adonijah. Adonijah then sacrificed sheep, cattle, and fattened calves at the stone of Zoheleth near En-Rogel. He invited all his brothers, the king's sons, and all the men of Judah who were royal officials, but he did not invite Nathan the prophet, or Benaiah, or the special guard, or his brother Solomon. Then Nathan asked Bathsheba, Solomon's mother, "Have you not heard that Adonijah, the son of Haggith, has become king without our Lord David's knowing it? Now then, let me advise you how you can

God, Solomon your son shall be king after me, and he will sit on my throne. But now Adonijah has become king, and you, my lord the king, do not know about it. He has sacrificed great numbers of cattle, fattened calves and sheep, and has invited all the king's sons, Abiathar the priest, and Joab the commander of the army, but he has not invited Solomon your servant. My lord the king, the eyes of all Israel are on you to learn from you who will sit on the throne of my lord the king after him. Otherwise, as soon as my lord the king is laid to rest with his fathers, I and my son Solomon will be treated as criminals. While she was still speaking with the king, Nathan the prophet arrived, and they told the king, "Nathan the prophet is here." So he went before the king and bowed with his face to the ground. Nathan said, "Have you, my lord the king, declared that Adonijah shall be king after you and that he will sit on your throne? Today he has gone down and sacrificed great numbers of cattle, fattened calves and sheep. He has invited all the king's sons, the commanders of the army, and Abiathar the priest. Right now they are eating and drinking with him and saying, 'Long live King Adonijah!' But me, your servant, and Zadok the priest, and Benaniah son of Jehoiada, and your servant Solomon, he did not invite. Is this something my lord the king has done without letting his servants know who should sit on the throne of my lord the king after him?" Then King David said, "Call in Bathsheba." So she came into the king's presence and stood before him. The king then took an oath, "As surely as the Lord lives, who has delivered me out of every trouble, I will surely carry out today what I swore to you by the Lord, the God of Israel. Solomon your son shall be king after me, and he will sit on my throne in my place." Then Bathsheba bowed low with her face to the ground, and kneeling before the king said, "May my lord King David live forever." King David said, "Call in Zadok the priest, Nathan the prophet, and Benaniah son of Jehoiada." When they came before the king, he said to them, "Take your lord's servants with you and set Solomon my son on my own mule and take him down to Gihon. There have Zadok the priest and Nathan the prophet anoint him king over Israel. Blow the trumpet and shout, 'Long live King Solomon!' Then you are to go up with him, and he is to come and sit on my throne and reign in my place. I have appointed him ruler over Israel and Judah." Benaniah, son of Jehoiada, answered the king, "Amen. May the Lord, the God of my lord the king, so declare it. As the Lord was with my lord the king, so may he be with Solomon to make his throne even greater than the throne of my lord King David." So Zadok the priest, Nathan the prophet, Benaniah son of Jehoiada, the Kerethites, and the Pelethites went down and put Solomon on King David's mule and escorted him to Gihon. Zadok the priest took the horn of oil from the sacred tent and anointed Solomon. Then they sounded the trumpet and all the people shouted, "Long live King Solomon!" And all the people went up after him, playing flutes and rejoicing greatly, so that the ground shook with the sound. Adonijah and all the guests who were with him heard it as they were finishing their feast. On hearing the sound of the trumpet, Joab asked, "What's the meaning of all the noise in the city?" Even as he was speaking, Jonathan, son of Abiathar the priest, arrived. Adonijah said, "Come in, a worthy man like you must be bringing good news." "Not at all," Jonathan answered. "Our lord King David has made Solomon king. The king has sent with him Zadok the priest, Nathan the prophet, and Benaniah son of Jehoiada, the Kerethites and the Pelethites, and they have put him on the king's mule. And Zadok the priest and Nathan the prophet have anointed him king at Gihon. From there they have gone up cheering, and the city resounds with it. That's the noise you hear. Moreover, Solomon has taken his seat on the royal throne. Also, the royal officials have come to congratulate our lord King David, saying, 'May your God make Solomon's name more famous than yours and his throne greater than yours.'" And the king bowed in worship on his bed and said, "Praise be to the Lord, the God of Israel, who has allowed my eyes to see a successor on my throne today."
At this, all Adam

Adonijah's guests rose in alarm and dispersed. But Adonijah, in fear of Solomon, went and took hold of the horns of the altar. Then Solomon was told, Adonijah is afraid of King Solomon and is clinging to the horns of the altar. He says, Let King Solomon swear to me today that he will not put his servant to death with the sword. Solomon replied, If he shows himself to be a worthy man, not a hair of his head will fall to the ground. But if evil is found in him, he will die. Then King Solomon sent men, and they brought him down from the altar. And Adonijah came down and bowed to King Solomon, and Solomon said, Go to your home. Chapter 2. When the time drew near for David to die, he gave a charge to Solomon his son. I am about to go the way of all the earth, he said. So be strong. Show yourself a man, and observe what the Lord your God requires. Walk in his ways, keep his decrees and commands, his laws and requirements, as written in the law of Moses, so that you may prosper in all you do and wherever you go, and that the Lord may keep his promise to me. If your descendants watch how they live, and if they walk faithfully before me with all their heart and soul, you will never fail to have a man on the throne of Israel. Now you yourself know what Joab son of Zeruiah did to me, what he did to the two commanders of Israel's armies, Abner son of Ner and Amasa son of Jether. He killed them, shedding their blood in peacetime as if in battle, and with that blood stained the belt around his waist and the sandals on his feet. Deal with him according to your wisdom, but do not let his gray head go down to the grave in peace. But show kindness to the sons of Barzillai of Gilead, and let them be among those who eat at your table. They stood by me when I fled from your brother Absalom. And remember, you have with you Shemaiah son of Gera, the Benjamite from Bahurim, who called down bitter curses on me the day I went to Mahanaim. When he came down to meet me at the Jordan, I swore to him by the Lord, I will not put you to death by the sword. But now do not consider him innocent. You are a man of wisdom. You will know what to do to him. Bring his gray head down to the grave in blood. Then David rested with his fathers and was buried in the city of David. He had reigned 40 years over Israel, 7 years in Hebron, and 33 in Jerusalem. So Solomon sat on the throne of his father David, and his rule was firmly established. Now Adonijah, the son of Haggith, went to Bathsheba, Solomon's mother. Bathsheba asked him, Do you come peacefully? He answered, Yes, peacefully. Then he added, I have something to say to you. You may say it, she replied. As you know, he said, the kingdom was mine. All Israel looked to me as their king. But things changed, and the kingdom has gone to my brother, for it has come to him from the Lord. Now I have one request to make of you. Do not refuse me. You may make it, she said. So he continued, Please, ask King Solomon, he will not refuse you, to give me Abishag the Shunammite as my wife. Very well, Bathsheba replied. I will speak to the king for you. When Bathsheba went to King Solomon to speak to him for Adonijah, the king stood up to meet her, bowed down to her, and sat down on his throne. He had a throne brought for the king's mother, and she sat down at his right hand. I have one small request to make of you, she said. Do not refuse me. The king replied, Make it, my mother, I will not refuse you. So she said, Let Abishag the Shunammite be given in marriage to your brother Adonijah. King Solomon answered his mother, Why do you request Abishag the Shunammite for Adonijah? You might as well request the kingdom for him. After all, he is my older brother. Yes, for him and for Abiathar the priest and Joab son of Zeruiah. Then King Solomon swore by the Lord, May God deal with me, be it ever so severely, if Adonijah does not pay with his life for this request.
And now, as surely as the Lord lives, he who has established me securely on the throne of my father David and has founded a dynasty for me as he promised, Adonijah shall be put to death today. So King Solomon gave orders to Benaiah, son of Jehoiada, and he struck down Adonijah, and he died. To Abiathar the priest, the king said, Go back to your fields in Anathoth. You deserve to die, but I will not put you to death now, because you carried the ark of the sovereign Lord before my father David and shared all my father's hardships. So Solomon removed Abiathar from the priesthood of the Lord, fulfilling the word the Lord had spoken at Shiloh about the house of Eli. When the news reached Joab, who had conspired with Adonijah, though not with Absalom, he fled to the tent of the Lord and took hold of the horns of the altar. King Solomon was told that Joab had fled to the tent of the Lord and was beside the altar. Then Solomon ordered Benaiah, son of Jehoiada, Go, strike him down. So Benaiah entered the tent of the Lord and said to Joab, The king says, Come out. But he answered, No, I will die here. Benaiah reported to the king, This is how Joab answered me. Then the king commanded Benaiah, Do as he says, strike him down and bury him, and so clear me and my father's house of the guilt of the innocent blood that Joab shed. The Lord will repay him for the blood he shed, because without the knowledge of my father David, he attacked two men and killed them with the sword, both of them, Abner son of Ner, commander of Israel's army, and Amasa son of Jether, commander of Judah's army, were better men and more upright than he. May the guilt of their blood rest on the head of Joab and his descendants forever. But on David and his descendants, his house and his throne, may there be the Lord's peace forever. So Benaiah, son of Jehoiada, went up and struck down Joab and killed him, and he was buried on his own land in the desert. The king put Benaiah, son of Jehoiada, over the army in Joab's position and replaced Abiathar with Zadok the priest. Then the king sent for Shemaiah and said to him, Build yourself a house in Jerusalem and live there, but do not go anywhere else. The day you leave and cross the Kidron Valley, you can be sure you will die. Your blood will be on your own head. Shemaiah answered the king, What you say is good. Your servant will do as my lord the king has said. And Shemaiah stayed in Jerusalem for a long time. But 3 years later, two of Shemaiah's slaves ran off to Achish, son of Makkah, king of Gath, and Shemaiah was told, Your slaves are in Gath. At this he saddled his donkey and went to Achish at Gath in search of his slaves. So Shemaiah went away and brought the slaves back from Gath. When Solomon was told that Shemaiah had gone from Jerusalem to Gath and had returned, the king summoned Shemaiah and said to him, Did I not make you swear by the Lord and warn you? On the day you leave to go anywhere else, you can be sure you will die. At that time you said to me, What you say is good, I will obey. Why did you not keep your oath to the Lord and obey the command I gave you? The king also said to Shemaiah, You know in your heart all the wrong you did to my father David. Now the Lord will repay you for your wrongdoing, but King Solomon will be blessed, and David's throne will remain secure before the Lord forever. Then the king gave the order to Benaiah, son of Jehoiada, and he went out and struck Shemaiah down and killed him. The kingdom was now firmly established in Solomon's hands. Chapter 3. Solomon made an alliance with Pharaoh, king of Egypt, and married his daughter. He brought her to the city of David until he finished building his palace in the temple of the Lord and the wall around Jerusalem. The people, however, were still sacrificing at the high places because a temple had not yet been built for the name of the Lord. Solomon showed his love for the Lord by walking according to the statutes of his father David, except that he offered sacrifices and burned incense on the high places. The king went to Gibeon to offer sacrifices, for that was the most important high place, and Solomon offered 1,000 burnt offerings on that altar. At Gibeon, the Lord appeared to Solomon during the night in a dream, and God said, Ask for whatever you want me to give you. Solomon answered,
You have shown great kindness to your servant, my father David, because he was faithful to you in righteous and upright in heart. You have continued this great kindness to him and have given him a son to sit on his throne this very day. Now, O Lord my God, you have made your servant king in place of my father David. But I'm only a little child, and I do not know how to carry out my duties. Your servant is here among the people you have chosen, a great people, too numerous to count or number. So give your servant a discerning heart to govern your people and to distinguish between right and wrong. For who is able to govern this great people of yours? The Lord was pleased that Solomon had asked for this, so God said to him, Since you have asked for this, and not for long life or wealth for yourself, nor have asked for the death of your enemies, but for discernment in administering justice, I will do what you have asked. I will give you a wise and discerning heart, so that there will never have been anyone like you, nor will there ever be. Moreover, I will give you what you have not asked for, both riches and honor, so that in your lifetime you will have no equal among kings. And if you walk in my ways and obey my statutes and commands as David your father did, I will give you a long life. Then Solomon awoke, and he realized it had been a dream. He returned to Jerusalem, stood before the ark of the Lord's covenant, and sacrificed burnt offerings and fellowship offerings. Then he gave a feast for all his court. Now two prostitutes came to the king and stood before him. One of them said, My lord, this woman and I live in the same house. I had a baby while she was there with me. The third day after my child was born, this woman also had a baby. We were alone. There was no one in the house but the two of us. During the night, this woman's son died because she lay on him. So she got up in the middle of the night and took my son from my side while I, your servant, was asleep. She put him by her breast and put her dead son by my breast. The next morning I got up to nurse my son, and he was dead. But when I looked at him closely in the morning light, I saw that it wasn't the son I had born. The other woman said, No, the living one is my son, the dead one is yours. But the first one insisted, No, the dead one is yours and the living one is mine. And so they argued before the king. The king said, This one says my son is alive and your son is dead. Well, that one says, No, your son is dead and mine is alive. Then the king said, Bring me a sword. So they brought a sword for the king. He then gave an order. Cut the living child in two and give half to one and half to the other. The woman whose son was alive was filled with compassion for her son and said to the king, Please, my lord, give her the living baby. Don't kill him. But the other said, Neither I nor you shall have him. Cut him in two. Then the king gave his ruling. Give the living baby to the first woman. Do not kill him. She is his mother. When all Israel heard the verdict the king had given, they held the king in awe, because they saw that he had wisdom from God to administer justice. Chapter 4. So King Solomon ruled over all Israel, and these were his chief officials: Azariah, son of Zadok, the priest; Eliharef and Ahijah, sons of Shishah, secretaries; Jehoshaphat, son of Ahilud, recorder; Benaniah, son of Jehoiada, commander-in-chief; Zadok and Abiathar, priests; Azariah, son of Nathan, in charge of the district officers; Zabud, son of Nathan, a priest and personal advisor to the king; Ahishar, in charge of the palace; and Adoniram, son of Abda, in charge of forced labor. Solomon also had 12 district governors over all Israel who supplied provisions for the king and the royal household. Each one had to provide supplies for 1 month in the year. These are their names: Ben-Hur in the hill country of Ephraim, Ben-Deker in Makaz, Shalbim, Beth-Shemesh, and Elon, Beth-Hanan.
Ben-Hesed in Arabath. Soko and all the land of Hepher were his. Ben-Aminadab in Nephath-Dor. He was married to Tephath, daughter of Solomon. Bana, son of Aliud, in Tanakh and Megiddo, and in all of Bethshan next to Zarethan, below Jezreel, from Bethshan to Abel-Meholah, across to Jokmeam. Ben-Geber, in Ramoth-Gilead. The settlements of Jair, son of Manasseh, in Gilead were his, as well as the district of Argob in Bashan, and its 60 large walled cities with bronze gate bars. Ahinadab, son of Iddo, in Mahanaim. Ahimaaz, in Naphtali. He had married Basemath, daughter of Solomon. Bana, son of Hushai, in Asher and in Aloth. Jehoshaphat, son of Perua, in Issachar. Shemei, son of Elah, in Benjamin. Geba, son of Uri, in Gilead, the country of Sihon, the king of the Amorites, and the country of Og, king of Bashan. He was the only governor over the district. The people of Judah and Israel were as numerous as the sand on the seashore. They ate, they drank, and they were happy. And Solomon ruled over all the kingdoms from the river to the land of the Philistines, as far as the border of Egypt. These countries brought tribute and were Solomon's subjects all his life. Solomon's daily provisions were 30 cores of fine flour and 60 cores of meal, 10 head of stall-fed cattle, 20 of pasture-fed cattle, and 100 sheep and goats, as well as deer, gazelle, roebucks, and choice fowl. For he ruled over all the kingdoms west of the river, from Tiphsah to Gaza, and had peace on all sides. During Solomon's lifetime, Judah and Israel, from Dan to Beersheba, lived in safety, each man under his own vine and fig tree. Solomon had 4,000 stalls for chariot horses and 12,000 horses. The district officers, each in his own month, supplied provisions for King Solomon and all who came to the king's table. They saw to it that nothing was lacking. They also brought to the proper place their quotas of barley and straw for the chariot horses and the other horses. God gave Solomon wisdom and very great insight, and a breadth of understanding as measureless as the sand on the seashore. Solomon's wisdom was greater than the wisdom of all the men of the East, and greater than all the wisdom of Egypt. He was wiser than any other man, including Ethan the Ezrahite, wiser than Heman, Calcol, and Darda, the sons of Mahol, and his fame spread to all the surrounding nations. He spoke 3,000 proverbs, and his songs numbered 1,005. He described a plant life from the cedar of Lebanon to the hyssop that grows out of walls. He also taught about animals and birds, reptiles and fish. Men of all nations came to listen to Solomon's wisdom, sent by all the kings of the world who had heard of his wisdom.

0: Throughout the Night with TWR UK. God's Word in today's world. This is TWR UK. We're reading through the book of 1 Kings with Max MacLean.
1: Chapter 5. When Hiram, king of Tyre, heard that Solomon had been anointed king to succeed his father David, he sent his envoys to Solomon because he had always been on friendly terms with David. Solomon sent back this message to Hiram. You know that because of the wars waged against my father David from all sides, he could not build a temple for the name of the Lord his God until the Lord put his enemies under his feet. But now the Lord my God has given me rest on every side, and there is no adversary or disaster. I intend, therefore, to build a temple for the name of the Lord my God, as the Lord told my father David when he said, Your son, whom I will put on the throne in your place, will build the temple for my name. So give orders that cedars of Lebanon be cut for me. My men will work with yours, and I will pay you for your men whatever wages you set. You know that we have no one so skilled in felling timber as the Sidonians. When Hiram heard Solomon's message, he was greatly pleased and said, Praise be to the Lord today, for he has given David a wise son to rule over this great nation. So Hiram sent word to Solomon, I have received the message you sent me and will do all you want in providing the cedar and pine logs. My men will haul them down from Lebanon to the sea, and I will float them in rafts by sea to the place you specify. There I will separate them, and you can take them away, and you are to grant my wish by providing food for my royal household. In this way, Hiram kept Solomon supplied with all the cedar and pine logs he wanted, and Solomon gave Hiram 20,000 cores of wheat as food for his household, in addition to 20,000 baths of pressed olive oil. Solomon continued to do this for Hiram year after year. The Lord gave Solomon wisdom, just as he had promised him. There was peaceful relations between Hiram and Solomon, and the two of them made a treaty. King Solomon conscripted laborers from all Israel, 30,000 men. He sent them off to Lebanon in shifts of 10,000 a month, so that they spent 1 month in Lebanon and 2 months at home. Adoniram was in charge of the forced labor. Solomon had 70,000 carriers and 80,000 stonecutters in the hills, as well as 3,300 foremen who supervised the project and directed the workmen. At the king's command, they removed from the quarry large blocks of quality stone to provide a foundation of dressed stone for the temple. The craftsmen of Solomon and Hiram and the men of Gibal cut and prepared the timber and stone for the building of the temple. Chapter 6. In the 480th year after the Israelites had come out of Egypt, in the fourth year of Solomon's reign over Israel, in the month of Ziv, the second month, he began to build the temple of the Lord. The temple that King Solomon built for the Lord was 60 cubits long, 20 wide, and 30 high. The portico at the front of the main hall of the temple extended the width of the temple, that is 20 cubits, and projected 10 cubits from the front of the temple. He made narrow clerestory windows in the temple. Against the walls of the main hall and inner sanctuary, he built a structure around the building, in which there were side rooms. The lowest floor was 5 cubits wide, the middle floor 6 cubits, and the third floor 7. He made offset ledges around the outside of the temple so that nothing would be inserted into the temple walls. In building the temple, only blocks dressed at the quarry were used, and no hammer, chisel, or any other iron tool was heard at the temple site while it was being built. The entrance to the lowest floor was on the south side of the temple. A stairway led up to the middle level and from there to the third. So he built the temple and completed it, roofing it with beams and cedar planks. And he built the side rooms all along the temple. The height of each was 5 cubits, and they were attached to the temple by beams of cedar. The word of the Lord came to Solomon. As for this temple you are building, if you follow my decrees, carry out my regulations and keep all my commands and obey them, I will fulfill through you the promise I gave to David your father, and I will live among the Israelites and will not abandon my people Israel. So Solomon built the temple and completed it. He lined its interior walls with cedar boards, paneling them from the floor of the temple to the ceiling, and covered the floor of the temple with planks of pine. He partitioned off 20 cubits at the rear of the temple with cedar boards from floor to ceiling to form within the temple an inner sanctuary, the most holy place. The main hall in front of this room was 40 cubits long. The inside of the temple was cedar, carved with gourds and open flowers. Everything was cedar. No stone was to be seen. He prepared the inner sanctuary within the temple to set the Ark of the Covenant of the Lord there. The inner sanctuary was 20 cubits long, 20 wide, and 20 high. He overlaid the inside with pure gold, and he also overlaid the altar of cedar. Solomon covered the inside of the temple with pure gold, and he extended gold chains across the front of the inner sanctuary, which was overlaid with gold. So he overlaid the whole interior with gold. He also overlaid with gold the altar that belonged to the inner sanctuary. In the inner sanctuary he made a pair of cherubim of olive wood, each 10 cubits high. One wing of the first cherub was 5 cubits long, the other wing 5 cubits, 10 cubits from wingtip to wingtip. The second cherub also measured 10 cubits, for the two cherubim were identical in size and shape. The height of each cherub was 10 cubits. He placed the cherubim inside the innermost room of the temple with their wings spread out. The wing of one cherub touched one wall while the wing of the other touched the other wall, and their wings touched each other in the middle of the room. He overlaid the cherubim with gold. On the walls all around the temple, in both the inner and outer rooms, he carved cherubim, palm trees, and open flowers. He also covered the floors of both the inner and outer rooms of the temple with gold. For the entrance of the inner sanctuary, he made doors of olive wood with 5-sided jambs. And on the 2 olive wood doors, he carved cherubim, palm trees, and open flowers, and overlaid the cherubim and palm trees with beaten gold. In the same way, he made 4-sided jambs of olive wood for the entrance to the main hall. He also made 2 pine doors, each having 2 leaves that turned in sockets. He carved cherubim, palm trees, and open flowers on them and overlaid them with gold hammered evenly over the carvings. And he built the inner courtyard of 3 courses of dressed stone and 1 course of trimmed cedar beams. The foundation of the temple of the Lord was laid in the 4th year in the month of Ziv. In the 11th year in the month of Bul, the 8th month, the temple was finished in all its details according to its specifications. He had spent 7 years building it. Chapter 7. It took Solomon 13 years, however, to complete the construction of his palace. He built the palace of the Forest of Lebanon 100 cubits long, 50 wide and 30 high, with 4 rows of cedar columns supporting trimmed cedar beams. It was roofed with cedar above the beams that rested on the columns, 45 beams, 15 to a row. Its windows were placed high in sets of 3 facing each other. All the doorways had rectangular frames. They were in the front part in sets of 3 facing each other. He made a colonnade 50 cubits long and 30 wide. In front of it was a portico, and in front of that were pillars and an overhanging roof. He built the throne hall, the hall of justice where he was to judge, and he covered it with cedar from floor to ceiling. And the palace in which he was to live, set farther back, was similar in design. Solomon also made a palace like this hall for Pharaoh's daughter, whom he had married. All these structures, from the outside to the great courtyard and from foundation to eaves, were made of blocks of high-grade stone cut to size and trimmed with a saw on their inner and outer faces. The foundations were laid with large stones of good quality, some measuring 10 cubits and some 8. Above were high-grade stones cut to size and cedar beams. The great courtyard was surrounded by a wall of 3 courses of dressed stone and 1 course of trimmed cedar beams, as was the inner courtyard of the temple of the Lord with its portico. King Solomon sent a Tyre and brought Huram, whose mother was a widow from the tribe of Naphtali and whose father was a man of Tyre and a craftsman in bronze. Huram was highly skilled and experienced in all kinds of bronze work. He came to King Solomon and did all the work assigned to him. He cast two bronze pillars, each 18 cubits high and 12 cubits round, by line. He also made two capitals of cast bronze to set on the tops of the pillars. Each capital was 5 cubits high. A network of interwoven chains festooned the capitals on top of the pillars, 7 for each capital. He made pomegranates in 2 rows, encircling each network to decorate the capital on top of the pillars. He did the same for each capital. The capitals on the top of the pillars in the portico were in the shape of lilies, 4 cubits high. On the capitals of both pillars, above the bowl-shaped part next to the network, were the 200 pomegranates in rows all around. He erected the pillars at the portico of the temple. The pillar to the south he named Jachin, and the one to the north Boaz. The capitals on top were in the shape of lilies, and so the work on the pillars was completed. He made the sea of cast metal, circular in shape, measuring 10 cubits from rim to rim and 5 cubits high. He took a line of 30 cubits to measure around it. Below the rim, gourds encircled it, 10 to a cubit. The gourds were cast in 2 rows in 1 piece with the sea. The sea stood on 12 bulls, 3 facing north, 3 facing west, 3 facing south, and 3 facing east. The sea rested on top of them, and their hindquarters were toward the center. It was a handbreadth in thickness, and its rim was like the rim of a cup, like a lily blossom. It held 2,000 baths. He also made 10 movable stands of bronze. Each was 4 cubits long, 4 wide, and 3 high. This is how the stands were made. They had side panels attached to uprights. On the panels between the uprights were lions, bulls, and cherubim, and on the uprights as well. Above and below the lions and bulls were wreaths of hammered work. Each stand had 4 bronze wheels with bronze axles, and each had a basin resting on 4 supports, casts with wreaths on each side. On the inside of the stand there was an opening that had a circular frame 1 cubit deep. This opening was round, and with its base work it measured 1.5 cubits. Around its opening there was engraving. The panels of the stands were square, not round. The 4 wheels were under the panels, and the axles of the wheels were attached to the stand. The diameter of each wheel was 1.5 cubits. The wheels were made like chariot wheels. The axles, rims, spokes, and hubs were all of cast metal. Each stand had 4 handles, 1 on each corner, projecting from the stand. At the top of the stand there was a circular band 0.5 cubit deep. The supports and panels were attached to the top of the stand. He engraved cherubim, lions, and palm trees on the surfaces of the supports and on the panels, in every available space, with wreaths all around. This is the way he made the 10 stands. They were all cast in the same mold and were identical in size and shape. He then made 10 bronze basins, each holding 40 baths and measuring 4 cubits across, 1 basin to go on each of the 10 stands. He placed 5 of the stands on the south side of the temple and 5 on the north. He placed the sea on the south side at the southeast corner of the temple. He also made the basins and shovels and sprinkling bowls. So Huram finished all the work he had undertaken for King Solomon in the temple of the Lord. The 2 pillars, the 2 bowl-shaped capitals on top of the pillars, the 2 sets of network decorating the 2 bowl-shaped capitals on top of the pillars, the 400 pomegranates for the 2 sets of network, 2 rows of pomegranates for each network decorating the bowl-shaped capitals on top of the pillars, the 10 stands with their 10 basins, the sea and the 12 bowls under it, the pots, shovels, and sprinkling bowls. All these objects that Huram made for King Solomon for the temple of the Lord were of burnished bronze. The king had them cast in clay molds in the plain of the Jordan between Succoth and Zarethan. Solomon left all these things unweighed because there were so many. The weight of the bronze was not determined. Solomon also made all the furnishings that were in the Lord's temple: the golden altar, the golden table on which was the bread of the presence, the lampstands of pure gold, 5 on the right and 5 on the left, in front of the inner sanctuary, the gold floral work and lamps and tongs, the pure gold basins, wick trimmers, sprinkling bowls, dishes, and censers, and the gold sockets for the doors of the innermost room, the most holy place, and also for the doors of the main hall of the temple. When all the work King Solomon had done for the temple of the Lord was finished, he brought in the things his father David had dedicated, the silver and gold and the furnishings, and he placed them in the treasuries of the Lord's temple. Chapter 8. Then King Solomon summoned into his presence at Jerusalem the elders of Israel, all the heads of the tribes and the chiefs of the Israelite families, to bring up the Ark of the Lord's covenant from Zion, the city of David. All the men of Israel came together to King Solomon at the time of the festival in the month of Ethanim, the seventh month. When all the elders of Israel had arrived, the priests took up the Ark. And they brought up the Ark of the Lord and the tent of meeting and all the sacred furnishings in it. The priests and the Levites carried them up, and King Solomon and the entire assembly of Israel that had gathered about him were before the Ark, sacrificing so many sheep and cattle that they could not be recorded or counted. The priests then brought the Ark of the Lord's covenant to its place in the inner sanctuary of the temple, the most holy place, and put it beneath the wings of the cherubim. The cherubim spread their wings over the place of the ark and overshadowed the ark and its carrying poles. These poles were so long that their ends could be seen from the holy place in front of the inner sanctuary, but not from outside the holy place, and they are still there today. There was nothing in the ark except the two stone tablets that Moses had placed in it at Horeb, where the Lord made a covenant with the Israelites after they came out of Egypt. When the priests withdrew from the holy place, the cloud filled the temple of the Lord, and the priests could not perform their service because of the cloud, for the glory of the Lord filled his temple. Then Solomon said, "The Lord has said that he would dwell in a dark cloud. I have indeed built a magnificent temple for you, a place for you to dwell forever." While the whole assembly of Israel was standing there, the king turned around and blessed them. Then he said, "Praise be to the Lord, the God of Israel, who with his own hand has fulfilled what he promised with his own mouth to my father David. For he said, 'Since the day I brought my people Israel out of Egypt, I have not chosen a city in any tribe of Israel to have a temple built for my name to be there. But I have chosen David to rule my people Israel.' My father David had it in his heart to build a temple for the name of the Lord, the God of Israel. But the Lord said to my father David, 'Because it was in your heart to build a temple for my name, you did well to have this in your heart. Nevertheless, you are not the one to build the temple, but your son, who is your own flesh and blood, he is the one who will build the temple for my name.' The Lord has kept the promise he made. I have succeeded David my father, and now I sit on the throne of Israel, just as the Lord promised, and I have built the temple for the name of the Lord, the God of Israel. I have provided a place there for the ark in which is the covenant of the Lord that he made with our fathers when he brought them out of Egypt." Then Solomon stood before the altar of the Lord in front of the whole assembly of Israel, spread out his hands towards heaven, and said, "Lord, God of Israel, there is no God like you in heaven above or on earth below. You who keep your covenant of love with your servants who continue wholeheartedly in your way. You have kept your promise to your servant David, my father. With your mouth you have promised, and with your hand you have fulfilled it as it is today. Now, Lord, God of Israel, keep for your servant David, my father, the promises you made to him when you said, 'You shall never fail to have a man to sit before me on the throne of Israel, if only your sons are careful in all they do to walk before me as you have done.' And now, O God of Israel, let your word that you promised your servant David, my father, come true. But will God really dwell on earth? The heavens, even the highest heaven, cannot contain you, how much less this temple I have built? Yet give attention to your servant's prayer and his plea for mercy. O Lord my God, hear the cry and the prayer that your servant is praying in your presence this day. May your eyes be open toward this temple night and day, this place of which you said, my name shall be there, so that you will hear the prayer your servant prays toward this place. Hear the supplication of your servant and of your people Israel when they pray toward this place. Hear from heaven, your dwelling place, and when you hear, forgive. When a man wrongs his neighbor and is required to take an oath, and he comes and swears the oath before your altar in this temple, then hear from heaven and act. Judge between your servants, condemning the guilty and bringing down on his own head what he has done. Declare the innocent not guilty, and so establish his innocence. When your people Israel have been defeated by an enemy because they have sinned against you, and when they turn back to you and confess your name, praying and making supplication to you in this temple, then hear from heaven and forgive the sin of your people Israel, and bring them back to the land you gave to their fathers. When the heavens are shut up and there is no rain because your people have sinned against you, and when they pray toward this place and confess your name and turn from their sin because you have afflicted them, then hear from heaven and forgive the sin of your servants, your people Israel. Teach them the right way to live and send rain on the land you gave your people for an inheritance. When famine or plague comes to the land, or blight or mildew, locusts or grasshoppers, or when an enemy besieges them in any of their cities, whatever disaster or disease may come, and when a prayer or plea is made by any of your people Israel, each one aware of the afflictions of his own heart, and spreading out his hands toward this temple, then hear from heaven your dwelling place. Forgive and act. Deal with each man according to all he does, since you know his heart, for you alone know the hearts of all men, so that they will fear you all the time they live in the land you gave our fathers. As for the foreigner who does not belong to your people Israel, but has come from a distant land because of your name, for men will hear of your great name and your mighty hand and your outstretched arm. When he comes and prays toward this temple, then hear from heaven your dwelling place and do whatever the foreigner asks of you, so that all the people of the earth may know your name and fear you as do your own people Israel, and may know that this house I have built bears your name. When your people go to war against their enemies, wherever you send them, and when they pray to the Lord toward the city you have chosen and the temple I have built for your name, then hear from heaven their prayer and their plea and uphold their cause. When they sin against you, for there is no one who does not sin, and you become angry with them and give them over to the enemy, who takes them captive to his own land, far away or near, and if they have a change of heart in the land where they are held captive, and repent, and plead with you in the land of their conquerors, and say, we have sinned, we have done wrong, we have acted wickedly, and if they turn back to you with all their heart and soul in the land of their enemies who took them captive, and pray to you toward the land you gave their fathers, toward the city you have chosen, and the temple I have built for your name, then from heaven, your dwelling place, hear their prayer and their plea, and uphold their cause, and forgive your people who have sinned against you. Forgive all the offenses they have committed against you, and cause their conquerors to show them mercy. For they are your people and your inheritance, whom you brought out of Egypt, out of that iron smelting furnace. May your eyes be open to your servant's plea and to the plea of your people Israel, and may you listen to them whenever they cry out to you, for you singled them out from all the nations of the world to be your own inheritance, just as you declared through your servant Moses when you, O sovereign Lord, brought our fathers out of Egypt. When Solomon had finished all these prayers and supplications to the Lord, he rose from before the altar of the Lord where he had been kneeling with his hands spread out toward heaven. He stood and blessed the whole assembly of Israel in a loud voice, saying, praise be to the Lord who has given rest to his people Israel just as he promised. Not one word has failed of all the good promises he gave through his servant Moses. May the Lord our God be with us as he was with our fathers. May he never leave us nor forsake us. May he turn our hearts to him, to walk in all his ways, and to keep the commands, decrees, and regulations he gave our fathers. And may these words of mine which I have prayed before the Lord be near to the Lord our God day and night, that he may uphold the cause of his servant and the cause of his people Israel according to each day's need, so that all the peoples of the earth may know that the Lord is God and that there is no other. But your hearts must be fully committed to the Lord our God, to live by his decrees and obey his commands as at this time. Then the king and all Israel with him offered sacrifices before the Lord. Solomon offered sacrifices of fellowship offerings to the Lord, 22,000 cattle, and 120,000 sheep and goats. So the king and all the Israelites dedicated the temple of the Lord. On that same day the king consecrated the middle part of the courtyard in front of the temple of the Lord, and there he offered burnt offerings, grain offerings, and the fat of the fellowship offerings, because the bronze altar before the Lord was too small to hold the burnt offerings, the grain offerings, and the fat of the fellowship offerings. So Solomon observed the festival at that time, and all Israel with him, a vast assembly, people from Lebo Hamath to the Wadi of Egypt. They celebrated it before the Lord our God for 7 days and 7 days more, 14 days in all. On the following day he sent the people away. They blessed the king and then went home joyful and glad in heart for all the good things the Lord had done for his servant David and his people Israel. Chapter 9. When Solomon had finished building the temple of the Lord and the royal palace, and had achieved all he had desired to do, the Lord appeared to him a second time, as he had appeared to him at Gibeon. The Lord said to him, I have heard the prayer and plea you have made before me. I have consecrated this temple which you have built by putting my name there forever. My eyes and my heart will always be there. As for you, if you walk before me in integrity of heart and uprightness as David your father did, and do all I command and observe my decrees and laws, I will establish your royal throne over Israel forever, as I promised David your father when I said, you shall never fail to have a man on the throne of Israel. But if you or your sons turn away from me and do not observe the commands and decrees I have given you, and go off to serve other gods and worship them, then I will cut off Israel from the land I have given them and will reject this temple I have consecrated for my name. Israel will then become a byword and an object of ridicule among all peoples. And though this temple is now imposing, all who pass by will be appalled and will scoff and say, why has the Lord done such a thing to this land and to this temple? People will answer, because they have forsaken the Lord their God, who brought their fathers out of Egypt and have embraced other gods, worshipping and serving them. That is why the Lord brought all this disaster on them. At the end of 20 years, during which Solomon built these two buildings, the temple of the Lord and the royal palace, King Solomon gave 20 towns in Galilee to Hiram, king of Tyre, because Hiram had supplied him with all the cedar and pine and gold he wanted. But when Hiram went from Tyre to see the towns that Solomon had given him, he was not pleased with them. What kind of towns are these you have given me, my brother? He asked. And he called them the land of Kabul, a name they have to this day. Now Hiram had sent to the king 120 talents of gold. Here is the account of the forced labor King Solomon conscripted to build the Lord's temple, his own palace, the supporting terraces, the wall of Jerusalem, and Hazor, Megiddo, and Gezer. Pharaoh, king of Egypt, had attacked and captured Gezer. He had set it on fire. He killed its Canaanite inhabitants and then gave it as a wedding gift to his daughter, Solomon's wife. And Solomon rebuilt Gezer. He built up Lower Beth-horon, Baalath, and Tadmor in the desert within his land, as well as all his store cities and the towns for his chariots and for his horses, whatever he desired to build in Jerusalem, in Lebanon, and throughout all the territory he ruled. All the people left from the Amorites, Hittites, Perizzites, Hivites, and Jebusites, these people were not Israelites, that is, their descendants remaining in the land whom the Israelites could not exterminate, these Solomon conscripted for his slave labor force as it is to this day. But Solomon did not make slaves of any of the Israelites. They were his fighting men, his government officials, his officers, his captains, and the commanders of his chariots and charioteers. They were also the chief officials in charge of Solomon's projects, 550 officials supervising the men who did the work. After Pharaoh's daughter had come up from the city of David to the palace Solomon had built for her, he constructed the supporting terraces. Three times a year Solomon sacrificed burnt offerings and fellowship offerings on the altar he had built for the Lord, burning incense before the Lord along with them, and so fulfilled the temple obligations. King Solomon also built ships at Ezion-Geber, which is near Elath in Edom, on the shore of the Red Sea, and Hiram sent his men, sailors who knew the sea, to serve in the fleet with Solomon's men. They sailed to Ophir and brought back 420 talents of gold, which they delivered to King Solomon. Chapter 10. When the queen of Sheba heard about the fame of Solomon and his relation to the name of the Lord, she came to test him with hard questions. Arriving at Jerusalem with a very great caravan with camels carrying spices, large quantities of gold and precious stones, she came to Solomon and talked with him about all that she had on her mind. Solomon answered all her questions. Nothing was too hard for the king to explain to her. When the queen of Sheba saw all the wisdom of Solomon and the palace he had built, the food on his table, the seating of his officials, the attending servants in their robes, his cupbearers, and the burnt offerings he made at the temple of the Lord, she was overwhelmed. She said to the king, "The report I heard in my own country about your achievements and your wisdom is true, but I did not believe these things until I came and saw with my own eyes. Indeed, not even half was told me. In wisdom and wealth you have far exceeded the report I heard. How happy your men must be, how happy your officials who continually stand before you and hear your wisdom. Praise be to the Lord your God who has delighted in you and placed you on the throne of Israel. Because of the Lord's eternal love for Israel, he has made you king to maintain justice and righteousness." And she gave the king 120 talents of gold, large quantities of spices and precious stones. Never again were so many spices brought in as those the queen of Sheba gave to King Solomon. Hiram's ships brought gold from Ophir, and from there they brought great cargoes of almugwood and precious stones. The king used the almugwood to make supports for the temple of the Lord and for the royal palace, and to make harps and lyres for the musicians. So much almugwood has never been imported or seen since that day. King Solomon gave the Queen of Sheba all she desired and asked for, besides what he had given her out of his royal bounty. Then she left and returned with her retinue to her own country. The weight of the gold that Solomon received yearly was 666 talents, not including the revenues from merchants and traders and from all the Arabian kings and the governors of the land. King Solomon made 200 large shields of hammered gold. 600 bekas of gold went into each shield. He also made 300 small shields of hammered gold with 3 miners of gold in each shield. The king put them in the palace of the forest of Lebanon. Then the king made a great throne inlaid with ivory and overlaid with fine gold. The throne had 6 steps and its back had a rounded top. On both sides of the seat were armrests with a lion standing beside each of them. 12 lions stood on the 6 steps, one at either end of each step. Nothing like it had ever been made for any other kingdom. All King Solomon's goblets were gold, and all of the household articles in the palace of the forest of Lebanon were pure gold. Nothing was made of silver because silver was considered of little value in Solomon's days. The king had a fleet of trading ships at sea along with the ships of Hiram. Once every 3 years it returned carrying gold, silver and ivory, and apes and baboons. King Solomon was greater in riches and wisdom than all the other kings of the earth. The whole world sought audience with Solomon to hear the wisdom God had put in his heart. Year after year, everyone who came brought a gift: articles of silver and gold, robes, weapons and spices, and horses and mules. Solomon accumulated chariots and horses. He had 1,400 chariots and 12,000 horses, which he kept in the chariot cities and also with him in Jerusalem. The king made silver as common in Jerusalem as stones, and cedar as plentiful as sycamore fig trees in the foothills. Solomon's horses were imported from Egypt.

after their gods. Nevertheless, Solomon held fast to them in love. He had 700 wives of royal birth and 300 concubines, and his wives led him astray. As Solomon grew old, his wives turned his heart after other gods, and his heart was not fully devoted to the Lord his God as the heart of David his father had been. He followed Ashtoreth, the goddess of the Sidonians, and Molech, the detestable god of the Ammonites. So Solomon did evil in the eyes of the Lord. He did not follow the Lord completely as David his father had done. On a hill east of Jerusalem, Solomon built a high place for Chemosh, the detestable god of Moab, and for Molech, the detestable god of the Ammonites. He did the same for all his foreign wives who burned incense and offered sacrifices to their gods. The Lord became angry with Solomon because his heart had turned away from the Lord, the God of Israel, who had appeared to him twice. Although he had forbidden Solomon to follow other gods, Solomon did not keep the Lord's command. So the Lord said to Solomon, "Since this is your attitude and you have not kept my covenant and my decrees which I commanded you, I will most certainly tear the kingdom away from you and give it to one of your subordinates. Nevertheless, for the sake of David your father, I will not do it during your lifetime. I will tear it out of the hand of your son. Yet I will not tear the whole kingdom from him, but I will give him one tribe for the sake of David my servant, and for the sake of Jerusalem which I have chosen." Then the Lord raised up against Solomon an adversary, Hadad the Edomite from the royal line of Edom. Earlier, when David was fighting with Edom, Joab, the commander of the army who had gone up to bury the dead, had struck down all the men in Edom. Joab and all the Israelites stayed there for 6 months until they had destroyed all the men in Edom. But Hadad, still only a boy, fled to Egypt with some Edomite officials who had served his father. They set out from Midian and went to Paran. Then, taking men from Paran with them, they went to Egypt to Pharaoh, king of Egypt, who gave Hadad a house and land and provided him with food. Pharaoh was so pleased with Hadad that he gave him a sister of his own wife, Queen Tapenes, in marriage. The sister of Tapenes bore him a son named Genubath, whom Tapenes brought up in the royal palace. There Genubath lived with Pharaoh's own children. While he was in Egypt, Hadad heard that David rested with his fathers and that Joab, the commander of the army, was also dead. Then Hadad said to Pharaoh, "Let me go that I may return to my own country." "What have you lacked here that you want to go back to your own country?" Pharaoh asked. "Nothing," Hadad replied, "but do let me go." And God raised up against Solomon another adversary, Rezon, son of Eliada, who had fled from his master Hadadezer, king of Zobah. He gathered men around him and became the leader of a band of rebels when David destroyed the forces of Zobah. The rebels went to Damascus, where they settled and took control. Rezon was Israel's adversary as long as Solomon lived, adding to the trouble caused by Hadad. So Rezon ruled in Aram and was hostile toward Israel. Also, Jeroboam, son of Nebat, rebelled against the king. He was one of Solomon's officials, an Ephraimite from Zereda, and his mother was a widow named Zeruah. Here is the account of how he rebelled against the king. Solomon had built the supporting terraces and had filled in the gap in the wall of the city of David his father. Now Jeroboam was a man of standing, and when Solomon saw how well the young man did his work, he put him in charge of the whole labor force of the house of Joseph. About that time, Jeroboam was going out of Jerusalem, and Ahijah, the prophet of Shiloh, met him on the way wearing a new cloak. The two of them were alone out in the country, and Ahijah took hold of the new cloak he was wearing and tore it into 12 pieces. Then he said to Jeroboam, "Take 10 pieces for yourself, for this is what the Lord, the God of Israel, says. See, I am going to tear the kingdom out of Solomon's hand and give you 10 tribes. But for the sake of my servant David and the city of Jerusalem, which I have chosen out of all the tribes of Israel, he will have 1 tribe. I will do this because they have forsaken me and worshipped Ashtoreth, the goddess of the Sidonians, Chemosh, the god of the Moabites, and Molech, the god of the Ammonites, and have not walked in my ways nor done what is right in my eyes, nor kept my statutes and laws as David.

David, Solomon's father, did. But I will not take the whole kingdom out of Solomon's hand. I have made him ruler all the days of his life for the sake of David, my servant, whom I chose and who observed my commands and statutes. I will take the kingdom from his son's hands and give you 10 tribes. I will give 1 tribe to his son so that David, my servant, may always have a lamp before me in Jerusalem, the city where I chose to put my name. However, as for you, I will take you, and you will rule over all that your heart desires. You will be king over Israel. If you do whatever I command you, and walk in my ways, and do what is right in my eyes, by keeping my statutes and commands, as David my servant did, I will be with you. I will build you a dynasty as enduring as the one I built for David, and will give Israel to you. I will humble David's descendants because of this, but not forever. Solomon tried to kill Jeroboam, but Jeroboam fled to Egypt to Shishak the king and stayed there until Solomon's death. As for the other events of Solomon's reign, all he did and the wisdom he displayed, are they not written in the book of the annals of Solomon? Solomon reigned in Jerusalem over all Israel 40 years. Then he rested with his fathers and was buried in the city of David, his father, and Rehoboam, his son, succeeded him as king. Chapter 12. Rehoboam went to Shechem, for all the Israelites had gone there to make him a king. When Jeroboam, son of Nebat, heard this, he was still in Egypt, where he had fled from King Solomon. He returned from Egypt. So they sent for Jeroboam, and he and the whole assembly of Israel went to Rehoboam and said to him, "Your father put a heavy yoke on us, but now lighten the harsh labor and the heavy yoke he put on us, and we will serve you." Rehoboam answered, "Go away for 3 days and then come back to me." So the people went away. Then King Rehoboam consulted the elders who had served his father Solomon during his lifetime. "How would you advise me to answer these people?" he asked. They replied, "If today you will be a servant to these people and serve them and give them a favorable answer, they will always be your servants." But Rehoboam rejected the advice the elders gave him and consulted the young men who had grown up with him and were serving him. He asked them, "What is your advice? How should we answer these people who say to me, 'Lighten the yoke your father put on us'?" The young men who had grown up with him replied, "Tell these people have said to you, 'Your father put a heavy yoke on us, but make our yoke lighter.' Tell them, 'My little finger is thicker than my father's waist. My father laid on you a heavy yoke. I will make it even heavier. My father scourged you with whips. I will scourge you with scorpions.'" 3 days later, Jeroboam and all the people returned to Rehoboam as the king had said, "Come back to me in 3 days." The king answered the people harshly. Rejecting the advice given him by the elders, he followed the advice of the young men and said, "My father made your yoke heavy. I will make it even heavier. My father scourged you with whips. I will scourge you with scorpions." So the king did not listen to the people, for this turn of events was from the Lord to fulfill the word the Lord had spoken to Jeroboam, son of Nebat, through Ahijah the Shilonite. When all Israel saw that the king refused to listen to them, they answered the king, "What share do we have in David? What part in Jesse's son? To your tents, O Israel! Look after your own house, O David." So the Israelites went home. But as for the Israelites who were living in the towns of Judah, Rehoboam still ruled over them. King Rehoboam sent out Adoniram, who was in charge of forced labor, but all Israel stoned him to death. King Rehoboam, however, managed to get into his chariot and escape to Jerusalem. So Israel has been in rebellion against the house of David to this day. When all the Israelites heard that Jeroboam had returned, they sent and called him to the assembly and made him king over all Israel. Only the tribe of Judah remained loyal to the house of David. When Rehoboam arrived in Jerusalem, he mustered the whole house of Judah and the tribe of Benjamin, 180,000 fighting men, to make war against the house of Israel and to regain the kingdom for Rehoboam, son of Solomon. But this word of God came to Shemaiah, the man of God, "Say to Rehoboam,
son of Solomon, king of Judah, to the whole house of Judah and Benjamin, and to the rest of the people. This is what the Lord says. Do not go up to fight against your brothers, the Israelites. Go home, every one of you, for this is my doing. So they obeyed the word of the Lord and went home again, as the Lord had ordered. Then Jeroboam fortified Shechem in the hill country of Ephraim and lived there. From there he went out and built up Peniel. Jeroboam thought to himself, the kingdom will now likely revert to the house of David. If these people go up to offer sacrifices at the temple of the Lord in Jerusalem, they will again give their allegiance to their lord Rehoboam, king of Judah. They will kill me and return to King Rehoboam. After seeking advice, the king made two golden calves. He said to the people, it is too much for you to go up to Jerusalem. Here are your gods, O Israel, who brought you up out of Egypt. One he set up in Bethel and the other in Dan. And this thing became a sin. The people went even as far as Dan to worship the one there. Jeroboam built shrines on high places and appointed priests from all sorts of people, even though they were not Levites. He instituted a festival on the 15th day of the 8th month, like the festival held in Judah, and offered sacrifices on the altar. This he did in Bethel, sacrificing to the calves he had made. And at Bethel he also installed priests at the high places he had made. On the 15th day of the 8th month, a month of his own choosing, he offered sacrifices on the altar he had built at Bethel. So he instituted the festival for the Israelites and went up to the altar to make offerings. Chapter 13. By the word of the Lord, a man of God came from Judah to Bethel as Jeroboam was standing by the altar to make an offering. He cried out against the altar by the word of the Lord, O altar, altar, this is what the Lord says. A son named Josiah will be born to the house of David. On you he will sacrifice the priests of the high places who now make offerings here, and human bones will be burned on you. That same day the man of God gave a sign. This is the sign the Lord has declared. The altar will be split apart and the ashes on it will be poured out. When King Jeroboam heard what the man of God cried out against the altar at Bethel, he stretched out his hand from the altar and said, seize him. But the hand he stretched out toward the man shriveled up so that he could not pull it back. Also the altar was split apart and its ashes poured out according to the sign given by the man of God by the word of the Lord. Then the king said to the man of God, intercede with the Lord your God and pray for me that my hand may be restored. So the man of God interceded with the Lord, and the king's hand was restored and became as it was before. The king said to the man of God, come home with me and have something to eat, and I will give you a gift. But the man of God answered the king, even if you were to give me half your possessions, I would not go with you, nor would I eat bread or drink water here, for I was commanded by the word of the Lord, you must not eat bread or drink water or return by the way you came. So he took another road and did not return by the way he had come to Bethel. Now there was a certain old prophet living in Bethel whose sons came and told him all that the man of God had done there that day. They also told their father what he had said to the king. Their father asked them, which way did he go? And his sons showed him which road the man of God from Judah had taken. So he said to his sons, saddle the donkey for me. And when they had saddled the donkey for him, he mounted it and rode after the man of God. He found him sitting under an oak tree and asked, are you the man of God who came from Judah? I am, he replied. So the prophet said to him, come home with me and eat. The man of God said, I cannot turn back and go with you, nor can I eat bread or drink water with you in this place. I have been told by the word of the Lord, you must not eat bread or drink water there or return by the way you came. The old prophet answered, I too am a prophet as you are. And an angel said to me by the word of the Lord, bring him back with you to your house so that he may eat bread and drink water. But he was lying to him. So the man of God returned with him and ate and drank in his house. While they were sitting at the table, the word of the Lord came to the old prophet who had brought him back.
he cried out to the man of God who had come from Judah. This is what the Lord says. You have defied the word of the Lord and have not kept the command the Lord your God gave you. You came back and ate bread and drank water in the place where he told you not to eat or drink. Therefore, your body will not be buried in the tomb of your fathers. When the man of God had finished eating and drinking, the prophet who had brought him back saddled his donkey for him. As he went on his way, a lion met him on the road and killed him. And his body was thrown down on the road with both the donkey and the lion standing beside it. Some people who passed by saw the body thrown down there with the lion standing beside the body, and they went and reported it in the city where the old prophet lived. When the prophet who had brought him back from his journey heard of it, he said, "It is the man of God who defied the word of the Lord. The Lord has given him over to the lion who has mauled him and killed him, as the word of the Lord had warned him." The prophet said to his sons, "Saddle the donkey for me," and they did so. Then he went out and found the body thrown down on the road with the donkey and the lion standing beside it. The lion had neither eaten the body nor mauled the donkey. So the prophet picked up the body of the man of God, laid it on the donkey, and brought it back to his own city to mourn for him and bury him. Then he laid the body in his own tomb, and they mourned over him and said, "O my brother." After burying him, he said to his sons, "When I die, bury me in the grave where the man of God is buried. Lay my bones beside his bones. For the message he declared by the word of the Lord against the altar in Bethel and against all the shrines on the high places in the towns of Samaria will certainly come true." Even after this, Jeroboam did not change his evil ways, but once more appointed priests for the high places from all sorts of people. Anyone who wanted to become a priest, he consecrated for the high places. This was the sin of the house of Jeroboam that led to its downfall and to its destruction from the face of the earth. Chapter 14. At that time, Abijah, son of Jeroboam, became ill. And Jeroboam said to his wife, "Go, disguise yourself so you won't be recognized as the wife of Jeroboam. Then go to Shiloh. Ahijah the prophet is there, the one who told me I would be king over this people. Take 10 loaves of bread with you, some cakes and a jar of honey, and go to him. He will tell you what will happen to the boy." So Jeroboam's wife did what he had said and went to Ahijah's house in Shiloh. Now Ahijah could not see. His sight was gone because of his age. But the Lord had told Ahijah, "Jeroboam's wife is coming to ask you about her son, for he is ill, and you are to give her such and such an answer. When she arrives, she will pretend to be someone else." So when Ahijah heard the sound of her footsteps at the door, he said, "Come in, wife of Jeroboam. Why this pretense? I have been sent to you with bad news. Go tell Jeroboam that this is what the Lord, the God of Israel, says. I raised you up from among the people and made you a leader over my people Israel. I tore the kingdom away from the house of David and gave it to you. But you have not been like my servant David, who kept my commands and followed me with all his heart, doing only what was right in my eyes. You have done more evil than all who lived before you. You have made for yourself other gods, idols made of metal. You have provoked me to anger and thrust me behind your back. Because of this, I am going to bring disaster on the house of Jeroboam. I will cut off from Jeroboam every last male in Israel, slave or free. I will burn up the house of Jeroboam as one burns dung until it is all gone. Dogs will eat those belonging to Jeroboam who die in the city, and the birds of the air will feed on those who die in the country. The Lord has spoken. As for you, go back home. When you set foot in your city, the boy will die. All Israel will mourn for him and bury him. He is the only one belonging to Jeroboam who will be buried, because he is the only one in the house of Jeroboam in whom the Lord, the God of Israel, has found anything good. The Lord will raise up for himself a king over Israel who will cut off the family of Jeroboam.
This is the day. What? Yes, even now. And the Lord will strike Israel so that it will be like a reed swaying in the water. He will uproot Israel from this good land that he gave to their forefathers and scatter them beyond the river because they provoked the Lord to anger by making Asherah poles. And he will give Israel up because of the sins Jeroboam has committed and has caused Israel to commit. Then Jeroboam's wife got up and left and went to Tirzah. As soon as she stepped over the threshold of the house, the boy died. They buried him, and all Israel mourned for him as the Lord had said through his servant, the prophet Ahijah. The other events of Jeroboam's reign, his wars and how he ruled, are written in the book of the annals of the kings of Israel. He reigned for 22 years and then rested with his fathers, and Nadab, his son, succeeded him as king. Rehoboam, son of Solomon, was king in Judah. He was 41 years old when he became king, and he reigned 17 years in Jerusalem, the city the Lord had chosen out of all the tribes of Israel in which to put his name. His mother's name was Naamah. She was an Ammonite. Judah did evil in the eyes of the Lord. By the sins they committed, they stirred up his jealous anger more than their fathers had done. They also set up for themselves high places, sacred stones, and Asherah poles on every high hill and under every spreading tree. There were even male shrine prostitutes in the land. The people engaged in all the detestable practices of the nations the Lord had driven out before the Israelites. In the fifth year of King Rehoboam, Shishak, king of Egypt, attacked Jerusalem. He carried off the treasures of the temple of the Lord and the treasures of the royal palace. He took everything, including all the gold shields Solomon had made. So King Rehoboam made bronze shields to replace them and assigned these to the commanders of the guard on duty at the entrance to the royal palace. Whenever the king went to the Lord's temple, the guards bore the shields, and afterward they returned them to the guard room. As for the other events of Rehoboam's reign and all he did, are they not written in the book of the annals of the kings of Judah? There was continual warfare between Rehoboam and Jeroboam, and Rehoboam rested with his fathers and was buried with them in the city of David. His mother's name was Naamah. She was an Ammonite, and Abijah, his son, succeeded him as king.

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2: 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Hello.

0: Welcome to Bold Steps with Mark Jobe. Mark is founding pastor of New Life Community Church in Chicago. I'm Wayne Shepherd. This week, we've been learning how to press on when the pressure is on in our series called Relentless. While many sources in our culture today are encouraging a mindset of victimhood and neediness, the Bible teaches us something very different. And in these past few programs, we've seen how God has already given us more than enough to overcome our obstacles and to help others do the same. In today's message, we're learning what it means to start increasing your credit in spiritual terms. So let's join Pastor Mark Jobe for a lesson from the book of Philippians, chapter 4.
1: How many of you know there's a lot of people out there that look at who you are, look at where you're coming from, and they look at and they despise the small? You'll never be able to help anybody. You need help yourself. You'll never be able to be a leader because you just don't have the potential. You'll never be able to make it out. You're going to need to receive all your life and never be a giver in your life. And I was reading scripture and I said, God, I refuse to believe that you can't do something out of small beginnings. I refuse to believe that we will have to be a receiver church, because when I read the Bible, I see a giver church, not a receiver church. The Apostle Paul was talking to the Philippians, and I believe that everyone has a choice in this place, and you may be at a low place in your life, and you may be a single mother with four or five kids and thinking, I don't know how I'm going to survive this next week. I don't know if I can make it from paycheck to paycheck. But the moment that you start thinking that you have nothing to give, the moment that you start embracing the fact that you will be destined for poverty, that you have no gifts and that you have no compassion, no mercy, no gifts, no talent, that you are needy and other people have to meet your need, but you are on the end of receiving and you have nothing to give, is the moment the enemy has you where he wants you. Because you will stay forever in that place until you say, no, I may have needs, but I refuse to be needy in Jesus' name. I will let God use me. The Philippians had learned this, the power of this. They understood this. They had learned the power of it. And this is what the Apostle Paul says. You are the only ones that gave. Even in the beginning, you were the only ones that gave. You learned the power of giving. And I love this phrase. Look at what he says to them. Not that I am looking for a gift, but I am looking for what may be credited. Say it together. May be what? Credited to your account. The Apostle Paul is saying, I'm not looking for a gift. I'm in jail. But when you realize that you have something to give, it credits something to your account. Your count increases as you release. The less you release, the less credit is in your account. The more you learn to give, the more your account increases. And what is a credit account? A credit means that when you need it, it's there. That you have greater line of credit in time of need because you're increasing the credit to your account. What the Apostle Paul is saying is that believers, we need to learn the power of releasing and increasing our account. In fact, I love the way that Randy Alcorn says it. He says, you can't take it with you, but you can send it ahead. I love that. Yeah. You can't send it with you, but you can send it ahead. And what he's talking about is he's talking about spiritual riches. He's talking about increasing the credit that's given to our account. He's talking about the stewardship that we have here on earth, that as we release, we increase credit in times of need. And that's not just credit in glory, but I believe it's credit here on earth. Never underestimate the power of what God has given you to steward. God has given all of us something. I think the most undervalued force on the face of this earth is the power and influence of the Church of the Living God. Do you realize that there's no other institution on earth that Jesus Christ founded, started, empowered, and put his stamp on than the church? Jesus Christ could have done a lot of things, but he started what he called the church. And here's what he says about the church: and the gates of hell will not be able to prevail against the Church of the Living God. I have to be honest with you. Sometimes I look at the church and say, oh, Lord, help us. If this is our hope for humanity, we're in trouble. We can be broken and dysfunctional. We have our issues. But what I love about it is that God is deposited in every single person that's part of the church. He's given us the Holy Spirit, and with the Holy Spirit comes the gifts of the Spirit, and with the gifts of the Spirit comes the power of the Spirit, and with the power of the Spirit comes the ability to make a difference. Amen. That God has given us faith, prayer, power, gifting, stewardship. We are a powerhouse for change. Why? Because we're something? No, because God in us is something incredible. Because when the Holy Spirit comes inside of us, we are a powerhouse for change when we discover that we have something to give. If we spend all our day saying, oh, bless me, Lord, bless me. I just don't have anything. I'm needy. Oh, God, help me. Oh, if someone would just help me out. I'm just so struggling. And you spend your life like that, then all you do is you look for something to pour into you, but you don't look for opportunities to pour out. Not only does he say, I'm not looking for a gift, but I'm looking for what is credited to your account. Giving is just the means by which the credit increases. God doesn't need what we have to give, but we need to give so that God can fill up again and release more. There's something powerful about us releasing. Some of us have this idea that God needs us. Let me tell you something. God can use you, but God doesn't need you, and he doesn't need me. God doesn't need you or I. And if I were to drop dead tomorrow, the work of God would continue because it's not dependent on a man. It's dependent on the power of the Spirit of God. God doesn't need you and I. We have the privilege to cooperate with what God is doing. And so I used to think that, oh God, here I am. And God, I believe that God says no. You have the privilege to be used of me. And so when you give and when you release, then God can fill you to give more and release more. Here's the way it works. Whatever you don't use tends to atrophy. The more you use it, the stronger it becomes. The less you use it, the more it atrophies. Another way of saying it is use it or lose it. Now, I don't believe that you lose the gifts that God has given you, because the gifts of God, the gifts and call of God are irrevocable, which means they cannot be taken away. I believe that you have the gifts not because you earned it or deserved it, and I don't believe you can lose a gift, but I believe you can weaken a gift unless you use it. I believe if you don't use your gifts, your spiritual gifts, if you're not releasing, if you're not pouring out, then you start getting weaker and weaker at managing those gifts and using those gifts. I believe that the more you use them, the stronger you become, and the more God pours grace into you to use them even more. See, all of us here have the potential to make a big difference, but not all of us understand how much significant impact your gift can make. As you begin to use your gift to the max, then God pours grace to the max in your life to use it more. God doesn't need to pour more in you if you're not using what you already have. Hello. Oh, give me more. Why should I give you more? You're not using what I already gave you. The Apostle Paul says, I'm asking you to give, And I believe this principle applies not only just to our finances, but a spirit of generosity around the board. I'm asking you to give, not because I need it, but because you need to release it. When you give, there's something powerful that happens to your spiritual credit account. And you need to give for you. You need to give because something happens inside of you when you start giving. Listen, there's some of you here that are sitting in a pew, and you've been sitting in this pew for a long time, and you say, well, I come to this church because I get a lot out of this. But when it comes to giving, serving, helping, you look at yourself and say, well, I don't think I have anything to give. I just need to sit here for 3 more years, and maybe in 3 more years I'll have something to give. Let me tell you what's going to happen in 3 more years. You're going to get stagnant. Because the way you grow is by starting to use your gifts no matter where you're at. And then you're going to find that the more you give, the more you increase. You need to give so that you can start to receive and gain more and grow more. So don't sit around. Hey, don't wait around until you're perfect before you let God use you, because then you'll never be used. We'll all be sitting on the sidelines if we're waiting to be perfect before God uses us. The Apostle Paul says you need to give for your sake. Number two, giving releases worship acceptable to God. Do you know that your giving has a smell? Yeah. Your giving has a certain smell to it. That's what it says. Look at it. I've received full payment and even more, Paul says. I'm amply supplied now that I've received from Epaphroditus. Epaphroditus was the one that carried the gift to Paul when he was in prison. Gifts that the Philippians, they had collected in Philippi out of their own initiative. They had collected and said, hey, let's give a gift towards Paul who's in prison. He said, I've received the gift that Epaphroditus, the gift sent from you. They are a fragrant offering and an acceptable sacrifice, pleasing to whom? To God. Paul wasn't saying, oh, this is a nice gift pleasing to me. Your gift has a fragrance before God. Your giving has a smell before God. In Revelations, if you read the last book of the entire Bible, it talks about the prayers of the saints rising before God with a certain fragrance. I believe that our worship has a smell before God. I think sometimes we worship and he says, ooh, that stinks. Man. When our worship is self-indulgent, not God-centered, half-hearted, hypocritical. But I think there's a kind of worship that, well, it has the, and it's got this Calvin Klein smell before the heavens. What kind of worship is it? It's the sacrifice of worship.
2: And we'll hear more about this sacrifice of worship in just a moment. All right, back into today's message now, the second half of increasing your spiritual credit.
1: You see, worship is not just a big karaoke operation on Sunday morning. Now, singing together, praising to God, is part of worship. But worship does not just extend to a half hour of songs on Sunday. Worship is giving worship to God by how we live, how we function. Our lifestyle is an act of worship. Our speaking gives worship to God. Our attitude is an act of worship to God, because worship means giving worth to God in the way that we operate and live our lives. When the Apostle Paul says one of the greatest ways of bringing a fragrant offering to God is the way that we give. Hebrews 13:15 says, through Jesus, therefore, let us continually offer to God a sacrifice of praise, the fruit of our lips that confess His name. And do not forget to do good and to share with others. For with such sacrifices, God is well pleased. What is a fragrant sacrifice to God? It's not only giving and praising God, but it's also sharing with others is a powerful sacrifice to God that it tells us to embrace. So when we give, it increases our account before God. When we learn that we have something to give of our tithes, of our offerings, of our gifts, of our compassion, of our love, as we look out to our community and we start giving words of encouragement, whatever it may be, whatever source God has given you, and you start sharing with others out of what God has given you, it comes before God as a fragrant sacrifice before Him. And number three, giving releases provision beyond our own needs. Look at what the Apostle Paul continues to say, and he says, and my God, oh, some of you need to hear this verse. This is going to be worth the whole message for some of you. And my God will meet all your needs according to His riches, in His glorious riches in Christ Jesus. To God and Father be glory forever and ever. Amen. Now what's happening here? What the Apostle Paul is saying is, as you understand the power of giving, some people, as they start giving, start to think, the more I give, the less I'll have. The more I give love, the less love I'll have. The more compassion I give, the less compassion I have. The more I give up my finances, the less I'll have of my finances. So I don't want to give, because if I give, I'm going to run out. I can't really give of myself because I'm going to run out. I'm going to run dry. I really don't believe this myth of, because I'm giving, I burn out. I don't believe in burnout because of giving. I don't believe in that. Here's what the Apostle Paul is saying. The Apostle Paul is saying, for those of you that feel like I have very little to give, or that I'm going to run out of things to give, he says, hey, remember that our God will meet all of your needs. Now, does he say wants? Okay, let's just be clear about that. My God will give you all of your needs, not all of your wants, according to his glorious riches. The question I have is, how rich is God? What he's saying, it's in the context of people that are being encouraged to give and to release. What he's saying is, don't live with fear as you give, feeling like, well, if I help these people, I'm going to get burned out and I'm not going to have anything to give. So I'd rather not help because I don't want to be burned. No, help and let God fill you with the grace that you need. Oh, I'm not going to use my talents, because what if I use my talents and I don't have enough to give, and I don't know how to teach well enough. I don't know how to help well enough. What if I don't have enough knowledge? No, no, no. Start releasing it and letting God fill you with what you lack, because my God shall supply all your needs according to His riches and glory. As you begin to release and give and be used of God, it is God that will fill you to be able to continue to fulfill the mission that God has called you to. What I've discovered is that the more you release, the more you increase. in God's time. Oh, I don't want you to say, well, Pastor, next week I'm going to get $1,000 in the offering and I expect $10,000 to come back to me. No. That doesn't work that way. Don't be making shady deals with God. God's God. The point is, though, that when you begin to release and let go, that God begins to fill up so that you can release and let go more. When we first started raising money for this building, we had met from building to building to building. Our motto was, if you can find us, you can meet with us, because we were meeting from place to place. And finally, we decided that it was time to raise money for a building. We didn't have a plot of land. We didn't even know what neighborhood we were going to buy the building in. But we knew that it would have to be a pretty significant building. And so we were shooting to raise $1 million to put a down payment on a building. And so we started raising that money. All the people that consulted us said, you can't do that. You can't raise money without having a plot of land, not a neighborhood. You just don't do it that way. But we did it that way. I'll never forget, as we were raising, struggling, we hadn't had a building for a long time. We were raising and struggling, sacrificing. I got a part-time job so that I could pay my building fund campaign money. And I was working, teaching at a college some part-time, just because I wanted to contribute as much as I could. And other people, they sold cars. I mean, this was sacrificial. We were going to throw ourselves into this. And about a year or so into this campaign, we get a call from someone on the north side of Chicago. And someone called me up and said, hey, Pastor Job, heard what you're doing. Like to have a meeting with you. And the end of that conversation, basically the group of people that were there said, we want to give you for free. Give you. Free. A church building worth $3.5 million. Give us? All I'm saying, never underestimate the power of what God has placed into your hands. Look at the person beside you and say, I have something worth giving. Come on, tell someone else, I have something worth giving. I want you to say it like you believe it. I have something worth giving.
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5: All this week, we've been looking at the way God truly measures success in our churches. It's definitely not the size of our churches. Rather, it's the degree of faith, hope, and love that exists among us as believers and that's visible to the unsaved world. Today, let's look at the second way God measures success in our churches, our endurance inspired by hope. Early in my Christian life, if you'd asked me if I was certain I had eternal life, now and forever, I would have said, well, I hope so. You see, I was not absolutely sure. Unfortunately, I was echoing those who attended my church. We were taught that no one could know for sure if they were going to make it all the way to heaven, and their thinking had depended on good works. Well, fortunately, my perspective changed. As I began to study the scriptures, I remember the day I discovered the true meaning of Paul's reassuring words in his letter to the Romans.
6: For I am persuaded that neither death, nor life, nor angels, nor rulers, nor things present, nor things to come, nor powers, nor height, nor depth, nor any other created thing will be able to separate us from the love of God that is in Christ Jesus our Lord.
5: Well, these words from Paul give us a biblical definition of hope, and it's a measurement of maturity that should exist among all believers in a local church. What about your church?
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8: The dreams and expectations that many marriage partners have built over the years come crashing down the first night or the first week of marriage. Others overlook disappointments and hope things will get better, but they often get worse because they have unrealistic expectations of what marriage is all about. Something I learned a number of years ago is that expectations destroy relationships. Everybody has unrealistic expectations for marriage because there are actually six people at the altar when the marriage takes place. First of all, there's the girl she thinks she is, the girl he thinks she is, and the girl that she really is. Then there's the man he thinks he is, the man she thinks he is, and the man he really is, six different people standing at the marriage altar. After marriage, usually within a very short period of time, four of these people fade away, and the real people come into clear, sharp focus. When we settle into the reality of married life and discover what the person we married is really like, we tend to react. Our expectations have been turned to disappointments. We become angry and bitter, feeling like we've been cheated or betrayed. Before long, communication breaks down and the relationship is destroyed. Someone has said, most people are wearing rose-colored glasses before they get married, and after marriage they trade them in for magnifying glasses. Just the opposite ought to take place. We need to accept each other's differences and realize that God is using those differences to build in us the character of His Son, Jesus Christ. Paul says in Ephesians 4:32, "Be ye kind one to another, tender-hearted, forgiving one another, even as God for Christ's sake hath forgiven you." Those differences give us the opportunity to be more understanding, more sensitive, and more forgiving. This in turn produces a oneness of spirit that will bind your hearts together, irrespective of any differences you might have. My name is Morris Hull, and you've been listening to Character Focus from Home Life Ministries.
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11: The Bible says God's got a calling for us, right? Be godly. The problem is the world's going to try to push you away from that goal. It constantly wants you to move away from it. You have to resist. And if it causes blisters on my spiritual feet, I will not stop fighting. Even when people say, well, God wouldn't want your feet to hurt now, would He? Step up the resistance.

0: You know, no one really intends to slip up and be conformed to lower standards. Moral compromise usually happens undetected, as we're gradually swept away by the tides of a permissive culture. Welcome to Focal Point. Today, Mike Fabares continues a study in Hebrews chapter 12 called Reconsidering How Hard We're Willing to Fight. To strengthen what this study is all about, Pastor Mike has written a new booklet called Storing Up Treasures. 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
1: We've been looking in Hebrews chapter 12 at the calling for us to fight sin, to say no to temptation and say yes to what is right. And we've done a lot of comparison against the backdrop of Hebrews chapter 11. We've seen a lot of, as we said last week, a drawer full of baseball cards and hitters that are batting 350. And we saw last week even the beginning of a comparison. But it starts to get pretty personal in verse number 4. As a matter of fact, there are some people that read this verse and want to quickly just move on to the next verse because it kind of makes us feel bad. It almost feels like a backhanded insult, like, well, you know what, you just kind of, you're a minor leaguer. And people don't like that. Here's what he says, Hebrews chapter 12, verse number 4. He summarizes what we've been talking about. He says, in your struggle against sin, you can see this, you can feel it now. Come on, guys. He says, you haven't resisted to the point of shedding your blood. I mean, he's kind of like, come on, look at you. You don't even have any blisters yet. Where's the signs of your struggle to really say no to sin and say yes to what is right? I don't really think you compared to the guys we just read about in chapter 11. It'd be good for us to look at those again real quick. We get this rapid-fire list of people, and he says things like this, verse 32. What more shall I say? I don't have time to tell of Gideon or Barak, Samson, Jephthah, David, Samuel, or the prophets. There's a mouthful. A lot of people who did some amazing things for God, who through faith they conquered kingdoms. You want to talk about stepping out of the crowd and being distinctive and an ability to follow God and say, I'm going to do whatever it takes. Oh, they administered justice. When the calling came, they stepped up. Oh, they're not perfect, right? They're not Jesus Christ. I get it. But man, they sure showed that they were willing to follow, even at great personal cost. And speaking of that, middle of verse 33, sometimes their commitment to do what's right, it landed them in places like the lion's den. But the good news is we saw great exploits of these people of faith shutting the mouths of lions. Or how about Shadrach, Meshach, and Abednego, verse 34. I mean, they were thrown into the fire because they wanted keeping their little Jewish dietary laws and not compromise. But you know what? Look what God did. He met them in the furnace and they quenched the fury of the flames. Or how about those people that were so hated for their righteousness? They were threatened. They were on the most wanted posters. But God, he allowed them to escape the edge of the sword. Their weakness was turned to strength. Their cowardice, it was turned to boldness. Their timidity was turned to courage. They became powerful in battle and they routed foreign armies. But sometimes, because they stood up for what was right, God didn't protect them. I know sometimes he didn't let them to have their sandals wear out. They didn't even get blisters on their feet. But you know what? Sometimes they were tortured. But even in their torture, they recognized the privilege of suffering for what is right, and they refused to be released. They knew they would gain a better resurrection. But I mean, as a regular fare for these people that did some amazing things for God, they were tortured, and they refused to be released. They were jeered at. They were flogged. They were put in chains and put in prison. Verse 37, some people threw rocks at them. They were stoned. They were sawn in two, and God didn't deliver them. They paid the ultimate price. They were put to death by the sword. They didn't get rich off their commitment to godliness. They went around in sheepskins and goatskins, destitute, persecuted, and mistreated. And man, these are the heroes. The world wasn't worthy of these folks. They wandered in the desert and mountains and in caves and holes in the ground. After that list, he says, being surrounded by such a great cloud of witnesses, come on, let us run with endurance the race set before us. Let's cast off everything that hinders us and the sin that so easily entangles us. And then he says, last week we saw it, look at Christ. He was willing to go to the cross. Talk about shedding blood for the sake of doing what's right. He could have wimped out in the garden, but he didn't. He said, I'll do the right thing. I'll go. I'll be crucified. And now he says, what about you guys? Back to you again. How about your struggle against sin? Your commitment to do the right thing? Oh, that's right.

This is true. Jesus is the way, the truth, the life, and no one comes to the Father except through Him. And anyone else who says they're the path to God is wrong. To make statements like that of the exclusivity of the gospel, that's going to get you in trouble. It's getting worse. And if for nothing else, it's time for us to gear up and say, what are we willing to pay for this? Are we really giving our all? And I know it's hard, but He makes the comparison. Look at your brethren, if you will, who are spilling their blood to do the right thing. What about you and your struggle against sin? Oh, that's right. You haven't resisted to the point of shedding your blood. You know what He's saying to us? He's saying we're lightweights and we need to admit it. Number one on your outline. I don't know if you're willing to admit it, but jot it down. I think we should admit it. We're lightweights. That's a good way to put it. We're just lightweights. Little American Christian with your struggle to do the right thing. Come on. Really? I mean, look at what we complain about. Oh, I got a nasty email. You know, I did the right thing and look, they're persecuting me, right? He hurt my feelings. See, Paul is looking over the scars of being whipped and stoned, people throwing rocks at his body, and we're complaining about an email, right? I often recommend that you read this book right here, The Fox's Book of Martyrs. And if you haven't read this, you need to. And if you have, and it's, you know, kind of, or you start and it's all antiquated, get another book on the list and spend some time thinking through people like Perpetua, a 22-year-old who was told by the Roman government that she had to deny Christ and say Caesar was Lord, and she wouldn't do it. And she's nursing a child, and her father, you can imagine grandparents, can't you? Trying to speak reason into your 22-year-old daughter who is cradling your grandchild, saying, listen, just tell them whatever they want to hear. God will understand. God will understand. Just say what you have to say in your heart. God knows your heart. And Perpetua said, no, I will not deny Christ. And Perpetua gets thrown into the arena of the lions and the Roman standard, the pagans in their revelry, and they watch this young girl get stripped and ripped limb by limb by the lions in the Colosseum. All because she wouldn't say the words that the pagans in her life wanted her to say. Or how about guys like John Huss? John Huss, who would stand up to the leaders and say, you know what, this is not a small issue, this is the gospel, this is a big issue, this is about issues of salvation and heaven and hell, I'm not going to be swayed, and I'm going to tell you you're wrong. And much like Stephen, they took John Huss and they took him out, they bound him after incarcerating him for years and put him in a public display and executed him so everyone could see. Or guys like William Tyndale. How about William Tyndale? You know his name? William Tyndale, known for one basic passion. He wanted to get the Bible in the language of the people. And the leaders of the church said, oh, no, we don't want you to do that. We want them to listen to us. We don't want them to have this in their hands. And Tyndale said, no, we want the plowboy plowing the field to know the scripture as well as the clergyman in the church. We got to get the word of God in their hands. He knew the calling, he knew it was right, and the leaders said no, and they ended up taking him and strangling him after incarcerating him, telling him to recant, telling him to burn all of his works, and then they put him in the square so everyone could see as his family stood by, and they lit his body on fire, and they burned him on a stake. Come on, do you have to be such a radical for God? He said, yeah, I'm not going to compromise. I'm going to say no to compromise. I'm going to say yes to what's right. And these people spilled their blood. And I'm telling you, all you got to do is get into stories like that and then ask yourself a question when God's call and conviction is on your life to go the extra mile or deprive yourself of some appetite in your life and you're going to go, come on, I'm a lightweight. I think I could do more. I think I could say no with a little more resolve, and I think I could say yes to the right thing with a little bit more passion. Because you and I will see that the leaders of the church in times gone by, and even the rank and file like a 22-year-old Perpetua, looks over the rails of heaven when we're pulling the splinters out of our fingers from the price that we pay for our godliness. And when we start to say, oh, I'm such a martyr, they lean over and go, come on, grow up. In your struggle against sin, you have not resisted to the point of shedding blood. How far are you willing to go to do the right thing? Are you willing to pay a little bit more of a price? Well, there's two sides to it, and there's two words here that you should circle and underline. They're the verbs that help us understand what this fight is all about. Now, the calling in the whole verse is that we're not really doing it to the extent that our spiritual forefathers have, inside and even for us, outside of the Bible. So we need to recognize that we're relative lightweights. We're playing T-ball. We need to be thinking about the major leagues, though.

0: So let's grow up in that. But how do I do it? Two things, two words. And if you have your Greek New Testament, I know some of you bring it, you can see in this text that the verse is inverted. A lot of verses sound like Yoda, you know, when you read them in Greek, because they're all turned around. Well, it's that's what happens here. The word that's translated struggle is at the end of the verse. It's the last word in this eight-word verse. Okay, and the word resisted in the second part of the verse is at the beginning of the verse. And he's talking about the fact that there's been no blood spilt in your resistance. Right? And then the last word he talks about is struggle. So let's take them in order, which for us will seem like we're turning the verse upside down, but really we're putting it right side up. Okay? Did you follow any of that? Okay, good. Some of you are like, what? Okay, here. First word that I want us to look at, the first component of this, is the word resisted. You haven't resisted to the point of shedding blood. That is a very defensive word. It's a word that is really elaborated on. It's the most colorful use of this word in the Greek New Testament. The standard word that we usually see is a word called histemi, and histemi is the word to stand. Stand up to it. Stand firm. Do everything to stand firm against the schemes of the devil. Stand, histemi. He adds a compound at the front of this word, antihistemi. It's not antihistamine, by the way, just so you know. Antihistemi. Sounds the same, but it has no relation. Antihistamine, stand against. One word he compounds is stand against it. It's not like don't stand firm. It's like lean your shoulder into it, put the shield up, and make sure that when sin's lure and the pressure of sin keeps knocking you back, that you're standing firm. Sin, according to this passage, is like a force that is being put upon me, and I have to stand against it. So the first part of this whole thing, this fight against sin, is a defensive posture. And the question for us is, how hard are we resisting it? Number two on your outline, let's just at least say, because our spiritual forefathers did a better job at this, let's at least say this, we need to step up the resistance. There needs to be a harder resistance in our life to the draw of sin. And I think it's helpful to kind of even personify it, because there is a draw, a lure, an enticement that sin has. And to put it in the context of its goal, I want you to look at a passage. And this is Romans chapter 12. It's a familiar verse. We have our kids memorize it in Sunday school. You probably are familiar with it. Let's look at it again. Romans chapter 12, verses 1 and 2. And it will show us that the goal of this force is to fit us into something. Okay? Look at it. Romans chapter 12, verse number 1. Romans 12, 1 and 2. Romans 12, 1 says, therefore, and that's a big therefore because he's talked about an amazing set of events about how God's sovereign plan and salvation and his work to redeem us, and it's amazing. And isn't God good to us to allow us to be a part of this thing? He says, therefore, I urge you, brothers, in view of God's mercy, that's the summary of where he'd been, okay? Here's the upshot. Here's the practical point. Offer your bodies as living sacrifices. Now, that's a hard contrasted juxtaposition of two words, okay? We're all into living for God, right? And that's the first word. I mean, we want to offer our bodies to live for him. But it's compounded with a contrasted word as a sacrifice. That is reminiscent of the call of Christ. If anyone would come after me, let him deny himself, take up his cross, and follow me. There's this pain involved. There is this sense that if you're going to follow me and do the right thing, there will be a sacrifice. It will be difficult, and you need to offer yourself as a living sacrifice. And again, this is the theme of our series, holy and pleasing to God. You need to recognize that's the goal. And to be holy, there's going to be some components to it. There will be that sense of offense and that I'm going to live for God, but there will also be a defensive posture. Look at verse number 2. And do not conform any longer to the pattern of this world. Do you see that? There's the defensive posture. Do not conform any longer to the pattern of the world. That is such a descriptive phrase. In other words, the world has a template for you. There's a pattern there. If you're a teenager, there's a template for what the world expects teenagers to be. If you're a young married couple, you know, trying to make your way and establish, the world has a template for you. There's a picture of what that should be and the values you should have. If you're in the middle of your career, picture for you, there's a template that the world has. If you're retired, oh, there's a big template for you. And the world's got what they expect, you know, that you ought to be. And the Bible says that all of that is pressing you into that template. As J.B. Phillips said, and many people quote it, but it's a good way to put this verse. He said, do not let the world pour you into its mold, right? And that's a good way to put it. The world's trying to do that. And it's not an inanimate system. You realize that it is a satanic force, according to Ephesians chapter 6, that we're standing firm against the schemes of the devil, and he's trying to force us into a mold. And the mold is not a godly mold. It's a compromised mold. It's a mold and a template of misplaced loves. It's a template of passivity and cowardice and timidity. It's a mold of self-pleasing and self-interest and self-esteem. It's all of that. And the world's got a mold, and it looks a certain way for kids, for teens, for young people, for middle marriage, for elder. Got a template. And the Bible says, be resistant to that. You got to fight the draw. Does that sound like, remember Hebrews chapter 2, verse 1? It says we got to pay much more careful attention to the things that are being preached to us, or we will drift. Remember that word, drift? And that's so important that we get that. If we relax, here's the thing, you're going to be downstream. It's not going to work out for you. Okay? You are going to be less of a godly, holy, pleasing person to God if you relax for the next year. You're going to take a step backwards. We've got to fight the pressure of the world to have it be like it. There's a defensive posture there. Compromise and sin, it's constantly pressing in on us. Took the kids to the water park this summer. Did you do that? If you got grade school kids, they wanted to go. So dad gives in and we go to the water park. Okay? Now, the water park, usually that's a great thing because I just have to sit there and just, you know, chill out. They go do all those crazy rides. And I get kids that do, you know, they want to do the drop, you know, the straight down drop. And it's just like, there's no way your dad's doing it. I had kids way too late in life. No, right? No, I'm not doing it. Sorry. I'll wait here with your mom and listen to our iPods or whatever. You just go to, you know, have fun. Come back sometime. That's it. Right? That's the water park for me. Well, at the end of the day, my two boys go, let's do the lazy river, they said. Let's do the lazy river. Now, that had a good title. I thought, okay, let's check that out, lazy river. Then I'd seen that, of course. I'd seen the lazy river. The lazy river, you kind of get in here, and it's got a little slope like a beach. You get in, and it takes you all around the park, all around the park, and drops you off right back where you started, and you have tubes you're riding. I can do that, you know. I never thought the kids would be in there. Okay, yeah, I'll do that. Let's take everybody. Let's take the kids. Let's just go. We'll go do the lazy river. Right? So we go over there, you know, go to the lazy river. There's people and tubes everywhere. And so I grab a tube. Kids grab a tube. They grab the little tubes. Dad's a big guy. Grabs a big tube. We get in the lazy river. We start going. You know, just lazy river. Okay? Well, there's all these 16-year-olds that get these summer jobs as lifeguards at the water park. And they give them a whistle, right? A little red outfit, a little floaty thing in case someone drowns in the 3-foot, you know, deep, lazy river. And they walk the edge and they watch, right? And they're in charge of the lazy river. Well, 16-year-old girl looks down at me and she sees my tube and she says, hey, that's the wrong tube for the lazy river. That's not, the tube's not authorized in here. I'm looking at her like, you've got to be kidding me, right? That's what I'm thinking, but I got my kids are all watching now, right? Authority figure telling dad to do something. What's dad going to do, you know? And I gave her the look without my kids seeing, like, no, you're kidding me, right? Don't do this to me, right? Because we're way down from the start of this thing. So we're floating. Oh, that's the wrong tube for this. I'm looking at my tube. I don't understand the damage caused by the tube that I'm in. That's for another ride. She said, just kept on, right? And I'm like, okay, trying to be a good example for my kids, submit to governing authorities, okay. So reluctantly and slowly, I disembark from my big tube, right? And the girl points and says, there's one over there. And it was on the bank that I had passed about, I don't know, 30 seconds ago, upstream, okay? So I gave her the tube. Here's your special little tube for the other ride, okay? And I'll go get that one. So I start going, realizing now the lazy river, not real lazy at this point. I'm fighting traffic here. People floating by me going, what's that guy doing, you know? And I'm walking upstream. And my kids at this point, they're like, you know, small on the horizon. They've written off dad, and I'm going, and there's the tube. It's there. I can see it, and I'm going, and I'm starting to feel my feet, you know, at the bottom of this little 3-foot lazy river. I'm picturing blisters, you know, tearing off the bottom of my feet. And then as I get closer to the tube and I'm getting there, I'm making progress. Okay, I realize the tube is right near the jets at the side of the lazy river that keep the river moving. So the closer I get to the tube, this water is shooting at me. And about that time, I thought about how much I paid to get my family into the water park. And I said, forget it. This guy's going to ride the lazy river without a tube. Which, by the way, is not a lot of fun. Okay, I don't float well enough or something, but I wanted the tube. But I gave up. It's like, I'm not going to get this tube. Forget it. Forget it. Bible says God's got a calling for us, right? Be godly. The problem is the world's going to try to push you away from that goal. It constantly wants you to move away from it. You have to resist. And as I'm sitting there trying to resist the flow of traffic and people are floating by and going, what are you doing? I'm thinking, I don't want blisters. I'm not going to get bloody over this thing I paid $100 to get my family into. Forget it. And so, done. If you relax in the Christian life, you're going to be downstream next year. You cannot relax. The world's trying to press you into a mold. You will adopt more values that Satan wants you to adopt unless you antihistamine. You lean in to this battle and you say, I'm not moving. If God says, don't think that way, I'm going to fight this thing. I know the propensity of my mind. I know the temptation of the devil. I know the system of this world's going to want me to adopt that thinking pattern. I know it's going to want me to adopt those values. I'm not going to do it. I'm going to stand firm. I'm going to stand against. I'm going to resist. And if it causes blisters on my spiritual feet, I will not stop fighting. Even when people float by and say, well, come on, I don't understand. God wouldn't want your feet to hurt now, would he? Right? Think of all the rationalizations we give to give in to sin. Step up the resistance. We need to do it.
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4: The time is 5 to 7, and this is Insight for Living with Chuck Swindoll, a ministry committed to sharing the gospel of Jesus Christ and helping Christians understand God's purpose for their lives.
5: Job had lost everything, his wealth, his children, his health, and the friends who travelled far to comfort him, well, they made everything worse. Today on Insight for Living, Chuck Swindoll introduced us to Zophar, the third and perhaps harshest of Job's so-called comforters, a man who traded sympathy for sarcasm and compassion for condemnation. In today's study, Chuck continues to recount this heart-rending story, picking up in chapters 11 through 14, where Job finally pushes back against his insensitive friends. Chuck's titled his message, When Rebuke and Resistance Collide.
6: Zophar makes an error in judgment that commonly occurs among legalists. He does acknowledge the infinitude and greatness of God. That's correct. He urges Job to understand such truths and to realize their implications, and that's necessary. Not in this case, but normally it would be necessary. It could be helpful. But then, with veiled arrogance, he exhorts Job to fall in line, implying that he knows what Job won't admit. Men and women, be awfully careful about telling other people they're going through what they're going through because they're sinful. Be very careful about that. If you don't have the evidence and if you don't have the proof, you're terribly close to serving as a judge. And people are sometimes implicated in a wrong where they themselves are innocent. Be really careful about generalizations. Guard yourself from taking a role of prophet and priest, as Zophar does with Job. Some of you are very intelligent. You have a great grasp of God's word, and I commend you for that. Prove it by your restraint. And by the way, if one of your youngsters is wayward and you're just eating your heart out because you raised them right and they're going wrong, remember, the one who has done the most perfect job of being a parent has the most wayward kids, and that's God. Isn't that a relief? Remember the tether he let you have when you were going wrong and when I was going wrong and times in our lives? And isn't it amazing how the Lord, in long suffering, and finally one day said, "That's enough," boom, and you know, like a dog on a clothesline, and it runs out of chain, and you kind of jerks a snot out of him when he goes, "Well, I guess I shouldn't run that far next time." And it's amazing how God can do that. Well, Job says, "Okay, that's enough." Job responds, and we've got to admire him. By the way, it's a good time for me to tell you a story. When our older son, Kurt, was in high school, he played flute. And the flute section sat in that particular band in front of the trombone section. Kurt was a lower classman, and there was an upper classman who was not only further along in grade, but he was a bigger boy and played trombone. And if you know trombone, you know it has a spit valve right on the end of the slide. And you got to be careful where you blow your spit, okay? And professionals don't just go all over unless they're in high school and they're upperclassmen. And so this fellow puts his finger on the spit valve and goes and blows a spit all over Kurt's arm. So Kurt tells me about it later. He said, "So, Dad, I told him, don't do that anymore. Don't blow the spit on me." Well, that kid couldn't wait to work up more spit. I mean, he would just... So he fills up his slide with it, and Kurt says, "You know, you're going to wish you hadn't done that if you do that one more time." Boy, it gets good. Come back next Sunday, I'll tell you what he did. No. The third time, the guy goes, and Kurt goes, and hits the bell of the trombone and drives the mouthpiece through the teeth of the kid. And now he looks like the opposite of Bugs Bunny, you know. He goes, blood and everything. Kurt continues to play flute. It's amazing. It's the last time the kid blew a spit on him. Remarkable. I would love to go further with that story, but I'm going to stop there. Chapter 12, Job goes, "You're not going to keep talking to me like that." Fellow Christian, listen to me. You're not a doormat placed before the heels of every legalist that comes down the pike. You are neither ignorant nor unimportant. You are a child of God. No one has the right to shame you or take advantage of you. No one. Job responds, having learned a little sarcasm from his friends, truly then, you are the people. By the way, it's plural, so y'all. Truly then, y'all are the people, and with all y'all's wisdom, it's going to die when you die. Oh, what a shame. You three guys are going to die, and there won't be any more wisdom left. Isn't that a great line? Truly, you are unbelievable. As he's scratching his sores and trying to survive, look at verse 3. But I have intelligence as well as you, and I am not inferior to any one of you. I love that. You're not going to keep blowing the spit on me. Who does not know the things you've told me about the living God? Gentlemen, I am your age. I've been there and back. And in your eyes, I'm a joke, verse 4. He called it what it was. They didn't have the gall to call him what they thought of him. I am a joke to my friends. I am the one who called on God and he answered him. I am the just and blameless one. I am the one you think of as a joke. Are there worse insults in life than being seen in the eyes of another as a joke? Maybe not. Probably worse than being seen as a pawn is to be seen as a joke. Me, the one who has talked with the living God. Me, the one who understands who he is and what he is about. I am a joke in your eyes. He who is at ease holds calamity in contempt as prepared for those whose feet slip. And then he goes into the whole subject of the control of God, and he asks them to visit the beast of the field and the birds of the air, verse 7, and the fish of the sea, verse 8. Who among these does not know that the hand of the Lord has done this? It is of God, Zophar and Bildad and Eliphaz. Listen to me. It is of God. You can't explain it. I can't explain it. But the beasts of the field acknowledge, built within them are all of these God controls. They would be able, if they could speak our language, to tell you their story. He gets into he sort of gets a roll on, if you will, beginning at verse 16 down through 24. Look carefully at the list of things. With him are strength and sound wisdom. The misled and the misleader belong to him. He makes counselors walk barefoot, makes fools of judges. Who's in charge here? It's the living God. He loosens the bond of kings and binds their loins. He makes priests walk barefoot. He likes that word picture. And overthrows the secure ones. He deprives the trusted ones of speech and takes away the discernment of the elders. He pours contempt on nobles and loosens the belt of the strong. He reveals mysteries from the darkness and brings the deep darkness into light. It is God. It is the inscrutable Almighty God who is in charge of such things. Don't you think I know that? What a creative way to say it. The God I serve takes delight in undoing human doings and in dismantling human enterprises, in executing his miraculous undertakings. He alone is in full control. Daniel wrote, all the inhabitants of the earth are as nothing. He does according to his will in the army of heaven and among the inhabitants of the earth. No one can say unto him, what are you doing? Daniel 4:35. Job says, that's the one before whom I bow. And Job implies, I'm not sure you've ever met him. Don't bully me. While I cannot answer why I'm suffering like this, I can tell you, somehow and in some way, the God of heaven, the silent God, the one who seems to be the absent God from my setting right now, is still in control. You think I'm a hollow-headed dummy? Verse 1, chapter 13, my eye has seen all of this, my ear has heard and understood it. What you know, I also know. I am not inferior to you, I repeat. Matter of fact, you are of no help to me. But I would speak to the Almighty and I desire to argue with God, but you smear with lies. Look at his diagnosis. You are all worthless, or his prognosis. You are all worthless physicians. I'd say that pretty well puts it on the line right there. Look, oh, that you would be completely silent that it would become your wisdom. Turn to Proverbs 17:27, okay? Just hold your place here and look at Proverbs. Job, Psalms, Proverbs, there it is, 17:27. I want you to see the wisdom of keeping your mouths closed. This is a great verse, 17:27. He who restrains his words has knowledge. He who has a cool spirit, isn't that great? He who has a cool spirit is a man of understanding. Even a fool, when he keeps silent, is considered wise. See, why take away the question? If you open your mouth, they'll know. If you don't ever open your mouth, they'll think you're wise. When he closes his lips, he's considered prudent. There you have it. That's what Job is getting at. Would to God that you would just stay silent. If you had just come to sympathize and if you had just come to comfort, then your silence would have conveyed all of that and more. But you open your mouths and you are such fools, though you speak as though you were wise. You're worthless physicians. Look at the indictment of verse 9. Will it be well when he examines you? Great question. Verse 13, be silent before me so that I may speak, then let come on me what may. Though he slay me, verse 15, I will hope in him. 17, listen carefully to my speech. Let my declaration fill your ears. Behold, now I have prepared my case. I know that I will be vindicated. Who will contend with me? For then I would be silent and die. With that, he closes his comments to the men, and he opens his words to the God he loves at this point, the one he wishes he would get an audience with. Don't remove your hand from me, and don't let the dread of you terrify me. Verse 23, how many are my iniquities and sins? Make known to me my rebellion and my sin. Just reveal it, Lord. Just show me, whatever it may be. Then he describes life in verse 1 of chapter 14. Man who's born of a woman is short-lived and full of turmoil. The Living Bible says, how frail is man, how few his years, how full of trouble. Isn't that a good commentary on life? How frail, how few, and how full of trouble. He describes himself with three-word pictures, like a flower, verse 2, like a shadow, verse 2, like a hired man, verse 6. Man is frail like a flower. Man is fleeting like a shadow. We humans are full of trouble like a hired man. This is a vulnerable man. This is a hurting man. Now he really searches an issue that plagues every person with a terminal illness. Job doesn't see himself getting better, and so he now deals with life beyond. He says in verse 7, don't let your mind wander here. Track this. There is hope for a tree when it's cut down that it will sprout again. Its roots will not fail. Though its roots grow old in the ground, its stump dies in the dry soil, at the scent of water, it will flourish and put forth springs like a plant. That's why when you clear a field, the old seasoned woodsman will say, pull them out by the stump. Don't leave the stump. You leave a stump, soon as rain comes, the green sprouts. The tree will come back. The shrub will come back. That's the way it is with a plant, with a tree. Verse 10. But man. Man dies and lies prostrate. Man expires. And where is he? Job's questioning life beyond. As water evaporates from the sea and a river becomes parched and dried up, so man lies down and does not rise. He mentions he rises later on, but understand something. This is an ancient book. Stay with this. This is an ancient book written in probably the patriarchal era, when very little progress of revelation had run its course. Job knows very little about the doctrine of resurrection. And it's recorded here exactly as he thought. That doesn't mean that's all there is to the subject, for we have a whole Bible full of further truth. The progress of revelation has revealed more and more so that today we can pretty well describe what happens at death, immediately after death, and beyond. Even the destinies of heaven and hell. Job has a question mark, and he says, a man dies, he lies down, and he doesn't rise. Verse 14, unlike a tree, if a man dies, will he live again? All the days of my struggle, I will wait until my change comes. Then the chapter ends in sort of a depressed whimper. The message renders it. Meanwhile, mountains wear down and boulders break up. Stones wear smooth and soil erodes. As you relentlessly grind down our hope, you're too much for us, oh God. As always, you get the last word. We don't like it. Our faces show it, but you send us off anyway. If our children do well for themselves, we never know it. If they do badly, we're spared the hurt, body and soul. That's it for us, a lifetime of pain, a lifetime of sorrow. End of Job's response. We know now that when one dies, we live on. Jesus himself taught, I am the resurrection and the life. He that believes in me, even though he may die on this earth, yet shall he continue to live. He that lives and believes in me shall never die. In fact, we all have eternal life. We all have eternal life, but the destinies are different. Some will spend eternity with God in heaven. Some will spend eternity without God in hell. Those are the only two alternatives. And he says more about hell than about heaven in the scriptures. Sobering. Yes, Job, when we die, we live again. In fact, we live on. It's always a challenge to know how to wrap up a message that is this broad. You've been very patient to sit through this and to listen to these comments. Let me close with three questions, all three from the text. Three questions. One has to do with depth. One has to do with discovery. One has to do with destiny. Depth. Job 11:7. Are you seeking to know the depths of God, or are you just skimming the surface? You've got to answer. I am so busy answering for Chuck Swindoll, I can't answer for another person here. I do not know you well enough to know. And we're all good at faking it, so we can look like we're going to the deep things when in fact we're just skating. So you answer. Are you seeking to know the depths of God, or are you just skimming the surface? Just going to religious meetings. Just reading religious books, learning religious language. I'm finishing Larry Crabb's fine latest book titled The Pressure's Off, where he writes, as a culture, present-day Christianity has redefined spiritual maturity. The Reformers knew we were saved to glorify God. We moderns live to be blessed. The mature among us are now thought to be the successful, the happy, the effective people on top of things and doing well. We're more attracted to sermons and books and conferences that reveal the secrets to fulfillment than to spiritual direction that leads us through affliction into the presence of the Father. We seem more interested in managing life into a comfortable existence than in letting God spiritually transform us through life's hardships. Wow. That cuts to the quick, doesn't it? Don't run from the hardship. Don't seek a friend who will help you get out from under it quickly. Stay there. Stay in it. He'll get you through it, but he'll take you through it. Friends will try to get you out of it. Because after all, we want to be blessed. He'll bless us for going through it. Are you seeking to know the depths of God, or are you just skimming the surface? 13:9. Will it be well when God examines your life, or will it be a disappointing discovery? I can't speak for you because I don't know. But I do know that we will all stand before the judgment seat of Christ, that each one of us may give account of the things done in his body whether they were good or evil, even whether the motive was right or wicked. We'll give an account. Is that going to be a disappointing discovery, or will it be well with you? Probing, isn't it? Haunting. You anticipate already the last one. 14:14. When you die, where will you live again? With him or away from his presence forever? If you know the Lord Jesus Christ, at the time you die, you will spend forever in the presence of the Father in what is called heaven. The bliss and the rewards of glory with him are almost beyond our imagination. Or if you in this life choose not to take the Lord Jesus Christ as your substitute for sin, and placing your full confidence and trust in him for forgiveness and eternal life, then at your death you are in hell forever. There is no purgatory. There's no praying out of that place where you are temporarily for a while until enough people pay enough money or say enough prayers to get you out. You're a goner. Sobering, isn't it? C.S. Lewis wrote, "There's no doctrine which I would more willingly remove from Christianity than the doctrine of hell, if it lay in my power. But it has the full support of Scripture, and especially of our Lord's own words. It has always been held by the Christian church, and it has the support of reason." C.S. Lewis was no intellectual pushover. Believe the Bible. Your destiny is determined when you're alive, not after you die. Let's bow together. I invite any one of you who has not, up until this time, given your heart to Christ to do so now. The key word is now. Now. You're surrounded by those who have been so persuaded, and they would tell you without hesitation that they have never regretted the decision. You will never know peace. You will never know real strength when hardship becomes unbearable, like you can know it in Christ. Come today. Believe now. Our Father, we thank you for the searching truths of your word, for what seems to the passerby as philosophical meanderings. What we have here are dialogues of destiny, truths to live by, insights that prepare us for now and for eternity. We are frail, our years are few, and full of trouble. They proliferate, it seems. Thank you for not leaving us when those problems surround us and we feel as though they are drowning us. Thank you for staying near. I pray for those who have never trusted the Lord Jesus that you will bring them this very day to the cross, that they might know him and have the assurance of heaven. And we all might be able to say, "It is well with my soul." In Jesus' name, everyone said, amen.
5: "It is well with my soul." Those words are easy to sing on a good day, but Job teaches us they mean something far deeper when life is hard, when friends disappoint, and when God seems silent. 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Today, Chuck Swindoll reminds us that we may be frail, but we're never alone. Whatever you're facing right now, that truth is yours to hold on to. Chuck's titled his message, "When Rebuke and Resistance Collide." Maybe you identified with Job's story today. Perhaps you're the target of someone's harsh criticism, and you can't seem to rise above it as Job did. Well, we want you to know that the entire team at Insight for Living cares deeply for you, and it's our prayer that today's message from Chuck Swindoll and this complete series on Job will provide a daily reassurance that God knows your story. 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First, Chuck wrote a full-length book on Job. 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Second, the brand new Searching the Scriptures Bible Study Workbook for Job is ready, and it's perfect for either personal or group settings. 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Finally, it's my privilege to give you a heads up on something special that's coming this autumn. Behind the scenes, Chuck has been working on a personal memoir. The title is Awakened by Grace, and we'd like to be the ones to send you a copy as soon as it comes out. 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

0: In our own streets, across the nation and around the world, Christians are making a difference. Motivated by faith and the Bible, individuals, churches and charities are working to help those coping with the direst circumstances. Whether that's refugees, those in prison, modern-day slaves, those living in conflict zones, or people left vulnerable and isolated in their latter years. Here's a taste of what you can expect this coming weekend on A Christian Response.
1: So following 9/11 that you just mentioned, Dave, there was a recognition by Franklin Graham, who now leads the Billy Graham Evangelistic Association. There was a real need for emotional and spiritual support because the church leaders in New York particularly were overwhelmed by just the impact of those terror attacks in that tragic event. The Billy Graham Prayer Center opened at that event, and then following that, the decision was made that there needed to be some kind of training for everyday folks to be a support in times of crisis, 9/11 being the initiator of that thought. And from that, the Billy Graham Rapid Response Team was birthed, and initially it was all about training, the equipping of church members to support those going through challenging time. So it may be a crisis event like 9/11, or it could be bereavement or unemployment or marital issues or challenges with teenagers. So general equipping and encouraging of the church to have the confidence to support those people in times of need.
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3: Ever been so thirsty you think you're going to die? And then you have a deep drink of fresh, cool, clear living water. Awesome. In fact, Jesus talked a lot about water. Hi, I'm Bernie Diamond. Great to be back with you again. Today we're going to take a look at the fullness of God in your life from a different perspective. And do stick with me, because very soon I'll be telling you about my latest life application book. It's called Walking with the Spirit, and I'd love to send you a free copy to help you live the amazing life that God always intended. I remember when I was training to be an officer in the Australian Army, we used to go out on exercises for weeks at a time, war games, and we'd be fighting this imaginary army and learning, I guess, how to fight a war. Back in those days, the army was heavily into water rationing, 2 water bottles per man, per day, perhaps. And that was for shaving, washing, cleaning your teeth, cooking and drinking. So in those hot summer months, with all the physically heavy work that a battle entails, it was never enough. Many a time we'd finish an attack up a steep hill in the middle of the noonday sun, or be digging a trench, and all I wanted to do was to guzzle down a whole bottle of water. Of course, you couldn't do that. Then I'd close my eyes and I'd imagine that I was swimming in a nice, cool river with stacks and stacks of water. When you're that thirsty, what you really want is water in abundance. You want to be filled to overflowing. This week on the program, we're looking at what it means to be filled by God to overflowing. Not just half full, not just 3/4 full, not just full to the brim, but filled so that we overflow all his goodness and all his blessing and his spirit. When we're really thirsty, we have a deep longing to drink. It is such a satisfying thing when we drink. I mean, our need for water is one of the most basic of all needs. 70% of the human body is water. And after oxygen, water is our most important physical need. You can't go for very long without water. The body starts closing down some of its functions, and depending on your condition, you can be dead within just a couple of days. Or if you're stuck in a hot car without water, you can be dead in a few minutes in extreme heat. It's interesting that when Jesus was talking about his plan for our lives, he uses thirst and water to explain what he means. I think it's because it's something we can really relate to. He meets a woman, a Samaritan woman, at a well, and he says to her, "Everyone who drinks out of this water will be thirsty again, but those who drink the water that I will give them will never be thirsty. The water that I will give them will become in them a spring of water gushing up into eternal life." See, life gets thirsty. And this week on the program, we've been looking at what it means to be filled to overflowing, because that's Jesus' plan. No ifs, no buts. Oh, well, that's not my experience. Maybe not. But it's Jesus' promise. Everyone who drinks of this water will be thirsty again, but those who drink of the water that I will give them will never be thirsty. The water I will give them will become in them a spring of water gushing up into eternal life. I wonder sometimes whether in life we don't make things just a bit too complicated. For me, faith is a simple thing. I read what Jesus says. I hear what God has to say to me. And then you say, well, okay, if that's from God, that's what I'm going to believe, even if my circumstances are screaming at me, saying that's never going to be possible. You're never going to have a fountain of spring water gushing up in you. And every time my feelings or the things that are going on around me scream at me, God's a liar, God's a liar, God's a liar, I'm just going to pick up that book and go to that passage again and read what Jesus had to say again. I'm just going to believe in him and not all these other things. Now, you might say to me, but Bernie, that's unrealistic. I've been trying to have a life of peace and joy and abundance. It seems like forever, and it's just not happening for me. Look at his promise again, friend. Let's read it. John chapter 7, verse 37. If anyone, not some special people, if anyone is thirsty, let them come to me and drink. Whoever believes in me, not just the special spiritual people, whoever believes in me, rivers of living water will flow from them. By this, he meant the Spirit, whom those who believed in Jesus were later to receive. There are three parts to that promise. The first one is, if you're thirsty, get a drink. When life is dry and parched and empty, if anyone is thirsty, you know what anyone means? Anyone means anyone. Come to Jesus, and he will fill us full of his water, a water that when we drink it, a living water, will never be thirsty again. The second thing he says is, and whoever believes in me, you see, it's a faith thing. When he says whoever believes in me, that word in means literally into. So it says whoever believes into me. You may have heard me say this before. I can look at a chair at a distance and believe that it'll hold me and I'm believing in it. But if I want to believe into the chair, I walk over and I sit down in the chair and I say, you see, the chair can hold me. I put my faith into the chair, my trust into the chair. And so Jesus says, whoever believes what I say, whoever reads what I said and says, you know something? Like a little child, I'm going to believe and accept that from Jesus. Whoever believes into me, from their belly, rivers of living water, not just a trickle, not just a stream, not just one river, rivers, plural, get it? An abundance, a flood tide of blessing of the Holy Spirit. Whoever believes into me, from their belly, rivers of living water will flow out. The last few days on the program, we've looked at some of the things that can stop that from happening. The blockage, our own rejection of God, the compromises, the sin, the devil in the spiritual realm robbing us of what God wants us to have. And you might say, Bernie, I think you're being unrealistic. Well, I have problems and stresses and strains in my life. Absolutely. Jesus promised those too. Look at how he trained his disciples. He promised them all those things, and he never promised them that he would somehow lift us out of those difficulties and trials and exempt us from suffering. To the contrary, he promised the absolute opposite. He said, in this world you will have tribulation. But in the middle of all that, he also promised that he would fill us to overflowing in this thirsty, parched, dry place. He would let us experience the incredible satisfaction of a deep drink of his spiritual water, of him himself. Now, we might be spiritually or emotionally thirsty or parched or dry, and Jesus says, come to me, and I will give you the Spirit, the Holy Spirit. I will fill you with him to overflowing. And we're all different. We're all close to God in different ways. Some people do it by singing. Other people, like me, get up early in the morning and pray. Other people love to read. Other people find Jesus just most in the middle of life. And there are combinations and permutations of those things. But the consistent message of God's word is this. When we draw close to him, he draws close to us. And that's a special thing. And there is an incredible satisfaction of being not just filled full of him, but being filled to overflowing with the Holy Spirit. He fills us in ways that nobody else, that nothing else can. The problem is, So many people have been living so dry for so long, they've accepted that as being normal. I mean, so many spiritually dry people. We think everyone else is like that. We can't imagine how God could ever fill us with his spirit, how he could ever make a fountain of living water bubble out so that other people can come and meet Jesus and drink from that fountain. Because that, my friend, is the normal Christian life. Can I encourage you, don't accept second best. Don't accept a dry, parched land. Don't accept anything else. Don't settle for anything less than the fullness of God in your life, the very presence of Jesus through his Spirit in us. First, then wait to be filled by him, and just don't take anything less. Life's messy. Have you noticed? And when the stuff we're going through threatens to derail us altogether, well, what we desperately need is a helping hand. That's why I'd so love to send you a free copy of my latest book, Walking with the Spirit. And with the life application questions at the end of each chapter, you'll be able to chew things over to really apply God's Word right into the circumstances you're facing today. Because God's Word, man, it's alive and active. Amen. So I'm praying that through this book, he'll help you experience the power of the Spirit firsthand. You can request your free copy right now at ChristianityWorks.com. You'll see that offer right there toward the top of the homepage. Just click on it, pop in your name and email, and that ebook will be on its way to your inbox in just seconds. That web address again is ChristianityWorks.com. Thank you so much for joining me. I'm Bernie Diamond. Catch you again, same time tomorrow, with a different perspective.
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2: It's 7:35 and this is In Touch with Dr. Charles Stanley. Charles Stanley is a New York Times best-selling author committed to bringing biblical principles to people's everyday lives.
4: God gives the gifts to be ministered and exercised in the spirit of humility and gratitude before God, giving of ourselves to the whole body of Christ, that the whole body is strengthened because you are exercising the particular personal spiritual gift that God has given to you.
5: Have you ever heard of someone described as gifted? The message you'll hear today on In Touch, the teaching ministry of Dr. Charles Stanley, reminds us that all believers in Jesus can be accurately described that way. If you aren't sure what spiritually gifted means, stay with us for more on how the people of God are empowered to serve. Dr. Stanley's series continues.
4: If you'll turn to 1 Corinthians chapter 12...

Some idols, however you were led. Therefore I make known to you that no one speaking by the Spirit of God says Jesus is accursed, and no one can say Jesus is Lord except by the Holy Spirit. Now watch these next three verses. Now there are varieties of gifts, but the same Spirit. There are varieties of ministries, but the same Lord. And there are varieties of effects, but the same God, who works all things in all persons. But to each one is given the manifestation of the Spirit for the common good. As we have discussed of the spiritual gifts that God has given to the church, as we saw in Ephesians chapter 4, that He's given to the church apostles, He's given to the church prophets, evangelists, and pastor teachers. Some of those were temporary gifts, and some of them were permanent gifts, the evangelists and the pastors and teachers. But likewise has He given to every part of the body a spiritual gift. And so what I want us to look at now is the gifts that God has given to each member of the body. There is a difference between having a natural talent and having a spiritual gift. Everybody, to some degree, has natural talents. That is, what we are born with as a result of what God sees fit to place in your life at your physical birth. You have certain capacities. You are more capable than others in some areas. For example, here's a person who is talented in the area of art, talented in the area of music. Here's a man who has a mind. He knows how to make money. There are all kinds of human talents that relate to our capacity given at birth that also God equips us with to carry out the vocation that He has for us, for example, or to relate to other people. But a spiritual gift is a gift by God given at our second birth, at the new birth, whereby He equips us in order to serve Him. Now, a Christian is going to utilize that spiritual gift in every facet of his or her life. Every single area of their life is going to be affected by the exercise of that spiritual gift. Now, one of the things that happens in the body of Christ is that oftentimes, unbeknowing to people and unbeknowing to a person who doesn't even understand what the spiritual gift is, they serve God in human talent. And I want to tell you something. You can spot, if you know what spiritual gifts are and you know how to distinguish between them and you know the difference in a spiritual gift and a talent, you can spot somebody who's singing, preaching, speaking, teaching, whatever they may be doing, who's doing it out of human talent and somebody who's doing it out of the gift of God. Now, what is God's primary purpose for giving to you the day you are born again a spiritual gift? Let me tell you what it is not. It is not to make you feel good. When you talk about, when you hear people talk about, well, I'll tell you, I want this gift and I want that gift, because when you have this gift, man, you just feel great. You float, you just act like you're floating on cloud nine. Everything is just super great. You're just floating through the Christian life. I want to tell you something. There's not one verse of Scripture in this book that says the purpose for spiritual gifts is to make you feel good. God gives the gifts to be ministered and exercised in the spirit of humility and gratitude before God, giving of ourselves to the whole body of Christ, that the whole body is strengthened because you are exercising the particular personal spiritual gift that God has given to you. Now, when you look at this and you think about that, I want you to look over in Romans chapter 12 for just a moment. Romans chapter 12, beginning in verse 4. For just as we have many members in one body, speaking of the whole body of Christ, like you have a physical body, hands, eyes, ears, nose, and so forth, he says, and all the members do not have the same function. Your toe does not see, nor does your eye wiggle like your toe. Your hand cannot see, nor can your foot hear. Each member of the body has its own specific function. Each part of the body has its work to do. So he says, since we have gifts that differ according to the grace given to each of us, that is, the gift that God has given to you is a gift of God's grace given to you to execute in the body for the good of the whole fellowship. He says now, he says, we should exercise them accordingly. If prophecy, according to the proportion of his faith. If service, in his serving. He who teaches in his teaching, he who exhorts in his exhortation, he who gives with liberality, he who leads with diligence or organizes, he who shows mercy with cheerfulness. Now, let's take those gifts and let me show you something. Let's say, for example, that we were over at your house and you'd invited us all to dinner, and there were eight people there,
And one of those

0: persons made a mistake. And everybody else at that table has a different motivational gift. So let's say, for example, that I get ready to get up and I knock over a glass of iced tea on your beautiful, newly installed white carpet. All right. So how would these seven people with seven spiritual gifts react? The person with prophecy would either say or think, "Don't you know better than that?" The person with the gift of service would get up and run for the towel in order to wipe it up. The person with the gift of teaching would say, "Well, now, let's see. The next time, more than likely, this would be a good way," and so they would give you a little instruction. The person who is an exhorter would say, would begin to exhort you, "Well, now, listen, you don't need to worry about that," because, and then they would go about that. The person who gives says, "Who cares about the glass? You can always buy another glass." The person who organizes, the person who has the gift of organization would stand up and say, "Look, you go get the towel, you get the mop, the rest of you go ahead and eat, just keep passing the food." And then the person with the gift of mercy would say, "Oh, bless your heart, I'm so sorry you did that." Now, every single person would feel something differently. And you see, the truth is that all of us are motivated by a different motivational gift. And I have learned that, friend, if you want a person to do their best to reach their potential, you find out what their ultimate motivational gift is, and then you give them a responsibility that fits that motivational gift. And you can take a family, any organization, a church, a committee. Listen, I've discovered the best way in the world to get a super fantastic, productive, fruitful committee is to choose those men or women by their spiritual gift, put them together, and friend, you'll watch them operate. And what happens is, when you and I begin to discover our spiritual gift and we get in a position to exercise that, something happens to us. So when we talk about the motivational gifts, here they are in chapter 12. Now, go back to 1 Corinthians, if you will, for a moment, and look, if you will, in chapter 12 again. And you'll notice he says, beginning in verse 7, he talks about manifestations of the Spirit. Now, here are the manifestations, he says. He says, "For to one is given the word of wisdom through the Spirit, to another the word of knowledge according to the same Spirit, to another faith with the same Spirit," that is, faith for that given moment, "to another gifts of healing." Now, let me just say something about healing. All kinds of things being taught and preached about healing. In the New Testament, whenever he talks about gifts and healing, he's always talking about plural gifts. Nowhere does it say that God has ever given to any man the gift to heal everybody. Every single act of healing is a specific personal gift for that moment and on that occasion for that particular person. God does give gifts of healing. He probably gives more gifts of healing today to people than he did in the first century. But his purpose for doing so is that it is an act of grace, of goodness on his part, an act of love here. And we'll see two people have the same disease. One is healed, the other is not. Prayed for by the same person, and there is no human explanation for it. Because God, by his grace, chooses to give a gift of healing here, and over here he does not. Now, the fellow who comes by and says, "You had faith and you didn't," I want to tell you something, my friend. That is dangerous, it is unkind and unscriptural, and there is no proof by telling anybody the reason God didn't heal you is because you didn't have enough faith. That is unscriptural, and I believe it is unfair to put on the body of Christ that kind of judgment, which is unfair and unscriptural. Move on down, if you will, to Verse 10, "To another, the effecting of miracles, to another, prophecy, to another, the distinguishing of spirits, to another, various kinds of tongues, to another, the interpretation of tongues." We're not saying there's no such thing as tongues. In the New Testament, they were foreign languages. But I will say this, whatever manifestation of the gift that God has given to you, every single one of us has the responsibility of the manifestation of that gift being exercised according to the principles of the Word of God. Otherwise, what you have in the body of Christ is confusion, frustration. So when he talks about the manifestations, or if you'll notice in the latter part of this chapter, look, if you will, in verse 27. "Now you are Christ's body, individually members of it. God has appointed in the church first apostles, second prophets, and third teachers. Miracles, then gifts of healing, helps, administrations, various kinds of tongues." Then he says, "All are not apostles, are they? All are not prophets, are they? All are not teachers, are they? All are not workers of miracles, are they? All do not have gifts of healing, do they? All do not speak with tongues, do they? All do not interpret, do they? But earnestly desire the greater gifts." That is, You say, well, what is the greatest of all the gifts from God's point of view? And I'm going to show you that in just a moment. Because, you see, there is a variety in the fellowship. Variety of gifts, variety of ministries, and variety of ministrations or manifestations, because we're not all alike. We don't have the same needs. And therefore, it is diversity of gifts to make up the unity of the body. Here is one who is hurting. Here is a person who has the gift of mercy, the gift of service, cannot do enough for them, willing to spend time at their home, taking care of their home, taking care of their children while they're sick. They do that in a sense of motivation. They get a great sense of contentment and joy and fulfillment out of it. You take someone else who has another gift who may not feel that way at all. It does not mean that one person is any more or less spiritual than another. There's not one verse of scripture in this Bible that says one gift makes one man or woman more spiritual than the other. The man, for example, has the gift of prophecy or telling forth the truth of God's word isn't any more spiritual than the person has the gift of service to whom God has called to do what the world may seem as a very mundane responsibility. But in God's eyes, wherever I may be exercising my spiritual gift, as lowly as the world may look upon it, if I'm exercising my spiritual gift in the sense of gratitude and devotion to Jesus Christ as unto God, brother, I'm sitting on the top of the totem pole from God's point of view, because I am doing what He says in the way He says do it according to the principles of Scripture, and therefore I'm living in obedience. Therefore, no gift is more spiritual than the other. No person is more spiritual than the other because they have certain gifts. Now, I don't want to be critical for anything in the world, but I do want to say this. There are certain gifts that some people parade around as if, brother, if you've not had this one, you have something missing. I want to tell you, you show me one verse in this book to prove that. One verse. And if you cannot what you cannot, then you have no reason and no right, my friend, to project upon the whole body of Christ that they ought to be seeking any one of the spiritual gifts. Because he says, for example, in chapter 14 in 1 Corinthians, look at that for a moment. He says, pursue love, yet desire earnestly spiritual gifts, but especially that you may prophesy. Listen, he says of all the gifts, if you're going to pursue any, if you want to pursue any, he says, pursue love, yet desire earnestly spiritual gifts, but especially that you may prophesy. And what he's speaking of here is telling the truth in a form and a fashion that it can be understood. Look in verse 2. For one who speaks in a tongue does not speak to men, but to God. For no one understands, but in his spirit he speaks mysteries. But to one who prophesies, speaks to men for edification, building up the body, and exhortation and consolation. So if somebody says, well, if I were going to seek a gift, what would I seek? Tongues, healing, miracles? No. According to this book, and this is the only book we have to go by, according to this book, you should seek to be able to speak forth the truth clearly, in a form and fashion that those who are listening can understand the spiritual principles that God has taught you, He's worked into your life, and you'll show them how to work them into their life. That is the gift you ought to pursue. If God wants to manifest something else in your life, that is His business. But He says here, we are to pursue what? The gift of prophecy, speaking forth the Word of God. Now, what are the results? What are the results when you and I discover our gift and then begin to exercise that, first of all, in my family? That's where it must start. Then on my vocation or in my social relationships, but with everybody. All right, what are those results? First of all, once you discover your gift, you're going to gain a sense of confidence in serving the Lord like you've never had before. Because you're going to think, well, Lord, you've given me the gift of service, and I know that's my gift, and therefore, my desire to serve is from you, and if you have given me the gift of service, then you are responsible for showing me how to serve those who are about me. So you're going to gain a confidence in expressing what God has already poured into your life. Secondly, there's going to be a deeper sense of commitment in your service to the Lord, because you see, the more confident you are in doing what God requires of you and calls you, the more committed you're going to be to it, because commitment and confidence go together. A deeper sense of commitment to doing that. The man with the gift of service, the woman with the gift of service, they want to serve others. There's a sense of fulfillment, a sense of contentment. When you exercise your motivational gift, you gain in contentment and satisfaction with a job well done, whatever He may require of you. Then comes something that I believe is so very, very important in the whole body of Christ, because we are different. hundreds of different types of personality, thousands of them more than likely. When you began to understand your spiritual gift, then you began to understand the spiritual gifts of others. You began to understand why people respond to you the way they do. Here's a person with a gift of mercy. They can't take a lot of hurt oftentimes. Here's the person with a gift of prophets. Say anything you want. It just goes right on by. Rhinoceros skin can't feel a thing. Here's a person with a gift of giving, and they see you just spending money left and right, and something, a little red flag goes up. Mm-mm. Now, sometimes the person with the gift of giving may appear to be stingy and tight. They're not stingy and tight. God has given them a gift to make them very perceptive about what to do with their money and how it's to be used, and they want to be very, very sure it is utilized to the maximum of its potential. That's God's way of putting people in the fellowship to be sure we are all good stewards. So that's why God has put all different types of people in the body. And what happens sometimes, here's somebody with the gift of organization, you've got the gift of service. What they want to do is tell you how to serve the Lord. Now, you don't particularly like that. What they're doing is exercising their gift. And so what happens is sometimes we get some heat when there's a little friction there, and here are two people who are exercising their gift. Neither understands what the other's gift is. Both have gotten in each other's hair a little bit. And the problem is here are two people who are genuinely and honestly trying to serve the Lord, and they just had a head-on collision in their sincere desire to obey God. One of the things you'll discover is you'll discover why people act the way they do. Then you'll be able to do what? You'll be able to begin to be receptive and accept people more just like they are. You know why Jesus was never upset by anybody? The Bible says in John chapter 2, he knew all men. He knew what motivated them. He knew why they responded, why they acted the way they do. So you see, if you understand why people respond and act the way they do, then you're not going to get upset. You're going to say, well, you know, I understand. And we begin to accept each other on the basis of loving understanding. Friend, the Spirit of God just pours out His power in that fellowship. Then, of course, there is effectiveness. When you're exercising in your ministry, whatever God calls you to do, on the basis of your spiritual gift and not your talent, you are automatically going to be far more effective in what you do. You understand your gift. You know what the weaknesses of the gift are. You know how the gift is misunderstood, so you are careful in certain areas not to be misunderstood. And so you're going to become more effective in your service. If all the members of the fellowship know what their gift is, know their weaknesses and their strong points, how they respond and how they act when they get out of fellowship with the Lord, and we begin to focus in on that and begin to serve the Lord on that basis, think about how much more effective all of us would be in the area of serving our Lord. Then the last one, I believe, is joy. Listen, when you're doing what you ought to be doing, motivated by love and devotion to Jesus Christ, understanding the people around you, pouring out your life, the joy is the result. You see, the joy is the result. It is the contentment, the fulfillment, that inner sense of deep, abiding joy that God gives you because you are functioning in God's big body the very way He equipped you and called you to function. And whenever we are being obedient to God in the way He's called us, there's going to be a tremendous sense of joy. So what you want to do is to discover that gift, exercise that gift in the body of Christ, and when you and I are doing that, every single one of us are blessed in return. What would happen to the whole body of Christ if the people of God simply began to obey Him, equipped with their spiritual gift in their relationship to each other? I believe that would ignite a great spiritual awakening. The unbelieving world would be so absolutely shocked by our love and devotion for them, our acceptance of them just the way they are. They would be filling up the churches saying, tell me what this is you've discovered. I want who you have.
1: 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Sometimes you hear people referred to as miracle workers. Well, today's moment with Charles Stanley brings clarity to that subject, coming up.
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1: 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Here's a moment with Charles Stanley.
0: There are multitudes of miracles going on today. The only thing I'm going to say is this. There are no miracle workers. God is the only miracle worker. When you and I begin to lift up men as healers and men as miracle workers, we've missed the whole point. He gave those men in those days temporary gifts, permanent gifts. He gives the gifts within the fellowship today to build up. Listen, He didn't say anything in here about building up men, building up preachers, building up evangelists, building up the servants of God. He talked about building up the entire body of Christ. And when a man has the right spirit, he's not going to focus attention upon himself. He's going to focus his attention upon the Lord Jesus Christ, who is the giver of gifts, who is the worker of miracles. He's going to focus his attention upon the Lord and not upon man.
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4: So why did Jesus die? There are only two answers to that question. One is that there is no justice in the universe. The other answer is, of course, the evangelical answer, the gospel answer. The reason why Jesus died was because He deserved it. God had imputed our sins to Him. And at that moment, He deserved death. It's a principle of justice. And I'm saying this principle of Eliphaz is partly right.
5: The story of Job is rich and dense, not only because of Job's own actions in the story, but because of the actions of those around him, like his friend Eliphaz. Hello and welcome to Renewing Your Mind. I'm glad you've joined us. We're continuing our study of the book of Job with Dr. Derek Thomas, and today we'll meet one of Job's companions named Eliphaz. Eliphaz attempts to comfort Job, but is the way he does it helpful? Is it theologically sound? Before we find out, I'd like to remind you that at the end of this episode, you'll learn how to receive lifetime digital access, along with supplementary material, to this entire series. But now, let's see how Eliphaz attempts to comfort his good friend Job. Here's Dr. Thomas.
4: Well, this is lesson number 4 in the book of Job, and we're going to look at chapters 4, 5, 6, and 7. 4 and 5 consist of a contribution by the first of Job's friends, Eliphaz, And then chapter 6 and 7, Job's response to what Eliphaz has to say. There's a Peanuts cartoon. Lucy says to Charlie Brown, "There's one thing you're going to have to learn. You reap what you sow. You get out of life what you put into it, no more and no less." And then Snoopy says, "I'd like to see a little margin for error." Well, Eliphaz belongs to that group of people that understand the universe operates according to a certain law. You reap what you sow. Now let's pick him up, because he begins with, "If one ventures a word with you, will you be patient? Yet who can keep from speaking?" These three friends have already arrived. They've been silent for a week, and now it is time for them to speak. Chapter 4, verse 7. "Remember, who that was innocent ever perished? Or where were the upright cut off? As I have seen, those who plow iniquity and sow trouble reap the same." And there it is, right? There's a little bit of preamble, but he gets right to the point there in verses 7 and 8. The reason for suffering is very simple. You reap what you sow. You get out of life what you put into it. You are responsible for your actions. This is a consequence of your actions. It's a consequence of your lifestyle. The implication is that Job has sinned. It may be a little sin. It may be a medium-sized sin. It may be a big sin. It may be a sin in the present. It may be a sin in the past. It may be a sin he's forgotten about. But one way or another, the answer to this predicament from a philosophical, theological point of view is that Job is reaping what he has sown. It's karma. You get whatever it is that's owing to you. And it comes back to bite you. Notice in chapter 5 and verses 6 and 7, "Affliction doesn't come from the dust, nor does trouble sprout from the ground, but man is born to trouble as the sparks fly upward." Now, there are a lot of texts in the book of Job that you can take out of context. And you can preach very orthodox sermons on these texts. But in the context in which they're said, they often mean something very different. And this is an example of that. What is Eliphaz saying? Affliction doesn't come out of the dust. Affliction doesn't come, well, from nowhere. There's a reason for it. There's an explanation for it. And the explanation is simple. You reap what you sow. You get out of life exactly what it is that you put in to it. Trouble doesn't just happen. Well, what do we make of that as a principle, as a philosophy, as a theological way of understanding Job's predicament? And remember, Job has lost all 10 of his children. He's lost all of his wealth, and now he's losing his health, and he has a disease that's threatening his life. What are we to make of that? I think the first thing to say is that it's partly correct. It's partly true. You reap what you sow. It's in the Bible. It's in Galatians 6 and verse 7. "Do not be deceived. God is not mocked. For whatever one sows, that will he also reap." That's Paul. We teach our children that. There are consequences for your actions. Don't be surprised if such and such is an outcome, because look at what it is that you've done. There's a law of cause and effect that generally operates in the universe, and we expect that. And we teach our children that. The wrath of God is revealed from heaven against all ungodliness and unrighteousness of men who, in their unrighteousness, suppress the truth, Paul says in Romans chapter 1. What is the reason for the presence, the existence, the manifestation of the wrath of God in the universe? It's a consequence of sin. God is coming in judgment. These manifestations of his wrath
6: are an expression of God's reflex, the reflex of his holiness toward sin. Well, we can pick out some specific examples in the Bible. Think, for example, of 2 Samuel chapter 6 and that story of Uzzah and the Ark of the Covenant. You remember the son of Abinadab in whose house the men of Kiriath-Jearim placed the Ark when it was brought back from the land of the Philistines. And with his brother Ahio, he drove the cart. Remember, they put this Ark of the Covenant. The Ark of the Covenant represents the presence of God. It contained some valuable religious objects. And to all intents and purposes, it was symbolic of the very presence of God. It belonged in the tabernacle. And the Philistines had stolen it. They had taken it. And now it's on its way back to Jerusalem, and it's on the back of a cart. And, well, I don't know what roads are like here in Florida, but in South Carolina, there are lots of potholes. And one of these potholes hits a pothole. It wobbles a bit. It threatens to fall on the ground. And Uzzah stretches out his hand to steady the ark. And God strikes him dead. And how do we explain that? Outside of a biblical framework, of course, and outside of a biblical worldview, and outside of an assumption regarding the holiness of God, it's inexplicable. But within that sphere of thought, how do we explain it? Well, Uzzah received what he deserved. He wasn't supposed to touch the Ark. No one was supposed to touch the Ark of the Covenant. Everything about the story is wrong. The Ark of the Covenant wasn't supposed to be on an ox cart. And no one was supposed to touch it. He has reaped what he has sown. Let's go to the New Testament. You might say that's an Old Testament story. This philosophy that Eliphaz is propounding here. Who that was innocent ever perished, or where were the upright cut off? Chapter 4 and verse 7. Let's go to the New Testament. You know, this might be a principle in the Old Testament, but we're in the New Covenant. And you go to Acts chapter 5 and Ananias and Sapphira. And in this period of the early history of the New Testament church, when they have all of their goods in common, and sell their belongings for the benefit of the wider community of the church. This is not something that seems to continue in the life of the church. I think it belongs to that early period in the life of the church in Jerusalem. They tell a white lie about the value of a piece of real estate. Well, it's not such a serious sin, you might think. And God strikes one and then another dead. And this is the New Testament church. This is the church within living memory of Pentecost. This is the church with the apostolic gifts and manifestation in the church. Let's go back to the early church, people say. Well, let's go back to Acts chapter 5, and God strikes people dead for not filling in their forms correctly about their value of their real estate. Well, it's a principle. They reaped what they had sown. There is such a thing as instant retribution. That's what Eliphaz is saying. Suffering is punishment. It is instant retribution. It's the judgment of God. God is angry. He's visiting, and he visits in punishment. He visits by sending suffering. He visits by inflicting trial. I'm saying it's partly right. Now, a non-Christian worldview doesn't accept this, but within a Christian worldview, within a biblical worldview, we actually believe this, that there are consequences to our actions. Paul writes to the Corinthians. The passage we read together, for example, at the Lord's Supper. encouraging folk to examine themselves and so on, so that they come to partake in the Lord's Supper in a manner that is Christ-centered and gospel-centered. He reminds us in that passage in 1 Corinthians 10 and then in chapter 11, Paul reminds us that there are some in Corinth who are sick. Some have died. And it's a punishment. It's a visitation of God. God did this. God came in his holiness, in his righteousness. Oh, the world doesn't believe this. But this is what the Bible teaches. There are times when this happens. It is partly right. Why did Jesus die? That's probably the most important question you can ever ask. Why did Jesus die? He was without sin. He was sinless. He'd never transgressed any law. Why is it right that Jesus should die? Death is the wages of sin. Now, there's the principle. You reap what you sow. You sin, and what do you reap? You reap death. Death is the wages of sin. Sin pays its wages. It gives out its wages, and it's death. So why did Jesus die? There are only two answers to that question. One is that there is no justice in the universe. You can't expect justice. You can be an innocent man. You can live perfectly. You can live impeccably. And death still gets you. Bad things still get you. Because there's no justice in the world. The other answer is, of course, the evangelical answer, the gospel answer. It's the answer of 2 Corinthians 5:21. The reason why Jesus died was because he deserved it. At the point at which he died, he was reckoned to be sin. Well, in Luther's words, he was the greatest sinner the world had ever seen. God had imputed our sins to him. And at that moment, he deserved death. That's why death came upon him. It's a principle of justice. And I'm saying this principle of Eliphaz is partly right. But of course, it's also partly wrong. It's also partly incorrect. Take the example of John chapter 9. The incident where we read of a man that has been born blind. And the disciples ask Jesus, who sinned? Was it him or was it his parents? Well, you notice the inference of the question. What lies behind that question? Somebody has sinned. The only explanation for this blindness is that somebody has sinned. Either the man himself has sinned or his parents have sinned in some way. And this is a direct judgment of God upon him. Remember Jesus' answer. That it was neither. Now, Jesus isn't saying that the man had never sinned, nor is Jesus saying that his parents were sinless. It's not the point. What he's saying is there is no immediate connection between the sin of this man or the sin of this man's parents and the malady that he's experiencing. The explanation lies somewhere else. It was neither him nor his parents, but that the works of God might be made manifest in him. And Jesus heals him. And he becomes a wonderful story that we still remember. We're talking about it right here. God used it in order to teach others. God used it in order that he might be an instrument in the hands of God to teach and educate others. Take Paul in 2 Corinthians 12. The thorn in the flesh, whatever that was. And three times Paul prays that this malady be taken away. There is no indication in the passage that this malady, this thorn in the flesh, whatever it was a punishment from God. There's nothing in the text that suggests that. Some people think it might have been his eyesight and so on. But whatever it was, there's no indication in the text that it was a specific visitation of the judgment of God. So take Hebrews 12 and verse 6. For the Lord disciplines the one he loves and chastises every son whom he receives. Yes, the Lord disciplines the one that he loves. He chastises them. But here in this passage, in Job chapter 4 and verse 7, remember, who that was innocent ever perished. The implication of Eliphaz is Job isn't innocent. All these protestations on the part of Job that he is innocent. Well, he's beginning to suspect it. And what is Job's response? You look at chapter 6 and 7. Let's go back to verse 14. He who withholds kindness from a friend forsakes the fear of the Almighty. My brothers are treacherous, as a torrent bed, as torrential streams that pass by, which are dark with ice and where the snow hides itself. When they melt, they disappear. When it is hot, they vanish from their place. The caravans turn aside from their course. They go up into the waste and perish. The caravans of Tema look, the travelers of Sheba hope. They are ashamed because they were confident. They come there and are disappointed, for you have now become nothing. You see my calamity and are afraid. And he's saying Eliphaz is like a storm. Comes and it goes. It comes and it disappears. Eliphaz is a bit of a windbag. He talks a lot. He has a lot to say. He's very confident about himself. And Job says in response that he is of no help. He's of no help whatsoever. There's a parody here. It's a parody of the 8th Psalm. What is man that you make so much of him and give so much attention? Let's look at chapter 7 and verse 21, right at the end of Job's response. Let's go back to verse 19. How long will you not look away from me, nor leave me alone till I swallow my spit? If I sin, what do I do to you, you watcher of mankind? Why have you made me your mark? As though God has set a target on his back. Why have I become a burden to you? Why do you not pardon my transgression and take away my iniquity? For now I shall lie in the earth and you will seek me, but I shall not be. It's almost as though Job is saying, it's almost like a child that's saying, you know, you'll miss me when I'm gone. I remember when I was little, you know, every child goes through this sort of moment and they want to run away from home. Things are difficult, life is hard, things happen in families and so on. I remember packing a little bag of some cookies and something to drink and I walked down the road as far as the bend. We're talking 100 yards maybe. And I remember saying, looking back and saying to my mother, you'll be sorry when I'm gone. And she's looking pitifully. And of course I turned, went around the corner and just sat there. And about 20 minutes later, my sister comes and says, it's time to go home now. Let's go. And it's almost as if Job is saying at the end here, you know, you'll miss me. When I'm gone. What is Job saying here? He's taking Eliphaz's contribution. And Eliphaz is a man with a very simplistic view of life. It's very black and white. It's very easy to understand. It's very easy to comprehend. There are no question marks. There are no gray areas. There's nothing that this man can't fit into his worldview and his box. Suffering is punishment. Always, invariably, without exception. And I'm saying, that's partly right. Sometimes it is. If you sin willfully, there's no point in complaining about the consequences that develop from that. There are consequences. You reap what you sow. If you contracted a disease, say, from a lifestyle that was contrary to the Word of God. You gave yourself to a certain lifestyle, you contracted a sexually transmitted disease. Well, you've only got yourself to blame. We feel sympathy. There's compassion. There's Christian love. There's forgiveness. There's all of that. But you can't come and say, I don't understand this. Why has this happened to me? Why is life so unfair? You've lived a life of debauchery. And you've contracted a disease. You have yourself to blame. It's your actions. And you need to own up to them. But what if you've contracted a disease through a blood transfusion? It's got nothing to do with you. It's not a consequence of anything that you did. You still have the disease. The disease is the same in both cases. But one is innocent, and the other is not. Life is more complicated than what Eliphaz is saying here. Well, what are the lessons that we can learn from this introductory comment by Eliphaz? Well, two things. One, that well-intentioned counselors can be wrong. Or let me put it more simply. Christians can be wrong. Well-meaning, well-intentioned Christians can be wrong. They can come in, analyze the situation, give some analysis of it, and they can be wrong. They can be seriously astray. Eliphaz is seriously astray. And we know that because God says so. We're told that in the prologue, that was the function of the prologue. That Job was a godly man, and the reason for his suffering was not his sin. There's another lesson here. And it's a lesson that we're going to have to unpack as we study through the book of Job. God's ways, well, they're not our ways. His thoughts are not our thoughts. Does Job have an answer to the question, why? No, he doesn't. And Eliphaz hasn't provided it. And nor has Job himself come to a full realization of it. And he's walking now in that pathway of discovering once again that God's ways are not our ways and his thoughts are not our thoughts. He ends this little section. You'll be sorry when I'm gone. He's talking to the Lord. And he has stopped listening to Eliphaz. And he's taking his troubles, pitiful as they are now, and he's laid them at the feet of Almighty God.
7: It can often be one of the hard truths of Scripture, that our ways are not God's ways. And yet, what comfort to be able to lay our troubles at the feet of the Lord. Tomorrow we'll be concluding this brief study of the book of Job as we meet another of Job's would-be comforters. Will he do a better job than Eliphaz? Or will he compound Job's misery? Find out tomorrow here on Renewing Your Mind.

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2: This is Hope with God. I'm Wendy Palau. How are you today? Burdened? Maybe you're full of anxiety, possibly just bored with life. But when we walk with God, our lives are about so much more than making ourselves happy through each day. When we know God, the Bible says we're running a race, a spiritual race, and we know there's a finish line. One day we'll be with Him, and we know this world is not our home. Until then, how do we walk through each day? Hebrews 12 reminds us to fix our eyes on Jesus. That phrase simply means to look away from all else. So, are your eyes fixed on Jesus? He is the one who loves you even more than you love yourself. Imagine. He is the one who will give you the perseverance you need to run your race. Always remember, there's hope with God. This is Wendy Palau.
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8: Welcome to our program where we read the Bible chapter by chapter and receive commentary from our Bible teacher, John Matthews. Now, today, we'll be opening up to the Old Testament book of Ezra. And he was a priest during the time of Judah's return from Babylonian captivity. Now, John will take us through the first three chapters of this book with the episode theme, God Keeps His Promises.
6: Thanks very much, Esther, and a very warm welcome to this latest episode of Mission 66. So good to have your company as we arrive at the book, as Esther said there, of Ezra, which has to do with this time period when the people of Judah were returning from this period of exile in Babylon. We're now in the Persian era, and Ezra the priest most likely writes this around the year 457 to 450 BC. Ezra was a priest who went to Babylon with the rest of the captives, but he returns to Jerusalem around 458 BC ahead of Nehemiah, which is the name of the next book, which we'll get to in Mission 66. Now, it's said that Ezra wrote most of 1st and 2nd Chronicles that we've just covered on Mission 66, also the book of Ezra and the book of Nehemiah, as well as Psalm 119. And the book of Ezra centres on God's promise made through Jeremiah the prophet that the Judeans would return to their land 70 years after being captured by the Babylonians. Now God always keeps his promises. So next, let's explore what happens at the beginning of Ezra chapter 1 when it speaks of those exiles returning to Judah and Jerusalem from Babylon. And the first part of this is really a repeat of what is written at the end of 2 Chronicles, and it's a decree by Cyrus. This is verse 1. In the first year of Cyrus, king of Persia, that the word of the Lord by the mouth of Jeremiah might be fulfilled, the Lord stirred up the spirit of Cyrus, king of Persia, so that he made a proclamation throughout all his kingdom and also put it in writing. Thus says Cyrus, king of Persia, it said, the Lord, the God of heaven, has given me all the kingdoms of the earth, and he has charged me to build him a house in Jerusalem, which is in Judah. Whoever is among you of all his people, may his God be with him, and let him go up to Jerusalem, which is in Judah, and rebuild the house of the Lord, the God of Israel. He is the God who is in Jerusalem. And let each survivor in whatever place he sojourns be assisted by the men of his place with silver and gold, with goods and with beasts, besides freewill offerings for the house of God that is in Jerusalem. Then rose up the heads of the fathers' houses of Judah and Benjamin, and the priests and the Levites, everyone whose spirit God had stirred to go up to rebuild the house of the Lord that is in Jerusalem. And all who were about them aided them with vessels of silver, with gold, with goods, with beasts, and with costly wares, besides all that was freely offered. Cyrus the king also brought out the vessels of the house of the Lord that Nebuchadnezzar had carried away from Jerusalem and placed in the house of his gods. Cyrus, king of Persia, brought these out in the charge of Mithridath, the treasurer, who counted them out to Shesbazar, the prince of Judah. And this was the number of them: 30 basins of gold, 1,000 basins of silver, 29 censers, 30 bowls of gold, 410 bowls of silver, and 1,000 other vessels. All the vessels of gold and of silver were 5,400. All these did Sheshbazzar bring up when the exiles were brought up from Babylonia to Jerusalem. Well, Ezra chapter 2 has the details of who returns from the Babylonian captivity, and there were about 50,000 who made this first journey. We're not going to read the entire chapter, not because it's not important, but it's because it contains a long list of those families who made the return. You can certainly read those for yourself. I think it's really important to understand what's happening here and the context of this return. So remember that the people had gone into exile in Babylon when Judah and Jerusalem fell to Nebuchadnezzar. Groups were taken away in 605 BC, 597 BC, and finally with the destruction of the city Jerusalem in 586 BC before Christ. And eventually, though, the Babylonian Empire weakens and it's taken over by the Medes and the Persians in one night. We read about Belshazzar's feast in the book of Daniel and the supernatural handwriting that appears on the wall, signalling Belshazzar's demise and the rise of the Persian Empire. And Belshazzar, in fact, was killed that very night, and the Medes and the Persians take over when the prophet Daniel was advanced in age. And so now this return begins. The first return is led by Zerubbabel. Much later, in 458 BC, the second return occurs under Ezra. Finally, about 14 years after Ezra's time, there is a third return, and that is led by Nehemiah. Now we're going to read Ezra chapter 3 in its entirety, because it's important and we'll get a picture of the impact that the return was making on the hearts of the returning captives. So this is Ezra chapter 3. When the seventh month came, and the children of Israel were in the towns, the people gathered as one man to Jerusalem. Then arose Jeshua, the son of Jozadak, with his fellow priests, and Zerubbabel, the son of Shealtiel, with his kinsmen. And they built the altar of the God of Israel to offer burnt offerings on it, as it is written in the law of Moses, the man of God. And they set the altar in its place, for fear was on them because of the peoples of the lands. And they offered burnt

0: artisans and the carpenters, and food, drink, and oil to the Sidonians and the Tyrians, to bring cedar trees from Lebanon to the sea, to Joppa, according to the grant that they had from Cyrus, king of Persia. Now in the second year after their coming to the house of God at Jerusalem, in the second month, Zerubbabel the son of Shealtiel and Jeshua the son of Jozadak made a beginning, together with the rest of their kinsmen, the priests and the Levites and all who had come to Jerusalem from the captivity. They appointed the Levites from 20 years old and upward to supervise the work of the house of the Lord. And Jeshua with his sons and his brothers, and Kadmiel and his sons, the sons of Judah, together supervised the workmen in the house of God, along with the sons of Henadad and the Levites, their sons and brothers. Just for the record here, Zerubbabel was one of the civic leaders, while Joshua, the priest, was the religious leader. There was no separation of church and state at this point. Both were working together, like one of those instances where government and the church works together to advance the kingdom of heaven. And this is verse 10. And when the builders laid the foundation of the temple of the Lord, the priests in their vestments came forward with trumpets, and the Levites, the sons of Asaph, with cymbals to praise the Lord, according to the directions of David, king of Israel. And they sang responsively, praising and giving thanks to the Lord, singing, "For he is good, for his steadfast love endures forever toward Israel." And all the people shouted with a great shout when they praised the Lord, because the foundation of the house of the Lord was laid. But many of the priests and Levites and heads of fathers' houses, old men who had seen the first house, wept with a loud voice when they saw the foundation of this house being laid, though many shouted aloud for joy, so that the people could not distinguish the sound of the joyful shout from the sound of the people's weeping. For the people shouted with a great shout, and that sound was heard far away. You see, this mixture of joy and tears was almost overwhelming as people celebrated the return and the fulfillment of God's promises.
1: 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Now, visit us today on Facebook and Instagram by searching Mission 66. And then you can interact with our community by leaving your comments or your questions. Now, speaking of which, we're going to proceed to our question time with our teacher, John. And I want to start off with those first verses that we read in Ezra, John, because they draw our attention to this Persian king, King Cyrus. Now, he was the one who actually made the declaration for the Judeans to return from captivity after 70 years. But I think, surely, as God being sovereign, he knew this was going to happen, because it was known as the captivity that would last for 70 years.
0: Yeah, I imagine it would be a different thing when you're living in captivity and are waiting for that to come true. But you're right, we go to a prophecy in Isaiah chapter 44, which mentions Cyrus by name. Let me read this part of the Bible to you. It's Isaiah 44, verse 28, and it reads, "Who says of Cyrus, 'He is my shepherd, and he shall fulfill all my purpose,' saying of Jerusalem, 'She shall be built,' and of the temple, 'Your foundation shall be laid.'" Now, what's really remarkable, Esther, about that is that Isaiah ministered around 150 years before the Babylonians even took the Judeans into captivity. So here's Isaiah speaking through the inspiration of God some, 150 plus 70, 220 years before, predicting not only the Babylonian captivity of Judah, but also predicting their

0: return and the restoration of the temple and actually mentioning Cyrus by name. Well, this was long before the city was taken and the temple was destroyed. And let me show you another example of prophetic insight regarding the Babylonian captivity, because the prophet Jeremiah, who came after Isaiah, said in chapter 25, verse 11, "This whole land," said Jeremiah, "shall become a ruin and a waste, and these nations shall serve the king of Babylon 70 years. Then, after 70 years are complete, I will punish the king of Babylon and that nation, the land of the Chaldeans, for their iniquity, declares the Lord, making the land an everlasting waste." So both Isaiah and Jeremiah have predicted that Judah, because of their sin, would be taken captive into Babylon, and that it would last for 70 years, and then this king called Cyrus would be the one connected to the return and the restoration of Jerusalem. Now think of it. Only God could have known how long that Babylonian captivity would last, and only he could have known that Babylon would be overrun by Persia, where Cyrus, the very name, would be the king.
1: Oh, so interesting. And another thing that's interesting to note is how Cyrus acknowledges the God of heaven. In fact, he acknowledges the people of God. Now, obviously, King Cyrus had his own gods that he was worshipping. But John, where do you think this piety came from? I mean, could we conclude that maybe he converted somehow to Judaism?
0: Well, we don't know that because the Bible doesn't tell us, Esther, but Cyrus, being the king of Persia, lived in this polytheistic society that believed in the existence of many gods. And Cyrus, as history itself bears witness, was a really benevolent king who was somebody who knew how to skillfully manage political relations with conquered peoples. So he had this respect of religions of other people. Historical accounts, actually, Esther, from the Persian Empire show that Cyrus did his best to restore the gods and the temples of other peoples, not just the Judeans. So he's practicing this kind of good neighbor policy, I suppose you could call it that, trying to maintain peaceful dominance over the various nations under his rule by allowing them to exercise culturally what was their way and their religions. So when he declares that God, the God of Israel, is the God of heaven, well, I think he's responding to what he had heard said about this God. But his understanding has its limits, because he mistakenly states that God, this particular God, is located in one place. So he doesn't go as far as to say that God is omnipresent. That means he's everywhere. And the prophets make it clear that the Lord is the God of the entire earth. So Cyrus is certainly used by God to bring about his purpose and see that the Judeans are returned and the temple is eventually restored. But this shouldn't be as some kind of proof text to say that Cyrus was saved or converted to anything that we, you know, as far as we can read here in the Bible.
1: All right, got it. Well, chapter 2 actually lists the names of all the returnees to Jerusalem, and I don't know, Ezra really took some painstaking efforts to record the names of every family that made the return. Why was this exercise so important?
0: Well, as we've already seen in Mission 66, genealogies are important because, one, they work through and clearly show God's plan being traced through the generations. And they were important to the Judeans for a number of reasons. Mainly, I think it showed this continuity between Judah before the families were taken captive and after. How else, you know, would these returnees be able to prove that they had rights to plots of ground owned by their forefathers before this period of 70 years in captivity, if they could accurately show that their family line was connected to one of the original landowners? Well, then they were able to prove that they were entitled to repossess the land. And so accuracy is important, and Ezra deserves a lot of credit for making sure the record is indeed accurate and clearly defined. So there's a list of everybody who returns. It starts with references to ordinary people. Then it mentions the priests and those connected to worship, followed by a detail list name by name. And this is important for other reasons besides, because for one thing, it marks the fulfillment of God's prophetic word from many years before. Many who awaited this promise, they're listed here, along with the descendants of those who heard the prophecies. And the details, including, in fact, the objects that were taken to Babylon and are now being returned, they're also accounted for. And it marks the timeline. We have a precise date for this event. It's around 538 BC, which is during Cyrus's reign. It shows as well that the Bible is not just a figment of somebody's imagination. It is in part a history book, but it's not just that either. It's a book that demonstrates that God knows the end from the beginning. It's his span of history throughout. And when God makes a promise, we know that he keeps it. And it's done in a clear and an undeniable way. In other words, history may report on the Babylonian captivity and on the date of the Judeans' return, but it's the word of God that shows that God had predicted what was coming, and indeed, if we push on into the New Testament, he still, and we can still open that book and see what is coming ahead of us today.
1: Well, you know, there is something I observed in chapter 3, and it has to do with the building of the altar and the temple, even before the rebuilding of the wall of the city. And just in my own deduction process, this shows that there was so much importance given to worship and to praise.
0: Yeah, it's really prominent, isn't it? And we know, Esther, that worship and adoration of God is one of the central themes of the Bible. The hymn writer A.W. Tozer once said, "We must never rest until everything inside of us worships God." And the way that God is approached here is through sacrifice. That is the central focus. So the altar is built first, then the temple. For 70 years, the Judeans hadn't performed any of the sacrifices required by the law. They weren't able to. They couldn't. They'd been removed from their homeland, the temple destroyed. But during their captivity, the concept of the synagogue emerged, small groups where there were at least 10 Jewish families. And during that time, well, they must have had time to reflect on their past history. And so when the people returned from captivity, they are ready to restore the altar and indeed the temple.
1: Well, I think this was a great start to the book of Ezra, John. So how do we summarize all three chapters?
0: Well, Ezra outlines the return of the Judeans from Babylonian captivity during the Persian era, fulfilling, in fact, God's promise through Jeremiah that that exile would last 70 years. And the book begins with Cyrus, king of Persia, issuing this decree to rebuild the temple in Jerusalem. Prophecies by Isaiah and Jeremiah predicted the Babylonian captivity, its duration, and the fact that a king called Cyrus would give this order for the Judeans to return to their homeland, which confirms that God knows the end from the beginning and he always keeps his promises. And the return, well, it occurred in three waves. There was a civic leader called Zerubbabel who led the first group back in 538 BC. Ezra followed in 458 BC. And Nehemiah would complete the return, rebuilding the wall of Jerusalem 14 years later. Ezra 2, chapter 2, lists families who returned, emphasizing the genealogical lines to reclaiming ancestral land and fulfilling God's promises. And worship is central for these returnees who prioritize rebuilding the altar, offering sacrifices before they construct the temple. And then Ezra 3, we see these mix of emotions as the temple's foundation again is laid, young people rejoicing, those who are older, some of them weeping, remembering Solomon's grand temple that had been torn down by the Babylonians. And in future chapters, Esther, we're going to see a revived people.
1: Mm-hmm. Well, dear friends, we certainly encourage you to stay with us here on Mission 66 as we get to those future chapters. Well, this is where we'll leave it for today, and we hope you'll join us same time, same place as we continue in the book of Ezra. So until then, from myself, Esther, and John, saying see you next time, and may God bless you.
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1: Our sons worked for many years on a Native American reservation, and it was one of the few places on that dark reservation, dark because really so few people have been reached for Christ, and so very few people had Christmas decorations up. But I was always impressed with that one village church where they had a lot of lights outlining all their church buildings, and it was a cross covered with lights on top of the church's steeple. It's pretty impressive. Well, one Christmas I had a chance to visit there, and I got to see the lights of the church and that cross, and man, the cross really stands out against the darkness. Oh, and I met Rose. Yeah, she's a Native woman who attends that church. And those lights are an important part of her story, actually. She said, I have struggled with alcohol for many years, and one night during the Christmas season, I hit bottom. I was in the pit. I wandered outside, and there it was, the cross all lit up in front of me. And I came to where the cross was, and she said, with the help of the pastor's wife, I finally found hope that night. Well, I'm Ron Hutchcraft, and I want to have a word with you today about light in your dark night. As that Native woman discovered that night when it was especially dark for her, the shape of hope is the cross of Jesus. For her, and maybe for you right now. In our word for today from the Word of God in Ephesians 2:12, the Bible describes in eight little words how so many people feel. It talks about being, here we go, without hope and without God in the world. Without hope. It describes that feeling that things are always going to be like they've always been. I'm never going to change. My life is never going to change. I'll always come up empty. I'll always come up lonely. I'm always going to come up confused. I'm always going to come up feeling worthless. The habits, the failures, the weaknesses that have always brought me down, they're always going to bring me down. Rose, the woman I met at that reservation church, said it was like being in the pit. And the Bible suggests that the ultimate reason we are without hope is because we are without God. That doesn't mean you don't believe in God or even know a lot about God. It means you don't have the personal love relationship with God that you were made for. We're without God because we've chosen to turn our backs on Him and run our own lives instead of letting Him run them. So the one who has all the meaning and all the love and all the answers we've looked for our whole life is on the other side of a wall. And that wall is called sin. Well, thankfully, this without hope statement in the Bible is followed by that hopeful word, but. But now in Christ Jesus, you who once were far away have been brought near. Wow. Now, how does that happen? It says through the blood of Christ. So we find ourselves at the same place Rose found herself that night she found hope, at the foot of the cross of Jesus Christ. Why is the shedding of His blood on the cross so important? Because as the Bible says, without the shedding of blood, there is no forgiveness. Sin has a death penalty. And a death penalty can only be paid by someone dying. And Jesus did, so you don't have to. Now, when you put your total trust in Jesus to be your personal Savior from your personal sin, you're forgiven of every sin. You're guaranteed heaven when you die. You receive His power to change what you have never been able to change. It doesn't have to be the way it's always been. No, hope is born when you follow the light of God to the cross of Jesus. And that's where He's leading you this very day. It's what our website's all about. And that's why I want to ask you to go there. Let this be your hope destination today. AnewStory.com. That's AnewStory.com. Hope is in the shape of a cross. And hope is born for you when you come to that cross and you say these two words that change everything. For me. It was for me.
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4: All this week, we've been looking at the way God truly measures success in our churches. It's definitely not the size of our churches. Rather, it's the degree of faith, hope, and love that exists among us as believers and that's visible to the unsaved world. Today, let's look at the second way God measures success in our churches, our endurance inspired by hope. Early in my Christian life, if you had asked me if I was certain I had eternal life, now and forever, I would have said, well, I hope so. You see, I was not absolutely sure. Unfortunately, I was echoing those who attended my church. We were taught that no one could know for sure if they were going to make it all the way to heaven, and their thinking had depended on good works. Well, fortunately, my perspective changed. As I began to study the Scriptures, I remember the day I discovered the true meaning of Paul's reassuring words in his letter to the Romans.
5: For I am persuaded that neither death, nor life, nor angels, nor rulers, nor things present, nor things to come, nor powers, nor height, nor depth, nor any other created thing will be able to separate us from the love of God that is in Christ Jesus our Lord.
4: Well, these words from Paul give us a biblical definition of hope, and it's a measurement of maturity that should exist among all believers in a local church. What about your church?
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9: There's two phrases that stick out in John 1:39 and also 46. Those who are being invited to encounter the Lord Jesus, we read a little phrase, come and see. Come and see. Discipling and mentoring involves impartation as well as instruction. Follow what I do. Watch me. Come and see.

0: does it mean to be a leader, and who's qualified to lead? You'll find plenty of books and seminars trying to give answers to these questions, but most fall short of delivering the truth. So today on Know the Truth, Philip DeCourcy has taken us to the definitive leadership expert, Jesus Christ. We're continuing our study on the calling of the disciples by looking at how Jesus shaped 12 ordinary men into kingdom leaders. But before we start, connect with us by texting the word connect to 89321. Here's Philip.
1: Well, let's take our Bibles and turn to Mark chapter 3, to our series on the 12 disciples, how the Lord Jesus called them, commissioned them. We called it team selection. Let's go to Mark chapter 3 and verse 13. And when he went up on the mountain and called to him those he himself wanted, and they came to him, then he appointed 12 that they might be with him, that he might send them out to preach and to have power to heal sicknesses and to cast out demons. Simon, to whom he gave the name Peter, James, the son of Zebedee, and John, the brother of James, to whom he gave the name Boanerges, that is, sons of thunder, Andrew, Philip, Bartholomew, Matthew, Thomas, James, the son of Alphaeus, Thaddeus, Simon the Canaanite, and Judas Iscariot, who also betrayed him. And they went in to a house. The last time we were together, we were looking at the calling and the commissioning of the 12 disciples. If you've followed us, we have looked at the time, we've looked at the 12, we've looked at the titles, we've looked at the task, and last we started to look at the training. We did make mention of the fact in verse 14, we read that Jesus appointed 12. That could be translated made 12. We noted the fact that in the LXX, in the Septuagint, in the Greek Old Testament, the same verb that's used here is used in Genesis 1:1 for the creative power of God. And we're reminded here that Jesus took these 12 disciples, this motley crew, these misfits, these unlearned men, and he made them into something that changed the world, that turned things upside down in the religious and spiritual realm. And that piqued our interest. How did he make them? In what way did he shape them? How did he develop these leaders? And we started to look at the training of the 12. And we tried to kind of understand something of Jesus' method. And we looked at, first of all, Jesus' paradigm. Jesus, at this stage in his public ministry, moved from the many to the few. And he tried to multiply himself in a few men who would then themselves multiply themselves in others. And you'd have this exponential impact within the kingdom of God. We looked at Jesus' paradigm. Then we looked at Jesus' prayer. Jesus prayed often for the disciples. And we realized that discipleship must be underwritten by prayer. This is God's work, and therefore we must go to him for the grace to do that work. That's where we were. Jesus' paradigm, Jesus' prayer. Thirdly, if you're taking notes, this is where we pick up where we left off. I want us to consider Jesus' prescience. It's a big word that simply means foreknowledge or foresight. I want you to see Jesus' expectation for the 12. Because you see, leaders embrace their pupils and students and disciples as they are. They throw their arms around them as they find them. But they do communicate to them what they want them to become. Leaders anticipate beyond where the disciple is. They envision what they can become by the grace of God. Mentoring, discipling, leadership development involves hope and high expectations. I love that verse in Hebrews chapter 6, verse 9, where the Hebrew writer says that we are persuaded of better things of you. That's what leaders do. That's what disciplers do. That's what mentors and counselors do. They push the disciple or the student or the counselee to be better than they are, to become something they are not. I mean, this is God's work. This is God's way. Remember when we looked at Gideon a few years back, we noted the fact that in Judges 6, verse 12 to 16, that God meets Gideon hiding in the barnyard, threshing the wheat so that the Midianites couldn't take it. He's timid, he's fearful, he's cowardly to some degree. And God says, "Oh, mighty man of valor." And I'm trying to anticipate what that would look like if we had pictures of that scene. And I think Gideon would have, me? Me? Yes, you, because the Lord will be with you. And you need to go in the power of that, the strength of that, and the might of that. J.D. Jones, an old English pastor of a generation ago, said, "We can never be successful helpers of the Lord unless we can see the diamond in the suit and the radiant saint in the publican." That's a great word. You can't be a good leader. You can't be a good counselor. You can't be a good discipler unless you see the diamond in the suit, unless you anticipate what that person can become by the grace of God. And this was the cornerstone and centerpiece of Jesus' training method. And the best evidences of that, let's go over to John chapter 1, is what he said to Peter in that first encounter. You know that Andrew brings his brother Peter to the Lord Jesus Christ, and John gives us a record and an account of that meeting, and I love what Jesus said. Here's what we read in John 1, verse 41. He first found his own brother, speaking of Andrew, he first found his own brother Simon, and said to him, "We have found the Messiah," which is translated the Christ. And he brought him to Jesus. Now, when Jesus looked at him, just pause. This is what Jesus sees in Peter. This is what Jesus anticipates about Peter. This is what Jesus envisions about this disciple. And Jesus looked at him and said, "You are Simon, the son of Jonah. You shall be called Cephas," which is translated as stone. Now, we don't need to get lost in all the linguistics of this, but basically, you're a small stone, you're going to become a bigger stone. You're going to become something you're not when I'm finished with you. We're talking about the transforming touch of God's grace in a person's life. This vacillating man, this man whose emotions were up and down like the waves of the Sea of Galilee, this man who would deny the Lord Jesus Christ in an awful act of betrayal, who would curse on the night our Lord was betrayed and arrested on the eve of his crucifixion. That man, that weak, vacillating character, by the time Jesus is finished with him, you'll find him standing up as bold as a lion when he was once as timid as a church mouse in Acts chapter 2. And Paul will tell us concerning Peter, he's a pillar along with John in the church in Galatians 2, verse 9. I'm struck by the double vision of Christ. He sees Simon, but he takes another look through the lens of God's grace, and he sees Peter. I'm impressed the way Jesus looked at Peter. And I want you and I to be challenged as we look at Jesus' methodology. And remember what we said, while this primarily speaks to church leadership and the development of young eagles for Christ, I think it's transferable to every parent who must bring up their child in the fear and admonition of the Lord. I think it's a word for every businessman and coach who has an influence on the next generation. We've got to be struck not just by Jesus' paradigm, the many to the few. We've got to be struck by Jesus' prayers that this is a work that must be done on our knees and in dependence upon God. But we're struck by Jesus' prescience, his ability to look beyond what he sees. And you and I need to look beyond what we see in some people. When we're on the verge of writing them off, when we're pulling our hair out with our kid or some teenager in our life, and they can never become what I want them to become, or they show no signs of changing, or the change is slow as molasses, you've got to remember Jesus saw beyond that present moment, beyond all the faults, all the failures, and he saw what Peter could become. People need positive reinforcement. We need to set positive expectations for each other. Now, look, I've got to be cautious here, because if we're not careful, this simply falls over into positive thinking and a humanism. I believe in you. You need to believe in yourself. That's not what we're talking about. To say to someone, I believe in you, apart from the gospel, that's humanism. Now, we say, I believe in God. And when God's done his work in you, you're going to be different. That's the gospel. But there's still expectation there. There's still hope there. Some of you know, a week or two ago, I was in New York with my eldest daughter, Angela. We had gone for several reasons. One, to catch up with our middle daughter, Laura, who was nannying on the bus with Keith and Kristen Getty, who were doing a tour along the East Coast of America. And we went to catch up with Laura and also to go and hear the Gettys at Carnegie Hall, which was the kind of highlight of their tour. But during the show, Keith, in his opening remarks, said something that just came back to my mind this week as I was studying for this, in that he shared that Kristen's father, who's a pastor in Belfast, said to her when she was singing as a little girl, someday you will sing in Carnegie Hall. I don't think that was bluster, and I don't think it was bluff. I think he believed it. He tried to encourage his daughter to become more than she was. And he was there that night at Carnegie Hall. Can you imagine that moment, living to see that? Oh, Jesus' prayer, Jesus' paradigm, Jesus' prescience. There's a fourth thing, and I don't want to spend a lot of time here because there's two other points I want to cover. But I do want to make note of the fact Jesus' proclamation. Jesus' training method included instruction. He was the truth embodied, right? John 14, verse 6. He's the truth. He's the way. He's the life. John tells us that the law came by Moses, but truth and grace in a most marvelous form came through Jesus Christ. And in the high priestly prayer, he prays that his disciples would be sanctified by the truth. And that truth is the word of God. And you remember when we looked at the titles, the 12 were called both apostles and what? Disciples. And we made note of the simple fact the word disciple means learner. And I just want to underscore that, that fundamental to this mentoring relationship, the development of these leaders, the fundamental relationship between Christ and the 12 was one of teacher-student. Teacher-student. And so the Lord Jesus Christ, who's described as a teacher throughout the Gospels. In fact, of the 90 times he's addressed directly in the Gospel narratives, he's called teacher 60 times. That tells you something about his passion, tells you something about his purpose. And so the Lord Jesus spent a lot of his time with the disciples, you can imagine, teaching them. What about the Sermon on the Mount? What about the Olivet Discourse? What about the Upper Room Discourse, the Road to Emmaus, the parables, the Great Commission? In fact, let me prove to you this was what he did when he was with them and they were with him. Go over to John 17 and the high priestly prayer. Jesus is in conversation with his Father. And I want you to notice what he says in verse 6. I have manifested your name to the man whom you have given me out of the world. They were yours. You give them to me. And they have what? Kept your word. You see Jesus' proclamation? You see, the task of teaching others is the task of the discipler, the mentor. Oh, we teach by example, and we'll get to that momentarily. Some things are better caught than taught. But in all that you seek to do with your child, in all that we seek to do with promising leaders, whatever influence you have on that sports team or that business class, as a Christian, we're compelled to make sure part of the process involves proclamation, indoctrination, instruction in the gospel. Those we train must possess a proper and a robust doctrine of Scripture, a proper understanding of God, Christ, man, the gospel, and the church. Our churches must be taught to embrace and continue in the apostles' doctrine. Acts 2, verse 42. And our children and grandchildren must be brought up in the fear and the instruction of the Lord. Ephesians 6, verse 4. And that's what Jesus did in the life of these 12 men. They were to be torchbearers for the truth in a dark world. They were to be convictional leaders. God wants you and I to leave a theological imprint on our disciplees, on our counselees, on our children, on our friends, anybody that has influence on us. Let's move on. More could be said, but I do want to cover these last two thoughts and wrap this up. Here's a fifth thought. As we're looking at Jesus' methodology, as we're looking at a paradigm for influencing others, what about Jesus' presence? Jesus' presence. Critical and central to the mentoring of the 12 apostles was the time they spent in Jesus' presence, right? We noticed that, didn't we? If you go back to Mark chapter 3 and verse 14, then he appointed 12 that they might be with him. Now, we've already noted part of that being with him would have included classroom time, so to speak, where he sat them down and instructed them. He did it on the Sermon on the Mount. He did it in the Olivet Discourse. He did it in the Upper Room Discourse. He told them about the ministry and work and person of the Holy Spirit. He commissioned them in Matthew 28. He commissions them again in Acts 1. But part of it also was just being beside him, having a ringside seat on his life. When it came to the gospel, they got to watch Jesus live it as well as teach it. I think it's interesting in those early episodes with Nathanael and with Peter and with Andrew and John, there's two phrases that stick out in John 1:39 and also 46, where those who are being invited to encounter the Lord Jesus, we read a little phrase, come and see. Come and see. Come and see what we see. Come and take a look at this marvelous teacher, a man sent from God who's more than a man. The discipling and mentoring involves impartation as well as instruction. Jesus said in John 16:33, my peace I give to you. In John 15:11, my joy I leave with you. In John 17:22-24, Father, the glory you've given me, I've given them. That's impartation. Jesus shared his life with the disciples. The peace, the joy, and the glory that was his, he let it rub off on them. It's very important that we as pastors, parents, mentors, coaches, whatever, it's not just instruction. It's not just do as I say. It's impartation. Follow what I do. Watch me. Come and see. Doesn't Paul say that? I love this verse. Very challenging for every pastor. 1 Thessalonians 2, verse 8. We shared not only the gospel with you, but our very lives. Ministry is first a relationship before it's a responsibility. We're talking here about an apprenticeship. They were apprenticed with the Lord Jesus. Some of you know that before I went into the ministry, I was an aircraft engineer at Short Brothers in Belfast, a large aerospace company, and I spent 4 years in apprenticeship in mechanical engineering. My mentor was a man by the name of Jimmy Blaine, and I spent 2 years at his side. He showed me what to do and how to do it. One day I contradicted him. And he told me if I ever did it again, I'd be wearing a 2-pound hammer on the top of my head. It was instruction, it was impartation, it was everything. It included making him tea every day at 10 o'clock. It was basically like I was a domestic slave for 2 years while he taught me engineering. But that's apprenticeships. And then you graduate, and I remember going to night school, and you know, you're looking at diagrams, mechanical diagrams, electrical diagrams, the avionics of an airplane, the structure of an earth, and it was like, you know, to me, double Dutch. But when I was on the assembly line with Jimmy, it all made sense because I learned it on the job. And Jesus is offering these men an apprenticeship. Come and watch, come and see, come and learn. Some of the best learning takes place serendipitously. You know, make sure you look out for those moments as a parent when the child's just teachable or something's happened. That's a serendipitous moment. That can't be simulated in a classroom. Those are the best learning moments, life on life in the midst of life. And so be an example to others. You know, that's the relationship. You know, have your formal times with your children, instructing them in the fear and admonition of the Lord, but live a life that's authentic and appealing in terms of Christ. Look for those serendipitous moments, life on life stuff. And that's true in church, at home, in the workplace, on the sports field. This is Jesus' method. And several times in the epistles, 1 Corinthians 11, verse 1, Philippians 3, verse 17, 2 Thessalonians 3, verse 7 and 9, Paul will say, follow me as I follow Christ, or follow my example. In fact, the Hebrews are encouraged, aren't they, in Hebrews 13, verse 7, to follow the example of their leaders. So it's not just instruction, it's impartation. I was interested to learn that G. Campbell Morgan, the great English expositor in London, in Westminster Chapel many years ago, once received a letter from a man who was converted under his ministry. And the man spoke of coming into the church as a boy. He was neglected and hungry, but he listened to the great preacher, got wonderfully converted and resolved to be what he was, a preacher of the gospel. And God did a marvelous work in this young man's life and transformed him. And he did become a minister of the gospel, and his son became a minister of the gospel. And so later on in life, he writes a letter to Morgan to let him know what he doesn't know, but what God has done through him. Here's what he says. From that night, you became a great human ideal. I think I've read every book you've written. I've placed your picture on the flyleaf of my Bible. I have never stood up to preach without first turning to look upon it. It somehow helps me more than anything else. People are looking at us and looking to us to lead them the right way and to show them the path to life.
0: 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Are you pointing people to Jesus? You're listening to Know the Truth with Philip DeCourcy and the fourth part of a message called Team Selection. To replay it, visit ktt.org. I'm Wayne Shepherd. Join us again tomorrow as Philip DeCourcy continues our study of Jesus' motley crew of disciples who were a lot like us. That's Friday on Know the Truth. Today's program was produced and sponsored by Know the Truth Incorporated. Jesus said, "You shall know the truth, and the truth shall make you free."

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1: Let your light shine before others, that they may see your good deeds and glorify your Father in heaven. Matthew chapter 5, verse 16.
2: 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Shine Christ's Light was written by Katara Patton and read by Tony Collier.
1: Matthew chapter 5, verses 13 through 16. You are the salt of the earth. But if the salt loses its saltiness, how can it be made salty again? It is no longer good for anything except to be thrown out and trampled underfoot. You are the light of the world. A town built on a hill cannot be hidden. Neither do people light a lamp and put it under a bowl. Instead, they put it on its stand, and it gives light to everyone in the house. In the same way, let your light shine before others, that they may see your good deeds and glorify your Father in heaven. Shine Christ's Light, written by Katara Patton. In the dimly lit restaurant, our waitress quietly took our orders with a solemn expression. But then a customer kindly gave her a writing pen that had a flashlight built into it. He told her it was so she could see in the dark. Her face lit up and her demeanor changed to reflect joy. It was evident that she was delighted by the gift, clicking the light off and on. When she left our table, the man smiled as he whispered to me, "I think she brightened up when I gave her the pen. It made her day." The God-given gift of light certainly brightens our days. Jesus is the ultimate gift of light. Light, come into the world to save the world. God provided this gift because he loves us and he wants to be in relationship with us. When we receive Christ as our Savior, our sins are forgiven and we experience fellowship with him. Jesus brightens our lives for all eternity. He said in John chapter 8, "I am the light of the world. Whoever follows me will never walk in darkness, but will have the light of life." As believers in Jesus, we're the light of the world. When we receive the gift God gave us through Christ, we can walk in his light and let our light shine before others. With him as our source, let's shine for him today. Let's pray. Father, help us shine your light in ordinary moments, offering small acts of kindness that shine light into someone's dark days. May others see our good deeds and glorify you, our good and loving God. Thank you, Lord. It's in Jesus' name we pray. Amen.
2: 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How are you revealing the light of Christ? How can you brighten someone's life this day?
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7: 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With the conclusion of his message, Power Up Your Prayer Life, Proverbs About Prayer, here's David.
8: And thank you for joining us. Hey, friends, have you ever noticed how prominent the subject of gratitude is, especially in the New Testament? It is one of the pictures of what a Christian should be like, full of gratitude, full of thanksgiving. Have you ever known anybody like that? Surely we all have examples we can think of people who just, whenever you're with them, they just seem to be so grateful for everything that has happened to them and is happening to them, even the hard things. And don't we want to be like that? Yes. I always told people, I don't want to grow up and be a grumpy old man. I want to be a grateful man, a man who's thankful for all the blessings of God, even in spite of the trouble that comes periodically. So here's some motivation for that. Here in the book of Proverbs is some motivation for living a grateful, thankful prayer life. And I hope you will observe all of these wonderful principles and put them into your life. Now let's get to our discussion today. Open your Bibles to the Word of God, and here we are with Power Up Your Prayer Life, Proverbs About Prayer.
9: Of all the people in the Bible, nobody that I know was more thankful than Paul. In all of his letters, gratitude drips from the pages. His instruction to us is that we are to be a thankful people, and when we think about the man who wrote it, it is even more meaningful to us. When you look at his life, it was one life of misery. He was stoned at Lystra. He was driven out of Thessalonica. He was rejected at Athens. He was jailed in Philippi. He was apprehended at Caesarea. He was taken as a prisoner to Rome, released, and then put in prison again. He was put in a dungeon, and ultimately he was martyred. If you want to read an accurate account of his troubles, go to 2 Corinthians chapter 11. This has a special meaning to me. I just need to remind you of this. 2 Corinthians chapter 11. If you want to see what this man went through, here's a little list. And this is what we ought to read before we read all the things for which he was thankful. And I need to tell you, some of you know this. When I was sick in the hospital, I got a card from somebody. It was made down in Greenville, North Carolina, at a special greeting card company. And this card was supposed to be a get well card. And on the front of the card were the words of 2 Corinthians chapter 11. It was in a stack of all of the other get well cards trying to encourage me. And this is what it said, beginning at verse 24. From the Jews, five times I received 40 stripes minus one. Three times I was beaten with rods. Once I was stoned. Three times I was shipwrecked. A night and a day I've been in the deep. I'm thinking, who sent me such a sorry card? In journeys often, in perils of waters, in perils of robbers, in perils of my own countrymen, in perils, this is all on the front of a get well card. In weariness and toil and sleeplessness often, beside the other things, what comes upon me daily, who is weak and I am not weak. And I read that whole thing and I thought, man, this is really sad that someone would be so sick in their thoughts that they would send somebody who's suffering a card like this. And then I opened it up and on the inside were these words, so how you been? Isn't that great? I felt better immediately. And I only tell you that because while we're laughing at it, it was no laughing matter for Paul, was it? Paul went through some very difficult times, and yet out of the brokenness of his life and the difficulty that he faced came this aroma of thanksgiving that's everywhere present. And I went through his epistles and I just wrote down some of the things he was thankful for to help me know some of the things I ought to be thankful for. First of all, he was thankful for salvation in Jesus Christ. At the end of 2 Corinthians chapter 9, he says, thanks be to God for his unspeakable gift. Romans 6:17, but God be thanked that though you were slaves of sin, you obeyed from the heart that form of doctrine to which you were delivered. Maybe you can't remember that far back when you got saved. But most of us remember when we were saved and how God came and through his wonderful son, the Lord Jesus Christ, gave us salvation. One of the things about Paul that I've noticed is that when he's writing his epistles, they're all very logical and very sequential and very in order until he thinks about his own salvation. Then he goes off on a rabbit trail for 5 or 6 verses and talks about how wonderful it is to be a Christian. There was a hymn that was written, and it's been wonderfully used of the Lord over the years. And I'm going to read the hymn, which you probably won't recognize, but when I read the chorus, you will. The hymn goes like this. Some thank the Lord for friends and home, for mercies sure and sweet. But I would praise him for his grace. In prayer, I would repeat. Some thank him for the flowers that grow, some for the stars that shine. My heart is filled with joy and praise because I know he's mine. I trust in him from day to day. I prove his saving grace. I'll sing this song of praise to him until I see his face. You know what the chorus is.

That's the greatest thing we have, isn't it? When we have Jesus Christ and we have salvation, everything else can be fallen apart. But if it's well with our soul, oh my, are we rich. Because that's an eternal blessing no one can ever take from us. Let me hurry on. We should be thankful for the strength that God gives us. 1 Corinthians 1:4 says, I thank my God always concerning you for the grace of God which was given to you by Jesus Christ. We should be thankful for spiritual fellowship. Over and over again in the scripture we find this. 2 Thessalonians 1:3 says, we are bound to thank God always for you, brethren, as it is fitting, because your faith grows exceedingly and the love of every one of you all abounds each toward the other. Have you ever given thanks to the Lord for the fellowship you have with God's people? You know what you need to do is spend about 6 weeks on a mission field where there's only one or two other Christians, and then come home and look around in church some Sunday and say, look at all of these people who love the Lord the way I love the Lord and how blessed I am to be with them. That's why when we put together opportunities for us to get to know one another in groups and in Sunday school classes, you ought to run toward that. As Christians who love the fellowship of God's people, we have something uniquely special that you cannot describe.

My friends, God's word is something that strengthens and sustains us and helps us. I preached in North Carolina, and I wasn't feeling very well. I was starting, I thought, to get the flu. And I said to my wife, I don't know how I'm going to do this. I'm going to stand up here and preach in front of all these people, and then I have to stand in line for 2 hours and shake hands and sign books. I don't have the strength. This is going to be interesting. So I went to the church, and I went back in the back room, and I shut the door, and I had an hour before the service started. And I just got my Bible out, and I didn't think about doing this. I just sat down, and I began to read through the Scripture. I started a place where I had left off, and I began to read. I never had anything quite like this happen to me before. But during that hour, the Word of God began to nourish my soul and strengthen my life. And when I got done, I almost had forgotten that I wasn't feeling good. I went out in the power of the Holy Spirit and in the strength which God alone can give. And I had a strong night. And I signed every book and shook every hand and went home late. And you say, can God do that? Yeah, the Word of God strengthens you, not only spiritually, but sometimes it can even strengthen you physically. God's Word is the nourishment of our soul, and by His Spirit, He can fill us and empower us to do what we could not otherwise do. Do you ever thank God for that? You thank God for the Word? I think that ought to be something we do once in a while. We ought to be thankful for God's people who serve. Ephesians 1, 15 and 16 says, therefore I also, after I heard of your faith in the Lord Jesus and your love for all the saints, do not cease to give thanks for you, making mention of you in my prayers. I wish I had time to go through all of these things that Paul was thankful for, but I'll leave that up to you. You can read his epistles, and especially the prison epistles, and you'll find it everywhere. Just read the prison epistles. You'll have so much stuff you won't be able to talk about at all, because Paul was a thankful man. And he admonishes us to be thankful. It is one of his most prominent themes. He was thankful, and he used it as a platform to urge everybody else to be thankful as well. And we have no reason to be unthankful. The Bible says that whatever we do in word or in deed, we are to do it all in the name of the Lord Jesus, giving thanks to God and the Father by him. And in the same prison epistle, Colossians 4:2, he says, continue in prayer and watch in the same with thanksgiving. In everything, give thanks, for this is the will of God in Christ Jesus concerning you. Pastor Jack Hinton was on a short-term missions trip some years ago, and he was leading a worship at a leper colony on the island of Tobago. A woman who had been facing away from the pulpit turned around, and he said, it was the most hideous face he had ever seen. The woman's nose and ears were entirely gone, and she lifted a fingerless hand in the air, and she asked, can we sing Count Your Many Blessings? Overcome with emotion, Jack Hinton left the service. He was followed by a team member who said, I guess you'll never be able to sing that song again, will you? And he said, no. He said, that's not true. I'll just never be able to sing it again the same way. We have so much. We are such recipients of the grace and goodness of God. How thankful we ought to be. Not out of guilt because we have more than others, but out of gratitude because God has been so gracious. Dale Carnegie used to recommend to people that came to his seminars that they take out a pencil and paper and make a list of every good thing in their life. Then in their mind, they were told to imagine that each one of these things had been taken away and to imagine what life would be like without them. And when they had fully realized the emptiness without all of these things, they were to gradually give them back to themselves one by one, counting their blessing and being thankful. What an exercise. Make a list of everything that's good in your life and then one by one, take them away. And then give them back to yourself with a spirit of thanksgiving. Well, I need to wrap all of this up, but I want to give you 3 thoughts about thanksgiving, some principles that will help us in these next days. As we take the idea that God delights in the prayer of His people, and especially in the thanksgiving of His people, notice, first of all, that thanksgiving is a choice. Henry Nouwen once wrote that where there is reason for gratitude, there can also be a reason for bitterness. It is here that we are faced with the freedom to make a decision. We can decide to be grateful or we can decide to be bitter.
everything that happens.

0: happens in life, we can either be better from it or bitter from it. Isn't that true? I ran into a woman who said she had read the introduction to the book, The Bend in the Road, that my wife Donna had written. And Donna made the comment in this book that when we went through this experience of illness, she made the decision of hope. She chose hope. How many of you know you can choose hope? How many of you know you can choose gratitude? And it is a choice. You can look at life and you can talk about the things that have happened. But if you do that, you need to take a full picture. I had a young woman come up to me after I had spoken, and she said, "I want you to know, Pastor Jeremiah, that I feel cheated." And then she told me a very sad story about finding out that she had a very, very bad kind of cancer, and that she had just given birth to their first child, and she said, "I feel cheated because I don't think I'll ever get to see this child grow up." And I looked at her with all the love in my heart, and I wanted to say some trivial thing, you know, some pious platitude that the Lord loves you. And all I could say was, you know, God has given you these days with this child. God has given you these days on this earth. God has given you the love of this man. And in the midst of it all, there's this pain and anguish. And let me remind you also that the doctors can tell you what they think, but only God makes the final decision. I have a little thing written in one of my books that says this, you know, you can't deny the diagnosis, but you can defy the verdict. Amen. And you can choose hope just as you can choose thanksgiving. It's a choice. Matthew Henry, a well-known Bible teacher, one day said he was robbed. And the evening after that, he was making an entry into his diary about his thanksgiving. He had been robbed. And this is what he wrote down. "First, I am thankful because I was never robbed before. Secondly, I am thankful because they only took my wallet and they didn't take my life. And thirdly, I am thankful because they took my all, but it wasn't very much. And fourthly, I am thankful because it was I who was robbed and not I who robbed." I mean, it's a matter of perspective. It's a choice, isn't it? Alexander White, the famous Scottish preacher, invariably began his public prayers with an expression of thanksgiving. And one cold and rainy day, when his people wondered who he could be grateful for and how he could be grateful for the weather, he began by saying, "And we thank thee, O Lord, that it is not always like this." Always just a matter of choice. Not only is thanksgiving a choice, but thanksgiving is a catalyst. Let me tell you what that means. A catalyst is something that we hear sometimes. I don't know if we know what it is, but it comes from the Greek word pronounced exactly as it is in English. And in chemistry, it is a substance that is added to the chemical solution to accelerate the desired effect. It can be removed at the end of the process without affecting the final product. Now watch carefully. Thanksgiving is that kind of an agent. Add it to anything you are doing and it accelerates the desired outcome. Make it a part of any formula in your life, and it will have a dramatic effect. Add it to your prayers. Paul said, "In everything by prayer and supplication, with thanksgiving, let your requests be made known to God." Add it to your memories. Paul said, "I thank God, whom I serve with a pure conscience, as my forefathers did, as without ceasing I remember you in my prayers night and day." Add thanksgiving to your life. "And whatever you do in word or deed, do all in the name of the Lord Jesus, giving thanks to God and the Father by him." When you put thanksgiving, everything changes. Add it to everything you do. You have to be conscious about this, proactive about it. It won't just happen naturally. You have to pray that God, some of you need to pray a lot about this. Because you don't have a naturally thankful spirit. You have a tendency to always see the glass half empty instead of half full. Ask God to give you this ability to add thanksgiving to your life. Finally, I need to remind you, as we started, that thanksgiving is a command. It's not only a choice and a catalyst, it's a command. In everything, give thanks, for this is the will of God in Christ Jesus concerning you. If you choose to be ungrateful, you have chosen to be disobedient. That's just simply the way the Word of God reads. In the Old Testament, the prophet Samuel exhorted the people of God with these words. Listen to this verse in 1 Samuel 12:24. "Only fear the Lord and serve him in truth with all your heart, for consider what great things he has done for you. Consider that. What great things God has done for you. I want to remind you at the end of this message that I have an assignment for you. And to give you this assignment, let me tell you this story. When William Stidger taught at Boston University, he once reflected upon the great number of unthanked people in his life. People who had helped nurture him, inspire him, people that had cared for him. People that had left a lasting impression on his life. One of these people was a school teacher he'd not heard from in many years, but he remembered that she had gone out of her way to put the love of poetry in his life. And Will Stidger loved poetry all of his life. So one day, when he was in a thankful mode, he sat down and he wrote her a letter. The reply he received, written in feeble scrawl of the aged, began, "My dear Willie." He was delighted. He was now over 50 years old and going bald and a professor, and he didn't think there was one person left in the world who ever knew that his name had once been Willie. Here's what that letter said. "My dear Willie, I cannot tell you how much your note meant to me. I am in my 80s, living alone in a small room, cooking my own meals, lonely and like the last leaf of autumn lingering behind. You will be interested to know that I taught school for 50 years, and yours is the first note of appreciation I ever received. It came on a blue, cold morning, and it cheered me as nothing has in many years. Not prone to cry easily, Will wept over that note. She was one of the great unthanked people from his past. You know them, and we all do. And even now as I speak, you're thinking of some of those people who have touched your life in a special way. The teacher who made a difference, the coach you can't forget, the music instructor or the Sunday school worker who helped you believe in yourself and in the Lord. We all remember those people who shaped our lives in various ways, people who influenced us and helped us along. Will Stidger found a way to show his appreciation. He wrote them a letter. And I want you to write some letters this week to people in your life who have touched you with a spirit of thankfulness. Maybe you haven't thought of them in years. You might have to do some research to find out where they are. Write them a note. That will prime the pump of thanksgiving in your heart. That's the first assignment. But here's the most important one. I want you to write a letter to Almighty God. A letter that spells out in detail why you are thankful to Him. You say, "Well, Pastor, I can just pray that." Oh, yes, you can. But let me tell you what I've learned now from about 8 years of journaling. When you journal, you say it clearer and you say it more powerfully and you say it in a way that you will never say it if you just let it flow from your mouth. Sit down with your computer, men, because that's macho. With your journal, women, because that's mystic and feminine. And write God a letter. And simply begin, "Dear God, this particular time in my life, I want to express my gratitude to you for all that you mean to me. First of all, I want to thank you for that day when I was a teenager and I finally came to understand that Jesus Christ was my Savior. And I won't finish my letter because it's mine. And I want you to write yours. It may take two or three pages or it may just be one page, but write until you can't write anymore. Sign your name to it and stick it in the back of your Bible. And every once in a while when you're prone to a spirit of ingratitude, pull out your letter to God and read it out loud. And you will be reminded we have a lot to be thankful for."
1: Amen. And we surely do. We surely do. God's perspective is that, and that's what we need to make it through life. Hey, tomorrow we're going to talk about the power of words. The power of words, the power of the tongue. That's another prevalent subject in the book of Proverbs. I was surprised when I studied this book to discover how much Solomon has to say about the use of the tongue and our words. And we'll have a couple of days of discussion tomorrow and then again on Monday as we continue our journey through this Old Testament book of wisdom. I hope you're enjoying this as we've worked together. And if you haven't already done so, you need to get the study guide. We always tell you about the study guide, but in this particular series, it's more important than ever because this is not one where you stay in the same passage. You move from passage to passage, and the study guide has all that information. You can find out about it at davidjeremiah.org. And I am David Jeremiah, and I'll see you right here tomorrow on this good station.
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6: 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Joost Bastiaans of TWR Netherlands and Belgium joins us. And Joost, one unique strategy that you employ is placing some TWR programming on a secular hits radio station. 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
7: Yeah, we got a great story from a lady who has listened to the secular radio station, and she heard about Through the Bible, because we are broadcasting that at 5:30, and she heard about the Word of God, and she didn't even was a Christian, but she was a searcher of the Word of God. So she contacted us because she noticed that we also have a live radio show on the Wednesday evening from 8 till 10 in the evening. So she emailed us and says, well, is it possible to speak to you face to face? So my co-host, Marije, said, well, come over to the studio and we're going to talk. She was there really early and she says, I want to notice more about the Word of God. Can you tell me more? And then she says, I want to be converted to Christ. What must I do? And Marije, she said, well, it's just a simple prayer that you want to have Christ in your life. So she prayed at that moment and she held contact with Marije, and then she even goes to a church at this moment in Amsterdam.
6: Amen. You can learn more about TWR Netherlands and Belgium when you go to twr.org/footsteps.
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8: In a courtroom, witnesses are to share the facts of what they saw and experienced, not opinions or speculation. And these facts became evidence for the judge and jury. Thanks for connecting with Today in the Word. I'm Donna Leland. In the book of Acts, Luke explained that Jesus spent 40 days with his followers after his suffering. During that time, Jesus provided many convincing proofs to these witnesses, his disciples, showing that he had truly risen from the dead. Many convincing proofs indicates evidence that was credible enough to be used in a court of law. Because the resurrection is central to the gospel, Jesus' followers certainly had no doubt on this point. During those 40 days, Jesus also spoke to his followers about the kingdom of God. But his teaching apparently left them with some ambiguity because they asked about the timeline. Jesus would not give them a specific day or time, but in verses 4 through 5, he instructed the apostles to stay in Jerusalem, even though the city was volatile and even dangerous. They were waiting for the Holy Spirit, who would give them power and embolden their communication. Jesus was clear about what we should do next. Today in the Word, we read in Acts 1:8, "And you will be my witnesses in Jerusalem and in all Judea and Samaria and to the ends of the earth." We too are his witnesses, called upon to communicate the truth of the gospel. Lord, help us be faithful witnesses for your name and your kingdom. Amen. We hope you're enjoying our study. And if you'd like to invite a friend to join you in this adventure of exploring God's Word, point them to our website, todayintheword.org. 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
9: Good morning. The time is 10 o'clock and you're listening to the Daily News Review here on TWR UK with me, Amy Oakley. Coming up later in the programme, I'll be joined by Dave Piper from our news team, and together we'll be discussing three of the day's top stories in more detail. But first, here's the latest news. The Home Office have published new behavioural guidance for asylum seekers when they arrive in the UK. The 9-page booklet covers issues including respect in public, sex and consent, and gender equality. The booklet is available online and includes guidance on how laws and customs in the UK may be different to other countries. A spokesperson for the Home Office said, "We expect everyone who comes to the UK to abide by our laws. If they don't, they will face consequences." Well, the Conservatives and Reform UK have criticised the document, saying misbehaving asylum seekers should be deported. A Russian missile attack killed at least 12 people in Kyiv last night. More than 30 people were injured. The strikes hit 12 locations across Kyiv's districts, damaging residential buildings, a medical facility and educational buildings. Emergency crews have been deployed to pull people from under the rubble. This comes after Ukraine intensified its own campaign of long-range strikes targeting Russian military facilities and other strategic targets. Vaccine producers Moderna and Merck have said a personalised mRNA cancer vaccine has reduced the risk of recurrence and spread of skin cancer in a late-stage trial. The vaccine was given to patients who have undergone surgery to remove high-risk melanoma tumours. Early results show that the new jab extended the period of time the patients were cancer-free. However, the full results have not yet been released or peer-reviewed. The Duke and Duchess of Sussex are planning to return to the UK. Prince Harry and Meghan intend to relocate from the US this month to a non-royal residence outside of London. Their children, Prince Archie and Princess Lilibet, are enrolled to start a British school in September. The King was told about their plans to move on Sunday. There are no current plans for Harry or Meghan to return to their roles as working royals. Students across England, Wales and Northern Ireland will be receiving their GCSE and BTEC results today. The results were released at 8 o'clock this morning, but from 11 a.m. some pupils in England will be able to check their results via an app for the very first time. The pass rate has not yet been released, but the GCSE pass rate fell for the fourth year running last year. Students in Scotland have already received their results and their pass rate was up slightly on last year's. That's the latest news here on TWR UK. We're going to take a look at our first story. And to do that, I'm joined by Dave Piper in the studio. The Home Office have published new behavioural guidance for asylum seekers when they arrive in the UK. Dave, can you tell us more about the booklet?
10: This is a 9-page booklet explaining UK laws and customs when it comes to how people behave towards each other. It covers issues like harassment, sex and consent, and equality. The booklet points out that the legal rules and societal expectations here may be different to those of the countries asylum seekers are from. It emphasises that if they break UK law, they will face legal consequences. As well as covering the legal issues, the booklet also talks about the concept of respect for others. It highlights things like making sexual comments or whistling at strangers in the street as being unacceptable. Another section of the booklet gives contact details for organisations who can help the victims of crime or those seeking help with the issues raised. A Home Office spokesman said, "We expect everyone who comes to the UK to abide by our laws. If they do not, they will face consequences, including the refusal of their asylum claim and removal from the UK."
9: The Conservative Shadow Home Secretary, Chris Philp, said instead of trying to train these mainly young male illegal immigrants to behave in a civilised way towards women, they should be deported. Mr. Philp called for the deportation of asylum seekers rather than attempting to change their existing behaviour. He said immigrants are coming from places and societies where attitudes towards women can be completely incompatible with Western society. Too many communities are failing to properly integrate and become part of our culture, leaving, frankly, backward standards to prevail. In a video posted on social media, Reform UK's Zia Yusuf said the document was a disgrace and said, "I genuinely cannot believe what I have just read. The government has just published a handy guide for illegal migrants on how not to be a rapist." Reform UK have claimed the publication of the booklet meant the government knows asylum seekers are a menace. A Labour spokesperson declined to comment, and the BBC have contacted the Liberal Democrats and the Green Party for a response. Now, Dave, moving away from this story for a moment and thinking about the instructions that we receive in the Bible, do you think it's important for us to disciple Christians, old and new, to follow the guidance set out for us in God's Word?
10: Oh, absolutely, and increasingly so, actually, as society around us, in my view, moves away from the norms, expectations, and yes, laws set out by God in the Bible. Some of the Old Testament laws are, of course, no longer applicable because Jesus has provided the ultimate sacrifice for the forgiveness of our sin, so we can come directly to God without the need to be ritually clean first. And in the New Testament, we do read instances where the Holy Spirit sets aside other specific rules, such as allowing the eating of meat, which previously had been deemed to be unclean. But unless we know the Bible thoroughly, we will be led astray by the ungodly nature of society around us. And actually, entire churches and some denominations, I believe, have been led astray by false teaching in their very midst in recent years. Doctrines have been changed based not, to my view, on a rigorous understanding of the text of the Bible, but seemingly on arguments drawn from lived experience and the current state of morality of the society around us.
9: If you'd like to get in touch and email us your thoughts about anything you've heard in the programme today, do email us at studio@twr.org.uk. The time is 10:07 and we're going to take a look at our next story. A new vaccine given to skin cancer patients has reduced the risk of the cancer returning following a trial. The vaccine, developed by Merck and Moderna, is personalised to the patient and is given in conjunction with a drug following surgery to remove the melanoma tumour. Early results show the jab extended the period of time the patients were cancer-free. Experts say this is a major breakthrough, but they emphasise caution as the full results haven't been released yet. The results from the trial need to be peer-reviewed, where independent experts examine the data and check the findings. And after that process is completed, the treatment still needs to be approved by regulators and then approved through further processes before it is made available on the NHS. The vaccine is called Intismeran and is given in conjunction with Keytruda as a drug that's already used as a cancer treatment.
3: compared with taking the drug on its own. Merck and Moderna said taking the drug and the vaccine together significantly increased the time the patients remained cancer-free and reduced the risk of the disease spreading. The trial included more than 1,000 patients who had high-risk stage 2, 3 or 4 melanoma. Dave, this is a personalised vaccine. What technology do scientists use to create the jab?
10: Well, it uses the mRNA technology, which was used, of course, in many of the COVID-19 vaccines. But scientists began trying to create vaccines using mRNA back in 1989. The first flu vaccine using this technology was actually tested in mice in the 1990s. A rabies vaccine was tested in humans in 2013. Now, researchers at Merck and Moderna have sequenced the DNA of individual skin cancer tumours. That means they can detect specific mutations within the cancer cells and target them using that mRNA process. It creates an injection which instructs the body to attack any remaining cancer cells that share that specific mutation whilst ignoring other healthy cells. Stéphane Bancel, chief executive of Moderna, said the findings represented a pivotal moment in the field of cancer research. Dr. Talicia Quallo from Cancer Research UK cautioned that the interim data still needed to be fully reviewed, but she added, "It's vital that research like this continues to be funded so that more people with cancer can have personalised treatment options."
3: Now, Dave, it's great to see technology and medicine advance so that we can treat diseases and illnesses. But should we also be prioritising prayer when we or someone close to us falls ill?
10: It is really important when we talk about prayer and we talk about health that as Christians we don't give the wrong impression. Because people should always seek professional medical help for any health concerns they have. Yes, the Bible does show that God heals some people miraculously. But even when Jesus walked this earth, he didn't heal the vast majority of people he came across. I believe God expects us to have the common sense to seek medical advice and treatment at as early an opportunity as we can. After all, the talents, abilities, the expertise of the medics are also, as it were, of God because he created them. But yes, we should also pray. It's never, to my mind, an either-or discussion. The New Testament tells us to seek prayer from our church elders whenever we're ill. And yes, to my mind, that includes things as small as a slight cold. No ailment is too small for God to care about the impact it's having on us.
3: Well, the time is 11 minutes past 10 and we've got time for one final story on the Daily News Review. The BBC are reporting that the Duke and Duchess of Sussex are planning to move back to the UK. Dave, what do we know so far?
10: Well, this has been all over the major news outlets since last night. It's claimed that the King's younger son, wife and children will move back from America in time for the new academic year here in September. It's claimed that they'll live in a non-royal residence somewhere close to London. Harry and Meghan relocated to the USA in 2020 as he gave up his duties as a working royal. The BBC says it understands Harry and Meghan's two children, Archie and Lilibet, are enrolled in the British school for next term. There are no plans for Harry to take back any royal duties once he's here. The family did visit the King at Highgrove back in July, but it's also understood nothing was said at the time about this impending move. The BBC claims the King was informed of his son, daughter-in-law and grandchildren's relocation plans just last Sunday. The broadcaster has been told Charles welcomes the chance to see more of them in a private and a personal capacity.
3: Following the announcement of the Sussex's intended return to the UK and Harry's recent dispute over security concerns, a Home Office spokesperson said the decisions on the security of the royals were taken by the Executive Committee for the Protection of the Royal Family and Public Figures, and the UK government's protective security system was rigorous and proportionate. Prince Harry has previously expressed concern about the safety of his wife and children, which has prevented him coming back to the UK in the past. The prince was back in the UK last month to promote his Invictus Games, which will be hosted in Birmingham next year. David Wiseman, the Chief Programmes and Strategy Officer at Invictus Games Foundation, told the BBC that having Harry back in the UK in time for the Games next year was excellent news. Harry's visit last month was overshadowed by his High Court loss in a privacy case against Associated Newspapers. Prince Harry, along with several other well-known figures, claimed the newspaper group used unlawful methods for getting information for sources, which Associated Newspapers strenuously denied. Oh, Dave, none of us know the reasons behind the move from the Sussexes, but does this story remind us of the importance of family, whether that be biological or our church family?
10: I want to be very cautious about drawing parallels between what little we know of the workings of the royal family and our own situations as ordinary Brits and as Christians. Almost everything we hear about anyone so firmly in the public spotlight as the royals or presidents or multi-billionaires is highly filtered and stage managed. I don't believe we can really have much idea at all about how relationships between the king, his children and his grandchildren actually work. But this story will strike a chord with many people. A lot of us have family abroad or far enough away in the UK that we see them rarely. Some of us will find ourselves cut off from church family too by circumstances or illness. But the reason family matters in the first place is because God has set it up, whether it's biological, adoptive or church, as a reflection of the relationship he wants to have with each and every one of us.
3: Well, thank you, Dave, for coming on to the programme today. That is all we have time for on the Daily News Review. Thank you for listening. Do tune in at 12 o'clock for the lunchtime news roundup, and I'll be back at 10 o'clock tonight for the front page. But in the meantime, if you'd like to get in touch and email us your thoughts about anything you've heard in the programme today, please email us at studio@twr.org.uk. Now, though, it's time for Through the Bible with Dr. J. Vernon McGee.

0: Welcome to Through the Bible. I'm Tim Denbo, your host, on this five-year journey through God's entire Word. As we near the end of our study in Matthew, Dr. J. Vernon McGee still has a lot of great teaching in store for us. So get settled on the Bible bus and open your copy of God's Word to Matthew chapter 24 as our study of the Olivet Discourse continues. While you find your spot, Greg and Steve are here to open our proverbial mailbag and share a few letters.
1: Yeah, it is proverbial because, yes, we do get letters. Like you and I saw a couple handwritten letters sent to us the other day from Canada. That was fun. But today we're going to do one of our favorite things, which is read letters from the United States. I call them the home team because without the support from North America, this ministry could not reach out in 250-plus languages around the world.
2: Yeah, amen. Let me start with this first one from John. He wrote this to celebrate the completion of his first five-year trip.
1: Yay, congratulations.
2: Way to go, John. I used to listen to Through the Bible on a Christian radio station that was run by our local Christian school. Around 2000, the school changed to an all-music format. We lost many great teachers, like Dr. McGee. Then I found your app, and I officially started my ride on the Bible bus in June. I consider this recent five-year journey completed on April 2nd, 2026, and I'm primed to ride as long as the Lord has me on this earth. The past 5 years has brought tremendous growth. I used to skip the conversations and fast forward to the teaching. Oh, John.
1: Hey, John, come on.
2: What are you doing?
1: Give us your number. We'll give you a call.
2: Okay, I continue. The Lord convicted me of missing out on the blessing and not praying for my fellow Christians. I also began to give monthly support and join the World Prayer Team. I have several friends which I am either directly mentoring or asking questions. I've invited them to this new journey with me. I can't tell you how much your program means to me. Life has been very rocky at points. I was a prodigal son. But the Lord is gracious. Blessings in the name of Jesus.
1: Wow. Great letter. Great to hear from you, John. We are just teasing. You can forward through the intros to the program. The ones where it's just Steve. But when I'm here, come on, man. Come on.
2: Fair enough. Okay.
1: How about this one
2: from Amy?
1: We would love to hear from Amy. And she says this. Hello. I live outside of Pittsburgh. I was so ecstatic to begin the five-year journey with you. I jumped on the Bible bus regularly a couple of years ago while I was walking at lunch. The program counseled me through a very difficult time. I had heard the program years ago and was drawn in by Pastor McGee's voice. My Nana and Pop-Pop have the same accent, and it soothed me to hear God's Word read and studied. I shared through the Bible with everyone. Pastor McGee's honesty and integrity with God's Word shine through. Most of all, his compassion in sharing his personal testimony throughout his life is what draws me deeply into the sanctuary of God's presence. His relationship with his earthly father, his marriage, and his loss of a child have touched the depths of my soul. Thank you all for being steadfast in continuing to share the program throughout the decades.
2: Such an encouragement, Amy. And, you know, one of the things that struck me, she says, the program counseled me through a very difficult time. And it wasn't like the program was specifically tailored to your unique situation.
1: Yes.
2: Instead, God's Word is our ultimate counselor. And if you're studying it and going through it month after month, Genesis to Revelation, you will get counsel from God's Word, even though it's not specifically tailored to your situation, because it's there.
1: And even though we were teasing John about not listening to the intros, seriously, apart from listening to you and me, we want you to hear these letters, because the letters from all over the world prove the point you just made.
2: Yeah.
1: Because people talk about practical situations where God's Word taught on through the Bible has changed their life.
2: Yeah. And I think it's important for us to have a perspective that there are Christians all over the world that need our prayer.
1: Yes.
2: And we get such great letters of specific people, and you can specifically pray for them and be blessed. And the blessing you will get meeting these people in heaven, I can hardly wait.
1: Yes, I know.
2: Greg, pray for us as we begin.
1: Father, you're doing great things through your Word, and we honor and praise you for that. We pray as we study now, you'll do great things in our lives. In Jesus' name, amen.
2: Here's Dr. J. Vernon McGee with our study of Matthew 24 on Through the Bible.
3: Back to the 24th of Matthew, we go today to the Olivet Discourse, and our Lord has now answered two questions. What is the sign of the end of the age? It's the great tribulation, and the thing that triggers it will be the appearance of the abomination of desolation, whatever that is, probably the image of the Antichrist, but I'm not looking for that. Hope you are not. And we're looking for the Lord from heaven. That's for the church. Now, the sign of his coming to the earth, it'd be like lightning. It'll be a public display. And the sign of the Son of Man in heaven, apparently, that Shekinah glory will hover over the earth right before he comes to the earth. Now we got down to the place here in the 32nd verse, and I'd like to turn and pick up at that point where he gives a parable of the fig tree. I'm reading now verse 32 of chapter 24. Now learn a parable of the fig tree. When its branch is yet tender and putteth forth leaves, ye know that summer is nigh. So likewise ye, when ye shall see all these things, know that it is near even at the doors. Now I cannot see how the fig tree could be anything other than the nation Israel. I think the vine and the fig tree represent this nation. There are certainly trees and a vine that grow in abundance in that land. Even after all that's happened to that land, the thing that impressed me were fig trees up north of Jerusalem and vineyards south of Jerusalem, right south of Bethlehem. Believe me, friends, they got vineyards. Not as many as Southern California or of the San Joaquin Valley in California, but it's not as big a place. It certainly is filled with vineyards, and that is the thing that identifies the land at least. And I think he's speaking of the nation that occupies that land. Now he says, when the branch is yet tender, putteth forth leaves, ye know that summer's nigh. So likewise ye, when ye shall see all these things, know that it is near, even at the doors. Now, this is the warning he gives to them. Verily I say unto you, this generation shall not pass till all these things be fulfilled. Now, this generation could refer to the race, that is, the nation Israel, or it could refer to the generation then living. One generation of what, 20 years? I think they count about that. This takes place in a much briefer time than 20 years. My feeling is it could refer to either, but I much prefer that it refers to the race, that this nation will not pass away. Haman was never able to destroy them, neither was Pharaoh, and Hitler did not succeed, and today no dictator will be able to exterminate these people. God will see to that. Now he goes on, verse 35, to confirm it by saying, heaven and earth shall pass away, but my word shall not pass away. And he says, you can just underscore what I've said, because heaven and earth may pass away, but my words will not. And heaven and earth will pass away, and there'll be a new one. But the word of God, he's not going to change it, friends. It's going to stand throughout the eternal ages. May add to it, but he's certainly not going to change what he's given to us. Verse 36, but of that day and hour knoweth no man, no, not the angels of heaven, but my Father only. And the important thing, the day and hour, although they know they're drawing near to the period, they cannot give the day nor the hour. And I'm of the opinion, since we've had so many in our day that try to pinpoint it, they'll have them in that day that'll try to even bring it down to the hour. And they'll know something is coming, but they'll not know at the moment it will come. Now he uses here the illustration of Noah in the past. But as the days of Noah were, so shall also the coming of the Son of Man be. He'll come in a day like the days of Noah. For as in the days that were before the flood, they were eating and drinking, marrying and giving in marriage, until the day that Noah entered into the ark. And knew not until the flood came and took them all away, so shall also the coming of the Son of Man be. Now, the days of Noah were days of gross immorality, days when every thought and imagination of man's heart was evil, and evil continually, we're told. But when our Lord says that as it was in the days of Noah, he just says that they were eating and drinking. Well, is anything wrong with eating and drinking? I don't think so. I mean, we're told to, whatever you do, whether it be to eat or drink, do to the glory of God. And we can do that today. Why is that evil? Well, these people were not doing it to the glory of God. In fact, they were eating and drinking as if God did not exist. Like the little boy that was invited out for dinner, first time in his life. Of course, it was just next door, but to him it was a highlight. And his mother practically had to chain him all that day to keep him from making a beeline to go over the fence to go next door. And finally, why, the time came and she got him ready and washed his face, and he made a beeline to get next door. It was a new experience for him. He'd never been away from home on his own. And when they sat down at the table to eat, why, he had come out of a Christian home, and this was a non-Christian home, and so he just automatically, a little fella, bowed his head. And all of a sudden, he discovered nothing was happening as far as returning thanks was concerned, but they sure were passing the food, and he didn't want to miss it, and he just opened his eyes and looked, and not having any inhibitions, he said, "Don't you folk here thank God for your food?" It was embarrassing for a moment, but the lady of the house said, "No," said, "we don't." Little fella thought a moment, and he said, "You're just like my dog," says, "you just start in." A lot of people today just start in, don't they? There are multitudes of people today sat down at their meal and will sit down three times a day, receive a meal that comes from the hand of God. And this year, we're told, 2.5 million of people are going to starve to death in this world. But you and I have plenty today. And we have plenty. And the godless have plenty. Because God's not judging them today. They have plenty. And they're not thanking God. In the days of Noah, they'll be eating and drinking. Here they are right on the verge of the coming of Christ. They're living as if it's never going to take place. And there are people living like that today. And then he says they're marrying and giving in marriage. That is all right, isn't it, to be married? Well, they were acting as if God did not exist. Oh, I guess they had a church wedding, but it was very meaningless. It didn't mean a thing to them. And they did it right up to the day that Noah entered into the ark. They lived as if God did not exist. They did not believe that he was coming to this earth again. They were scorners. They ridiculed the fact that he's coming. They knew not until the flood came, took them all away. So shall also the coming of the Son of Man be. Then shall two be in the field. The one shall be taken and the other left. Two women shall be grinding at the mill. The one shall be taken and the other left. Now somebody said to me, "Well, preacher, you finally painted yourself into a corner. You said the church and the rapture's not in the Olivet Discourse. And look, here it is. There'll be two in the field. One will be taken and the other left. Women grinding at the mill. One will be taken, the other left." I have news for you. He's still not talking about the rapture. This is not the rapture. What makes you think it's the rapture? Well, it's one taken, the other left. Isn't that rapture? Oh, no, my friend, not at all. After all, what's he talking about? As it was in the days of Noah. Well, how was it in the days of Noah? Who was taken away and who was left? They knew not until the flood came and took them all away. What? Those that perished. This is no rapture of taking the church out of the world. This is removing from the earth by judgment those that are not going to enter the kingdom. One will be taken away, the other left. Left for what? To enter into the millennial kingdom. That's the picture that we have here. It's not rapture at all. Really, I didn't paint myself into a corner after all. Now will you notice verse 42? Watch therefore. Now that is the important word, watch therefore. And that, I think, is a little different than the watching that the child of God is to do today, looking for the Lord to come. Today it's a comforting hope. There's a note of fear, anxiety in that day. They'll say, "Would God it were night when it's morning." And they'll, "Would God it were morning when it's night." So that there's anxiety in that day, but today we're to wait for the Lord from heaven. Now, somebody's going to say, "But you're splitting hairs, aren't you?" Oh, no, I'm not. The word watch in the Old Testament, and I've looked it up in Hebrew, and it has about 17 different meanings. And we have only one word, but actually watching today has different meanings altogether. Let me illustrate. Now, here's a man that's going to go deer hunting, and he goes with his gang at the usual time of the year, and he goes up to that same spot. And they camp out at night, get up the next morning, and he goes up and right over the hogback on the hill at a trunk of an old tree that's down there, why, he takes his usual place because the deer come across there, and he sits and waits. After a while, he hears a noise in a bush. He thinks it may be a deer, and he lifts his rifle and he waits. And believe me, it better not even be a deer hunter because he's apt to shoot him. But he's watching, you see, for a deer. Now, about 2 weeks later, you meet this same man down on the street at the main street corner in your town, and you see him there. He's looking down this street, looking down that street, and you know he's waiting for somebody, and he sure is watching. You go up to him, and you say, well, who are you looking for? Oh, he says, my wife. She's 45 minutes late. You see, he's watching for a deer again, but it's different deer, but he's watching in a little different way. Before, he had his deer gun. Now, he sort of wishes he had it with him again. She's 45 minutes late, but it's against the law for him to shoot her in no open season. So he doesn't have his deer gun. He's watching in a different way, you see. Now, that's two different ways. Let me mention another. Suppose a month or two after that, you go to the hospital, and you pass a room, and you see him and his wife sitting there by a bedside of a little child, and the little child has a burning fever, and the doctor says the crisis will come about midnight, and they're watching. My friend, that's a different type of watching than watching for a deer or waiting for his wife on a corner. That's with anxiety. I think it's something like that. Watch therefore, for ye know not what hour your Lord doth come. But know this, that if the goodman of the house had known in what watch the thief would come, he would have watched and would not have suffered his house to be broken up. Therefore be ye also ready, for in such an hour as ye know not, the Son of Man cometh. Who then is a faithful and wise servant, whom his Lord hath made ruler over his household to give them meat in due season? Now, what he's doing in the rest of the Olivet Discourse are giving parables to illustrate the attitude of folk to his coming and what'll happen when he does come. Now, I'm going to drop down to chapter 25 because we must finish this chapter today in the Olivet Discourse, and I'll just have to hit high points here, as you can see. But the attitude of some will be that, well, my Lord delays his coming, so he just goes on living carelessly. Well, God's going to judge him when he comes. In other words, in that day, and this is a great principle, we ought to live our life in the light of the fact we're to stand in the presence of Christ. And did you notice I didn't say in light of the coming of Christ? Now, I don't care whether he's coming as 100 years from today or 1,000 years. You and I are to stand in his presence. And whether you're saved or lost, you're going to stand in his presence. If you're saved, you will have to give an account of your life to see whether you receive a reward. And if you're lost, you'll stand there to be judged. So every person should live his life in light of the fact he's to stand in the presence of the Lord. Now, that's the big emphasis here in the Olivet Discourse. Therefore, it has an application to us. But the interpretation, I trust we've made clear, is not for us. Now we come to chapter 25, and we read here this parable of the 10 virgins. Now, this is the basis of those who believe in what is known as the partial rapture, that only some will be taken out of the world. The partial rapture group made up of a lot of very fine people. When I first became pastor in Nashville, Tennessee, there was a wonderful Bible class there. And they supported me in getting Bible conferences into Nashville. And they had been taught from the beginning by a teacher who believed in the partial rapture. And very candidly, I feel the partial rapture ministers to spiritual snobbery. That is, I never met one of that group that didn't think he's with the 5 wise virgins. I never met a foolish virgin in all my life. They're all wise, that crowd. And as I talked with them and worked with them, I had a feeling that they were not sure that I was one of them. I'm sure that they could have classified me as one of the foolish ones. But it does lead to spiritual snobbery. Now, thank God, when the rapture takes place, every believer's going out. And we're all going out, nobody on the basis of merit. We're all leaving because of the grace of God. He saves us by grace. He keeps us by grace. He'll take us out of this world by grace. And when we've been there 10 million years, we'll be there by the grace of God, my friend. So that the 10 virgins do not refer to the church. It refers to the nation Israel. My friend, if you just let our Lord talk to these men who were his apostles with this background, they raised several questions. Let him answer them, and don't make him talk to you about something altogether different. You're interrupting him, as it were. Let him say what he wants to say to those to whom he wants to say it, and let us just listen. And the application is for us, but not the interpretation. Let's notice now. Then shall the kingdom of heaven be likened unto 10 virgins, which took their lamps and went forth to meet the bridegroom. Now, the Peshitta, which is not even a manuscript, it's what's known as an uncial, not a good one. The thing about it that makes it good, it's in the Syriac of that day, is that it certainly reveals the customs of the day. And I would not recommend it at all, but I would say that it reveals the customs of the day. Now, in that translation, they meet the bridegroom and the bride, so that he's coming from the marriage to the marriage supper. Now, those of you that were with me in Revelation know that I made the statement, tried to sustain it from Revelation, that the marriage takes place in heaven, the marriage supper takes place on this earth. And I'd like to refer you to a statement in the Gospel of Luke that I'm sure illustrates this in Luke, the 12th chapter, verse 35. Here, again, he's giving warnings and parables, and he says, "Let your loins be girded about, and your lights burning, and ye yourselves like unto men that wait for their Lord, when he will return from the wedding, that when he cometh and knocketh, they may open unto him immediately." Now, you see, the wedding has taken place. The bride is with him. And, of course, if he's coming from the wedding here in the Gospel of Luke, the bride's with him. No man ever went on a honeymoon by himself. If he did, it wasn't a honeymoon. And so here, it's the bridegroom that's bringing the bride with him. And they're waiting on earth for him to come. You see, while the great tribulation is going on the earth, why, he's yonder in heaven with the church. And he's coming now with the church. And we find, and five of them were wise, five were foolish. This is the attitude toward his coming now to the earth. They that were foolish took their lamps, took no oil with them. But the wise took oil in their vessels with their lamps. Now, I believe that the oil is the Spirit of God. And I think, again, in that day, as it was in his day, there'll be a lot of phonies. He called them hypocrites. They'll have a lamp, but no oil. While the bridegroom tarried, they all slumbered and slept. And at midnight, there was a cry made, "Behold, the bridegroom cometh, go ye out to meet him." Then all those virgins arose, trimmed their lamps. They all slept,

0: unto them his goods. One he gave 5 talents, 2 talents, 1 talent. Every man, according to his several ability, straightway took his journey. Now, the key to this, of course, and it's for that day, I think the pounds that he gives in the Gospel of Luke is more applicable to us today, but there's a great principle in both of them, of course. He's judging every man according to his ability, and he's to use the talents. Now, the talent is not a talent. It may be that God has given you a wonderful open door. And candidly, friends, you don't know how many times I have to go to the Lord and tell him that I want to use it. Whether I'm 1 talent, 2 talent, I don't know which it is, but whatever it is, I sure want to use it right. I don't want to put it in a napkin. I don't want to sit on the sideline. I don't want to bury my talent. There's a great principle here in light of the fact you're going to stand in his presence and have to give an account. Now, I'll have to leave off there today. I did not quite finish even today this wonderful Olivet Discourse. We conclude it next time and go into chapter 26. Until then, may God richly bless you, my beloved.
1: 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Why not drop us a line and let us know what God is doing in your life as you study his word with us? We'd love to hear from you. You can write to us at Through the Bible, care of TWR UK, P.O. 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And please don't forget to tell us where you heard the programme. We hope to hear from you soon. Jesus' journey to the cross draws closer as next time we pick up our study of Matthew in chapter 25. I'm Tim Denbo, and I'll meet you back here as the Bible Bus rolls along.

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1: Sometimes God shows up in the most unexpected places. Hi, I'm Mark Gothier with Crew and Making Your Life Count. Growing up without a father and far from church, Lecrae thought he'd find what he was looking for at a college conference in Atlanta. But instead of meeting a girl, he met Jesus, and his life was never the same.
2: You know, I grew up in a single-parent home for a large portion of my life. Didn't have my dad around and experienced a lot of brokenness, bad influences, and didn't grow up in church. And so just was a free thinker trying to find my way in life and just thought I would find myself and couldn't really fit in anywhere. And was invited to a conference called an Impact Conference in Atlanta. And I just thought there'd probably be girls there. So let me go ahead and go to this Impact Conference. And I get there and I didn't meet a girl, but I met Jesus. And everything changed from there. My whole life changed in front of my eyes. And so it's been a journey, a rocky road, but God has sustained me the entire process.
1: Meeting Jesus changed everything. As Lecrae's faith grew, so did it.

0: His passion to serve, creating resources and music that bring hope to hurting communities.
1: And for me, being productive was moving to Memphis, Tennessee, in one of the most devastating communities, and just a lot of crime, a lot of drugs, a lot of just hardship. So I was like, how do we create resources for them? And then that just got me saying, at the very base level, man, let's create music for folks and just try to express some of the things that God is doing in our lives and in society through music. And that really created a wave and just opened up the door for me to continue doing the type of work that I wanted to do in the community.
0: Your story can make a difference too. 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
3: 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What does it take to become great in the kingdom of heaven? 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But now, let's join Pastor John Monroe for today's lesson.
5: Do you always want to be number one? Do you like the idea of being the smartest person in the room? Do you find yourself acting superior to others? Pride is disastrous. It leads to arguments, lack of harmony in our relationships, at home, at work, and in the church. And as we'll see today, pride had entered the ranks of the disciples. And Jesus is teaching them that the key to entering the kingdom of God is humility. A humble, repentant attitude whereby we turn from our sin and call out to the Lord Jesus for salvation. That's crucial. But now we'll learn about those who will end in the eternal fire. Yes, Jesus talked about hell. This is a very important lesson. Not everyone will be in the kingdom of heaven. Matthew 18, verse 1. At that time, the disciples came to Jesus saying, "Who is the greatest in the kingdom of heaven?" And calling to him a child, he put them in the midst of them and said, "Truly I say to you, unless you turn and become like children, you will never enter the kingdom of heaven. Whoever humbles himself like this child is the greatest in the kingdom of heaven. Whoever receives one such child in my name receives me. But whoever causes one of these little ones who believe in me to sin, it would be better for him to have a millstone fastened round his neck and to be drowned in the depth of the sea. Woe to the world for temptations to sin, for it is necessary that temptations come, but woe to the one by whom the temptation comes. And if your hand or your foot causes you to sin, cut it off and throw it away. It is better for you to enter life crippled or lame than with two hands or two feet to be thrown into the eternal fire. And if your eye causes you to sin, tear it out and throw it away. It is better for you to enter life with one eye than with two eyes to be thrown into the hell of fire. Verse 10, see that you do not despise one of these little ones, for I tell you that in heaven their angels always see the face of my Father who is in heaven. What an amazing passage of Scripture, isn't it? You say, that's a very tough passage, yes. What is Jesus saying about being great? He's saying this: those in the kingdom of heaven are not to seek personal greatness. That's very opposite from what the world tells you, isn't it? The disciples, like most of us, focus on personal greatness. Verse 1. At that time, the disciples came to Jesus saying, "Who's the greatest in the kingdom of heaven?" Mark, as he gives us the parallel passage in his gospel, says that the disciples were arguing, who is the greatest? During World War II, the United Kingdom needed to increase its production of coal. And Winston Churchill called the labor leaders together to enlist their support. And at the end of the presentation, Churchill, who was a great orator, as we all know, he asked them to picture in their minds a parade which he knew would be held in Piccadilly Circus, London, the very heart of London, after the war. First, he said, would come the sailors who had kept the vital sea lanes open. Then would come the soldiers who'd come home from Dunkirk and had gone on to defeat Rommel in Africa. Then, he said, would come the pilots who had driven the Luftwaffe from the sky. Last of all, he said, would come a long line of sweat-stained, suit-streaked men in miners' caps. And someone would cry from the crowd, "And where were you during the critical days of our struggle?" Says Churchill, "From 10,000 throats would come the answer, 'We were deep in the earth with our faces to the coal.'" That's it, isn't it? Some in the limelight, some under the spotlight, and God calls people for that ministry. But the servant is one who's in the shadows. Humble people have their faces to the coal. Not just when they stand up here getting applause, that's easy to serve God. But what about when no one knows what you're doing? I thank God that we have so many of you, to use Churchill's metaphor, who have your faces to the coal. You never get a standing ovation. You're never clapped. But you are serving God in your home, in the shadows, playing a vital role in helping church maintain and expand our mission of being and making authentic followers of Jesus Christ. So, what about you? Looking for status or serving in the shadows? Greatness in the kingdom of heaven, then, is not being number one. It's not being first, but is being willing to serve, particularly the lowest, the child, the poor, the disabled, the immigrant, the little people, people who don't fit in, the disabled. When we receive them, did you notice what Jesus said? How beautiful this is, verse 5. He says, "Whoever receives such one such child in my name receives me." Me. When I receive one of these little ones, whoever they are, I'm receiving Christ. See, how we treat others is crucial in the kingdom of heaven. And the humblest person, then, is the greatest in the kingdom of heaven. But don't go around saying, "I think I must be the most humble person at church," because obviously you're not. Your focus is wrong. But serve others. Now, the Lord Jesus in verse 6 and verse 10 uses the expression "little ones." Verse 6 causes one of these little ones who believe in me. So the little ones may be actual little children, but I think it will also include followers of Jesus, particularly those who are young in their faith, who believe in me. So in a sense, all of us are little ones who believe in Christ. But notice what Jesus is saying, something very, very important. Following Jesus with humility means we do not despise others. Look at verse 10. "See that you do not despise one of these little ones, for I tell you that in heaven their angels always see the face of my Father who is in heaven." You tend to despise people. You look down on other people. In church life, you're the kind of individual who seems to enjoy pulling the weeds rather than planting the seed or smelling the roses. Your mission seems to correct people. You're always critical of someone, and you may come over as despising them. That's very easy for the attitude to come, isn't it? Don't do that. Stop it. Don't have that judgmental, self-censorious attitude. Do you realize that you hurt followers of Jesus? When you speak like that, when we speak like that to one another, when we're mean, you think of all of the meanness in social media and the way that even followers of Jesus speak to one another. We're not to despise one another. Yes, there can be legitimate and should, in a sense, be legitimate disagreement, but do that with humility. And in particular, we must care for our children and for new followers of Jesus. Don't lead them into sin. Did you notice verse 6? Whoever causes one of these little ones who believe in me to sin, the picture here is to stumble someone, to hurt someone, to entrap someone. Can I say very, very strongly, please listen to me, do not hurt children in any way. Do you say, what do you mean, John? Do you want me to spell it out? Emotional abuse, shouting, cursing at your children. Men, happens more with men, so that's to say that women don't do it. Physical abuse. Do you know that children are punched and hit and kicked in some homes? Yes, in some homes which are professing Christian. Can I say also, sadly, sexual abuse, incest in the home, hurting little children, little boys and little girls. Can I say to you, Ben, if any of you are involved in that, listen to Jesus. Did you hear the warning? It would be better for him to have a millstone fastened round his neck and to be drowned in the depth of the sea. Some of you who are adults have been victims of abuse in the home or elsewhere as children or in teens, and you know the terrible impact that has on you. So I say in God's name, do not hurt our children. There is a terrible, terrible warning. And we live in a very sick society with pornography, which includes the abuse of children, of which adults, mainly men, seem to get some kind of kick out of it. And that sooner or later is going to lead to some terrible actions. Listen to Jesus. Notice what he says. I tell you, in heaven, their angels always see the face of my Father who is in heaven. We wish the Lord had told us more about this. I'm not quite sure all that this means, but it does mean that God sees it. Of course he does. Their angels are watching. Now, some think each of us have a guardian angel. Not sure you can prove that from Scripture, but what we can prove from Scripture is this, from verses like this, that there are angels, ministering spirits. Last verse of Hebrews 1 refers to Acts 12. We read of Peter's angel. Remember his escape from prison. The angels of the Lord, there are angels and they're watching. And here it said that their angels, the angels of these little ones, see the face of my Father who is in heaven. So take note. Take note. It would be better if they were cast and drowned in the depth of the sea. You say, that seems very harsh. Well, not everyone is in the kingdom of heaven. Do you understand that? And Jesus Christ is the chief witness to the existence of heaven and hell. Notice what Jesus is doing as well. Jesus is teaching that nothing is more important than entering the kingdom of heaven. Your spiritual life is much, much more important than your physical life. Our physical life's important. We want to keep in good shape. There's nothing wrong with exercise. Nothing wrong with having a healthy diet. Nothing wrong with going for a run or working out in the gym. But it is tragic if we as followers of Jesus Christ are more concerned with our physical well-being than our spiritual well-being. Notice what Jesus is saying, verse 7 and 8. Well, verse 8. If your hand or your foot causes you to sin, cut it off and throw it away. It's better for you to enter life crippled or lame than with two hands or two feet to be thrown into the eternal fire. And if your eye causes you to sin, tear it out and throw it away. It's better for you to enter it with one eye than with enter life with one eye than with two eyes to be thrown into the hell of fire. Now, Jesus is not talking about self-mutilation He's using a figure of speech to make a very, very strong point, which he does elsewhere, as we've seen in our study of Matthew, that you are to deal radically with sin in your life. This is radical. You want to enter the kingdom of heaven? You want to be an authentic follower of Jesus Christ? There is radical surgery to be done. What sin in your life has to be put to death? Greed, pride, lust, covetousness, drunkenness, lies, gossip, anger. Paul, right into the Colossians, says, put them to death. It's the old expression, mortification of the flesh. Put it to death. As John Owen said, be killing sin or it will kill you. Deal radically with it. And Jesus is saying that it is so important that you do not enter the eternal fire, that you must deal decisively with the sin in your life. Did you notice that central to the mission of Jesus, central to the teaching of Jesus, is the reality of eternal punishment? Verse 8, he refers to the eternal fire. Verse 9, he refers to the hell of fire. That's not my view. This is Jesus saying that there is a reality of eternal punishment. And you say, well, if that's the case, John, that's where I'm heading because I'm a very sinful person. Praise God that you acknowledge that you're sinful. If you don't, there is no hope for you. This is the wonder of the gospel, that into our sinful world comes a perfect man. He's described as the second man. He's described as the man from heaven, our marvelous Lord Jesus Christ, God incarnate. He enters into our world, into our darkness, and comes as the sinless Christ, as the sinless Lamb of God who takes away the sin of the world. You understand? Here is the divine remedy. The divine remedy for my sin is not by myself to try and reform my character or to change my ways. That might be helpful to some extent, but it will never deal radically with the problem of sin. Our Lord Jesus Christ comes. And what's his primary mission? To be the Lamb of God, to take away the sin of the world. His name is Jesus, for he saves his people from their sins. And how does he accomplish that salvation? By dying on the cross. The gospel is he died for our sins. He was buried and he rose again. He conquered death. He conquered sin. He paid the price for our sin. And now, in our conqueror, in the victorious Christ, if I call out to him, I will be saved. My sins will be forgiven. I'll be washed. I'll be cleansed. But this requires humility. This requires a turning from myself, an understanding that I can't do this myself. I'm entirely dependent upon the grace of God and the mercy of God. You say, well, I don't know if I believe. You say, I don't know if I believe in hell. I don't know if I believe in eternal fire. That seems very old-fashioned stuff, John. Surely churches don't believe that nowadays. Well, many churches don't. Many churches have thrown away this. But I began by saying this is the living word of God. And whether you believe it or not, the reality is that there is a heaven and there is a hell. And that you by yourself will never, never reach heaven in your own efforts. You may be the kindest, best, most generous person, but you know in your heart, and I know in mine, there is sin. There is failure. There is darkness. And how wonderful that God so loved the world that he gave his only begotten Son, that whosoever believes in him should not perish. There it is. I will not perish, but I will have what? Eternal life. And that's the only way which leads to eternal life. That teaching of Jesus rules out universalism, which says that we're all eventually going to go to heaven. It doesn't really matter what you believe as long as you're sincere and they're not a serial murderer. That's not the teaching of Jesus. The teaching of Jesus is there is a narrow way which leads to life. There is a broad road which leads to destruction. He comes to open the way from heaven to earth. He is the way, the truth, and the life. No one comes to the Father apart from him. So what's your response? A response should be to bow at his feet, to choose to bow humbly and say, Lord, I'm totally undeserving of your grace and salvation, but thank you for dying for me on the cross. I receive you as my Savior, as my Lord. You're the living Son of God, risen from the dead. Have you ever done that? Have you ever asked Christ to come and save you? This is the way that we enter the kingdom of heaven. Jesus says in John 3, that unless you're born again, you will not see, you will not enter the kingdom of God. This is something supernatural, that God in his grace does what we could never do. He comes and saves us. And the reality is, if you ignore that, you're eternally lost. And you say, well, personally, John, I believe in a loving God. My view of God is very different from yours. Well, it may well be, but you must understand, it's not for you to construct your own little God in your mind to suit your own prejudices and desires in the culture of this world. This is the true God. This is the living God. And the love of God is not inconsistent with the eternal punishment of the wicked. It's not inconsistent. God is loving. Of course he is. That's central to the gospel, that God is love. But he's a God who is loving, that's true, but he's also just. He's also holy. And when the judgment of God is about to come on wicked Sodom and Gomorrah in the book of Genesis, the question is asked, shall not the judge of all of the earth do what is right? Do you think God is an unjust judge? Do you think that you're fairer and more just than God? Do you really think you're wiser than God? Listen, no one is in heaven who should be in hell. And no one will be in hell who should be in heaven. I don't make that determination. What makes that determination is our Lord Jesus Christ. And this is his teaching, that whoever believes on the Son has eternal life. John 3:36, present tense. That you and I, as we're sitting here today, that we can have presently eternal life. Whoever believes on the Son has eternal life. Whoever does not obey the Son shall not see life, but the wrath of God abides on him. Jesus is teaching the reality of eternal punishment. I plead with you to receive Christ. As a preacher of the gospel, it's my burden, my responsibility to explain that if you do not receive Jesus as Savior, you will never be in heaven. But you will experience, as Jesus says, eternal fire. I'm urging you to believe in the Lord Jesus Christ. I'm urging you, each one of you, to be reconciled to God, to repent and believe in the gospel. And if you are trusting in Christ, if you're part of the kingdom of God, listen to this teaching. Be humble.
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0: Do you rely on your children's Sunday school teachers to teach your kids about the Bible and train them in godly living? 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
1: Exodus 20 and verse 1. And God spoke all these words, saying, I am the Lord your God, who brought you out of the land of Egypt, out of the house of slavery. You shall have no other gods before me. You shall not make for yourself a carved image or any likeness of anything that is in heaven above, or that is in the earth beneath, or that is in the water under the earth. You shall not bow down to them or serve them, for I, the Lord your God, am a jealous God, visiting the iniquity of the fathers on the children to the third and fourth generation of those who hate me, but showing steadfast love to thousands of those who love me and keep my commandments. You shall not take the name of the Lord your God in vain, for the Lord will not hold him guiltless who takes his name in vain. Remember the Sabbath day to keep it holy. 6 days you shall labor and do all your work, but the seventh day is a Sabbath to the Lord your God. On it you shall not do any work, you or your son or your daughter, your male servant or your female servant or your livestock or the sojourner who is within your gates. For in 6 days the Lord made heaven and earth, the sea and all that is in them, and rested on the seventh day. Therefore the Lord blessed the Sabbath day and made it holy. Honor your father and your mother, that your days may be long in the land that the Lord your God is giving you. You shall not murder. You shall not commit adultery. You shall not steal. You shall not bear false witness against your neighbor. You shall not covet your neighbor's house. You shall not covet your neighbor's wife or his male servant or his female servant or his ox or his donkey or anything that is your neighbor's. Now when all the people saw the thunder and the flashes of lightning and the sound of the trumpet and the mountains smoking, the people were afraid and trembled, and they stood far off and said to Moses, "You speak to us, and we will listen, but do not let God speak to us, lest we die." Moses said to the people, "Do not fear, for God has come to test you, that the fear of him may be before you, that you may not sin." The people stood far off while Moses drew near to the thick darkness where God was. Well, we thank God for his word, and we make it the basis of our study. And I invite you to turn now to Colossians and to chapter 3. We come now to our fourth study in the Christian family. And once again, our text is brief and it's clear. Verse 20, children, obey your parents in everything, for this pleases the Lord. While we pray. Our gracious God, we ask now that you will summon us by the truth of your word, that you will teach us by the power of your Spirit, that you will bring us to faith and trust in your Son, that we might be enabled to live in obedience to your truth. For Jesus' sake, amen. All right, there we have it. Children, obey your parents in everything, for this pleases the Lord. We really have reversed into this little series and have, I think, fastened on something. And it is simply this, that we are recognizing that in a very realistic sense, it takes the church family to make it possible for each of us to be enabled to raise a Christian family. The challenges are immense. The privileges are terrific. The responsibilities are vast, and the help that exists amongst others around us who've tried it before, who've done it before, who are living it now, and so on, is a massive resource. And so we're trying to help us to recognize the fact that it is not that our physical family life exists, as it were, as a citadel. And if there's other things that we want to add into it, then including church life, all well and good. But no, in actual fact, in Christ, the real family is the church family. And the question is not, how do we fold church life into our physical family life, but how do we fold our physical family life into all that God has for us in the church? Now, it is in light of that that we've looked, first of all, at wives and then at husbands, and now we come to children. And the Bible is really clear, not just in the epistles here in the New Testament, but throughout the Bible, that parental authority is absolutely vital. It is actually indispensable for a stable society. And that is why when we read the Bible, we discover that from the very beginning, God established mankind within the structure of family life, a structure in which the roles between husbands and wives were delineated, and a structure in which children were to submit to the authority of their parents. And this is, if you like, a natural law. It is in the instinctive dimensions of human existence, and it is also part of the law of God, as we read in the Decalogue earlier. It is therefore no exaggeration to say, as I now do, that the well-being of a person or of a nation begins then in the home. And whenever a culture turns its back on God, whenever a culture turns its back on the moral framework that God has established for the well-being of society, when the destruction and disintegration of family life begins to take place, then it is clear that God's design has simply been set aside. And it's not that God's design is hard to understand. In fact, it is because it is so clear that it is rejected so forcibly. One man and one woman in a monogamous, heterosexual, lifelong commitment that provides the opportunity to fulfill the privileges of parenthood. And it is surely noteworthy that on two occasions, when Paul, in writing to various places, actually writing to the church in Rome and writing to Timothy and to Titus, when he addresses a collapsing culture and he describes the constituent elements that would be represented when the culture begins to fall in upon itself, included in both of the two key lists that we have is one simple phrase, disobedient to parents. Disobedient to parents. In the midst of all the various things that are described, horrendous things and the moral collapse and so on, there you find it, disobedient to parents. Now, what this then means is a number of things. First of all, it provides the Christian church and Christian parents in particular with an opportunity for the gospel, a chance to adorn the gospel of the Lord Jesus Christ, as Titus puts it, a chance for the Christian family to become a living testimonial to the truth of the Bible, to the teachings of the Lord Jesus Christ himself. And I've labored in these brief studies to set this in this context every time, and I want to do so again this morning. It's relatively easy to simply say, now here's what wives are supposed to do, here's what husbands are supposed to do, here's what children are supposed to do. We're familiar with all of that. Our problem is not that we are untaught in relationship to these things. Our problem is a far deeper problem. Our problem is a gospel problem. Our problem is a biblical problem. Our problem is an obedience problem, and it starts with an understanding of who Jesus is. So, our first point will be to consider the identity of Jesus. Secondly, to consider the responsibility of parents. And thirdly, and only then, to consider the duty of children. Well, you say, well, why would you begin with the identity of Jesus? Well, simply because that is how it is handled here by Paul. Paul was aware, and we've become aware of the fact through our study, that there were all kinds of ethical codes that were present in Judaism and in the Greek and Roman world. Those people realized, by way of natural law, that for society to function, there had to be order, there had to be structure, and it had to be there in the family life. So what was it then that Paul was introducing, or what, if you like, does the Bible introduce, that takes it forward from there? Well, specifically, the fact of who Jesus is, the fact of the lordship of Jesus Christ. And so what he's saying is the specific responsibilities within the Christian home for the various roles assigned have to do with Jesus as Lord. And that's why here in verses 18 through to the end of the chapter, you find the phraseology recurring. In verse 18, the wives are submitting to their husbands in the Lord. In verse 20, children are to do this because it is pleasing to the Lord. In 22, we obey our earthly masters, fearing the Lord. And in verse 24, and in part A, knowing that from the Lord you will receive the inheritance as your reward, you are serving the Lord Christ. So the summary of the responsibilities of various family members is actually the application of their theology. So in other words, we have to understand the Bible, we have to understand who Jesus is, we have to both believe it, and we have to live in the light of it if we're going to actually make any sense of practical instructions such as this. And that is why, for example, in chapter 2, and in the middle of chapter 2, verse 6 there of chapter 2, he says to them, therefore, as you have received Christ Jesus the Lord, this is the distinguishing feature of these people. You have received Jesus as Lord. He is your king. He is the sovereign one. He's in charge of your finance. He's in charge of your future. He's in charge of your family. He's in charge. You received him. He's the Lord. Now, he says, in light of that, the imperative is that you now must walk in him. Indicative, you received him. Imperative, walk in him. You see how the indicative always precedes the imperative. So you see, if somebody listens to me talk this morning and thinks that what I'm simply... Oh, he says, it is the imperative that continues from there. I want you then, he says, to live your lives in this way. And I won't continue to read it, but you can read it on there in chapter 2. And what the point is straightforward. Because you see, in verse 9 of chapter 2, in Jesus, the whole fullness of deity dwells bodily. In him, the whole fullness of deity dwells bodily. In other words, he is God. He is God.

believe what the Bible says and then to behave in light of who and what Jesus is. Now, Paul is concerned in writing to the Colossians here that they will not be swept away by the thinking of the surrounding culture. And actually, he says, and we're still in chapter 2, actually, and in verse 4, he says, I'm saying these things to you. I'm saying these things to you in order that no one may delude you with plausible arguments. Down in verse 8, he says, see to it that no one takes you captive by philosophy and by empty deceit that concerns human traditions, that works according to the elemental spirits of the world and not according to Christ. Now, Paul has in mind there specific challenges as it relates to the identity, the person of Jesus. False teachers were pressing upon the church. They were teaching doctrine, and they were demanding practices of people that did not depend on Christ. And all I am saying in referencing these two exhortations is that while that was an express issue, a peculiar issue that was there in the Colossae Valley and commentators debate the nature of the issue and so on, but the principle remains. It is for the Christian person living under the lordship of Christ to see to it that we are not deluded, to see to it that we do not succumb to specious arguments and to philosophies which have no basis at all in reality. And goodness gracious, if there's not an area in which that is a challenge other than family life at the moment, I don't know what is. Because he said earlier, in Jesus, all these things hold together. Now, all of that said, to reinforce this foundational premise, that obedience of children is the only proper response to the instruction of parents who acknowledge Christ as their Lord. Obedience of children is the only proper response to the instruction of parents who submit to Jesus as Lord. Well, then let's say a word or two about the responsibility of the parents. You say, well, it's supposed to be about children. Yes, it is about children, but the children don't live in a bedroom by themselves. They live in a house all being well with parents. Parents are to bring their children up in the nurture and admonition of the Lord. But how can children be expected to know their boundaries if their parents are clueless? How can they be expected to know what they're supposed to do or what they're not supposed to do if their parents are neglectful of their responsibilities, clear responsibilities as delineated in the Bible? And whatever decision Christian parents make about the ongoing education of their children, and there are many within our congregation that adopt all kinds of approaches, and we understand and recognize that. But whatever that decision is, one thing is true of every mom and dad in the congregation, and that is that they are responsible for the instruction of their children in the Word of God. It is their responsibility. It is not the nursery's responsibility. All of that may be supplemental, but none of that will be able to take the place of what happens in the routine, sitting down, standing up, riding in the car, and so on. The task is to be exercised by the parents in the face of all of the challenges of a world that doesn't agree. The insinuations of the evil one that come to us and say, you know, you shouldn't listen to all this stuff. It's old-fashioned. The Bible, if somebody had written the Bible at this point, they would never have included this. That's the kind of thing you hear. Or they'll say, but you need to be a pragmatic person. You just need to be as realistic as you can. And frankly, this doesn't work. Or you have them saying, you know, what you really need is self-help in this. You don't need Bible help. You don't need the Spirit's help. Psychology will be of far more help to you than theology. And at the heart of all of those kind of insinuations, which come ultimately from the evil one, at the heart of it all is the undermining of the Word of God. Undermining of the Word of God. The design of the evil one

0: is to get God's people to live their lives paying scant attention to the truth of the Bible, being prepared to affirm its authority, as we said at the end last time, being prepared to say we believe it entirely, and then to do absolutely nothing with it when it comes to the issues that we're dealing with now. Instruction begins at home, whether it's formal or informal. It has to do with the bedtime questions. It has to do with the travel discussions. It has to do with creating a climate in which our children recognize that we are depending on the Bible and depending on the help of the Holy Spirit to try and do our level best to raise them according to the structures and definitions of the Bible, that we are, on our best days, sinful as well. And we do so in the awareness of the fact that, for example, let's take the demythologization of evolutionary theory. And your children come home from school. And I remember, as we just gathered around the table, one of the children said, "You know, I learned something funny at school today." Oh, I said, "Well, what was that?" He said, "The teacher told me that I came from an ape." He said, "How funny do you think that is?" I said, "I think it's really funny, too." And then we had a talk about whether you came from an ape or not, or whether God's word is true, whether what it says actually describes what happened, or whether we're living with a mythology, whether we're involved in the greatest religious conflict that the world has ever seen, or whether we're dealing in the realm of reality. I guarantee you that the child nurtured by a biblical view of the origin of life will enjoy in life a security that can never be experienced by the youngster schooled, for example, in evolutionary theory. How happy the son who can say, "When I was a boy in my father's house, still tender and an only child of my mother, he taught me and said, 'Lay hold of my words with all your heart. Keep my commands, and you will live.'"
1: 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I'm Bob Lapine. 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
4: 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Well, we're continuing our series, Amazing Promises to Dysfunctional People. So let's turn in our Bibles to Genesis chapter 32, verses 1 to 21, as Dr. Neufeld brings us a message entitled, Surrendering to Grace.
5: In his autobiography, New York Yankees longtime manager Billy Martin told a story about how he had once gone hunting with Mickey Mantle. Mickey had a friend whom he believed would let him hunt on his large ranch in Texas. And when they reached the ranch, Mickey went in to talk to the friend while Billy Martin waited in the car. Mickey's friend gave him permission, but he said, "I need you to do me a favor. I have a donkey out in the barn which is blind and it's suffering, and I've loved that old donkey. Can you go back there and shoot it because it's a mercy, but I can't get myself to do it?" and Mickey Mantle agreed after a long discussion about the donkey. And when he came to the car, Billy Martin had been waiting for him, and he said, "What's up?" Now, Billy Martin was known as a man who had fights with everyone. He had a drinking problem. He had frequently broken relationships. He had been fired and rehired as the manager of the Yankees 5 times just because of a bad temper. And Mantle wanted to play a joke on Martin. So Mantle explained that he had had a fight with his friend and that his friend had said, "Under no circumstances will I let you hunt on my property," and that they'd been arguing about it until now. In fact, said Mantle, "I'm so mad right now, I'm going to go back to the barn and I'm going to shoot his favorite donkey." And with that, Mickey Mantle jumped out of the car, grabbed the rifle, walked over to the barn and shot the donkey. And when he looked around, thinking Martin was behind him, he found Martin was gone. And then he heard a shot, and Martin came running from the back of the barn, and he said, "We'll show that guy. I just shot one of his cows as well." Now, many of you know that relationships are easily destroyed, either by anger or mistakes or taking advantage of someone or by selfishness or in hundreds of ways. And once destroyed, how difficult they are to restore. We're studying the life of Jacob. You know, furthermore, this series from Genesis 26 to 35 is entitled Amazing Promises to Dysfunctional People. And as we're going to find today, wonderful things can happen to dysfunctional people when they finally surrender to the grace of God in Christ. 2 Corinthians 5:17 teaches, "Therefore, if anyone is in Christ, he's a new creation. The old has passed away. Behold, the new has come." And that's the wonder of conversion. Everything becomes new. But that leaves us with a question. What do dysfunctional people do with the damaged and ruined relationships they've left behind? Well, stay with me. We last left Jacob. He was leaving the broken relationship with his father Laban behind. So let's finish Genesis 31. I'm reading verses 51 to 55. Laban said to Jacob, "See this heap and pillar, which I have set between you and me. This heap is a witness, and the pillar is a witness that I will not pass over this heap to you, and you will not pass over this heap and this pillar to me to do harm. The God of Abraham and the God of Nahor, the God of their father, judge between us." So Jacob swore by the fear of his father Isaac, and Jacob offered a sacrifice in the hill country and called his kinsmen to eat bread. They ate bread and spent the night in the hill country. Early in the morning, Laban rose and kissed his grandchildren and his daughters and blessed them. And Laban departed and returned home. After 20 years of exile, Jacob is going home. The door is permanently closed. The other will be open. But at this point, the way home should not be thought of with, you know, John Denver's song, "Take Me Home, Country Road," playing in the background. Home's not a friendly place. Home's where he had deceived his father and brother. Home is where he had left a broken relationship with his brother and fled for his life. Home is where there was trouble and dysfunctional relationships and anger and mistrust. And as he approached the land of Canaan, he is met by the angels of God. Here I'm reading chapter 32, verses 1 to 2. "Jacob went on his way, and the angels of God met him. And when Jacob saw them, he said, 'This is God's camp.' So he called the name of the place Mahanaim." You know, 20 years earlier, when Jacob was leaving Canaan at a place called Bethel, he was also met by the angels of God. The angels were there when he left, and they're there again when he returns, and the significance of that is not lost on

0: life. One camp is the camp of human experience, filled with brokenness and dysfunctional relationships. The other camp is the divine explanation of life. That's what Jacob is now beginning to understand. God had allowed such brokenness into his life to drive him to the point where he would surrender to grace. And that's what all of this is about. What an incredible moment of revelation it is for any one of us when we no longer view our life's dysfunctional family relations as merely bad or unfortunate experiences, but rather events orchestrated by a sovereign God who has been moving us to the moment of grace. Could it be that all of our sins and messed up relationships were intended all along to drive us to God? Could God have allowed all of this so that we would have no further options but to surrender? Did you know that our failures can either drive us away from God or to God? It'll be either one or the other. We either go our own way or we go God's way. And for Jacob, everything is about to become new. He's about to surrender to grace. Watch what Jacob does next. He's at the Jabbok River, a river that runs into the Jordan River. It's a river that today runs through the nation of Jordan. And so Jacob now considers himself at the boundary of Canaan, and he sends messengers to Esau. He hasn't seen Esau for 20 years, and the last Esau was angry enough to kill him. So if Jacob comes home, this is the one thing he must confront. Let's continue to read chapter 32, verses 3 to 6. And Jacob sent messengers before him to Esau his brother in the land of Seir, the country of Edom, instructing them, "Thus you shall say to my lord Esau, thus says your servant Jacob, I have sojourned with Laban and stayed until now. I have oxen, donkeys, flocks, male servants and female servants. I have sent to tell my lord in order that I may find favor in your sight." And the messengers returned to Jacob, saying, "We came to your brother Esau, and he is coming to meet you, and there are 400 men with him." Notice two things in the passage. First, Jacob's messengers are to address Esau as Lord and speak of Jacob as Esau's servant. The chosen language here should catch us because when the two brothers were young, Jacob was determined to prove his superiority over Esau. Well, now he no longer feels that way. God has humbled him. Jacob has met Laban and has had to confront how painful it is to abuse, to deceive, and to cheat another. And Jacob is sick of his old attitude. Instead, he will treat his brother with humility. And second, Jacob instructs his servants to tell Esau that Jacob has plenty of wealth. In essence, he means to communicate something that's vital. In the past, I may have been interested in cheating you. Today, I want nothing that is yours. And with that, Jacob waits, and the messengers finally return. Your brother's coming, and with him come 400 men. Jacob has, of course, not known what Esau has been up to while he's gone, but even as Jacob has had his adventures, Esau has had his own. We find that Esau has been living in Seir, in the very place where his father had sent him, away from the riches of the earth. The riches of the earth is a part of the blessing that Esau can't have now. But Deuteronomy 2 verse 12 says, "The Horites also lived in Seir formerly, but the people of Esau dispossessed them and destroyed them from before them and settled in their own place, as Israel did in the land of their possession, which the Lord gave them." Now, since we know that Esau was living in Seir when Jacob sent messengers to him, and since we know that this was accomplished by destroying the Horites in battle, it then follows that the 400 men who were coming to Jacob with Esau were in fact 400 battle-hardened troops who would take life without a second thought and who were used to victory. Now, I'm sure that the messengers communicated all of that to Jacob. And so with this happening, I find it no wonder that Jacob, now hearing this news, is absolutely terrified. He will not escape his past after all.
1: Do you ever find yourself wanting to hear from God's word while you're on the go? We understand that these days can be hectic, and sometimes a moment of hearing from God's word can make all the difference. That's why we want to introduce you

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1: Jacob has just heard that Esau is bearing down on him with 400 battle-hardened and seasoned men of war, and he's helpless. Let's read Genesis 32, verses 7 to 12. Then Jacob was greatly afraid and distressed. He divided the people who were with him and the flocks and herds and camels into two camps, thinking if Esau comes to the one camp and attacks it, then the camp that is left will escape. And Jacob said, O God of my father, Abraham, and God of my father Isaac, O Lord, who said to me, return to your country and to your kindred, that I may do you good. I am not worthy of the least of all the deeds of steadfast love and all the faithfulness that you have shown to your servant. For with only my staff I crossed this Jordan, and now I have become two camps. Please deliver me from the hand of my brother, from the hand of Esau, for I fear him, that he may come and attack me, the mothers with the children. But you said, I will surely do you good and make your offspring as the sand of the sea, which cannot be numbered for multitude. So Jacob divides his camp into two, so that if these armed fighting men come upon one camp and slaughter them, it will take time and the other half might be able to escape. That's the only protection he has. I hope you've learned a lesson here. Jacob may be at the point where he will surrender to the grace of God, but often surrendering to grace involves confronting our sinful past. I know of some people who will say, you know, that happened before I was a Christian and I don't have to deal with that anymore. And by that they mean, you know, either their divorce or their children or their mom and dad or their family. And what I'm about to say may be painful for some to hear. Surrendering to grace means confronting our dysfunctional and sinful past. Do you know that reconciliation is costly? It cost God his son. I've spoken to Christians who have paid back those from whom they have stolen money. And that's what Zacchaeus the tax collector did. And when he did it, Jesus said, salvation has come to this house. How about you? What would you give to make matters right? But Jacob not only confronts his past, he also humbles himself and he bows the knee to God. Notice that in our passage now, we find for the first time in the book of Genesis that Jacob actually prays. Does that surprise you? Oh, I know that 20 years earlier, he tried to bargain with God, but he did not then bow his knee in surrender and pray. He didn't do it either all those years when he was locked in a battle of wits against his father-in-law. But he does it now. And when you think about it, that's not surprising. God has placed him in a narrow place and he can't escape. He may die in the morning, he doesn't know. You know, lots of people have prayed in times like that. But listen to how he prays. He doesn't attempt to bargain with God. He doesn't promise to do something for God if God will do something for him. And he's not desperately begging either. Notice the three things he does pray. First, he identifies God for who he is. God of Abraham, God of Isaac, God who spoke to me at Bethel. I bow before the God who exists, not the God I want to imagine. I therefore bow to God, not to my fancy, nor to my idols. Second, notice he acknowledges his poverty and God's riches. I love the words of verse 10. I am not worthy of the least of all the deeds of steadfast love and all the faithfulness that you have shown to your servant, for with only my staff I crossed this Jordan, and now I have become two camps. These words are altogether lovely. No demands here, no bargains, no desperation. In its place come words that took Jacob all his life to realize, and he confronts it in a moment of desperation. God, I am unworthy of all the good things I have received. Well, he could tell God he was a sinner and a cheat and a thief. He was a man who wronged his brother, and notwithstanding all of his sins, he has experienced only the kindness of God. That kindness was undeserved. That kindness was a reflection of God and not a reflection of Jacob. You know that until that truth sinks in, you simply can't be saved. It's a profound truth to come to God and to realize that God doesn't owe you anything. But Jacob knows it when he faces his brother. But even so, he knows he's been treated better than his sins deserve. You deserve only hell, but he's given you life and breath and food and wealth. Your life is not half as miserable as it deserves to be. That's called grace. Now, third, Jacob appeals to the promises that God has made. In verse 12, he recounts the promise God made to him. He says, "But you said, I will surely do you good and make your offspring as the sand of the sea, which cannot be numbered for multitude." Now, verse 12 is not bargaining with God. Verse 12 is how we are all supposed to pray. We are to call to mind the promises of God and then, with great boldness, lay hold of them, not because we deserve those promises, but rather because God has made those promises. You see, when we plead with God, we're hoping that God would see some good in us and respond appropriately. That's called ego-driven praying. But when we pray by claiming God's promises, we're in fact telling God three things. One, God, you have made promises to me. Two, God, you're a God of integrity, and I know full well that you can be counted on to always act in accordance to what you have said. And three, therefore, in the end of the day, all glory goes to you and not to me. Same's true for us. When I have sinned, I don't ask forgiveness because I deserve another chance. No. I ask forgiveness because I know that God has made promises. I go to God boldly because he made me a promise that if I confess that Jesus Christ is Lord and believe that he was crucified for my sins and raised for my justification, that if I believe this, he will save me. He promised that, and I lay hold of that in faith. Saving faith lays hold of the promises of God and those promises alone. It says, my only hope are the promises. Outside of that, I have nothing. Pray on the basis of the promises in the cross and you're going to be saved. Pray any other way and there is no hope at all. Did you notice that Esau's 400 men are still coming? Did you notice that Esau is still offended with his brother? There's still another crisis on the way. Yeah, that's true, but still everything has changed. Jacob has found grace. So let's keep reading. Verses 13 to 21. So he stayed there that night, and from what he had with him, he took a present for his brother Esau, 200 female goats, 20 male goats, 200 ewes and 20 rams, 30 milking camels and their calves, 40 cows and 10 bulls, 20 female donkeys and 10 male donkeys. These he handed over to his servants, every drove by itself, and said to his servants, "Pass on ahead of me and put a space between drove and drove." He instructed the first, "When Esau, my brother, meets you and asks you, 'To whom do you belong? Where are you going? And whose are these ahead of you?' Then you shall say, 'They belong to your servant Jacob. They are a present sent to my lord Esau, and moreover, he is behind us.'" He likewise instructed the second and the third and all who followed the droves. You shall say the same thing to Esau when you find him, and you shall say, "Moreover, your servant Jacob is behind us." For he thought, "I may appease him with the present that goes ahead of me, and afterward I shall see his face. Perhaps he will accept me." So the present passed on ahead of him, and he himself stayed that night in the camp. Now, from the best of my reading, this was an extremely large and expensive gift. It was way over the top. And just when you think Jacob is desperate, think about it from another angle. In verse 20, he uses the word appease. In the Hebrew, that literally means to cover someone's face or to take a cloth and wipe his face. In context, it means with this gift, I wish to wipe the anger from your face. You know, in Victor Hugo's masterpiece, Les Miserables, Jean Valjean, a man just out of jail, is given grace. He receives lodging in the home of a bishop. But in spite of that grace, in the night, Valjean steals expensive silverware from the house, and he runs away in the night, only to be caught by the police, who find a bag in his hand filled with the silverware from the bishop's house, and he's brought back to the bishop. The police ask the bishop if this is his silverware, to which the bishop looks at Jean Valjean and says, "I am so glad to see you." And then looking in the bag filled with the silverware, with the police watching, he says, "Well, but how is this? I gave you the candlesticks, too, which are silver like the rest, for which you can get 200 francs. Why did you not carry them away with the forks and the spoons?" And when the police are gone, Jean Valjean realizes he will not go back to jail. And so the bishop now speaks to him. "Jean Valjean, my brother, you no longer belong to evil but to good. It is your soul that I buy from you with this silverware. I withdraw it from black thoughts and the spirit of perdition, and I give it to God." Ha! That's an expensive gift for the remission of sins. That's what Christ provided for us. Will you claim that promise, or will you try to make your own bargain?
2: John, obviously a pivotal moment in the life of Jacob, but what is the decision that we make when we come to Christ?
1: Yeah, it's so important to get this right. I mean, we must come to Him, and we are begging Him for forgiveness of sins, and we want to acknowledge that Jesus Christ is Lord. It's very important to do that. But we must also acknowledge that we are unworthy of any grace that He might give us. We are worthy of nothing, and yet He has made promises, and those promises are all in the cross of Jesus. The promise is this: when we come to Christ and when we claim the promises of the cross, that whoever believes in Him has eternal life. That's the promise He made. And you go to God and you say, "Lord, I'm claiming that promise. I come to you on the basis of what you've offered."
2: Thanks so much, John. And remember to join us again tomorrow as we continue our series in the book of Genesis right here on Back to the Bible Canada, where we teach the Bible.
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6: Luke 16:27-31. "Then I beg you, Father, send Lazarus to my family, for I have five brothers. Let him warn them so that they will not also come to this place of torment." Abraham replied, "They have Moses and the prophets. Let them listen to them." "No, Father Abraham," he said, "but if someone from the dead goes to them, they will repent." He said to him, "If they do not listen to Moses and the prophets, they will not be convinced, even if someone rises from the dead." We can learn much from this remarkable story. First, health, wealth, and circumstances are no indication of a person standing with God. Second, death may bring a great reversal. Lazarus went to heaven, and the rich man went to hell. Third, hell is a place of torment. "I am in agony in this fire," said the rich man. Fourth, there is no second chance. "Those who want to go from here to you cannot, nor can anyone cross over from there to us," said Abraham. Fifth, those in hell feel sorry for their loved ones who follow them. The rich man wanted Lazarus to warn his brothers not to come to this place of torment. Sixth, God's word is warning enough. This story is a wake-up call to everyone.
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7: 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The time is 12 o'clock and this is the Lunchtime News Roundup on TWR UK. Here's the latest news. Prince Harry and Meghan are preparing to return to the UK later this month, settling in a private home outside London. Their children, Archie and Lilibet, are due to start at a British school in September. King Charles was informed of the move on Sunday and is said to welcome the chance to see more of the family in a personal capacity. The couple will remain non-working royals with no change to their official status. The Prince and Princess of Wales have also been told of the plans. The Sussexes left the UK in 2020 and their return marks a significant moment in family relations after a period of strain. The United States of America will substantially reduce its joint military exercises with South Korea. President Donald Trump criticized the cost of the exercises and claimed they sent an inappropriate, hostile message to North Korea. Trump cited his good relationship with the North Korean leader Kim Jong-un and criticized South Korea for not helping in the war with Iran. The South Korean government said it hoped Donald Trump's relationship with Kim Jong-un would lead to meaningful talks. South Korea's president called for the nation to speed up its acquisition of nuclear submarines and take full control of its military in case of war. The Home Office has published new behavioural guidance for asylum seekers, a 9-page booklet explaining UK laws and customs, including respect in public, consent and gender equality. Conservatives say anyone who breaks the law should be deported, while Reform UK claim the document shows ministers know they are a menace. A government spokesman says all arrivals must follow UK law or risk losing support and having their claim refused. Latest figures show asylum applications fell 12% to just over 93,000 in the year to March. A new survey has revealed widespread uncertainty among pastors in the United States, with more than 80% saying they're considering leaving ministry at some point in the last 5 years. The Culture Resurrection Index, based on responses from 1,000 pastors, points to church culture as the dominant pressure. 74% of those who had thought about stepping down said issues around leadership, staff dynamics and organisational health were the main reasons. Meanwhile, the Church of England's Living Ministry Study continues to highlight deep-seated concerns among clergy, including burnout, isolation, low morale and financial strain. And finally, sea ice is rapidly retreating from East Greenland, opening coastal waters to some of the world's largest whales for the first time. A long-running study has documented humpback, mink and fin whales feeding in newly ice-free seas each summer, a dramatic shift scientists link to warming oceans. Researchers describe feeding frenzies in an area where no humpbacks were recorded until 2006. By last year, surveys logged 150 sightings, signalling a major change in the region's marine ecosystem. That's the latest news on TWR UK. Coming up later in the programme.
8: If church members knew that just words, ongoing and consistent words of encouragement to their pastor, if they knew what kind of effect that would help them long term, in the long and the short term, if they could see that just giving a word of refreshment to their pastor, a word of encouragement, just to, hey, I really appreciate all the work that you put into preparing sermons. I appreciate all the care that you offer the congregation. I just want you to know I'm thinking about you and I see you and I'm praying for you. It goes so far.
7: That was Brian Croft, an author from the United States, who's going to be talking to us about the pressures facing pastors. Stay with us for that later in the program. But first, it's being widely reported that the Duke and Duchess of Sussex are planning to move back to the UK. Earlier on today, Dave Piper and Amy Oakley from our news team spoke about this story. Here's part of their conversation.
9: Well, this has been all over the major news outlets since last night. It's claimed that the King's youngest son, wife and children will move back from America in time for the new academic year here in September. It's claimed that they'll live in a non-royal residence somewhere close to London. Harry and Meghan relocated to the USA in 2020 as he gave up his duties as a working royal. The BBC says it understands Harry and Meghan's two children, Archie and Lilibet, are enrolled in the British school for next term. There are no plans for Harry to take back any royal duties once he's here. The family did visit the King at Highgrove back in July, but it's also understood nothing was said at the time about this impending move. The BBC claims the King was informed of his son, daughter-in-law and grandchildren's relocation plans just last Sunday. The broadcaster has been told Charles welcomes the chance to see more of them in a private and a personal capacity.
10: Following the announcement of the Sussex's intended return to the UK and Harry's recent dispute over security concerns, a Home Office spokesperson said the decisions on the security of the royals were taken by the Executive Committee for the Protection of the Royal Family and Public Figures, and the UK government's protective security system was rigorous and proportionate. Prince Harry has previously expressed concern about the safety of his wife and children, which has prevented him coming back to the UK in the past. The prince was back in the UK last month to promote his Invictus Games, which will be hosted in Birmingham next year. David Wiseman, the Chief Programmes and Strategy Officer at Invictus Games Foundation, told the BBC that having Harry back in the UK in time for the Games next year was excellent news. Harry's visit last month was overshadowed by his High Court loss in a privacy case against Associated Newspapers. Prince Harry, along with several other well-known figures, claimed the newspaper group used unlawful methods for getting information for sources, which Associated Newspapers strenuously denied. Dave, none of us know the reasons behind the move from the Sussexes, but does this story remind us of the importance of family, whether that be biological or our church family?
9: I want to be very cautious about drawing parallels between what little we know of the workings of the royal family and our own situations as ordinary Brits and as Christians. Almost everything we hear about anyone so firmly in the public spotlight as the royals or presidents or multi-billionaires is highly filtered and stage managed. I don't believe we can really have much idea at all about how relationships between the king, his children and his grandchildren actually work. But this story will strike a chord with many people. A lot of us have family abroad, or far enough away in the UK that we see them rarely. Some of us will find ourselves cut off from church family too, by circumstances or illness. But the reason family matters in the first place is because God has set it up, whether it's biological, adoptive or church, as a reflection of the relationship he wants to have with each and every one of us.
11: Was a conversation between Amy Oakley and Dave Piper that was recorded earlier on today. You're listening to the Lunchtime News Roundup. The United States of America will substantially reduce its joint military exercises with South Korea. President Donald Trump criticized the cost of the exercises and claimed they send an inappropriate, hostile message to North Korea. Trump cited his good relationship with North Korean leader Kim Jong-un and criticized South Korea for not helping in the war with Iran. The South Korean government said it hoped Donald Trump's relationship with Kim Jong-un would lead to meaningful talks. South Korea's president called for the nation to speed up its acquisition of nuclear submarines and take full control of its military in case of war. North Korea conducted ballistic missile tests earlier this month, which are banned by the United Nations. Dave Piper spoke to retired British Army officer Major General Tim Cross to find out why nations conduct joint drills in the first place.
12: Oh, well, I think in the case of Not just in the case of North Korea and South Korea and so forth, but in places like Taiwan and indeed during the Cold War years in Germany, we regularly trained alongside the American, German, Dutch, Belgian and others to practice working with one another, to practice joint communications, to check out our standard operational procedures and to maneuver with one another and so forth. I mean, it's just a way of getting to know people and actually practicing what was then called the general deployment plan in Germany as to how we would have stopped the Soviet Union if they'd come across the border. And we used to exercise, when I was in Germany, I did four tours in Germany, actually. The exercise season would start in the spring with a company-level exercise. And then as the spring developed into summer, there would be battalion-level, brigade-level, And then every autumn, there was at least a divisional level exercise. And every 4 or 5 years, a corps level exercise at an army group level, which meant divisions from within Germany, America, Dutch, Belgians, and ourselves. So, and these were major, big exercises. Spearpoint exercises had 50, 60, 70,000 troops moving around West Germany for 2 or 3 weeks. So, you know, these are not unusual. Joint exercises are not unusual. In fact, they're very, very important. They give people confidence. They send a message to potential adversaries. So the general deployment plan, those big exercises in Germany, were designed to send a message to the Soviet Union that we are here, we are capable, we have a plan, we're prepared to use force if necessary, should you cross that inner German border, as it was in those days. And the same message for in Korea is these joint exercises have always been, and remembering that there is no peace agreement in Korea. This is the sort of temporary pause of the war that finished in 53. So there's always the danger of that war starting again, effectively. But these exercises between the Americans and the South Koreans have always been designed to test their procedures, work together, but also, importantly, send a message to the North Koreans that we're here and we're continuing to exercise and train together. We have the forces capable, if necessary, to deter you. But if you should decide to have a go, then, you know, we're capable of fighting another war.
9: Is there a fine line to be walked between these exercises, in this case with South Korea and America, but across the world? They can deter or they can cross the line and actually act almost as a provocation.
12: They can. And there's a famous time in the 1980s, about 1983, in which the Russians genuinely believed for a time that NATO was preparing to attack the Warsaw Pact. For various reasons, there were all sorts of issues that, in fact, there's been a couple of very good books written about it. Able Archer, I think the exercise was called. You can send the wrong message in these exercises. Generally speaking, though, everybody is aware that we do them. The Warsaw Pact exercise on a regular basis, as indeed did Russia. But, you know, looking again at Russia, they did a lot of exercises just prior to invading Ukraine. So there's a lot of mixed messaging going on here. You can use exercises as a cover to prepare you to invade another country. You can send messages, as I've said, but there's always a danger these things can be misinterpreted, and that that whole diplomacy, political side alongside the military piece, you know, has to be taken together in the round, and you have to work hard to send the right messages.
9: When we look at the UK military then, and the joint exercises we still take place. Recently, we're up in the High Arctic, I understand, as well. Is it true to say that the UK is actually quite heavily dependent on our allies militarily?
12: Yeah, absolutely. Absolutely. I mean, you know, there are times in our history, like the Falklands campaign in 1982, where we had to do it on our own. But all of our strategic defence reviews, all of our defence analysis is that we work as a key member of NATO, and alongside other allies like Australia and, people who aren't part of NATO. So we've always worked with allies. And I can't remember who it was. It may have been Churchill or somebody who said the only thing worse than fighting with allies is fighting without them. We just don't have the capabilities. In fact, no military in the world, really, America hasn't got enough capability to fight a major high-intensity war fight on its own. Neither does China, probably. I mean, they're obviously close to it. But if we are engaged in anything against Russia today, or indeed anything else anywhere else, like the Iraq wars, like the 2003 war, like the 1990 war, our involvement in the Balkans in the 1990s, we always work with allies, and that's the nature of it. And it's absolutely right. To be forced to fight on your own is not easy, and the Falklands campaign was not easy. So we'd always prefer to fight with allies.
9: Tim, people still talk a lot about the nuclear deterrence, and countries that don't have nuclear weapons want to get them, partly so they have that deterrent as well. Is it fair to say, do you think, from some of the recent conflicts, including Russia-Ukraine, including the Strait of Hormuz, that actually the globalised nature of world economies could be the next big deterrent alongside that nuclear one?
12: Deterrence is a mixture of things. I mean, it is a mixture of hard and soft power, really, those two come together under the umbrella of what euphemistically is called smart power. And economics and politics play a part in that. And the ability to influence people through, you know, in our case, through things like the BBC, actually, and international media and capability and so on. So you're constantly sending messages to the other side. The threat of nuclear is a serious one. And even the Russians are pretty keen that Iran doesn't get a nuclear weapon, for example, which is why they abstained in some of the earlier UN, you know, debates and so forth at the Security Council. So that, you know, the non-proliferation treaty is taken very seriously. There are a number of countries that we know have nuclear weapons outside of the Big Five, including Pakistan, Israel, probably. But if they were to spread further, and certainly if countries like Iran were to get hold of them, there is a real danger that they would use them, particularly at the tactical level. The Russians, in the Russian military strategic thinking, there is no objection to using tactical nuclear weapons. And you can dial down the yield down to literally 10 or 15 kilotons. I mean, you know, still a pretty big bang, but, you know, well below the threshold of major nuclear strategic exchange. So they are, you know, they are usable in that sense, but everybody is pretty reluctant to use them. And to cross the nuclear threshold would be a you know, a very serious moment. I don't think the Russians will use those in Ukraine personally, but, you know, it's possible. And with the way things are going and the pressure that Putin is under, there's always that danger of escalation. But going back to the point about linking it to, you know, the economic sanctions and all these other things. And again, rather like our earlier conversation, there's a balance in this stuff, because if you force people too far, you push them too deeply into a corner, there's always the danger that they will, you know, they'll thrash out at a level and using stuff that you wouldn't want them to use. So these things are never easy. One of the things that I do feel is that we're beginning to have conversations today about strategic deterrence in the round. And back in the 1950s, 60s, 70s, you know, this was a big issue in universities, think tanks, all the ministries of defense and the intelligence world understood deterrence, understood how you used all of this messaging and so forth. All the various doctrines that came out, in those years, which did work, which deterred, you know, a major war in Europe. But we've gone through this period of the last 20 years where wars of choice, relatively low key, low intensity operations, contained in area in terms of landmass and so on. But we've lost sight of the thinking behind strategic deterrence.
9: Just finally then, Tim, the Bible tells us in Jesus' Sermon on the Mount, blessed are the peacemakers. I'm sure for those trying to bring peace in many conflicts over the world at the minute, they feel far from blessed. When we hear news like this and when we discuss war, is it important as Christians that we also discuss those who are trying to bring diplomatic solutions?
12: Yeah, absolutely it is. And, you know, there's a whole range of players here. There's a lot of the non-governmental aid agencies and non-governmental organizations, think tanks and so on, who are constantly looking at these issues and writing papers and holding conferences. The church is very heavily involved in aspects of this. I mean, I still do a bit of work with some of the guys that I've known for many years, people like Bishop Peter Price, who was the Bishop of Bath and Wells and was very heavily involved in lobbying, in inverted commas, with others, Tony Blair in Downing Street in the run-up to the 2003 war. So, you know, there are people like the church, people like these agencies, and people in government and individuals who are, you know, peacemakers in the sense that they're trying to have conversations with people to give them alternative solutions other than going to war, and, of course, arguing about the just war criteria, whether these things are justified or not. So, yeah, we need to understand there are lots of people out there, there are lots of organizations who, as we as Christians, can support and work with and engage with. Ultimately, of course, I mean, you and I have had this chat before, we live in a broken, fallen world, and sadly, war and, you know, all that goes along with that is a harsh reality. We're studying the Psalms at the moment in my local church. We've just done Psalm 46, I think it was 46, in which, you know, it talks about earthquakes and tumultuous times. We live in always difficult times. We find our peace in Christ. It says in there, be still and know that I am God. I'm ultimately in control here. But, you know, the day-to-day stuff that goes on in the world is a sad reflection of the nature of mankind. So those of us with a heart for it and a mind to work for peace have got to engage and continue to do that. And I hope that many of your listeners, you know, are involved in that.
11: That was the retired British Army officer, Major General Tim Cross. A new survey suggests that more than 4 in 5 pastors in the United States have considered stepping away from ministry in the past 5 years, with church culture emerging as the leading cause. The Culture Resurrection Index, which surveyed 1,000 pastors, found that 82% had thought about leaving pastoral ministry during that period. Among those who had contemplated stepping down, nearly 3/4, 74%, said problems with church culture were the most significant factor, including tensions around leadership, staff relationships, and organisational dynamics. The survey also highlights gaps in training. 63% of pastors said that they'd never been taught how to give difficult feedback effectively. 77% reported that they would have welcomed more guidance on how leaders can model and build a healthier culture within their churches. I've been speaking to Brian Croft and Ronnie Martin, authors of the book The Unhurried Pastor, Redefining Productivity for a More Sustainable Ministry. I began by asking Brian how challenging it is to lead a church in these complex times.
13: Yeah, James, good to be with you. I think it's uniquely difficult. I think it's even an unprecedented time to be a pastor, partly because of the way that social media has changed the world, the way the internet has changed the world. But I also think just the political climate and other things that we're facing has just made it uniquely difficult. There are a lot of demands on a pastor now, and pastors function in a way that's unsustainable long term. Most pastors do. And the problem is they don't realize it. So I think that's also contributing to the problem.
11: I'm so glad that you've brought out your book at this time, because I've spoken to so many pastors who've experienced burnout. Why do you think that might be?
13: I'll just start and say that I think it's because a lot of pastors just don't allow themselves to be human. There's a demand in the ministry on the pastor, a very unique one. But a lot of times it's a congregation that expects them to be, you know, three people, that expects them to be in, you know, two different places at one time. But I have yet to know a pastor who knows how to do that. And so a pastor either has to embrace the limitation and disappoint people, or what a lot of pastors try to do is meet the expectation. And that is a lot of times what leads to the burnout.
11: I think that's an interesting point. And Ronnie, I'll bring you in here as well, because I've heard pastors talking about how they often struggle with this idea that they're supposed to be good at everything. So perhaps you might have a pastor whose real skill is preaching, but they're rubbish at admin, and they're just facing so much stress trying to join all of these things together. Is that something that you come across?
8: Yeah, again, depending on the church, depending on the structure, certainly with a lot of the churches, I think that Brian and I, you know, pastors that Brian and I minister to specifically, these are going to be smaller churches. And so there is this tendency where a pastor has to absorb a lot of different roles that if they were in a larger church with a larger staff, they just wouldn't have to do. And so that becomes really difficult, right? So instead of really focusing in on one particular thing or a couple things that you feel like God has really gifted you for, you find yourself sort of everything getting just sort of a small portion of you because you're being stretched. And this is a massive conversation for how you know, even a pastor that doesn't have the availability of staffing and extra resources, how do they navigate those kinds of things? I think Brian said it well, is the first thing is just acknowledging your limitations, and not just acknowledging them, but also allowing your people to get a sense of it, or your elders to get a sense of, hey, I'm just one person and I need you to help me understand my limitations and help me lean into those as a way that you can preserve my inner health. And so I think it's a mutual thing that needs to happen between a pastor and a congregation in terms of understanding those limitations.
11: I'd like actually to talk about that in a bit more detail, and Brian, we'll bring you back into the conversation here. If a pastor is experiencing burnout, or at least the first symptoms of burnout, how important is it that they're honest and open about their struggles? And should that be done in front of the congregation, or is there a better way to handle that?
13: Yeah, that's an excellent question. And I think that's the place you have to start. is you have to realize your limitations, begin to embrace them. I probably would not say it's do that in front of the congregation immediately, but I do think it's essential that every pastor eventually bring that to their church so that the church can reassess the expectations that they may have on a pastor. But I believe that before you can make any ground on getting to a healthier place, you have to own your own limitations and the difficulties that have come as a result of you trying to be somebody you're not.
11: I'm going to aim this next question at both of you because you talk about some of the pains that pastors may be ashamed to bring to the Lord. I wonder if you can both tell us a bit more about this. Why do you think so many pastors have secret struggles?
8: Well, I think you're getting into, I think we're talking about shame now, and I think just shame permeates. It's not just the life of the pastor. I think it's the life of, you know, people and our congregations. And I think just given the unique role of a pastor that needs to be exemplary in their character, and they are, you know, they are somebody of whom holiness and righteousness is part of the job description. And so I think that adds an extra layer of, hey, I'm just a human being and I struggle with things. And there's things, there are areas in my life that I am getting growth in just like everybody else, but I'm going to be a lot more hesitant in allowing those things to be as visible as maybe somebody else might. Because again, I'm supposed to be somebody whose life can be imitated. And so that adds an extra layer of, I think, pressure in the sense that it doesn't necessarily allow a pastor to feel like he can be as vulnerable. So there's just, I think to Brian's point, there's a lot of wisdom that comes into play in, hey, what does vulnerability look like for me in terms of, you know, being somebody that my people can stop dehumanizing, but understand that I'm just a person, you know?
13: I would add that it's similar to what Ronnie just said. Well, there is a pressure to have it all together. So when pastors feel that, two unhealthy ways they respond to that is they either try to meet that expectation, which we cannot because we don't have it all together. We need Jesus as pastors just as much as everybody else. But the other thing that happens is then when we realize we can't do that, we then perform for the congregation. We live a very unauthentic life in front of the church and even secretly. And I think that's where the secret struggles really grow.
11: Now, Ronnie, many of our listeners will be listening to this, and some of them will be pastors or will have a close relationship with a pastor, and they can perhaps help them work through some of these issues. But also for many of us, we're just members of the congregation who want to try and support our pastors through whatever difficult times they found themselves in. How can we be supportive members of a congregation?
8: I'm really glad you asked that, Jane. I think it's an incredibly important question because I think what I always like to say is, you know, it's going to be hard for you to meet a pastor that isn't running off of an encouragement deficit. And most congregants don't see themselves as having any sort of responsibility in terms of encouraging their pastor. And so I think that's one aspect of it that is simple but incredibly effective, is that if church members knew that just words, ongoing and consistent words of encouragement to their pastor, if they knew what kind of effect that would help them long term, in the long and the short term, if they could see that just giving a word of refreshment to their pastor, a word of encouragement, just a, hey, I really appreciate all the work that you put into preparing sermons. I appreciate all the care that you offer the congregation. I just want you to know I'm thinking about you and I see you and I'm praying for you. It goes so far. It goes so far. And I think that pastors should learn to be okay with telling their congregations that, hey, I could use your encouragement. That would mean a lot to me to receive those words on occasion. So I think, yeah, words of encouragement, I think, go a long way.
11: That was Brian Croft and Ronnie Martin. They're the authors of the book, The Unhurried Pastor, Redefining Productivity for a More Sustainable Ministry. You've been listening to the Lunchtime News Roundup here on TWR UK. Here's a reminder of today's top stories. Prince Harry and Meghan are preparing to return to the UK later this month, settling in a private home outside London. Their children, Archie and Lilibet, are due to start at a British school in September. The United States of America will substantially reduce its joint military exercises with South Korea. The Home Office has published new behavioural guidance for asylum seekers, a 9-page booklet explaining UK laws and customs. And a new survey has revealed widespread uncertainty among pastors in the United States, with more than 80% saying they've considered leaving ministry at some point in the last 5 years. That's all we've got time for on the programme today. Thank you for being with us. Now it's time for Focal Point.
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15: The Bible says God's got a calling for us, right? Be godly. The problem is the world's going to try to push you away from that goal. It constantly wants you to move away from it. You have to resist. And if it causes blisters on my spiritual feet, I will not stop fighting. Even when people say, well, God wouldn't want your feet to hurt now, would he? Step up the resistance.

0: You know, no one really intends to slip up and be conformed to lower standards. Moral compromise usually happens undetected, as we're gradually swept away by the tides of a permissive culture. Welcome to Focal Point. Today, Mike Fabares continues a study in Hebrews chapter 12 called Reconsidering How Hard We're Willing to Fight. To strengthen what this study is all about, Pastor Mike has written a new booklet called Storing Up Treasures. 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
1: We've been looking in Hebrews chapter 12 at the calling for us to fight sin, to say no to temptation and say yes to what is right. And we've done a lot of comparison against the backdrop of Hebrews chapter 11. We've seen a lot of, as we said last week, a drawer full of baseball cards and hitters that are batting 350. And we saw last week even the beginning of a comparison. But it starts to get pretty personal in verse number 4. As a matter of fact, there are some people that read this verse and want to quickly just move on to the next verse because it kind of makes us feel bad. It almost feels like a backhanded insult, like, well, you know what, you just kind of, you're a minor leaguer. And people don't like that. Here's what he says, Hebrews chapter 12, verse number 4. He summarizes what we've been talking about. He says, in your struggle against sin, you can see this, you can feel it now. Come on, guys. He says, you haven't resisted to the point of shedding your blood. I mean, it's kind of like, come on, look at you. You don't even have any blisters yet. Where's the signs of your struggle to really say no to sin and say yes to what is right? I don't really think you compared the guys we just read about in chapter 11. Be good for us to look at those again real quick. We get this rapid-fire list of people, and he says things like this, verse 32. What more shall I say? I don't have time to tell of Gideon or Barak, Samson, Jephthah, David, Samuel, or the prophets. There's a mouthful. A lot of people who did some amazing things for God, who through faith they conquered kingdoms. You want to talk about stepping out of the crowd and being distinctive and an ability to follow God and say, I'm going to do whatever it takes. Oh, they administered justice. When the calling came, they stepped up. Oh, they're not perfect, right? They're not Jesus Christ. I get it. But man, they sure showed that they were willing to follow, even at great personal cost. And speaking of that, middle of verse 33, sometimes their commitment to do what's right, it landed them in places like the lion's den. But the good news is we saw great exploits of these people of faith shutting the mouths of lions. Or how about Shadrach, Meshach, and Abednego, verse 34. I mean, they were thrown into the fire because they were keeping their little Jewish dietary laws and not compromise. But you know what? Look what God did. He met them in the furnace and they quenched the fury of the flames. Or how about those people that were so hated for their righteousness? They were threatened. They were on the most wanted posters. But God, he allowed them to escape the edge of the sword. Their weakness was turned to strength. Their cowardice, it was turned to boldness. Their timidity was turned to courage. They became powerful in battle and they routed foreign armies. But sometimes, because they stood up for what was right, God didn't protect them. I know sometimes he didn't let them to have their sandals wear out. They didn't even get blisters on their feet. But you know what? Sometimes they were tortured. But even in their torture, they recognized the privilege of suffering for what is right, and they refused to be released. They knew they would gain a better resurrection. But I mean, as a regular fare for these people that did some amazing things for God, they were tortured, and they refused to be released. They were jeered at. They were flogged. They were put in chains and put in prison. Verse 37, some people threw rocks at them. They were stoned. They were sawn in two, and God didn't deliver them. They paid the ultimate price. They were put to death by the sword. They didn't get rich off their commitment to godliness. They went around in sheepskins and goatskins, destitute, persecuted, and mistreated. And man, these are the heroes. The world wasn't worthy of these folks. They wandered in the desert and mountains and in caves and holes in the ground. After that list, he says, being surrounded by such a great cloud of witnesses, come on, let us run with endurance the race set before us. Let's cast off everything that hinders us and the sin that so easily entangles us. And then he says, last week we saw it, look at Christ. He was willing to go to the cross. Talk about shedding blood for the sake of doing what's right. He could have wimped out in the garden, but he didn't. He said, I'll do the right thing. I'll go. I'll be crucified. And now he says, what about you guys? Back to you again. How about your struggle against sin? Your commitment to do the right thing? Oh, that's right. You don't have any scars. hadn't really cost you a whole lot. Before you throw up your hands and say, well, you know, that's because we're living in a time that's really not hostile to the gospel, I think you'll find there's a lot that we could do to really distinctively stand up for truth that probably would cost us. As a matter of fact, it's the cost that often keeps our mouths shut. It's the pain. It's the ridicule. It's the people looking away from us when we walk into the office. And we don't want to distinguish ourselves that way. Oh, and I know maybe they're not throwing us in prison yet. But things are getting worse, aren't they? To stand up and say, this is true. Jesus is the way, the truth, the life. And no one comes to the Father except through him. And anyone else who says they're the path to God is wrong. To make statements like that of the exclusivity of the gospel, that's going to get you in trouble. It's getting worse. And if for nothing else, it's time for us to gear up and say, what are we willing to pay for this? Are we really giving our all? And I know it's hard, but he makes the comparison. Look at your brethren, if you will, who are spilling their blood to do the right thing. What about you and your struggle against sin? Oh, that's right. You haven't resisted to the point of shedding your blood. You know what he's saying to us? He's saying we're lightweights and we need to admit it. Number one on your outline. I don't know if you're willing to admit it, but jot it down. I think we should admit it. We're lightweights. That's a good way to put it. We're just lightweights. Little American Christian with your struggle to do the right thing. It's, come on. Really? I mean, look at what we complain about. Oh, I got a nasty email, you know. I did the right thing and look, they're persecuting me, right? He hurt my feelings. See, Paul is looking over the scars of being whipped and stoned, people throwing rocks at his body, and we're complaining about an email, right? I often recommend that you read this book right here, The Fox's Book of Martyrs. And if you haven't read this, you need to. And if you have, and it's, you know, kind of, or you start and it's all antiquated, get another book on the list and spend some time thinking through people like Perpetua, a 22-year-old who was told by the Roman government that she had to deny Christ and say Caesar was Lord, and she wouldn't do it. And she's nursing a child, and her father, you can imagine grandparents, can't you? Trying to speak reason into your 22-year-old daughter who is cradling your grandchild, saying, listen, just tell them whatever they want to hear. God will understand. God will understand. Just say what you have to say in your heart. God knows your heart. And Perpetua said, no, I will not deny Christ. And Perpetua gets thrown into the arena of the lions and the Roman standard, the pagans, in their revelry. And they watch this young girl get stripped and ripped limb by limb by the lions in the Colosseum. All because she wouldn't say the words that the pagans in her life wanted her to say. Or how about guys like John Huss? John Huss, who would stand up to the leaders and say, you know what, this is not a small issue, this is the gospel, this is a big issue, this is about issues of salvation and heaven and hell, I'm not going to be swayed, and I'm going to tell you you're wrong. And much like Stephen, they took John Huss and they took him out, they bound him after incarcerating him for years and put him in a public display and executed him so everyone could see. Or guys like William Tyndale. How about William Tyndale? You know his name? William Tyndale, known for one basic passion. He wanted to get the Bible in the language of the people. And the leaders of the church said, oh, no, we don't want you to do that. We want them to listen to us. We don't want them to have this in their hands. And Tyndale said, no, we want the plowboy plowing the field to know the scripture as well as the clergyman in the church. We got to get the word of God in their hands.

of some appetite in your life, and you're going to go, come on, I'm a lightweight. I think I could do more. I think I could say no with a little more resolve, and I think I could say yes to the right thing with a little bit more passion. Because you and I will see that the leaders of the church in times gone by, and even the rank and file like a 22-year-old Perpetua, looks over the rails of heaven when we're pulling the splinters out of our fingers from the price that we pay for our godliness. And when we start to say, oh, I'm such a martyr, they lean over and go, come on, grow up. In your struggle against sin, you have not resisted to the point of shedding blood. How far are you willing to go to do the right thing? Are you willing to pay a little bit more of a price? Well, there's two sides to it, and there's two words here that you should circle and underline. They're the verbs that help us understand what this fight is all about. Now, the calling in the whole verse is that we're not really doing it to the extent that our spiritual forefathers have, inside and even for us, outside of the Bible. So we need to recognize that we're relative lightweights. We're playing t-ball. We need to be thinking about the major leagues, though. So let's grow up in that. But how do I do it? Two things, two words. And if you have your Greek New Testament, I know some of you bring it, you can see in this text that the verse is inverted. A lot of verses sound like Yoda, you know, when you read them in Greek, because they're all turned around. Well, it's saying, that's what happens here. The word that's translated struggle is at the end of the verse. It's the last word in this eight-word verse. Okay, and the word resisted in the second part of the verse is at the beginning of the verse. And he's talking about the fact that there's been no blood spilt in your resistance, right? And then the last word he talks about is struggle. So let's take them in order, which for us will seem like we're turning the verse upside down, but really we're putting it right side up, okay? Did you follow any of that? Okay, good. Some of you are like, what? Okay, here. First word that I want us to look at, the first component of this, is the word resisted. You haven't resisted to the point of shedding blood. That is a very defensive word. It's a word that is really elaborated on. It's the most colorful use of this word in the Greek New Testament. The standard word that we usually see is a word called histemi, and histemi is the word to stand. Stand up to it. Stand firm. Do everything to stand firm against the schemes of the devil. Stand, histemi. He adds a compound at the front of this word, antihistemi. It's not antihistamine, by the way, just so you know. Antihistemi. Sounds the same, but it has no relation. Antihistemi, stand against. One word he compounds is stand against it. It's not like, just don't just stand firm. It's like lean your shoulder into it, put the shield up, and make sure that when sin's lure and the pressure of sin keeps knocking you back, that you're standing firm. Sin, according to this passage, is like a force that is being put upon me, and I have to stand against it. So the first part of this whole thing, this fight against sin, is a defensive posture. And the question for us is, how hard are we resisting it? Number two on your outline, let's just at least say, because our spiritual forefathers did a better job at this, let's at least say this, we need to step up the resistance. There needs to be a harder resistance in our life to the draw of sin. And I think it's helpful to kind of even personify it, because there is a draw, a lure, an enticement that sin has. And to put it in the context of its goal, I want you to look at a passage. And this is Romans chapter 12. It's a familiar verse. We have our kids memorize it in Sunday school. You probably are familiar with it. Let's look at it again. Romans chapter 12, verses 1 and 2. And it will show us that the goal of this force is to fit us into something. Okay? Look at it. Romans chapter 12, verse number 1. Romans 12, 1 and 2. Romans 12, 1 says, therefore, and that's a big therefore because he's talked about an amazing set of events about how God's sovereign plan and salvation and his work to redeem us, and it's amazing. Isn't God good to us to allow us to be a part of this thing? He says, therefore, I urge you, brothers, in view of God's mercy, that's the summary of where he'd been, okay? Here's the upshot. Here's the practical point. Offer your bodies as living sacrifices. Now, that's a hard contrasted juxtaposition of two words, okay? We're all into living for God, right? And that's the first word. I mean, we want to offer our bodies to live for him. But it's compounded with a contrasted word as a sacrifice. That is reminiscent of the call of Christ. If anyone would come after me, let him deny himself, take up his cross, and follow me.
There's this pain involved. There is this sense that if you're going to follow me and do the right thing, there will be

0: be a sacrifice. It will be difficult, and you need to offer yourself as a living sacrifice. And again, this is the theme of our series, holy and pleasing to God. You need to recognize that's the goal. And to be holy, there's going to be some components to it. There will be that sense of offense and that I'm going to live for God, but there will also be a defensive posture. Look at verse number 2. And do not conform any longer to the pattern of this world. Do you see that? There's the defensive posture. Do not conform any longer to the pattern of the world. That is such a descriptive phrase. In other words, the world has a template for you. There's a pattern there. If you're a teenager, there's a template for what the world expects teenagers to be. If you're a young married couple, you know, trying to make your way and establish, the world has a template for you. There's a picture of what that should be and the values you should have. If you're in the middle of your career, picture for you, there's a template that the world has. If you're retired, oh, there's a big template for you, and the world's got what they expect, you know, that you ought to be. And the Bible says that all of that is pressing you into that template. As J.B. Phillips said, and many people quote it, but it's a good way to put this verse. He said, do not let the world pour you into its mold, right? And that's a good way to put it. The world's trying to do that. And it's not an inanimate system. You realize that it is a satanic force, according to Ephesians chapter 6, that we're standing firm against the schemes of the devil. And he's trying to force us into a mold. And the mold is not a godly mold. It's a compromised mold. It's a mold and a template of misplaced loves. It's a template of passivity and cowardice and timidity. It's a mold of self-pleasing and self-interest and self-esteem. It's all of that. And the world's got a mold, and it looks a certain way for kids, for teens, for young people, for middle marriage, for elder. Got a template. And the Bible says, be resistant to that. You got to fight the draw. Does that sound like, remember Hebrews chapter 2, verse 1? It says we got to pay much more careful attention to the things that are being preached to us, or we will drift. Remember that word, drift? And that's so important that we get that. If we relax, here's the thing, you're going to be downstream. It's not going to work out for you. Okay? You are going to be less of a godly, holy, pleasing person to God if you relax for the next year. You're going to take a step backwards. We've got to fight the pressure of the world to have it be like it. There's a defensive posture there. Compromise and sin, it's constantly pressing in on us. Took the kids to the water park this summer. Did you do that? If you got grade school kids, they wanted to go. So dad gives in and we go to the water park. Okay? Now, the water park, usually that's a great thing because I just have to sit there and just, you know, chill out. They go do all those crazy rides. And I got kids that do, you know, they want to do the drop, you know, the straight down drop. And it's just like, there's no way your dad's doing it. I had kids way too late in life. No, right? No, I'm not doing it. Sorry. I'll wait here with your mom and listen to our iPods or whatever. You just go to, you know, have fun, come back sometime. That's it, right? That's the water park for me. Well, at the end of the day, my two boys go, let's do the lazy river, they said. Let's do the lazy river. Now, that had a good title. I thought, okay, let's check that out. Lazy river. Then I'd seen that, of course. I'd seen the lazy river. The lazy river, you kind of get in here, and it's got a little slope like a beach. You get in, and it takes you all around the park, all around the park, and drops you off right back where you started, and you have tubes you're riding. I can do that, you know. I never thought the kids would be in that. Okay, yeah, I'll do that. Let's take everybody. Let's take the kids. Let's just go. We'll go do the lazy river, right? So we go over there, you know, going to the lazy river. There's people and tubes everywhere. And so I grab a tube. Kids grab a tube. They grab the little tubes. Dad's a big guy. Grabs a big tube. We get in the lazy river. We start going. You know, just lazy river. Okay? Well, there's all these 16-year-olds that get these summer jobs as lifeguards at the water park. And they give them a whistle, all right? A little red outfit, a little floaty thing in case someone drowns in the 3-foot, you know, deep lazy river. And they walk the edge and they watch, right? And they're in charge of the lazy river. Well, 16-year-old girl looks down at me and she sees my tube and she says, hey, that's the wrong tube for the lazy river. That's not, the tube's not authorized in here. I'm looking at her like, you've got to be kidding me, right? That's what I'm thinking, but I got my kids are all watching now, right? Authority figure telling dad to do something. What's dad going to do, you know? And I gave her the look without my kids seeing, like, no, you're kidding me, right? Don't do this to me, right? Because we're way down from the start of this thing. So we're floating. Oh, that's the wrong tube for this. I'm looking at my tube. Well, I don't understand the damage caused by the tube that I'm in. That's for another ride. She said, just kept on, right? And I'm like, okay, trying to be a good example for my kids, submit to the governing authorities, okay. So reluctantly and slowly, I disembarked from my big tube, right? And the girl points and says, there's one over there. And it was on the bank that I had passed about, 30 seconds ago, upstream, okay? So I gave her the tube. Here's your special little tube for the other ride, okay? And I'll go get that one. So I start going, realizing now the lazy river, not real lazy at this point. I'm fighting traffic here. People floating by me going, what's that guy doing, you know? And I'm walking upstream. And my kids at this point, they're like, small on the horizon. They've written off Dad. And I'm going, and there's the tube. It's there. I can see it. And I'm going, and I'm starting to feel my feet, at the bottom of this little 3-foot lazy river. I'm picturing blisters, tearing off the bottom of my feet. And then as I get closer to the tube and I'm getting there, I'm making progress. Okay? I realize the tube is right near the jets at the side of the lazy river that keep the river moving. So the closer I get to the tube, this water is shooting at me. And about that time, I thought about how much I paid to get my family into the water park. And I said, forget it. This guy's going to ride the lazy river without a tube. Which, by the way, is not a lot of fun. Okay? I don't float well enough or something, but I wanted the tube. But I gave up. It's like, I'm not going to get this tube. Forget it. Forget it. Bible says God's got a calling for us, right? Be godly. The problem is the world's going to try to push you away from that goal. It constantly wants you to move away from it. You have to resist. And as I'm sitting there trying to resist the flow of traffic and people are floating by and going, what are you doing? I'm thinking, I don't want blisters. I'm not going to get bloody over this thing I paid $100 to get my family into. Forget it. And so, done. If you relax in the Christian life, you're going to be downstream next year. You cannot relax. The world's trying to press you into a mold. You will adopt more values that Satan wants you to adopt unless you antihistamine. You lean in to this battle and you say, I'm not moving. If God says, don't think that way, I'm going to fight this thing. I know the propensity of my mind. I know the temptation of the devil. I know the system of this world's going to want me to adopt that thinking pattern. I know it's going to want me to adopt those values. I'm not going to do it. I'm going to stand firm. I'm going to stand against. I'm going to resist. And if it causes blisters on my spiritual feet, I will not stop fighting. Even when people float by and say, well, come on, I don't understand. God wouldn't want your feet to hurt now, would he? Right? Think of all the rationalizations we give to give in to sin. Step up the resistance. We need to do it.
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4: Job had lost everything, his wealth, his children, his health, and the friends who travelled far to comfort him, well, they made everything worse. Today on Insight for Living, Chuck Swindoll introduced us to Zophar, the third and perhaps harshest of Job's so-called comforters, a man who traded sympathy for sarcasm and compassion for condemnation. In today's study, Chuck continues to recount this heart-rending story, picking up in chapters 11 through 14, where Job finally pushes back against his insensitive friends. Chuck's titled his message, When Rebuke and Resistance Collide.
5: Zophar makes an error in judgment that commonly occurs among legalists. He does acknowledge the infinitude and greatness of God. That's correct. He urges Job to understand such truths and to realize their implications, and that's necessary. Not in this case, but normally it would be necessary. It could be helpful. But then, with veiled arrogance, he exhorts Job to fall in line, implying that he knows what Job won't admit. Men and women, be awfully careful about telling other people they're going through what they're going through because they're sinful. Be very careful about that. If you don't have the evidence and if you don't have the proof, you're terribly close to serving as a judge. And people are sometimes implicated in a wrong where they themselves are innocent. Be really careful about generalizations. Guard yourself from taking a role of prophet and priest, as Zophar does with Job. Some of you are very intelligent. You have a great grasp of God's word, and I commend you for that. Prove it by your restraint. And by the way, if one of your youngsters is wayward and you're just eating your heart out because you raised them right and they're going wrong, remember, the one who has done the most perfect job of being a parent has the most wayward kids, and that's God. Isn't that a relief? Remember the tether he let you have when you were going wrong and when I was going wrong and times in our lives? And isn't it amazing how the Lord, in long suffering, and finally one day said, that's enough, boom! And, you know, like a dog on a clothesline, and it runs out of chain and you kind of jerks a snot out of him when you go, well, I guess I shouldn't run that far next time. And it's amazing how God can do that. Well, Job says, okay, that's enough. Job responds, and we've got to admire him. By the way, it's a good time for me to tell you a story. When our older son, Kurt, was in high school, he played flute. And the flute section sat in that particular band in front of the trombone section. Kurt was a lower classman, and there was an upper classman who was not only further along in grade, but he was a bigger boy and played trombone. And if you know trombone, you know it has a spit valve right on the end of the slide. And you got to be careful where you blow your spit, okay? And professionals don't just go all over unless they're in high school and they're upperclassmen. And so this fellow puts his finger on the spit valve and goes and blows a spit all over Kurt's arm. So Kurt tells me about it later. He said, so Dad, I told him, don't do that anymore. Don't blow the spit on me. Well, that kid couldn't wait to work up more spit. I mean, he would just, so he fills up his slide with it and Kurt says, you know, you're going to wish you hadn't done that if you do that one more time. Boy, it's good. Come back next Sunday, I'll tell you what he did. No. The third time, the guy goes, And Kurt goes, and hits the bell of the trombone and drives the mouthpiece through the teeth of the kid. And now he looks like the opposite of Bugs Bunny, you know. He goes, oh, blood and everything. Kurt continues to play the flute. It's amazing. It's the last time the kid blew a spit on him. Remarkable. I would love to go further with that story, but I'm going to stop there. Chapter 12, Job goes, you're not going to keep talking to me like that. Fellow Christian, listen to me. You're not a doormat placed before the heels of every legalist that comes down the pike. You are neither ignorant nor unimportant. You are a child of God. No one has the right to shame you or take advantage of you. No one. Job responds, having learned a little sarcasm from his friends, truly then, you are the people. By the way, it's plural, so y'all. Truly then, y'all are the people. And with all y'all's wisdom, it's going to die when you die. Oh, what a shame. You three guys are going to die, and there won't be any more wisdom left. Isn't that a great line? Truly, you are unbelievable. As he's scratching his sores and trying to survive. Look at verse 3. But I have intelligence as well as you, and I am not inferior to any one of you. I love that. You're not going to keep blowing the spit on me. Who does not know the things you've told me about the living God? Gentlemen, I am your age. I've been there and back. And in your eyes, I am a joke, verse 4. He called it what it was. They didn't have the gall to call him what they thought of him. I am a joke to my friends. I am the one who called on God and he answered him. I am the just and blameless one. I am the one you think of as a joke. Are there worse insults in life than being seen in the eyes of another as a joke? Maybe not. Probably worse than being seen as a pawn is to be seen as a joke. Me, the one who has talked with the living God. Me, the one who understands who he is and what he is about. I am a joke in your eyes. He who is at ease holds calamity in contempt as prepared for those whose feet slip. And then he goes into the whole subject of the control of God, and he asks them to visit the beast of the field and the birds of the air, verse 7, and the fish of the sea, verse 8. Who among these does not know that the hand of the Lord has done this? It is of God, Zophar and Bildad and Eliphaz. Listen to me. It is of God. You can't explain it. I can't explain it. But the beasts of the field acknowledge, built within them are all of these God controls. They would be able, if they could speak our language, to tell you their story. He gets into he sort of gets a roll on, if you will, beginning at verse 16 down through 24. Look carefully at the list of things. With him are strength and sound wisdom. The misled and the misleader belong to him. He makes counselors walk barefoot, makes fools of judges. Who's in charge here? It's the living God. He loosens the bond of kings and binds their loins. He makes priests walk barefoot. He likes that word picture. And overthrows the secure ones. He deprives the trusted ones of speech and takes away the discernment of the elders. He pours contempt on nobles and loosens the belt of the strong. He reveals mysteries from the darkness and brings the deep darkness into light. It is God. It is the inscrutable Almighty God who is in charge of such things. Don't you think I know that? What a creative way to say it. The God I serve takes delight in undoing human doings and in dismantling human enterprises, in executing his miraculous undertakings. He alone is in full control. Daniel wrote, all the inhabitants of the earth are as nothing. He does according to his will in the army of heaven and among the inhabitants of the earth. No one can say unto him, what are you doing? Daniel 4:35. Job says, that's the one before whom I bow. And Job implies, I'm not sure you've ever met him. Don't bully me. While I cannot answer why I'm suffering like this, I can tell you, somehow and in some way, the God of heaven, the silent God, the one who seems to be the absent God from my setting right now, is still in control. You think I'm a hollow-headed dummy? Verse 1, chapter 13, my eye has seen all of this, my ear has heard and understood it. What you know, I also know. I am not inferior to you, I repeat. Matter of fact, you are of no help to me. But I would speak to the Almighty, and I desire to argue with God, but you smear with lies. Look at his diagnosis. You are all worthless, or his prognosis. You are all worthless physicians. I'd say that pretty well puts it on the line right there. And look, oh, that you would be completely silent, that it would become your wisdom. Turn to Proverbs 17, 17:27. Just hold your place here and look at Proverbs. Job, Psalms, Proverbs. There it is. 17:27. I want you to see the wisdom of keeping your mouths closed. It's a great verse. 17:27. He who restrains his words has knowledge. He who has a cool spirit. Isn't that great? He who has a cool spirit is a man of understanding. Even a fool, when he keeps silent, is considered wise. See, why take away the question? If you open your mouth, they'll know. If you don't ever open your mouth, they'll think you're wise. When he closes his lips, he's considered prudent. There you have it. That's what Job is getting at. Would to God that you would just stay silent. If you had just come to sympathize and if you had just come to comfort, then your silence would have conveyed all of that and more. But you open your mouths and you are such fools, though you speak as though you were wise. You're worthless physicians. Look at the indictment of verse 9. Will it be well when he examines you? Great question. Verse 13, be silent before me so that I may speak. Then let come on me what may. Though he slay me, verse 15, I will hope in him. 17, listen carefully to my speech. Let my declaration fill your ears. Behold, now I have prepared my case. I know that I will be vindicated. Who will contend with me? For then I would be silent and die. With that, he closes his comments to the men, and he opens his words to the God he loves at this point, the one he wishes he would get an audience with. Don't remove your hand from me, and don't let the dread of you terrify me. Verse 23, how many are my iniquities and sins? Make known to me my rebellion and my sin. Just reveal it, Lord. Just show me, whatever it may be. Then he describes life in verse 1 of chapter 14. Man who's born of a woman is short-lived and full of turmoil. The Living Bible says, how frail is man, how few his years, how full of trouble. Isn't that a good commentary on life? How frail, how few, and how full of trouble. He describes himself with three-word pictures, like a flower, verse 2, like a shadow, verse 2, like a hired man, verse 6. Man is frail like a flower. Man is fleeting like a shadow. We humans are full of trouble like a hired man. This is a vulnerable man. This is a hurting man. Now he really searches an issue that plagues every person with a terminal illness. Job doesn't see himself getting better, and so he now deals with life beyond. He says in verse 7, and don't let your mind wander here, track this. There is hope for a tree when it's cut down that it will sprout again. Its roots will not fail. Though its roots grow old in the ground, its stump dies in the dry soil. At the scent of water, it will flourish and put forth springs like a plant. That's why when you clear a field, the old seasoned woodsman will say, pull them out by the stump. Don't leave the stump. You leave a stump, soon as rain comes, the green sprouts. The tree will come back. The shrub will come back. That's the way it is with a plant, with a tree. Verse 10. But man dies and lies prostrate. Man expires. And where is he? Job's questioning life beyond. As water evaporates from the sea and a river becomes parched and dried up, so man lies down and does not rise. He mentions he rises later on, but understand something. This is an ancient book. Stay with this. This is an ancient book written in probably the patriarchal era, when very little progress of revelation had run its course. Job knows very little about the doctrine of resurrection. And it's recorded here exactly as he thought. That doesn't mean that's all there is to the subject, for we have a whole Bible full of further truth. The progress of revelation has revealed more and more, so that today we can pretty well describe what happens at death, immediately after death, and beyond, even the destinies of heaven and hell. Job has a question mark, and he says, a man dies, he lies down, and he doesn't rise. Verse 14, unlike a tree, if a man dies, will he live again? All the days of my struggle, I will wait until my change comes. Then the chapter ends in sort of a depressed whimper. The message renders it. Meanwhile, mountains wear down and boulders break up. Stones wear smooth and soil erodes. As you relentlessly grind down our hope, you're too much for us, oh God. As always, you get the last word. We don't like it. Our faces show it, but you send us off anyway. If our children do well for themselves, we never know it. If they do badly, we're spared the hurt, body and soul. That's it for us, a lifetime of pain, a lifetime of sorrow. End of Job's response. We know now that when one dies, we live on. Jesus himself taught, I am the resurrection and the life. He that believes in me, even though he may die on this earth, yet shall he continue to live. He that lives and believes in me shall never die. In fact, we all have eternal life. We all have eternal life, but the destinies are different. Some will spend eternity with God in heaven. Some will spend eternity without God in hell. Those are the only two alternatives. And he says more about hell than about heaven in the scriptures. Sobering. Yes, Job, when we die, we live again. In fact, we live on. It's always a challenge to know how to wrap up a message that is this broad. You've been very patient to sit through this and to listen to these comments. Let me close with three questions, all three from the text. Three questions. One has to do with depth. One has to do with discovery. One has to do with destiny. Depth. Job 11:7. Are you seeking to know the depths of God, or are you just skimming the surface? You've got to answer. I am so busy answering for Chuck Swindoll, I can't answer for another person here. I do not know you well enough to know. And we're all good at faking it, so we can look like we're going to the deep things when in fact we're just skating. So you answer. Are you seeking to know the depths of God, or are you just skimming the surface? Just going to religious meetings. Just reading religious books, learning religious language. I'm finishing Larry Crabb's fine latest book titled The Pressure's Off, where he writes, as a culture, present-day Christianity has redefined spiritual maturity. The Reformers knew we were saved to glorify God. We moderns live to be blessed. The mature among us are now thought to be the successful, the happy, the effective people on top of things and doing well. We're more attracted to sermons and books and conferences that reveal the secrets to fulfillment than to spiritual direction that leads us through affliction. into the presence of the Father. We seem more interested in managing life into a comfortable existence than in letting God spiritually transform us through life's hardships. Wow. That cuts to the quick, doesn't it? Don't run from the hardship. Don't seek a friend who'll help you get out from under it quickly. Stay there. Stay in it. He'll get you through it, but he'll take you through it. Friends will try to get you out of it. Because after all, we want to be blessed. He'll bless us for going through it. Are you seeking to know the depths of God, or are you just skimming the surface? 13:9. Will it be well when God examines your life, or will it be a disappointing discovery? I can't speak for you because I don't know. But I do know that we will all stand before the judgment seat of Christ, that each one of us may give account of the things done in his body, whether they were good or evil, even whether the motive was right or wicked. We'll give an account. Is that going to be a disappointing discovery, or will it be well with you? Probing, isn't it? Haunting. You anticipate already the last one. 14:14. When you die, where will you live again? With him or away from his presence forever? If you know the Lord Jesus Christ, at the time you die, you will spend forever in the presence of the Father in what is called heaven. The bliss and the rewards of glory with him are beyond our imagination. Or if you in this life choose not to take the Lord Jesus Christ as your substitute for sin and placing your full confidence and trust in him for forgiveness and eternal life, then at your death you are in hell forever. There is no purgatory. There's no praying out of that place where you are temporarily for a while, until enough people pay enough money or say enough prayers to get you out. You're a goner. Sobering, isn't it? C.S. Lewis wrote, "There's no doctrine which I would more willingly remove from Christianity than the doctrine of hell, if it lay in my power. But it has the full support of Scripture, and especially of our Lord's own words. It has always been held by the Christian church, and it has the support of reason." C.S. Lewis was no intellectual pushover. Believe the Bible. Your destiny is determined when you're alive, not after you die. Let's bow together. I invite any one of you who has not, up until this time, given your heart to Christ to do so now. The key word is now. Now. You're surrounded by those who have been so persuaded, and they would tell you without hesitation that they have never regretted the decision. You will never know peace. You will never know real strength when hardship becomes unbearable, like you can know it in Christ. Come today. Believe now. Our Father, we thank you for the searching truths of your word, for what seems to the passerby as philosophical meanderings. What we have here are dialogues of destiny, truths to live by, insights that prepare us for now and for eternity. We are frail, our years are few and full of trouble. They proliferate, it seems. Thank you for not leaving us when those problems surround us and we feel as though they are drowning us. Thank you for staying near. I pray for those who have never trusted the Lord Jesus that you will bring them this very day to the cross, that they might know him and have the assurance of heaven. And we all might be able to say, "It is well with my soul." In Jesus' name, everyone said, amen.

It is well with my soul. Those words are easy to sing on a good day, but Job teaches us they mean something far deeper when life is hard, when friends disappoint, and when God seems silent. 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Today, Chuck Swindoll reminds us that we may be frail, but we're never alone. Whatever you're facing right now, that truth is yours to hold on to. Chuck's titled his message, When Rebuke and Resistance Collide. Maybe you identified with Job's story today. Perhaps you're the target of someone's harsh criticism, and you can't seem to rise above it as Job did. Well, we want you to know that the entire team at Insight for Living cares deeply for you, and it's our prayer that today's message from Chuck Swindoll and this complete series on Job will provide a daily reassurance that God knows your story. 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First, Chuck wrote a full-length book on Job. 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Finally, it's my privilege to give you a heads up on something special that's coming this autumn. 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

0: This weekend on Faith in a Digital World, we're stepping into one of the most extraordinary stories of how technology is reshaping the life of the church. In a world where our phones guide our calendars, our conversations, and even our quiet moments, one app has quietly and sometimes very loudly transformed how millions engage with Scripture every single day. We'll be joined by Greg Hall from YouVersion, the team behind the Bible app that has become a global gateway to God's Word. What began as a spark of inspiration in an airport security line has grown into one of the most influential digital ministries in history. A simple idea that has now helped people encounter Scripture in their own language, in their own context, and in many cases, for the very first time. Across our conversation, we'll explore the origin story, what problem the team was trying to solve, and whether anyone imagined the scale YouVersion would one day reach. We look at how that core vision, everyone, everywhere, engaging with God's Word every day, has shaped every decision since. We'll talk about technology as a ministry tool, what early adoption revealed about how people wanted to read the Bible digitally, how habits form differently on a screen, and the surprising ways technology has opened doors that simply didn't exist before. We'll travel the globe through YouVersion's reach, thousands of Bible versions in over 2,000 languages, and the challenges of building something truly global. Greg will be talking about how they prioritize new languages and the stories of communities whose access to Scripture has been transformed because the Bible finally arrived on a phone. And we'll be talking about some of the data, looking at how people are engaging with Scripture. That's all coming up this weekend at 3:10 on Saturday or Sunday afternoon, or you can catch up on our website at twr.org.uk. Welcome to A Different Perspective with Australian Bible teacher Bernie Dimert. Each episode brings you practical down-to-earth teaching that cuts through the noise and helps you see life through the lens of God's Word.
1: Ever been so thirsty you think you're going to die? And then you have a deep drink of fresh, cool, clear living water. Awesome. In fact, Jesus talked a lot about water. Hi, I'm Bernie Dimert. Great to be back with you again. Today we're going to take a look at the fullness of God in your life from a different perspective. And do stick with me, because very soon I'll be telling you about my latest life application book. It's called Walking with the Spirit, and I'd love to send you a free copy to help you live the amazing life that God always intended. I remember when I was training to be an officer in the Australian Army, we used to go out on exercises for weeks at a time, war games, and we'd be fighting this imaginary army and learning, I guess, how to fight a war. Back in those days, the army was heavily into water rationing, 2 water bottles per man, per day, perhaps. And that was for shaving, washing, cleaning your teeth, cooking and drinking. So in those hot summer months, with all the physically heavy work that a battle entails, it was never enough. Many a time we'd finish an attack up a steep hill in the middle of the noonday sun, or be digging a trench, and all I wanted to do was to guzzle down a whole bottle of water. Of course, you couldn't do that. Then I'd close my eyes and I'd imagine that I was swimming in a nice, cool river with stacks and stacks of water. When you're that thirsty, what you really want is water in abundance. You want to be filled to overflowing. This week on the program, we're looking at what it means to be filled by God to overflowing. Not just half full, not just 3/4 full, not just full to the brim, but filled so that we overflow all His goodness and all His blessing and His Spirit. When we're really thirsty, we have a deep longing to drink. It is such a satisfying thing when we drink. I mean, our need for water is one of the most basic of all needs. 70% of the human body is water. And after oxygen, water is our most important physical need. You can't go for very long without water. The body starts closing down some of its functions, and depending on your condition, you can be dead within just a couple of days. Or if you're stuck in a hot car without water, you can be dead in a few minutes in extreme heat. It's interesting that when Jesus was talking about His plan for our lives, He uses thirst and water to explain what He means. I think it's because it's something we can really relate to. He meets a woman, a Samaritan woman, at a well, and He says to her, Everyone who drinks out of this water will be thirsty again, but those who drink the water that I will give them will never be thirsty. The water that I will give them will become in them a spring of water gushing up into eternal life. See, life gets thirsty. And this week on the program, we've been looking at what it means to be filled to overflowing, because that's Jesus' plan. No ifs, no buts. Oh, well, that's not my experience. Maybe not, but it's Jesus' promise. Everyone who drinks of this water will be thirsty again, but those who drink of the water that I will give them will never be thirsty. The water I will give them will become in them a spring of water gushing up into eternal life. I wonder sometimes whether in life we don't make things just a bit too complicated. For me, faith is a simple thing. I read what Jesus says. I hear what God has to say to me. And then you say, well, okay, if that's from God, that's what I'm going to believe, even if my circumstances are screaming at me, saying that's never going to be possible. You're never going to have a fountain of spring water gushing up in you. And every time my feelings or the things that are going on around me scream at me, God's a liar, God's a liar, God's a liar, I'm just going to pick up that book and go to that passage again and read what Jesus had to say again. I'm just going to believe in him and not all these other things. Now, you might say to me, but Bernie, that's unrealistic. I've been trying to have a life of peace and joy and abundance. It seems like forever, and it's just not happening for me. Look at his promise again, friend. Let's read it. John chapter 7, verse 37. If anyone, not some special people, if anyone is thirsty, let them come to me and drink. Whoever believes in me, not just the special spiritual people, whoever believes in me, rivers of living water will flow from them. By this, he meant the Spirit, whom those who believed in Jesus were later to receive. There are three parts to that promise. The first one is, if you're thirsty, get a drink. When life is dry and parched and empty, if anyone is thirsty, you know what anyone means? Anyone means anyone. Come to Jesus and he will fill us full of his water, a water that when we drink it, a living water, will never be thirsty again. The second thing he says is, and whoever believes in me, you see, it's a faith thing. When he says whoever believes in me, that word in means literally into. So it says whoever believes into me. You may have heard me say this before. I can look at a chair at a distance and believe that it'll hold me, and I'm believing in it. But if I want to believe into the chair, I walk over, I sit down in the chair, and I say, you see, the chair can hold me. I put my faith into the chair, my trust into the chair. And so Jesus says, whoever believes what I say, whoever reads what I said and says, you know something? Like a little child, I'm going to believe and accept that from Jesus. Whoever believes into me, from their belly, rivers of living water. Not just a trickle, not just a stream, not just one river. Rivers, plural. Get it? An abundance, a flood tide of blessing of the Holy Spirit. Whoever believes into me, from their belly, rivers of living water will flow out. The last few days on the program, we've looked at some of the things that can stop that from happening. The blockage, our own rejection of God, the compromise of the sin, the devil in the spiritual realm robbing us of what God wants us to have. And you might say, Bernie, I think you're being unrealistic. Well, I have problems and stresses and strains in my life. Absolutely. Jesus promises those too. Look at how he trained his disciples. He promised them all those things, and he never promised them that he would somehow lift us out of those difficulties and trials and exempt us from suffering. To the contrary, he promised the absolute opposite. He said, in this world you will have tribulation. But in the middle of all that, he also promised that he would fill us to overflowing in this thirsty, parched, dry place. He would let us experience the incredible satisfaction of a deep drink of his spiritual water, of him himself. Now, we might be spiritually or emotionally thirsty or parched or dry, and Jesus says, come to me, and I will give you the Spirit, the Holy Spirit. I will fill you with him to overflowing. And we're all different. We're all close to God in different ways. Some people do it by singing. Other people, like me, get up early in the morning and pray. Other people love to read. Other people find Jesus just most in the middle of life. And there are combinations and permutations of those things. But the consistent message of God's word is this: when we draw close to him, he draws close to us, and that's a special thing, and there is an incredible satisfaction of being not just filled full of him, but being filled to overflowing with the Holy Spirit. He fills us in ways that nobody else, that nothing else can. The problem is, so many people have been living so dry for so long, they've accepted that as being normal. I meet so many spiritually dry people. We think everyone else is like that. We can't imagine how God could ever fill us with his spirit, how he could ever make a fountain of living water bubble out so that other people can come and meet Jesus and drink from that fountain. Because that, my friend, is the normal Christian life. Can I encourage you, don't accept second best. Don't accept a dry, parched land. Don't accept anything else. Don't settle for anything less than the fullness of God in your life, the very presence of Jesus through his Spirit in us. First, then wait to be filled by him, and just don't take anything less. Life's messy. Have you noticed? And when the stuff we're going through threatens to derail us altogether, well, what we desperately need is a helping hand. That's why I'd so love to send you a free copy of my latest book, Walking with the Spirit. And with the life application questions at the end of each chapter, you'll be able to chew things over to really apply God's word right into the circumstances you're facing today. Because God's word, man, it's alive and active. Amen. So I'm praying that through this book, he'll help you experience the power of the Spirit firsthand. You can request your free copy right now at ChristianityWorks.com. You'll see that offer right there toward the top of the homepage. Just click on it, pop in your name and email, and that ebook will be on its way to your inbox in just seconds. That web address again is ChristianityWorks.com. Thank you so much for joining me. I'm Bernie Diamond. Catch you again, same time tomorrow, with a different perspective.
0: This is In Touch with Dr. Charles Stanley, a ministry dedicated to leading people worldwide into a deeper, more intimate walk with Christ. Dr. Stanley's teaching is rooted in Scripture and shaped by a lifetime of faithful ministry, offering practical guidance for real-life challenges. Each message encourages you to rely on God's promises, follow his leading, and live with confidence in his unfailing love.
2: God gives the gifts to be ministered and exercised in the spirit of humility and gratitude before God, giving of ourselves to the whole body of Christ, that the whole body is strengthened because you are exercising the particular personal spiritual gift that God has given to you.
3: Have you ever heard of someone described as gifted? The message you'll hear today on In Touch, the teaching ministry of Dr. Charles Stanley, reminds us that all believers in Jesus can be accurately described that way. If you aren't sure what spiritually gifted means, stay with us for more on how the people of God are empowered to serve. Dr. Stanley's series continues.
2: If you'll turn to 1 Corinthians chapter 12, and we're continuing our series on the church. And the last message was on God's gifts to the church, to his body, and then now God's gifts to, or rather in the fellowship, to the individuals who make up the body of Christ. And I want us to begin reading in verse 1 of chapter 12 and read through verse 7. He says, "Now concerning spiritual gifts, brethren, I do not want you to be unaware, or I don't want you to be ignorant. Therefore, it is our responsibility to understand what the Bible teaches about spiritual gifts. You know that when you were pagans, you were led away or led astray to the dumb idols, however you were led. Therefore, I make known to you that no one speaking by the Spirit of God says Jesus is accursed, and no one can say Jesus is Lord except by the Holy Spirit." Now watch these next three verses. "Now there are varieties of gifts, but the same Spirit. There are varieties of ministries, but the same Lord. And there are varieties of effects, but the same God, who works all things in all persons. But to each one is given the manifestation of the Spirit for the common good." Now, as we have discussed of the spiritual gifts that God has given to the church, as we saw in Ephesians chapter 4, that he's given to the church apostles, he's given to the church prophets, evangelists, and pastor teachers. Some of those were temporary gifts, and some of them were permanent gifts, the evangelists and the pastors and teachers. But likewise has he given to every part of the body a spiritual gift. And so what I want us to look at now is the gifts that God has given to each member of the body. There is a difference between having a natural talent and having a spiritual gift. Everybody, to some degree, has natural talents. That is, what we are born with as a result of what God sees fit to place in your life at your physical birth. You have certain capacities. You are more capable than others in some areas. For example, here's a person who is talented in the area of art, talented in the area of music. Here's a man who has a mind. He knows how to make money. There are all kinds of human talents that relate to our capacity given at birth that also God equips us with to carry out the vocation that he has for us, for example, or to relate to other people. But a spiritual gift is a gift by God given at our second birth, at the new birth, whereby he equips us in order to serve him. Now, a Christian is going to utilize that spiritual gift in every facet of his or her life. Every single area of their life is going to be affected by the exercise of that spiritual gift. Now, one of the things that happens in the body of Christ is that oftentimes, unbeknowing to people and unbeknowing to a person who doesn't even understand what the spiritual gift is, they serve God in human talent. And I want to tell you something. You can spot, if you know what spiritual gifts are and you know how to distinguish between them and you know the difference in a spiritual gift and a talent, you can spot somebody who's singing, preaching, speaking, teaching, whatever they may be doing, who's doing it out of human talent and somebody who's doing it out of the gift of God. Now, what is God's primary purpose for giving to you the day you are born again a spiritual gift? Let me tell you what it is not. It is not to make you feel good. When you talk about, when you hear people talk about, well, I'll tell you, I want this gift and I want that gift because when you have this gift, man, you just feel great. You float, you just act like you're floating on cloud nine. Everything is just super great. You're just floating through the Christian life. I want to tell you something. There's not one verse of scripture in this book that says the purpose for spiritual gifts is to make you feel good. God gives the gift.

0: They were foreign languages. But I will say this, whatever manifestation of the gift that God has given to you, every single one of us has the responsibility of the manifestation of that gift being exercised according to the principles of the Word of God. Otherwise, what you have in the body of Christ is confusion, frustration. So when he talks about the manifestations, or if you'll notice in the latter part of this chapter, look, if you will, in verse 27. Now you are Christ's body, individually members of it. God is appointed in the church, first apostles, second prophets, and third teachers. Miracles, then gifts of healing, helps, administrations, various kinds of tongues. Then he says, all are not apostles, are they? All are not prophets, are they? All are not teachers, are they? All are not workers of miracles, are they? All do not have gifts of healing, do they? All do not speak with tongues, do they? All do not interpret, do they? But earnestly desire the greater gifts. That is, you say, well, what is the greatest of all the gifts from God's point of view? And I'm going to show you that in just a moment. Because, you see, there is a variety in the fellowship, variety of gifts, variety of ministries, and variety of ministrations or manifestations, because we're not all alike, we don't have the same needs, and therefore it is diversity of gifts to make up the unity of the body. Here is one who is hurting. Here is a person who has the gift of mercy. The gift of service, cannot do enough for them. Willing to spend time at their home, taking care of their home, taking care of their children while they're sick. They do that in a sense of motivation. They get a great sense of contentment and joy and fulfillment out of it. You take someone else who has another gift who may not feel that way at all. It does not mean that one person is any more or less spiritual than another. There's not one verse of scripture in this Bible that says one gift makes one man or woman more spiritual than the other. The man, for example, has the gift of prophecy or telling forth the truth of God's word isn't any more spiritual than the person has the gift of service to whom God has called to do what the world may seem as a very mundane responsibility. But in God's eyes, wherever I may be exercising my spiritual gift, as lowly as the world may look upon it, if I'm exercising my spiritual gift in the sense of gratitude and devotion to Jesus Christ as unto God, brother, I'm sitting on the top of the totem pole from God's point of view, because I am doing what he says in the way he says do it according to the principles of Scripture, and therefore I'm living in obedience. Therefore, no gift is more spiritual than the other. No person is more spiritual than the other because they have certain gifts. Now, I don't want to be critical for anything in the world, but I do want to say this. There are certain gifts that some people parade around as if, brother, if you've not had this one, you have something missing. I want to tell you, you show me one verse in this book to prove that. One verse. And if you cannot what you cannot, then you have no reason and no right, my friend, to project upon the whole body of Christ that they ought to be seeking any one of the spiritual gifts. Because he says, for example, in chapter 14 in 1 Corinthians, look at that for a moment. He says, pursue love, yet desire earnestly spiritual gifts, but especially that you may prophesy. Listen, he says of all the gifts, if you're going to pursue any, if you want to pursue any, he says, pursue love, yet desire earnestly spiritual gifts, but especially that you may prophesy. And what he's speaking of here is telling the truth in a form and a fashion that it can be understood. Look in verse 2. For one who speaks in a tongue does not speak to men, but to God. For no one understands, but in his spirit he speaks mysteries. But to one who prophesies speaks to men for edification, building up the body, and exhortation and consolation. So if somebody says, well, if I were going to seek a gift, what would I seek? Tongues, healing, miracles? No. According to this book, and this is the only book we have to go by, according to this book, you should seek to be able to speak forth the truth clearly, in a form and fashion that those who are listening can understand the spiritual principles that God has taught you, he's worked into your life, and you'll show them how to work them into their life. That is the gift you ought to pursue. If God wants to manifest something else in your life, that is his business. But he says here, we are to pursue what? The gift of prophecy, speaking forth the word of God. Now, what are the results? What are the results when you and I discover our gift and then begin to exercise that, first of all, in my family? That's where it must start. Then on my vocation or in my social relationships, but with everybody. All right, what are those results? First of all, once you discover your gift, you're going to gain a sense of confidence in serving the Lord like you've never had before. Because you're going to think, well, Lord, you've given me the gift of service. And I know that's my gift, and therefore, my desire to serve is from you. And if you have given me the gift of service, then you are responsible for showing me how to serve those who are about me. So you're going to gain a confidence in expressing what God has already poured into your life. Secondly, there's going to be a deeper sense of commitment in your service to the Lord. Because you see, the more confident you are in doing what God requires of you and calls you, the more committed you're going to be to it, because commitment and confidence go together. A deeper sense of commitment to doing that. The man with the gift of service, the woman with the gift of service, they want to serve others. There's a sense of fulfillment, a sense of contentment. When you exercise your motivational gift, you gain in contentment and satisfaction with a job well done, whatever he may require of you. Then comes something that I believe is so very, very important in the whole body of Christ, because we are different. Hundreds of different types of personality, thousands of them more than likely. When you begin to understand your spiritual gift, then you begin to understand the spiritual gifts of others. You begin to understand why people respond to you the way they do. Here's a person with the gift of mercy. They can't take a lot of hurt oftentimes. Here's the person with the gift of prophets. Say anything you want. It just goes right on by. Rhinoceros skin can't feel a thing. Here's a person with the gift of giving, and they see you just spending money left and right, and something, a little red flag goes up. Mm-mm. Now, sometimes the person with the gift of giving may appear to be stingy and tight. They're not stingy and tight. God has given them a gift to make them very perceptive about what to do with their money and how it's to be used, and they want to be very, very sure it is utilized to the maximum of its potential. That's God's way of putting people in the fellowship to be sure we are all good stewards. So that's why God has put all different types of people in the body. And what happens sometimes, here's somebody with the gift of organization, you've got the gift of service, what they want to do is tell you how to serve the Lord. Now, you don't particularly like that. What they're doing is exercising their gift. And so what happens is sometimes we get some heat when there's a little friction there, and here are two people who are exercising their gift, neither understands what the other's gift is, both have gotten in each other's hair a little bit, and the problem is here are two people who are genuinely and honestly trying to serve the Lord, and they just had a head-on collision in their sincere desire to obey God. One of the things you'll discover is you'll discover why people act the way they do. Then you'll be able to do what? You'll be able to begin to be receptive and accept people more just like they are. You know why Jesus was never upset by anybody? The Bible says in John chapter 2, he knew all men. He knew what motivated them. He knew why they responded, why they acted the way they do. So you see, if you understand why people respond and act the way they do, then you're not going to get upset. You're going to say, well, you know, I understand. And we begin to accept each other on the basis of loving understanding. Friend, the Spirit of God just pours out his power in that fellowship. Then, of course, there is effectiveness. When you're exercising in your ministry, whatever God calls you to do, on the basis of your spiritual gift and not your talent, you are automatically going to be far more effective in what you do. You understand your gift. You know what the weaknesses of the gift are. You know how the gift is misunderstood, so you are careful in certain areas not to be misunderstood. And so you're going to become more effective in your service. If all the members of the fellowship know what their gift is, know their weaknesses and their strong points, how they respond and how they act when they get out of fellowship with the Lord, and we begin to focus in on that and begin to serve the Lord on that basis, think about how much more effective all of us would be in the area of serving our Lord. Then the last one, I believe, is joy. Listen, when you're doing what you ought to be doing, motivated by love and devotion to Jesus Christ, understanding the people around you, pouring out your life, the joy is the result. You see, the joy is the result. It is the contentment, the fulfillment, that inner sense of deep, abiding joy that God gives you, because you are functioning in God's big body the very way he equipped you and called you to function. And whenever we are being obedient to God in the way he's called us, there's going to be a tremendous sense of joy. So what you want to do is to discover that gift, exercise that gift in the body of Christ, and when you and I are doing that, every single one of us are blessed in return. What would happen to the whole body of Christ if the people of God simply began to obey him, equipped with their spiritual gift in their relationship to each other? I believe that would ignite a great spiritual awakening. the unbelieving world would be so absolutely shocked by our love and devotion for them, our acceptance of them just the way they are. They would be filling up the churches saying, tell me what this is you've discovered. I want who you have.
1: 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Sometimes you hear people referred to as miracle workers. Well, today's moment with Charles Stanley brings clarity to that subject, coming up.
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1: 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People can be vessels, but there is only one who can work wonders. Here's a moment with Charles Stanley.
0: There are multitudes of miracles going on today. The only thing I'm going to say is this. There are no miracle workers. God is the only miracle worker. When you and I begin to lift up men as healers and men as miracle workers, we've missed the whole point. He gave those men in those days temporary gifts, permanent gifts. He gives the gifts within the fellowship today to build up. Listen, He didn't say anything in here about building up men, building up preachers, building up evangelists, building up the servants of God. He talked about building up the entire body of Christ. And when a man has the right spirit, he's not going to focus attention upon himself. He's going to focus his attention upon the Lord Jesus Christ, who is the giver of gifts, who is the worker of miracles. He's going to focus his attention upon the Lord and not upon man.
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4: 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Sproul. With a commitment to biblical fidelity and theological depth, this program helps believers grow in their knowledge of God, their confidence in Scripture, and their ability to think clearly about the Christian faith. 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
5: So why did Jesus die?
6: Well, there are only two answers to that question. One is that there is no justice in the universe. The other answer is, of course, the evangelical answer, the gospel answer. The reason why Jesus died was because He deserved it. God had imputed our sins to Him, and at that moment, He deserved death. It's a principle of justice. And I'm saying this principle of Eliphaz is partly right.
5: The story of Job is rich and dense, not only because of Job's own actions in the story, but because of the actions of those around him, like his friend Eliphaz. Hello and welcome to Renewing Your Mind. I'm glad you've joined us. We're continuing our study of the book of Job with Dr. Derek Thomas, and today we'll meet one of Job's companions named Eliphaz. Eliphaz attempts to comfort Job, but is the way he does it helpful? Is it theologically sound? Before we find out, I'd like to remind you that at the end of this episode, you'll learn how to receive lifetime digital access, along with supplementary material, to this entire series. But now, let's see how Eliphaz attempts to comfort his good friend Job. Here's Dr. Thomas.
6: Well, this is lesson number 4 in the book of Job, and we're going to look at chapters 4, 5, 6, and 7. 4 and 5 consist of a contribution by the first of Job's friends, Eliphaz, and then chapters 6 and 7, Job's response to what Eliphaz has to say. There's a Peanuts cartoon. Lucy says to Charlie Brown, "There's one thing you're going to have to learn. You reap what you sow. You get out of life what you put into it, no more and no less." And then Snoopy says, "I'd like to see a little margin for error." Well, Eliphaz belongs to that group of people that understand the universe operates according to a certain law. You reap what you sow. And let's pick him up, because he begins with, "If one ventures a word with you, will you be patient? Yet who can keep from speaking?" These three friends have already arrived. They've been silent for a week, and now it is time for them to speak. Chapter 4, verse 7. "Remember, who that was innocent ever perished? Or where were the upright cut off? As I have seen, those who plow iniquity and sow trouble reap the same." And there it is. Right, there's a little bit of preamble, but he gets right to the point there in verses 7 and 8. The reason for suffering is very simple. You reap what you sow. You get out of life what you put into it. You are responsible for your actions. This is a consequence of your actions. It's a consequence of your lifestyle. The implication is that Job has sinned. It may be a little sin, it may be a medium-sized sin, it may be a big sin, it may be a sin in the present, it may be a sin in the past, it may be a sin he's forgotten about. But one way or another, the answer to this predicament from a philosophical, theological point of view is that Job is reaping what he has sown. It's karma. You get whatever it is that's owing to you. And it comes back to bite you. Notice in chapter 5 and verses 6 and 7. "Affliction doesn't come from the dust, nor does trouble sprout from the ground. But man is born to trouble as the sparks fly upward." Now, there are a lot of texts in the book of Job that you can take out of context. And you can preach very orthodox sermons on these texts. But in the context in which they're said, they often mean something very different, and this is an example of that. What is Eliphaz saying? Affliction doesn't come out of the dust. Affliction doesn't come, well, from nowhere. There's a reason for it. There's an explanation for it, and the explanation is simple. You reap what you sow. You get out of life exactly what it is that you put in to it. And trouble doesn't just happen. Well, what do we make of that as a principle, as a philosophy, as a theological way of understanding Job's predicament? And remember, Job has lost all 10 of his children. He's lost all of his wealth. And now he's losing his health. And he has a disease that's threatening his life. What are we to make of that? I think the first thing to say is that it's partly correct. It's partly true. You reap what you sow. It's in the Bible. It's in Galatians 6 and verse 7. Do not be deceived. God is not mocked. For whatever one sows, that will he also reap. That's Paul. We teach our children that. There are consequences for your actions. Don't be surprised if such and such is an outcome, because look at what it is that you've done. There's a law of cause and effect that generally operates in the universe, and we expect that, and we teach our children that. The wrath of God is revealed from heaven against all ungodliness and unrighteousness of men who, in their unrighteousness, suppress the truth, Paul says in Romans chapter 1. What is the reason for the presence, the existence, the manifestation of the wrath of God in the universe? It's a consequence of sin. God is coming in judgment. These manifestations of his wrath are an expression of God's reflex, the reflex of his holiness toward sin. Well, we can pick out some specific examples in the Bible. Think, for example, of 2 Samuel chapter 6 and that story of Uzzah and the Ark of the Covenant. You remember the son of Abinadab, in whose house the men of Kiriath Jearim placed the ark when it was brought back from the land of the Philistines. And with his brother Ahio, he drove the cart. Remember, they put this Ark of the Covenant. The Ark of the Covenant represents the presence of God. It contains some valuable religious objects. And to all intents and purposes, it was symbolic of the very presence of God. It belonged in the tabernacle, and the Philistines had stolen it. They had taken it, and now it's on its way back to Jerusalem, and it's on the back of a cart. And, well, I don't know what roads are like here in Florida, but in South Carolina, there are lots of potholes. And one of these potholes hits a pothole. It wobbles a bit. It threatens to fall on the ground. And Uzzah stretches out his hand to steady the ark, and God strikes him dead. And how do we explain that? Outside of a biblical framework, of course, and outside of a biblical worldview, and outside of an assumption regarding the holiness of God, it's inexplicable. But within that sphere of thought, how do we explain it? Well, Uzzah received what he deserved. He wasn't supposed to touch the Ark. No one was supposed to touch the Ark of the Covenant. Everything about the story is wrong. The Ark of the Covenant wasn't supposed to be on an ox cart. And no one was supposed to touch it. He has reaped what he has sown. Think of let's go to the New Testament. You might say that's an Old Testament story. This philosophy that Eliphaz is propounding here. Who that was innocent ever perished, or where were the upright cut off? Chapter 4 and verse 7. Let's go to the New Testament. You know, this might be a principle in the Old Testament, but we're in the New Covenant. And you go to Acts chapter 5 and Ananias and Sapphira. And in this period of the early history of the New Testament church, when they have all of their goods in common, and sell their belongings for the benefit of the wider community of the church. This is not something that seems to continue in the life of the church. I think it belongs to that early period in the life of the church in Jerusalem. They tell a white lie about the value of a piece of real estate. Well, it's not such a serious sin, you might think. And God strikes one and then another dead. And this is the New Testament church. This is the church within living memory of Pentecost. This is the church with the apostolic gifts and manifestation in the church. Let's go back to the early church, people say. Well, let's go back to Acts chapter 5, and God strikes people dead for not filling in their forms correctly about their value of their real estate. Well, it's a principle. They reaped what they had sown. There is such a thing as instant retribution. That's what Eliphaz is saying. Suffering is punishment. It is instant retribution. It's the judgment of God. God is angry. He's visiting, and he visits in punishment. He visits by sending suffering. He visits by inflicting trial. I'm saying it's partly right. Now, a non-Christian worldview doesn't accept this, but within a Christian worldview, within a biblical worldview, we actually believe this, that there are consequences to our actions. Paul writes to the Corinthians, a passage we read together, for example, at the Lord's Supper, encouraging folk to examine themselves and so on, so that they come to partake in the Lord's Supper in a manner that is Christ-centered and gospel-centered. He reminds us in that passage in 1 Corinthians 10 and then in chapter 11. Paul reminds us that there are some in Corinth who are sick. Some have died. And it's a punishment. It's a visitation of God. God did this. God came in his holiness, in his righteousness. Oh, the world doesn't believe this. But this is what the Bible teaches. There are times when this happens. It is partly right. Why did Jesus die? That's probably the most important question you can ever ask. Why did Jesus die? He was without sin. He was sinless. He'd never transgressed any law. Why is it right that Jesus should die? Death is the wages of sin. So there's the principle. You reap what you sow. You sin, and what do you reap? You reap death. Death is the wages of sin. Sin pays its wages. It gives out its wages, and it's death. So why did Jesus die? There are only two answers to that question. One is that there is no justice in the universe. You can't expect justice. You can be an innocent man. You can live perfectly. You can live impeccably. And death still gets you. Bad things still get you. Because there's no justice in the world. The other answer is, of course, the evangelical answer, the gospel answer. It's the answer of 2 Corinthians 5:21. The reason why Jesus died was because he deserved it. At the point at which he died, he was reckoned to be sin. Well, in Luther's words, he was the greatest sinner the world had ever seen. God had imputed our sins to him. And at that moment, he deserved death. That's why death came upon him. It's a principle of justice. And I'm saying this principle of Eliphaz is partly right. But of course, it's also partly wrong. It's also partly incorrect. Take the example of John chapter 9. The incident where we read of a man that has been born blind. And the disciples ask Jesus, who sinned? Was it him or was it his parents? Well, you notice the inference of the question. What lies behind that question? Somebody has sinned. The only explanation for this blindness is that somebody has sinned. Either the man himself has sinned or his parents have sinned in some way. And this is a direct judgment of God upon him. You remember Jesus' answer. But it was neither. Now, Jesus isn't saying that the man had never sinned, nor is Jesus saying that his parents were sinless. It's not the point. What he's saying is there is no immediate connection between the sin of this man or the sin of this man's parents and the malady that he's experiencing. The explanation lies somewhere else. It was neither him nor his parents, but that the works of God might be made manifest in him. And Jesus heals him. And he becomes a wonderful story that we still remember. We're talking about it right here. God used it in order to teach others. God used it in order that he might be an instrument in the hands of God to teach and educate others. Take Paul in 2 Corinthians 12, the thorn in the flesh, whatever that was. And three times Paul prays that this malady be taken away. There is no indication in the passage that this malady, this thorn in the flesh, whatever it was a punishment from God. There's nothing in the text that suggests that. Some people think it might have been his eyesight and so on. But whatever it was, there's no indication in the text that it was a specific visitation of the judgment of God. Take Hebrews 12 and verse 6. For the Lord disciplines the one he loves and chastises every son whom he receives. Yes, the Lord disciplines the one that he loves. He chastises them. But here in this passage, in Job chapter 4 and verse 7, remember, who that was innocent ever perished. The implication of Eliphaz is Job isn't innocent. All these protestations on the part of Job that he is innocent. Well, he's beginning to suspect it. And what is Job's response? You look at chapter 6 and 7. Let's go back to verse 14. He who withholds kindness from a friend forsakes the fear of the Almighty. My brothers are treacherous, as a torrent bed, as torrential streams that pass by, which are dark with ice and where the snow hides itself. When they melt, they disappear. When it is hot, they vanish from their place. The caravans turn aside from their course. They go up into the waste and perish. The caravans of Tema look, the travelers of Sheba hope. They are ashamed because they were confident. They come there and are disappointed, for you have now become nothing. You see my calamity and are afraid. And he's saying Eliphaz is like a storm. Comes and it goes. It comes and it disappears. Eliphaz is a bit of a windbag. He talks a lot. He has a lot to say. He's very confident about himself. And Job says in response that he is of no help. He's of no help whatsoever. There's a parody here, and it's a parody of the 8th Psalm. What is man that you make so much of him and give so much attention? Let's look at chapter 7 and verse 21, right at the end of Job's response. Let's go back to verse 19. How long will you not look away from me, nor leave me alone till I swallow my spit? If I sin, what do I do to you, you watcher of mankind? Why have you made me your mark? As though God has set a target on his back. Why have I become a burden to you? Why do you not pardon my transgression and take away my iniquity? For now I shall lie in the earth and you will seek me, but I shall not be. It's almost as though Job is saying, it's almost like a child that's saying, you know, you'll miss me when I'm gone. I remember when I was little, you know, every child goes through this sort of moment and they want to run away from home. Things are difficult, life is hard, things happen in families and so on. I remember packing a little bag of some cookies and something to drink and I walked down the road as far as the bend. We're talking 100 yards, maybe. And I remember saying, remember looking back and saying to my mother, you'll be sorry when I'm gone. And she's looking pitifully. And of course, I turned, went round the corner and just sat there. And about 20 minutes later, my sister comes and says, it's time to go home now, let's go. And it's almost as if Job is saying at the end here, you know, you'll miss me when I'm gone. What is Job saying here? He's taking Eliphaz's contribution. And Eliphaz is a man with a very simplistic view of life. It's very black and white. It's very easy to understand. It's very easy to comprehend. There are no question marks. There are no gray areas. There's nothing that this man can't fit into his worldview and his box. Suffering is punishment. Always, invariably, without exception. And I'm saying that's partly right. Sometimes it is. If you sin willfully, there's no point in complaining about the consequences that develop from that. There are consequences. You reap what you sow. If you contracted a disease, say, from a lifestyle that was contrary to the Word of God, you gave yourself to a certain lifestyle, you contracted a sexually transmitted disease. Well, you've only got yourself to blame. We feel sympathy. There's compassion. There's Christian love. There's forgiveness. There's all of that. But you can't come and say, I don't understand this. Why has this happened to me? Why is life so unfair? You've lived a life of debauchery. And you've contracted a disease. You have yourself to blame. It's your actions. And you need to own up to them. But what if you've contracted a disease through a blood transfusion? It's got nothing to do with you. It's not a consequence of anything that you did. You still have the disease. The disease is the same in both cases. But one is innocent, and the other is not. Life is more complicated than what Eliphaz is saying here. Well, what are the lessons that we can learn from this introductory comment by Eliphaz? Well, two things. One, that well-intentioned counselors can be wrong. Or let me put it more simply. Christians can be wrong. Well-meaning, well-intentioned Christians can be wrong. They can come in, analyze the situation, give some analysis of it, and they can be wrong. They can be seriously astray. Eliphaz is seriously astray. And we know that because God says so. We're told that in the prologue. That was the function of the prologue. That Job was a godly man, and the reason for his suffering was not his sin. There's another lesson here. And it's a lesson that we're going to have to unpack as we study through the book of Job. God's ways, well, they're not our ways. His thoughts are not our thoughts. Does Job have an answer to the question, why? No, he doesn't. And Eliphaz hasn't provided it. And nor has Job himself come to a full realization of it. And he's walking now in that pathway of discovering once again that God's ways are not our ways and his thoughts are not our thoughts. He ends this little section. You'll be sorry when I'm gone. He's talking to the Lord. And he has stopped listening to Eliphaz. And he's taken his troubles, pitiful as they are now, and he's laid them at the feet of Almighty God.
7: It can often be one of the hard truths of Scripture, that our ways are not God's ways. And yet, what comfort to be able to lay our troubles at the feet of the Lord. Tomorrow, we'll be concluding this brief study of the book of Job as we meet another of Job's would-be comforters. Will he do a better job than Eliphaz? Or will he compound Job's misery? Find out tomorrow here on Renewing Your Mind.

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1: This is Hope with God. I'm Wendy Palau. How are you today? Burdened? Maybe you're full of anxiety. Possibly just bored with life. But when we walk with God, our lives are about so much more than making ourselves happy through each day. When we know God, the Bible says we're running a race, a spiritual race, and we know there's a finish line. One day we'll be with Him, and we know this world is not our home. Until then, how do we walk through each day? Hebrews 12 reminds us to fix our eyes on Jesus. That phrase simply means to look away from all else. So, are your eyes fixed on Jesus? He is the one who loves you even more than you love yourself. Imagine. He is the one who will give you the perseverance you need to run your race. Always remember, there's hope with God. This is Wendy Palau.
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7: Welcome to our program where we read the Bible chapter by chapter and receive commentary from our Bible teacher, John Matthews. Now, today, we'll be opening up to the Old Testament book of Ezra. And he was a priest during the time of Judah's return from Babylonian captivity. Now, John will take us through the first three chapters of this book with the episode theme, God Keeps His Promises.
5: Thanks very much, Esther, and a very warm welcome to this latest episode of Mission 66. So good to have your company as we arrive at the book, as Esther said there, of Ezra, which has to do with this time period when the people of Judah were returning from this period of exile in Babylon. We're now in the Persian era, and Ezra the priest most likely writes this around the year 457 to 450 BC. Ezra was a priest who went to Babylon with the rest of the captives, but he returns to Jerusalem around 458 BC ahead of Nehemiah, which is the name of the next book, which we'll get to in Mission 66. Now, it's said that Ezra wrote most of 1st and 2nd Chronicles that we've just covered on Mission 66, also the book of Ezra and the book of Nehemiah, as well as Psalm 119. And the book of Ezra centers on God's promise made through Jeremiah the prophet that the Judeans would return to their land 70 years after being captured by the Babylonians. Now, God always keeps his promises. So next, let's explore what happens at the beginning of Ezra chapter 1 when it speaks of those exiles returning to Judah and Jerusalem from Babylon. And the first part of this is really a repeat of what is written at the end of 2 Chronicles. And it's a decree by Cyrus. This is verse 1. In the first year of Cyrus, king of Persia, that the word of the Lord by the mouth of Jeremiah might be fulfilled, the Lord stirred up the spirit of Cyrus, king of Persia, so that he made a proclamation throughout all his kingdom and also put it in writing. Thus says Cyrus, king of Persia, it said, the Lord, the God of heaven, has given me all the kingdoms of the earth, and he has charged me to build him a house in Jerusalem, which is in Judah. Whoever is among you of all his people, may his God be with him, and let him go up to Jerusalem, which is in Judah, and rebuild the house of the Lord, the God of Israel. He is the God who is in Jerusalem. And let each survivor in whatever place he sojourns be assisted by the men of his place with silver and gold, with goods and with beasts, besides freewill offerings for the house of God that is in Jerusalem. Then rose up the heads of the fathers' houses of Judah and Benjamin, and the priests and the Levites, everyone whose spirit God had stirred to go up to rebuild the house of the Lord that is in Jerusalem. And all who were about them aided them with vessels of silver, with gold, with goods, with beasts, and with costly wares, besides all that was freely offered. Cyrus the king also brought out the vessels of the house of the Lord that Nebuchadnezzar had carried away from Jerusalem and placed in the house of his gods. Cyrus, king of Persia, brought these out in the charge of Mithridath, the treasurer, who counted them out to Sheshbazzar, the prince of Judah. And this was the number of them: 30 basins of gold, 1,000 basins of silver, 29 censers, 30 bowls of gold, 410 bowls of silver, and 1,000 other vessels. All the vessels of gold and of silver were 5,400. All these did Sheshbazzar bring up when the exiles were brought up from Babylonia to Jerusalem. Well, Ezra chapter 2 has the details of who returns from the Babylonian captivity, and there were about 50,000 who made this first journey. We're not going to read the entire chapter, not because it's not important, but it's because it contains a long list of those families who made the return. You can certainly read those for yourself. I think it's really important to understand what's happening here and the context of this return. So remember that the people had gone into exile in Babylon when Judah and Jerusalem fell to Nebuchadnezzar. Groups were taken away in 605 BC, 597 BC, and finally with the destruction of the city Jerusalem in 586 BC before Christ. And eventually, though, the Babylonian Empire weakens and it's taken over by the Medes and the Persians in one night. We read about Belshazzar's feast in the book of Daniel and the supernatural handwriting that appears on the wall, signalling Belshazzar's demise and the rise of the Persian Empire. And Belshazzar, in fact, was killed that very night, and the Medes and the Persians take over when the prophet Daniel was advanced in age. And so now this return begins. The first return is led by Zerubbabel. Much later, in 458 BC, the second return occurs under Ezra. Finally, about 14 years after Ezra's time, there is a third return, and that is led by Nehemiah. Now, we're going to read Ezra chapter 3 in its entirety because it's important, and we'll get a picture of the impact that the return was making on the hearts of the returning captives. So this is Ezra chapter 3. When the seventh month came, and the children of Israel were in the towns, the people gathered as one man to Jerusalem. Then arose Jeshua, the son of Jozadak, with his fellow priests, and Zerubbabel, the son of Shealtiel, with his kinsmen. And they built the altar of the God of Israel to offer burnt offerings on it, as it is written in the law of Moses, the man of God. And they set the altar in its place, for fear was on them because of the peoples of the lands. And they offered burnt offerings on it to the Lord, burnt offerings morning and evening. And they kept the feast of booths, as it is written, and offered the daily burnt offerings by number according to the rule, as each day required. And after that, the regular burnt offerings, the offerings at the new moon, and at all the appointed feasts of the Lord, and the offerings of everyone who made a freewill offering to the Lord. From the first day of the seventh month, they began to offer burnt offerings to the Lord. But the foundation of the temple of the Lord was not yet laid. So they gave money to the masons and the carpenters, and food, drink, and oil to the Sidonians and the Tyrians, to bring cedar trees from Lebanon to the sea, to Joppa, according to the grant that they had from Cyrus, king of Persia. Now in the second year after their coming to the house of God at Jerusalem, in the second month, Zerubbabel the son of Shealtiel and Jeshua the son of Jozadak made a beginning, together with the rest of their kinsmen, the priests and the Levites and all who had come to Jerusalem from the captivity. They appointed the Levites from 20 years old and upward to supervise the work of the house of the Lord. And Jeshua with his sons and his brothers, and Kadmiel and his sons, the sons of Judah, together supervised the workmen in the house of God, along with the sons of Henadad and the Levites, their sons and brothers. Just for the record here, Zerubbabel was one of the civic leaders, while Joshua, the priest, was the religious leader. There was no separation of church and state at this point. Both were working together, like one of those instances where government and the church works together to advance the kingdom of heaven. And this is verse 10. And when the builders laid the foundation of the temple of the Lord, the priests in their vestments came forward with trumpets, and the Levites, the sons of Asaph, with cymbals to praise the Lord, according to the directions of David, king of Israel. And they sang responsively, praising and giving thanks to the Lord, singing, "For he is good, for his steadfast love endures forever toward Israel." And all the people shouted with a great shout when they praised the Lord, because the foundation of the house of the Lord was laid. But many of the priests and Levites and heads of fathers' houses, old men who had seen the first house, wept with a loud voice when they saw the foundation of this house being laid, though many shouted aloud for joy, so that the people could not distinguish the sound of the joyful shout from the sound of the people's weeping. For the people shouted with a great shout, and that sound was heard far away. You see, this mixture of joy and tears was almost overwhelming as people celebrated the return and the fulfillment of God's promises.
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0: activity and are waiting for that to come true. But you're right, we go to a prophecy in Isaiah chapter 44, which mentions Cyrus by name. Let me read this part of the Bible to you. It's Isaiah 44, verse 28, and it reads, "Who says of Cyrus, 'He is my shepherd, and he shall fulfill all my purpose,' saying of Jerusalem, 'She shall be built,' and of the temple, 'Your foundation shall be laid.'" Now, what's really remarkable, Esther, about that is that Isaiah ministered around 150 years before the Babylonians even took the Judeans into captivity. So here's Isaiah speaking through the inspiration of God some, what, 150 plus 70, 220 years before, predicting not only the Babylonian captivity of Judah, but also predicting their return and the restoration of the temple, and actually mentioning Cyrus by name. Well, this was long before the city was taken and the temple was destroyed. And let me show you another example of prophetic insight regarding the Babylonian captivity, because the prophet Jeremiah, who came after Isaiah, said in chapter 25, verse 11, "This whole land," said Jeremiah, "shall become a ruin and a waste, and these nations shall serve the king of Babylon 70 years. Then, after 70 years are complete, I will punish the king of Babylon and that nation, the land of the Chaldeans, for their iniquity, declares the Lord, making the land an everlasting waste." So both Isaiah and Jeremiah have predicted that Judah, because of their sin, would be taken captive into Babylon, and that it would last for 70 years, and then this king called Cyrus would be the one connected to the return and the restoration of Jerusalem. Now think of it. Only God could have known how long that Babylonian captivity would last, and only he could have known that Babylon would be overrun by Persia, where Cyrus, the very name, would be the king.
1: Oh, so interesting. And another thing that's interesting to note is how Cyrus acknowledges the God of heaven. In fact, he acknowledges the people of God. Now, obviously, King Cyrus had his own gods that he was worshipping. But John, where do you think this piety came from? I mean, could we conclude that maybe he converted somehow to Judaism?
0: Well, we don't know that because the Bible doesn't tell us, Esther, but Cyrus, being the king of Persia, lived in this polytheistic society that believed in the existence of many gods. And Cyrus, as history itself bears witness, was a really benevolent king who was somebody who knew how to skillfully manage political relations with conquered peoples. So he had this respect of religions of other people. Historical accounts, actually, Esther, from the Persian Empire show that Cyrus did his best to restore the gods and the temples of other peoples, not just the Judeans. So he's practicing this kind of good neighbor policy, I suppose you could call it that, trying to maintain peaceful dominance over the various nations under his rule by allowing them to exercise culturally what was their way and their religions. So when he declares that God, the God of Israel, is the God of heaven, I think he's responding to what he had heard said about this God. But his understanding has its limits, because he mistakenly states that God, this particular God, is located in one place. So he doesn't go as far as to say that God is omnipresent. That means he's everywhere. And the prophets make it clear that the Lord is the God of the entire earth. So Cyrus is certainly used by God to bring about his purpose and see that the Judeans are returned and the temple is eventually restored. But this shouldn't be as some kind of proof text to say that Cyrus was saved or converted to anything that we, you know, as far as we can read here in the Bible.
1: All right, got it. Well, chapter 2 actually lists the names of all the returnees to Jerusalem, and it's I don't know, Ezra really took some

0: painstaking efforts to record the names of every family that made the return. Why was this exercise so important?
1: Well, as we've already seen in Mission 66, genealogies are important because, one, they work through and clearly show God's plan being traced through the generations. And they were important to the Judeans for a number of reasons. Mainly, I think it showed this continuity between Judah before the families were taken captive and after. How else, you know, would these returnees be able to prove that they had rights to plots of ground owned by their forefathers before this period of 70 years in captivity, if they could accurately show that their family line was connected to one of the original landowners? Well, then they were able to prove that they were entitled to repossess the land. And so accuracy is important, and Ezra deserves a lot of credit for making sure the record is indeed accurate and clearly defined. So there's a list of everybody who returns. It starts with references to ordinary people. Then it mentions the priests and those connected to worship, followed by a detailed list name by name. And this is important for other reasons besides, because for one thing, it marks the fulfillment of God's prophetic word from many years before. Many who awaited this promise, they're listed here, along with the descendants of those who heard the prophecies and the details, including, in fact, the objects that were taken to Babylon and are now being returned. They're also accounted for. And it marks the timeline. We have a precise date for this event. It's around 538 BC, which is during Cyrus's reign. It shows as well that the Bible is not just a figment of somebody's imagination. It is in part a history book, but it's not just that either. It's a book that demonstrates that God knows the end from the beginning. It's his span of history throughout. And when God makes a promise, we know that he keeps it. And it's done in a clear and an undeniable way. In other words, history may report on the Babylonian captivity and on the date of the Judeans' return, but it's the word of God that shows that God had predicted what was coming. And indeed, if we push on into the New Testament, we can still open that book and see what is coming ahead of us today.
0: Well, you know, there is something I observed in chapter 3, and it has to do with the building of the altar and the temple, even before the rebuilding of the wall of the city. And just in my own deduction process, this shows that there was so much importance given to worship and to praise.
1: Yeah, it's really prominent, isn't it? And we know, Esther, that worship and adoration of God is one of the central themes of the Bible. The hymn writer A.W. Tozer once said, "We must never rest until everything inside of us worships God." And the way that God is approached here is through sacrifice. That is the central focus. So the altar is built first, then the temple. For 70 years, the Judeans hadn't performed any of the sacrifices required by the law. They weren't able to. They couldn't. They'd been removed from their homeland, the temple destroyed. But during their captivity, the concept of the synagogue emerged, small groups where there were at least 10 Jewish families. And during that time, well, they must have had time to reflect on their past history. And so when the people returned from captivity, they are ready to restore the altar and indeed the temple.
0: Well, I think this was a great start to the book of Ezra, John. So how do we summarize all three chapters?
1: Well, Ezra outlines the return of the Judeans from Babylonian captivity during the Persian era, fulfilling, in fact, God's promise through Jeremiah that that exile would last 70 years. And the book begins with Cyrus, king of Persia, issuing this decree to rebuild the temple in Jerusalem. Prophecies by Isaiah and Jeremiah predicted the Babylonian captivity, its duration, and the fact that a king called Cyrus would give this order for the Judeans to return to their homeland, which confirms that God knows the end from the beginning and he always keeps his promises. And the return, well, it occurred in three waves. There was a civic leader called Zerubbabel who led the first group back in 538 BC. Ezra followed in 458 BC. And Nehemiah would complete the return, rebuilding the wall of Jerusalem 14 years later. Ezra 2, chapter 2, lists families who returned, emphasizing the genealogical lines to reclaiming ancestral land and fulfilling God's promises. And worship is central for these returnees who prioritize rebuilding the altar, offering sacrifices before they construct the temple. And then Ezra 3, we see these mix of emotions as the temple's foundation again is laid, young people rejoicing, those who are older, some of them weeping, remembering Solomon's grand temple that had been torn down by the Babylonians. And in future chapters, Esther, we're going to see a revived people.
0: Well, dear friends, we certainly encourage you to stay with us here on Mission 66 as we get to those future chapters. Well, this is where we'll leave it for today, and we hope you'll join us same time, same place as we continue in the book of Ezra. So until then, from myself, Esther, and John, saying see you next time, and may God bless you.
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1: Our sons worked for many years on a Native American reservation, and it was one of the few places on that dark reservation. Dark because really so few people have been reached for Christ, and so very few people had Christmas decorations up. But I was always impressed with that one village church where they had a lot of lights outlining all their church buildings. And it was a cross covered with lights on top of the church's steeple. It's pretty impressive. Well, one Christmas I had a chance to visit there, and I got to see the lights of the church and that cross. And, man, the cross really stands out against the darkness. Oh, and I met Rose. Yeah, she's a Native woman who attends that church. And those lights are an important part of her story, actually. She said, I have struggled with alcohol for many years, and one night during the Christmas season, I hit bottom. I was in the pit. I wandered outside, and there it was, the cross all lit up in front of me. And I came to where the cross was, and she said, with the help of the pastor's wife, I finally found hope that night. Well, I'm Ron Hutchcraft, and I want to have a word with you today about light in your dark night. As that Native woman discovered that night when it was especially dark for her, the shape of hope is the cross of Jesus. For her, and maybe for you right now. In our word for today from the Word of God in Ephesians 2:12, the Bible describes in eight little words how so many people feel. It talks about being, here we go, without hope and without God in the world. Without hope. Describes that feeling that things are always going to be like they've always been. I'm never going to change. My life is never going to change. I'll always come up empty. I'll always come up lonely. I'm always going to come up confused. I'm always going to come up feeling worthless. The habits, the failures, the weaknesses that have always brought me down, they're always going to bring me down. Rose, the woman I met at that reservation church, said it was like being in the pit. And the Bible suggests that the ultimate reason we are without hope is because we are without God. That doesn't mean you don't believe in God or even know a lot about God. It means you don't have the personal love relationship with God that you were made for. We're without God because we've chosen to turn our backs on Him and run our own lives instead of letting Him run them. So the one who has all the meaning and all the love and all the answers we've looked for our whole life is on the other side of a wall. And that wall is called sin. Well, thankfully, this without hope statement in the Bible is followed by that hopeful word, but. But now in Christ Jesus, you who once were far away have been brought near. Wow. Now, how does that happen? It says through the blood of Christ. So we find ourselves at the same place Rose found herself that night she found hope, at the foot of the cross of Jesus Christ. Why is the shedding of His blood on the cross so important? Because as the Bible says, without the shedding of blood, there is no forgiveness. Sin has a death penalty. And a death penalty can only be paid by someone dying. And Jesus did, so you don't have to. Now, when you put your total trust in Jesus to be your personal Savior from your personal sin, you're forgiven of every sin. You're guaranteed heaven when you die. You receive His power to change what you have never been able to change. It doesn't have to be the way it's always been. No, hope is born when you follow the light of God to the cross of Jesus. And that's where He's leading you this very day. It's what our website's all about. And that's why I want to ask you to go there. Let this be your hope destination today. AnewStory.com. That's AnewStory.com. Hope is in the shape of a cross. And hope is born for you when you come to that cross and you say these two words that change everything. For me. It was for me.
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4: All this week, we've been looking at the way God truly measures success in our churches. It's definitely not the size of our churches. Rather, it's the degree of faith, hope, and love that exists among us as believers and that's visible to the unsaved world. Today, let's look at the second way God measures success in our churches, our endurance inspired by hope. Early in my Christian life, if you had asked me if I was certain I had eternal life, now and forever, I would have said, well, I hope so. You see, I was not absolutely sure. Unfortunately, I was echoing those who attended my church. We were taught that no one could know for sure if they were going to make it all the way to heaven, and their thinking had depended on good works. Well, fortunately, my perspective changed. As I began to study the Scriptures, I remember the day I discovered the true meaning of Paul's reassuring words in his letter to the Romans.
5: For I am persuaded that neither death, nor life, nor angels, nor rulers, nor things present, nor things to come, nor powers, nor height, nor depth, nor any other created thing will be able to separate us from the love of God that is in Christ Jesus our Lord.
4: Well, these words from Paul give us a biblical definition of hope, and it's a measurement of maturity that should exist among all believers in a local church. What about your church?
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9: There's two phrases that stick out in John 1:39 and also 46. Those who are being invited to encounter the Lord Jesus, we read a little phrase, come and see. Come and see. Discipling and mentoring involves impartation as well as instruction. Follow what I do. Watch me. Come and see.

0: What does it mean to be a leader, and who's qualified to lead? You'll find plenty of books and seminars trying to give answers to these questions, but most fall short of delivering the truth. So today on Know the Truth, Philip DeCourcy is taking us to the definitive leadership expert, Jesus Christ. We're continuing our study on the calling of the disciples by looking at how Jesus shaped 12 ordinary men into kingdom leaders. But before we start, connect with us by texting the word connect to 89321. Here's Philip.
1: Well, let's take our Bibles and turn to Mark chapter 3 to our series on the 12 disciples, how the Lord Jesus called them, commissioned them. We called it team selection. Let's go to Mark chapter 3 and verse 13. And when he went up on the mountain and called to him those he himself wanted, and they came to him, then he appointed 12 that they might be with him, that he might send them out to preach and to have power to heal sicknesses and to cast out demons. Simon, to whom he gave the name Peter, James the son of Zebedee, and John the brother of James, to whom he gave the name Boanerges, that is, sons of thunder, Andrew, Philip, Bartholomew, Matthew, Thomas, James the son of Alphaeus, Thaddeus, Simon the Canaanite, and Judas Iscariot, who also betrayed him. And they went in to a house. Well, the last time we were together, we were looking at the calling and the commissioning of the 12 disciples. If you've followed us, we have looked at the time, we've looked at the 12, we've looked at the titles, we've looked at the task, and last we started to look at the training. We did make mention of the fact in verse 14, we read that Jesus appointed 12. That could be translated made 12. We noted the fact that in the LXX, in the Septuagint, in the Greek Old Testament, the same verb that's used here is used in Genesis 1:1 for the creative power of God. And we're reminded here that Jesus took these 12 disciples, this motley crew, these misfits, these unlearned men, and he made them into something that changed the world, that turned things upside down in the religious and spiritual realm. And that piqued our interest. How did he make them? In what way did he shape them? How did he develop these leaders? And we started to look at the training of the 12. And we tried to kind of understand something of Jesus' method. And we looked at, first of all, Jesus' paradigm. Jesus, at this stage in his public ministry, moved from the many to the few. And he tried to multiply himself in a few men who would then themselves multiply themselves in others. And you'd have this exponential impact within the kingdom of God. We looked at Jesus' paradigm. Then we looked at Jesus' prayer. Jesus prayed often for the disciples. And we realized that discipleship must be underwritten by prayer. This is God's work, and therefore we must go to him for the grace to do that work. That's where we were. Jesus' paradigm, Jesus' prayer. Thirdly, if you're taking notes, this is where we pick up where we left off. I want us to consider Jesus' prescience. It's a big word that simply means foreknowledge or foresight. I want you to see Jesus' expectation for the 12. Because you see, leaders embrace their pupils and students and disciples as they are. They throw their arms around them as they find them. But they do communicate to them what they want them to become. Leaders anticipate beyond where the disciple is. They envision what they can become by the grace of God. Mentoring, discipling, leadership development involves hope and high expectations. I love that verse in Hebrews chapter 6, verse 9, where the Hebrew writer says that we are persuaded of better things of you. That's what leaders do. That's what disciplers do. That's what mentors and counselors do. They push the disciple or the student or the counselee to be better than they are, to become something they are not. I mean, this is God's work. This is God's way. Remember when we looked at Gideon a few years back, we noted the fact that in Judges 6, verse 12 to 16, that God meets Gideon hiding in the barnyard, threshing the wheat so that the Midianites couldn't take it. He's timid, he's fearful, he's cowardly to some degree. And God says, "Oh, mighty man of valor." And I'm trying to anticipate what that would look like if we had pictures of that scene. And I think Gideon would have, you know, "Me? Me?" Yes, you, because the Lord will be with you. And you need to go in the power of that, the strength of that, and the might of that. J.D. Jones, an old English pastor of a generation ago, said, "We can never be successful helpers of the Lord unless we can see the diamond in the suit and the radiant saint in the publican." That's a great word. You can't be a good leader. You can't be a good counselor. You can't be a good discipler unless you see the diamond in the suit. Unless you anticipate what that person can become by the grace of God. And this was the cornerstone and centerpiece of Jesus' training method. And the best evidences of that, let's go over to John chapter 1, is what he said to Peter in that first encounter. You know that Andrew brings his brother Peter to the Lord Jesus Christ, and John gives us a record and an account of that meeting, and I love what Jesus said. Here's what we read in John 1, verse 41. He first found his own brother, speaking of Andrew, he first found his own brother Simon, and said to him, "We have found the Messiah," which is translated the Christ. And he brought him to Jesus. Now, when Jesus looked at him, just pause. This is what Jesus sees in Peter. This is what Jesus anticipates about Peter. This is what Jesus envisions about this disciple. And Jesus looked at him and said, "You are Simon, the son of Jonah. You shall be called Cephas," which is translated as stone. Now, we don't need to get lost in all the linguistics of this, but basically, you're a small stone, you're going to become a bigger stone. You're going to become something you're not when I'm finished with you. We're talking about the transforming touch of God's grace in a person's life. This vacillating man, this man whose emotions were up and down like the waves of the Sea of Galilee, this man who would deny the Lord Jesus Christ in an awful act of betrayal, who would curse on the night our Lord was betrayed and arrested on the eve of his crucifixion. That man, that weak, vacillating character. By the time Jesus is finished with him, you'll find him standing up as bold as a lion when he was once as timid as a church mouse in Acts chapter 2. And Paul will tell us concerning Peter, he's a pillar along with John in the church in Galatians 2, verse 9. I'm struck by the double vision of Christ. He sees Simon, but he takes another look through the lens of God's grace, and he sees Peter. I'm impressed the way Jesus looked at Peter. And I want you and I to be challenged as we look at Jesus' methodology. And remember what we said, while this primarily speaks to church leadership and the development of young eagles for Christ, I think it's transferable to every parent who must bring up their child in the fear and admonition of the Lord. I think it's a word for every businessman and coach who has an influence on the next generation. We've got to be struck not just by Jesus' paradigm, the many to the few. We've got to be struck by Jesus' prayers that this is a work that must be done on our knees and in dependence upon God. But we're struck by Jesus' prescience, his ability to look beyond what he sees. And you and I need to look beyond what we see in some people. When we're on the verge of writing them off, when we're pulling our hair out with our kid or some teenager in our life, and they can never become what I want them to become, or they show no signs of changing, or the change is slow as molasses. You've got to remember Jesus saw beyond that present moment, beyond all the faults, all the failures, and he saw what Peter could become. People need positive reinforcement. We need to set positive expectations for each other. Now, look, I've got to be cautious here, because if we're not careful, this simply falls over into positive thinking and a humanism. I believe in you. You need to believe in yourself. That's not what we're talking about. To say to someone, I believe in you, apart from the gospel, that's humanism. No, we say, I believe in God. And when God's done his work in you, you're going to be different. That's the gospel. But there's still expectation there. There's still hope there. Some of you know, a week or two ago, I was in New York with my eldest daughter, Angela. We had gone for several reasons. One, to catch up with our middle daughter, Laura, who was nannying on the bus with Keith and Kristen Getty, who were doing a tour along the East Coast of America. And we went to catch up with Laura and also to go and hear the Gettys at Carnegie Hall, which was the kind of highlight of their tour. But during the show, Keith, in his opening remarks, said something that just came back to my mind this week as I was studying for this, in that he shared that Kristen's father, who's a pastor in Belfast, said to her when she was singing as a little girl, someday you will sing in Carnegie Hall. And I don't think that was bluster, and I don't think it was bluff. I think he believed it. He tried to encourage his daughter to become more than she was. And he was there that night at Carnegie Hall. Can you imagine that moment, living to see that? Oh, Jesus' prayer, Jesus' paradigm, Jesus' prescience. There's a fourth thing, and I don't want to spend a lot of time here because there's two other points I want to cover. But I do want to make note of the fact Jesus' proclamation. Jesus' training method included instruction. He was the truth embodied, right? John 14, verse 6. He's the truth. He's the way. He's the life. John tells us that the law came by Moses, but truth and grace in a most marvelous form came through Jesus Christ. And in the high priestly prayer, he prays that his disciples would be sanctified by the truth. And that truth is the word of God. And you remember when we looked at the titles, the 12 were called both apostles and what? Disciples. And we made note of the simple fact the word disciple means learner. And I just want to underscore that, that fundamental to this mentoring relationship, the development of these leaders, the fundamental relationship between Christ and the 12 was one of teacher-student. Teacher-student. And so the Lord Jesus Christ, who's described as a teacher throughout the Gospels. In fact, of the 90 times he's addressed directly in the Gospel narratives, he's called teacher 60 times. That tells you something about his passion, tells you something about his purpose. And so the Lord Jesus spent a lot of his time with the disciples, you can imagine, teaching them. What about the Sermon on the Mount? What about the Olivet Discourse? What about the Upper Room Discourse, the Road to Emmaus, the parables, the Great Commission? In fact, let me prove to you this was what he did when he was with them and they were with him. Go over to John 17 and the high priestly prayer. Jesus is in conversation with his Father. And I want you to notice what he says in verse 6. I have manifested your name to the man whom you have given me out of the world. They were yours. You give them to me. And they have what? Kept your word. You see Jesus' proclamation? You see, the task of teaching others is the task of the discipler, the mentor. Oh, we teach by example, and we'll get to that momentarily. Some things are better caught than taught. But in all that you seek to do with your child, in all that we seek to do with promising leaders, whatever influence you have on that sports team or that business class, as a Christian, we're compelled to make sure part of the process involves proclamation, indoctrination, instruction in the gospel. Those we train must possess a proper and a robust doctrine of Scripture, a proper understanding of God, Christ, man, the gospel, and the church. Our churches must be taught to embrace and continue in the apostles' doctrine. Acts 2, verse 42. And our children and grandchildren must be brought up in the fear and the instruction of the Lord. Ephesians 6, verse 4. And that's what Jesus did in the life of these 12 men. They were to be torchbearers for the truth in a dark world. They were to be convictional leaders. God wants you and I to leave a theological imprint on our disciplees, on our counselees, on our children, on our friends, anybody that has influence on us. Let's move on. More could be said, but I do want to cover these last two thoughts and wrap this up. Here's a fifth thought. As we're looking at Jesus' methodology, as we're looking at a paradigm for influencing others, what about Jesus' presence? Jesus' presence. Critical and central to the mentoring of the 12 apostles was the time they spent in Jesus' presence, right? We noticed that, didn't we? If you go back to Mark chapter 3 and verse 14, then he appointed 12 that they might be with him. Now, we've already noted part of that being with him would have included classroom time, so to speak, where he sat them down and instructed them. He did it on the Sermon on the Mount. He did it in the Olivet Discourse. He did it in the Upper Room Discourse. He told them about the ministry and work and person of the Holy Spirit. He commissioned them in Matthew 28. He commissions them again in Acts 1. But part of it also was just being beside him, having a ringside seat on his life. When it came to the gospel, they got to watch Jesus live it as well as teach it. I think it's interesting in those early episodes with Nathanael and with Peter and with Andrew and John, there's two phrases that stick out in John 1:39 and also 46, where those who are being invited to encounter the Lord Jesus, we read a little phrase, come and see. Come and see. Come and see what we see. Come and take a look at this marvelous teacher, a man sent from God who's more than a man. The discipling and mentoring involves impartation as well as instruction. Jesus said in John 16:33, my peace I give to you. In John 15:11, my joy I leave with you. In John 17:22-24, Father, the glory you've given me, I've given them. That's impartation. Jesus shared his life with the disciples. The peace, the joy, and the glory that was his, he let it rub off on them. It's very important that we as pastors, parents, mentors, coaches, whatever, it's not just instruction. It's not just do as I say. It's impartation. Follow what I do. Watch me. Come and see. Doesn't Paul say that? I love this verse. Very challenging for every pastor. 1 Thessalonians 2, verse 8. We shared not only the gospel with you, but our very lives. Ministry is first a relationship before it's a responsibility. We're talking here about an apprenticeship. They were apprenticed with the Lord Jesus. Some of you know that before I went into the ministry, I was an aircraft engineer at Short Brothers in Belfast, a large aerospace company, and I spent 4 years in apprenticeship in mechanical engineering. My mentor was a man by the name of Jimmy Blaine, and I spent 2 years at his side. He showed me what to do and how to do it. One day I contradicted him. And he told me if I ever did it again, I'd be wearing a 2-pound hammer on the top of my head. It was instruction, it was impartation, it was everything. It included making him tea every day at 10 o'clock. It was basically like I was a domestic slave for 2 years while he taught me engineering. But that's apprenticeships. And then you graduate. And I remember going to night school, and you know, you're looking at diagrams, mechanical diagrams, electrical diagrams, the avionics of an airplane, the structure of an earth. And it was like, you know, to me, double Dutch. But when I was on the assembly line with Jimmy, it all made sense because I learned it on the job. And Jesus is offering these men an apprenticeship. Come and watch. Come and see. Come and learn. Some of the best learning takes place serendipitously. You know, make sure you look out for those moments as a parent when the child's just teachable or something's happened. That's a serendipitous moment. That can't be simulated in a classroom. Those are the best learning moments, life on life in the midst of life. And so be an example to others. You know, that's the relationship. You know, have your formal times with your children, instructing them in the fear and admonition of the Lord, but live a life that's authentic and appealing in terms of Christ. Look for those serendipitous moments, life on life stuff. And that's true in church, at home, in the workplace, on the sports field. This is Jesus' method. And several times in the epistles, 1 Corinthians 11, verse 1, Philippians 3, verse 17, 2 Thessalonians 3, verse 7 and 9, Paul will say, follow me as I follow Christ, or follow my example. In fact, the Hebrews are encouraged, aren't they, in Hebrews 13, verse 7, to follow the example of their leaders. So it's not just instruction, it's impartation. I was interested to learn that G. Campbell Morgan, the great English expositor in London in Westminster Chapel many years ago, once received a letter from a man who was converted under his ministry. And the man spoke of coming into the church as a boy. He was neglected and hungry, but he listened to the great preacher, got wonderfully converted and resolved to be what he was, a preacher of the gospel. And God did a marvelous work in this young man's life and transformed him. And he did become a minister of the gospel, and his son became a minister of the gospel. And so later on in life, he writes a letter to Morgan to let him know what he doesn't know but what God has done through him. Here's what he says. From that night, you became a great human ideal. I think I've read every book you've written. I've placed your picture on the flyleaf of my Bible. I have never stood up to preach without first turning to look upon it. It somehow helps me more than anything else. People are looking at us and looking to us to lead them the right way and to show them the path to life.
2: 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Are you pointing people to Jesus? 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I'm Wayne Shepherd. Join us again tomorrow as Philip DeCourcy continues our study of Jesus' motley crew of disciples who were a lot like us. That's Friday on Know the Truth. Today's program was produced and sponsored by Know the Truth Incorporated. Jesus said, "You shall know the truth, and the truth shall make you free."

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1: Let your light shine before others, that they may see your good deeds and glorify your Father in heaven. Matthew chapter 5, verse 16.
2: 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Shine Christ's Light was written by Katara Patton and read by Tony Collier.
1: Matthew chapter 5, verses 13 through 16. You are the salt of the earth. But if the salt loses its saltiness, how can it be made salty again? It is no longer good for anything except to be thrown out and trampled underfoot. You are the light of the world. A town built on a hill cannot be hidden. Neither do people light a lamp and put it under a bowl. Instead, they put it on its stand, and it gives light to everyone in the house. In the same way, let your light shine before others, that they may see your good deeds and glorify your Father in heaven. Shine Christ's Light, written by Katara Patton. In the dimly lit restaurant, our waitress quietly took our orders with a solemn expression. But then a customer kindly gave her a writing pen that had a flashlight built into it. He told her it was so she could see in the dark. Her face lit up and her demeanor changed to reflect joy. It was evident that she was delighted by the gift, clicking the light off and on. When she left our table, the man smiled as he whispered to me, "I think she brightened up when I gave her the pen. It made her day." The God-given gift of light certainly brightens our days. Jesus is the ultimate gift of light. Light, come into the world to save the world. God provided this gift because he loves us and he wants to be in relationship with us. When we receive Christ as our Savior, our sins are forgiven and we experience fellowship with him. Jesus brightens our lives for all eternity. He said in John chapter 8, "I am the light of the world. Whoever follows me will never walk in darkness, but will have the light of life." As believers in Jesus, we're the light of the world. When we receive the gift God gave us through Christ, we can walk in his light and let our light shine before others. With him as our source, let's shine for him today. Let's pray. Father, help us shine your light in ordinary moments, offering small acts of kindness that shine light into someone's dark days. May others see our good deeds and glorify you, our good and loving God. Thank you, Lord. It's in Jesus' name we pray. Amen.
2: As you go about your day, reflect on these questions. How are you revealing the light of Christ? How can you brighten someone's life this day?
0: Did you know that you can download programs from our website at twr.org.uk? From there, you can also keep up to date with all of our latest news.
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4: Would it surprise you if I told you that if you're like most couples who come to my seminar, that not more than 15% of you pray with each other on a daily basis? If you don't count, thank you for the food, amen. Now, I'm not going to clobber you. I'm just going to teach you an easy way to pray together. It's called silent prayer. Sounds easy already, doesn't it? Now, here's the way you do it. You hold hands, you close your eyes, you pray silently, and when you get through praying silently, you say amen, and you hang on until they say amen. Now, is there anybody here that thinks you couldn't handle that?
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7: And thank you for joining us. Hey, friends, have you ever noticed how prominent the subject of gratitude is, especially in the New Testament? It is one of the pictures of what a Christian should be like. Full of gratitude, full of thanksgiving. Have you ever known anybody like that? Surely we all have examples we can think of people who just, whenever you're with them, they just seem to be so grateful for everything that has happened to them and is happening to them, even the hard things. And don't we want to be like that? Yes. I always told people, I don't want to grow up and be a grumpy old man. I want to be a grateful man, a man who's thankful for all the blessings of God, even in spite of the trouble that comes periodically. So here's some motivation for that. Here in the book of Proverbs is some motivation for living a grateful, thankful prayer life. And I hope you will observe all of these wonderful principles and put them into your life. Now let's get to our discussion today. Open your Bibles to the Word of God, and here we are with Power Up Your Prayer Life, Proverbs About Prayer.
8: Of all the people in the Bible, nobody that I know was more thankful than Paul. In all of his letters, gratitude drips from the pages. His instruction to us is that we are to be a thankful people, and when we think about the man who wrote it, it is even more meaningful to us. When you look at his life, it was one life of misery. He was stoned at Lystra. He was driven out of Thessalonica. He was rejected at Athens. He was jailed in Philippi. He was apprehended at Caesarea. He was taken as a prisoner to Rome, released, and then put in prison again. He was put in a dungeon, and ultimately he was martyred. If you want to read an accurate account of his troubles, go to 2 Corinthians chapter 11. This has a special meaning to me. I just need to remind you of this. 2 Corinthians chapter 11. If you want to see what this man went through, here's a little list. And this is what we ought to read before we read all the things for which he was thankful. And I need to tell you, some of you know this. When I was sick in the hospital, I got a card from somebody. It was made down in Greenville, North Carolina, at a special greeting card company. And this card was supposed to be a get well card. And on the front of the card were the words of 2 Corinthians chapter 11. It was in a stack of all of the other get well cards trying to encourage me. And this is what it said, beginning at verse 24. From the Jews, five times I received 40 stripes minus one. Three times I was beaten with rods. Once I was stoned. Three times I was shipwrecked. A night and a day I've been in the deep. I'm thinking, who sent me such a sorry card? In journeys often, in perils of waters, in perils of robbers, in perils of my own countrymen, in perils, this is all on the front of a get well card. In weariness and toil and sleeplessness often, beside the other things, what comes upon me daily, who is weak and I am not weak. And I read that whole thing and I thought, man, this is really sad that someone would be so sick in their thoughts that they would send somebody who's suffering a card like this. And then I opened it up and on the inside were these words, so how you been? Isn't that great? I felt better immediately. And I only tell you that because while we're laughing, it was no laughing matter for Paul, was it? Paul went through some very difficult times, and yet out of the brokenness of his life and the difficulty that he faced came this aroma of thanksgiving that's everywhere present. And I went through his epistles and I just wrote down some of the things he was thankful for to help me know some of the things I ought to be thankful for. First of all, he was thankful for salvation in Jesus Christ. At the end of 2 Corinthians chapter 9, he says, thanks be to God for his unspeakable gift. Romans 6:17, but God be thanked that though you were slaves of sin, you obeyed from the heart that form of doctrine to which you were delivered. Maybe you can't remember that far back when you got saved, but most of us remember when we were saved and how God came and through his wonderful Son, the Lord Jesus Christ, gave us salvation. One of the things about Paul that I've noticed is that when he's writing his epistles, they're all very logical and very sequential and very in order until he thinks about his own salvation. Then he goes off on a rabbit trail for 5 or 6 verses and talks about how wonderful it is to be a Christian. There was a hymn that was written, and it's been wonderfully used of the Lord over the years. And I'm going to read the hymn, which you probably won't recognize, but when I read the chorus, you will. The hymn goes like this. Some thank the Lord for friends and home, for mercies sure and sweet. But I would praise him for his grace. In prayer, I would repeat. Some thank him for the flowers that grow, some for the stars that shine. My heart is filled with joy and praise because I know he's mine. I trust in him from day to day. I prove his saving grace. I'll sing this song of praise to him until I see his face. You know what the chorus is.

0: anything you are doing, and it accelerates the desired outcome. Make it a part of any formula in your life, and it will have a dramatic effect. Add it to your prayers. Paul said, in everything by prayer and supplication, with thanksgiving, let your requests be made known to God. Add it to your memories. Paul said, I thank God, whom I serve with a pure conscience, as my forefathers did, as without ceasing I remember you in my prayers night and day. Add thanksgiving to your life. And whatever you do in word or deed, do all in the name of the Lord Jesus, giving thanks to God and the Father by him. When you put thanksgiving, everything changes. Add it to everything you do. You have to be conscious about this, proactive about it. It won't just happen naturally. You have to pray that God, some of you need to pray a lot about this. Because you don't have a naturally thankful spirit. You have a tendency to always see the glass half empty instead of half full. Ask God to give you this ability to add thanksgiving to your life. Finally, I need to remind you, as we started, that thanksgiving is a command. It's not only a choice and a catalyst, it's a command. In everything, give thanks, for this is the will of God in Christ Jesus concerning you. If you choose to be ungrateful, you have chosen to be disobedient. That's just simply the way the Word of God reads. In the Old Testament, the prophet Samuel exhorted the people of God with these words. Listen to this verse in 1 Samuel 12:24. Only fear the Lord and serve him in truth with all your heart, for consider what great things he has done for you. Consider that. What great things God has done for you. I want to remind you at the end of this message that I have an assignment for you. And to give you this assignment, let me tell you this story. When William Stidger taught at Boston University, he once reflected upon the great number of unthanked people in his life. People who had helped nurture him, inspire him, people that had cared for him, people that had left a lasting impression on his life. One of these people was a school teacher he'd not heard from in many years, but he remembered that she had gone out of her way to put the love of poetry in his life. And Will Stidger loved poetry all of his life. So one day, when he was in a thankful mode, he sat down and he wrote her a letter. The reply he received, written in feeble scrawl of the aged, began, "My dear Willie." He was delighted. He was now over 50 years old and going bald and a professor, and he didn't think there was one person left in the world who ever knew that his name had once been Willie. Here's what that letter said. "My dear Willie, I cannot tell you how much your note meant to me. I am in my 80s, living alone in a small room, cooking my own meals, lonely and like the last leaf of autumn lingering behind. You will be interested to know that I taught school for 50 years, and yours is the first note of appreciation I ever received. It came on a blue, cold morning, and it cheered me as nothing has in many years. Not prone to cry easily, Will wept over that note. She was one of the great unthanked people from his past. You know them, and we all do. And even now as I speak, you're thinking of some of those people who have touched your life in a special way. The teacher who made a difference, the coach you can't forget, the music instructor or the Sunday school worker who helped you believe in yourself and in the Lord. We all remember those people who shaped our lives in various ways, people who influenced us and helped us along. Will Stidger found a way to show his appreciation. He wrote them a letter. And I want you to write some letters this week to people in your life who have touched you with a spirit of thankfulness. Maybe you haven't thought of them in years. You might have to do some research to find out where they are. Write them a note. That will prime the pump of thanksgiving in your heart. That's the first assignment. But here's the most important one. I want you to write a letter to Almighty God. A letter that spells out in detail why you are thankful to Him. You say, "Well, Pastor, I can just pray that." Oh, yes, you can. But let me tell you what I've learned now from about 8 years of journaling. When you journal, you say it clearer and you say it more powerfully and you say it in a way that you will never say it if you just let it flow from your mouth. Sit down with your computer, men, because that's macho. With your journal, women, because that's mystic and feminine. And write God a letter. And simply begin, "Dear God, this particular time in my life, I want to express my gratitude to you for all that you mean to me. First of all, I want to thank you for that day when I was a teenager and I finally came to understand that Jesus Christ was my Savior. And I won't finish my letter because it's mine. And I want you to write yours. It may take 2 or 3 pages or it may just be 1 page, but write until you can't write anymore. Sign your name to it and stick it in the back of your Bible. And every once in a while, when you're prone to a spirit of ingratitude, pull out your letter to God and read it out loud. And you will be reminded we have a lot to be thankful for."
1: Amen. And we surely do. We surely do. God's perspective is that. And that's what we need to make it through life. Hey, tomorrow we're going to talk about the power of words. The power of words. The power of the tongue. That's another prevalent subject in the book of Proverbs. I was surprised when I studied this book to discover how much Solomon has to say about the use of the tongue and our words. And we'll have a couple of days of discussion tomorrow and then again on Monday as we continue our journey through this Old Testament book of wisdom. I hope you're enjoying this as we've worked together. And if you haven't already done so, you need to get the study guide. We always tell you about the study guide, but in this particular series, it's more important than ever because this is not one where you stay in the same passage. You move from passage to passage, and the study guide has all that information. You can find out about it at davidjeremiah.org. And I am David Jeremiah, and I'll see you right here tomorrow on this good station.
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6: 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Joost Bastiaans of TWR Netherlands and Belgium joins us. And Joost, one unique strategy that you employ is placing some TWR programming on a secular hits radio station. So, Are you seeing any results coming out of that station?
7: Yeah, we got a great story from a lady who has listened to the secular radio station, and she heard about Through the Bible, because we are broadcasting that at 5:30, and she heard about the Word of God, and she didn't even was a Christian, but she was a searcher of the Word of God. So she contacted us because she noticed that we also have a live radio show on the Wednesday evening from 8 till 10 in the evening. So she emailed us and says, well, is it possible to speak to you face to face? So my co-host, Marije, said, well, come over to the studio and we're going to talk. She was there really early and she says, I want to notice more about the Word of God. Can you tell me more? And then she says, I want to be converted to Christ. What must I do? And Marije, she said, well, it's just a simple prayer that you want to have Christ in your life. So she prayed in that moment and she held contact with Marije, and then she even goes to a church at this moment in Amsterdam.
6: Amen. You can learn more about TWR Netherlands and Belgium when you go to twr.org/footsteps.
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9: In a courtroom, witnesses are to share the facts of what they saw and experienced, not opinions or speculation. And these facts became evidence for the judge and jury. Thanks for connecting with Today in the Word. I'm Donna Leland. In the book of Acts, Luke explained that Jesus spent 40 days with his followers after his suffering. During that time, Jesus provided many convincing proofs to these witnesses, his disciples, showing that he had truly risen from the dead. Many convincing proofs indicates evidence that was credible enough to be used in a court of law. Because the resurrection is central to the gospel, Jesus' followers certainly had no doubt on this point. During those 40 days, Jesus also spoke to his followers about the kingdom of God. But his teaching apparently left them with some ambiguity, because they asked about the timeline. Jesus would not give them a specific day or time, but in verses 4 through 5, he instructed the apostles to stay in Jerusalem, even though the city was volatile and even dangerous. They were waiting for the Holy Spirit, who would give them power and embolden their communication. Jesus was clear about what we should do next. Today in the Word, we read in Acts 1:8. And you will be my witnesses in Jerusalem and in all Judea and Samaria and to the ends of the earth. We too are his witnesses, called upon to communicate the truth of the gospel. Lord, help us be faithful witnesses for your name and your kingdom. Amen. 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
11: Yesterday on Discover the Word, our guest for a study of the Old Testament book of Ruth, Carolyn Custis James, told us about a key word that can help us understand the story of Ruth and her mother-in-law Naomi. It's a word that shows up in strategic places in the story, describing how God feels about and treats people. The word is the Hebrew word chesed, and it's a word that we really don't have any English equivalent for. And so Carolyn says we sort of fish for words to use for it.
12: It's a brand of love. We use kindness and mercy and loving kindness and love itself to try to explain this word, but none of that explains this word. It is like the bedrock of God's people. It's a stubborn, voluntary, relentless, costly, sacrificial love. And it's God in pursuit of his people.
11: Yeah, but with all of the losses that Naomi experiences, she feels like she has lost God's chesed. Have you ever felt that way? Like you've lost God's chesed? That's why Carolyn says we need this book of Ruth. And so continue the conversation Marty Hahn and Elisa Morgan are having with Carolyn Custis James about the Gospel of Ruth next on Discover the Word. And it is great to have you here as we get the group together to study the Bible on Discover the Word. As I said, Marty Hahn and Elisa Morgan and our guest Carolyn Custis James are doing a study called The Gospel of Ruth right now. Actually, this is a series that we pulled out of our archives that was originally recorded back in 2014. But it is such a timeless look at this crucial Old Testament book, and there's a good chance that for many of you, you haven't heard this before. And so even if you have, I know I'm profiting from revisiting this with our guest, award-winning author and speaker, Carolyn Custis James. Okay, so I asked if you've ever felt like you've lost God's chesed. Have you? Has the loss of a loved one, an illness, maybe a broken relationship, a financial hardship, loss of a job, something that you prayed about, where God has had the opportunity to show his chesed to you, but instead left you wondering where God was? Chesed sure didn't feel like chesed. Well, as Carolyn was writing the chapter in her book about Ruth and chesed, something happened that challenged her in relation to God's chesed toward her and her family. And so let's listen.
12: Yesterday we were talking about the concept of chesed, which is a word that, Carolyn, you're saying is crucial to understanding the book of Ruth. Chesed, God's chesed.
13: And I wrote a whole chapter on the subject and was just looking at Naomi really at arm's length, you know, just trying to understand what she's thinking. And the phone rang, and it was my mother-in-law on the phone, and I could tell by the tone of her voice that something was really wrong. And what she was calling to tell us was that my husband's youngest brother, Kelly, was in a snow cave on Mount Hood. There were three climbers all together who had climbed the mountain that day, and they didn't know where any of them were. And my husband went first thing in the morning, flew from Florida to Portland to see if there were ways to support the search and rescue. And I turned on the television the day after he got there to see if the networks had picked up the news, turn on CNN. And my husband was on CNN, and they were interviewing him. And the week as it played out was just the most unbelievable experience, because it dominated the news for the whole week. The press was up there, and search and rescue teams poured in from everywhere.
14: They were trying to find them.
13: The National Guard was there. They were going to search and find these three guys. And everybody was praying. I was blogging during that week, and it was just an outpouring of prayer support. My husband said the media was absolutely incredible when the press conferences would stop and the cameras would go off. He said they would have conversations that were just extraordinary, where members of the press were grabbing him by the arm and saying, you know, we're praying for you and we hope this turns out well. And Frank was talking about the faith of these three men.
14: But nobody knew where they were. Right?
13: They didn't know where they were. Yeah. They had had a cell phone ping and where Kelly was in the snow cave. So they had like about the size of a football field that they had narrowed it down where he was. But as the week started in this outpouring and the prayer that was going into this, you know, we couldn't help hoping that God was going to show the world, you know, what he does when his people cry out. And instead, what happened that week was that some of the worst storms barreled into the mountains, and they had whiteout conditions and hurricane force winds, and the searchers were driven off the mountain during the most crucial days. And by the end of the week, when the skies cleared and they found Kelly, it was too late. And he had died, and they never, ever found the other two men. And I found myself sitting next to Naomi, wondering, where was God's chesed for us? So, you know, it's that real for us. Mm-hmm. We need her. You know, we need her story.
14: When all the expectation and the understanding is God could have done something, He could have intervened.
12: Yeah.
14: He could have responded to his people's prayers.
12: Yeah. And wouldn't it have been a great revelation of his care and compassion and availability? Wouldn't it have been a great gospel message?
14: Yeah.
12: Show the world.
13: Uh-huh.
12: I so appreciate your honest raised fist going, where are you, God, in this moment, Carolyn? Because I think we may be ashamed to admit so or scared to admit so, but we've been there. You know, whether we've been diagnosed with something or someone's died or we lost our job or whatever, we've been there in these moments. Wait a minute, God, you can be here in a providing way and you're not.
14: Yeah.
12: And I don't know what to do with that.
14: When I've been there, there's mixed feelings. The idea of being angry with God is not it doesn't make sense. We know it doesn't make sense. But it's like fear mixed with anger, isn't it? It's confusion mm-hmm. mixed with fear, mm-hmm. mixed with anger, mm-hmm. mixed with a sense of abandonment.
13: Mm-hmm. It's all through the Bible. The scripture is blatantly, fearlessly honest about human responses. And look at Ruth. I mean, she's witnessed the unraveling of Naomi's world. But she and Orpah belong to her. That's what marriage does in the patriarchal world. She becomes the property of her in-laws. And so when Naomi decides to go back, the girls must come too. And on the road to Bethlehem, there's this crisis moment. She's got to send them back. At least maybe their families can negotiate a second marriage where they're wife number three or something, but at least they come under mm-hmm. the protection of a man. And so she orders them back, and she's not testing their love or, you know, she's ordering them back. If you were one of those girls, what would you do?
14: It would make sense to go back, wouldn't it?
13: Yeah,
12: totally.
14: And I remember in our first conversation, Carolyn, you pointed out the difference in cultures between the, you know, the Jewish culture and the Arab culture. And so you got all that history, too,
13: yeah.
14: as a reason not to leave home. Mm-hmm. And to go to Jewish Bethlehem.
13: And Naomi's older, you know, if life plays out as it normally does, the girls will get left. She will die. And there they'll be stranded.
12: In a foreign land themselves.
13: Immigrants.
14: Yeah.
12: Do
13: women
12: you want to take alone. Us to a section to look at
13: if you read
12: what happens now?
13: 6 to 18 from chapter 1.
12: Okay. We're in chapter 1, verse 6. When she heard in Moab that the Lord had come to the aid of his people by providing food for them, Naomi and her daughters-in-law prepared to return home from there. With her two daughters-in-law, she left the place where she had been living and set out on the road that would take them back to the land of Judah. Then Naomi said to her two daughters-in-law, "Go back, each of you, to your mother's home. May the Lord show kindness to you as you have shown to your dead and to me. May the Lord grant that each of you will find rest in the home of another husband." And then she kissed them, and they wept aloud and said to her, "We will go back with you to your people." Mark, verse 11.
14: But Naomi replied, "Why should you go on with me? Can I still give birth to other sons who could grow up to be your husbands? Now, my daughters, return to your parents' homes. I'm too old to marry again. And even if it were possible, and I were to get married tonight and bear sons, then what? Would you wait for them to grow up and refuse to marry someone else? No, of course not, my daughters. Things are far more bitter for me than for you, because the Lord himself has raised his fist against me."
12: In verse 14, at this they wept again. And then Orpah kissed her mother-in-law goodbye, but Ruth clung to her. "Look," said Naomi, "your sister-in-law is going back to her people and to her gods. Go back with her." But Ruth replied, "Don't urge me to leave you or to turn back from you. Where you go, I will go. And where you stay, I will stay. Your people will be my people, and your God, my God. Where you die, I will die, and there I will be buried. May the Lord deal with me, be it ever so severely, if anything but death separates you and me." When Naomi realized that Ruth was determined to go with her, she stopped urging her.
13: Yeah, and this is a most extraordinary moment, and we've sort of reduced it to mother-in-law loyalty. But, you know, when you think of the severe consequences of this decision, there's a whole lot more going on here. And what she's doing in this vow that she makes, Ruth makes, her mother-in-law is ordering her to go home. Mm-hmm. And she's saying, stop it.
12: you know? And think of the backdrop. It's the blackest backdrop. It's the worst possible evangelism story that you could come up with, because a Job story is playing out and Ruth sees it. You know, it's like you've cried out to your God and nothing happened except it got worse. And Naomi's coming apart at the seams and saying all the wrong things. You know, go back to your people and your gods, which is just the greatest evangelistic technique, you know. But look what happens to Ruth. I mean, this is the power of the gospel. She's in darkness and she's seen a flicker of light, and she moves to the light.
11: Wow, can't wait to pick this up again tomorrow with Marty Hahn and Elisa Morgan and special guest Carolyn Custis James here on Discover the Word, the power of the gospel in spite of Naomi's horrible evangelism techniques. Yeah, we're glad to have you with us today as we see Ruth's amazing response to this flicker of light. And we'll talk more about this vow, which is maybe the most familiar part of the story, when we get together tomorrow. And during these conversations we'll be having, I'll be telling you about a book that we think you'd find helpful called The Gospel of Ruth, Loving God Enough to Break the Rules. 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Well, I'm Brian Hedinga here with Mart and Elisa and Carolyn, inviting you to join us again Friday. We will wrap up week one by exploring more Ruth's death vow to God and Naomi. A death vow? Is that the same thing we hear quoted at weddings? 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

0: 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I'm Tim Denbo, your host, on this five-year journey through God's entire Word. 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While you find your spot, Greg and Steve are here to open our proverbial mailbag and share a few letters.
1: Yeah, it is proverbial because, yes, we do get letters. Like you and I saw a couple handwritten letters sent to us the other day from Canada. That was fun. But today we're going to do one of our favorite things, which is read letters from the United States. I call them the home team because without the support from North America, this ministry could not reach out in 250-plus languages around the world.
2: Yeah, amen. Let me start with this first one from John. He wrote this to celebrate the completion of his first five-year trip.
1: Yay, congratulations.
2: Way to go, John. I used to listen to Through the Bible on a Christian radio station that was run by our local Christian school. Around 2000, the school changed to an all-music format. We lost many great teachers, like Dr. McGee. Then I found your app, and I officially started my ride on the Bible bus in June. I consider this recent five-year journey completed on April 2nd, 2026, and I'm primed to ride as long as the Lord has me on this earth. The past 5 years has brought tremendous growth. I used to skip the conversations and fast forward to the teaching. Oh, John.
1: Hey, John, come on.
2: What are you doing?
1: Give us your number. We'll give you a call.
2: Okay, I continue. But the Lord convicted me of missing out on the blessing and not praying for my fellow Christians. I also began to give monthly support and join the World Prayer Team. I have several friends which I am either directly mentoring or asking questions. I've invited them to this new journey with me. I can't tell you how much your program means to me. Life has been very rocky at points. I was a prodigal son. But the Lord is gracious. Blessings in the name of Jesus.
1: Wow. Great letter. Great to hear from you, John. We are just teasing. You can forward through the intros to the program. The ones where it's just Steve. But when I'm here, come on, man. Come on.
2: Fair enough. Okay.
1: How about this one
2: from Amy?
1: We would love to hear from Amy. And she says this. Hello. I live outside of Pittsburgh. I was so ecstatic to begin the five-year journey with you. I jumped on the Bible bus regularly a couple of years ago while I was walking at lunch. The program counseled me through a very difficult time. I had heard the program years ago and was drawn in by Pastor McGee's voice. My Nana and Pop-Pop have the same accent, and it soothed me to hear God's Word read and studied. I shared through the Bible with everyone. Pastor McGee's honesty and integrity with God's Word shine through. Most of all, his compassion in sharing his personal testimony throughout his life is what draws me deeply into the sanctuary of God's presence. His relationship with his earthly father, his marriage, and his loss of a child have touched the depths of my soul. Thank you all for being steadfast in continuing to share the program throughout the decades.
2: Such an encouragement, Amy. And, you know, one of the things that struck me, she says, the program counseled me through a very difficult time. And it wasn't like the program was specifically tailored to your unique situation.
1: Yes.
2: Instead, God's Word is our ultimate counselor. And if you're studying it and going through it month after month, Genesis to Revelation, you will get counsel from God's Word, even though it's not specifically tailored to your situation, because it's there.
1: And even though we were teasing John about not listening to the intros, seriously, apart from listening to you and me, we want you to hear these letters, because the letters from all over the world prove the point you just made.
2: Yeah.
1: Because people talk about practical situations where God's Word taught on through the Bible has changed their life.
2: Yeah. And I think it's important for us to have a perspective that there are Christians all over the world that need our prayer.
1: Yes.
2: And we get such great letters of specific people, and you can specifically pray for them and be blessed. And the blessing you will get meeting these people in heaven, I can hardly wait.
1: I know.
2: Greg, pray for us as we begin.
1: Father, you're doing great things through your Word, and we honor and praise you for that. We pray as we study now, you'll do great things in our lives. In Jesus' name, amen.
2: Here's Dr. J. Vernon McGee with our study of Matthew 24 on Through the Bible.
3: Back to the 24th of Matthew, we go today to the Olivet Discourse, and our Lord has now answered two questions. What is the sign of the end of the age? It's the great tribulation, and the thing that triggers it will be the appearance of the abomination of desolation, whatever that is, probably the image of the Antichrist, but I'm not looking for that. Hope you are not. And we're looking for the Lord from heaven. That's for the church. Now, the sign of his coming to the earth, it'd be like lightning. It'll be a public display. And the sign of the Son of Man in heaven, apparently, that Shekinah glory will hover over the earth right before he comes to the earth. Now we got down to the place here in the 32nd verse, and I'd like to turn and pick up at that point where he gives the parable of the fig tree. I'm reading now verse 32 of chapter 24. Now learn a parable of the fig tree. When his branch is yet tender and putteth forth leaves, ye know that summer is nigh. So likewise ye, when ye shall see all these things, know that it is near even at the doors. Now I cannot see how the fig tree could be anything other than the nation Israel. I think the vine and the fig tree represent this nation. There are certainly trees and a vine that grow in abundance in that land. Even after all that's happened to that land, the thing that impressed me were fig trees up north of Jerusalem and vineyards south of Jerusalem, right south of Bethlehem. Believe me, friends, they got vineyards. Not as many as Southern California or of the San Joaquin Valley in California, but it's not as big a place. It certainly is filled with vineyards, and that is the thing that identifies the land at least. And I think he's speaking of the nation that occupies that land. Now he says, when the branch is yet tender, putteth forth leaves, ye know that summer's nigh. So likewise ye, when ye shall see all these things, know that it is near, even at the doors. Now, this is the warning he gives to them. Verily I say unto you, this generation shall not pass till all these things be fulfilled. Now, this generation could refer to the race, that is, the nation Israel, or it could refer to the generation then living. One generation of what, 20 years? I think they count about that. This takes place in a much briefer time than 20 years. My feeling is it could refer to either, but I much prefer that it refers to the race, that this nation will not pass away. Haman was never able to destroy them, neither was Pharaoh, and Hitler did not succeed. And today, no dictator will be able to exterminate these people. God will see to that. Now he goes on, verse 35, to confirm it by saying, heaven and earth shall pass away, but my word shall not pass away. And he says, you can just underscore what I've said, because heaven and earth may pass away, but my words will not. And heaven and earth will pass away, and there'll be a new one. But the word of God, he's not going to change it, friends. It's going to stand throughout the eternal ages. May add to it, but he's certainly not going to change what he's given to us. Verse 36, but of that day and hour knoweth no man, no, not the angels of heaven, but my Father only. And the important thing, the day and hour, although they know they're drawing near to the period, they cannot give the day nor the hour. And I'm of the opinion, since we've had so many in our day that try to pinpoint it, they'll have them in that day that'll try to even bring it down to the hour. And they'll know something is coming, but they'll not know at the moment it will come. Now he uses here the illustration of Noah in the past. But as the days of Noah were, so shall also the coming of the Son of Man be. He'll come in a day like the days of Noah. For as in the days that were before the flood, they were eating and drinking, marrying and giving in marriage, until the day that Noah entered into the ark. And knew not until the flood came and took them all away, so shall also the coming of the Son of Man be. Now, the days of Noah were days of gross immorality, days when every thought and imagination of man's heart was evil, and evil continually, we're told. But when our Lord says, as it was in the days of Noah, he just says that they were eating and drinking. Well, is there anything wrong with eating and drinking? I don't think so. I mean, we're told to, whatever you do, whether it be to eat or drink, do to the glory of God. And we can do that today. Why is that evil? Well, these people were not doing it to the glory of God. In fact, they were eating and drinking as if God did not exist. Like the little boy that was invited out for dinner, first time in his life. Of course, it was just next door, but to him it was a highlight. And his mother practically had to chain him all that day to keep him from making a beeline to go over the fence to go next door. And finally, why, the time came and she got him ready and washed his face, and he made a beeline to get next door. It was a new experience for him. He'd never been away from home on his own. And when they sat down at the table to eat, why, he had come out of a Christian home, and this was a non-Christian home, and so he just automatically, a little fella, bowed his head. And all of a sudden, he discovered nothing was happening as far as returning thanks was concerned, but they sure were passing the food. And he didn't want to miss it, and he just opened his eyes and looked. And not having any inhibitions, he said, "Don't you folk here thank God for your food?" It was embarrassing for a moment, but the lady of the house said, "No," said, "we don't." Little fella thought a moment, and he said, "You're just like my dog," says, "you just start in." A lot of people today just start in, don't they? There are multitudes of people today sat down at their meal and will sit down three times a day, receive a meal that comes from the hand of God. And this year, we're told, 2.5 millions of people are going to starve to death in this world. But you and I have plenty today, and we have plenty, and the godless have plenty. Because God's not judging them today. They have plenty, and they're not thanking God. In the days of Noah, they'll be eating and drinking. Here they are right on the verge of the coming of Christ. They're living as if it's never going to take place. And there are people living like that today. And then he says they're marrying and giving in marriage. That is all right, isn't it, to be married? Well, they were acting as if God did not exist. Oh, I guess they had a church wedding, but it was very meaningless. It didn't mean a thing to them. And they did it right up to the day that Noah entered into the ark. They lived as if God did not exist. They did not believe that he was coming to this earth again. They were scorners. They ridiculed the fact that he's coming. They knew not until the flood came, took them all away. So shall also the coming of the Son of Man be. Then shall two be in the field. The one shall be taken and the other left. Two women shall be grinding at the mill. The one shall be taken and the other left. Now somebody said to me, "Well, preacher, you finally painted yourself into a corner. You said the church and the rapture's not in the Olivet Discourse. And look, here it is. There'll be two in the field. One will be taken and the other left. Women grinding at the mill. One will be taken, the other left." I have news for you. He's still not talking about the rapture. This is not the rapture. What makes you think it's the rapture? Well, it's one taken, the other left. Isn't that rapture? Oh, no, my friend, not at all. After all, what's he talking about? As it was in the days of Noah. Well, how was it in the days of Noah? Who was taken away and who was left? They knew not until the flood came and took them all away. What? Those that perished. This is no rapture of taking the church out of the world. This is removing from the earth by judgment those that are not going to enter the kingdom. One will be taken away, the other left. Left for what? To enter into the millennial kingdom. That's the picture that we have here. It's not rapture at all. Really, I didn't paint myself into a corner after all. Now will you notice verse 42? Watch therefore. Now that is the important word. Watch therefore. And that, I think, is a little different than the watching that the child of God is to do today, looking for the Lord to come. Today, it's a comforting hope. There's a note of fear, anxiety in that day. They'll say, "Would God it were night when it's morning." And they'll, "Would God it were morning when it's night." So that there's anxiety in that day, but today we're to wait for the Lord from heaven. Now, somebody's going to say, "But you're splitting hairs, aren't you?" Oh, no, I'm not. The word watch in the Old Testament, and I've looked it up in Hebrew, and it has about 17 different meanings. And we have only one word, but actually watching today has different meanings altogether. Let me illustrate. Now, here's a man that's going to go deer hunting, and he goes with his gang at the usual time of the year, and he goes up to that same spot, and they camp out at night, get up the next morning, and he goes up. And right over the hogback on the hill at a trunk of an old tree that's down there, why, he takes his usual place because the deer come across there, and he sits and waits. After a while, he hears a noise in a bush. He thinks it may be a deer, and he lifts his rifle and he waits. And believe me, it better not even be a deer hunter because he's apt to shoot him. But he's watching, you see, for a deer. Now, about 2 weeks later, you meet this same man down on the street at the main street corner in your town, and you see him there. He's looking down this street, looking down that street, and you know he's waiting for somebody, and he sure is watching. You go up to him, and you say, well, who are you looking for? Oh, he says, my wife. She's 45 minutes late. You see, he's watching for a deer again, but it's different deer, but he's watching in a little different way. Before, he had his deer gun. Now, he sort of wishes he had it with him again. She's 45 minutes late, but it's against the law for him to shoot her in no open season. So he doesn't have his deer gun. He's watching in a different way, you see. Now, that's two different ways. Let me mention another. Suppose a month or two after that, you go to the hospital, and you pass a room, and you see him and his wife sitting there by a bedside of a little child, and the little child has a burning fever, and the doctor says the crisis will come about midnight, and they'll watch him. My friend, that's a different type of watching than watching for a deer or waiting for his wife on a corner. That's with anxiety. I think it's something like that. Watch, therefore, for ye know not what hour your Lord doth come. But know this, that if the goodman of the house had known in what watch the thief would come, he would have watched and would not have suffered his house to be broken up. Therefore, be ye also ready, for in such an hour as ye know not, the Son of Man cometh. Who then is a faithful and wise servant, whom his Lord hath made ruler over his household to give them meat in due season? Now, what he's doing in the rest of the Olivet Discourse are giving parables to illustrate the attitude of folk to his coming and what'll happen when he does come. Now, I'm going to drop down to chapter 25 because we must finish this chapter today in the Olivet Discourse, and I'll just have to hit high points here, as you can see. But the attitude of some will be that, well, my Lord delays his coming, so he just goes on living carelessly. Well, God's going to judge him when he comes. In other words, in that day, and this is a great principle, we ought to live our life in the light of the fact we're to stand in the presence of Christ. And did you notice I didn't say in light of the coming of Christ? Now, I don't care whether he's coming as 100 years from today or 1,000 years. You and I are to stand in his presence. And whether you're saved or lost, you're going to stand in his presence. If you're saved, you will have to give an account of your life to see whether you receive a reward. And if you're lost, you'll stand there to be judged. So every person should live his life in light of the fact he's to stand in the presence of the Lord. Now, that's the big emphasis here in the Olivet Discourse. Therefore, it has an application to us. But the interpretation, I trust we've made clear, is not for us. Now we come to chapter 25, and we read here this parable of the 10 virgins. Now, this is the basis of those who believe in what is known as the partial rapture, that only some will be taken out of the world. The partial rapture group made up of a lot of very fine people. When I first became pastor in Nashville, Tennessee, there was a wonderful Bible class there. They supported me in getting Bible conferences into Nashville. And they had been taught from the beginning by a teacher who believed in the partial rapture. And very candidly, I feel the partial rapture ministers to spiritual snobbery. That is, I never met one of that group that didn't think he's with the 5 wise virgins. I never met a foolish virgin in all my life. They all wise, that crowd. And as I talked with them and worked with them, I had a feeling that they were not sure that I was one of them. I'm sure that they could have classified me as one of the foolish ones. But it does lead to spiritual snobbery. Now, thank God, when the rapture takes place, every believer's going out. And we're all going out, nobody on the basis of merit. We're all leaving because of the grace of God. He saves us by grace. He keeps us by grace. He'll take us out of this world by grace. And when we've been there 10 million years, we'll be there by the grace of God, my friend. So that the 10 virgins do not refer to the church. It refers to the nation Israel. My friend, if you just let our Lord talk to these men who were his apostles with this background, they raised several questions, let him answer them. And don't make him talk to you about something altogether different. You're interrupting him, as it were. Let him say what he wants to say to those to whom he wants to say it. And let us just listen. And the application is for us, but not the interpretation. Let's notice now. Then shall the kingdom of heaven be likened unto 10 virgins, which took their lamps and went forth to meet the bridegroom. Now, the Peshitta, which is not even a manuscript, it's what's known as an uncial, not a good one. The thing about it that makes it good, it's in the Syriac of that day, is that it certainly reveals the customs of the day. And I would not recommend it at all, but I would say that it reveals the customs of the day. Now, in that translation, they meet the bridegroom and the bride, so that he's coming from the marriage to the marriage supper. Now, those of you that were with me in Revelation know that I made the statement, tried to sustain it from Revelation, that the marriage takes place in heaven, the marriage supper takes place on this earth. And I'd like to refer you to a statement in the Gospel of Luke that I'm sure illustrates this in Luke, the 12th chapter, verse 35. Here, again, he's giving warnings and parables, and he says, "Let your loins be girded about, and your lights burning, and ye yourselves like unto men that wait for their Lord, when he will return from the wedding, that when he cometh and knocketh, they may open unto him immediately." Now, you see, the wedding has taken place. The bride is with him. And, of course, if he's coming from the wedding here in the Gospel of Luke, the bride's with him. No man ever went on a honeymoon by himself. If he did, it wasn't a honeymoon. And so here, it's the bridegroom that's bringing the bride with him. And they're waiting on earth for him to come. You see, while the great tribulation is going on the earth, why, he's yonder in heaven with the church. And he's coming now with the church. And we find, and five of them were wise, five were foolish. This is the attitude toward his coming now to the earth. They that were foolish took their lamps, took no oil with them. But the wise took oil in their vessels with their lamps. Now, I believe that the oil is the Spirit of God. And I think, again, in that day, as it was in his day, there'll be a lot of phonies. He called them hypocrites. They'll have a lamp, but no oil. While the bridegroom tarried, they all slumbered and slept. And at midnight, there was a cry made, "Behold, the bridegroom cometh, go ye out to meet him." Then all those virgins arose, trimmed their lamps. They all slept, but some were genuine, you see. Some had oil. The others did not have the Holy Spirit. Now, I believe that that is the interpretation of this. And he concludes it by saying, verse 13, "Watch therefore, for ye know neither the day nor the hour wherein the Son of Man cometh." And it's the day nor the hour now, you see, not the year or the century. The day and the hour. And the attitude during this period is to watch. That is the important thing for them to do. Now he has another parable. Verse 14, "The kingdom of heaven is as a man traveling into a far country, called his own servants, delivered unto them his goods. One he gave 5 talents, 2 talents, 1 talent. Every man, according to his several ability, straightway took his journey." Now, the key to this, of course, and it's for that day, I think the pounds that he gives in the Gospel of Luke is more applicable to us today. But there's a great principle in both of them, of course. He's judging every man according to his ability. And he's to use the talents. Now, the talent is not a talent. It may be that God has given you a wonderful open door. And candidly, friends, you don't know how many times I have to go to the Lord and tell him that I want to use it. Whether I'm 1 talent, 2 talent, I don't know which it is, but whatever it is, I sure want to use it right. I don't want to put it in a napkin. I don't want to sit on the sideline. I don't want to bury my talent. There's a great principle here in light of the fact you're going to stand in his presence and have to give an account. Now, I'll have to leave off there today. I did not quite finish even today this wonderful Olivet Discourse. We conclude it next time and go into chapter 26. Until then, may God richly bless you, my beloved.
0: We hope you've enjoyed today's study. Why not drop us a line and let us know what God is doing in your life as you study his word with us. We'd love to hear from you. You can write to us at Through the Bible, care of TWR UK, PO Box 606, Altrincham, WA 14 2YS. You can send an email to ttb@twr.org.uk. And please don't forget to tell us where you heard the programme. We hope to hear from you soon. Jesus' journey to the cross draws closer as next time we pick up our study of Matthew in chapter 25. I'm Tim Denbo, and I'll meet you back here as the Bible Bus rolls along.

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1: Sometimes God shows up in the most unexpected places. Hi, I'm Mark Gothier with Crew and Making Your Life Count. Growing up without a father and far from church, Lecrae thought he'd find what he was looking for at a college conference in Atlanta. But instead of meeting a girl, he met Jesus, and his life was never the same.
2: You know, I grew up in a single-parent home for a large portion of my life. Didn't have my dad around and experienced a lot of brokenness, bad influences, and didn't grow up in church. And so just was a free thinker trying to find my way in life and just thought I would find myself and couldn't really fit in anywhere. And was invited to a conference called an Impact Conference in Atlanta. And I just thought there'd probably be girls there. So let me go ahead and go to this Impact Conference. And I get there and I didn't meet a girl, but I met Jesus. And everything changed from there. My whole life changed in front of my eyes. And so it's been a journey, a rocky road, but God has sustained me the entire process.
1: Meeting Jesus changed everything. As Lecrae's faith grew, so did his passion to serve, creating resources and music that bring hope to hurting communities.
2: And for me, being productive was moving to Memphis, Tennessee, in one of the most devastating communities, and just a lot of crime, a lot of drugs, a lot of just hardship. So I was like, how do we create resources for them? And then that just got me saying, at the very base level, man, let's create music for folks and just try to express some of the things that God is doing in our lives and in society through music. And that really created a wave and just open up the door for me to continue doing the type of work that I wanted to do in the community.
1: Your story can make a difference too. When you let God use your past, He can transform it into hope for others. Discover how you can live that out at crew.org/life.
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5: The key to entering the kingdom of heaven is humility. 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
6: Do you always want to be number one? Do you like the idea of being the smartest person in the room? Do you find yourself acting superior to others? Pride is disastrous. It leads to arguments, lack of harmony in our relationships, at home, at work, and in the church. And as we'll see today, pride had entered the ranks of the disciples. And Jesus is teaching them that the key to entering the kingdom of God is humility. A humble, repentant attitude whereby we turn from our sin and call out to the Lord Jesus for salvation. That's crucial. But now we'll learn about those who will end in the eternal fire. Yes, Jesus talked about hell. This is a very important lesson. Not everyone will be in the kingdom of heaven.
5: Matthew 18, verse 1. At that time, the disciples came to Jesus saying, "Who is the greatest in the kingdom of heaven?" And calling to him a child, he put them in the midst of them and said, "Truly I say to you, unless you turn and become like children, you will never enter the kingdom of heaven. Whoever humbles himself like this child is the greatest in the kingdom of heaven. Whoever receives one such child in my name receives me. But whoever causes one of these little ones who believe in me to sin, it would be better for him to have a millstone fastened round his neck and to be drowned in the depth of the sea. Woe to the world for temptations to sin, for it is necessary that temptations come, but woe to the one by whom the temptation

0: temptation comes, and if your hand or your foot causes you to sin, cut it off and throw it away. It is better for you to enter life crippled or lame than with two hands or two feet to be thrown into the eternal fire. And if your eye causes you to sin, tear it out and throw it away. It is better for you to enter life with one eye than with two eyes to be thrown into the hell of fire. Verse 10, see that you do not despise one of these little ones, for I tell you that in heaven their angels always see the face of my Father who is in heaven. What an amazing passage of Scripture, isn't it? You say, that's a very tough passage, yes. What is Jesus saying about being great? He's saying this: those in the kingdom of heaven are not to seek personal greatness. That's very opposite from what the world tells you, isn't it? The disciples, like most of us, focus on personal greatness. Verse 1. At that time, the disciples came to Jesus saying, who's the greatest in the kingdom of heaven? Mark, as he gives us the parallel passage in his gospel, says that the disciples were arguing, who is the greatest? During World War II, the United Kingdom needed to increase its production of coal. And Winston Churchill called the labor leaders together to enlist their support. And at the end of the presentation, Churchill, who was a great orator, as we all know, he asked them to picture in their minds a parade which he knew would be held in Piccadilly Circus, London, the very heart of London, after the war. First, he said, would come the sailors who had kept the vital sea lanes open. Then would come the soldiers who'd come home from Dunkirk and had gone on to defeat Rommel in Africa. Then, he said, would come the pilots who had driven the Luftwaffe from the sky. Last of all, he said, would come a long line of sweat-stained, suit-streaked men in miners' caps. And someone would cry from the crowd, and where were you during the critical days of our struggle? Says Churchill, from 10,000 throats would come the answer, we were deep in the earth with our faces to the coal. That's it, isn't it? Some in the limelight, some under the spotlight, and God calls people for that ministry. But the servant is one who's in the shadows. Humble people have their faces to the coal. Not just when they stand up here getting applause, that's easy to serve God. But what about when no one knows what you're doing? I thank God that we have so many of you, to use Churchill's metaphor, who have your faces to the coal. You never get a standing ovation. You're never clapped. But you are serving God in your home, in the shadows, playing a vital role in helping church maintain and expand our mission of being and making authentic followers of Jesus Christ. So, what about you? Looking for status or serving in the shadows? Greatness in the kingdom of heaven, then, is not being number one. It's not being first, but is being willing to serve, particularly the lowest, the child, the poor, the disabled, the immigrant, the little people, people who don't fit in, the disabled. When we receive them, did you notice what Jesus said? How beautiful this is. Verse 5. He says, whoever receives one such child in my name receives me. Me. When I receive one of these little ones, whoever they are, I'm receiving Christ. See, how we treat others is crucial in the kingdom of heaven. And the humblest person, then, is the greatest in the kingdom of heaven. But don't go around saying, I think I must be the most humble person at church, because obviously you're not. Your focus is wrong. But serve others. Now, the Lord Jesus in verse 6 and verse 10 uses the expression little ones. Verse 6 causes one of these little ones who believe in me. So the little ones may be actual little children, but I think it will also include followers of Jesus, particularly those who are young in their faith, who believe in me. So in a sense, all of us are little ones who believe in Christ. But notice what Jesus is saying, something very, very important. Following Jesus with humility means we do not despise others. Look at verse 10. See that you do not despise one of these little ones, for I tell you that in heaven their angels always see the face of my Father who is in heaven. You tend to despise people. You look down on other people. In church life, you're the kind of individual who seems to enjoy pulling the weeds rather than planting the seed or smelling the roses. Your mission seems to correct people. You're always critical of someone, and you may come over as despising them. That's very easy for the attitude to come, isn't it? Don't do that. Stop it. Don't have that judgmental, self-censorious attitude. Do you realize that you hurt followers of Jesus? When you speak like that, when we speak like that to one another, or when we're mean, and you think of all of the meanness in social media and the way that even followers of Jesus speak to one another, we're not to despise one another. Yes, there can be legitimate and should, in a sense, be legitimate disagreement, but do that with humility. And in particular, we must care for our children and for new followers of Jesus. Don't lead them into sin. Did you notice verse 6? Whoever causes one of these little ones who believe in me to sin, the picture here is to stumble someone, to hurt someone, to entrap someone. Can I say very, very strongly, please listen to me, do not hurt children in any way. You say, what do you mean, John? Do you want me to spell it out? Emotional abuse, shouting, cursing at your children. Men, happens more with men, so not to say that women don't do it. Physical abuse. Do you know that children are punched and hit and kicked in some homes? Yes, in some homes which are professing Christian. Can I say also, sadly, sexual abuse? Incest in the home. Hurting little children, little boys and little girls. Can I say to you, Ben, if any of you are involved in that, listen to Jesus. Did you hear the warning? It would be better for him to have a millstone fastened round his neck and to be drowned in the depth of the sea. Some of you who are adults have been victims of abuse in the home or elsewhere as children or in teens, and you know the terrible impact that has on you. So I say in God's name, do not hurt our children. There is a terrible, terrible warning. And we live in a very sick society with pornography, which includes the abuse of children, of which adults, mainly men, seem to get some kind of kick out of it. And that sooner or later is going to lead to some terrible actions. Listen to Jesus. Notice what he says. I tell you, in heaven, their angels always see the face of my Father who is in heaven. We wish the Lord had told us more about this. I'm not quite sure all that this means, but it does mean that God sees it. Of course he does. Their angels are watching. Now, some think each of us have a guardian angel. Not sure you can prove that from Scripture, but what we can prove from Scripture is this, from verses like this, that there are angels, ministering spirits. Last verse of Hebrews 1 refers to Acts 12. We read of Peter's angel, remember his escape from prison, the angels of the Lord. There are angels and they're watching. And here it said that their angels, the angels of these little ones, see the face of my Father who is in heaven. So take note. Take note. It'd be better if they were cast and drowned in the depth of to see. You say, that seems very harsh. Well, not everyone is in the kingdom of heaven. Do you understand that? And Jesus Christ is the chief witness to the existence of heaven and hell. Notice what Jesus is doing as well. Jesus is teaching that nothing is more important than entering the kingdom of heaven. Your spiritual life is much, much more important than your physical life. Our physical life's important. We want to keep in good shape. There's nothing wrong with exercise. Nothing wrong with having a healthy diet. Nothing wrong with going for a run or working out in the gym. But it is tragic if we as followers of Jesus Christ are more concerned with our physical well-being than our spiritual well-being. Notice what Jesus is saying, verse 7 and 8. Well, verse 8, if your hand or your foot causes you to sin, cut it off and throw it away. It's better for you to enter life crippled or lame than with two hands or two feet to be thrown into the eternal fire. And if your eye causes you to sin, tear it out and throw it away. It's better for you to enter it with one eye than with enter life with one eye than with two eyes to be thrown into the hell of fire. Now, Jesus is not talking about self-mutilation. He's using a figure of speech to make a very, very strong point, which he does elsewhere, as we've seen in our study of Matthew, that you are to deal radically with sin in your life. This is radical. You want to enter the kingdom of heaven? You want to be an authentic follower of Jesus Christ? There is radical surgery to be done. What sin in your life has to be put to death? Greed, pride, lust, covetousness, drunkenness, lies, gossip, anger. Paul, right into the Colossians, says, put them to death. It's the old expression, mortification of the flesh. Put it to death. As John Owen said, be killing sin or it will kill you. Deal radically with it. And Jesus is saying that it is so important that you do not enter the eternal fire, that you must deal decisively with the sin in your life. Did you notice? That's central to the mission of Jesus, central to the teaching of Jesus, is the reality of eternal punishment. Verse 8, he refers to the eternal fire. Verse 9, he refers to the hell of fire. That's not my view. This is Jesus saying that there is a reality of eternal punishment. And you say, well, if that's the case, John, that's where I'm heading because I'm a very sinful person. Praise God that you acknowledge that you're sinful. If you don't, there is no hope for you. This is the wonder of the gospel, that into our sinful world comes a perfect man. He's described as the second man. He's described as the man from heaven, our marvelous Lord Jesus Christ, God incarnate. He enters into our world, into our darkness, and comes as the sinless Christ, as the sinless Lamb of God who takes away the sin of the world. You understand? Here is the divine remedy. The divine remedy for my sin is not by myself to try and reform my character or to change my ways. That might be helpful to some extent, but it will never deal radically with the problem of sin. Our Lord Jesus Christ comes. And what's his primary mission? To be the Lamb of God, to take away the sin of the world. His name is Jesus, for he saves his people from their sins. And how does he accomplish that salvation? By dying on the cross. The gospel is he died for our sins. He was buried and he rose again. He conquered death. He conquered sin. He paid the price for our sin. And now, in our conqueror, in the victorious Christ, if I call out to him, I will be saved. My sins will be forgiven. I'll be washed. I'll be cleansed. But this requires humility. This requires a turning from myself, an understanding that I can't do this myself. I'm entirely dependent upon the grace of God and the mercy of God. You say, well, I don't know if I believe. You say, I don't know if I believe in hell. I don't know if I believe in eternal fire. That seems very old-fashioned stuff, John. Surely churches don't believe that nowadays. Well, many churches don't. Many churches have thrown away this. But I began by saying this is the living word of God. And whether you believe it or not, the reality is that there is a heaven and there is a hell. And that you by yourself will never, never reach heaven in your own efforts. You may be the kindest, best, most generous person, but you know in your heart, and I know in mine, there is sin, there is failure, there is darkness. And how wonderful that God so loved the world, that he gave his only begotten Son, that whosoever believes in him should not perish. There it is. I will not perish, but I will have what? Eternal life. And that's the only way which leads to eternal life. That teaching of Jesus rules out universalism, which says that we're all eventually going to go to heaven. It doesn't really matter what you believe as long as you're sincere and are not a serial murderer. That's not the teaching of Jesus. The teaching of Jesus is there is a narrow way which leads to life. There is a broad road which leads to destruction. He comes to open the way from heaven to earth. He is the way, the truth, and the life. No one comes to the Father apart from him. So what's your response? A response should be to bow at his feet, to choose to bow humbly and say, Lord, I'm totally undeserving of your grace and salvation, but thank you for dying for me on the cross. I receive you as my Savior, as my Lord. You're the living Son of God, risen from the dead. Have you ever done that? Have you ever asked Christ to come and save you? This is the way that we enter the kingdom of heaven. Jesus says in John 3 that unless you're born again, you will not see, you will not enter the kingdom of God. This is something supernatural, that God in his grace does what we could never do. He comes and saves us. And the reality is, if you ignore that, you're eternally lost. And you say, well, personally, John, I believe in a loving God. My view of God is very different from yours. Well, it may well be, but you must understand it's not for you to construct your own little God in your mind to suit your own prejudices and desires in the culture of this world. This is the true God. This is the living God. And the love of God is not inconsistent with the eternal punishment of the wicked. It's not inconsistent. God is loving. Of course he is. That's central to the gospel, that God is love. But he's a God who is loving, that's true, but he's also just. He's also holy. And when the judgment of God is about to come on wicked Sodom and Gomorrah in the book of Genesis, the question is asked, shall not the judge of all of the earth do what is right? Do you think God is an unjust judge? Do you think that you're fairer and more just than God? Do you really think you're wiser than God? Listen, no one is in heaven who should be in hell. And no one will be in hell who should be in heaven. I don't make that determination. What makes that determination is our Lord Jesus Christ. And this is his teaching, that whoever believes on the Son has eternal life. John 3:36, present tense, that you and I, as we're sitting here today, that we can have presently eternal life. Whoever believes on the Son has eternal life. Whoever does not obey the Son shall not see life, but the wrath of God abides on him. Jesus is teaching the reality of eternal punishment. I plead with you to receive Christ. As a preacher of the gospel, it's my burden, my responsibility to explain that if you do not receive Jesus as Savior, you will never be in heaven. But you will experience, as Jesus says, eternal fire. I'm urging you to believe in the Lord Jesus Christ. I'm urging you, each one of you, to be reconciled to God, to repent and believe in the gospel. And if you are trusting in Christ, if you're part of the kingdom of God, listen to this teaching. Be humble.
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2: 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Jesus clearly taught the reality of the hell of fire. So, don't delay. The choice and the consequences are real. Trust Christ. Whoever believes in the Son has eternal life.
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0: Do you rely on your children's Sunday school teachers to teach your kids about the Bible and train them in godly living? 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
1: Exodus 20 and verse 1. And God spoke all these words, saying, I am the Lord your God, who brought you out of the land of Egypt, out of the house of slavery. You shall have no other gods before me. You shall not make for yourself a carved image or any likeness of anything that is in heaven above, or that is in the earth beneath, or that is in the water under the earth. You shall not bow down to them or serve them, for I, the Lord your God, am a jealous God, visiting the iniquity of the fathers on the children to the third and fourth generation of those who hate me, but showing steadfast love to thousands of those who love me and keep my commandments. You shall not take the name of the Lord your God in vain, for the Lord will not hold him guiltless who takes his name in vain. Remember the Sabbath day to keep it holy. 6 days you shall labor and do all your work, but the seventh day is a Sabbath to the Lord your God. On it you shall not do any work, you or your son or your daughter, your male servant or your female servant or your livestock or the sojourner who is within your gates. For in 6 days the Lord made heaven and earth, the sea and all that is in them, and rested on the seventh day. Therefore the Lord blessed the Sabbath day and made it holy. Honor your father and your mother, that your days may be long in the land that the Lord your God is giving you. You shall not murder. You shall not commit adultery. You shall not steal. You shall not bear false witness against your neighbor. You shall not covet your neighbor's house. You shall not covet your neighbor's wife or his male servant or his female servant or his ox or his donkey or anything that is your neighbor's. Now when all the people saw the thunder and the flashes of lightning and the sound of the trumpet and the mountains smoking, the people were afraid and trembled, and they stood far off and said to Moses, "You speak to us and we will listen, but do not let God speak to us, lest we die." Moses said to the people, "Do not fear, for God has come to test you, that the fear of him may be before you, that you may not sin." The people stood far off while Moses drew near to the thick darkness where God was. Well, we thank God for his word, and we make it the basis of our study. And I invite you to turn now to Colossians and to chapter 3. We come now to our fourth study in the Christian family. And once again, our text is brief and it's clear. Verse 20, children, obey your parents in everything, for this pleases the Lord. While we pray. Our gracious God, we ask now that you will summon us by the truth of your word, that you will teach us by the power of your Spirit, that you will bring us to faith and trust in your Son, that we might be enabled to live in obedience to your truth. For Jesus' sake, amen. All right, there we have it. Children, obey your parents in everything, for this pleases the Lord. We really have reversed into this little series and have, I think, fastened on something. And it is simply this, that we are recognizing that in a very realistic sense, it takes the church family to make it possible for each of us to be enabled to raise a Christian family. The challenges are immense, the privileges are terrific, the responsibilities are vast, and the help that exists amongst others around us who've tried it before, who've done it before, who are living it now, and so on, is a massive resource. And so we're trying to help us to recognize the fact that it is not that our physical family life exists, as it were, as a citadel. And if there's other things that we want to add into it, then including church life, all well and good. But no, in actual fact, in Christ, the real family is the church family. And the question is not, how do we fold church life into our physical family life, but how do we fold our physical family life into all that God has for us in the church? Now, it is in light of that that we've looked, first of all, at wives and then at husbands, and now we come to children. And the Bible is really clear, not just in the epistles here in the New Testament, but throughout the Bible, that parental authority is absolutely vital. It is actually indispensable for a stable society. And that is why when we read the Bible, we discover that from the very beginning, God established mankind within the structure of family life, a structure in which the roles between husbands and wives were delineated, and a structure in which children were to submit to the authority of their parents. And this is, if you like, a natural law. It is in the instinctive dimensions of human existence, and it is also part of the law of God, as we read in the Decalogue earlier. It is therefore no exaggeration to say, as I now do, that the well-being of a person or of a nation begins then in the home. And whenever a culture turns its back on God, whenever a culture turns its back on the moral framework that God has established for the well-being of society, when the destruction and disintegration of family life begins to take place, then it is clear that God's design has simply been set aside. And it's not that God's design is hard to understand. In fact, it is because it is so clear that it is rejected so forcibly. One man and one woman in a monogamous, heterosexual, lifelong commitment that provides the opportunity to fulfill the privileges of parenthood. And it is surely noteworthy that on two occasions, when Paul, in writing to various places, actually writing to the church in Rome and writing to Timothy and to Titus, when he addresses a collapsing culture and he describes the constituent elements that would be represented when the culture begins to fall in upon itself, included in both of the two key lists that we have is one simple phrase, disobedient to parents. Disobedient to parents. In the midst of all the various things that are described, horrendous things and the moral collapse and so on, there you find it, disobedient to parents. Now, what this then means is a number of things. First of all, it provides the Christian church and Christian parents in particular with an opportunity for the gospel, a chance to adorn the gospel of the Lord Jesus Christ, as Titus puts it, a chance for the Christian family to become a living testimonial to the truth of the Bible, to the teachings of the Lord Jesus Christ himself. And I've labored in these brief studies to set this in this context every time, and I want to do so again this morning. It's relatively easy to simply say, now here's what wives are supposed to do, here's what husbands are supposed to do, here's what children are supposed to do. We're familiar with all of that. Our problem is not that we are untaught in relationship to these things. Our problem is a far deeper problem. Our problem is a gospel problem. Our problem is a biblical problem. Our problem is an obedience problem, and it starts with an understanding of who Jesus is. So, our first point will be to consider the identity of Jesus. Secondly, to consider the responsibility of parents. And thirdly, and only then, to consider the duty of children. Well, you say, well, why would you begin with the identity of Jesus? Well, simply because that is how it is handled here by Paul. Paul was aware, and we've become aware of the fact through our study, that there were all kinds of ethical codes that were present in Judaism and in the Greek and Roman world. Those people realized by way of natural law that for society to function, there had to be order, there had to be structure, and it had to be there in the family life. So what was it then that Paul was introducing, or what, if you like, does the Bible introduce that takes it forward from there? Well, specifically, the fact of who Jesus is, the fact of the lordship of Jesus Christ. And so what he's saying is the specific responsibilities within the Christian home for the various roles assigned have to do with Jesus as Lord. And that's why here in verses 18 through to the end of the chapter, you find the phraseology recurring. In verse 18, the wives are submitting to their husbands in the Lord. In verse 20, children are to do this because it is pleasing to the Lord. In 22, we obey our earthly masters, fearing the Lord. And in verse 24, and in part A, knowing that from the Lord you will receive the inheritance as your reward, you are serving the Lord Christ. So the summary of the responsibilities of various family members is actually the application of their theology. So in other words, we have to understand the Bible, we have to understand who Jesus is, we have to both believe it, and we have to live in the light of it if we're going to actually make any sense of practical instruction such as this. And that is why, for example, in chapter 2, and in the middle of chapter 2, verse 6 there of chapter 2, he says to them, therefore, as you have received Christ Jesus the Lord, this is the distinguishing feature of these people. You have received Jesus as Lord. He is your king. He is the sovereign one. He's in charge of your finance. He's in charge of your future. He's in charge of your family. He's in charge. You received him. He's the Lord. Now he says, in light of that, the imperative is that you now must walk in him. Indicative, you received him. Imperative, walk in him. You see how the indicative always precedes the imperative. So you see, if somebody listens to me talk this morning and thinks that what I'm simply doing is seeking to reinforce a Christianized version of an ethical code, then I've done a dreadful job. That's why I'm laboring to make the point at the beginning that what is being entrusted to these believers in Colossae is being entrusted to believers. They have understood God's grace in all its truth. They realize that they could not earn God's salvation. They realize that Jesus is the Savior that they require. They have received him as Lord. Now that is indicative of what is true of them. Now, he says, it is the imperative that continues from there. I want you then, he says, to live your lives in this way. And I won't continue to read it, but you can read it on there in chapter 2. And what the point is straightforward. Because, you see, in verse 9 of chapter 2, in Jesus, the whole fullness of deity dwells bodily. In him, the whole fullness of deity dwells bodily. In other words, he is God. He is God. He is God. He is the one, then, who establishes our values. He is the one who guides our thinking. He is the one who directs our conduct. And in a very realistic way, poor parenting can be traced, actually, not to an absence of information, but a failure in application. A failure, first of all, to believe what the Bible says, and then to behave in light of who and what Jesus is. Now, Paul is concerned in writing to the Colossians here that they will not be swept away by the thinking of the surrounding culture. And actually, He says, and we're still in chapter 2, actually, and in verse 4, he says, I'm saying these things to you. I'm saying these things to you in order that no one may delude you with plausible arguments. Down in verse 8, he says, see to it that no one takes you captive by philosophy and by empty deceit that concerns human traditions, that works according to the elemental spirits of the world and not according to Christ. Now, Paul has in mind there specific challenges as it relates to the identity, the person of Jesus. False teachers were pressing upon the church. They were teaching doctrine, and they were demanding practices of people that did not depend on Christ. And all I am saying in referencing these two exhortations is that while that was an express issue, a peculiar issue, that was there in the Colossae Valley commentators debate, the nature of the issue and so on, but the principle remains. It is for the Christian person living under the Lordship of Christ to see to it that we are not deluded, to see to it that we do not succumb to specious arguments and to philosophies which have no basis at all in reality. And goodness gracious, if there's not an area in which that is a challenge other than family life at the moment, I don't know what is. Because he said earlier, in Jesus, all these things hold together. Now, all of that said, to reinforce this foundational premise, that obedience of children is the only proper response to the instruction of parents who acknowledge Christ as their Lord. Obedience of children is the only proper response to the instruction of parents who submit to Jesus as Lord. Well, then let's say a word or two about the responsibility of the parents. You say, well, it's supposed to be about children. Yes, it is about children, but the children don't live in a bedroom by themselves. They live in a house all being well with parents. Parents are to bring their children up in the nurture and admonition of the Lord. But how can children be expected to know their boundaries if their parents are clueless? How can they be expected to know what they're supposed to do or what they're not supposed to do if their parents are neglectful of their responsibilities, clear responsibilities as delineated in the Bible? And whatever decision Christian parents make about the ongoing education of their children, and there are many within our congregation that adopt all kinds of approaches, and we understand and recognize that. But whatever that decision is, one thing is true of every mom and dad in the congregation, and that is that they are responsible for the instruction of their children in the Word of God. It is their responsibility. It is not the nursery's responsibility. All of that may be supplemental, but none of that will be able to take the place of what happens in the routine, sitting down, standing up, riding in the car, and so on. The task is to be exercised by the parents in the face of all of the challenges of a world that doesn't agree. The insinuations of the evil one that come to us and say, you know, you shouldn't listen to all this stuff. It's old-fashioned. The Bible, if somebody had written the Bible at this point, they would never have included this. That's the kind of thing you hear. Or they'll say, but you need to be a pragmatic person. You just need to be as realistic as you can. And frankly, this doesn't work. Or you have them saying, you know, what you really need is self-help in this. You don't need Bible help. You don't need the Spirit's help. Psychology will be of far more help to you than theology. And at the heart of all of those kind of insinuations, which come ultimately from the evil one, at the heart of it all is the undermining of the Word of God. Undermining of the Word of God. The design of the evil one is to get God's people to live their lives paying scant attention to the truth of the Bible, being prepared to affirm its authority, as we said at the end last time, being prepared to say we believe it entirely, and then to do absolutely nothing with it when it comes to the issues that we're dealing with now. Instruction begins at home, whether it's formal or informal. It has to do with the bedtime questions. It has to do with the travel discussions. It has to do with creating a climate in which our children recognize that we are depending on the Bible and depending on the help of the Holy Spirit to try and do our level best to raise them according to the structures and definitions of the Bible, that we are on our best days sinful as well. And we do so in the awareness of the fact that, for example, let's take the demythologization of evolutionary theory. And your children come home from school. And I remember, as we just gathered around the table, one of the children said, "You know, I learned something funny at school today." "Oh," I said, "well, what was that?" He said, "The teacher told me that I came from an ape." He said, "How funny do you think that is?" I said, "I think it's really funny, too." And then we had a talk about whether you came from an ape or not, or whether God's word is true, whether what it says actually describes what happened, or whether we're living with a mythology, whether we're involved in the greatest religious contract that the world has ever seen, or whether we're dealing in the realm of reality. I guarantee you that the child nurtured by a biblical view of the origin of life will enjoy in life a security that can never be experienced by the youngster schooled, for example, in evolutionary theory. How happy the son who can say, "When I was a boy in my father's house, still tender and an only child of my mother, he taught me and said, 'Lay hold of my words with all your heart. Keep my commands and you will live.'"
0: Listening to Alistair Begg on Truth for Life, and we'll hear more about biblical parenting on Monday. I'm Bob Lapine. We're glad you've joined us this week. 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
4: 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Well, we're continuing our series, Amazing Promises to Dysfunctional People. 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
5: In his autobiography, New York Yankees longtime manager Billy Martin told a story about how he had once gone hunting with Mickey Mantle. Mickey had a friend whom he believed would let him hunt on his large ranch in Texas. And when they reached the ranch, Mickey went in to talk to the friend while Billy Martin waited in the car. Mickey's friend gave him permission, but he said, "I need you to do me a favor. I have a donkey out in the barn which is blind and it's suffering, and I've loved that old donkey. Can you go back there and shoot it because it's a mercy, but I can't get myself to do it?" And Mickey Mantle agreed after a long discussion about the donkey. And when he came to the car, Billy Martin had been waiting for him, and he said, "What's up?" Now, Billy Martin was known as a man who had fights with everyone. He had a drinking problem. He had frequently broken relationships. He had been fired and rehired as the manager of the Yankees 5 times just because of a bad temper. And Mantle wanted to play a joke on Martin. So Mandel explained that he had had a fight with his friend and that his friend had said, "Under no circumstances will I let you hunt on my property," and that they'd been arguing about it until now. In fact, said Mandel, "I'm so mad right now, I'm going to go back to the barn and I'm going to shoot his favorite donkey." And with that, Mickey Mandel jumped out of the car, grabbed the rifle, walked over to the barn and shot the donkey. And when he looked around, thinking Martin was behind him, he found Martin was gone. And then he heard a shot, and Martin came running from the back of the barn, and he said, "We'll show that guy. I just shot one of his cows as well." Now, many of you know that relationships are easily destroyed, either by anger or mistakes or taking advantage of someone or by selfishness or in hundreds of ways. And once destroyed, how difficult they are to restore. We're studying the life of Jacob. You know, furthermore, this series from Genesis 26 to 35 is entitled Amazing Promises to Dysfunctional People. And as we're going to find today, wonderful things can happen to dysfunctional people when they finally surrender to the grace of God in Christ. 2 Corinthians 5:17 teaches, "Therefore, if anyone is in Christ, he's a new creation. The old has passed away. Behold, the new has come." And that's the wonder of conversion. Everything becomes new. But that leaves us with a question. What do dysfunctional people do with the damaged and ruined relationships they've left behind? Well, stay with me. We last left Jacob. He was leaving the broken relationship with his father Laban behind. So let's finish Genesis 31. I'm reading verses 51 to 55. Laban said to Jacob, "See this heap and pillar, which I have set between you and me. This heap is a witness, and the pillar is a witness that I will not pass over this heap to you, and you will not pass over this heap and this pillar to me to do harm. The God of Abraham and the God of Nahor, the God of their father, judge between us." So Jacob swore by the fear of his father Isaac, and Jacob offered a sacrifice in the hill country and called his kinsmen to eat bread. They ate bread and spent the night in the hill country. Early in the morning, Laban rose and kissed his grandchildren and his daughters and blessed them. And Laban departed and returned home. After 20 years of exile, Jacob is going home. The door is permanently closed. The other will be open. But at this point, the way home should not be thought of with, you know, John Denver's song, "Take Me Home, Country Road," playing in the background. Home's not a friendly place. Home's where he had deceived his father and brother. Home is where he had left a broken relationship with his brother and fled for his life. Home is where there was trouble and dysfunctional relationships and anger and mistrust. And as he approached the land of Canaan, he is met by the angels of God. Here I'm reading chapter 32, verses 1 to 2. "Jacob went on his way, and the angels of God met him. And when Jacob saw them, he said, 'This is God's camp.' So he called the name of the place Mahanaim." You know, 20 years earlier, when Jacob was leaving Canaan at a place called Bethel, he was also met by the angels of God. The angels were there when he left, and they're there again when he returns, and the significance of that is not lost on Jacob. He takes this to mean that God has watched over him and has directed his paths the entire time he was with Laban. And as he pitches his tent and makes his camp for the night, he calls the place where the angels met him Mahanaim, two camps. Here he believes is both his camp and God's camp. We're talking about surrendering to grace. I will say that surrendering to grace means living life in two camps. For Jacob, this meant his fight with Esau, his run for his life, his fight with Laban, his two wives, his two concubines, his 12 children, and many servants and animals. That was his camp. That was his experience in life. This camp, in effect, told the story of his life. One camp is the camp of human experience, filled with brokenness and dysfunctional relationships. The other camp is the divine explanation of life. That's what Jacob is now beginning to understand. God had allowed such brokenness into his life to drive him to the point where he would surrender to grace. And that's what all of this is about. What an incredible moment of revelation it is for any one of us when we no longer view our life's dysfunctional family relations as merely bad or unfortunate experiences, but rather events orchestrated by a sovereign God who has been moving us to the moment of grace. Could it be that all of our sins and messed up relationships were intended all along to drive us to God? Could God have allowed all of this so that we would have no further options but to surrender. Did you know that our failures can either drive us away from God or to God? It'll be either one or the other. We either go our own way or we go God's way. And for Jacob, everything is about to become new. He's about to surrender to grace. Watch what Jacob does next. He's at the Jabbok River, a river that runs into the Jordan River. It's a river that today runs through the nation of Jordan. And so Jacob now considers himself at the boundary of Canaan, and he sends messengers to Esau. He hasn't seen Esau for 20 years, and the last Esau was angry enough to kill him. So if Jacob comes home, this is the one thing he must confront. Let's continue to read chapter 32, verses 3 to 6. And Jacob sent messengers before him to Esau, his brother, in the land of Seir, the country of Edom, instructing them, "Thus you shall say to my lord Esau, thus says your servant Jacob, I have sojourned with Laban and stayed until now. I have oxen, donkeys, flocks, male servants, and female servants. I have sent to tell my lord in order that I may find favor in your sight." And the messengers returned to Jacob, saying, "We came to your brother Esau, and he is coming to meet you, and there are 400 men with him." Notice two things in the passage. First, Jacob's messengers are to address Esau as Lord and speak of Jacob as Esau's servant. The chosen language here should catch us because when the two brothers were young, Jacob was determined to prove his superiority over Esau. Well, now he no longer feels that way. God has humbled him. Jacob has met Laban and has had to confront how painful it is to abuse, to deceive, and to cheat another. And Jacob is sick of his old attitude. Instead, he will treat his brother with humility. And second, Jacob instructs his servants to tell Esau that Jacob has plenty of wealth. In essence, he means to communicate something that's vital. In the past, I may have been interested in cheating you. Today, I want nothing that is yours. And with that, Jacob waits, and the messengers finally return. Your brother's coming.

0: land of their possession, which the Lord gave them. Now, since we know that Esau was living in Seir when Jacob sent messengers to him, and since we know that this was accomplished by destroying the Horites in battle, it then follows that the 400 men who were coming to Jacob with Esau were in fact 400 battle-hardened troops who would take life without a second thought and who were used to victory. Now, I'm sure that the messengers communicated all of that to Jacob. And so with this happening, I find it no wonder that Jacob, now hearing this news, is absolutely terrified. He will not escape his past after all.
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0: Jacob has just heard that Esau is bearing down on him with 400 battle-hardened and seasoned men of war, and he's helpless. Let's read Genesis 32, verses 7 to 12. Then Jacob was greatly afraid and distressed. He divided the people who were with him and the flocks and herds and camels into two camps, thinking if Esau comes to the one camp and attacks it, then the camp that is left will escape. And Jacob said, O God of my father, Abraham, and God of my father Isaac, O Lord, who said to me, return to your country and to your kindred, that I may do you good. I am not worthy of the least of all the deeds of steadfast love and all the faithfulness that you have shown to your servant. For with only my staff I crossed this Jordan, and now I have become two camps. Please deliver me from the hand of my brother, from the hand of Esau, for I fear him, that he may come and attack me, the mothers with the children. But you said, I will surely do you good and make your offspring as the sand of the sea, which cannot be numbered for multitude. So Jacob divides his camp into two, so that if these armed fighting men come upon one camp and slaughter them, it will take time and the other half might be able to escape. That's the only protection he has. I hope you've learned a lesson here. Jacob may be at the point where he will surrender to the grace of God, but often surrendering to grace involves confronting our sinful past. I know of some people who will say, you know, that happened before I was a Christian, and I don't have to deal with that anymore. And by that they mean, you know, either their divorce or their children or their mom and dad or their family. And what I'm about to say may be painful for some to hear. Surrendering to grace means confronting our dysfunctional and sinful past. Do you know that reconciliation is costly? It cost God his son. I've spoken to Christians who have paid back those from whom they have stolen money. And that's what Zacchaeus the tax collector did. And when he did it, Jesus said, salvation has come to this house. How about you? What would you give to make matters right? But Jacob not only confronts his past, he also humbles himself and he bows the knee to God. Notice that in our passage now, we find for the first time in the book of Genesis that Jacob actually prays. Does that surprise you? Oh, I know that 20 years earlier, he tried to bargain with God, but he did not then bow his knee in surrender and pray. He didn't do it either all those years when he was locked in a battle of wits against his father-in-law. But he does it now. And when you think about it, that's not surprising. God has placed him in a narrow place and he can't escape. He may die in the morning, he doesn't know. You know, lots of people have prayed in times like

0: like that. But listen to how he prays. He doesn't attempt to bargain with God. He doesn't promise to do something for God if God will do something for him. And he's not desperately begging either. Notice the three things he does pray. First, he identifies God for who he is. God of Abraham, God of Isaac, God who spoke to me at Bethel. I bow before the God who exists, not the God I want to imagine. I therefore bow to God, not to my fancy, nor to my idols. Second, notice he acknowledges his poverty and God's riches. I love the words of verse 10. I am not worthy of the least of all the deeds of steadfast love and all the faithfulness that you have shown to your servant, for with only my staff I crossed this Jordan, and now I have become two camps. These words are altogether lovely. No demands here, no bargains, no desperation. In its place come words that took Jacob all his life to realize, and he confronts it in a moment of desperation. God, I am unworthy of all the good things I have received. Well, he could tell God he was a sinner and a cheat and a thief. He was a man who wronged his brother, and notwithstanding all of his sins, he has experienced only the kindness of God. That kindness was undeserved. That kindness was a reflection of God and not a reflection of Jacob. You know that until that truth sinks in, you simply can't be saved. It's a profound truth to come to God and to realize that God doesn't owe you anything. But Jacob knows it when he faces his brother. But even so, he knows he's been treated better than his sins deserve. You deserve only hell, but he's given you life and breath and food and wealth. Your life is not half as miserable as it deserves to be. That's called grace. Now, third, Jacob appeals to the promises that God has made. In verse 12, he recounts the promise God made to him. He says, "But you said, I will surely do you good and make your offspring as the sand of the sea, which cannot be numbered for multitude." Now, verse 12 is not bargaining with God. Verse 12 is how we are all supposed to pray. We are to call to mind the promises of God and then with great boldness lay hold of them, not because we deserve those promises, but rather because God has made those promises. You see, when we plead with God, we're hoping that God would see some good in us and respond appropriately. That's called ego-driven praying. But when we pray by claiming God's promises, we're in fact telling God three things. One, God, you have made promises to me. Two, God, you're a God of integrity, and I know full well that you can be counted on to always act in accordance to what you have said. And three, therefore, in the end of the day, all glory goes to you and not to me. Same's true for us. When I have sinned, I don't ask forgiveness because I deserve another chance. No. I ask forgiveness because I know that God has made promises. I go to God boldly because he made me a promise that if I confess that Jesus Christ is Lord and believe that he was crucified for my sins and raised for my justification, that if I believe this, he will save me. He promised that, and I lay hold of that in faith. Saving faith lays hold of the promises of God and those promises alone. It says, my only hope are the promises. Outside of that, I have nothing. Pray on the basis of the promises in the cross and you're going to be saved. Pray any other way and there is no hope at all. Did you notice that Esau's 400 men are still coming? Did you notice that Esau is still offended with his brother? There's still another crisis on the way. Yeah, that's true, but still everything has changed. Jacob has found grace. So let's keep reading. Verses 13 to 21. So he stayed there that night, and from what he had with him, he took a present for his brother Esau, 200 female goats, 20 male goats, 200 ewes and 20 rams, 30 milking camels and their calves, 40 cows and 10 bulls, 20 female donkeys and 10 male donkeys. These he handed over to his servants, every drove by itself, and said to his servants, "Pass on ahead of me and put a space between drove and drove." He instructed the first, "When Esau, my brother, meets you and asks you, 'To whom do you belong? Where are you going? And whose are these ahead of you?' Then you shall say, 'They belong to your servant Jacob. They are a present sent to my lord Esau, and moreover, he is behind us.' He likewise instructed the second and the third and all who followed the droves. You shall say the same thing to Esau when you find him, and you shall say, moreover, your servant Jacob is behind us. For he thought, I may appease him with the present that goes ahead of me, and afterward I shall see his face. Perhaps he will accept me. So the present passed on ahead of him, and he himself stayed that night in the camp. Now, from the best of my reading, this was an extremely large and expensive gift. It was way over the top. And just when you think Jacob is desperate, think about it from another angle. In verse 20, he uses the word appease. In the Hebrew, that literally means to cover someone's face or to take a cloth and wipe his face. In context, it means with this gift, I wish to wipe the anger from your face. You know, in Victor Hugo's masterpiece, Les Miserables, Jean Valjean, a man just out of jail, is given grace. He receives lodging in the home of a bishop. But in spite of that grace, in the night, Valjean steals expensive silverware from the house, and he runs away in the night, only to be caught by the police, who find a bag in his hand filled with the silverware from the bishop's house, and he's brought back to the bishop. The police ask the bishop if this is his silverware, to which the bishop looks at Jean Valjean and says, I am so glad to see you. And then looking in the bag filled with the silverware, with the police watching, he says, well, but how is this? I gave you the candlesticks, too, which are silver like the rest, for which you can get 200 francs. Why did you not carry them away with the forks and the spoons? And when the police are gone, Jean Valjean realizes he will not go back to jail. And so the bishop now speaks to him. Jean Valjean, my brother, you no longer belong to evil but to good. It is your soul that I buy from you with this silverware. I withdraw it from black thoughts and the spirit of perdition, and I give it to God. Ha! That's an expensive gift for the remission of sins. That's what Christ provided for us. Will you claim that promise, or will you try to make your own bargain?
1: John, obviously a pivotal moment in the life of Jacob, but what is the decision that we make when we come to Christ?
0: Yeah, it's so important to get this right. I mean, we must come to him, and we are begging him for forgiveness of sins, and we want to acknowledge that Jesus Christ is Lord. It's very important to do that. But we must also acknowledge that we are unworthy of any grace that he might give us. We are worthy of nothing, and yet he has made promises, and those promises are all in the cross of Jesus. The promise is this: when we come to Christ and when we claim the promises of the cross, that whoever believes in him has eternal life, that's the promise he made. And you go to God and you say, Lord, I'm claiming that promise. I come to you on the basis of what you've offered.
1: Thanks so much, John. And remember to join us again tomorrow as we continue our series in the book of Genesis right here on Back to the Bible Canada, where we teach the Bible.
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5: Luke 16:27-31. Then I beg you, Father, send Lazarus to my family, for I have five brothers. Let him warn them, so that they will not also come to this place of torment. Abraham replied, They have Moses and the prophets. Let them listen to them. No, Father Abraham, he said, but if someone from the dead goes to them, they will repent. He said to him, If they do not listen to Moses and the prophets, they will not be convinced, even if someone rises from the dead. We can learn much from this remarkable story. First, health, wealth, and circumstances are no indication of a person's standing with God. Second, death may bring a great reversal. Lazarus went to heaven, and the rich man went to hell. Third, hell is a place of torment. I am in agony in this fire, said the rich man. Fourth, there is no second chance. Those who want to go from here to you cannot, nor can anyone cross over from there to us, said Abraham. Fifth, those in hell feel sorry for their loved ones who follow them. The rich man wanted Lazarus to warn his brothers not to come to this place of torment. Sixth, God's word is warning enough. This story is a wake-up call to everyone.
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8: 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Hello.

0: 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Mark is founding pastor of New Life Community Church in Chicago. I'm Wayne Shepherd. This week, we've been learning how to press on when the pressure is on in our series called Relentless. While many sources in our culture today are encouraging a mindset of victimhood and neediness, the Bible teaches us something very different. And in these past few programs, we've seen how God has already given us more than enough to overcome our obstacles and to help others do the same. In today's message, we're learning what it means to start increasing your credit in spiritual terms. So let's join Pastor Mark Jobe for a lesson from the book of Philippians, chapter 4.
1: How many of you know there's a lot of people out there that look at who you are, look at where you're coming from, and they look at and they despise the small. You'll never be able to help anybody. You need help yourself. You'll never be able to be a leader because you just don't have the potential. You'll never be able to make it out. You're going to need to receive all your life and never be a giver in your life. And I was reading scripture and I said, God, I refuse to believe that you can't do something out of small beginnings. I refuse to believe that we will have to be a receiver church, because when I read the Bible, I see a giver church, not a receiver church. The Apostle Paul was talking to the Philippians, and I believe that everyone has a choice in this place, and you may be at a low place in your life, and you may be a single mother with 4 or 5 kids and thinking, I don't know how I'm going to survive this next week. I don't know if I can make it from paycheck to paycheck. But the moment that you start thinking that you have nothing to give, the moment that you start embracing the fact that you will be destined for poverty, that you have no gifts and that you have no compassion, no mercy, no gifts, no talent, that you are needy and other people have to meet your need, but you are on the end of receiving and you have nothing to give, is the moment the enemy has you where he wants you. Because you will stay forever in that place until you say, no, I may have needs, but I refuse to be needy in Jesus' name. I will let God use me. The Philippians had learned this, the power of this. They understood this. They had learned the power of it. And this is what the Apostle Paul says. You are the only ones that gave. Even in the beginning, you were the only ones that gave. You learned the power of giving. And I love this phrase. Look at what he says to them. Not that I am looking for a gift, but I am looking for what may be credited. Say it together. Maybe what? Credited to your account. The Apostle Paul is saying, I'm not looking for a gift. I'm in jail. But when you realize that you have something to give, it credits something to your account. Your count increases as you release. The less you release, the less credit is in your account. The more you learn to give, the more your account increases. And what is a credit account? A credit means that when you need it, it's there. That you have greater line of credit in time of need because you're increasing the credit to your account. What the Apostle Paul is saying is that believers, we need to learn the power of releasing and increasing our account. In fact, I love the way that Randy Alcorn says it. He says, you can't take it with you, but you can send it ahead. I love that. Yeah. You can't send it with you, but you can send it ahead. And what he's talking about is he's talking about spiritual riches. He's talking about increasing the credit that's given to our account. He's talking about the stewardship that we have here on earth, that as we release, we increase credit in times of need. And that's not just credit in glory, but I believe it's credit here on earth. Never underestimate the power of what God has given you to steward. God has given all of us something. I think the most undervalued force on the face of this earth is the power and influence of the Church of the Living God. Do you realize that there's no other institution on earth that Jesus Christ founded, started, empowered, and put his stamp on than the church? Jesus Christ could have done a lot of things, but he started what he called the church. And here's what he says about the church: and the gates of hell will not be able to prevail against the Church of the Living God. I have to be honest with you. Sometimes I look at the church and say, oh, Lord, help us. If this is our hope for humanity, we're in trouble. We can be broken and dysfunctional. We have our issues. But what I love about it is that God has deposited in every single person that's part of the church. He's given us the Holy Spirit. And with the Holy Spirit comes the gifts of the Spirit. And with the gifts of the Spirit comes the power of the Spirit. And with the power of the Spirit comes the ability to make a difference. Amen. That God has given us faith, prayer, power, gifting, stewardship. We are a powerhouse for change. Why? Because we're something? No, because God in us is something incredible. Because when the Holy Spirit comes inside of us, we are a powerhouse for change when we discover that we have something to give. If we spend all our day saying, oh, bless me, Lord, bless me. I just don't have anything. I'm needy. Oh, God, help me. Oh, if someone would just help me out. I'm just so struggling. And you spend your life like that, then all you do is you look for something to pour into you, but you don't look for opportunities to pour out. Not only does he say, I'm not looking for a gift, but I'm looking for what is credited to your account. Giving is just the means by which the credit increases. God doesn't need what we have to give, but we need to give so that God can fill up again and release more. There's something powerful about us releasing. Some of us have this idea that God needs us. Let me tell you something. God can use you, but God doesn't need you, and he doesn't need me. God doesn't need you or I. And if I were to drop dead tomorrow, the work of God would continue because it's not dependent on a man. It's dependent on the power of the Spirit of God. God doesn't need you and I. We have the privilege to cooperate with what God is doing. And so I used to think that, oh, God, here I am. And God, I believe that God says, no. You have the privilege to be used of me. And so when you give and when you release, then God can fill you to give more and release more. Here's the way it works. Whatever you don't use tends to atrophy. The more you use it, the stronger it becomes. The less you use it, the more it atrophies. Another way of saying it is use it or lose it. Now, I don't believe that you lose the gifts that God has given you because the gifts of God, the gifts and call of God are irrevocable, which means they cannot be taken away. I believe that you have the gifts not because you earned it or deserved it, and I don't believe you can lose a gift, but I believe you can weaken a gift unless you use it. I believe if you don't use your gifts, your spiritual gifts, if you're not releasing, if you're not pouring out, then you start getting weaker and weaker at managing those gifts and using those gifts. I believe that the more you use them, the stronger you become, and the more God pours grace into you to use them even more. See, all of us here have the potential to make a big difference, but not all of us understand how much significant impact your gift can make. As you begin to use your gift to the max, then God pours grace to the max in your life to use it more. God doesn't need to pour more in you if you're not using what you already have. Hello. Oh, give me more. Why should I give you more? You're not using what I already gave you. The Apostle Paul says, I'm asking you to give, And I believe this principle applies not only just to our finances, but a spirit of generosity around the board. I'm asking you to give, not because I need it, but because you need to release it. When you give, there's something powerful that happens to your spiritual credit account. And you need to give for you. You need to give because something happens inside of you when you start giving. Listen, there's some of you here that are sitting in a pew, and you've been sitting in this pew for a long time, and you say, well, I come to this church because I get a lot out of this. But when it comes to giving, serving, helping, you look at yourself and say, well, I don't think I have anything to give. I just need to sit here for 3 more years, and maybe in 3 more years I'll have something to give. Let me tell you what's going to happen in 3 more years. You're going to get stagnant. Because the way you grow is by starting to use your gifts no matter where you're at. And then you're going to find that the more you give, the more you increase. You need to give so that you can start to receive and gain more and grow more. So don't sit around. Hey, don't wait around until you're perfect before you let God use you, because then you'll never be used. We'll all be sitting on the sidelines if we're waiting to be perfect before God uses us. The Apostle Paul says you need to give for your sake. Number two, giving releases worship acceptable to God. Do you know that your giving has a smell? Yeah. Your giving has a certain smell to it. That's what it says. Look at it. I've received full payment and even more, Paul says. I'm amply supplied now that I've received from Epaphroditus. Epaphroditus was the one that carried the gift to Paul when he was in prison. Gifts that the Philippians, they had collected in Philippi out of their own initiative. They had collected and said, hey, let's give a gift towards Paul who's in prison. He said, I've received the gift that Epaphroditus, the gift sent from you. They are a fragrant offering and an acceptable sacrifice, pleasing to whom? To God. Paul wasn't saying, oh, this is a nice gift pleasing to me. Your gift has a fragrance before God. Your giving has a smell before God. In Revelations, if you read the last book of the entire Bible, it talks about the prayers of the saints rising before God with a certain fragrance. I believe that our worship has a smell before God. I think sometimes we worship and he says, ooh, that stinks. Man. When our worship is self-indulgent, not God-centered, half-hearted, hypocritical. But I think there's a kind of worship that, well, it has the, and it's got this Calvin Klein smell before the heavens. What kind of worship is it? It's the sacrifice of worship.
2: And we'll hear more about this sacrifice of worship in just a moment. All right, back into today's message now, the second half of increasing your spiritual credit.
1: You see, worship is not just a big karaoke operation on Sunday morning. Now, singing together, praising to God, is part of worship. But worship does not just extend to a half hour of songs on Sunday. Worship is giving worship to God by how we live, how we function. Our lifestyle is an act of worship. Our speaking gives worship to God. Our attitude is an act of worship to God, because worship means giving worth to God in the way that we operate and live our lives. And the Apostle Paul says one of the greatest ways of bringing a fragrant offering to God is the way that we give. Hebrews 13:15 says, through Jesus, therefore, let us continually offer to God a sacrifice of praise, the fruit of our lips that confess His name. And do not forget to do good and to share with others. For with such sacrifices, God is well pleased. What is a fragrant sacrifice to God? It's not only giving and praising God, but it's also sharing with others is a powerful sacrifice to God that it tells us to embrace. So when we give, it increases our account before God. When we learn that we have something to give of our tithes, of our offerings, of our gifts, of our compassion, of our love, as we look out to our community and we start giving words of encouragement, whatever it may be, whatever source God has given you, and you start sharing with others out of what God has given you, it comes before God as a fragrant sacrifice before Him. And number three, giving releases provision beyond our own needs. Look at what the Apostle Paul continues to say, and he says, and my God, some of you need to hear this verse. This is going to be worth the whole message for some of you. And my God will meet all your needs according to His riches, in His glorious riches in Christ Jesus. To God and Father be glory forever and ever. Amen. Now what's happening here? What the Apostle Paul is saying is, as you understand the power of giving, some people, as they start giving, start to think, the more I give, the less I'll have. The more I give love, the less love I'll have. The more compassion I give, the less compassion I have. The more I give up my finances, the less I'll have of my finances. So I don't want to give, because if I give, I'm going to run out. I can't really give of myself because I'm going to run out. I'm going to run dry. I really don't believe this myth of, because I'm giving, I burn out. I don't believe in burnout because of giving. I don't believe in that. Here's what the Apostle Paul is saying. The Apostle Paul is saying, for those of you that feel like I have very little to give, or that I'm going to run out of things to give, he says, hey, remember that our God will meet all of your needs. Now, does he say wants? Okay, let's just be clear about that. My God will give you all of your needs, not all of your wants, according to his glorious riches. The question I have is, how rich is God? What he's saying, it's in the context of people that are being encouraged to give and to release. What he's saying is, don't live with fear as you give, feeling like, well, if I help these people, I'm going to get burned out and I'm not going to have anything to give. So I'd rather not help because I don't want to be burned. No, help and let God fill you with the grace that you need. Oh, I'm not going to use my talents, because what if I use my talents and I don't have enough to give, and I don't know how to teach well enough. I don't know how to help well enough. What if I don't have enough knowledge? No, no, no. Start releasing it and letting God fill you with what you lack, because my God shall supply all your needs according to His riches and glory. As you begin to release and give and be used of God, it is God that will fill you to be able to continue to fulfill the mission that God has called you to. What I've discovered is that the more you release, the more you increase. in God's time. Oh, I don't want you to say, well, Pastor, next week I'm going to get $1,000 in the offering and I expect $10,000 to come back to me. No. That doesn't work that way. Don't be making shady deals with God. God's God. The point is, though, that when you begin to release and let go, that God begins to fill up so that you can release and let go more. When we first started raising money for this building, we had met from building to building to building. Our motto was, if you can find us, you can meet with us, because we were meeting from place to place. And finally, we decided that it was time to raise money for a building. We didn't have a plot of land. We didn't even know what neighborhood we were going to buy the building in. But we knew that it would have to be a pretty significant building. And so we were shooting to raise $1 million to put a down payment on a building. And so we started raising that money. All the people that consulted us said, you can't do that. You can't raise money without having a plot of land, not a neighborhood. You just don't do it that way. But we did it that way. I'll never forget, as we were raising, struggling, we hadn't had a building for a long time. We were raising and struggling, sacrificing. I got a part-time job so that I could pay my building fund campaign money. And I was working, teaching at a college some part-time, just because I wanted to contribute as much as I could. And other people, they sold cars. I mean, this was sacrificial. We were going to throw ourselves into this. And about a year or so into this campaign, we get a call from someone on the north side of Chicago. And someone called me up and said, hey, Pastor Job, heard what you're doing. Like to have a meeting with you. And the end of that conversation, basically the group of people that were there said, we want to give you for free. Give you. Free. A church building worth $3.5 million. Give us? All I'm saying, never underestimate the power of what God has placed into your hands. Look at the person beside you and say, I have something worth giving. Come on, tell someone else, I have something worth giving. I want you to say it like you believe it. I have something worth giving.
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5: All this week, we've been looking at the way God truly measures success in our churches. It's definitely not the size of our churches. Rather, it's the degree of faith, hope, and love that exists among us as believers, and that's visible to the unsaved world. Today, let's look at the second way God measures success in our churches, our endurance inspired by hope. Early in my Christian life, if you had asked me if I was certain I had eternal life, now and forever, I would have said, well, I hope so. You see, I was not absolutely sure. Unfortunately, I was echoing those who attended my church. We were taught that no one could know for sure if they were going to make it all the way to heaven, and their thinking had depended on good works. Well, fortunately, my perspective changed. As I began to study the scriptures, I remember the day I discovered the true meaning of Paul's reassuring words in his letter to the Romans.
6: For I am persuaded that neither death, nor life, nor angels, nor rulers, nor things present, nor things to come, nor powers, nor height, nor depth, nor any other created thing will be able to separate us from the love of God that is in Christ Jesus our Lord.
5: Well, these words from Paul give us a biblical definition of hope, and it's a measurement of maturity that should exist among all believers in a local church. What about your church?
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8: The dreams and expectations that many marriage partners have built over the years come crashing down the first night or the first week of marriage. Others overlook disappointments and hope things will get better, but they often get worse because they have unrealistic expectations of what marriage is all about. Something I learned a number of years ago is that expectations destroy relationships. Everybody has unrealistic expectations for marriage because there are actually six people at the altar when the marriage takes place. First of all, there's the girl she thinks she is, the girl he thinks she is, and the girl that she really is. Then there's the man he thinks he is, the man she thinks he is, and the man he really is. Six different people standing at the marriage altar. After marriage, usually within a very short period of time, four of these people fade away, and the real people come into clear, sharp focus. When we settle into the reality of married life and discover what the person we married is really like, we tend to react. Our expectations have been turned to disappointments. We become angry and bitter, feeling like we've been cheated or betrayed. Before long, communication breaks down and the relationship is destroyed. Someone has said, most people are wearing rose-colored glasses before they get married, and after marriage they trade them in for magnifying glasses. Just the opposite ought to take place. We need to accept each other's differences and realize that God is using those differences to build in us the character of His Son, Jesus Christ. Paul says in Ephesians 4:32, "Be ye kind one to another, tender-hearted, forgiving one another, even as God for Christ's sake hath forgiven you." Those differences give us the opportunity to be more understanding, more sensitive, and more forgiving. This in turn produces a oneness of spirit that will bind your hearts together, irrespective of any differences you might have. My name is Morris Hull, and you've been listening to Character Focus from Home Life Ministries.
9: 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Not forgetting, of course, Dr. Charles Stanley and In Touch will be getting that program at just after 7:30 this evening. But it is about 6:30, give or take, time for Focal Point with Mike Fabares.
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11: The Bible says God's got a calling for us, right? Be godly. The problem is the world's going to try to push you away from that goal. It constantly wants you to move away from it. You have to resist. And if it causes blisters on my spiritual feet, I will not stop fighting. Even when people say, well, God wouldn't want your feet to hurt now, would He? Step up the resistance.

0: You know, no one really intends to slip up and be conformed to lower standards. Moral compromise usually happens undetected, as we're gradually swept away by the tides of a permissive culture. Welcome to Focal Point. Today, Mike Fabares continues a study in Hebrews chapter 12 called Reconsidering How Hard We're Willing to Fight. To strengthen what this study is all about, Pastor Mike has written a new booklet called Storing Up Treasures. 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
1: We've been looking in Hebrews chapter 12 at the calling for us to fight sin, to say no to temptation and say yes to what is right. And we've done a lot of comparison against the backdrop of Hebrews chapter 11. We've seen a lot of, as we said last week, a drawer full of baseball cards and hitters that are batting 350. And we saw last week even the beginning of a comparison. But it starts to get pretty personal in verse number 4. As a matter of fact, there are some people that read this verse and want to quickly just move on to the next verse because it kind of makes us feel bad. It almost feels like a backhanded insult, like, well, you know what, you just kind of, you're a minor leaguer. And people don't like that. Here's what he says, Hebrews chapter 12, verse number 4. He summarizes what we've been talking about. He says, in your struggle against sin, you can see this, you can feel it now. Come on, guys. He says, you haven't resisted to the point of shedding your blood. I mean, it's kind of like, come on, look at you. You don't even have any blisters yet. Where's the signs of your struggle to really say no to sin and say yes to what is right? I don't really think you compared the guys we just read about in chapter 11. Be good for us to look at those again real quick. We get this rapid-fire list of people, and he says things like this, verse 32. What more shall I say? I don't have time to tell of Gideon or Barak, Samson, Jephthah, David, Samuel, or the prophets. There's a mouthful. A lot of people who did some amazing things for God, who through faith they conquered kingdoms. You want to talk about stepping out of the crowd and being distinctive and an ability to follow God and say, I'm going to do whatever it takes. Oh, they administered justice. When the calling came, they stepped up. Oh, they're not perfect, right? They're not Jesus Christ. I get it. But man, they sure showed that they were willing to follow, even at great personal cost. And speaking of that, middle of verse 33, sometimes their commitment to do what's right, it landed them in places like the lion's den. But the good news is we saw great exploits of these people of faith shutting the mouths of lions. Or how about Shadrach, Meshach, and Abednego, verse 34. I mean, they were thrown into the fire because they wanted keeping their little Jewish dietary laws and not compromise. But you know what? Look what God did. He met them in the furnace and they quenched the fury of the flames. Or how about those people that were so hated for their righteousness? They were threatened. They were on the most wanted posters. But God, he allowed them to escape the edge of the sword. Their weakness was turned to strength. Their cowardice, it was turned to boldness. Their timidity was turned to courage. They became powerful in battle and they routed foreign armies. But sometimes, because they stood up for what was right, God didn't protect them. I know sometimes he didn't let them to have their sandals wear out. They didn't even get blisters on their feet. But you know what? Sometimes they were tortured. But even in their torture, they recognized the privilege of suffering for what is right, and they refused to be released. They knew they would gain a better resurrection. But I mean, as a regular fare for these people that did some amazing things for God, they were tortured, and they refused to be released. They were jeered at. They were flogged. They were put in chains and put in prison. Verse 37, some people threw rocks at them. They were stoned. They were sawn in two, and God didn't deliver them. They paid the ultimate price. They were put to death by the sword. They didn't get rich off their commitment to godliness. They went around in sheepskins and goatskins, destitute, persecuted, and mistreated. And man, these are the heroes. The world wasn't worthy of these folks. They wandered in the desert and mountains and in caves and holes in the ground. After that list, he says, being surrounded by such a great cloud of witnesses, come on, let us run with endurance the race set before us. Let's cast off everything that hinders us and the sin that so easily entangles us. And then he says, last week we saw it, look at Christ. He was willing to go to the cross. Talk about shedding blood for the sake of doing what's right. He could have wimped out in the garden, but he didn't. He said, I'll do the right thing. I'll go. I'll be crucified. And now he says, what about you guys? Back to you again. How about your struggle against sin? Your commitment to do the right thing? Oh, that's right. You don't have any scars. hadn't really cost you a whole lot. Before you throw up your hands and say, well, you know, that's because we're living in a time that's really not hostile to the gospel, I think you'll find there's a lot that we could do to really distinctively stand up for truth that probably would cost us. As a matter of fact, it's the cost that often keeps our mouths shut. It's the pain. It's the ridicule. It's the people looking away from us when we walk into the office, and we don't want to distinguish ourselves that way. Oh, and I know maybe they're not throwing us in prison yet, but things are getting worse, aren't they? To stand up and say, this is true, Jesus is the way, the truth, the life, and no one comes to the Father except through him, and anyone else who says they're the path to God is wrong. To make statements like that of the exclusivity of the gospel, that's going to get you in trouble. Getting worse. And if for nothing else, it's time for us to gear up and say, what are we willing to pay for this? Are we really giving our all? And I know it's hard, but he makes the comparison. Look at your brethren, if you will, who are spilling their blood to do the right thing. What about you and your struggle against sin? Oh, that's right. You haven't resisted to the point of shedding your blood. You know what he's saying to us? He's saying we're lightweights and we need to admit it. Number one on your outline. I don't know if you're willing to admit it, but jot it down. I think we should admit it. We're lightweights. That's a good way to put it. We're just lightweights. Little American Christian with your struggle to do the right thing. It's, come on. Really? I mean, look at what we complain about. Oh, I got a nasty email, you know. I did the right thing and look, they're persecuting me, right? He hurt my feelings. See, Paul is looking over the scars of being whipped and stoned, people throwing rocks at his body, and we're complaining about an email, right? I often recommend that you read this book right here, The Fox's Book of Martyrs. And if you haven't read this, you need to. And if you have, and it's, you know, kind of, or you start and it's all antiquated, get another book on the list and spend some time thinking through people like Perpetua, a 22-year-old who was told by the Roman government that she had to deny Christ and say Caesar was Lord, and she wouldn't do it. And she's nursing a child, and her father, you can imagine grandparents, can't you? Trying to speak reason into your 22-year-old daughter who is cradling your grandchild, saying, listen, just tell them whatever they want to hear. God will understand. God will understand. Just say what you have to say in your heart. God knows your heart. And Perpetua said, no, I will not deny Christ. And Perpetua gets thrown into the arena of the lions and the Roman standard, the pagans, in their revelry. And they watch this young girl get stripped and ripped limb by limb by the lions in the Colosseum. All because she wouldn't say the words that the pagans in her life wanted her to say. Or how about guys like John Huss? John Huss, who would stand up to the leaders and say, you know what, this is not a small issue, this is the gospel, this is a big issue, this is about issues of salvation and heaven and hell, I'm not going to be swayed, and I'm going to tell you you're wrong. And much like Stephen, they took John Huss and they took him out, they bound him after incarcerating him for years and put him in a public display and executed him so everyone could see. Or guys like William Tyndale. How about William Tyndale? You know his name? William Tyndale, known for one basic passion. He wanted to get the Bible in the language of the people. And the leaders of the church said, oh, no, we don't want you to do that. We want them to listen to us. We don't want them to have this in their hands. And Tyndale said, no, we want the plowboy plowing the field to know the scripture as well as the clergyman in the church. We got to get the word of God in their hands. He knew the calling. He knew it was right. And the leaders said no. And they ended up taking him and strangling him after incarcerating him, telling him to recant, telling him to burn all of his works. And then they put him in the square so everyone could see as his family stood by. And they lit his body on fire and they burned him on a stake. Come on. Do you have to be such a radical for God? He said, yeah, I'm not going to compromise. I'm going to say no to compromise. I'm going to say yes to what's right. And these people spilled their blood. And I'm telling you, all you got to do is get into stories like that and then ask yourself a question when God's call and conviction is on your life to go the extra mile or deprive yourself of some appetite in your life and you're going to go, come on, I'm a lightweight. I think I could do more. I think I could say no with a little more resolve, and I think I could say yes to the right thing with a little bit more passion. Because you and I will see that the leaders of the church in times gone by, and even the rank and file like a 22-year-old Perpetua, looks over the rails of heaven when we're pulling the splinters out of our fingers from the price that we pay for our godliness. And when we start to say, oh, I'm such a martyr, they lean over and go, come on, grow up. In your struggle against sin, you have not resisted to the point of shedding blood. How far are you willing to go to do the right thing? Are you willing to pay a little bit more of a price? Well, there's two sides to it, and there's two words here that you should circle and underline. They're the verbs that help us understand what this fight is all about. Now, the calling in the whole verse is that we're not really doing it to the extent that our spiritual forefathers have, inside and even for us, outside of the Bible. So we need to recognize that we're relative lightweights. We're playing T-ball. We need to be thinking about the major leagues, though. So let's grow up in that. But how do I do it? Two things, two words. And if you have your Greek New Testament, I know some of you bring it, you can see in this text that the verse is inverted. A lot of verses sound like Yoda, you know, when you read them in Greek, because they're all turned around. Well, that's what happens here. The word that's translated struggle is at the end of the verse. It's the last word in this eight-word verse. Okay, and the word resisted in the second part of the verse is at the beginning of the verse. And he's talking about the fact that there's been no blood spilt in your resistance, right? And then the last word he talks about is struggle. So let's take them in order, which for us will seem like we're turning the verse upside down, but really we're putting it right side up, okay? Did you follow any of that? Okay, good. Some of you are like, what? Okay, here. First word that I want us to look at, the first component of this, is the word resisted. You haven't resisted to the point of shedding blood. That is a very defensive word. It's a word that is really elaborated on. It's the most colorful use of this word in the Greek New Testament. The standard word that we usually see is a word called histemi, and histemi is the word to stand. Stand up to it. Stand firm. Do everything to stand firm against the schemes of the devil. Stand, histemi. He adds a compound to the front of this word, antihistemi. It's not antihistamine, by the way, just so you know. Antihistemi. Sounds the same, but it has no relation. Antihistemi, stand against. One word he compounds is stand against it. It's not like don't stand firm. It's like lean your shoulder into it, put the shield up, and make sure that when sin's lure and the pressure of sin keeps knocking you back, that you're standing firm. Sin, according to this passage, is like a force that is being put upon me, and I have to stand against it. So the first part of this whole thing, this fight against sin, is a defensive posture. And the question for us is, how hard are we resisting it? Number two on your outline, let's just at least say, because our spiritual forefathers did

Romans chapter 12, verse number 1. Romans 12, 1 and 2. Romans 12, 1 says, therefore, and that's a big therefore because he's talked about an amazing set of events about how God's sovereign plan and salvation and his work to redeem us, and it's amazing. Isn't God good to us to allow us to be a part of this thing? He says, therefore, I urge you, brothers, in view of God's mercy, that's the summary of where he'd been, okay? Here's the upshot. Here's the practical point. Offer your bodies as living sacrifices. Now, that's a hard, contrasted juxtaposition of two words, okay? We're all into living for God, right? And that's the first word. I mean, we want to offer our bodies to live for him. But it's compounded with a contrasted word as a sacrifice. That is reminiscent of the call of Christ. If anyone would come after me, let him deny himself, take up his cross and follow me. There's this pain involved. There is this sense that if you're going to follow me and do the right thing, there will be a sacrifice. It will be difficult, and you need to offer yourself as a living sacrifice. And again, this is the theme of our series, holy and pleasing to God. You need to recognize that's the goal. And to be holy, there's going to be some components to it. There will be that sense of offense and that I'm going to live for God, but there will also be a defensive posture. Look at verse number 2. And do not conform any longer to the pattern of this world. Do you see that? There's the defensive posture. Do not conform any longer to the pattern of the world. That is such a descriptive phrase. In other words, the world has a template for you. There's a pattern there. If you're a teenager, there's a template for what the world expects teenagers to be. If you're a young married couple, you know, trying to make your way and establish, the world has a template for you. There's a picture of what that should be and the values you should have. If you're in the middle of your career, picture for you, there's a template that the world has. If you're retired, oh, there's a big template for you. And the world's got what they expect, you know, that you ought to be. And the Bible says that all of that is pressing you into that template. As J.B. Phillips said, and many people quote it, but it's a good way to put this verse. He said, do not let the world pour you into its mold, right? And that's a good way to put it. The world's trying to do that. And it's not an inanimate system. You realize that it is a satanic force, according to Ephesians chapter 6, that we're standing firm against the schemes of the devil. And he's trying to force us into a mold. And the mold is not a godly mold. It's a compromised mold. It's a mold and a template of misplaced loves. It's a template of passivity and cowardice and timidity. It's a mold of self-pleasing and self-interest and self-esteem. It's all of that. And the world's got a mold, and it looks a certain way for kids, for teens, for young people, for middle marriage, for elder. Got a template. And the Bible says, be resistant to that. You got to fight the draw. Does that sound like, remember Hebrews chapter 2, verse 1? It says we got to pay much more careful attention to the things that are being preached to us, or we will drift. Remember that word, drift? And that's so important that we get that. If we relax, here's the thing, you're going to be downstream. It's not going to work out for you. Okay? You are going to be less of a godly, holy, pleasing person to God if you relax for the next year. You're going to take a step backwards. We've got to fight the pressure of the world to have it be like it. There's a defensive posture there. Compromise and sin, it's constantly pressing in on us. Took the kids to the water park this summer. Did you do that? If you got grade school kids, they wanted to go. So dad gives in and we go to the water park. Okay? Now, the water park, usually that's a great thing because I just have to sit there and just, you know, chill out. They go do all those crazy rides. And I got kids that do, you know, they want to do the drop, you know, the straight down drop. And it's just like, there's no way your dad's doing it. I had kids way too late in life. No, right? No, I'm not doing it. Sorry. I'll wait here with your mom and listen to our iPods or whatever. You just go to, you know, have fun, come back sometime. That's it, right? That's the water park for me. Well, at the end of the day, my two boys go, let's do the lazy river, they said. Let's do the lazy river. Now, that had a good title. I thought, okay, let's check that out. Lazy river. Then I'd seen that, of course. I'd seen the lazy river. The lazy river, you kind of get in here, and it's got a little slope like a beach. You get in, and it takes you all around the park, and drops you off right back where you got, where you started, and you have tubes you're riding. And I thought, oh, I can do that, you know. I never thought the kids would be in that. Okay, yeah, I'll do that. Let's take everybody. Let's take the kids. Let's just go. We'll go do the lazy river, right? So we go over there, you know, go to the lazy river. There's people and tubes everywhere. And so I grab a tube. Kids grab a tube. They grab the little tubes. Dad's a big guy, grabs a big tube. We get in the lazy river. We start going.

0: You know, just lazy river. Okay? Well, there's all these 16-year-olds that get these summer jobs as lifeguards at the water park, and they give them a whistle, right? A little red outfit, a little floaty thing, in case someone drowns in the 3-foot, you know, deep, lazy river. And they walk the edge, and they watch, right? And they're in charge of the lazy river. Well, 16-year-old girl looks down at me, and she sees my tube, and she says, "Hey, that's the wrong tube for the lazy river. That's not, the tube's not authorized in here." I'm looking at her like, you've got to be kidding me, right? That's what I'm thinking, but I got my kids are all watching now, right? Authority figure telling dad to do something, what's dad going to do, you know? And I gave her the look without my kids seeing like, no, you're kidding me, right? Don't do this to me, right? Because we're way down from the start of this thing. So we're floating. Oh, that's the wrong tube for this. I'm looking at my tube. I don't understand the damage caused by the tube that I'm in. That's for another ride. She said, just kept on, right? And I'm looking there. I'm looking, okay, trying to be a good example for my kids. Submit to the governing authorities. Okay. So reluctantly and slowly, I disembark from my big tube, right? And the girl points and says, there's one over there. And it was on the bank that I had passed about, I don't know, 30 seconds ago, upstream, okay? So I gave her the tube. Here's your special little tube for the other ride, okay? And I'll go get that one. So I start going, realizing now the lazy river, not real lazy at this point. I'm fighting traffic here. People floating by me going, what's that guy doing, you know? And I'm walking upstream. And my kids at this point, they're like, you know, small on the horizon. They've written off dad. And I'm going, and there's the tube. It's there. I can see it. And I'm going, and I'm starting to feel my feet, you know, at the bottom of this little 3-foot lazy river. I'm picturing blisters, you know, tearing off the bottom of my feet. And then, as I get closer to the tube and I'm getting there, I'm making progress, okay? I realize the tube is right near the jets at the side of the lazy river that keep the river moving. So the closer I get to the tube, this water is shooting at me. And about that time, I thought about how much I paid to get my family into the water park. And I said, forget it. This guy's going to ride the lazy river without a tube. Which, by the way, is not a lot of fun. Okay, I don't float well enough or something, but I wanted the tube, but I gave up. It's like, I'm not going to get this tube. Forget it. Forget it. Bible says God's got a calling for us, right? Be godly. The problem is the world's going to try to push you away from that goal. It constantly wants you to move away from it. You have to resist. And as I'm sitting there trying to resist the flow of traffic and people are floating by and going, what are you doing? I'm thinking, I don't want blisters. I'm not going to get bloody over this thing I paid $100 to get my family into. Forget it. And so, done. If you relax in the Christian life, you're going to be downstream next year. You cannot relax. The world's trying to press you into a mold. You will adopt more values that Satan wants you to adopt unless you antihistamine. You lean in to this battle and you say, I'm not moving. If God says, don't think that way, I'm going to fight this thing. I know the propensity of my mind. I know the temptation of the devil. I know the system of this world's going to want me to adopt that thinking pattern. I know it's going to want me to adopt those values. I'm not going to do it. I'm going to stand firm. I'm going to stand against. I'm going to resist. And if it causes blisters on my spiritual feet, I will not stop fighting. Even when people float by and say, well, come on, I don't understand. God wouldn't want your feet to hurt now, would he? Right? Think of all the rationalizations we give to give in to sin. Step up the resistance. We need to do it.
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4: Job had lost everything, his wealth, his children, his health, and the friends who travelled far to comfort him, well, they made everything worse. Today on Insight for Living, Chuck Swindoll introduced us to Zophar, the third and perhaps harshest of Job's so-called comforters, a man who traded sympathy for sarcasm and compassion for condemnation. In today's study, Chuck continues to recount this heart-rending story, picking up in chapters 11 through 14, where Job finally pushes back against his insensitive friends. Chuck's titled his message, When Rebuke and Resistance Collide.
5: Zophar makes an error in judgment that commonly occurs among legalists. He does acknowledge the infinitude and greatness of God. That's correct. He urges Job to understand such truths and to realize their implications, and that's necessary. Not in this case, but normally it would be necessary. That could be helpful. But then, with veiled arrogance, he exhorts Job to fall in line, implying that he knows what Job won't admit. Men and women, be awfully careful about telling other people they're going through what they're going through because they're sinful. Be very careful about that. If you don't have the evidence and if you don't have the proof, you're terribly close to serving as a judge. And people are sometimes implicated in a wrong where they themselves are innocent. Be really careful about generalizations. Guard yourself from taking a role of prophet and priest, as Zophar does with Job. Some of you are very intelligent. You have a great grasp of God's word, and I commend you for that. Prove it by your restraint. And by the way, if one of your youngsters is wayward and you're just eating your heart out because you raised them right and they're going wrong, remember, the one who has done the most perfect job of being a parent has the most wayward kids, and that's God. Isn't that a relief? Remember the tether he let you have when you were going wrong and when I was going wrong and times in our lives? And isn't it amazing how the Lord, in long suffering, and finally one day said, that's enough, boom, and, you know, like a dog on a clothesline, and it runs out of chain, and you kind of jerks a snot out of him when he goes, well, I guess I shouldn't run that far next time. And it's amazing how God can do that. Well, Job says, okay, that's enough. Job responds, and we've got to admire him. By the way, it's a good time for me to tell you a story. When our older son, Kurt, was in high school, he played flute. And the flute section sat in that particular band in front of the trombone section. Kurt was a lower classman, and there was an upperclassman who was not only further along in grade, but he was a bigger boy and played trombone. And if you know trombone, you know it has a spit valve right on the end of the slide. And you've got to be careful where you blow your spit, okay? And professionals don't just go all over unless they're in high school and they're upperclassmen. And so this fellow puts his finger on the spit valve and goes and blows a spit all over Kurt's arm. So Kurt tells me about it later. He said, so, Dad, I told him, don't do that anymore. Don't blow the spit on me. Well, that kid couldn't wait to work up more spit. I mean, he would just... So he fills up his slide with it, and he... Kurt says, you know, you're going to wish you hadn't done that if you do that one more time. Boy, just kidding. Come back next Sunday, I'll tell you what he did. No. The third time, the guy goes, and Kurt goes, and hits the bell of the trombone and drives the mouthpiece through the teeth of the kid. And now he looks like the opposite of Bugs Bunny, you know. He goes, oh, blood and everything. Kurt continues to play flute. It's amazing. It's the last time the kid blew a spit on him. Remarkable. I would love to go further with that story, but I'm going to stop there. Chapter 12, Job goes, you're not going to keep talking to me like that. Fellow Christian, listen to me. You're not a doormat placed before the heels of every legalist that comes down the pike. You are neither ignorant nor unimportant. You are a child of God. No one has the right to shame you or take advantage of you. No one. Job responds, having learned a little sarcasm from his friends, truly then, you are the people. By the way, it's plural, so y'all. Truly then, y'all are the people. And with all y'all's wisdom, it's going to die when you die. Oh, what a shame. You three guys are going to die, and there won't be any more wisdom left. Isn't that a great line? Truly, you are unbelievable. As he's scratching his sores and trying to survive, look at verse 3. But I have intelligence as well as you, and I am not inferior to any one of you. I love that. You're not going to keep blowing the spit on me. Who does not know the things you've told me about the living God? Gentlemen, I am your age. I've been there and back. And in your eyes, I am a joke, verse 4. He called it what it was. They didn't have the gall to call him what they thought of him. I am a joke to my friends. I am the one who called on God and he answered him. I am the just and blameless one. I am the one you think of as a joke. Are there worse insults in life than being seen in the eyes of another as a joke? Maybe not. Probably worse than being seen as a pawn is to be seen as a joke. Me, the one who has talked with the living God. Me, the one who understands who he is and what he is about. I am a joke in your eyes. He who is at ease holds calamity in contempt as prepared for those whose feet slip. And then he goes into the whole subject of the control of God, and he asks them to visit the beast of the field and the birds of the air, verse 7, and the fish of the sea, verse 8. Who among these does not know that the hand of the Lord has done this? It is of God, Zophar and Bildad and Eliphaz. Listen to me. It is of God. You can't explain it. I can't explain it. But the beasts of the field acknowledge, built within them are all of these God controls. And they would be able, if they could speak our language, to tell you their story. He gets into he sort of gets a roll on, if you will, beginning at verse 16 down through 24. Look carefully at the list of things. With him are strength and sound wisdom. the misled and the misleader belong to him. He makes counselors walk barefoot, makes fools of judges. Who's in charge here? It's the living God. He loosens the bond of kings and binds their loins. He makes priests walk barefoot. He likes that word picture. And overthrows the secure ones. He deprives the trusted ones of speech and takes away the discernment of the elders. He pours contempt on nobles and loosens the belt of the strong. He reveals mysteries from the darkness and brings the deep darkness into light. It is God. It is the inscrutable Almighty God who is in charge of such things. Don't you think I know that? What a creative way to say it. The God I serve takes delight in undoing human doings and in dismantling human enterprises, in executing his miraculous undertakings. He alone is in full control. Daniel wrote, all the inhabitants of the earth are as nothing. He does according to his will in the army of heaven and among the inhabitants of the earth. No one can say unto him, what are you doing? Daniel 4:35. Job says, that's the one before whom I bow. And Job implies, I'm not sure you've ever met him. Don't bully me. While I cannot answer why I'm suffering like this, I can tell you, somehow and in some way, the God of heaven, the silent God, the one who seems to be the absent God from my setting right now, is still in control. You think I'm a hollow-headed dummy? Verse 1, chapter 13, my eye has seen all of this. My ear has heard and understood it. What you know, I also know. I am not inferior to you, I repeat. Matter of fact, you are of no help to me. But I would speak to the Almighty and I desire to argue with God, but you smear with lies. Look at his diagnosis. You are all worthless, or his prognosis. You are all worthless physicians. I'd say that pretty well puts it on the line right there. Look, oh, that you would be completely silent, that it would become your wisdom. Turn to Proverbs 17, 17:27, okay? Just hold your place here and look at Proverbs. Job, Psalms, Proverbs, there it is, 17:27. I want you to see the wisdom of keeping your mouths closed. It's a great verse, 17:27. He who restrains his words has knowledge. He who has a cool spirit. Isn't that great? He who has a cool spirit is a man of understanding. Even a fool, when he keeps silent, is considered wise. See, why take away the question? If you open your mouth, they'll know. If you don't ever open your mouth, they'll think you're wise. When he closes his lips, he's considered prudent. There you have it. That's what Job is getting at. Would to God that you would just stay silent. If you had just come to sympathize and if you had just come to comfort, then your silence would have conveyed all of that and more. But you open your mouths and you are such fools, though you speak as though you were wise. You're worthless physicians. Look at the indictment of verse 9. Will it be well when he examines you? Great question. Verse 13. Be silent before me so that I may speak, then let come on me what may. Though he slay me, verse 15, I will hope in him. 17, listen carefully to my speech. Let my declaration fill your ears. Behold, now I have prepared my case. I know that I will be vindicated. Who will contend with me? For then I would be silent and die. With that, he closes his comments to the men, and he opens his words to the God he loves at this point, the one he wishes he would get an audience with. Don't remove your hand from me, and don't let the dread of you terrify me. Verse 23, how many are my iniquities and sins? Make known to me my rebellion and my sin. Just reveal it, Lord. Just show me, whatever it may be. Then he describes life in verse 1 of chapter 14. Man who's born of a woman is short-lived and full of turmoil. The Living Bible says, how frail is man, how few his years, how full of trouble. Isn't that a good commentary on life? How frail, how few, and how full of trouble. He describes himself with three-word pictures, like a flower, verse 2, like a shadow, verse 2, like a hired man, verse 6. Man is frail like a flower. Man is fleeting like a shadow. We humans are full of trouble like a hired man. This is a vulnerable man. This is a hurting man. Now he really searches an issue that plagues every person with a terminal illness. Job doesn't see himself getting better. And so he now deals with life beyond. He says in verse 7, and don't let your mind wander here. Track this. There is hope for a tree when it's cut down that it will sprout again. Its roots will not fail. Though its roots grow old in the ground, its stump dies in the dry soil. At the scent of water, it will flourish and put forth springs like a plant. That's why when you clear a field, the old seasoned woodsman will say, pull them out by the stump. Don't leave the stump. You leave a stump, soon as rain comes, the green sprouts. The tree will come back. The shrub will come back. That's the way it is with a plant, with a tree. Verse 10. But man. Man dies and lies prostrate. Man expires. And where is he? Job's questioning life beyond. As water evaporates from the sea and a river becomes parched and dried up, so man lies down and does not rise. He mentions he rises later on, but understand something. This is an ancient book. Now, stay with this. This is an ancient book written in probably the patriarchal era when very little progress of revelation had run its course. Job knows very little about the doctrine of resurrection. And it's recorded here exactly as he thought. That doesn't mean that's all there is to the subject, for we have a whole Bible full of further truth. The progress of revelation has revealed more and more so that today we can pretty well describe what happens at death, immediately after death, and beyond. Even the destinies of heaven and hell. Job has a question mark and he says, a man dies, he lies down and he doesn't rise. Verse 14, unlike a tree, if a man dies, will he live again? All the days of my struggle, I will wait until my change comes. Then the chapter ends in sort of a depressed whimper. The message renders it. Meanwhile, mountains wear down and boulders break up. Stones wear smooth and soil erodes. As you relentlessly grind down our hope, you're too much for us, oh God. As always, you get the last word. We don't like it. Our faces show it, but you send us off anyway. If our children do well for themselves, we never know it. If they do badly, we're spared the hurt, body and soul. That's it for us, a lifetime of pain, a lifetime of sorrow. End of Job's response. We know now that when one dies, we live on. Jesus himself taught, I am the resurrection and the life. He that believes in me, even though he may die on this earth, yet shall he continue to live. He that lives and believes in me shall never die. In fact, we all have eternal life. We all have eternal life, but the destinies are different. Some will spend eternity with God in heaven. Some will spend eternity without God in hell. Those are the only two alternatives. And he says more about hell than about heaven in the scriptures. Sobering. Yes, Job, when we die, we live again. In fact, we live on. It's always a challenge to know how to wrap up a message that is this broad. You've been very patient to sit through this and to listen to these comments. Let me close with three questions, all three from the text. Three questions. One has to do with depth. One has to do with discovery. One has to do with destiny. Depth. Job 11:7. Are you seeking to know the depths of God or are you just skimming the surface? You've got to answer. I am so busy answering for Chuck Swindoll, I can't answer for another person here. I do not know you well enough to know. And we're all good at faking it, so we can look like we're going to the deep things when in fact we're just skating. So you answer. Are you seeking to know the depths of God, or are you just skimming the surface? Just going to religious meetings? Just reading religious books? Learning religious language? I'm finishing Larry Crabb's fine latest book titled The Pressure's Off, where he writes, as a culture, present-day Christianity has redefined spiritual maturity. The Reformers knew we were saved to glorify God. We moderns live to be blessed. The mature among us are now thought to be the successful, the happy, the effective people on top of things and doing well. We're more attracted to sermons and books and conferences that reveal the secrets to fulfillment than to spiritual direction that leads us through affliction into the presence of the Father. We seem more interested in managing life into a comfortable existence than in letting God spiritually transform us through life's hardships. Wow. That cuts to the quick, doesn't it? Don't run from the hardship. Don't seek a friend who'll help you get out from under it quickly. Stay there. Stay in it. He'll get you through it, but he'll take you through it. Friends will try to get you out of it. Because after all, we want to be blessed. He'll bless us for going through it. Are you seeking to know the depths of God, or are you just skimming the surface? 13:9. Will it be well when God examines your life, or will it be a disappointing discovery? I can't speak for you because I don't know. But I do know that we will all stand before the judgment seat of Christ, that each one of us may give account of the things done in his body, whether they were good or evil, even whether the motive was right or wicked. We'll give an account. Is that going to be a disappointing discovery, or will it be well with you? Probing, isn't it? Haunting. You anticipate already the last one. 14:14. When you die, where will you live again? With him or away from his presence forever? If you know the Lord Jesus Christ, at the time you die, you will spend forever in the presence of the Father in what is called heaven. The bliss and the rewards of glory with him are almost beyond our imagination. Or if you in this life choose not to take the Lord Jesus Christ as your substitute for sin and placing your full confidence and trust in him for forgiveness and eternal life, then at your death you are in hell forever. There is no purgatory. There's no praying out of that place where you are temporarily for a while, until enough people pay enough money or say enough prayers to get you out. You're a goner. Sobering, isn't it? C.S. Lewis wrote, there's no doctrine which I would more willingly remove from Christianity than the doctrine of hell, if it lay in my power. But it has the full support of Scripture, and especially of our Lord's own words. It has always been held by the Christian church, and it has the support of reason. C.S. Lewis was no intellectual pushover. Believe the Bible. Your destiny is determined when you're alive, not after you die. Let's bow together. I invite any one of you who has not, up until this time, given your heart to Christ to do so now. The key word is now. Now. You're surrounded by those who have been so persuaded, and they would tell you without hesitation that they have never regretted the decision. You will never know peace. You will never know real strength when hardship becomes unbearable, like you can know it in Christ. Come today. Believe now. Our Father, we thank you for the searching truths of your word. for what seems to the passerby as philosophical meanderings, what we have here are dialogues of destiny, truths to live by, insights that prepare us for now and for eternity. We are frail, our years are few, and full of trouble. They proliferate, it seems. Thank you for not leaving us when those problems surround us and we feel as though they are drowning us. Thank you for staying near. I pray for those who have never trusted the Lord Jesus that you will bring them this very day to the cross, that they might know him and have the assurance of heaven. And we all might be able to say, it is well with my soul. In Jesus' name, everyone said, amen.

It is well with my soul. Those words are easy to sing on a good day, but Job teaches us they mean something far deeper when life is hard, when friends disappoint, and when God seems silent. 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Today, Chuck Swindoll reminds us that we may be frail, but we're never alone. Whatever you're facing right now, that truth is yours to hold on to. Chuck's titled his message, When Rebuke and Resistance Collide. Maybe you identified with Job's story today. Perhaps you're the target of someone's harsh criticism, and you can't seem to rise above it as Job did. Well, we want you to know that the entire team at Insight for Living cares deeply for you, and it's our prayer that today's message from Chuck Swindoll and this complete series on Job will provide a daily reassurance that God knows your story. 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

0: If you've ever wondered what fuels a life lived wholeheartedly for Christ, then it's time to explore the remarkable stories waiting for you in Lives of Faith on TWR UK. Across the series, we step into the journeys of men and women whose obedience to God shaped nations, inspired generations, and left a legacy that still speaks today. And the best part is you can listen to every episode right now on demand. Revisit the life of John Stott, the humble pastor theologian whose clear biblical teaching helped shape evangelical Christianity around the world. Discover how a man so softly spoken became such a steady global voice for truth. Travel with Billy Graham, the preacher who carried the gospel to millions. Hear how a farm boy from North Carolina became one of the most recognizable evangelists in history, and how his message of hope continues to echo long after the stadium lights faded. Step into the extraordinary courage of Eric Liddell, Olympic champion, missionary, and man of unshakable conviction. His story isn't just about athletic glory, it's about choosing faithfulness over fame, even when the cost was high. And meet Harriet Newell, one of the first American women missionaries whose short life burned with a passion for the gospel that still challenges us today. Her devotion reminds us that significance isn't measured in years, but in surrender. These are stories that will stir the heart, strengthen the soul, and remind us all what God can do through ordinary people like us when we trust Him completely. So if you've missed an episode of this program or want to dive in for the first time, head to twr.org.uk/on-demand and just search for Lives of Faith and start exploring these powerful testimonies at your own pace. Once again, the website is twr.org.uk/on-demand and search for Lives of Faith.
1: 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Looking ahead then through this evening at 8 o'clock is Renewing Your Mind. After that, at 8:30, we're joining Lewis Sayo for Mission 66 and Philip de Courcy with Know the Truth at 9 o'clock. Now though, let's take a few minutes out of our busy day to get a different perspective with Bernie Diamet.
2: Ever been so thirsty you think you're going to die? And then you have a deep drink of fresh, cool, clear living water. Awesome. In fact, Jesus talked a lot about water. Hi, I'm Bernie Diamet. Great to be back with you again. Today we're going to take a look at the fullness of God in your life from a different perspective. And do stick with me, because very soon I'll be telling you about my latest life application book. It's called Walking with the Spirit, and I'd love to send you a free copy to help you live the amazing life that God always intended. I remember when I was training to be an officer in the Australian Army, we used to go out on exercises for weeks at a time, war games, and we'd be fighting this imaginary army and learning, I guess, how to fight a war. Back in those days, the army was heavily into water rationing, 2 water bottles per man, per day, perhaps. And that was for shaving, washing, cleaning your teeth, cooking and drinking. So in those hot summer months, with all the physically heavy work that a battle entails, it was never enough. Many a time we'd finish an attack up a steep hill in the middle of the noonday sun or be digging a trench, and all I wanted to do was to guzzle down a whole bottle of water. Of course, you couldn't do that. Then I'd close my eyes and I'd imagine that I was swimming in a nice, cool river with stacks and stacks of water. When you're that thirsty, what you really want is water in abundance. You want to be filled to overflowing. This week on the program, we're looking at what it means to be filled by God to overflowing. Not just half full, not just 3/4 full, not just full to the brim, but filled so that we overflow all His goodness and all His blessing and His Spirit. When we're really thirsty, we have a deep longing to drink. It is such a satisfying thing when we drink. I mean, our need for water is one of the most basic of all needs. 70% of the human body is water. And after oxygen, water is our most important physical need. You can't go for very long without water. The body starts closing down some of its functions, and depending on your condition, you can be dead within just a couple of days. Or if you're stuck in a hot car without water, you can be dead in a few minutes in extreme heat. It's interesting that when Jesus was talking about His plan for our lives, He uses thirst and water to explain what he means. I think it's because it's something we can really relate to. He meets a woman, a Samaritan woman, at a well, and he says to her, "Everyone who drinks out of this water will be thirsty again, but those who drink the water that I will give them will never be thirsty. The water that I will give them will become in them a spring of water gushing up into eternal life." See, life gets thirsty. And this week on the program, we've been looking at what it means to be filled to overflowing, because that's Jesus' plan. No ifs, no buts. Oh, well, that's not my experience. Maybe not, but it's Jesus' promise. Everyone who drinks of this water will be thirsty again, but those who drink of the water that I will give them will never be thirsty. The water I will give them will become in them a spring of water gushing up into eternal life. I wonder sometimes whether in life we don't make things just a bit too complicated. For me, faith is a simple thing. I read what Jesus says. I hear what God has to say to me. And then you say, well, okay, if that's from God, that's what I'm going to believe, even if my circumstances are screaming at me, saying that's never going to be possible. You're never going to have a fountain of spring water gushing up in you. And every time my feelings or the things that are going on around me scream at me, God's a liar, God's a liar, God's a liar, I'm just going to pick up that book and go to that passage again and read what Jesus had to say again. I'm just going to believe in him and not all these other things. Now, you might say to me, but Bernie, that's unrealistic. I've been trying to have a life of peace and joy and abundance. It seems like forever, and it's just not happening for me. Look at his promise again, friend. Let's read it. John chapter 7, verse 37. If anyone, not some special people, if anyone is thirsty, let them come to me and drink. Whoever believes in me, not just the special spiritual people, whoever believes in me, rivers of living water will flow from them. By this, he meant the Spirit, whom those who believed in Jesus were later to receive. There are three parts to that promise. The first one is, if you're thirsty, get a drink. When life is dry and parched and empty, if anyone is thirsty, you know what anyone means? Anyone means anyone. Come to Jesus and he will fill us full of his water, a water that when we drink it, a living water, will never be thirsty again. The second thing he says is, and whoever believes in me, you see, it's a faith thing. When he says whoever believes in me, that word in means literally into. So it says whoever believes into me. You may have heard me say this before. I can look at a chair at a distance and believe that it'll hold me, and I'm believing in it. But if I want to believe into the chair, I walk over, I sit down in the chair, and I say, you see, the chair can hold me. I put my faith into the chair, my trust into the chair. And so Jesus says, whoever believes what I say, whoever reads what I said and says, you know something? Like a little child, I'm going to believe and accept that from Jesus. Whoever believes into me, from their belly, rivers of living water. Not just a trickle, not just a stream, not just one river. Rivers, plural. Get it? An abundance, a flood tide of blessing of the Holy Spirit. Whoever believes into me, from their belly, rivers of living water will flow out. The last few days on the program, we've looked at some of the things that can stop that from happening. The blockage, our own rejection of God, the compromises, the sin, the devil in the spiritual realm robbing us of what God wants us to have. And you might say, Bernie, I think you're being unrealistic. Well, I have problems and stresses and strains in my life. Absolutely. Jesus promises those too. Look at how he trained his disciples. He promised them all those things, and he never promised them that he would somehow lift us out of those difficulties and trials and exempt us from suffering. To the contrary, he promised the absolute opposite. He said, in this world you will have tribulation. But in the middle of all that, he also promised that he would fill us to overflowing in this thirsty, parched, dry place. He would let us experience the incredible satisfaction of a deep drink of his spiritual water, of him himself. Now, we might be spiritually or emotionally thirsty or parched or dry, and Jesus says, come to me, and I will give you the Spirit, the Holy Spirit. I will fill you with him to overflowing. And we're all different. We're all close to God in different ways. Some people do it by singing. Other people, like me, get up early in the morning and pray. Other people love to read. Other people find Jesus just most in the middle of life. And there are combinations and permutations of those things. But the consistent message of God's word is this: when we draw close to him, he draws close to us, and that's a special thing, and there is an incredible satisfaction of being not just filled full of him, but being filled to overflowing with the Holy Spirit. He fills us in ways that nobody else, that nothing else can. The problem is, so many people have been living so dry for so long, they've accepted that as being normal. I meet so many spiritually dry people. We think everyone else is like that. We can't imagine how God could ever fill us with his spirit, how he could ever make a fountain of living water bubble out so that other people can come and meet Jesus and drink from that fountain. Because that, my friend, is the normal Christian life. Can I encourage you, don't accept second best. Don't accept a dry, parched land. Don't accept anything else. Don't settle for anything less than the fullness of God in your life, the very presence of Jesus through his Spirit in us. First, then wait to be filled by him, and just don't take anything less. Life's messy. Have you noticed? And when the stuff we're going through threatens to derail us altogether, well, what we desperately need is a helping hand. That's why I'd so love to send you a free copy of my latest book, Walking with the Spirit. And with the life application questions at the end of each chapter, you'll be able to chew things over to really apply God's word right into the circumstances you're facing today. Because God's word, man, it's alive and active. Amen. So I'm praying that through this book, he'll help you experience the power of the Spirit firsthand. You can request your free copy right now at ChristianityWorks.com. You'll see that offer right there toward the top of the homepage. Just click on it, pop in your name and email, and that ebook will be on its way to your inbox in just seconds. That web address again is ChristianityWorks.com. Thank you so much for joining me. I'm Bernie Diamond. Catch you again, same time tomorrow, with a different perspective.
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3: God gives the gifts to be ministered and exercised in the spirit of humility and gratitude before God, giving of ourselves to the whole body of Christ, that the whole body is strengthened because you are exercising the particular personal spiritual gift that God has given to you.
4: Have you ever heard of someone described as gifted? The message you'll hear today on In Touch, the teaching ministry of Dr. Charles Stanley, reminds us that all believers in Jesus can be accurately described that way. If you aren't sure what spiritually gifted means, stay with us for more on how the people of God are empowered to serve. Dr. Stanley's series continues.
3: If you'll turn to 1 Corinthians chapter 12, and we're continuing our series on the church, and the last message was on God's gifts to the church, to his body, and then now God's gifts to, or rather in the fellowship, to the individuals who make up the body of Christ. And I want us to begin reading in verse 1 of chapter 12 and read through verse 7. He says, "Now concerning spiritual gifts, brethren, I do not want you to be unaware, or I don't want you to be ignorant. Therefore, it is our responsibility to understand what the Bible teaches about spiritual gifts. You know that when you were pagans, you were led away or led astray to the dumb idols, however you were led. Therefore, I make known to you that no one speaking by the Spirit of God says Jesus is accursed, and no one can say Jesus is Lord except by the Holy Spirit." Now watch these next three verses. "Now there are varieties of gifts, but the same Spirit. There are varieties of ministries, but the same Lord. And there are varieties of effects, but the same God, who works all things in all persons. But to each one is given the manifestation of the Spirit for the common good." As we have discussed of the spiritual gifts that God has given to the church, as we saw in Ephesians chapter 4, that he's given to the church apostles, He's given to the church prophets, evangelists, and pastor teachers. Some of those were temporary gifts, and some of them were permanent gifts, the evangelists and the pastors and teachers. But likewise has he given to every part of the body a spiritual gift. And so what I want us to look at now is the gifts that God has given to each member of the body. There is a difference between having a natural talent and having a spiritual gift. Everybody, to some degree, has natural talents. That is, what we are born with as a result of what God sees fit to place in your life, at your physical birth. You have certain capacities. You are more capable than others in some areas. For example, here's a person who is talented in the area of art, talented in the area of music. Here's a man who has a mind. He knows how to make money. There are all kinds of human talents that relate to our capacity given at birth that also God equips us with to carry out the vocation that he has for us, for example, or to relate to other people. But a spiritual gift is a gift by God given at our second birth, at the new birth, whereby he equips us in order to serve him. Now, a Christian is going to utilize that spiritual gift in every facet of his or her life. Every single area of their life is going to be affected by the exercise of that spiritual gift. Now, one of the things that happens in the body of Christ is that oftentimes, unbeknowing to people and unbeknowing to a person who doesn't even understand what the spiritual gift is, they serve God in human talent. And I want to tell you something. You can spot, if you know what spiritual gifts are, and you know how to distinguish between them, and you know the difference in a spiritual gift and a talent, you can spot somebody who's singing, preaching, speaking, teaching, whatever they may be doing, who's doing it out of human talent, and somebody who's doing it out of the gift of God. Now, what is God's primary purpose for giving to you the day you are born again a spiritual gift? Let me tell you what it is not. It is not to make you feel good. When you talk about, when you hear people talk about, well, I'll tell you, I want this gift and I want that gift, because when you have this gift, man, you just feel great. You float, you just act like you're floating on cloud nine. Everything is just super great. You're just floating to the Christian life. I want to tell you something. There's not one verse of scripture in this book that says the purpose for spiritual gifts is to make you feel good. God gives the gifts to be ministered and exercised in the spirit of humility and gratitude before God, giving of ourselves to the whole body of Christ, that the whole body is strengthened because you are exercising the particular personal spiritual gift that God has given to you. Now, when you look at this and you think about that, I want you to look over in Romans chapter 12 for just a moment. Romans chapter 12, beginning in verse 4. For just as we have many members in one body, speaking of the whole body of Christ, like you have a physical body, hands, eyes, ears, nose, and so forth, he says, and all the members do not have the same function. Your toe does not see, nor does your eye wiggle like your toe. Your hand cannot see, nor can your foot hear. Each member of the body has its own specific function. Each part of the body has its work to do. So he says, since we have gifts that differ according to the grace given to each of us, that is, the gift that God has given to you is a gift of God's grace given to you to execute in the body for the good of the whole fellowship. He says now, he says, we should exercise them accordingly. If prophecy, according to the proportion of his faith. If service, in his serving. He who teaches in his teaching, he who exhorts in his exhortation, he who gives with liberality, he who leads with diligence or organizes, he who shows mercy with cheerfulness. Now, let's take those gifts and let me show you something. Let's say, for example, that we were over at your house and you'd invited us all to dinner, and there were eight people there, and one of those persons made a mistake, and everybody else at that table has a different motivational gift. So let's say, for example, that I get ready to get up and I knock over a glass of iced tea on your beautiful, newly installed white carpet. All right. So how would these seven people with seven spiritual gifts react? The person with prophecy would either say or think, don't you know better than that? The person with the gift of service would get up and run for the towel in order to wipe it up. The person with the gift of teaching would say, well, now, let's see. The next time, more than likely, this would be a good way, and so they would give you a little instruction. The person who is an exhorter would say, would begin to exhort you. Well, now, listen, you don't need to worry about that, because in the only day they would go about that. The person who gives says, who cares about the glass? You can always buy another glass. The person who organizes, the person who has the gift of organization would stand up and say, look, you go get the towel, you get the mop, the rest of you go ahead and eat, just keep passing the food. And then the person with the gift of mercy said, oh, bless your heart, I'm so sorry you did that. Now, every single person would feel something differently. And you see, the truth is that all of us are motivated by a different motivational gift. And I have learned that, friend, if you want a person to do their best to reach their potential, you find out what their ultimate motivational gift is, and then you give them a responsibility that fits that motivational gift. And you can take a family, any organization, a church, a committee. Listen, I've discovered the best way in the world to get a super fantastic, productive, fruitful committee is to choose those men and women by their spiritual gift, put them together, and friend, you'll watch them operate. And what happens is, when you and I begin to discover our spiritual gift and we get in a position to exercise that, something happens to us. So when we talk about the motivational gifts, here they are in chapter 12. Now, go back to 1 Corinthians, if you will, for a moment, and look, if you will, in chapter 12 again. And you'll notice he says, beginning in verse 7, he talks about manifestation.

personal gift for that moment and on that occasion for that particular person. God does give gifts of healing. He probably gives more gifts of healing today to people than he did in the first century. But his purpose for doing so is that it is an act of grace, of goodness on his part, an act of love here. And we'll see two people have the same disease. One is healed, the other is not. Prayed for by the same person, and there is no human explanation for it. Because God, by his grace, chooses to give a gift of healing here, and over here he does not. Now, the fellow who comes by and says, you had faith and you didn't. I want to tell you something, my friend. That is dangerous, it is unkind and unscriptural, and there is no proof by telling anybody the reason God didn't heal you is because you didn't have enough faith. That is unscriptural, and I believe it is unfair to put on the body of Christ that kind of judgment, which is unfair and unscriptural. Move on down, if you will, to verse 10. To another, the effecting of miracles. To another, prophecy. To another, the distinguishing of spirits. To another, various kinds of tongues. To another, the interpretation of tongues. We're not saying there's no such thing as tongues. In the New Testament, they were foreign languages. But I will say this. Whatever manifestation of the gift that God has given to you, every single one of us has the responsibility of the manifestation of that gift being exercised according to the principles of the Word of God. Otherwise, what you have in the body of Christ is confusion, frustration. So when he talks about the manifestations, or if you'll notice in the latter part of this chapter, look, if you will, in verse 27. Now you are Christ's body, individually members of it. God is appointed in the church, first apostles, second prophets, and third teachers. Miracles, then gifts of healing, helps, administrations, various kinds of tongues. Then he says, all are not apostles, are they? All are not prophets, are they? All are not teachers, are they? All are not workers of miracles, are they? All do not have gifts of healing, do they? All do not speak with tongues, do they? All do not interpret, do they? But earnestly desire the greater gifts. That is, you say, well, what is the greatest of all the gifts from God's point of view? And I'm going to show you that in just a moment. Because, you see, there is a variety in the fellowship. Variety of gifts, variety of ministries, and variety of ministrations or manifestations because we're not all alike. We don't have the same needs, and therefore it is diversity of gifts to make up the unity of the body. Here is one who is hurting. Here is a person who has the gift of mercy, the gift of service, cannot do enough for them, willing to spend time at their home, taking care of their home, taking care of their children while they're sick. They do that in a sense of motivation. They get a great sense of contentment and joy and fulfillment out of it. You take someone else who has another gift, who may not feel that way at all. It does not mean that one person is any more or less spiritual than another. There's not one verse of Scripture in this Bible that says one gift makes one man or woman more spiritual than the other. The man, for example, has the gift of prophecy or telling forth the truth of God's Word isn't any more spiritual than the person has the gift of service to whom God has called to do what the world may seem as a very mundane responsibility. But in God's eyes, wherever I may be exercising my spiritual gift, as lowly as the world may look upon it, if I'm exercising my spiritual gift in the sense of gratitude and devotion to Jesus Christ as unto God, brother, I'm sitting on the top of the totem pole from God's point of view because I am doing what he says in the way he says do it according to the principles of Scripture, and therefore I'm living in obedience. Therefore, no gift is more spiritual than the other. No person is more spiritual than the other because they have certain gifts. Now, I don't want to be critical for anything in the world, but I do want to say this. There are certain gifts that some people parade around as if, brother, if you've not had this one, you have something missing. I want to tell you, you show me one verse in this book to prove that. One verse. And if you cannot what you cannot, then you have no reason and no right, my friend, to project upon the whole body of Christ that they ought to be seeking any one of the spiritual gifts. Because he says, for example, in chapter 14 in 1 Corinthians, look at that for a moment. He says, pursue love, yet desire earnestly spiritual gifts, but especially that you may prophesy. Listen, he says of all the gifts, if you're going to pursue any, if you want to pursue any, he says, pursue love, yet desire earnestly spiritual gifts, but especially that you may prophesy. And what he's speaking of here is telling the truth in a form and a fashion that it can be understood. Look in verse 2. For one who speaks in a tongue does not speak to men, but to God. For no one understands, but in his spirit he speaks mysteries. But to one who prophesies speaks to men for edification, building up the body, and exhortation and consolation. So if somebody says, well, if I were going to

0: seek a gift, what would I see? Tongues, healing, miracles? No. According to this book, and this is the only book we have to go by, according to this book, you should seek to be able to speak forth the truth clearly in a form and fashion that those who are listening can understand the spiritual principles that God has taught you. He's worked into your life, and you'll show them how to work them into their life. That is the gift you ought to pursue. If God wants to manifest something else in your life, that is His business. But He says here, we are to pursue what? The gift of prophecy, speaking forth the Word of God. Now, what are the results? What are the results when you and I discover our gift and then begin to exercise that? First of all, in my family. That's where it must start. Then on my vocation or in my social relationships, but with everybody. All right, what are those results? First of all, once you discover your gift, you're going to gain a sense of confidence in serving the Lord like you've never had before. Because you're going to think, well, Lord, you've given me the gift of service. And I know that's my gift, and therefore, my desire to serve is from you. And if you have given me the gift of service, then you are responsible for showing me how to serve those who are about me. So you're going to gain a confidence in expressing what God has already poured into your life. Secondly, there's going to be a deeper sense of commitment in your service to the Lord. Because you see, the more confident you are in doing what God requires of you and calls you, the more committed you're going to be to it, because commitment and confidence go together. A deeper sense of commitment to doing that. The man with the gift of service, the woman with the gift of service, they want to serve others. There's a sense of fulfillment, a sense of contentment. When you exercise your motivational gift, you gain in contentment and satisfaction with a job well done, whatever He may require of you. Then comes something that I believe is so very, very important in the whole body of Christ, because we are different. Hundreds of different types of personality, thousands of them more than likely. When you begin to understand your spiritual gift, then you begin to understand the spiritual gifts of others. You begin to understand why people respond to you the way they do. Here's a person with the gift of mercy. They can't take a lot of hurt oftentimes. Here's the person with the gift of prophecy. Say anything you want. He just goes right on by. Rhinoceros skin, can't feel a thing. Here's the person with the gift of giving, and they see you just spending money left and right, and something, a little red flag goes up. Mm-mm. Now, sometimes the person with the gift of giving may appear to be stingy and tight. They're not stingy and tight. God has given them a gift to make them very perceptive about what to do with their money and how it's to be used, and they want to be very, very sure it is utilized to the maximum of its potential. That's God's way of putting people in the fellowship to be sure we are all good stewards. So that's why God has put all different types of people in the body. And what happens sometimes, here's somebody with the gift of organization, you've got the gift of service, what they want to do is tell you how to serve the Lord. Now, you don't particularly like that. What they're doing is exercising their gift. And so what happens is sometimes we get some heat when there's a little friction there, and here are two people who are exercising their gift, neither understands what the other's gift is, both have gotten in each other's hair a little bit, and the problem is here are two people who are genuinely and honestly trying to serve the Lord, and they just had a head-on collision in their sincere desire to obey God. One of the things you'll discover is you'll discover why people act the way they do. Then you'll be able to do what? You'll be able to begin to be receptive and accept people more just like they are. You know why Jesus was never upset by anybody? The Bible says in John chapter 2, He knew all men. He knew what motivated them. He knew why they responded, why they acted the way they do. So you see, if you understand why people respond and act the way they do, then you're not going to get upset. You're going to say, well, you know, I understand. And we begin to accept each other on the basis of loving understanding. Friend, the Spirit of God just pours out His power in that fellowship. Then, of course, there is effectiveness. When you're exercising in your ministry, whatever God calls you to do, on the basis of your spiritual gift and not your talent, you are automatically going to be far more effective in what you do. You understand your gift. You know what the weaknesses of the gift are. You know how the gift is misunderstood, so you are careful in certain areas not to be misunderstood. And so you're going to become more effective in your service. If all the members of the fellowship know what their gift is, know their weaknesses and their strong points, how they respond and how they act when they get out of fellowship with the Lord, and we begin to focus in on that and begin to serve the Lord on that basis, think about how much more effective all of us would be in the area of serving our Lord. Then the last one, I believe, is joy. Listen, when you're doing what you ought to be doing, motivated by love and devotion to Jesus Christ, understanding the people around you, pouring out your life, the joy is the result. You see, the joy is the result. It is the contentment, the fulfillment, that inner sense of deep, abiding joy that God gives you because you are functioning in God's big body the very way He equipped you and called you to function. And whenever we are being obedient to God in the way He's called us, there's going to be a tremendous sense of joy. So what you want to do is to discover that gift, exercise that gift in the body of Christ, and when you and I are doing that, every single one of us are blessed in return. What would happen to the whole body of Christ if the people of God simply began to obey Him, equipped with their spiritual gift in their relationship to each other? I believe that would ignite a great spiritual awakening. The unbelieving world would be so absolutely shocked by our love and devotion for them, our acceptance of them just the way they are. They would be filling up the churches saying, "Tell me what this is you've discovered. I want who you have."
1: 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Sometimes you hear people referred to as miracle workers. Well, today's moment with Charles Stanley brings clarity to that subject, coming up.
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1: 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Here's a moment with Charles Stanley.
0: There are multitudes of miracles going on today. The only thing I'm going to say is this. There are no miracle workers. God is the only miracle worker. When you and I begin to lift up men as healers and men as miracle workers, we've missed the whole point. He gave those men in those days temporary gifts, permanent gifts. He gives the gifts within the fellowship today to build up. Listen, He didn't say anything in here about building up men, building up preachers, building up evangelists, building up the servants of God. He talked about building up the entire body of Christ. And when a man has the right spirit, he's not going to focus attention upon himself. He's going to focus his attention upon the Lord Jesus Christ, who is the giver of gifts, who is the worker of miracles. He's going to focus his attention upon the Lord and not upon man.
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5: So why did Jesus die? There are only two answers to that question. One is that there is no justice in the universe. The other answer is, of course, the evangelical answer, the gospel answer. The reason why Jesus died was because he deserved it. God had imputed our sins to him, and at that moment, he deserved death. It's a principle of justice, and I'm saying this principle of Eliphaz is partly right.
6: The story of Job is rich and dense, not only because of Job's own actions in the story, but because of the actions of those around him, like his friend Eliphaz. Hello and welcome to Renewing Your Mind. I'm glad you've joined us. We're continuing our study of the book of Job with Dr. Derek Thomas, and today we'll meet one of Job's companions named Eliphaz. Eliphaz attempts to comfort Job, but is the way he does it helpful? Is it theologically sound? Before we find out, I'd like to remind you that at the end of this episode, you'll learn how to receive lifetime digital access, along with supplementary material, to this entire series. But now, let's see how Eliphaz attempts to comfort his good friend Job. Here's Dr. Thomas.
5: Well, this is lesson number 4 in the book of Job, and we're going to look at chapters 4, 5, 6, and 7. 4 and 5 consist of a contribution by the first of Job's friends, Eliphaz, and then chapters 6 and 7, Job's response to what Eliphaz has to say. There's a Peanuts cartoon. Lucy says to Charlie Brown, "There's one thing you're going to have to learn. You reap what you sow. You get out of life what you put into it, no more and no less." And then Snoopy says, "I'd like to see a little margin for error." Well, Eliphaz belongs to that group of people that understand the universe operates according to a certain law. You reap what you sow. Now let's pick him up, because he begins with, "If one ventures a word with you, will you be patient? Yet who can keep from speaking?" These three friends have already arrived. They've been silent for a week, and now it is time for them to speak. Chapter 4, verse 7. "Remember, who that was innocent ever perished? Or where were the upright cut off? As I have seen, those who plow iniquity and sow trouble reap the same." And there it is. Right, there's a little bit of preamble, but he gets right to the point there in verses 7 and 8. The reason for suffering is very simple. You reap what you sow. You get out of life what you put into it. You are responsible for your actions. This is a consequence of your actions. It's a consequence of your lifestyle. The implication is that Job has sinned. It may be a little sin, it may be a medium-sized sin, it may be a big sin, it may be a sin in the present, it may be a sin in the past, it may be a sin he's forgotten about. But one way or another, the answer to this predicament from a philosophical, theological point of view is that Job is reaping what he has sown. It's karma. You get whatever it is that's owing to you. And it comes back to bite you. Notice in chapter 5 and verses 6 and 7. "Affliction doesn't come from the dust, nor does trouble sprout from the ground. But man is born to trouble as the sparks fly upward." Now, there are a lot of texts in the book of Job that you can take out of context. And you can preach very orthodox sermons on these texts. But in the context in which they're said, they often mean something very different, and this is an example of that. What is Eliphaz saying? Affliction doesn't come out of the dust. Affliction doesn't come, well, from nowhere. There's a reason for it. There's an explanation for it, and the explanation is simple. You reap what you sow. You get out of life exactly what it is that you put in to it. Trouble doesn't just happen. Well, what do we make of that as a principle, as a philosophy, as a theological way of understanding Job's predicament? And remember, Job has lost all 10 of his children. He's lost all of his wealth. And now he's losing his health. And he has a disease that's threatening his life. What are we to make of that? I think the first thing to say is that it's partly correct. It's partly true. You reap what you sow. It's in the Bible. It's in Galatians 6 and verse 7. Do not be deceived. God is not mocked. For whatever one sows, that will he also reap. That's Paul. We teach our children that. There are consequences for your actions. Don't be surprised if such and such is an outcome, because look at what it is that you've done. There's a law of cause and effect that generally operates in the universe, and we expect that, and we teach our children that. The wrath of God is revealed from heaven against all ungodliness and unrighteousness of men who, in their unrighteousness, suppress the truth, Paul says in Romans chapter 1. What is the reason for the presence, the existence, the manifestation of the wrath of God in the universe? It's a consequence of sin. God is coming in judgment. These manifestations of his wrath are an expression of God's reflex, the reflex of his holiness toward sin. Well, we can pick out some specific examples in the Bible. Think, for example, of 2 Samuel chapter 6 and that story of Uzzah and the Ark of the Covenant. You remember the son of Abinadab, in whose house the men of Kiriath Jearim placed the ark when it was brought back from the land of the Philistines. And with his brother Ahio, he drove the cart. Remember, they put this Ark of the Covenant. The Ark of the Covenant represents the presence of God. It contained some valuable religious objects. And to all intents and purposes, it was symbolic of the very presence of God. It belonged in the tabernacle, and the Philistines had stolen it. They had taken it, and now it's on its way back to Jerusalem, and it's on the back of a cart. And, well, I don't know what roads are like here in Florida, but in South Carolina, there are lots of potholes. And one of these potholes hits a pothole. It wobbles a bit. It threatens to fall on the ground. And Uzzah stretches out his hand to steady the ark, and God strikes him dead. And how do we explain that? Outside of a biblical framework, of course, and outside of a biblical worldview, and outside of an assumption regarding the holiness of God, it's inexplicable. But within that sphere of thought, how do we explain it? Well, Uzzah received what he deserved. He wasn't supposed to touch the Ark. No one was supposed to touch the Ark of the Covenant. Everything about the story is wrong. The Ark of the Covenant wasn't supposed to be on an ox cart. And no one was supposed to touch it. He has reaped what he has sown. Let's go to the New Testament. You might say that's an Old Testament story. This philosophy that Eliphaz is propounding here. Who that was innocent ever perished, or where were the upright cut off? Chapter 4 and verse 7. Let's go to the New Testament. You know, this might be a principle in the Old Testament, but we're in the New Covenant. And you go to Acts chapter 5 and Ananias and Sapphira. And in this period of the early history of the New Testament church, when they have all of their goods in common, and sell their belongings for the benefit of the wider community of the church. This is not something that seems to continue in the life of the church. I think it belongs to that early period in the life of the church in Jerusalem. They tell a white lie about the value of a piece of real estate. Well, it's not such a serious sin, you might think. And God strikes one and then another dead. This is the New Testament church. This is the church within living memory of Pentecost. This is the church with the apostolic gifts and manifestation in the church. Let's go back to the early church, people say. Well, let's go back to Acts chapter 5, and God strikes people dead for not filling in their forms correctly about their value of their real estate. Well, it's a principle. They reaped what they had sown. There is such a thing as instant retribution. That's what Eliphaz is saying. Suffering is punishment. It is instant retribution. It's the judgment of God. God is angry. He's visiting, and he visits in punishment. He visits by sending suffering. He visits by inflicting trial. I'm saying it's partly right. Now, a non-Christian worldview doesn't accept this, but within a Christian worldview, within a biblical worldview, we actually believe this, that there are consequences to our actions. Paul writes to the Corinthians, a passage we read together, for example, at the Lord's Supper, encouraging folk to examine themselves and so on, so that they come to partake in the Lord's Supper in a manner that is Christ-centered and gospel-centered. He reminds us in that passage in 1 Corinthians 10 and then in chapter 11, Paul reminds us that there are some in Corinth who are sick. Some have died. And it's a punishment. It's a visitation of God. God did this. God came in his holiness, in his righteousness. Well, the world doesn't believe this. But this is what the Bible teaches. There are times when this happens. It is partly right. Why did Jesus die? That's probably the most important question you can ever ask. Why did Jesus die? He was without sin. He was sinless. He'd never transgressed any law. Why is it right that Jesus should die? Death is the wages of sin. Now, there's the principle. You reap what you sow. You sin, and what do you reap? You reap death. Death is the wages of sin. Sin pays its wages. It gives out its wages, and it's death. So why did Jesus die? There are only two answers to that question. One is that there is no justice in the universe. You can't expect justice. You can be an innocent man. You can live perfectly. You can live impeccably. And death still gets you. Bad things still get you. Because there's no justice in the world. The other answer is, of course, the evangelical answer, the gospel answer. It's the answer of 2 Corinthians 5:21. The reason why Jesus died was because he deserved it. At the point at which he died, he was reckoned to be sin. Well, in Luther's words, he was the greatest sinner the world had ever seen. God had imputed our sins to him. And at that moment, he deserved death. That's why death came upon him. It's a principle of justice. And I'm saying this principle of Eliphaz is partly right. But of course, it's also partly wrong. It's also partly incorrect. Take the example of John chapter 9. The incident where we read of a man that has been born blind. And the disciples ask Jesus, who sinned? Was it him or was it his parents? Well, you notice the inference of the question. What lies behind that question? Somebody has sinned. The only explanation for this blindness is that somebody has sinned. Either the man himself has sinned or his parents have sinned in some way. And this is a direct judgment of God upon him. Remember Jesus' answer. That it was neither. Now Jesus isn't saying that the man had never sinned, nor is Jesus saying that his parents were sinless. That's not the point. What he's saying is there is no immediate connection between the sin of this man or the sin of this man's parents and the malady that he's experiencing. The explanation lies somewhere else. It was neither him nor his parents, but that the works of God might be made manifest in him. And Jesus heals him. And he becomes a wonderful story that we still remember. We're talking about it right here. God used it in order to teach others. God used it in order that he might be an instrument in the hands of God to teach and educate others. Take Paul in 2 Corinthians 12, the thorn in the flesh, whatever that was. And three times Paul prays that this malady be taken away. There is no indication in the passage that this malady, this thorn in the flesh, whatever it was a punishment from God. There's nothing in the text that suggests that. Some people think it might have been his eyesight and so on. But whatever it was, there's no indication in the text that it was a specific visitation of the judgment of God. Take Hebrews 12 and verse 6. For the Lord disciplines the one he loves and chastises every son whom he receives. Yes, the Lord disciplines the one that he loves. He chastises them. But here in this passage, in Job chapter 4 and verse 7, remember, who that was innocent ever perished. The implication of Eliphaz is Job isn't innocent. All these protestations on the part of Job that he is innocent. Well, he's beginning to suspect it. And what is Job's response? You look at chapter 6 and 7. Let's go back to verse 14. He who withholds kindness from a friend forsakes the fear of the Almighty. My brothers are treacherous, as a torrent bed, as torrential streams that pass by, which are dark with ice and where the snow hides itself. When they melt, they disappear. When it is hot, they vanish from their place. The caravans turn aside from their course. They go up into the waste and perish. The caravans of Tema look, the travelers of Sheba hope. They are ashamed because they were confident. They come there and are disappointed, for you have now become nothing. You see my calamity and are afraid. And he's saying Eliphaz is like a storm. Comes and it goes. It comes and it disappears. Eliphaz is a bit of a windbag. He talks a lot. He has a lot to say. He's very confident about himself. And Job says in response that he is of no help. He's of no help whatsoever. There's a parody here, and it's a parody of the 8th Psalm. What is man that you make so much of him and give so much attention? Let's look at chapter 7 and verse 21, right at the end of Job's response. Let's go back to verse 19. How long will you not look away from me, nor leave me alone till I swallow my spit? If I sin, what do I do to you, you watcher of mankind? Why have you made me your mark? As though God has set a target on his back. Why have I become a burden to you? Why do you not pardon my transgression and take away my iniquity? For now I shall lie in the earth and you will seek me, but I shall not be. It's almost as though Job is saying, it's almost like a child that's saying, you know, you'll miss me when I'm gone. I remember when I was little, you know, every child goes through this sort of moment and they want to run away from home. Things are difficult, life is hard, things happen in families and so on. I remember packing a little bag of some cookies and something to drink, and I walked down the road as far as the bend. We're talking 100 yards maybe. And I remember saying, remember looking back and saying to my mother, you'll be sorry when I'm gone. And she's looking pitifully. And of course, I turned, went around the corner and just sat there. And about 20 minutes later, my sister comes and says, it's time to go home now. Let's go. And it's almost as if Job is saying at the end here, you know, you'll miss me when I'm gone. What is Job saying here? He's taking Eliphaz's contribution. And Eliphaz is a man with a very simplistic view of life. It's very black and white. It's very easy to understand. It's very easy to comprehend. There are no question marks. There are no gray areas. There's nothing that this man can't fit into his worldview and his box. Suffering is punishment. Always, invariably, without exception. And I'm saying, that's partly right. Sometimes it is. If you sin willfully, there's no point in complaining about the consequences that develop from that. There are consequences. You reap what you sow. If you contracted a disease, say, from a lifestyle that was contrary to the Word of God, you gave yourself to a certain lifestyle, you contracted a sexually transmitted disease. Well, you've only got yourself to blame. We feel sympathy. There's compassion. There's Christian love. There's forgiveness. There's all of that. But you can't come and say, I don't understand this. Why has this happened to me? Why is life so unfair? You've lived a life of debauchery. And you've contracted a disease. You have yourself to blame. It's your actions. And you need to own up to them. But what if you've contracted a disease through a blood transfusion? It's got nothing to do with you. It's not a consequence of anything that you did. You still have the disease. The disease is the same in both cases. But one is innocent and the other is not. Life is more complicated than what Eliphaz is saying here. Well, what are the lessons that we can learn from this introductory comment by Eliphaz? Well, two things. One, that well-intentioned counselors can be wrong. Or let me put it more simply. Christians can be wrong. Well-meaning, well-intentioned Christians can be wrong. They can come in, analyze the situation, give some analysis of it, and they can be wrong. They can be seriously astray. Eliphaz is seriously astray. And we know that because God says so. We're told that in the prologue, that was the function of the prologue. But Job was a godly man, and the reason for his suffering was not his sin. There's another lesson here. And it's a lesson that we're going to have to unpack as we study through the book of Job. God's ways, well, they're not our ways. His thoughts are not our thoughts. Does Job have an answer to the question, why? No, he doesn't. And Eliphaz hasn't provided it. And nor has Job himself come to a full realization of it. And he's walking now in that pathway of discovering once again that God's ways are not our ways and his thoughts are not our thoughts. He ends this little section. You'll be sorry when I'm gone. He's talking to the Lord. And he has stopped listening to Eliphaz. And he's taken his troubles, pitiful as they are now, and he's laid them at the feet of Almighty God.
6: It can often be one of the hard truths of Scripture, that our ways are not God's ways. And yet, what comfort to be able to lay our troubles at the feet of the Lord. Tomorrow we'll be concluding this brief study of the book of Job as we meet another of Job's would-be comforters. Will he do a better job than Eliphaz? Or will he compound Job's misery? Find out tomorrow here on Renewing Your Mind.

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1: This is Hope with God. I'm Wendy Palau. How are you today? Burdened? Maybe you're full of anxiety. Possibly just bored with life. But when we walk with God, our lives are about so much more than making ourselves happy through each day. When we know God, the Bible says we're running a race, a spiritual race, and we know there's a finish line. One day we'll be with Him, and we know this world is not our home. Until then, how do we walk through each day? Hebrews 12 reminds us to fix our eyes on Jesus. That phrase simply means to look away from all else. So, are your eyes fixed on Jesus? He is the one who loves you even more than you love yourself. Imagine. He is the one who will give you the perseverance you need to run your race. Always remember, there's hope with God. This is Wendy Palau.
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2: 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Hello, I'm Chuck Swindoll. It's a constant struggle, isn't it? 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
4: 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And at a quarter to 11, we're joining Pastor John Monroe, the senior pastor at Calvary Church in America, for the verdict. But back to now, because it is time for Mission 66 with Louis Sayer.
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7: Welcome to our program where we read the Bible chapter by chapter and receive commentary from our Bible teacher, John Matthews. Now, today, we'll be opening up to the Old Testament book of Ezra. And he was a priest during the time of Judah's return from Babylonian captivity. Now, John will take us through the first three chapters of this book with the episode theme, God Keeps His Promises.
5: Thanks very much, Esther, and a very warm welcome to this latest episode of Mission 66. So good to have your company as we arrive at the book, as Esther said there, of Ezra, which has to do with this time period when the people of Judah were returning from this period of exile in Babylon. We're now in the Persian era, and Ezra the priest most likely writes this around the year 457 to 450 BC. Ezra was a priest who went to Babylon with the rest of the captives, but he returns to Jerusalem around 458 BC ahead of Nehemiah, which is the name of the next book, which we'll get to in Mission 66. Now, it's said that Ezra wrote most of 1st and 2nd Chronicles that we've just covered on Mission 66, also the book of Ezra and the book of Nehemiah, as well as Psalm 119. And the book of Ezra centres on God's promise made through Jeremiah the prophet that the Judeans would return to their land 70 years after being captured by the Babylonians. Now, God always keeps his promises. So next, let's explore what happens at the beginning of Ezra chapter 1 when it speaks of those exiles returning to Judah and Jerusalem from Babylon. And the first part of this is really a repeat of what is written at the end of 2 Chronicles, and it's a decree by Cyrus. This is verse 1. In the first year of Cyrus, king of Persia, that the word of the Lord by the mouth of Jeremiah might be fulfilled, the Lord stirred up the spirit of Cyrus, king of Persia, so that he made a proclamation throughout all his kingdom and also put it in writing. Thus says Cyrus, king of Persia, it said, the Lord, the God of heaven, has given me all the kingdoms of the earth, and he has charged me to build him a house in Jerusalem, which is in Judah. Whoever is among you of all his people, may his God be with him, and let him go up to Jerusalem, which is in Judah, and rebuild the house of the Lord, the God of Israel. He is the God who is in Jerusalem. And let each survivor in whatever place he sojourns be assisted by the men of his place with silver and gold, with goods and with beasts, besides freewill offerings for the house of God that is in Jerusalem. Then rose up the heads of the fathers' houses of Judah and Benjamin, and the priests and the Levites, everyone whose spirit God had stirred to go up to rebuild the house of the Lord that is in Jerusalem. And all who were about them aided them with vessels of silver, with gold, with goods, with beasts, and with costly wares, besides all that was freely offered. Cyrus the king also brought out the vessels of the house of the Lord that Nebuchadnezzar had carried away from Jerusalem and placed in the house of his gods. Cyrus, king of Persia, brought these out in the charge of Mithridath, the treasurer, who counted them out to Shesbazar, the prince of Judah. And this was the number of them: 30 basins of gold, 1,000 basins of silver, 29 censers, 30 bowls of gold, 410 bowls of silver, and 1,000 other vessels. All the vessels of gold and of silver were 5,400. All these did Sheshbazzar bring up when the exiles were brought up from Babylonia to Jerusalem. Well, Ezra chapter 2 has the details of who returns from the Babylonian captivity, and there were about 50,000 who made this first journey. We're not going to read the entire chapter, not because it's not important, but it's because it contains a long list of those families who made the return. You can certainly read those for yourself. I think it's really important to understand what's happening here and the context of this return. So remember that the people had gone into exile in Babylon when Judah and Jerusalem fell to Nebuchadnezzar. Groups were taken away in 605 BC, 597 BC, and finally with the destruction of the city Jerusalem in 586 BC before Christ. And eventually, though, the Babylonian Empire weakens and it's taken over by the Medes and the Persians in one night. We read about Belshazzar's feast in the book of Daniel and the supernatural handwriting that appears on the wall, signalling Belshazzar's demise and the rise of the Persian Empire. And Belshazzar, in fact, was killed that very night, and the Medes and the Persians take over when the prophet Daniel was advanced in age. And so now this return begins. The first return is led by Zerubbabel. Much later, in 458 BC, the second return occurs under Ezra. Finally, about 14 years after Ezra's time, there is a third return, and that is led by Nehemiah. Now, we're going to read Ezra chapter 3 in its entirety, because it's important and we'll get a picture of the impact that the return was making on the hearts of the returning captives. So this is Ezra chapter 3. When the seventh month came, and the children of Israel were in the towns, the people gathered as one man to Jerusalem. Then arose Jeshua, the son of Jozadak, with his fellow priests, and Zerubbabel, the son of Shealtiel, with his kinsmen. And they built the altar of the God of Israel to offer burnt offerings on it, as it is written in the law of Moses, the man of God. And they set the altar in its place, for fear was on them because of the peoples of the lands. And they offered burnt offerings on it to the Lord, burnt offerings morning and evening. And they kept the feast of booths, as it is written, and offered the daily burnt offerings by number according to the rule, as each day required. And after that, the regular burnt offerings, the offerings at the new moon, and at all the appointed feasts of the Lord, and the offerings of everyone who made a freewill offering to the Lord. From the first day of the seventh month, they began to offer burnt offerings to the Lord. But the foundation of the temple of the Lord was not yet laid. So they gave money to the masons and the carpenters, and food, drink, and oil to the Sidonians and the Tyrians, to bring cedar trees from Lebanon to the sea, to Joppa, according to the grant that they had from Cyrus, king of Persia. Now in the second year after their coming to the house of God at Jerusalem, in the second month, Zerubbabel, the son of Shealtiel, and Jeshua, the son of Jozadak, made a beginning, together with the rest of their kinsmen, the priests and the Levites, and all who had come to Jerusalem from the captivity. They appointed the Levites from 20 years old and upward to supervise the work of the house of the Lord. And Jeshua with his sons and his brothers, and Kadmiel and his sons, the sons of Judah, together supervised the workmen in the house of God, along with the sons of Henadad and the Levites, their sons and brothers. Just for the record here, Zerubbabel was one of the civic leaders, while Joshua, the priest, was the religious leader. There was no separation of church and state at this point. Both were working together, like one of those instances where government and the church works together to advance the kingdom of heaven. And this is verse 10. And when the builders laid the foundation of the temple of the Lord, the priests in their vestments came forward with trumpets, and the Levites, the sons of Asaph, with cymbals to praise the Lord, according to the directions of David, king of Israel. And they sang responsively, praising and giving thanks to the Lord, singing, "For he is good, for his steadfast love endures forever toward Israel." And all the people shouted with a great shout when they praised the Lord, because the foundation of the house of the Lord was laid. But many of the priests and Levites and heads of fathers' houses, old men who had seen the first house, wept with a loud voice when they saw the foundation of this house being laid, though many shouted aloud for joy, so that the people could not distinguish the sound of the joyful shout from the sound of the people's weeping. For the people shouted with a great shout, and that sound was heard far away. You see, this mixture of joy and tears was almost overwhelming as people celebrated the return and the fulfillment of God's promises.
7: 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Now, visit us today on Facebook and Instagram by searching Mission 66, And then you can interact with our community by leaving your comments or your questions. Now, speaking of which, we're going to proceed to our question time with our teacher, John. And I want to start off with those first verses that we read in Ezra, John, because they draw our attention to this Persian king, King Cyrus. Now, he was the one who actually made the declaration for the Judeans to return from captivity after 70 years. But I think, surely, as God being sovereign, he knew this was going to happen because it was known as the captivity that would last for 70 years.
5: Yeah, I imagine it would be a different thing when you're living in captivity and are waiting for that to come true. But you're right, we go to a prophecy in Isaiah chapter 44, which mentions Cyrus by name. Let me read this part of the Bible to you. It's Isaiah 44, verse 28, and it reads, "Who says of Cyrus, 'He is my shepherd, and he shall fulfill all my purpose,' saying of Jerusalem, 'She shall be built,' and of the temple, 'Your foundation shall be laid.'" Now, what's really remarkable, Esther, about that is that Isaiah ministered around 150 years before the Babylonians even took the Judeans into captivity. So here's Isaiah speaking through the inspiration of God some, 150 plus 70, 220 years before, predicting not only the Babylonian captivity of Judah, but also predicting their return and the restoration of the temple, and actually mentioning Cyrus by name. Well, this was long before the city was taken and the temple was destroyed. And let me show you another example of prophetic insight regarding the Babylonian captivity, because the prophet Jeremiah, who came after Isaiah, said in chapter 25, verse 11, "This whole land," said Jeremiah, "shall become a ruin and a waste, and these nations shall serve the king of Babylon 70 years. Then, after 70 years are complete, I will punish the king of Babylon and that nation, the land of the Chaldeans, for their iniquity, declares the Lord, making the land an everlasting waste." So both Isaiah and Jeremiah have predicted that Judah, because of their sin, would be taken captive into Babylon, and that it would last for 70 years, and then this king called Cyrus would be the one connected to the return and the restoration of Jerusalem. Now think of it. Only God could have known how long that Babylonian captivity would last, and only he could have known that Babylon would be overrun by Persia, where Cyrus, the very name, would be the king.
7: Oh, so interesting. And another thing that's interesting to note is how Cyrus acknowledges the God of heaven. In fact, he acknowledges the people of God. Now, obviously, King Cyrus had his own gods that he was worshipping. But John, where do you think this piety came from? I mean, could we conclude that maybe he converted somehow to Judaism?
5: Well, we don't know that because the Bible doesn't tell us, Esther, but Cyrus, being the king of Persia, lived in this polytheistic society that believed in the existence of many gods. And Cyrus, as history itself bears witness, was a really benevolent king who was somebody

0: legends. So when he declares that God, the God of Israel, is the God of heaven, I think he's responding to what he had heard said about this God. But his understanding has its limits, because he mistakenly states that God, this particular God, is located in one place. So he doesn't go as far as to say that God is omnipresent. That means he's everywhere. And the prophets make it clear that the Lord is the God of the entire earth. So Cyrus is certainly used by God to bring about his purpose and see that the Judeans are returned and the temple is eventually restored. But this shouldn't be as some kind of proof text to say that Cyrus was saved or converted to anything that we, you know, as far as we can read here in the Bible.
1: All right, got it. Well, chapter 2 actually lists the names of all the returnees to Jerusalem. And I don't know, Ezra really took some painstaking efforts to record the names of every family that made the return. Why was this exercise so important?
0: Well, as we've already seen in Mission 66, genealogies are important because, one, they work through and clearly show God's plan being traced through the generations. And they were important to the Judeans for a number of reasons. Mainly, I think it showed this continuity between Judah before the families were taken captive and after. How else, you know, would these returnees be able to prove that they had rights to plots of ground owned by their forefathers before this period of 70 years in captivity, if they could accurately show that their family line was connected to one of the original landowners? Well, then they were able to prove that they were entitled to repossess the land. And so accuracy is important, and Ezra deserves a lot of credit for making sure the record is indeed accurate and clearly defined. So there's a list of everybody who returns. It starts with references to ordinary people. Then it mentions the priests and those connected to worship, followed by a detailed list name by name. And this is important for other reasons besides, because for one thing, it marks the fulfillment of God's prophetic word from many years before. Many who awaited this promise, they're listed here, along with the descendants of those who heard the prophecies and the details, including, in fact, the objects that were taken to Babylon and are now being returned. They're also accounted for. And it marks the timeline. We have a precise date for this event. It's around 538 BC, which is during Cyrus's reign. It shows as well that the Bible is not just a figment of somebody's imagination. It is in part a history book, but it's not just that either. It's a book that demonstrates that God knows the end from the beginning. It's his span of history throughout. And when God makes a promise, we know that he keeps it. And it's done in a clear and an undeniable way. In other words, history may report on the Babylonian captivity and on the date of the Judeans' return, but it's the word of God that shows that God had predicted what was coming. And indeed, if we push on into the New Testament, we can still open that book and see what is coming ahead of us today.
1: Well, you know, there is something I observed in chapter 3, and it has to do with the building of the altar and the temple, even before the rebuilding of the wall of the city. And just in my own deduction process, this shows that there was so much importance given to worship and to praise.
0: Yeah, it's really prominent, isn't it? And we know, Esther, that worship and adoration of God is one of the central themes of the Bible. The hymn writer A.W. Tozer once said, "We must never rest until everything inside of us worships God." And the way that God is approached here is through sacrifice. That is the central focus. So the altar is built first, then the temple. For 70 years, the Judeans hadn't performed any of the sacrifices required by the law. They weren't able to. They couldn't. They'd been removed from their homeland, the temple destroyed. But during their captivity, the concept of the synagogue emerged, small groups where there were at least 10 Jewish families. And during that time, well, they must have had time to reflect on their past history And so when the people return

0: from captivity, they are ready to restore the altar and indeed the temple.
1: Well, I think this was a great start to the book of Ezra, John. So how do we summarize all three chapters?
0: Well, Ezra outlines the return of the Judeans from Babylonian captivity during the Persian era, fulfilling, in fact, God's promise through Jeremiah that that exile would last 70 years. And the book begins with Cyrus, king of Persia, issuing this decree to rebuild the temple in Jerusalem. Prophecies by Isaiah and Jeremiah predicted the Babylonian captivity, its duration, and the fact that a king called Cyrus would give this order for the Judeans to return to their homeland, which confirms that God knows the end from the beginning and he always keeps his promises. And the return, well, it occurred in three waves. There was a civic leader called Zerubbabel who led the first group back in 538 BC. Ezra followed in 458 BC. And Nehemiah would complete the return, rebuilding the wall of Jerusalem 14 years later. Ezra 2, chapter 2, lists families who returned, emphasizing the genealogical lines to reclaiming ancestral land and fulfilling God's promises. And worship is central for these returnees who prioritize rebuilding the altar, offering sacrifices before they construct the temple. And then Ezra 3, we see these mix of emotions as the temple's foundation again is laid, young people rejoicing, those who are older, some of them weeping, remembering Solomon's grand temple that had been torn down by the Babylonians. And in future chapters, Esther, we're going to see a revived people.
1: Well, dear friends, we certainly encourage you to stay with us here on Mission 66 as we get to those future chapters. Well, this is where we'll leave it for today, and we hope you'll join us same time, same place as we continue in the book of Ezra. So until then, from myself, Esther, and John, saying see you next time, and may God bless you.
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1: Our sons worked for many years on a Native American reservation, and it was one of the few places on that dark reservation, dark because really so few people have been reached for Christ, and so very few people had Christmas decorations up. But I was always impressed with that one village church where they had a lot of lights outlining all their church buildings. And it was a cross covered with lights on top of the church's steeple. It was pretty impressive. Well, one Christmas I had a chance to visit there, and I got to see the lights of the church and that cross. And, man, the cross really stands out against the darkness. Oh, and I met Rose. Yeah, she's a Native woman who attends that church. And those lights are an important part of her story, actually. She said, I have struggled with alcohol for many years, and one night during the Christmas season, I hit bottom. I was in the pit. I wandered outside, and there it was, the cross all lit up in front of me. And I came to where the cross was, and she said, with the help of the pastor's wife, I finally found hope that night. Well, I'm Ron Hutchcraft, and I want to have a word with you today about light in your dark night. As that Native woman discovered that night when it was especially dark for her, the shape of hope is the cross of Jesus. For her, and maybe for you right now. In our word for today from the Word of God in Ephesians 2:12, the Bible describes in 8 little words how so many people feel. It talks about being, here we go, without hope and without God in the world. Without hope. Describes that feeling that things are always going to be like they've always been. I'm never going to change. My life is never going to change. I'll always come up empty. I'll always come up lonely. I'm always going to come up confused. I'm always going to come up feeling worthless. The habits, the failures, the weaknesses that have always brought me down, they're always going to bring me down. Rose, the woman I met at that reservation church, said it was like being in the pit. And the Bible suggests that the ultimate reason we are without hope is because we are without God. That doesn't mean you don't believe in God or even know a lot about God. It means you don't have the personal love relationship with God that you were made for. We're without God because we've chosen to turn our backs on Him and run our own lives instead of letting Him run them. So the one who has all the meaning and all the love and all the answers we've looked for our whole life is on the other side of a wall. And that wall is called sin. Well, thankfully, this without hope statement in the Bible is followed by that hopeful word, but. But now in Christ Jesus, you who once were far away have been brought near. Wow. Now, how does that happen? It says through the blood of Christ. So we find ourselves at the same place Rose found herself that night she found hope, at the foot of the cross of Jesus Christ. Why is the shedding of His blood on the cross so important? Because as the Bible says, without the shedding of blood, there is no forgiveness. Sin has a death penalty. And a death penalty can only be paid by someone dying. And Jesus did, so you don't have to. Now, when you put your total trust in Jesus to be your personal Savior from your personal sin, you're forgiven of every sin. You're guaranteed heaven when you die. You receive His power to change what you have never been able to change. It doesn't have to be the way it's always been. No, hope is born when you follow the light of God to the cross of Jesus. And that's where He's leading you this very day. It's what our website's all about. And that's why I want to ask you to go there. Let this be your hope destination today. AnewStory.com. That's AnewStory.com. Hope is in the shape of a cross. And hope is born for you when you come to that cross and you say these two words that change everything. For me. It was for me.
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4: All this week, we've been looking at the way God truly measures success in our churches. It's definitely not the size of our churches. Rather, it's the degree of faith, hope, and love that exists among us as believers and that's visible to the unsaved world. Today, let's look at the second way God measures success in our churches, our endurance inspired by hope. Early in my Christian life, if you had asked me if I was certain I had eternal life, now and forever, I would have said, well, I hope so. You see, I was not absolutely sure. Unfortunately, I was echoing those who attended my church. We were taught that no one could know for sure if they were going to make it all the way to heaven, and their thinking had depended on good works. Well, fortunately, my perspective changed. As I began to study the Scriptures, I remember the day I discovered the true meaning of Paul's reassuring words in his letter to the Romans.
5: For I am persuaded that neither death, nor life, nor angels, nor rulers, nor things present, nor things to come, nor powers, nor height, nor depth, nor any other created thing will be able to separate us from the love of God that is in Christ Jesus our Lord.
4: Well, these words from Paul give us a biblical definition of hope, and it's a measurement of maturity that should exist among all believers in a local church. What about your church?
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7: This is TWR Choice with me, Dave Piper. 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And after that, to look forward to at 10:45, it's The Verdict with Pastor John Munro. But now, we're joining Philip DeCourcy and the team for tonight's Know the Truth.
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9: There's two phrases that stick out in John 1:39 and also 46. Those who are being invited to encounter the Lord Jesus, we read a little phrase, come and see. Come and see. Discipling and mentoring involves impartation as well as instruction. Follow what I do. Watch me. Come and see.

0: What does it mean to be a leader, and who's qualified to lead? You'll find plenty of books and seminars trying to give answers to these questions, but most fall short of delivering the truth. So today on Know the Truth, Philip DeCourcy is taking us to the definitive leadership expert, Jesus Christ. We're continuing our study on the calling of the disciples by looking at how Jesus shaped 12 ordinary men into kingdom leaders. But before we start, connect with us by texting the word CONNECT to 89321. Here's Philip.
1: Well, let's take our Bibles and turn to Mark chapter 3 to our series on the 12 disciples, how the Lord Jesus called them, commissioned them. We called it team selection. Let's go to Mark chapter 3 and verse 13. And when he went up on the mountain and called to him those he himself wanted, and they came to him, then he appointed 12 that they might be with him, that he might send them out to preach and to have power to heal sicknesses and to cast out demons. Simon, to whom he gave the name Peter, James the son of Zebedee, and John the brother of James, to whom he gave the name Boanerges, that is, sons of thunder, Andrew, Philip, Bartholomew, Matthew, Thomas, James the son of Alphaeus, Thaddeus, Simon the Canaanite, and Judas Iscariot, who also betrayed him. And they went in to a house. Well, the last time we were together, we were looking at the calling and the commissioning of the 12 disciples. If you've followed us, we have looked at the time, we've looked at the 12, we've looked at the titles, we've looked at the task, and last we started to look at the training. We did make mention of the fact in verse 14, we read that Jesus appointed 12. That could be translated made 12. We noted the fact that in the LXX, in the Septuagint, in the Greek Old Testament, the same verb that's used here is used in Genesis 1:1 for the creative power of God. And we're reminded here that Jesus took these 12 disciples, this motley crew, these misfits, these unlearned men, and he made them into something that changed the world, that turned things upside down in the religious and spiritual realm. And that piqued our interest. How did he make them? In what way did he shape them? How did he develop these leaders? And we started to look at the training of the 12. And we tried to kind of understand something of Jesus' method. And we looked at, first of all, Jesus' paradigm. Jesus, at this stage in his public ministry, moved from the many to the few. And he tried to multiply himself in a few men who would then themselves multiply themselves in others. And you'd have this exponential impact within the kingdom of God. We looked at Jesus' paradigm. Then we looked at Jesus' prayer. Jesus prayed often for the disciples. And we realized that discipleship must be underwritten by prayer. This is God's work, and therefore we must go to him for the grace to do that work. That's where we were. Jesus' paradigm, Jesus' prayer. Thirdly, if you're taking notes, this is where we pick up where we left off. I want us to consider Jesus' prescience. It's a big word that simply means foreknowledge or foresight. I want you to see Jesus' expectation for the 12. Because you see, leaders embrace their pupils and students and disciples as they are. They throw their arms around them as they find them. But they do communicate to them what they want them to become. Leaders anticipate beyond where the disciple is. They envision what they can become by the grace of God. Mentoring, discipling, leadership development involves hope and high expectations. I love that verse in Hebrews chapter 6, verse 9, where the Hebrew writer says that we are persuaded of better things of you. That's what leaders do. That's what disciplers do. That's what mentors and counselors do. They push the disciple or the student or the counselee to be better than they are, to become something they are not. I mean, this is God's work. This is God's way. Remember when we looked at Gideon a few years back, we noted the fact that in Judges 6, verse 12 to 16, that God meets Gideon hiding in the barnyard, threshing the wheat so that the Midianites couldn't take it. He's timid, he's fearful, he's cowardly to some degree. And God says, "Oh, mighty man of valor." And I'm trying to anticipate what that would look like if we had pictures of that scene. And I think Gideon would have, you know, Me? Yes, you, because the Lord will be with you. And you need to go in the power of that, the strength of that, and the might of that. J.D. Jones, an old English pastor of a generation ago, said, "We can never be successful helpers of the Lord unless we can see the diamond in the suit and the radiant saint in the publican." That's a great word. You can't be a good leader. You can't be a good counselor. You can't be a good discipler unless you see the diamond in the suit. Unless you anticipate what that person can become by the grace of God. And this was the cornerstone and centerpiece of Jesus' training method. And the best evidences of that, let's go over to John chapter 1, is what he said to Peter. In that first encounter, you know that Andrew brings his brother Peter to the Lord Jesus Christ, and John gives us a record and an account of that meeting, and I love what Jesus said. Here's what we read in John 1, verse 41. He first found his own brother, speaking of Andrew, he first found his own brother Simon, and said to him, "We have found the Messiah," which is translated the Christ. And he brought him to Jesus. Now, when Jesus looked at him, just pause. This is what Jesus sees in Peter. This is what Jesus anticipates about Peter. This is what Jesus envisions about this disciple. And Jesus looked at him and said, "You are Simon, the son of Jonah. You shall be called Cephas," which is translated as stone. Now, we don't need to get lost in all the linguistics of this, but basically, you're a small stone, you're going to become a bigger stone. You're going to become something you're not when I'm finished with you. We're talking about the transforming touch of God's grace in a person's life. This vacillating man, this man whose emotions were up and down like the waves of the Sea of Galilee, this man who would deny the Lord Jesus Christ in an awful act of betrayal, who would curse on the night our Lord was betrayed and arrested on the eve of his crucifixion. That man, that weak, vacillating character. By the time Jesus is finished with him, you'll find him standing up as bold as a lion when he was once as timid as a church mouse in Acts chapter 2. And Paul will tell us concerning Peter, he's a pillar along with John in the church in Galatians 2, verse 9. I'm struck by the double vision of Christ. He sees Simon, but he takes another look through the lens of God's grace, and he sees Peter. I'm impressed the way Jesus looked at Peter. And I want you and I to be challenged as we look at Jesus' methodology. And remember what we said, while this primarily speaks to church leadership and the development of young eagles for Christ, I think it's transferable to every parent who must bring up their child in the fear and admonition of the Lord. I think it's a word for every businessman and coach who has an influence on the next generation. We've got to be struck not just by Jesus' paradigm, the many to the few. We've got to be struck by Jesus' prayers that this is a work that must be done on our knees and in dependence upon God. But we're struck by Jesus' prescience, his ability to look beyond what he sees. And you and I need to look beyond what we see in some people. When we're on the verge of writing them off, when we're pulling our hair out with our kid or some teenager in our life, and they can never become what I want them to become, or they show no signs of changing, or the change is slow as molasses. You've got to remember Jesus saw beyond that present moment, beyond all the faults, all the failures, and he saw what Peter could become. People need positive reinforcement. We need to set positive expectations for each other. Now, look, I've got to be cautious here, because if we're not careful, this simply falls over into positive thinking and a humanism. I believe in you. You need to believe in yourself. That's not what we're talking about. To say to someone, I believe in you, apart from the gospel, that's humanism. Now, we say, I believe in God. And when God's done his work in you, you're going to be different. That's the gospel. But there's still expectation there. There's still hope there. Some of you know, a week or two ago, I was in New York with my eldest daughter, Angela. We had gone for several reasons. One, to catch up with our middle daughter, Laura, who was nannying on the bus with Keith and Kristen Getty, who were doing a tour along the East Coast of America. We went to catch up with Laura and also to go and hear the Gettys at Carnegie Hall, which was the kind of highlight of their tour. But during the show, Keith, in his opening remarks, said something that just came back to my mind this week as I was studying for this, in that he shared that Kristen's father, who's a pastor in Belfast, said to her when she was singing as a little girl, someday you will sing in Carnegie Hall. I don't think that was bluster, and I don't think it was bluff. I think he believed it. He tried to encourage his daughter to become more than she was. And he was there that night at Carnegie Hall. Can you imagine that moment, living to see that? Oh, Jesus' prayer, Jesus' paradigm, Jesus' prescience. There's a fourth thing, and I don't want to spend a lot of time here because there's two other points I want to cover. But I do want to make note of the fact Jesus' proclamation. Jesus' training method included instruction. He was the truth embodied, right? John 14, verse 6. He's the truth. He's the way. He's the life. John tells us that the law came by Moses, but truth and grace in a most marvelous form came through Jesus Christ. And in the high priestly prayer, he prays that his disciples would be sanctified by the truth. And that truth is the Word of God. And you remember when we looked at the titles, the 12 were called both apostles and what? Disciples. And we made note of the simple fact the word disciple means learner. And I just want to underscore that. That fundamental to this mentoring relationship, the development of these leaders, the fundamental relationship between Christ and the 12 was one of teacher-student. Teacher-student. And so the Lord Jesus Christ, who's described as a teacher throughout the Gospels. In fact, of the 90 times he's addressed directly in the Gospel narratives, he's called teacher 60 times. That tells you something about his passion, tells you something about his purpose. And so the Lord Jesus spent a lot of his time with the disciples, you can imagine, teaching them. What about the Sermon on the Mount? What about the Olivet Discourse? What about the Upper Room Discourse, the Road to Emmaus, the parables, the Great Commission? In fact, let me prove to you this was what he did when he was with them and they were with him. Go over to John 17 and the high priestly prayer. Jesus is in conversation with his Father. And I want you to notice what he says in verse 6. I have manifested your name to the man whom you have given me out of the world. They were yours. You give them to me. And they have what? Kept your word. You see Jesus' proclamation? You see, the task of teaching others is the task of the discipler, the mentor. Oh, we teach by example, and we'll get to that momentarily. Some things are better caught than taught. But in all that you seek to do with your child, in all that we seek to do with promising leaders, whatever influence you have on that sports team or that business class, as a Christian, we're compelled to make sure part of the process involves proclamation, indoctrination, instruction in the gospel. Those we train must possess a proper and a robust doctrine of Scripture, a proper understanding of God, Christ, man, the gospel, and the church. Our churches must be taught to embrace and continue in the apostles' doctrine. Acts 2, verse 42. And our children and grandchildren must be brought up in the fear and the instruction of the Lord. Ephesians 6, verse 4. And that's what Jesus did in the life of these 12 men. They were to be torchbearers for the truth in a dark world. They were to be convictional leaders. God wants you and I to leave a theological imprint on our disciplees, on our counselees, on our children, on our friends, anybody that has influence on us. Let's move on. More could be said, but I do want to cover these last two thoughts and wrap this up. Here's a fifth thought. As we're looking at Jesus' methodology, as we're looking at a paradigm for influencing others, what about Jesus' presence? Jesus' presence. Critical and central to the mentoring of the 12 apostles was the time they spent in Jesus' presence, right? We noticed that, didn't we? If you go back to Mark chapter 3 and verse 14, then he appointed 12 that they might be with him. Now, we've already noted part of that being with him would have included classroom time, so to speak, where he sat them down and instructed them. He did it on the Sermon on the Mount. He did it in the Olivet Discourse. He did it in the Upper Room Discourse. He told them about the ministry and work and person of the Holy Spirit. He commissioned them in Matthew 28. He commissions them again in Acts 1. But part of it also was just being beside him, having a ringside seat on his life. When it came to the gospel, they got to watch Jesus live it as well as teach it. I think it's interesting in those early episodes with Nathanael and with Peter and with Andrew and John, there's two phrases that stick out in John 1:39 and also 46, where those who are being invited to encounter the Lord Jesus, we read a little phrase, come and see. Come and see. Come and see what we see. Come and take a look at this marvelous teacher, a man sent from God who's more than a man. The discipling and mentoring involves impartation as well as instruction. Jesus said in John 16:33, my peace I give to you. In John 15:11, my joy I leave with you. In John 17:22-24, Father, the glory you've given me, I've given them. That's impartation. Jesus shared his life with the disciples. The peace, the joy, and the glory that was his, he let it rub off on them. It's very important that we as pastors, parents, mentors, coaches, whatever, it's not just instruction. It's not just do as I say. It's impartation. Follow what I do. Watch me. Come and see. Doesn't Paul say that? I love this verse. Very challenging for every pastor. 1 Thessalonians 2, verse 8. We shared not only the gospel with you, but our very lives. Ministry is first a relationship before it's a responsibility. We're talking here about an apprenticeship. They were apprenticed with the Lord Jesus. Some of you know that before I went into the ministry, I was an aircraft engineer at Short Brothers in Belfast, a large aerospace company, and I spent 4 years in apprenticeship in mechanical engineering. My mentor was a man by the name of Jimmy Blaine, and I spent 2 years at his side. He showed me what to do and how to do it. One day I contradicted him. And he told me if I ever did it again, I'd be wearing a 2-pound hammer on the top of my head. It was instruction, it was impartation, it was everything. It included making him tea every day at 10 o'clock. It was basically like I was a domestic slave for 2 years while he taught me engineering. But that's apprenticeships. And then you graduate. And I remember going to night school, and you know, you're looking at diagrams, mechanical diagrams, electrical diagrams, the avionics of an airplane, the structure of an earth. And it was like, you know, to me, double Dutch. But when I was on the assembly line with Jimmy, it all made sense because I learned it on the job. And Jesus is offering these men an apprenticeship. Come and watch. Come and see. Come and learn. Some of the best learning takes place serendipitously. You know, make sure you look out for those moments as a parent when the child's just teachable or something's happened. That's a serendipitous moment. That can't be simulated in a classroom. Those are the best learning moments, life on life in the midst of life. And so be an example to others. You know, that's the relationship. You know, have your formal times with your children, instructing them in the fear and admonition of the Lord, but live a life that's authentic and appealing in terms of Christ. Look for those serendipitous moments, life on life stuff. And that's true in church, at home, in the workplace, on the sports field. This is Jesus' method. And several times in the epistles, 1 Corinthians 11, verse 1, Philippians 3, verse 17, 2 Thessalonians 3, verse 7 and 9, Paul will say, follow me as I follow Christ, or follow my example. In fact, the Hebrews are encouraged, aren't they, in Hebrews 13, verse 7, to follow the example of their leaders. So it's not just instruction, it's impartation. I was interested to learn that G. Campbell Morgan, the great English expositor in London in Westminster Chapel many years ago, once received a letter from a man who was converted under his ministry. And the man spoke of coming into the church as a boy. He was neglected and hungry, but he listened to the great preacher, got wonderfully converted and resolved to be what he was, a preacher of the gospel. And God did a marvelous work in this young man's life and transformed him. And he did become a minister of the gospel, and his son became a minister of the gospel. And so later on in life, he writes a letter to Morgan to let him know what he doesn't know but what God has done through him. Here's what he says. From that night, you became a great human ideal. I think I've read every book you've written. I've placed your picture on the flyleaf of my Bible. I have never stood up to preach without first turning to look upon it. It somehow helps me more than anything else. People are looking at us and looking to us to lead them the right way and to show them the path to life.
0: 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Are you pointing people to Jesus? You're listening to Know the Truth with Philip DeCourcy and the fourth part of a message called Team Selection. 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I'm Wayne Shepherd. Join us again tomorrow as Philip DeCourcy continues our study of Jesus' motley crew of disciples who were a lot like us. That's Friday on Know the Truth. Today's program was produced and sponsored by Know the Truth Incorporated. Jesus said, "You shall know the truth, and the truth shall make you free."

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1: Let your light shine before others, that they may see your good deeds and glorify your Father in heaven. Matthew chapter 5, verse 16.
2: 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Shine Christ's Light was written by Katara Patton and read by Tony Collier.
1: Matthew chapter 5, verses 13 through 16. You are the salt of the earth. But if the salt loses its saltiness, how can it be made salty again? It is no longer good for anything except to be thrown out and trampled underfoot. You are the light of the world. A town built on a hill cannot be hidden. Neither do people light a lamp and put it under a bowl. Instead, they put it on its stand, and it gives light to everyone in the house. In the same way, let your light shine before others, that they may see your good deeds and glorify your Father in heaven. Shine Christ's Light, written by Katara Patton. In the dimly lit restaurant, our waitress quietly took our orders with a solemn expression. But then a customer kindly gave her a writing pen that had a flashlight built into it. He told her it was so she could see in the dark. Her face lit up and her demeanor changed to reflect joy. It was evident that she was delighted by the gift, clicking the light off and on. When she left our table, the man smiled as he whispered to me, "I think she brightened up when I gave her the pen. It made her day." The God-given gift of light certainly brightens our days. Jesus is the ultimate gift of light. Light, come into the world to save the world. God provided this gift because he loves us and he wants to be in relationship with us. When we receive Christ as our Savior, our sins are forgiven and we experience fellowship with him. Jesus brightens our lives for all eternity. He said in John chapter 8, "I am the light of the world. Whoever follows me will never walk in darkness, but will have the light of life." As believers in Jesus, we're the light of the world. When we receive the gift God gave us through Christ, we can walk in his light and let our light shine before others. With him as our source, let's shine for him today. Let's pray. Father, help us shine your light in ordinary moments, offering small acts of kindness that shine light into someone's dark days. May others see our good deeds and glorify you, our good and loving God. Thank you, Lord. It's in Jesus' name we pray. Amen.
2: As you go about your day, reflect on these questions. How are you revealing the light of Christ? How can you brighten someone's life this day?
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4: 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I'm just going to teach you an easy way to pray together. It's called silent prayer. Sounds easy already, doesn't it? Now, here's the way you do it. You hold hands, you close your eyes, you pray silently, and when you get through praying silently, you say amen, and you hang on until they say amen. Now, is there anybody here that thinks you couldn't handle that?
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5: 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But now, it is 9:30 and time for Turning Point with David Jeremiah.
6: 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With the conclusion of his message, Power Up Your Prayer Life, Proverbs About Prayer, here's David.
7: And thank you for joining us. Hey, friends, have you ever noticed how prominent the subject of gratitude is, especially in the New Testament? It is one of the pictures of what a Christian should be like. Full of gratitude, full of thanksgiving. Have you ever known anybody like that? Surely we all have examples we can think of people who just, whenever you're with them, they just seem to be so grateful for everything that has happened to them and is happening to them, even the hard things. And don't we want to be like that? Yes. I always told people, I don't want to grow up and be a grumpy old man. I want to be a grateful man, a man who's thankful for all the blessings of God, even in spite of the trouble that comes periodically. So here's some motivation for that. Here in the book of Proverbs is some motivation for living a grateful, thankful prayer life. And I hope you will observe all of these wonderful principles and put them into your life. Now let's get to our discussion today. Open your Bibles to the Word of God, and here we are with Power Up Your Prayer Life, Proverbs About Prayer.
8: Of all the people in the Bible, nobody that I know was more thankful than Paul. In all of his letters, gratitude drips from the pages. His instruction to us is that we are to be a thankful people, and when we think about the man who wrote it, it is even more meaningful to us. When you look at his life, it was one life of misery. He was stoned at Lystra. He was driven out of Thessalonica. He was rejected at Athens. He was jailed in Philippi. He was apprehended at Caesarea. He was taken as a prisoner to Rome, released, and then put in prison again. He was put in a dungeon, and ultimately he was martyred. If you want to read an accurate account of his troubles, go to 2 Corinthians chapter 11. This has a special meaning to me. I just need to remind you of this. 2 Corinthians chapter 11. If you want to see what this man went through, here's a little list. And this is what we ought to read before we read all the things for which he was thankful. And I need to tell you, some of you know this. When I was sick in the hospital, I got a card from somebody. It was made down in Greenville, North Carolina, at a special greeting card company. And this card was supposed to be a get well card. And on the front of the card were the words of 2 Corinthians chapter 11. It was in a stack of all of the other get well cards trying to encourage me. And this is what it said, beginning at verse 24. From the Jews, five times I received 40 stripes minus one. Three times I was beaten with rods. Once I was stoned. Three times I was shipwrecked. A night and a day I've been in the deep. I'm thinking, who sent me such a sorry card? In journeys often, in perils of waters, in perils of robbers, in perils of my own countrymen, in perils, this is all on the front of a get well card. In weariness and toil and sleeplessness often, beside the other things, what comes upon me daily, who is weak and I am not weak. And I read that whole thing and I thought, man, this is really sad that someone would be so sick in their thoughts that they would send somebody who's suffering a card like this. And then I opened it up and on the inside were these words, so how you been? Isn't that great? I felt better immediately. And I only tell you that because while we're laughing, it was no laughing matter for Paul, was it? Paul went through some very difficult times, and yet out of the brokenness of his life and the difficulty that he faced came this aroma of thanksgiving that's everywhere present. And I went through his epistles and I just wrote down some of the things he was thankful for to help me know some of the things I ought to be thankful for. First of all, he was thankful for salvation in Jesus Christ. At the end of 2 Corinthians chapter 9, he says, thanks be to God for his unspeakable gift. Romans 6:17, but God be thanked that though you were slaves of sin, you obeyed from the heart that form of doctrine to which you were delivered. Maybe you can't remember that far back when you got saved, but most of us remember when we were saved and how God came and through his wonderful Son, the Lord Jesus Christ, gave us salvation. One of the things about Paul that I've noticed is that when he's writing his epistles, they're all very logical and very sequential and very in order until he thinks about his own salvation. Then he goes off on a rabbit trail for 5 or 6 verses and talks about how wonderful it is to be a Christian. There was a hymn that was written, and it's been wonderfully used of the Lord over the years. And I'm going to read the hymn, which you probably won't recognize, but when I read the chorus, you will. The hymn goes like this. Some thank the Lord for friends and home, for mercies sure and sweet. But I would praise him for his grace. In prayer, I would repeat. Some thank him for the flowers that grow, some for the stars that shine. My heart is filled with joy and praise because I know he's mine. I trust in him from day to day. I prove his saving grace. I'll sing this song of praise to him until I see his face. You know what the chorus is?

That's the greatest thing we have, isn't it? When we have Jesus Christ and we have salvation, everything else can be fallen apart. But if it's well with our soul, oh my, are we rich. Because that's an eternal blessing no one can ever take from us. Let me hurry on. We should be thankful for the strength that God gives us. 1 Corinthians 1:4 says, I thank my God always concerning you for the grace of God which was given to you by Jesus Christ. We should be thankful for spiritual fellowship. Over and over again in the scripture we find this. 2 Thessalonians 1:3 says, we are bound to thank God always for you, brethren, as it is fitting, because your faith grows exceedingly and the love of every one of you all abounds each toward the other. Have you ever given thanks to the Lord for the fellowship you have with God's people? You know what you need to do is spend about 6 weeks on a mission field where there's only one or two other Christians, and then come home and look around in church some Sunday and say, look at all of these people who love the Lord the way I love the Lord and how blessed I am to be with them. That's why when we put together opportunities for us to get to know one another in groups and in Sunday school classes, you ought to run toward that. As Christians who love the fellowship of God's people, we have something uniquely special that you cannot describe, you can only experience. And if you know the Lord, you are instantly grafted to everyone else who knows the Lord. And you have oneness and fellowship, and you ought to be thankful for it. You ought to be thankful for the sustenance of God's Word. The Thessalonian believers were a special group of people who loved the Word of God. For in 1 Thessalonians chapter 2, Paul wrote about them. He said, for this reason, we also thank God without ceasing, because when you received the Word of God, which you heard from us, you welcomed it not as the Word of men, but as it is in truth, the Word of God, which effectively works in you who believe. Do you thank God for the Word of God, which effectively works in you that believe? My friends, God's Word is something that strengthens and sustains us and helps us. I preached in North Carolina, and I wasn't feeling very well. I was starting, I thought, to get the flu. And I said to my wife, I don't know how I'm going to do this. I'm going to stand up here and preach in front of all these people, and then I have to stand in line for 2 hours and shake hands and sign books. I don't have the strength. This is going to be interesting. So I went to the church, and I went back in the back room, and I shut the door, and I had an hour before the service started, and I just got my Bible out, and I didn't think about doing this. I just sat down, and I began to read through the Scripture. I started at a place where I had left off, and I began to read. I never had anything quite like this happen to me before, but during that hour, the Word of God began to nourish my soul and strengthen my life, and when I got done, I almost had forgotten that I wasn't feeling good. I went out in the power of the Holy Spirit and in the strength which God alone can give, and I had a strong night, and I signed every book and shook every hand and went home late. And you say, can God do that? Yeah, the Word of God strengthens you, not only spiritually, but sometimes it can even strengthen you physically. God's Word is the nourishment of our soul, and by His Spirit, He can fill us and empower us to do what we could not otherwise do. Do you ever thank God for that? You thank God for the Word? I think that ought to be something we do once in a while. We ought to be thankful for God's people who serve. Ephesians 1:15 and 16 says, therefore I also, after I heard of your faith in the Lord Jesus and your love for all the saints, do not cease to give thanks for you, making mention of you in my prayers. I wish I had time to go through all of these things that Paul was thankful for, but I'll leave that up to you. You can read his epistles, and especially the prison epistles, and you'll find it everywhere. Just read the prison epistles. You'll have so much stuff you won't be able to talk about at all, because Paul was a thankful man. And he admonishes us to be thankful. It is one of his most prominent themes. He was thankful, and he used it as a platform to urge everybody else to be thankful as well. And we have no reason to be unthankful. The Bible says that whatever we do in word or in deed, we are to do it all in the name of the Lord Jesus, giving thanks to God and the Father by him. And in the same prison epistle, Colossians 4:2, he says, continue in prayer and watch in the same with thanksgiving. In everything give thanks, for this is the will of God in Christ Jesus concerning you. Pastor Jack Hinton was on a short-term missions trip some years ago, and he was leading a worship at a leper colony on the island of Tobago. A woman who had been facing away from the pulpit turned around, and he said, it was the most hideous face he had ever seen.
The woman's nose and ears were entirely gone, and she lifted a fingerless hand in the air, and she asked, "Can we sing, Count Your Many Blessings?" Overcome with emotion, Jack Hinton left the service. He was followed by a team member who said, "I guess you'll never be able to sing that song again, will you?" And he said, "No." He said, "That's not true. I'll just never be able to sing it again the same way." We have so much. We are such recipients of the grace and goodness of God. How thankful we ought to be. Not out of guilt because we have more than others, but out of gratitude because God has been so gracious. Dale Carnegie used to recommend to people that came to his seminars that they take out a pencil and paper and make a list of every good thing in their life. Then in their mind, they were told to imagine that each one of these things had been taken away and to imagine what life would be like without them. And when they had fully realized the emptiness without all of these things, they were to gradually give them back to themselves one by one, counting their blessing and being thankful. What an exercise. Make a list of everything that's good in your life, and then one by one, take them away, and then give them back to yourself with a spirit of thanksgiving. Well, I need to wrap all of this up, but I want to give you three thoughts about Thanksgiving, some principles that will help us in these next days. As we take the idea that God delights in the prayer of His people, and especially in the thanksgiving of His people, notice, first of all, that thanksgiving is a choice. Henry Nouwen once wrote that where there is reason for gratitude, there can also be a reason for bitterness. It is here that we are faced with the freedom to make a decision. We can decide to be grateful or we can decide to be bitter. Everything that happens in life, we can either be better from it or bitter from it. Isn't that true? I ran into a woman who said she had read the introduction to the book, The Bend in the Road, that my wife Donna had written. And Donna made the comment in this book that when we went through this experience of illness, she made the decision of hope. She chose hope. How many of you know you can choose hope? How many of you know you can choose gratitude? And it is a choice. You can look at life and you can talk about the things that have happened. But if you do that, you need to take a full picture. I had a young woman come up to me after I had spoken, and she said, "I want you to know, Pastor Jeremiah, that I feel cheated." And then she told me a very sad story about finding out that she had a very, very bad kind of cancer, and that she had just given birth to their first child, and she said, "I feel cheated because I don't think I'll ever get to see this child grow up." And I looked at her with all the love in my heart, and I wanted to

just as you can choose Thanksgiving. It's a choice. Matthew Henry, a well-known Bible teacher, one day said he was robbed. And the evening after that, he was making an entry into his diary about his Thanksgiving. He had been robbed. And this is what he wrote down. First, I am thankful because I was never robbed before. Secondly, I am thankful because they only took my wallet and they didn't take my life. And thirdly, I am thankful because they took my all, but it wasn't very much. And fourthly, I am thankful because it was I who was robbed and not I who robbed. I mean, it's a matter of perspective. It's a choice, isn't it? Alexander White, the famous Scottish preacher, invariably began his public prayers with an expression of thanksgiving. And one cold and rainy day, when his people wondered who he could be grateful for and how he could be grateful for the weather, he began by saying, "And we thank thee, O Lord, that it is not always like this." Always just a matter of choice. Not only is thanksgiving a choice, but thanksgiving is a catalyst. Let me tell you what that means. A catalyst is something that we hear sometimes. I don't know if we know what it is, but it comes from the Greek word pronounced exactly as it is in English. And in chemistry, it is a substance that is added to the chemical solution to accelerate the desired effect. It can be removed at the end of the process without affecting the final product. Now watch carefully. Thanksgiving is that kind of an agent. Add it to anything you are doing and it accelerates the desired outcome. Make it a part of any formula in your life and it will have a dramatic effect. Add it to your prayers. Paul said, "In everything by prayer and supplication, with thanksgiving, let your requests be made known to God." Add it to your memories. Paul said, "I thank God whom I serve with a pure conscience, as my forefathers did, as without ceasing I remember you in my prayers night and day." Add thanksgiving to your life. "And whatever you do in word or deed, do all in the name of the Lord Jesus, giving thanks to God and the Father by Him." When you put thanksgiving, everything changes. Add it to everything you do. You have to be conscious about this, proactive about it. It won't just happen naturally. You have to pray that God, some of you need to pray a lot about this. Because you don't have a naturally thankful spirit. You have a tendency to always see the glass half empty instead of half full. Ask God to give you this ability to add thanksgiving to your life. Finally, I need to remind you, as we started, that thanksgiving is a command. It's not only a choice and a catalyst, it's a command. In everything, give thanks, for this is the will of God in Christ Jesus concerning you. If you choose to be ungrateful, you have chosen to be disobedient. That's just simply the way the Word of God reads. In the Old Testament, the prophet Samuel exhorted the people of God with these words. Listen to this verse in 1 Samuel 12:24. "Only fear the Lord and serve Him in truth with all your heart, for consider what great things He has done for you." Consider that. What great things God has done for you. I want to remind you at the end of this message that I have an assignment for you. And to give you this assignment, let me tell you this story. When William Stidger taught at Boston University, he once reflected upon the great number of unthanked people in his life. People who had helped nurture him, inspire him, people that had cared for him, people that had left a lasting impression on his life. One of these people was a school teacher he'd not heard from in many years, but he remembered that she had gone out of her way to put the love of poetry in his life. And Will Stidger loved poetry all of his life. So one day, when he was in a thankful mode, he sat down and he wrote her a letter. The reply he received, written in feeble scrawl of the aged, began, "My dear Willie." He was delighted. He was now over 50 years old and going bald and a professor, and he didn't think there was one person left in the world who ever knew that his name had once been Willie. Here's what that letter said. "My dear Willie, I cannot tell you how much your note meant to me. I am in my 80s, living alone in a small room, cooking my own meals, lonely and like the last leaf of autumn lingering behind. You will be interested to know that I taught school for 50 years, and yours is the first note of appreciation I ever received. It came on a blue, cold morning, and it

0: cured me as nothing has in many years. Not prone to cry easily, Will wept over that note. She was one of the great unthanked people from his past. You know them, and we all do. And even now as I speak, you're thinking of some of those people who have touched your life in a special way. The teacher who made a difference, the coach you can't forget, the music instructor or the Sunday school worker who helped you believe in yourself and in the Lord. We all remember those people who shaped our lives in various ways, people who influenced us and helped us along. Will Stidger found a way to show his appreciation. He wrote them a letter. And I want you to write some letters this week to people in your life who have touched you with a spirit of thankfulness. Maybe you haven't thought of them in years. You might have to do some research to find out where they are. Write them a note. That will prime the pump of thanksgiving in your heart. That's the first assignment. But here's the most important one. I want you to write a letter to Almighty God. A letter that spells out in detail why you are thankful to Him. You say, well, Pastor, I can just pray that. Oh, yes, you can. But let me tell you what I've learned now from about 8 years of journaling. When you journal, you say it clearer and you say it more powerfully and you say it in a way that you will never say it if you just let it flow from your mouth. Sit down with your computer, men, because that's macho. With your journal, women, because that's mystic and feminine. And write God a letter. And simply begin, Dear God, this particular time in my life, I want to express my gratitude to you for all that you mean to me. First of all, I want to thank you for that day when I was a teenager and I finally came to understand that Jesus Christ was my Savior. And I won't finish my letter because it's mine. And I want you to write yours. It may take two or three pages or it may just be one page, but write until you can't write anymore. Sign your name to it and stick it in the back of your Bible. And every once in a while when you're prone to a spirit of ingratitude, pull out your letter to God and read it out loud. And you will be reminded we have a lot to be thankful for.
1: Amen. And we surely do. We surely do. God's perspective is that, and that's what we need to make it through life. Hey, tomorrow we're going to talk about the power of words. The power of words, the power of the tongue. That's another prevalent subject in the book of Proverbs. I was surprised when I studied this book to discover how much Solomon has to say about the use of the tongue and our words. And we'll have a couple of days of discussion tomorrow and then again on Monday as we continue our journey through this Old Testament book of wisdom. I hope you're enjoying this as we've worked together. And if you haven't already done so, you need to get the study guide. We always tell you about the study guide, but in this particular series, it's more important than ever because this is not one where you stay in the same passage. You move from passage to passage, and the study guide has all that information. You can find out about it at davidjeremiah.org. And I am David Jeremiah, and I'll see you right here tomorrow on this good station.
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5: 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Joost Bastiaans of TWR Netherlands and Belgium joins us. 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
6: Yeah, we got a great story from a lady who has listened to the secular radio station, and she heard about Through the Bible, because we are broadcasting that at 5:30, and she heard about the Word of God, and she didn't even was a Christian, but she was a searcher of the Word of God. So she contacted us because she noticed that we also have a live radio show on the Wednesday evening from 8 till 10 in the evening. So she emailed us and says, well, is it possible to speak to you face to face? So my co-host, Marije, said, well, come over to the studio and we're going to talk. She was there really early and she says, I want to notice more about the Word of God. Can you tell me more? And then she says, I want to be converted to Christ. What must I do? And Marije, she said, well, it's just a simple prayer that you want to have Christ in your life. So she prayed at that moment and she held contact with Marije, and then she even goes to a church at this moment in Amsterdam.
5: Amen. You can learn more about TWR Netherlands and Belgium when you go to twr.org/footsteps.
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7: In a courtroom, witnesses are to share the facts of what they saw and experienced, not opinions or speculation. And these facts became evidence for the judge and jury. Thanks for connecting with Today in the Word. I'm Donna Leland. In the book of Acts, Luke explained that Jesus spent 40 days with his followers after his suffering. During that time, Jesus provided many convincing proofs to these witnesses, his disciples, showing that he had truly risen from the dead. Many convincing proofs indicates evidence that was credible enough to be used in a court of law. Because the resurrection is central to the gospel, Jesus' followers certainly had no doubt on this point. During those 40 days, Jesus also spoke to his followers about the kingdom of God. But his teaching apparently left them with some ambiguity, because they asked about the timeline. Jesus would not give them a specific day or time, but in verses 4 through 5, he instructed the apostles to stay in Jerusalem, even though the city was volatile and even dangerous. They were waiting for the Holy Spirit, who would give them power and embolden their communication. Jesus was clear about what we should do next. Today in the Word, we read in Acts 1:8. And you will be my witnesses in Jerusalem and in all Judea and Samaria and to the ends of the earth. We too are his witnesses, called upon to communicate the truth of the gospel. Lord, help us be faithful witnesses for your name and your kingdom. Amen. We hope you're enjoying our study. And if you'd like to invite a friend to join you in this adventure of exploring God's Word, point them to our website, todayintheword.org. 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

0: Good evening. The time is 10 o'clock and you're listening to The Front Page here on TWR UK with me, Amy Oakley. On this programme, each evening we discuss one of the day's top stories in more detail. And we're going to be talking about the situation in Ukraine as a Russian missile attack killed at least 12 people in Kyiv last night. Later in the programme, we're going to be hearing from David Anderson from the Slavic Gospel Association to get an understanding of what it's like on the ground when it comes to church communities. Here's a clip from that conversation where David gives us some encouragement.
1: We're hearing that God really is moving. While there has been a situation where, for example, a lot of pastors have left the country, have been called up because at the start of the war, so there's a need for leadership, but there are new men coming forward all the time, men being trained. We partner with Odessa Theological Seminary, and they are continually training men for the purpose of sharing the gospel. There are souls coming to faith in Christ.
0: That was a clip from an interview that we'll be hearing more from later in the programme with David Anderson from the Slavic Gospel Association. Stay tuned to hear more about that story in just a moment. Ukraine's former defence minister, Mykhailo Fedorov, has called for wartime elections in what many see as the most significant challenge to President Volodymyr Zelensky since Russia's full-scale invasion began 4.5 years ago. In a video posted online, Fedorov said democracy cannot be held hostage by Russia, arguing Ukraine is fighting to remain a free European state. Elections have been suspended under martial law since 2022. Fedorov was dismissed last month, just 6 months into the job, a move that triggered nationwide protests. During his brief tenure, he was widely credited with energizing the ministry, tackling corruption, and using data to improve frontline performance. Dave Piper and I discussed this story in more detail on the Daily News Review.
2: He made these comments in a YouTube video on Tuesday, the former minister, arguing that Ukraine was fighting back against Russia because it wanted to remain a free European nation and that Russia should not be allowed to hold democracy hostage. Fedorov was made defence minister 7 months ago, but unexpectedly sacked last month, reportedly due to tensions between himself and the commander-in-chief of the army. His sacking prompted widespread protests, as he'd been seen as an anti-corruption and modernising minister who was using data to improve military performance on the front line. President Zelensky has not responded to this call for wartime elections. Some commentators, including a few who are critics of Zelensky and supporters of Fedorov, have voiced opposition to the idea of holding elections. One claimed that even the government's fiercest opponents knew it was impossible to hold elections during a time of war. Ukraine has been under martial law since the Russian invasion began.
0: During his time as defence minister, Fedorov focused on drones, high-tech warfare and procurement continued. He even asked SpaceX founder Elon Musk to stop Russia from using Starlink satellites for drone attacks. The move has been credited with causing a great deal of disruption to Russia's frontline operations. Shortly after he was sacked from his position, Fedorov posted on Facebook that he would continue to defeat the enemy through asymmetry, speed of innovation and organisational strength. Ukraine have stepped up their long-range attacks against Russia in recent weeks. They've launched hundreds of drones towards Russian oil refineries and the warehouse of its largest online retailer, Wildberries. According to the regional governor, Moscow suffered one of the most massive drone attacks in recent memory on Saturday night. In the most recent Ukrainian strikes across Russia, 9 people were killed and 23 were injured. And in the latest Russian attacks yesterday morning, 17 people were killed in Ukraine. Dave, moving away from this story for a moment, do you think it's right for Christians to challenge leaders, whether they be in church or in the community?
2: It's an interesting question, isn't it? The Bible tells us we're to obey our leaders and we're to pray for them. And that was a command to a church that was being brutally persecuted. We're told that all in leadership hold their power directly from God, whether they realise that or not. We're told that God raises up and tears down leaders. So I would say that God expects us to have a lot more respect for those in leadership than our modern society accepts as normal. But the Bible also shows many examples of God prompting individuals to challenge and even condemn the most powerful of leaders. Think of Nathan and King David, Elijah and Ahab, or in Acts chapter 5 when Peter and the other apostles openly defied the ruling of the high priest and the Sanhedrin. I do think we are often called to challenge leaders, but we need to be sure that that calling comes from God, who is the leader's leader, and not just from our own mind.
0: That was a conversation I had with Dave from the TWR UK news team. 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If you'd like to keep up with our latest news interviews, you can head over to our YouTube channel. Just search on YouTube for TWR UK. A Russian missile killed at least 12 people in Kyiv last night. More than 30 people were injured. The strikes hit 12 locations across Kyiv's districts, damaging residential buildings and a medical facility and education buildings. Emergency crews have been deployed to pull people from under the rubble. This comes after Ukraine intensified its own campaign of long-range strikes targeting Russian military facilities and other strategic locations. And to get an update on the situation in Ukraine when it comes to church and Christian communities, I spoke to David Anderson from the Slavic Gospel Association. Here's our conversation now.
1: Yeah, well, in terms of the situation, we're 4.5 years into this current situation of war. I suppose, yes, there's headlines at the moment. The attacks are quite intense, and particularly overnight. But at times it shifts from being mainstream news. Other things take the place. But we as a church, we have to remember the continuing needs that there are there. And we as a missionary organisation, we're very conscious of that. Those needs are critical as the conflict continues. Certainly from talking to partners that we have in Ukraine. One of the big fears, a real fear that's anticipated, is the upcoming winter after the attacks that came last year when Russia really focused on the energy infrastructure. And there was a lot of difficulty caused by that. Winter set in, temperatures dropped significantly. One example that we can talk of, Grace Shelter in Odessa, where we sponsor, it was left without electricity, running water for a significant period of the winter last year. Over 50 children were being cared for, and that was a real struggle. But yet that's a reality across the country. And it's only through the continued support of God's people that provision can be made in those circumstances, that we can minister care so that we can then minister the gospel.
0: You mentioned last winter and how difficult it was for Ukrainians. Do they have hope for the war to end soon, or is morale fading as attacks continue?
1: I think that there's always a resilience among the people, and it's been going on so long, but the longer it goes on, I suppose there's false hope at times. The government talks it up, then talks it down, but the gospel is the greatest hope that we can bring. The gospel continues to be declared as the greatest hope for all of mankind. But I suppose with Ukraine, we have to set that into the context of the daily suffering, the daily trauma that there is. Conversations that we have had with those who are serving in Ukraine, and there's nothing academic about this figure that I'm going to give you. This is anecdotal, but it's been suggested to us that there might be up to 80% of the population are living with or through the trauma of the war. And that trauma is not going to disappear overnight. Even if there was a just peace that was declared tomorrow, that trauma will continue for the next generation at least. Children have been born into this context of war, and that's going to impact society. And that's why the gospel is so important, because that brings real hope, that brings eternal hope. And when life appears hopeless, that the church, that God's people across the world show care and love and compassion, it is meaningful, and it opens those opportunities that we need.
0: What has the response been like to the gospel? Do you got any testimonies or examples of how God has moved in Ukraine?
1: Yeah, well, I mean, we're hearing that God really is moving. While there has been a situation where, for example, a lot of pastors have left the country, have been called up because at the start of the war. So there's a need for leadership, but there are new men coming forward all the time, men being trained, We partner with Odessa Theological Seminary, and they are continually training men for the purpose of sharing the gospel. There are souls coming to faith in Christ. I think of one Ukrainian pastor who we partner with, who we sponsor. He pastors a church, but he also oversees a medical ministry. That he brings together Christian medics who travel across the country of Ukraine, sometimes right to the almost to the front lines. He told the story of one lady who came to one of the clinics and she received treatment. And the next time they came back to the area, she made a journey, even though it was dangerous, she made the journey to come and share with them how thankful she was for that treatment. After the treatment, she'd begun to attend church regularly. She was given a Bible, but her eyesight was so poor that she wasn't able to read the Bible. But this pastor, he's medically trained himself. He conducted an eye test when she came back. He provided her with glasses. She was able to read her Bible. She was going to church. She was hearing God's word, and she came to faith in Christ. Not only did she come to faith in Christ, but she was baptized, and shortly after that, her son came to faith in Christ. And these stories, we just keep hearing them, and it's so amazing to hear how God continues to work.
0: Yeah, that is really, really encouraging to hear. How important is persistent prayer in all of this, to continue praying, even when it feels like the war isn't going to end anytime soon?
1: Yeah. Prayer is so important. And I think when we talk about prayer, God's word, the Bible, reminds us of the importance of prayer. When you study, for example, the life of the Lord Jesus, his ministry was permeated with a pattern of prayer. And this is something I was reading just this past week. At the end of John 16, Jesus told his disciples that they were going to have tribulation. But he told them to take heart because he had overcome the world. And immediately after he said those words, he prayed for them. And that's the Saviour praying for his disciples. And he prays for us. And it just shows us the importance of prayer. So persistent prayer changes things. God hears prayer. God answers prayer. And so can I encourage everyone who's listening, everyone who hears, keep praying and pray for the folks in Ukraine.
0: Do you have any prayer requests for your team at the moment?
1: Yeah, absolutely. There's a number of things that we could leave with you. Continue to pray for pastors and leaders who are ministering in trauma, in traumatic times, and that presents a different complexion for them. They're having to deal pastorally with those circumstances as well. Pray that they would continue to know God's help and that they would continue to declare the gospel in the midst of these difficulties. Pray for the new believers, that they would keep looking to Jesus, that they would keep seeing the hope that there is in Christ. Pray for a just peace in Ukraine. That's something that's very important, that it is a just peace in Ukraine. And pray that even in the conflict, as it continues, that God would be glorified through the building of his church.
0: That was a conversation I had with David Anderson from the Slavic Gospel Association. If you'd like to find out more about the work of the Slavic Gospel Association and get updates from them, you can go to their website, sga.org. And that is all we have time for on the front page. Thank you for listening. Do tune in at 10 o'clock tomorrow morning for the Daily News Review, where I'll be joined by Dave Piper, and we'll be discussing three of the day's top stories in more detail from a Christian perspective. You can also tune in at 12 o'clock for the Lunchtime News Roundup. James Maidment-Fallard will be hosting, and he'll be joined by a range of guests talking about the latest news with Christian guests. 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

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At 10:45, we're joining Pastor John Munro for The Verdict. But before that, let's delve into the Bible with Dr. J. Vernon McGee and Through the Bible.

0: Welcome to Through the Bible. I'm Tim Denbo, your host, on this five-year journey through God's entire Word. As we near the end of our study in Matthew, Dr. J. Vernon McGee still has a lot of great teaching in store for us. So get settled on the Bible bus and open your copy of God's Word to Matthew chapter 24 as our study of the Olivet Discourse continues. While you find your spot, Greg and Steve are here to open our proverbial mailbag and share a few letters.
1: Yeah, it is proverbial because, yes, we do get letters. Like you and I saw a couple handwritten letters sent to us the other day from Canada. That was fun. But today we're going to do one of our favorite things, which is read letters from the United States. I call them the home team because without the support from North America, this ministry could not reach out in 250-plus languages around the world.
2: Yeah, amen. Let me start with this first one from John. He wrote this to celebrate the completion of his first five-year trip.
1: Yay, congratulations.
2: Way to go, John. I used to listen to Through the Bible on a Christian radio station that was run by our local Christian school. Around 2000, the school changed to an all-music format. We lost many great teachers, like Dr. McGee. Then I found your app, and I officially started my ride on the Bible bus in June. I consider this recent five-year journey completed on April 2nd, 2026, and I'm primed to ride as long as the Lord has me on this earth. The past 5 years has brought tremendous growth. I used to skip the conversations and fast forward to the teaching. Oh, John.
1: Hey, John, come on.
2: What are you doing?
1: Give us your number. We'll give you a call.
2: Okay,
1: I continue.
2: The Lord convicted me of missing out on the blessing and not praying for my fellow Christians. I also began to give monthly support and join the World Prayer Team. I have several friends which I am either directly mentoring or asking questions. I've invited them to this new journey with me. I can't tell you how much your program means to me. Life has been very rocky at points. I was a prodigal son. But the Lord is gracious. Blessings in the name of Jesus.
1: Wow. Great letter. Great to hear from you, John. We are just teasing. You can forward through the intros to the program. The ones where it's just Steve. But when I'm here, come on, man. Come on.
2: Fair enough. Okay.
1: How about this one
2: from Amy?
1: We would love to hear from Amy. And she says this. Hello. I live outside of Pittsburgh. I was so ecstatic to begin the five-year journey with you. I jumped on the Bible bus regularly a couple of years ago while I was walking at lunch. The program counseled me through a very difficult time. I had heard the program years ago and was drawn in by Pastor McGee's voice. My Nana and Pop-Pop have the same accent, and it soothed me to hear God's word read and studied. I shared through the Bible with everyone. Pastor McGee's honesty and integrity with God's word shine through. Most of all, his compassion in sharing his personal testimony throughout his life is what draws me deeply into the sanctuary of God's presence. His relationship with his earthly father, his marriage, and his loss of a child have touched the depths of my soul. Thank you all for being steadfast in continuing to share the program throughout the decades.
2: Such an encouragement, Amy. And, you know, one of the things that struck me, she says, the program counseled me through a very difficult time. And it wasn't like the program was specifically tailored to your unique situation.
1: Yes.
2: Instead, God's word is our ultimate counselor. And if you're studying it and going through it month after month, Genesis to Revelation, you will get counsel from God's word, even though it's not specifically tailored to your situation, because it's there.
1: And even though we were teasing John about not listening to the intros, seriously, apart from listening to you and me, we want you to hear these letters, because the letters from all over the world prove the point you just made.
2: Yeah.
1: Because people talk about practical situations where God's word taught on through the Bible has changed their life.
2: Yeah, and I think it's important for us to have a perspective that there are Christians all over the world that need our prayer.
1: Yes.
2: And we get such great letters of specific people, and you can specifically pray for them and be blessed. And the blessing you will get meeting these people in heaven, I can hardly wait.
1: Yes, I know.
2: Greg, pray for us as we begin.
1: Father, you're doing great things through your word, and we honor and praise you for that. We pray as we study now, you'll do great things in our lives. In Jesus' name, amen.
2: Here's Dr. J. Vernon McGee with our study of Matthew 24 on Through the Bible.
3: Back to the 24th of Matthew, we go today to the Olivet Discourse, and our Lord has now answered two questions. What is the sign of the end of the age? It's the great tribulation, and the thing that triggers it will be the appearance of the abomination of desolation, whatever that is, probably the image of the Antichrist, but I'm not looking for that. Hope you are not. And we're looking for the Lord from heaven. That's for the church. Now, the sign of his coming to the earth, it'd be like lightning. It'll be a public display. And the sign of the Son of Man in heaven, apparently, that Shekinah glory will hover over the earth right before he comes to the earth. Now we got down to the place here in the 32nd verse, and I'd like to turn and pick up at that point where he gives the parable of the fig tree. I'm reading now verse 32 of chapter 24. Now learn a parable of the fig tree. When its branch is yet tender and putteth forth leaves, ye know that summer is nigh. So likewise ye, when ye shall see all these things, know that it is near even at the doors. Now I cannot see how the fig tree could be anything other than the nation Israel. I think the vine and the fig tree represent this nation. There's certainly trees and a vine that grow in abundance in that land. Even after all that's happened to that land, the thing that impressed me were fig trees up north of Jerusalem and vineyards south of Jerusalem, right south of Bethlehem. Believe me, friends, they got vineyards. Not as many as Southern California or of the San Joaquin Valley in California, but it's not as big a place. It certainly is filled with vineyards, and that is the thing that identifies the land at least. And I think he's speaking of the nation that occupies that land. Now he says, when the branch is yet tender, putteth forth leaves, ye know that summer's nigh. So likewise ye, when ye shall see all these things, know that it is near, even at the doors. Now, this is the warning he gives to them. Verily I say unto you, this generation shall not pass till all these things be fulfilled. Now, this generation could refer to the race, that is, the nation Israel, or it could refer to the generation then living. One generation of what, 20 years? I think they count about that. This takes place in a much briefer time than 20 years. My feeling is it could refer to either, but I much prefer that it refers to the race, that this nation will not pass away. Haman was never able to destroy them, neither was Pharaoh, and Hitler did not succeed, and today no dictator will be able to exterminate these people. God will see to that. Now he goes on, verse 35, to confirm it by saying, heaven and earth shall pass away, but my word shall not pass away. And he says, you can just underscore what I've said, because heaven and earth may pass away, but my words will not. And heaven and earth will pass away, and there'll be a new one. But the word of God, he's not going to change it, friends. It's going to stand throughout the eternal ages. May add to it, but he's certainly not going to change what he's given to us. Verse 36, but of that day and hour knoweth no man, no, not the angels of heaven, but my Father only. And the important thing, the day and hour, although they know they're drawing near to the period, they cannot give the day nor the hour. And I'm of the opinion, since we've had so many in our day that try to pinpoint it, they'll have them in that day that'll try to even bring it down to the hour. And they'll know something is coming, but they'll not know at the moment it will come. Now he uses here the illustration of Noah in the past. But as the days of Noah were, so shall also the coming of the Son of Man be. He'll come in a day like the days of Noah. For as in the days that were before the flood, they were eating and drinking, marrying and giving in marriage, until the day that Noah entered into the ark. And knew not until the flood came and took them all away, so shall also the coming of the Son of Man be. Now, the days of Noah were days of gross immorality, days when every thought and imagination of man's heart was evil, and evil continually, we're told. But when our Lord says that as it was in the days of Noah, he just says that they were eating and drinking. Well, is there anything wrong with eating and drinking? I don't think so. I mean, we're told to, whatever you do, whether it be to eat or drink, do to the glory of God. We can do that today. Why is that evil? Well, these people were not doing it to the glory of God. In fact, they were eating and drinking as if God did not exist. Like the little boy that was invited out for dinner, first time in his life. Of course, it was just next door, but to him it was a highlight. And his mother practically had to chain him all that day to keep him from making a beeline to go over the fence to go next door. And finally, why, the time came and she got him ready and washed his face, and he made a beeline to get next door. It was a new experience for him. He'd never been away from home on his own. And when they sat down at the table to eat, why, he had come out of a Christian home, and this was a non-Christian home, and so he just automatically, little fella, bowed his head. And all of a sudden, he discovered nothing was happening as far as returning thanks was concerned, but they sure were passing the food, and he didn't want to miss it, and he just opened his eyes and looked, and not having any inhibitions, he said, "Don't you folk here thank God for your food?" It was embarrassing for a moment, but the lady of the house said, "No," said, "we don't." Little fella thought a moment, and he said, "You're just like my dog," says, "you just start in." A lot of people today just start in, don't they? There are multitudes of people today sat down at their meal and will sit down three times a day, receive a meal that comes from the hand of God. And this year, we're told, 2.5 millions of people are going to starve to death in this world. But you and I have plenty today, and we have plenty, and the godless have plenty. Because God's not judging them today. They have plenty, and they're not thanking God. In the days of Noah, they'll be eating and drinking. Here they are right on the verge of the coming of Christ. They're living as if it's never going to take place. And there are people living like that today. And then he says they're marrying and giving in marriage. That is all right, isn't it, to be married? Well, they were acting as if God did not exist. Oh, I guess they had a church wedding, but it was very meaningless. It didn't mean a thing to them. And they did it right up to the day that Noah entered into the ark. They lived as if God did not exist. They did not believe that he was coming to this earth again. They were scorners. They ridiculed the fact that he's coming. They knew not until the flood came, took them all away. So shall also the coming of the Son of Man be. Then shall two be in the field. The one shall be taken and the other left. Two women shall be grinding at the mill. The one shall be taken and the other left. Now somebody said to me, "Well, preacher, you finally painted yourself into a corner. You said the church and the rapture's not in the Olivet Discourse, and look, here it is. There'll be two in the field. One will be taken and the other left. Women grinding at the mill. One will be taken, the other left." I have news for you. He's still not talking about the rapture. This is not the rapture. What makes you think it's the rapture? Well, it's one taken, the other left. Isn't that rapture? Oh, no, my friend, not at all. After all, what's he talking about? As it was in the days of Noah. Well, how was it in the days of Noah? Who was taken away and who was left? They knew not until the flood came and took them all away. What? Those that perished. This is no rapture of taking the church out of the world. This is removing from the earth by judgment those that are not going to enter the kingdom. One will be taken away, the other left. Left for what? To enter into the millennial kingdom. That's the picture that we have here. It's not the rapture at all. Really, I didn't paint myself into a corner after all. Now will you notice verse 42? Watch therefore. Now that is the important word, watch therefore. And that, I think, is a little different than the watching that the child of God is to do today, looking for the Lord to come. Today it's a comforting hope. There's a note of fear, anxiety in that day. They'll say, "Would God it were night when it's morning." And they'll, "Would God it were morning when it's night." So that there's anxiety in that day, but today we're to wait for the Lord from heaven. Now, somebody's going to say, "But you're splitting hairs, aren't you?" Oh, no, I'm not. The word watch in the Old Testament, and I've looked it up in Hebrew, and it has about 17 different meanings. And we have only one word, but actually watching today has different meanings altogether. Let me illustrate. Now, here's a man that's going to go deer hunting. And he goes with his gang at the usual time of the year, and he goes up to that same spot, and they camp out at night, get up the next morning, and he goes up, and right over the hogback on the hill at a trunk of an old tree that's down there, why, he takes his usual place, because the deer come across there, and he sits and waits. After a while, he hears a noise in a bush. He thinks it may be a deer, and he lifts his rifle, and he waits. And believe me, it better not even be a deer hunter, because he's apt to shoot him. But he's watching, you see, for a deer. Now, about 2 weeks later, you meet this same man down on the street at the main street corner in your town, and you see him there. He's looking down this street, looking down that street, and you know he's waiting for somebody, and he sure is watching. You go up to him, and you say, well, who are you looking for? Oh, he says, my wife. She's 45 minutes late. You see, he's watching for a deer again, but it's different deer, but he's watching in a little different way. Before, he had his deer gun. Now, he sort of wishes he had it with him again. She's 45 minutes late, but it's against the law for him to shoot her in no open season. So he doesn't have his deer gun. He's watching in a different way, you see. Now, that's two different ways. Let me mention another. Suppose a month or two after that, you go to the hospital, and you pass a room, and you see him and his wife sitting there by a bedside of a little child, and the little child has a burning fever, and the doctor says the crisis will come about midnight, and they're watching. My friend, that's a different type of watching than watching for a deer or waiting for his wife on a corner. That's with anxiety. I think it's something like that. Watch, therefore, for ye know not what hour your Lord doth come. But know this, that if the goodman of the house had known in what watch the thief would come, he would have watched and would not have suffered his house to be broken up. Therefore, be ye also ready, for in such an hour as ye know not, the Son of Man cometh. Who then is a faithful and wise servant, whom his Lord hath made ruler over his household to give them meat in due season? Now, what he's doing in the rest of the Olivet Discourse are giving parables to illustrate the attitude of folk to his coming and what'll happen when he does come. Now, I'm going to drop down to chapter 25 because we must finish this chapter today in the Olivet Discourse, and I'll just have to hit high points here, as you can see. But the attitude of some will be that, well, my Lord delays his coming, so he just goes on living carelessly. Well, God's going to judge him when he comes. In other words, in that day, and this is a great principle, we ought to live our life in the light of the fact we're to stand in the presence of Christ. And did you notice I didn't say in light of the coming of Christ? Now, I don't care whether he's coming as 100 years from today or 1,000 years. You and I are to stand in his presence. And whether you're saved or lost, you're going to stand in his presence. If you're saved, you will have to give an account of your life to see whether you receive a reward. And if you're lost, you'll stand there to be judged. So every person should live his life in light of the fact he's to stand in the presence of the Lord. Now, that's the big emphasis here in the Olivet Discourse. Therefore, it has an application to us. But the interpretation, I trust we've made clear, is not for us. Now we come to chapter 25, and we read here this parable of the 10 virgins. Now, this is the basis of those who believe in what is known as the partial rapture, that only some will be taken out of the world. The partial rapture group made up of a lot of very fine people. When I first became pastor in Nashville, Tennessee, there was a wonderful Bible class there. And they supported me in getting Bible conferences into Nashville. And they had been taught from the beginning by a teacher who believed in the partial rapture. And very candidly, I feel the partial rapture ministers to spiritual snobbery. That is, I never met one of that group that didn't think he's with the 5 wise virgins. I never met a foolish virgin in all my life. They're all wise, that crowd. And as I talked with them and worked with them, I had a feeling that they were not sure that I was one of them. I'm sure that they could have classified me as one of the foolish ones. But it does lead to spiritual snobbery. Now, thank God, when the rapture takes place, every believer's going out. And we're all going out, nobody on the basis of merit. We're all leaving because of the grace of God. He saves us by grace. He keeps us by grace. He'll take us out of this world by grace. And when we've been there 10 million years, we'll be there by the grace of God, my friend. So that the 10 virgins do not refer to the church. It refers to the nation Israel. My friend, if you just let our Lord talk to these men who were his apostles with this background, they raised several questions. Let him answer them and don't make him talk to you about something altogether different. You're interrupting him, as it were. Let him say what he wants to say to those to whom he wants to say it, and let us just listen, and the application is for us, but not the interpretation. Let's notice now. Then shall the kingdom of heaven be likened unto 10 virgins, which took their lamps and went forth to meet the bridegroom. Now, the Peshitta, which is not even a manuscript, it's what's known as an uncial, not a good one. The thing about it that makes it good, it's in the Syriac of that day, is that it certainly reveals the customs of the day. And I would not recommend it at all, but I would say that it reveals the customs of the day. Now, in that translation, they meet the bridegroom and the bride, so that he's coming from the marriage to the marriage supper. Now, those of you that were with me in Revelation know that I made the statement, tried to sustain it from Revelation, that the marriage takes place in heaven, the marriage supper takes place on this earth. And I'd like to refer you to a statement in the Gospel of Luke that I'm sure illustrates this in Luke, the 12th chapter, verse 35. Here, again, he's giving warnings and parables, and he says, "Let your loins be girded about, and your lights burning, and ye yourselves like unto men that wait for their Lord, when he will return from the wedding, that when he cometh and knocketh, they may open unto him immediately." Now, you see, the wedding has taken place. The bride is with him. And, of course, if he's coming from the wedding here in the Gospel of Luke, the bride's with him. No man ever went on a honeymoon by himself. If he did, it wasn't a honeymoon. And so here, it's the bridegroom that's bringing the bride with him. And they're waiting on earth for him to come. You see, while the great tribulation is going on the earth, why, he's yonder in heaven with the church. And he's coming now with the church. And we find, and five of them were wise, five were foolish. This is the attitude toward his coming now to the earth. They that were foolish took their lamps, took no oil with them, but the wise took oil in their vessels with their lamps. Now, I believe that the oil is the Spirit of God. And I think, again, in that day, as it was in his day, there'll be a lot of phonies. He called them hypocrites. They'll have a lamp, but no oil. While the bridegroom tarried, they all slumbered and slept. And at midnight, there was a cry made, "Behold, the bridegroom cometh, go ye out to meet him." Then all those virgins arose, trimmed their lamps. They all slept, but some were genuine, you see. Some had oil. The others did not have the Holy Spirit. Now, I believe that that is the interpretation of this. And he concludes it by saying, verse 13, "Watch therefore, for ye know neither the day nor the hour wherein the Son of Man cometh." And it's the day nor the hour now, you see, not the year or the century. The day and the hour. And the attitude during this period is to watch. That is the important thing for them to do. Now he has another parable. Verse 14, "The kingdom of heaven is as a man traveling into a far country, called his own servants, delivered unto them his goods. One he gave 5 talents, 2 talents, 1 talent. Every man, according to his several ability, straightway took his journey." Now the key to this, of course, and it's for that day, I think the pounds that he gives in the Gospel of Luke is more applicable to us today. But there's a great principle in both of them, of course. He's judging every man according to his ability. And he's to use the talents. Now, the talent is not a talent. It may be that God has given you a wonderful open door. And candidly, friends, you don't know how many times I have to go to the Lord and tell him that I want to use it. Whether I'm 1 talent, 2 talent, I don't know which it is. But whatever it is, I sure want to use it right. I don't want to put it in a napkin. I don't want to sit on the sideline. I don't want to bury my talent. There's a great principle here in light of the fact you're going to stand in his presence and have to give an account. Now, I'll have to leave off there today. I did not quite finish even today this wonderful Olivet Discourse. We conclude it next time and go into chapter 26. Until then, may God richly bless you, my beloved.
0: We hope you've enjoyed today's study. Why not drop us a line and let us know what God is doing in your life as you study his word with us. We'd love to hear from you. You can write to us at Through the Bible, care of TWR UK, PO Box 606, Altrincham, WA 14, 2YS. 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And please don't forget to tell us where you heard the programme. We hope to hear from you soon. Jesus' journey to the cross draws closer as next time we pick up our study of Matthew in chapter 25. I'm Tim Denbo, and I'll meet you back here as the Bible Bus rolls along.

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1: Sometimes God shows up in the most unexpected places. Hi, I'm Mark Gothier with Crew and Making Your Life Count. Growing up without a father and far from church, Lecrae thought he'd find what he was looking for at a college conference in Atlanta. But instead of meeting a girl, he met Jesus, and his life was never the same.
2: You know, I grew up in a single-parent home for a large portion of my life, didn't have my dad around, and experienced a lot of brokenness, bad influences, and didn't grow up in church, and so just was a free thinker, trying to find my way in life, and just thought I would find myself and couldn't really fit in anywhere, and was invited to a conference called an Impact Conference in Atlanta, and I just thought there'd probably be girls there, so let me go ahead and go to this Impact Conference. And I get there, and I didn't meet a girl, but I met Jesus, and everything changed from there. My whole life changed in front of my eyes, and so it's been a journey, a rocky road, but God has sustained me the entire process.
1: Meeting Jesus changed everything. As Lecrae's faith grew, so did his passion to serve, creating resources and music that bring hope to hurting communities.
2: And for me, being productive was moving to Memphis, Tennessee, in one of the most devastating communities, and just a lot of crime, a lot of drugs, a lot of just hardship. So I was like, how do we create resources for them? And then that just got me saying, at the very base level, man, let's create music for folks and just try to express some of the things that God is doing in our lives and in society through music. And that really created a wave and just opened up the door for me to continue doing the type of work that I wanted to do in the community.
1: Your story can make a difference too. 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
5: The key to entering the kingdom of heaven is humility. 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Whoever humbles himself like this child is the greatest in the kingdom of heaven.
4: 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What does it take to become great in the kingdom of heaven? Well, the kingdom of heaven runs very differently from any kingdom here on earth. And today we're studying what Jesus taught about entering and serving the kingdom of God. If you've missed a message, as we continue in the Gospel of Matthew, be sure to catch up at theverdict.org. But now,

sin and call out to the Lord Jesus for salvation. That's crucial. But now we'll learn about those who will end in the eternal fire. Yes, Jesus talked about hell. This is a very important lesson. Not everyone will be in the kingdom of heaven. Matthew 18, verse 1. At that time, the disciples came to Jesus saying, "Who is the greatest in the kingdom of heaven?" And calling to him a child, he put them in the midst of them and said, "Truly I say to you, unless you turn and become like children, you will never enter the kingdom of heaven. Whoever humbles himself like this child is the greatest in the kingdom of heaven. Whoever receives one such child in my name receives me. But whoever causes one of these little ones who believe in me to sin, it would be better for him to have a millstone fastened round his neck and to be drowned in the depth of the sea. Woe to the world for temptations to sin, for it is necessary that temptations come, but woe to the one by whom the temptation comes. And if your hand or your foot causes you to sin, cut it off and throw it away. It is better for you to enter life crippled or lame than with two hands or two feet to be thrown into the eternal fire. And if your eye causes you to sin, tear it out and throw it away. It is better for you to enter life with one eye than with two eyes to be thrown into the hell of fire. Verse 10, see that you do not despise one of these little ones, for I tell you that in heaven their angels always see the face of my Father who is in heaven. What an amazing passage of Scripture, isn't it? You say, that's a very tough passage, yes. What is Jesus saying about being great? He's saying this: those in the kingdom of heaven are not to seek personal greatness. That's very opposite from what the world tells you, isn't it? The disciples, like most of us, focus on personal greatness. Verse 1. At that time, the disciples came to Jesus saying, "Who's the greatest in the kingdom of heaven?" Mark, as he gives us the parallel passage in his gospel, says that the disciples were arguing, who is the greatest? During World War II, the United Kingdom needed to increase its production of coal. And Winston Churchill called the labor leaders together to enlist their support. And at the end of the presentation, Churchill, who was a great orator, as we all know, he asked them to picture in their minds a parade which he knew would be held in Piccadilly Circus, London, the very heart of London, after the war. First, he said, would come the sailors who had kept the vital sea lanes open. Then would come the soldiers who'd come home from Dunkirk and had gone on to defeat Rommel in Africa. Then, he said, would come the pilots who had driven the Luftwaffe from the sky. Last of all, he said, would come a long line of sweat-stained, suit-streaked men in miners' caps. And someone would cry from the crowd, "And where were you during the critical days of our struggle?" Says Churchill, from 10,000 throats would come the answer, "We were deep in the earth with our faces to the coal." That's it, isn't it? Some in the limelight, some under the spotlight, and God calls people for that ministry. But the servant is one who's in the shadows. Humble people have their faces to the coal. Not just when they stand up here getting applause, that's easy to serve God. But what about when no one knows what you're doing? I thank God that we have so many of you, to use Churchill's metaphor, who have your faces to the coal. You never get a standing ovation. You're never clapped. But you are serving God in your home, in the shadows, playing a vital role in helping church maintain and expand our mission of being and making authentic followers of Jesus Christ. So, what about you? Looking for status or serving in the shadows? Greatness in the kingdom of heaven, then, is not being number one, it's not being first, but is being willing

0: to serve particularly the lowest, the child, the poor, the disabled, the immigrant, the little people, people who don't fit in, the disabled. When we receive them, did you notice what Jesus said? How beautiful this is, verse 5. He says, whoever receives such one such child in my name receives me. Me. When I receive one of these little ones, whoever they are, I'm receiving Christ. See, how we treat others is crucial in the kingdom of heaven. And the humblest person then is the greatest in the kingdom of heaven. But don't go around saying, I think I must be the most humble person at church, because obviously you're not. Your focus is wrong. But serve others. Now, the Lord Jesus in verse 6 and verse 10 uses the expression little ones. Verse 6 causes one of these little ones who believe in me. So the little ones may be actual little children, but I think it will also include followers of Jesus, particularly those who are young in their faith, who believe in me. So in a sense, all of us are little ones who believe in Christ. But notice what Jesus is saying, something very, very important. Following Jesus with humility means we do not despise others. Look at verse 10. See that you do not despise one of these little ones, for I tell you that in heaven their angels always see the face of my Father who is in heaven. You tend to despise people. You look down on other people. In church life, you're the kind of individual who seems to enjoy pulling the weeds rather than planting the seed or smelling the roses. Your mission seems to correct people. You're always critical of someone, and you may come over as despising them. That's very easy for the attitude to come, isn't it? Don't do that. Stop it. Don't have that judgmental, self-censorious attitude. Do you realize that you hurt followers of Jesus? When you speak like that, when we speak like that to one another, or when we're mean, and you think of all of the meanness in social media and the way that even followers of Jesus speak to one another, we're not to despise one another. Yes, there can be legitimate and should, in a sense, be legitimate disagreement, but do that with humility. And in particular, we must care for our children and for new followers of Jesus. Don't lead them into sin. Did you notice verse 6? Whoever causes one of these little ones who believe in me to sin, the picture here is to stumble someone, to hurt someone, to entrap someone. Can I say very, very strongly, please listen to me, do not hurt children in any way. Do you say, what do you mean, John? Do you want me to spell it out? Emotional abuse, shouting, cursing at your children. Men, happens more with men, so that's to say that women don't do it. Physical abuse. You know that children are punched and hit and kicked in some homes? Yes, in some homes which are professing Christian. Can I say also, sadly, sexual abuse? Incest in the home. Hurting little children, little boys and little girls. Can I say to you, Ben, if any of you are involved in that, listen to Jesus. Did you hear the warning? It would be better for him to have a millstone fastened round his neck and to be drowned in the depth of the sea. Some of you who are adults have been victims of abuse in the home or elsewhere as children or in teens, and you know the terrible impact that has on you. So I say in God's name, do not hurt our children. There is a terrible, terrible warning. And we live in a very sick society with pornography, which includes the abuse of children, of which adults, mainly men, seem to get some kind of kick out of it. And that sooner or later is going to lead to some terrible actions. Listen to Jesus. Notice what he says. I tell you, in heaven, their angels always see the face of my Father who is in heaven. We wish the Lord had told us more about this. I'm not quite sure all that this means, but it does mean that God sees it. Of course he does. Their angels are watching. Now, some think each of us have a guardian angel. Not sure you can prove that from Scripture, but what we can prove from Scripture is this, from verses like this, that there are angels, ministering spirits. Last verse of Hebrews 1 refers to Acts 12. We read of Peter's angel, remember his escape from prison, the angels of the Lord. There are angels and they're watching. And here it said that their angels, the angels of these little ones, see the face of my Father who is in heaven. So take note. Take note. It would be better if they were cast and drowned in the depth of the sea. You say, that seems very harsh. Well, not everyone is in the kingdom of heaven. You understand that? And Jesus Christ is the chief witness to the existence of heaven and hell. Notice what Jesus is doing as well. Jesus is teaching that nothing is more important than entering the kingdom of heaven. Your spiritual life is much, much more important than your physical life. Our physical life's important. We want to keep in good shape. There's nothing wrong with exercise. Nothing wrong with having a healthy diet. Nothing wrong with going for a run or working out in the gym. But it is tragic if we as followers of Jesus Christ are more concerned with our physical well-being than our spiritual well-being. Notice what Jesus is saying, verse 7 and 8. Well, verse 8, if your hand or your foot causes you to sin, cut it off and throw it away. It's better for you to enter life crippled or lame than with two hands or two feet to be thrown into the eternal fire. And if your eye causes you to sin, tear it out and throw it away. It's better for you to enter it with one eye than with enter life with one eye than with two eyes to be thrown into the hell of fire. Now, Jesus is not talking about self-mutilation. He's using a figure of speech to make a very, very strong point, which he does elsewhere, as we've seen in our study of Matthew, that you are to deal radically with sin in your life. This is radical. You want to enter the kingdom of heaven? You want to be an authentic follower of Jesus Christ? There is radical surgery to be done. What sin in your life has to be put to death? Greed, pride, lust, covetousness, drunkenness, lies, gossip, anger. Paul, right into the Colossians, says, put them to death. It's the old expression, mortification of the flesh. Put it to death. As John Owen said, be killing sin or it will kill you. Deal radically with it. And Jesus is saying that it is so important that you do not enter the eternal fire, that you must deal decisively with the sin in your life. Did you notice that central to the mission of Jesus, central to the teaching of Jesus, is the reality of eternal punishment? Verse 8, he refers to the eternal fire. Verse 9, he refers to the hell of fire. That's not my view. This is Jesus saying that there is a reality of eternal punishment. And you say, well, if that's the case, John, that's where I'm heading because I'm a very sinful person. Praise God that you acknowledge that you're sinful. If you don't, there is no hope for you. This is the wonder of the gospel, that into our sinful world comes a perfect man. He's described as the second man. He's described as the man from heaven. Our marvelous Lord Jesus Christ, God incarnate, he enters into our world, into our darkness, and comes as the sinless Christ. as the sinless Lamb of God who takes away the sin of the world. You understand? Here is the divine remedy. The divine remedy for my sin is not by myself to try and reform my character or to change my ways. That might be helpful to some extent, but it will never deal radically with the problem of sin. Our Lord Jesus Christ comes. And what's his primary mission? To be the Lamb of God, to take away the sin of the world. His name is Jesus, for he saves his people from their sins. And how does he accomplish that salvation? By dying on the cross. The gospel is he died for our sins. He was buried and he rose again. He conquered death. He conquered sin. He paid the price for our sin. And now, in our conqueror, in the victorious Christ, if I call out to him, I will be saved. My sins will be forgiven. I'll be washed. I'll be cleansed. But this requires humility. This requires a turning from myself, an understanding that I can't do this myself. I'm entirely dependent upon the grace of God and the mercy of God. You say, well, I don't know if I believe. You say, I don't know if I believe in hell. I don't know if I believe in eternal fire. That seems very old-fashioned stuff, John. Surely churches don't believe that nowadays. Well, many churches don't. Many churches have thrown away this. But I began by saying this is the living word of God. And whether you believe it or not, the reality is that there is a heaven and there is a hell. And that you by yourself will never, never reach heaven in your own efforts. You may be the kindest, best, most generous person, but you know in your heart, and I know in mine, there is sin, there is failure, there is darkness. And how wonderful that God so loved the world that he gave his only begotten Son, that whosoever believes in him should not perish. There it is. I will not perish, but I will have what? Eternal life. And that's the only way which leads to eternal life. That teaching of Jesus rules out universalism, which says that we're all eventually going to go to heaven. It doesn't really matter what you believe as long as you're sincere and are not a serial murderer. That's not the teaching of Jesus. The teaching of Jesus is there is a narrow way which leads to life. There is a broad road which leads to destruction. He comes to open the way from heaven to earth. He is the way, the truth, and the life. No one comes to the Father apart from him. So what's your response? A response should be to bow at his feet, to choose to bow humbly and say, Lord, I'm totally undeserving of your grace and salvation, but thank you for dying for me on the cross. I receive you as my Savior, as my Lord. You're the living Son of God, risen from the dead. Have you ever done that? Have you ever asked Christ to come and save you? This is the way that we enter the kingdom of heaven. Jesus says in John 3 that unless you're born again, you will not see, you will not enter the kingdom of God. This is something supernatural, that God in his grace does what we could never do. He comes and saves us. And the reality is, if you ignore that, you're eternally lost. And you say, well, personally, John, I believe in a loving God. My view of God is very different from yours. Well, it may well be, but you must understand it's not for you to construct your own little God in your mind to suit your own prejudices and desires in the culture of this world. This is the true God. This is the living God. And the love of God is not inconsistent with the eternal punishment of the wicked. It's not inconsistent. God is loving. Of course he is. That's central to the gospel, that God is love. But he's a God who is loving, it's true, but he's also just. He's also holy. And when the judgment of God is about to come on wicked Sodom and Gomorrah in the book of Genesis, the question is asked, shall not the judge of all of the earth do what is right? Do you think God is an unjust judge? Do you think that you're fairer and more just than God? Do you really think you're wiser than God? Listen, no one is in heaven who should be in hell. And no one will be in hell who should be in heaven. I don't make that determination. What makes that determination is our Lord Jesus Christ. And this is his teaching. that whoever believes on the Son has eternal life, John 3:36, present tense, that you and I, as we're sitting here today, that we can have presently eternal life. Whoever believes on the Son has eternal life. Whoever does not obey the Son shall not see life, but the wrath of God abides on him. Jesus is teaching the reality of eternal punishment. I plead with you to receive Christ. As a preacher of the gospel, it's my burden, my responsibility to explain that if you do not receive Jesus as Savior, you will never be in heaven. But you will experience, as Jesus says, eternal fire. I'm urging you to believe in the Lord Jesus Christ. I'm urging you, each one of you, to be reconciled to God, to repent and believe in the gospel. And if you are trusting in Christ, if you're part of the kingdom of God, listen to this teaching. Be humble.
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2: 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Jesus clearly taught the reality of the hell of fire. So, don't delay. The choice and the consequences are real. Trust Christ. Whoever believes in the Son has eternal life.
1: 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I'm Michelle Davies. 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
3: 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We're almost out of time on the program for today, but we have still got Back to the Bible with Dr. John Neufeld and the team from Back to the Bible Canada. That's coming up at 11:35, just to round off our evening together. Now, though, as I said, it is just after 11, and time to join Alistair Begg for Truth for Life.

0: Do you rely on your children's Sunday school teachers to teach your kids about the Bible and train them in godly living? 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
1: Exodus 20 and verse 1. And God spoke all these words, saying, I am the Lord your God, who brought you out of the land of Egypt, out of the house of slavery. You shall have no other gods before me. You shall not make for yourself a carved image or any likeness of anything that is in heaven above, or that is in the earth beneath, or that is in the water under the earth. You shall not bow down to them or serve them, for I, the Lord your God, am a jealous God, visiting the iniquity of the fathers on the children to the third and fourth generation of those who hate me, but showing steadfast love to thousands of those who love me and keep my commandments. You shall not take the name of the Lord your God in vain, for the Lord will not hold him guiltless who takes his name in vain. Remember the Sabbath day to keep it holy. 6 days you shall labor and do all your work, but the seventh day is a Sabbath to the Lord your God. On it you shall not do any work, you or your son or your daughter, your male servant or your female servant or your livestock or the sojourner who is within your gates. For in 6 days the Lord made heaven and earth, the sea and all that is in them, and rested on the seventh day. Therefore the Lord blessed the Sabbath day and made it holy. Honor your father and your mother, that your days may be long in the land that the Lord your God is giving you. You shall not murder. You shall not commit adultery. You shall not steal. You shall not bear false witness against your neighbor. You shall not covet your neighbor's house. You shall not covet your neighbor's wife or his male servant or his female servant or his ox or his donkey, or anything that is your neighbor's. Now when all the people saw the thunder and the flashes of lightning and the sound of the trumpet and the mountain smoking, the people were afraid and trembled, and they stood far off and said to Moses, "You speak to us, and we will listen, but do not let God speak to us, lest we die." Moses said to the people, "Do not fear, for God has come to test you, that the fear of him may be before you, that you may not sin." The people stood far off while Moses drew near to the thick darkness where God was. Well, we thank God for his word, and we make it the basis of our study. And I invite you to turn now to Colossians and to chapter 3. We come now to our fourth study in the Christian family, and once again our text is brief and it's clear. Verse 20, children, obey your parents in everything, for this pleases the Lord. While we pray. Our gracious God, we ask now that you will summon us by the truth of your word, that you will teach us by the power of your Spirit, that you will bring us to faith and trust in your Son, that we might be enabled to live in obedience to your truth. For Jesus' sake, amen. All right, there we have it. Children, obey your parents in everything, for this pleases the Lord. We really have reversed into this little series and have, I think, fastened on something. And it is simply this, that we are recognizing that in a very realistic sense, it takes the church family to make it possible for each of us to be enabled to raise a Christian family. The challenges are immense, the privileges are terrific, the responsibilities are vast, and the help that exists amongst others around us who've tried it before, who've done it before, who are living it now, and so on, is a massive resource. And so we're trying to help us to recognize the fact that it is not that our physical family life exists, as it were, as a citadel. And if there's other things that we want to add into it, then including church life, all well and good. But no, in actual fact, in Christ, the real family is the church family. And the question is not, how do we fold church life into our physical family life, but how do we fold our physical family life into all that God has for us in the church? Now, it is in light of that that we've looked, first of all, at wives and then at husbands, and now we come to children. And the Bible is really clear, not just in the epistles here in the New Testament, but throughout the Bible, that parental authority is absolutely vital. It is actually indispensable for a stable society. And that is why when we read the Bible, we discover that from the very beginning, God established mankind within the structure of family life, a structure in which the roles between husbands and wives were delineated, and a structure in which children were to submit to the authority of their parents. And this is, if you like, a natural law. It is in the instinctive dimensions of human existence, and it is also part of the law of God, as we read in the Decalogue earlier. It is therefore no exaggeration to say, as I now do, that the well-being of a person or of a nation begins then in the home. And whenever a culture turns its back on God, whenever a culture turns its back on the moral framework that God has established for the well-being of society, when the destruction and disintegration of family life begins to take place, then it is clear that God's design has simply been set aside. And it's not that God's design is hard to understand. In fact, it is because it is so clear that it is rejected so forcibly. One man and one woman in a monogamous, heterosexual, lifelong commitment that provides the opportunity to fulfill the privileges of parenthood. And it is surely noteworthy that on two occasions, when Paul, in writing to various places, actually writing to the church in Rome and writing to Timothy and to Titus, when he addresses a collapsing culture and he describes the constituent elements that would be represented when the culture begins to fall in upon itself, included in both of the two key lists that we have is one simple phrase: disobedient to parents. Disobedient to parents. In the midst of all the various things that are described, horrendous things and the moral collapse and so on, there you find it, disobedient to parents. Now, what this then means is a number of things. First of all, it provides the Christian church and Christian parents in particular with an opportunity for the gospel, a chance to adorn the gospel of the Lord Jesus Christ, as Titus puts it, a chance for the Christian family to become a living testimonial to the truth of the Bible, to the teachings of the Lord Jesus Christ himself. And I've labored in these brief studies to set this in this context every time, and I want to do so again this morning. It's relatively easy to simply say, now here's what wives are supposed to do, here's what husbands are supposed to do, here's what children are supposed to do. We're familiar with all of that. Our problem is not that we are untaught in relationship to these things. Our problem is a far deeper problem. Our problem is a gospel problem. Our problem is a biblical problem. Our problem is an obedience problem. And it starts with an understanding of who Jesus is. So our first point will be to consider the identity of Jesus. Secondly, to consider the responsibility of parents. And thirdly, and only then, to consider the duty of children. Well, you say, well, why would you begin with the identity of Jesus? Well, simply because that is how it is handled here by Paul. Paul was aware, and we've become aware of the fact through our study, that there were all kinds of ethical codes that were present in Judaism and in the Greek and Roman world. Those people realized, by way of natural law, that for society to function, there had to be order, there had to be structure, and it had to be there in the family life. So what was it then that Paul was introducing, or what, if you like, does the Bible introduce, that takes it forward from there? Well, specifically, the fact of who Jesus is, the fact of the lordship of Jesus Christ. And so what he's saying is the specific responsibilities within the Christian home for the various roles assigned have to do with Jesus as Lord. And that's why here in verses 18 through to the end of the chapter, you find the phraseology recurring. In verse 18, the wives are submitting to their husbands in the Lord. In verse 20, children are to do this because it is pleasing to the Lord. In 22, we obey our earthly masters, fearing the Lord. And in verse 24, and in part A, knowing that from the Lord you will receive the inheritance as your reward, you are serving the Lord Christ. So the summary of the responsibilities of various family members is actually the application of their theology. So in other words, we have to understand the Bible, we have to understand who Jesus is, we have to both believe it, and we have to live in the light of it if we're going to actually make any sense of practical instructions such as this. And that is why, for example, in chapter 2, and in the middle of chapter 2, verse 6 there of chapter 2, he says to them, therefore, as you have received Christ Jesus the Lord, this is the distinguishing feature of these people. You have received Jesus as Lord. He is your king. He is the sovereign one. He's in charge of your finances. He's in charge of your future. He's in charge of your family. He's in charge. You received him. He's the Lord. Now he says, in light of that, the imperative is that you now must walk in him. Indicative, you received him. Imperative, walk in him. You see how the indicative always precedes the imperative. So you see, if somebody listens to me talk this morning and thinks that what I'm simply doing is seeking to reinforce a Christianized version of an ethical code, then I've done a dreadful job. That's why I'm laboring to make the point at the beginning that what is being entrusted to these believers in Colossae is being entrusted to believers. They have understood God's grace in all its truth. They realize that they could not earn God's salvation. They realize that Jesus is the Savior that they require. They have received him as Lord. Now that is indicative of what is true of them. Now, he says, it is the imperative that continues from there. I want you then, he says, to live your lives in this way. And I won't continue to read it, but you can read it on there in chapter 2. And what the point is straightforward. Because, you see, in verse 9 of chapter 2, in Jesus, the whole fullness of deity dwells bodily. In him, the whole fullness of deity dwells bodily. In other words, he is God. He is God. He is God. He is the one, then, who establishes our values. He is the one who guides our thinking. He is the one who directs our conduct. And in a very realistic way, poor parenting can be traced, actually, not to an absence of information, but a failure in application. A failure, first of all, to believe what the Bible says, and then to behave in light of who and what Jesus is. Now, Paul is concerned in writing to the Colossians here that they will not be swept away by the thinking of the surrounding culture. And actually, He says, and we're still in chapter 2, actually, and in verse 4, he says, I'm saying these things to you. I'm saying these things to you in order that no one may delude you with plausible arguments. Down in verse 8, he says, see to it that no one takes you captive by philosophy and by empty deceit that concerns human traditions, that works according to the elemental spirits of the world and not according to Christ. Now, Paul has in mind there specific challenges as it relates to the identity, the person of Jesus. False teachers were pressing upon the church. They were teaching doctrine, and they were demanding practices of people that did not depend on Christ. And all I am saying in referencing these two exhortations is that while that was an express issue, a peculiar issue, that was there in the Colossae Valley commentators' debate, the nature of the issue and so on, but the principle remains. It is for the Christian person living under the lordship of Christ to see to it that we are not deluded, to see to it that we do not succumb to specious arguments and to philosophies which have no basis at all in reality. And goodness gracious, if there's not an area in which that is a challenge other than family life at the moment, I don't know what is. Because he said earlier, in Jesus, all these things hold together. Now, all of that said, to reinforce this foundational premise, that obedience of children is the only proper response to the instruction of parents who acknowledge Christ as their Lord. Obedience of children is the only proper response to the instruction of parents who submit to Jesus as Lord. Well, then let's say a word or two about the responsibility of the parents. You say, well, it's supposed to be about children. Yes, it is about children, but the children don't live in a bedroom by themselves. They live in a house all being well with parents. Parents are to bring their children up in the nurture and admonition of the Lord. But how can children be expected to know their boundaries if their parents are clueless? How can they be expected to know what they're supposed to do or what they're not supposed to do if their parents are neglectful of their responsibilities, clear responsibilities as delineated in the Bible? And whatever decision Christian parents make about the ongoing education of their children, and there are many within our congregation that adopt all kinds of approaches, and we understand and recognize that. But whatever that decision is, one thing is true of every mom and dad in the congregation, and that is that they are responsible for the instruction of their children in the Word of God. It is their responsibility. It is not the nursery's responsibility. All of that may be supplemental, but none of that will be able to take the place of what happens in the routine, sitting down, standing up, riding in the car, and so on. The task is to be exercised by the parents in the face of all of the challenges of a world that doesn't agree. The insinuations of the evil one that come to us and say, you know, you shouldn't listen to all this stuff. It's old-fashioned. The Bible, if somebody had written the Bible at this point, they would never have included this. That's the kind of thing you hear. Or they'll say, but you need to be a pragmatic person. You just need to be as realistic as you can. And frankly, this doesn't work. Or you have them saying, you know, what you really need is self-help in this. You don't need Bible help. You don't need the Spirit's help. Psychology will be of far more help to you than theology. And at the heart of all of those kind of insinuations, which come ultimately from the evil one, at the heart of it all is the undermining of the Word of God. Undermining of the Word of God. The design of the evil one is to get God's people to live their lives paying scant attention to the truth of the Bible, being prepared to affirm its authority, as we said at the end last time, being prepared to say we believe it entirely, and then to do absolutely nothing with it when it comes to the issues that we're dealing with now. Instruction begins at home, whether it's formal or informal. It has to do with the bedtime questions. It has to do with the travel discussions. It has to do with creating a climate in which our children recognize that we are depending on the Bible and depending on the help of the Holy Spirit to try and do our level best to raise them according to the structures and definitions of the Bible, that we are on our best days sinful as well. And we do so in the awareness of the fact that, for example, let's take the demythologization of evolutionary theory. And your children come home from school. And I remember, as we just gathered around the table, one of the children said, "You know, I learned something funny at school today." "Oh," I said, "well, what was that?" He said, "the teacher told me that I came from an ape." He said, "how funny do you think that is?" I said, "I think it's really funny, too." And then we had a talk about whether you came from an ape or not, or whether God's word is true, whether what it says actually describes what happened, or whether we're living with a mythology, whether we're involved in the greatest religious contract that the world has ever seen, or whether we're dealing in the realm of reality. I guarantee you that the child nurtured by a biblical view of the origin of life will enjoy in life a security that can never be experienced by the youngster schooled, for example, in evolutionary theory. How happy the son who can say, "When I was a boy in my father's house, still tender and an only child of my mother, he taught me and said, 'Lay hold of my words with all your heart. Keep my commands, and you will live.'"
0: You're listening to Alistair Begg on Truth for Life, and we'll hear more about biblical parenting on Monday. I'm Bob Lapine. We're glad you've joined us this week. Hope you're able to worship with your local church this weekend. Join us on Monday when we'll learn why godly discipline is more loving than hands-off parenting that's free from any kind of rules. The Bible teaching of Alistair Begg is furnished by Truth for Life, where the learning is for living.
2: It's 11:35. We're almost out of time on the program and almost out of time for today as well. I'm Dave Piper and you're listening to TWR Choice. It has been a pleasure to have your company over however much of the evening you've managed to spend with us. We're going to round things off joining the Back to the Bible Canada team, headed up as ever by Dr. John Neufeld, for tonight's edition of Back to the Bible.
3: Hi, this is Ben Lowell and this is Back to the Bible Canada with Dr. John Neufeld. Well, we're continuing our series, Amazing Promises to Dysfunctional People. So let's turn in our Bibles to Genesis chapter 32, verses 1 to 21, as Dr. Neufeld brings us a message entitled, Surrendering to Grace.
4: In his autobiography, New York Yankees longtime manager Billy Martin told a story about how he had once gone hunting with Mickey Mantle. Mickey had a friend whom he believed would let him hunt on his large ranch in Texas. And when they reached the ranch, Mickey went in to talk to the friend while Billy Martin waited in the car. Mickey's friend gave him permission, but he said, "I need you to do me a favor. I have a donkey out in the barn which is blind and it's suffering, and I've loved that old donkey. Can you go back there and shoot it because it's a mercy, but I can't get myself to do it?" And Mickey Mantle agreed after a long discussion about the donkey. And when he came to the car, Billy Martin had been waiting for him, and he said, "What's up?" Now, Billy Martin was known as a man who had fights with everyone. He had a drinking problem. He had frequently broken relationships. He had been fired and rehired as the manager of the Yankees 5 times just because of a bad temper. And Mantle wanted to play a joke on Martin. So Mantle explained that he had had a fight with his friend and that his friend had said, "Under no circumstances will I let you hunt on my property," and that they'd been arguing about it until now. In fact, said Mantle, I'm so mad right now, I'm going to go back to the barn, and I'm going to shoot his favorite donkey. And with that, Mickey Mantle jumped out of the car, grabbed the rifle, walked over to the barn, and shot the donkey. And when he looked around, thinking Martin was behind him, he found Martin was gone. And then he heard a shot, and Martin came running from the back of the barn, and he said, we'll show that guy. I just shot one of his cows as well. Now, many of you know that relationships are easily destroyed, either by anger or mistakes or taking advantage of someone or by selfishness or in hundreds of ways. And once destroyed, how difficult they are to restore. We're studying the life of Jacob. You know, furthermore, this series from Genesis 26 to 35 is entitled Amazing Promises to Dysfunctional People. And as we're going to find today, wonderful things can happen to dysfunctional people when they finally surrender to the grace of God in Christ. 2 Corinthians 5:17 teaches, therefore, if anyone is in Christ, he's a new creation. The old is passed away. Behold, the new has come. And that's the wonder of conversion. Everything becomes new. But that leaves us with a question. What do dysfunctional people do with the damaged and ruined relationships they've left behind? Well, stay with me. We last left Jacob, he was leaving the broken relationship with his father Laban behind. So let's finish Genesis 31. I'm reading verses 51 to 55. Laban said to Jacob, see this heap and pillar, which I have set between you and me. This heap is a witness, and the pillar is a witness that I will not pass over this heap to you, and you will not pass over this heap and this pillar to me to do harm. The God of Abraham and the God of Nahor, the God of their father, judge between us. So Jacob swore by the fear of his father Isaac, and Jacob offered a sacrifice in the hill country and called his kinsmen to eat bread. They ate bread and spent the night in the hill country. Early in the morning, Laban rose and kissed his grandchildren and his daughters and blessed them. And Laban departed and returned home. After 20 years of exile, Jacob is going home. The door is permanently closed. The other will be open. But at this point, the way home should not be thought of with, you know, John Denver's song, Take Me Home, Country Road, playing in the background. Home's not a friendly place. Home's where he had deceived his father and brother. Home is where he had left a broken relationship with his brother and fled for his life. Home is where there was trouble and dysfunctional relationships and anger and mistrust. And as he approached the land of Canaan, he's met by the angels of God. Here I'm reading chapter 32, verses 1 to 2. Jacob went on his way, and the angels of God met him. And when Jacob saw them, he said, this is God's camp. So he called the name of the place Mahanaim. You know, 20 years earlier, when Jacob was leaving Canaan at a place called Bethel, he was also met by the angels of God. The angels were there when he left, and they're there again when he returns. And the significance of that is not lost on Jacob. He takes this to mean that God has watched over him and has directed his paths the entire time he was with Laban. And as he pitches his tent and makes his camp for the night, he calls the place where the angels met him Mahanaim, two camps. Here he believes is both his camp and God's camp. We're talking about surrendering to grace. I will say that surrendering to grace means living life in two camps. For Jacob, this meant his fight with Esau, his run for his life, his fight with Laban, his two wives, his two concubines, his 12 children, and many servants and animals. That was his camp. That was his experience in life. This camp, in effect, told the story of his life. One camp is the camp of human experience, filled with brokenness and dysfunctional relationships. The other camp is the divine explanation of life. That's what Jacob is now beginning to understand. God had allowed such brokenness into his life to drive him to the point where he would surrender to grace. And that's what all of this is about. What an incredible moment of revelation it is for any one of us when we no longer view our life's dysfunctional family relations as merely bad or unfortunate experiences, but rather events orchestrated by a sovereign God who has been moving us to the moment of grace. Could it be that all of our sins and messed up relationships were intended all along to drive us to God? Could God have allowed all of this so that we would have no further options but to surrender? Did you know that our failures can either drive us away from God or to God? It'll be either one or the other. We either go our own way or we go God's way. And for Jacob, everything is about to become new. He's about to surrender to grace. Watch what Jacob does next. He's at the Jabbok River, a river that runs into the Jordan River. It's a river that today runs through the nation of Jordan. And so Jacob now considers himself at the boundary of Canaan, and he sends messengers to Esau. He hasn't seen Esau for 20 years, and the last Esau was angry enough to kill him. So if Jacob comes home, this is the one thing he must confront. Let's continue to read chapter 32, verses 3 to 6. And Jacob sent messengers before him to Esau, his brother, in the land of Seir, the country of Edom, instructing them, "Thus you shall say to my lord Esau, thus says your servant Jacob, I have sojourned with Laban and stayed until now. I have oxen, donkeys, flocks, male servants and female servants. I have sent to tell my lord in order that I may find favor in your sight." And the messengers returned to Jacob, saying, "We came to your brother Esau, and he is coming to meet you, and there are 400 men with him." Notice two things in the passage. First, Jacob's messengers are to address Esau as Lord and speak of Jacob as Esau's servant. The chosen language here should catch us because when the two brothers were young, Jacob was determined to prove his superiority over Esau. Well, now he no longer feels that way. God has humbled him. Jacob has met Laban and has had to confront how painful it is to abuse, to deceive, and to cheat another. And Jacob is sick of his old attitude. Instead, he will treat his brother with humility. And second, Jacob instructs his servants to tell Esau that Jacob has plenty of wealth. In essence, he means to communicate something that's vital. In the past, I may have been interested in cheating you. Today, I want nothing that is yours. And with that, Jacob waits, and the messengers finally return. Your brother's coming, and with him come 400 men. Jacob has, of course, not known what Esau has been up to while he's gone. But even as Jacob has had his adventures, Esau has had his own. We find that Esau has been living in Seir, in the very place where his father had sent him, away from the riches of the earth. The riches of the earth is a part of the blessing that Esau can't have now. But Deuteronomy 2 verse 12 says, "The Horites also lived in Seir formerly, but the people of Esau dispossessed them and destroyed them from before them and settled in their own place, as Israel did in the land of their possession, which the Lord gave them." Now, since we know that Esau was living in Seir when Jacob sent messengers to him, and since we know that this was accomplished by destroying the Horites in battle, it then follows that the 400 men who were coming to Jacob with Esau were in fact 400 battle-hardened troops who would take life without a second thought and who were used to victory. Now, I'm sure that the messengers communicated all of that to Jacob. And so with this happening, I find it no wonder that Jacob, now hearing this news, is absolutely terrified. He will not escape his past after all.
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4: Jake Jacob has just heard that Esau is bearing down on him with 400 battle-hardened and seasoned men of war, and he's helpless. Let's read Genesis 32, verses 7 to 12. Then Jacob was greatly afraid and distressed. He divided the people who were with him and the flocks and herds and camels into two camps, thinking if Esau comes to the one camp and attacks it, then the camp that is left will escape. And Jacob said, O God of my father, Abraham, and God of my father, Isaac, O Lord, who said to me, return to your country and to your kindred, that I may do you good. I am not worthy of the least of all the deeds of steadfast love and all the faithfulness that you have shown to your servant. For with only my staff I crossed this Jordan, and now I have become two camps. Please deliver me from the hand of my brother, from the hand of Esau, for I fear him, that he may come and attack me, the mothers with the children. But you said, I will surely do you good and make your offspring as the sand of the sea, which cannot be numbered for multitude. So Jacob divides his camp into two, so that if these armed fighting men come upon one camp and slaughter them, it will take time and the other half might be able

God is Son. I've spoken to Christians who have paid back those from whom they have stolen money. And that's what Zacchaeus the tax collector did. And when he did it, Jesus said, salvation has come to this house. How about you? What would you give to make matters right? But Jacob not only confronts his past, he also humbles himself and he bows the knee to God. Notice that in our passage now, we find for the first time in the book of Genesis that Jacob actually prays. Does that surprise you? Oh, I know that 20 years earlier, he tried to bargain with God, but he did not then bow his knee in surrender and pray. He didn't do it either all those years when he was locked in a battle of wits against his father-in-law. But he does it now. And when you think about it, that's not surprising. God has placed him in a narrow place and he can't escape. He may die in the morning, he doesn't know. You know, lots of people have prayed in times like that. But listen to how he prays. He doesn't attempt to bargain with God. He doesn't promise to do something for God if God will do something for him. And he's not desperately begging either. Notice the three things he does pray. First, he identifies God for who he is. God of Abraham, God of Isaac, God who spoke to me at Bethel. I bow before the God who exists, not the God I want to imagine. I therefore bow to God, not to my fancy, nor to my idols. Second, notice he acknowledges his poverty and God's riches. I love the words of verse 10. I am not worthy of the least of all the deeds of steadfast love and all the faithfulness that you have shown to your servant, for with only my staff I crossed this Jordan, and now I have become two camps. These words are altogether lovely. No demands here, no bargains, no desperation. In its place come words that took Jacob all his life to realize, and he confronts it in a moment of desperation. God, I am unworthy of all the good things I have received. Well, he could tell God he was a sinner and a cheat and a thief. He was a man who wronged his brother, and notwithstanding all of his sins, he has experienced only the kindness of God. That kindness was undeserved. That kindness was a reflection of God and not a reflection of Jacob. You know that until that truth sinks in, you simply can't be saved. It's a profound truth to come to God and to realize that God doesn't owe you anything. But Jacob knows it when he faces his brother. But even so, he knows he's been treated better than his sins deserve. You deserve only hell, but he's given you life and breath and food and wealth. Your life is not half as miserable as it deserves to be. That's called grace. Now, third, Jacob appeals to the promises that God has made. In verse 12, he recounts the promise God made to him. He says, "But you said, I will surely do you good and make your offspring as the sand of the sea, which cannot be numbered for multitude." Now, verse 12 is not bargaining with God. Verse 12 is how we are all supposed to pray. We are to call to mind the promises of God and then, with great boldness, lay hold of them, not because we deserve those promises, but rather because God has made those promises. You see, when we plead with God, we're hoping that God would see some good in us and respond appropriately. That's called ego-driven praying. But when we pray by claiming God's promises, we're in fact telling God three things. One, God, you have made promises to me. Two, God, you're a God of integrity, and I know full well that you can be counted on to always act in accordance to what you have said. And three, therefore, in the end of the day, all glory goes to you and not to me. Same's true for us. When I have sinned, I don't ask forgiveness because I deserve another chance. No. I ask forgiveness because I know that God has made promises. I go to God boldly because he made me a promise that if I confess that Jesus Christ is Lord and believe that he was crucified for my sins and raised for my justification, that if I believe this, he will save me. He promised that, and I lay hold of that in faith. Saving faith lays hold of the promises of God and those promises alone. It says, my only hope are the promises. Outside of that, I have nothing. Pray on the basis of the promises in the cross and you're going to be saved. Pray any other way and there is no hope at all.
Did you notice that Esau's 400

0: men are still coming. Did you notice that Esau is still offended with his brother? There's still another crisis on the way. Yeah, that's true, but still everything has changed. Jacob has found grace. So let's keep reading. Verses 13 to 21. So he stayed there that night, and from what he had with him, he took a present for his brother Esau. 200 female goats, 20 male goats, 200 ewes and 20 rams, 30 milking camels and their calves, 40 cows and 10 bulls, 20 female donkeys and 10 male donkeys. These he handed over to his servants, every drove by itself, and said to his servants, "Pass on ahead of me and put a space between drove and drove." He instructed the first, "When Esau, my brother, meets you and asks you, 'To whom do you belong? Where are you going? And whose are these ahead of you?' Then you shall say, 'They belong to your servant Jacob. They are a present sent to my lord Esau, and moreover, he is behind us.'" He likewise instructed the second and the third and all who followed the droves. You shall say the same thing to Esau when you find him, and you shall say, "Moreover, your servant Jacob is behind us." For he thought, "I may appease him with the present that goes ahead of me, and afterward I shall see his face. Perhaps he will accept me." So the present passed on ahead of him, and he himself stayed that night in the camp. Now, from the best of my reading, this was an extremely large and expensive gift. It was way over the top. And just when you think Jacob is desperate, think about it from another angle. In verse 20, he uses the word appease. In the Hebrew, that literally means to cover someone's face or to take a cloth and wipe his face. In context, it means with this gift, I wish to wipe the anger from your face. You know, in Victor Hugo's masterpiece, Les Miserables, Jean Valjean, a man just out of jail, is given grace. He receives lodging in the home of a bishop. But in spite of that grace, in the night, Valjean steals expensive silverware from the house, and he runs away in the night, only to be caught by the police, who find a bag in his hand filled with the silverware from the bishop's house, and he's brought back to the bishop. The police ask the bishop if this is his silverware, to which the bishop looks at Jean Valjean and says, "I am so glad to see you." And then looking in the bag filled with the silverware, with the police watching, he says, "Well, but how is this? I gave you the candlesticks too, which are silver like the rest, for which you can get 200 francs. Why did you not carry them away with the forks and the spoons?" And when the police are gone, Jean Valjean realizes he will not go back to jail. And so the bishop now speaks to him. "Jean Valjean, my brother, you no longer belong to evil but to good. It is your soul that I buy from you with this silverware. I withdraw it from black thoughts and the spirit of perdition, and I give it to God." Ha! That's an expensive gift for the remission of sins. That's what Christ provided for us. Will you claim that promise, or will you try to make your own bargain?
1: John, obviously a pivotal moment in the life of Jacob, but what is the decision that we make when we come to Christ?
0: Yeah, it's so important to get this right. I mean, we must come to him, and we are begging him for forgiveness of sins, and we want to acknowledge that Jesus Christ is Lord. It's very important to do that. But we must also acknowledge that we are unworthy of any grace that he might give us. We are worthy of nothing, and yet he has made promises, and those promises are all in the cross of Jesus. The promise is this: when we come to Christ and when we claim the promises of the cross, that whoever believes in him has eternal life. That's the promise he made. And you go to God and you say, "Lord, I'm claiming that promise. I come to you on the basis of what you've offered."
1: Thanks so much, John. And remember to join us again tomorrow as we continue our series in the book of Genesis right here on Back to the Bible Canada, where we teach the Bible.
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5: Luke 16:27-31. Then I beg you, Father, send Lazarus to my family, for I have five brothers. Let him warn them so that they will not also come to this place of torment. Abraham replied, They have Moses and the prophets. Let them listen to them. No, Father Abraham, he said, but if someone from the dead goes to them, they will repent. He said to him, If they do not listen to Moses and the prophets, they will not be convinced, even if someone rises from the dead. We can learn much from this remarkable story. First, health, wealth, and circumstances are no indication of a person standing with God. Second, death may bring a great reversal. Lazarus went to heaven, and the rich man went to hell. Third, hell is a place of torment. I am in agony in this fire, said the rich man. Fourth, there is no second chance. Those who want to go from here to you cannot, nor can anyone cross over from there to us, said Abraham. Fifth, those in hell feel sorry for their loved ones who follow them. The rich man wanted Lazarus to warn his brothers not to come to this place of torment. Sixth, God's word is warning enough. This story is a wake-up call to everyone.
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6: Chapter 15. In the 18th year of the reign of Jeroboam, son of Nebat, Abijah became king of Judah, and he reigned in Jerusalem 3 years. His mother's name was Maachah, daughter of Abishalom. He committed all the sins his father had done before him. His heart was not fully devoted to the Lord his God, as the heart of David his forefather had been. Nevertheless, for David's sake, the Lord his God gave him a lamp in Jerusalem by raising up a son to succeed him and by making Jerusalem strong. For David had done what was right in the eyes of the Lord and had not failed to keep any of the Lord's commands all the days of his life, except in the case of Uriah the Hittite. There was war between Rehoboam and Jeroboam throughout Abijah's lifetime. As for the other events of Abijah's reign and all he did, are they not written in the book of the annals of the kings of Judah? There was war between Abijah and Jeroboam, and Abijah rested with his fathers and was buried in the city of David, and Asa, his son, succeeded him as king. In the 20th year of Jeroboam, king of Israel, Asa became king of Judah, and he reigned in Jerusalem 41 years. His grandmother's name was Maachah, daughter of Abishalom. Asa did what was right in the eyes of the Lord, as his father David had done. He expelled the male shrine prostitutes from the land and got rid of all the idols his father had made. He even deposed his grandmother Maachah from her position as queen mother because she had made a repulsive Asherah pole. Asa cut the pole down and burned it in the Kidron Valley. Although he did not remove the high places, Asa's heart was fully committed to the Lord all his life. He brought into the temple of the Lord the silver and gold and the articles that he and his father had dedicated. There was war between Asa and Baasha, king of Israel, throughout their reigns. Baasha, king of Israel, went up against Judah and fortified Ramah to prevent anyone from leaving or entering the territory of Asa, king of Judah. Asa then took all the silver and gold that was left in the treasuries of the Lord's temple and of his own palace. He entrusted it to his officials and sent them to Ben-Hadad, the son of Tabrimon, the son of Hezion, the king of Aram, who was ruling in Damascus. "Let there be a treaty between me and you," he said, "as there was between my father and your father. See, I am sending you a gift of silver and gold. Now break your treaty with Baasha, king of Israel, so he will withdraw from me." Ben-Hadad agreed with King Asa and sent the commanders of his forces against the towns of Israel. He conquered Ajan, Dan, Abel Beth-Makkah, and all Kinnereth in addition to Naphtali. When Baasha heard this, he stopped building Ramah and withdrew to Tirzah. Then King Asa issued an order to all Judah. No one was exempt, and they carried away from Ramah the stones and timber Baasha had been using there. With them, King Asa built up Geba in Benjamin and also Mizpah. As for all the other events of Asa's reign, all his achievements, all he did in the cities he built, are they not written in the book of the annals of the kings of Judah? In his old age, however, his feet became diseased. Then Asa rested with his fathers and was buried with them in the city of his father David, and Jehoshaphat, his son, succeeded him as king. Nadab, son of Jeroboam, became king of Israel in the second year of Asa, king of Judah, and he reigned over Israel 2 years. He did evil in the eyes of the Lord, walking in the ways of his father and in his sin, which he had caused Israel to commit. Baasha, son of Ahijah of the house of Issachar, plotted against him, and he struck him down at Gibbethon, a Philistine town, while Nadab and all Israel were besieging it. Baasha killed Nadab in the 3rd year of Asa, king of Judah, and succeeded him as king. As soon as he began to reign, he killed Jeroboam's whole family. He did not leave Jeroboam anyone that breathed, but destroyed them all according to the word of the Lord given through his servant Ahijah the Shilonite, because of the sins Jeroboam had committed and had caused Israel to commit, and because he provoked the Lord, the God of Israel, to anger. As for the other events in Nadab's reign and all he did, are they not written in the book of the annals of the kings of Israel? There was war between Asa and Baasha, king of Israel, throughout their reigns. In the 3rd year of Asa, king of Judah, Baasha, son of Ahijah, became king of all Israel in Tirzah, and he reigned 24 years. He did evil in the eyes of the Lord, walking in the ways of Jeroboam and in his sin which he had caused Israel to commit. Chapter 16. Then the word of the Lord came to Jehu, son of Hanani, against Baasha. "I lifted you up from the dust and made you leader of my people Israel. But you walked in the ways of Jeroboam and caused my people Israel to sin and to provoke me to anger by their sins. So I am about to consume Baasha and his house, and I will make your house like that of Jeroboam, son of Nebat. Dogs will eat those belonging to Baasha who die in the city, and the birds of the air will feed on those who die in the country." As for the other events of Baasha's reign, what he did and his achievements, are they not written in the book of the annals of the kings of Israel? Baasha rested with his fathers and was buried in Tirzah, and Elah, his son, succeeded him as king. Moreover, the word of the Lord came through the prophet Jehu, son of Hanani, to Baasha and his house because of all the evil he had done in the eyes of the Lord, provoking him to anger by the things he did, and becoming like the house of Jeroboam, and also because he destroyed it. In the 26th year of Asa, king of Judah, Elah, son of Baasha, became king of Israel, and he reigned in Tirzah 2 years. Zimri, one of his officials who had command of half his chariots, plotted against him. Elah was in Tirzah at the time, getting drunk in the house of Arzah, the man in charge of the palace at Tirzah. Zimri came in, struck him down, and killed him in the 27th year of Asa, king of Judah. Then he succeeded him as king. As soon as he began to reign and was seated on the throne, he killed off Baasha's whole family. He did not spare a single male, whether relative or friend. So Zimri destroyed the whole family of Baasha in accordance with the word of the Lord spoken against Baasha through the prophet Jehu, because of all the sins Baasha and his son Elah had committed and had caused Israel to commit, so that they provoked the Lord, the God of Israel, to anger by their worthless idols. As for the other events of Elah's reign and all he did, are they not written in the book of the annals of the kings of Israel? In the 27th year of Asa, king of Judah, Zimri reigned in Tirzah 7 days. The army was encamped near Gibbethon, a Philistine town. When the Israelites in the camp heard that Zimri had plotted against the king and murdered him, they proclaimed Omri, the commander of the army, king over Israel that very day there in the camp. Then Omri and all the Israelites with him withdrew from Gibbethon and laid siege to Tirzah. When Zimri saw that the city was taken, he went into the citadel of the royal palace and set the palace on fire around him. So he died because of the sins he had committed, doing evil in the eyes of the Lord and walking in the ways of Jeroboam and in the sin he had committed and had caused Israel to commit. As for the other events of Zimri's reign and the rebellion he carried out, are they not written in the book of the annals of the kings of Israel? Then the people of Israel were split into two factions. Half supported Tibni, son of Ginath, for king, and the other half supported Omri. But Omri's followers proved stronger than those of Tibni, son of Ginath. So Tibni died, and Omri became king. In the 31st year of Asa, king of Judah, Omri became king of Israel, and he reigned 12 years, 6 of them in Tirzah. He bought the hill of Samaria from Shemer for 2 talents of silver and built a city on the hill, calling it Samaria after Shemer, the name of the former owner of the hill. But Omri did evil in the eyes of the Lord and sinned more than all the others before him. He walked in all the ways of Jeroboam, son of Nebat, and in his sin, which he had caused Israel to commit, so that they provoked the Lord, the God of Israel, to anger by their worthless idols. As for the other events of Omri's reign, what he did, and the things he achieved, are they not written in the book of the annals of the kings of Israel? Omri rested with his fathers and was buried in Samaria, and Ahab, his son, succeeded him as king. In the 38th year of Asa, king of Judah, Ahab, son of Omri, became king of Israel, and he reigned in Samaria over Israel 22 years. Ahab, son of Omri, did more evil in the eyes of the Lord than any of those before him. He not only considered it trivial to commit the sins of Jeroboam, son of Nebat, but he also married Jezebel, daughter of Ethbaal, king of the Sidonians, and began to serve Baal and worship him. He set up an altar for Baal in the temple of Baal that he built in Samaria. Ahab also made an Asherah pole and did more to provoke the Lord, the God of Israel, to anger than did all the kings of Israel before him. In Ahab's time, Hiel of Bethel rebuilt Jericho. He laid its foundations at the cost of his firstborn son Abiram, and he set up its gate at the cost of his youngest son Segub, in accordance with the word of the Lord spoken by Joshua, son of Nun. Chapter 17. Now Elijah, the Tishbite, from Tishbe in Gilead, said to Ahab, "As the Lord, the God of Israel, lives, whom I serve, there will be neither dew nor rain in the next few years except at my word." Then the word of the Lord came to Elijah, "Leave here, turn eastward, and hide in the Kereth ravine east of the Jordan. You will drink from the brook, and I have ordered the ravens to feed you there." So he did what the Lord had told him. He went to the Kereth ravine east of the Jordan and stayed there. The ravens brought him bread and meat in the morning and bread and meat in the evening, and he drank from the brook. Sometime later the brook dried up because there had been no rain in the land. Then the word of the Lord came to him, "Go at once to Zarephath of Sidon and stay there. I have commanded a widow in that place to supply you with food." So he went to Zarephath. When he came to the town gate, a widow was there gathering sticks. He called to her and asked, "Would you bring me a little water in a jar so I may have a drink?" As she was going to get it, he called, "And bring me, please, a piece of bread." "As surely as the Lord your God lives," she replied, "I don't have any bread, only a handful of flour in a jar and a little oil in a jug. I'm gathering a few sticks to take home and make a meal for myself and my son, that we may eat it and die." Elisha said to her, "Don't be afraid. Go home and do as you have said, but first make a small cake of bread for me from what you have and bring it to me, and then make something for yourself and your son. For this is what the Lord, the God of Israel, says: the jar of flour will not be used up, and the jug of oil will not run dry until the day the Lord gives rain on the land." She went away and did as Elijah had told her. So there was food every day for Elijah and for the woman and her family. For the jar of flour was not used up, and the jug of oil did not run dry, in keeping with the word of the Lord spoken by Elijah. Sometime later, the son of the woman who owned the house became ill. He grew worse and worse and finally stopped breathing. She said to Elijah, "What do you have against me, man of God? Did you come to remind me of my sin and kill my son?" "Give me your son," Elijah replied. He took him from her arms, carried him to the upper room where he was staying, and laid him on his bed. Then he cried out to the Lord, "O Lord, my God, have you brought tragedy also upon this widow I'm staying with by causing her son to die?" Then he stretched himself out on the boy three times and cried to the Lord, "O Lord, my God, let this boy's life return to him." The Lord heard Elijah's cry, and the boy's life returned to him, and he lived. Elijah picked up the child and carried him down from the room into the house. He gave him to his mother and said, "Look, your son is alive." Then the woman said to Elijah, "Now I know that you are a man of God, and that the word of the Lord from your mouth is the truth." Chapter 18. After a long time, in the third year, the word of the Lord came to Elijah, "Go and present yourself to Ahab, and I will send rain on the land." So Elijah went to present himself to Ahab. Now the famine was severe in Samaria, and Ahab had summoned Obadiah, who was in charge of his palace. Obadiah was a devout believer in the Lord. While Jezebel was killing off the Lord's prophets, Obadiah had taken 100 prophets and hidden them in 2 caves, 50 in each, and had supplied them with food and water. Ahab had said to Obadiah, "Go through the land to all the springs and valleys. Maybe we can find some grass to keep the horses and mules alive so we will not have to kill any of our animals." So they divided the land they were to cover, Ahab going in one direction and Obadiah in another. As Obadiah was walking along, Elijah met him. Obadiah recognized him, bowed down to the ground and said, "Is it really you, my lord Elijah?" "Yes," he replied, "go tell your master. Elijah is here." "What have I done wrong," asked Obadiah, "that you are handing your servant over to Ahab to be put to death? As surely as the Lord your God lives, there is not a nation or kingdom where my master has not sent someone to look for you. And whenever a nation or kingdom claimed you were not there, he made them swear they could not find you. But now you tell me to go to my master and say, 'Elijah is here.' I don't know where the Spirit of the Lord may carry you when I leave you. If I go and tell Ahab and he doesn't find you, he will kill me. Yet I, your servant, have worshipped the Lord since my youth. Haven't you heard, my Lord, what I did while Jezebel was killing the prophets of the Lord? I hid 100 of the Lord's prophets in 2 caves, 50 in each, and supplied them with food and water. And now you tell me to go to my master and say, 'Elijah is here,' he will kill me." Elijah said, "As the Lord Almighty lives, whom I serve, I will surely present myself to Ahab today." So Obadiah went to meet Ahab and told him, and Ahab went to meet Elijah. When he saw Elijah, he said to him, "Is that you, you troubler of Israel?" "I have not made trouble for Israel," Elijah replied, "but you and your father's family have. You have abandoned the Lord's commands and have followed the Baals. Now summon the people from all over Israel to meet me on Mount Carmel. and bring the 450 prophets of Baal and the 400 prophets of Asherah who eat at Jezebel's table. So Ahab sent word throughout all Israel and assembled the prophets on Mount Carmel. Elijah went before the people and said, "How long will you waver between two opinions? If the Lord is God, follow him. But if Baal is God, follow him." But the people said nothing. Then Elijah said to them, "I am the only one of the Lord's prophets left, but Baal has 450 prophets. Get two bulls for us. Let them choose one for themselves, and let them cut it into pieces and put it on the wood, but not set fire to it. I will prepare the other bull and put it on the wood, but not set fire to it. Then you call on the name of your God, and I will call on the name of the Lord. The God who answers by fire, he is God." Then all the people said, "What you say is good." Elijah said to the prophets of Baal, "Choose one of the bulls and prepare it first, since there are so many of you. Call on the name of your God, but do not light the fire." So they took the bull given them and prepared it. Then they called on the name of Baal from morning till noon. "O Baal, answer us," they shouted. But there was no response. No one answered. And they danced around the altar they had made. At noon, Elijah began to taunt them. "Shout louder," he said. "Surely he is a god. Perhaps he is deep in thought or busy or traveling. Maybe he's sleeping and must be awakened." So they shouted louder and slashed themselves with swords and spears, as was their custom, until their blood flowed. Midday passed, and they continued their frantic prophesying until the time for the evening sacrifice. But there was no response. No one answered. No one paid attention. Then Elijah said to all the people, "Come here to me." They came to him, and he repaired the altar of the Lord, which was in ruins. Elijah took 12 stones, one for each of the tribes descended from Jacob, to whom the word of the Lord had come, saying, "Your name shall be Israel." With the stones he built an altar in the name of the Lord, and he dug a trench around it large enough to hold 2 seahs of seed. He arranged the wood, cut the bull into pieces, and laid it on the wood. Then he said to them, "Fill 4 large jars with water and pour it on the offering and on the wood." "Do it again," he said, and they did it again. "Do it a third time," he ordered, and they did it the third time. The water ran down around the altar and even filled the trench. At the time of sacrifice, the prophet Elijah stepped forward and prayed, "O Lord, God of Abraham, Isaac, and Israel, let it be known today that you are God in Israel and that I am your servant and have done all these things at your command. Answer me, O Lord, answer me, so these people will know that you, O Lord, are God, and that you are turning their hearts back again." Then the fire of the Lord fell and burned up the sacrifice, the wood, the stones, and the soil, and also licked up the water in the trench. When all the people saw this, they fell prostrate and cried, "The Lord, he is God. The Lord, he is God." Then Elijah commanded them, "Seize the prophets of Baal. Don't let anyone get away." They seized them, and Elijah had them brought down to the Kishon Valley and slaughtered there. And Elijah said to Ahab, "Go, eat and drink, for there is the sound of a heavy rain." So Ahab went off to eat and drink. But Elijah climbed to the top of Carmel, bent down to the ground, and put his face between his knees. "Go and look toward the sea," he told his servant. And he went up and looked. "There is nothing there," he said. 7 times Elijah said, "Go back." The 7th time, the servant reported, a cloud as small as a man's hand is rising from the sea. So Elijah said, Go and tell Ahab, hitch up your chariot and go down before the rain stops you. Meanwhile, the sky grew black with clouds, the wind rose, a heavy rain came on, and Ahab rode off to Jezreel. The power of the Lord came upon Elijah, and tucking his cloak into his belt, he ran ahead of Ahab all the way to Jezreel. Chapter 19. Now Ahab told Jezebel everything Elijah had done and how he had killed all the prophets with the sword. So Jezebel sent a messenger to Elijah to say, May the gods deal with me, be it ever so severely, if by this time tomorrow I do not make your life like that of one of them. Elijah was afraid and ran for his life. When he came to Beersheba in Judah, he left his servant there, while he himself went a day's journey into the desert. He came to a broom tree, sat down under it, and prayed that he might die. I've had enough, Lord, he said. Take my life. I am no better than my ancestors. Then he laid down under the tree and fell asleep. All at once an angel touched him and said, Get up and eat. He looked around, and there by his head was a cake of bread baked over hot coals and a jar of water. He ate and drank and then lay down again. The angel of the Lord came back a second time and touched him and said, Get up and eat, for the journey is too much for you. So he got up and ate and drank. Strengthened by that food, he traveled 40 days and 40 nights until he reached Horeb, the mountain of God. There he went into a cave and spent the night. And the word of the Lord came to him. What are you doing here, Elijah? He replied, I have been very zealous for the Lord God Almighty. The Israelites have rejected your covenant, broken down your altars, and put your prophets to death with the sword. I am the only one left, and now they're trying to kill me too. The Lord said, Go out and stand on the mountain in the presence of the Lord, for the Lord is about to pass by. Then a great and powerful wind tore the mountains apart and shattered the rocks before the Lord. But the Lord was not in the wind. After the wind there was an earthquake, but the Lord was not in the earthquake. After the earthquake came a fire, but the Lord was not in the fire. And after the fire came a gentle whisper. When Elijah heard it, he pulled his cloak over his face and went out and stood at the mouth of the cave. Then a voice said to him, What are you doing here, Elijah? He replied, I have been very zealous for the Lord God Almighty. The Israelites have rejected your covenant, broken down your altars, and put your prophets to death with the sword. I am the only one left, and now they're trying to kill me too. The Lord said to him, Go back the way you came, and go to the desert of Damascus. When you get there, anoint Hazael king over Aram. Also anoint Jehu, son of Nimshi, king over Israel, and anoint Elisha, son of Japhat, from Abel-Mehalah to succeed you as prophet. Jehu will put to death any who escape the sword of Hazael, and Elisha will put to death any who escape the sword of Jehu. Yet I reserve 7,000 in Israel, all whose knees have not bowed down to Baal, and all whose mouths have not kissed him. So Elijah went from there and found Elisha, son of Shaphat. He was plying with 12 yoke of oxen, and he himself was driving the 12th pair. Elijah went up to him and threw his cloak around him. Elisha then left his oxen and ran after Elijah. Let me kiss my father, my mother goodbye, he said, and then I will come with you. Go back, Elijah replied. What have I done to you? So Elisha left him and went back. He took his yoke of oxen and slaughtered them. He burned the plowing equipment to cook the meat and gave it to the people, and they ate. Then he set out to follow Elijah and became his attendant. Chapter 20. Now Ben-Hadad, king of Aram, mustered his entire army. accompanied by 32 kings with their horses and chariots. He went up and besieged Samaria and attacked it. He sent messengers into the city to Ahab, king of Israel, saying, "This is what Ben-Hadad says. Your silver and gold are mine, and the best of your wives and children are mine." The king of Israel answered, "Just as you say, my lord the king, I and all I have are yours." The messengers came again and said, "This is what Ben-Hadad says. I sent to demand your silver and gold, your wives and your children. But about this time tomorrow, I'm going to send my officials to search your palace and the houses of your officials. They will seize everything you value and carry it away." The king of Israel summoned all the elders of the land and said to them, "See how this man is looking for trouble? When he sent for my wives and children, my silver, my gold, I did not refuse him." The elders and the people all answered, "Don't listen to him or agree to his demands." So he replied to Ben-Hadad's messengers, "Tell my lord the king, your servant will do all you demanded the first time, but this demand I cannot meet." They left and took the answer back to Ben-Hadad. Then Ben-Hadad sent another message to Ahab, "May the gods deal with me, be it ever so severely, if enough dust remains in Samaria to give each of my men a handful." The king of Israel answered, "Tell him, one who puts on his armor should not boast like one who takes it off." Ben-Hadad heard this message while he and the kings were drinking in their tents, and he ordered his men, "Prepare to attack." So they prepared to attack the city. Meanwhile, a prophet came to Ahab, king of Israel, and announced, "This is what the Lord says. Do you see this vast army? I will give it into your hand today, and then you will know that I am the Lord." "But who will do this?" asked Ahab. The prophet replied, "This is what the Lord says. The young officers of the provincial commanders will do it." "And who will start the battle?" he asked. The prophet answered, "You will." So Ahab summoned the young officers of the provincial commanders, 232 men. Then he assembled the rest of the Israelites, 7,000 in all. They set out at noon while Ben-Hadad and the 32 kings allied with him were in their tents getting drunk. The young officers of the provincial commanders went out first. Now Ben-Hadad had dispatched scouts who reported, "Men are advancing from Samaria." He said, "If they have come out for peace, take them alive. If they have come out for war, take them alive." The young officers of the provincial commanders marched out of the city with the army behind them, and each one struck down his opponent. At that, the Arameans fled with the Israelites in pursuit. But Ben-Hadad, king of Aram, escaped on horseback with some of his horsemen. The king of Israel advanced and overpowered the horses and chariots and inflicted heavy losses on the Arameans. Afterward, the prophet came to the king of Israel and said, "Strengthen your position and see what must be done, because next spring the king of Aram will attack you again." Meanwhile, the officials of the king of Aram advised him, "Their gods are the gods of the hills. That is why they are too strong for us. But if we fight them on the plains, surely we will be stronger than they. Do this, remove all the kings from their commands and replace them with other officers. You must also raise an army like the one you lost, horse for horse and chariot for chariot, so we can fight Israel on the plains. Then surely we will be stronger than they." He agreed with them and acted accordingly. The next spring, Ben-Hadad mustered the Arameans and went up to Aphek to fight against Israel. When the Israelites were also mustered and given provisions, they marched out to meet them. The Israelites camped opposite them like two small flocks of goats while the Arameans covered the countryside. The man of God came up and told the king of Israel, "This is what the Lord says. Because the Arameans think the Lord is a God of the hills and not a God of the valleys, I will deliver this vast army into your hands, and you will know that I am the Lord." For 7 days they camped opposite each other, and on the seventh day the battle was joined. The Israelites inflicted 100,000 casualties on the Aramean foot soldiers in 1 day. The rest of them escaped to the city of Aphek, where the wall collapsed on 27,000 of them, and Ben-Hadad fled to the city and hid in an inner room. His officials said to him, "Look, we have heard that the kings of the house of Israel are merciful. Let us go to the king of Israel with sackcloth around our waists and ropes around our heads. Perhaps he will spare your life." Wearing sackcloth around their waists and ropes around their heads, they went to the king of Israel and said, "Your servant Ben-Hadad says, please, let me live." The king answered, "Is he still alive?" "He is my brother." The men took this as a good sign and were quick to pick up his word. "Yes, your brother, Ben-Hadad," they said. "Go and get him," the king said. When Ben-Hadad came out, Ahab had him come up to his chariot. "I will return the cities my father took from your father," Ben-Hadad offered. "You may set up your own market areas in Damascus as my father did in Samaria." Ahab said, "On the basis of a treaty, I will set you free." So he made a treaty with him and let him go. By the word of the Lord, one of the sons of the prophets said to his companion, "Strike me with your weapon." But the man refused. So the prophet said, "Because you have not obeyed the Lord, as soon as you leave me, a lion will kill you." And after the man went away, a lion found him and killed him. The prophet found another man and said, "Strike me, please." So the man struck him and wounded him. Then the prophet went and stood by the road waiting for the king. He disguised himself with his headband down over his eyes. As the king passed by, the prophet called out to him, "Your servant went into the thick of the battle, and someone came to me with a captive and said, 'Guard this man. If he is missing, it will be your life for his life, or you must pay a talent of silver.' While your servant was busy here and there, the man disappeared." "That is your sentence," the king of Israel said. "You have pronounced it yourself." Then the prophet quickly removed the headband from his eyes, and the king of Israel recognized him as one of the prophets. He said to the king, "This is what the Lord says. You have set free a man I had determined should die. Therefore, it is your life for his life, your people for his people." Sullen and angry, the king of Israel went to his palace in Samaria. Chapter 21. Sometime later, there was an incident involving a vineyard belonging to Naboth the Jezreelite. The vineyard was in Jezreel, close to the palace of Ahab, king of Samaria. Ahab said to Naboth, "Let me have your vineyard to use for a vegetable garden, since it is close to my palace. In exchange, I will give you a better vineyard, or if you prefer, I will pay you whatever it is worth." But Naboth replied, "The Lord forbid that I should give you the inheritance of my fathers." So Ahab went home, sullen and angry, because Naboth the Jezreelite had said, "I will not give you the inheritance of my fathers." He lay on his bed sulking and refused to eat. His wife Jezebel came in and asked him, "Why are you so sullen? Why won't you eat?" He answered her, "Because I said to Naboth the Jezreelite, 'Sell me your vineyard, or if you prefer, I will give you another vineyard in its place.' But he said, 'I will not give you my vineyard.'" Jezebel, his wife, said, "Is this how you act as king over Israel? Get up and eat. Cheer up. I will get you the vineyard of Naboth the Jezreelite." So she wrote letters in Ahab's name, placed his seal on them, and sent them to the elders and nobles who lived in Naboth's city with him. In those letters she wrote, "Proclaim a day of fasting and seat Naboth in a prominent place among the people. But seat two scoundrels opposite him and have them testify that he has cursed both God and the king. Then take him out and stone him to death." So the elders and nobles who lived in Naboth's city did as Jezebel directed in the letters she had written to them. They proclaimed a fast and seated Naboth in a prominent place among the people. Then two scoundrels came and sat opposite him and brought charges against Naboth before the people, saying, "Naboth has cursed both God and the king." So they took him outside the city and stoned him to death. Then they sent word to Jezebel, Naboth has been stoned and is dead. As soon as Jezebel heard that Naboth had been stoned to death, she said to Ahab, "Get up and take possession of the vineyard of Naboth the Jezreelite that he refused to sell you. He is no longer alive, but dead." When Ahab heard that Naboth was dead, he got up and went down to take possession of Naboth's vineyard. Then the word of the Lord came to Elijah the Tishbite, "Go down to meet Ahab, king of Israel, who rules in Samaria. He is now in Naboth's vineyard, where he has gone to take possession of it. Say to him, 'This is what the Lord says. Have you not murdered a man and seized his property?' Then say to him, 'This is what the Lord says. In the place where dogs licked up Naboth's blood, dogs will lick up your blood.'" Yes, yours. Ahab said to Elijah, "So you have found me, my enemy." "I have found you," he answered, "because you have sold yourself to do evil in the eyes of the Lord. I am going to bring disaster on you. I will consume your descendants and cut off from Ahab every last male in Israel, slave or free. I will make your house like that of Jeroboam, son of Nebat, and that of Baasha, son of Ahijah, because you have provoked me to anger and have caused Israel to sin. And also concerning Jezebel, the Lord says, dogs will devour Jezebel by the wall of Jezreel. Dogs will eat those belonging to Ahab who die in the city, and the birds of the air will feed on those who die in the country. There was never a man like Ahab who sold himself to do evil in the eyes of the Lord, urged on by Jezebel his wife. He behaved in the vilest manner by going after idols like the Amorites the Lord drove out before Israel." When Ahab heard these words, he tore his clothes, put on sackcloth, and fasted. He lay in sackcloth and went round meekly. Then the word of the Lord came to Elijah the Tishbite, "Have you noticed how Ahab has humbled himself before me? Because he has humbled himself, I will not bring this disaster in his house, but I will bring it on his house in the days of his son." Chapter 22. For 3 years there was no war between Aram and Israel. But in the third year, Jehoshaphat, king of Judah, went down to see the king of Israel. The king of Israel had said to his officials, "Don't you know that Ramoth Gilead belongs to us, and yet we are doing nothing to retake it from the king of Aram?" So he asked Jehoshaphat, "Will you go with me to fight against Ramoth Gilead?" Jehoshaphat replied to the king of Israel, "I am as you are, my people as your people, my horses as your horses." But Jehoshaphat also said to the king of Israel, "First seek the counsel of the Lord." So the king of Israel brought together the prophets, about 400 men, and asked them, "Shall I go to war against Ramoth Gilead, or shall I refrain?" "Go," they answered, "for the Lord will give it into the king's hand." But Jehoshaphat asked, "Is there not a prophet of the Lord here whom we can inquire of?" The king of Israel answered Jehoshaphat, "There is still one man through whom we can inquire of the Lord, but I hate him because he never prophesies anything good about me, but always bad. He is Micaiah, son of Imlah." "The king should not say that," Jehoshaphat replied. So the king of Israel called one of his officials and said, "Bring Micaiah, son of Imlah, at once." Dressed in their royal robes, the king of Israel and Jehoshaphat, king of Judah, were sitting on their thrones at the threshing floor by the entrance of the gate of Samaria, with all the prophets prophesying before them. Now Zedekiah, son of Kenanah, made iron horns, and he declared, "This is what the Lord says. With these you will gore the Arameans until they are destroyed." All the other prophets were prophesying the same thing. "Attack Ramoth Gilead and be victorious," they said, "for the Lord will give it into the king's hand." The messenger who had gone to summon Micaiah said to him, "Look, as one man the other prophets are predicting success for the king. Let your word agree with theirs and speak favorably." But Micaiah said, "As surely as the Lord lives, I can tell him only what the Lord tells me." When he arrived, the king asked him, "Micaiah, Shall we go to war against Ramoth-Gilead, or shall I refrain? Attack and be victorious, he answered, for the Lord will give it into the king's hand. The king said to him, How many times must I make you swear to tell me nothing but the truth in the name of the Lord? Then Micaiah answered, I saw all Israel scattered on the hills like sheep without a shepherd. And the Lord said, These people have no master. Let each one go home in peace. The king of Israel said to Jehoshaphat, Didn't I tell you that he never prophesies anything good about me, but only bad? Micaiah continued, Therefore hear the word of the Lord. I saw the Lord sitting on his throne with all the host of heaven standing around him on his right and on his left. And the Lord said, Who will entice Ahab into attacking Ramoth-Gilead and going to his death there? One suggested this and another that. Finally, a spirit came forward, stood before the Lord and said, I will entice him. By what means? The Lord asked. I will go out and be a lying spirit in the mouths of all his prophets, he said. You will succeed in enticing him, said the Lord. Go and do it. So now the Lord has put a lying spirit in the mouths of all these prophets of yours. The Lord has decreed disaster for you. Then Zedekiah, son of Kenaanah, went up and slapped Micaiah in the face. Which way did the spirit from the Lord go when he went from me to speak to you? He asked. Micaiah replied, You will find out on the day you go to hide in an inner room. The king of Israel then ordered, Take Micaiah and send him back to Amon, the ruler of the city, and to Joash, the king's son, and say, This is what the king says. Put this fellow in prison and give him nothing but bread and water until I return safely. Micaiah declared, If you ever return safely, the Lord has not spoken through me. Then he added, Mark my words, all you people. So the king of Israel and Jehoshaphat, king of Judah, went up to Ramoth-Gilead. The king of Israel said to Jehoshaphat, I will enter the battle in disguise, but you wear your royal robes. So the king of Israel disguised himself and went into battle. Now the king of Aram had ordered his 32 chariot commanders, Do not fight with anyone, small or great, except the king of Israel. When the chariot commanders saw Jehoshaphat, they thought, Surely this is the king of Israel. So they turned to attack him, but when Jehoshaphat cried out, the chariot commanders saw that he was not the king of Israel and stopped pursuing him. But someone drew his bow at random and hit the king of Israel between the sections of his armor. The king told his chariot driver, Wheel around and get me out of the fighting. I've been wounded. All day long the battle raged, and the king was propped up in his chariot facing the Arameans. The blood from his wound ran onto the floor of the chariot, and that evening he died. As the sun was setting, a cry spread through the army, Every man to his town, every one to his land. So the king died and was brought to Samaria, and they buried him there. They washed the chariot at a pool in Samaria where the prostitutes bathe, and the dogs licked up his blood as the word of the Lord had declared. As for the other events of Ahab's reign, including all he did, the palace he built and inlaid with ivory, and the cities he fortified, are they not written in the book of the annals of the kings of Israel? Ahab rested with his fathers, and Ahaziah his son succeeded him as king. Jehoshaphat son of Asa became king of Judah in the fourth year of Ahab king of Israel. Jehoshaphat was 35 years old when he became king, and he reigned in Jerusalem 25 years. His mother's name was Azubah, daughter of Shilhai. In everything he walked in the ways of his father Asa and did not stray from them. He did what was right in the eyes of the Lord. The high places, however, were not removed, and the people continued to offer sacrifices and burn incense there. Jehoshaphat was also at peace with the king of Israel. As for the other events of Jehoshaphat's reign, the things he achieved and his military exploits, are they not written in the book of the annals of the kings of Judah? He rid the land of the rest of the male shrine prostitutes who remained there even after the reign of his father Asa. There was then no king in Edom, a deputy ruled. Now Jehoshaphat built a fleet of trading ships to go to Ophir for gold, but they never set sail. They were wrecked at Ezion-Geber. At that time, Ahaziah, son of Ahab, said to Jehoshaphat, "Let my men sail with your men." But Jehoshaphat refused. Then Jehoshaphat rested with his fathers and was buried with them in

0: McLean.
1: Chapter 1. After Ahab's death, Moab rebelled against Israel. Now Ahaziah had fallen through the lattice of his upper room in Samaria and injured himself, so he sent messengers saying to them, "Go and consult Baal-zebub, the god of Ekron, to see if I will recover from this injury." But the angel of the Lord said to Elijah the Tishbite, "Go up and meet the messengers of the king of Samaria and ask them, 'Is it because there is no god in Israel that you are going off to consult Baal-zebub, the god of Ekron?' Therefore, this is what the Lord says: you will not leave the bed you are lying on, you will certainly die." So Elijah went. When the messengers returned to the king, he asked them, "Why have you come back?" "A man came to meet us," they replied, "and he said to us, 'Go back to the king who sent you and tell him, this is what the Lord says. Is it because there is no god in Israel that you are sending men to consult Baal-zebub, the god of Ekron? Therefore, you will not leave the bed you are lying on. You will certainly die.'" The king asked them, "What kind of man was it who came to meet you and told you this?" They replied, "He was a man with a garment of hair and with a leather belt round his waist." The king said, "That was Elijah the Tishbite." Then he sent to Elijah a captain with his company of 50 men. The captain went up to Elijah, who was sitting on the top of a hill, and said to him, "Man of God, the king says, 'Come down.'" Elijah answered the captain, "If I am a man of God, may fire come down from heaven and consume you and your 50 men." Then fire fell from heaven and consumed the captain and his men. At this, the king sent to Elijah another captain with his 50 men. The captain said to him, "Man of God, this is what the king says: come down at once." "If I am a man of God," Elijah replied, "may fire come down from heaven and consume you and your 50 men." Then the fire of God fell from heaven and consumed him and his 50 men. So the king sent a third captain with his 50 men. This third captain went up and fell on his knees before Elijah. "Man of God," he begged, "please have respect for my life and the lives of these 50 men, your servants. See, fire has fallen from heaven and consumed the first two captains and all their men, but now have respect for my life." The angel of the Lord said to Elijah, "Go down with him, do not be afraid of him." So Elijah got up and went down with him to the king. He told the king, "This is what the Lord says: is it because there is no god in Israel for you to consult that you have sent messengers to consult Baal-zebub, the god of Ekron? Because you have done this, you will never leave the bed you are lying on. You will certainly die." So he died, according to the word of the Lord that Elijah had spoken. Because Ahaziah had no son, Joram succeeded him as king in the second year of Jehoram, son of Jehoshaphat, king of Judah. As for all the other events of Ahaziah's reign and what he did, are they not written in the book of the annals of the kings of Israel? Chapter 2. When the Lord was about to take Elijah up to heaven in a whirlwind, Elijah and Elisha were on their way from Gilgal. Elijah said to Elisha, "Stay here, the Lord has sent me to Bethel." But Elisha said, "As surely as the Lord lives and as you live, I will not leave you." So they went down to Bethel. The company of the prophets at Bethel came out to Elisha and asked, "Do you know that the Lord is going to take your master from you today?" "Yes, I know," Elisha replied, "but do not speak of it." Then Elijah said to him, "Stay here, Elisha, the Lord has sent me to Jericho." And he replied, "As surely as the Lord lives and as you live, I will not leave you." So they went to Jericho. The company of the prophet at Jericho went up to Elisha and asked him, "Do you know that the Lord is going to take your master from you today?" "Yes, I know," he replied, "but do not speak of it." Then Elijah said to him, "Stay here, the Lord has sent me to the Jordan." And he replied, "As surely as the Lord lives and as you live, I will not leave you." So the two of them walked on. 50 men of the company of the prophets went and stood at a distance, facing the place where Elijah and Elisha had stopped at the Jordan. Elijah took his cloak, rolled it up, and struck the water with it. The water divided to the right and to the left, and the two of them

crossed over on dry ground. When they had crossed, Elijah said to Elisha, "Tell me, what can I do for you before I am taken from you? Let me inherit a double portion of your spirit," Elisha replied. "You have asked a difficult thing," Elijah said. "Yet, if you see me when I am taken from you, it will be yours, otherwise not." As they were walking along and talking together, suddenly a chariot of fire and horses of fire appeared and separated the two of them, and Elijah went up to heaven in a whirlwind. Elisha saw this and cried out, my father, the chariots and horsemen of Israel!" And Elisha saw him no more. Then he took hold of his own clothes and tore them apart. He picked up the cloak that had fallen from Elijah and went back and stood on the bank of the Jordan. Then he took the cloak that had fallen from him and struck the water with it. "Where now is the Lord, the God of Elijah?" he asked. When he struck the water, it divided to the right and to the left, and he crossed over. The company of the prophets from Jericho who were watching said, "The spirit of Elijah is resting on Elisha." And they went to meet him and bowed down to the ground before him. "Look," they said, "we, your servants, have 50 able men. Let them go and look for your master. Perhaps the Spirit of the Lord has picked him up and set him down on some mountain or on some valley." "No," Elisha replied, "do not send them." But they persisted until he was too ashamed to refuse. So he said, "Send them." And they sent 50 men who searched for 3 days but did not find them. When they returned to Elisha, who was staying in Jericho, he said to them, "Didn't I tell you not to go?" The men of the city said to Elisha, "Look, our Lord, this town is well situated, as you can see, but the water is bad and the land is unproductive." "Bring me a new bowl," he said, "and put salt in it." So they brought it to him. Then he went out to the spring and threw the salt into it, saying, "This is what the Lord says. I have healed this water. Never again will it cause death or make the land unproductive. And the water has remained wholesome to this day, according to the word Elisha had spoken." From there Elisha went up to Bethel. As he was walking along the road, some youths came out of the town and jeered at him. "Go on up, you bald head," they said. "Go on up, you bald head." He turned around and looked at them and called down a curse on them in the name of the Lord. Then 2 bears came out of the woods and mauled 42 of the youths. And he went on to Mount Carmel and from there returned to Samaria.

0: Max McLean, taking you through the night here on TWR UK. 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
1: Chapter 3. Joram, son of Ahab, became king of Israel and Samaria in the 18th year of Jehoshaphat, king of Judah, and he reigned 12 years. He did evil in the eyes of the Lord, but not as his father and mother had done. He got rid of the sacred stone of Baal that his father had made. Nevertheless, he clung to the sins of Jeroboam, son of Nebat, which he had caused Israel to commit. He did not turn away from them. Now Misha, king of Moab, raised sheep, and he had to supply the king of Israel with 100,000 lambs and with the wool of 100,000 rams. But after Ahab died, the king of Moab rebelled against the king of Israel. So at that time, King Joram set out from Samaria and mobilized all Israel. He also sent this message to Jehoshaphat, king of Judah. The king of Moab has rebelled against me. Will you go with me to fight against Moab? I will go with you, he replied. I am as you are, my people as your people, my horses as your horses. By what route shall we attack? He asked. Through the desert of Edom, he answered. So the king of Israel set out with the king of Judah and the king of Edom. After a roundabout march of 7 days, the army had no more water for themselves or for the animals with them. What? Exclaimed the king of Israel. Has the Lord called us three kings together only to hand us over to Moab? But Jehoshaphat asked, Is there no prophet of the Lord here, that we may inquire of the Lord through him? An officer of the king of Israel answered, Elisha, son of Shaphat, is here. He used to pour water on the hands of Elijah. Jehoshaphat said, The word of the Lord is with him. So the king of Israel and Jehoshaphat and the king of Edom went down to him. Elisha said to the king of Israel, What do we have to do with each other? Go to the prophets of your father and the prophets of your mother. No, the king of Israel answered, because it was the Lord who called us three kings together to hand us over to Moab. Elisha said, As surely as the Lord Almighty lives, whom I serve, if I did not have respect for the presence of Jehoshaphat, king of Judah, I would not look at you or even notice you. But now bring me a harpist. While the harpist was playing, the hand of the Lord came upon Elisha, and he said, This is what the Lord says. Make this valley full of ditches, for this is what the Lord says. You will see neither wind nor rain, yet this valley will be filled with water, and you, your cattle, and your other animals will drink. This is an easy thing in the eyes of the Lord. He will also hand Moab over to you. You will overthrow every fortified city and every major town. You will cut down every good tree, stop up all the springs, and ruin every good field.